0: perform with some sort of like indication that I have a disability. Because I know that there are people in the, like, statistically, there are people in this 1,000 person audience that are disabled. But yeah, I've definitely had a lot of trouble like reconciling the idea that I do need the cane with the idea that I'm also perfectly capable of doing the very physically demanding arts of just involved with musical theater and stuff. The idea that, you know, when I walk into dance class, I walk in like leaning on my cane and I lean it against the mirror and I go and do a bunch of jumps.
1: Yeah, I think we've talked about this in the past before. Another thing, I wouldn't say they're mobility aids, but another big thing in circus is like a lot of people will have braces and will have sort of like any kind of support garments for their injuries, because a lot of people in circus get injured. So I think that's also part of it for at least like more minor, I guess, like joint issues and so on. That's very supported in circus because no one would question it if you had, for example, an ankle brace, a knee brace, whatever, because like I said, so many people in circus get injured so often that it's just like people are like, okay, whatever.
0: Yeah, it's normalized.
1: Yeah, which I don't know if it should be, but that's also something else.
0: Yeah. Should injury be normal? Anthony, would you say that like health aids are normalized in cello playing?
2: I didn't see any. Honestly, I was in like a pretty small suburban town. And even at that time when I was playing cello, because I haven't played cello like with a group since I moved to Pittsburgh, I wasn't like using any mobility aids. I didn't see other people in the orchestra in its entirety using any. Like, I'm sure there were some people that used wrist braces when they weren't playing, but I don't really know. But going back to kind of that imposter syndrome thing, that's definitely a thing that I experience. Because I see so many, like, other blind people, like half-blind people, struggle so much more than me and feel bad that I'm not struggling as much as they are.
0: I think that can definitely be a thing. Like, there's, yeah, the idea that you have to be as capable as an able-bodied person, but that also you're somehow wrong for having different or even, like, less intense needs than some other disabled person that's similar to you.
2: Yeah, I mean, I've been half-blind my whole life, so of course I've adapted. I've been half-blind for 17 years. Like, it shouldn't be that expectation, but that's how, like, I feel, like, seeing other disabled people just, like, it's kind of a little bit, can sometimes be a bit weird for me, because I'm like, they're struggling more than I am. And it makes me feel bad that they're struggling more than I am, because I feel like as a disabled person, I should also be struggling more.
1: Because a lot of my pain just comes in waves where it's like, it's really bad for a few weeks and then it's not as bad for a few weeks. Whenever it's not bad, I'm like, oh, what? I'm being so dramatic. I've never experienced pain before in my life. And then it gets bad again. And I'm like, oh, right. That's why I do this. It's like, right. Yeah. I just get humbled.
0: Yeah, yeah. Sometimes I humble myself a little bit on purpose, because I think that when you're on really effective pain meds, thank you, Dr. Abby Prince, by the way, I think that when you're on a sort of cycle of pain meds that is so effective that, you know, by the time it wears off, it's nighttime, you're in your pajamas and you just take more, I think that it can definitely be easy to forget why you take those things. Mm-hmm. But, and this has been immensely interesting, but it is 3:05.
1: It is.
0: So I would love to end this on a quick positive note. What is your favorite thing about the art that you do?
2: I would definitely say my favorite thing is like seeing people's reactions in the audience, like just that the like talent of the whole thing. Like when I'm doing shows, like hearing their applause and all of that makes me feel like very rewarded. And when I did cello concerts, it was just the like normalcy of it.
0: Yeah, for sure. For me in theater, it's definitely being able to, for theater and film, it's being able to bring stories to people, to be a storyteller. I think that in film, it's more the experience of storytelling, and in theater, it's more the witnessing, you know, the impact of the story being told.
1: In circus, I think it is absolutely the community. Like, I love the people I do circus with. Shout out to Shelby Shingle, my teacher. I love her. She's awesome. Also Janet Peters. Like going to circus is the highlight of my day, not just because I really enjoy the performing art itself, but because the people who do it are so incredible and they're so kind and welcoming. And like, not once have I ever felt like an outsider. And like, it's not just me. Every person in circus I've ever spoken to is like, the people in circus are the best part about it.
0: Yeah, that's great. Thank you both so much for coming. This is Moss from the Youth Media Center signing off. And I will talk to you all later.
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5: Frick Park, during the last days of summer, is truly unforgettable. I've always known the park, museum, and grounds well, but walking there on my own this time, as I shed the last remnants of summer, introduced me to a part of Frick Park even a local like me doesn't always get to experience. On my trek up the hill into the park, I always pass the Frick Museum and grounds. I see the perfectly manicured rectangular topiary trees, but this time I can actually see some people sitting around them in chairs, grubbing on the sweet and savory meals from the food trucks lining the parking lot. In the winter, this place is deserted. Last November, I would ride my bike up and take refuge in the warmth of the greenhouse. It was a sort of serene solidarity. As I continue my journey around the area, I enter the actual park part of Frick Park. Trees are scattered everywhere, as if one day, 100 years ago, someone carelessly threw a handful of seeds into bare land, and up sprouted the grandiose foliage which now roam there. I look all around to see the blocks of dirt pushed into the ground to create the barriers which confirm the definite path which I walk on now. The day is beginning to settle down, and there are only a few people brave enough to leave the festivities and the music of the Frick grounds to explore the trails deep into the woods. I walk and walk and walk down the miscellaneous paths in the woods. There are fresh shortcut paths made through certain patches of trees, which tell me that someone was very impatient and did not want to continue down the traditional path laid out in front of them. The sunset is coming, and I can sense it. It looks like someone has put a blanket over the sun, like one does with a lamp, creating reddish streaks over the exhausted sky. My mother always says that my great-grandmother would say, "Red sky at night, sailor's delight." But I often think that it must be such a waste for the sky to be red here. When I rarely ever hear of any sailors or large boats in Pittsburgh, minus the Gateway Clipper, if that even counts. As I continue to let my legs droop down the dirt road, I pass by several different places I could sit and finally read. But someone is either there, or it just doesn't seem like quite the right spot. I finally settle on a bench, plopped right near a small pond. The pond is a murky hunter green, with no signs of life, except my own reflection looking into it. The bench has small patches of lichen on it, like a whale with barnacles. The spot is only a small ways away from the new, old bridge, which collapsed sometime last year. Or maybe the year before that, but remembering its exact timeline doesn't concern me much. I finally take my seat and open my book. I started reading it earlier that month, but I only read it late at night in my bed, or in the form of an audiobook while I painted my nails, or when I was blow-drying my hair. It feels slightly out of place to be reading it here, but I like it. It feels slightly out of place to be here, this far on the path, on my own, at sunset, in a place I've lived my whole life, but haven't really gotten to know until now. But I like it.
6: In March of 2020, my dad made it very clear that this was not a vacation, we were not going to travel the nation, and being responsible meant we were going to stay locked in our house until school restarted in 2 weeks. The next morning, almost before I woke up, my brother and mom were in a packed car heading down to Savannah, Georgia. But not me, my dad, and my sister. One fire pit, a whole creation of a recipe book, and 3 days later, my dad, sister, dog, and I were piled into our second car and on the road. Savannah housed two families who we were close enough to that I called them my cousins. but we only really saw one after Savannah told everyone to shelter in place. So when I think about the pandemic, I don't think about sanitizing groceries or homemade pot-lid masks. I think about the Denisons. The Denisons' house had a marvelous ensuite that we called Hotel Denison, where the five of us stayed for months. In that suite alone, we had too many adventures to recount. I got sicker than I have ever been in my life and became exiled there. I sprawled pathetically over the couch and watched every episode of The Good Place while eating butter between Ritz crackers. Everyone thought I had COVID, but the test, which was the first one taken by anyone we knew, came back negative. One night, my brother came in later than the rest of us, decided it was too hot, and turned the thermostat to the coldest thing possible. My mom yelled at me in the middle of the night for getting up again and again to get more blankets. My dad said that he had a dream that he was camping on Mount Everest, and when he woke up, he realized it wasn't a dream and it was his reality. A hands-off rule on the thermostat followed that fateful night. The rest of the house, in whose mayhem I gleefully joined after I was freed, was impeccably clean but bursting with too many bodies. 4 adults, 7 kids, 2 dogs, 1 cat, 1 hamster, and our Roomba named Eli, which was one of the essential things my mom brought down from Pennsylvania for some reason, traipsed over and around each other for months. The Denison's oldest daughter brought her Russian boyfriend, whose name was unfortunately also Eli, home for the first time on the same day my carload of the family arrived. He sat in the nearly standing room only dining room as we all talked over each other and fed the snuffling dogs under the table scraps. I don't think he fell asleep that night knowing who was related to whom. The days were full of Zoom video calls, everyone carving out their own semi-quiet place to turn off their mics in peace. In the afternoons, we fought over Wi-Fi scrappily, me begging the boys to stop playing Fortnite for 1 second so my audiobook could load, and my sister texting her friends incessantly, until everyone had to turn everything on airplane mode because one of the dads had a very important meeting. We would spill into the yard for Capture the Flag tournaments, or be forced out to weed. That house hosted the Great Minecraft War, the In-Home Chopped competition of 2020, the hide-and-seek snitch incident, the Carol on the Highway incident, the highly contested Settlers of Catan game of 2020, and the spinning hammock game, which resulted in my brother bleeding profusely from the head and us saying our last goodbyes before my mom told us to stop being dramatic. He wasn't even granted a hospital trip. That old house holds more of myself in its cracks and baseboards than any other house besides my own. I was lucky enough to scoot out and back up to Pittsburgh before they started renovating it. I was not trapped into sanding hardwood floors or scraping off popcorn ceilings. The last time I was ever in that house was COVID. It was sold without my consent, and the new owners began to defile it immediately, painting over the buttercup siding in real estate white. They will never know the perfect hide-and-seek spots or the precise angle to hold your phone for it to pick up just a tiny bit more signal. They won't remember the number of squid chips boiled over that stove or how the Great Minecraft Peace Council of 2020 went down. But that's okay. I will. This is Mary Bartels reporting from the Youth Media Center at SLB Radio.
7: Hi, my name is Sophia Gombos, and I'm a junior at Shadyside Academy. Hope is sprouting between the cracks, trying its best to grow and be recognized. Although often ignored and trampled over, hope persists, climbing on walls and slithering across concrete, trying to survive, to live, to thrive, in a city built of hard, unforgiving bricks. Gardeners prepare the soil for their plants. They remove the weeds, ripping their roots from the ground, saying they're no good. I need them gone to make my plants survive.
8: Hi, my name is Lila Catherine. I attend Taylor Alderdice and I'm a senior. I will be reading a poem I wrote, entitled Fragility. Limping duck meets the wrong stranger. Gunshots, seconds he's gone. Ant crawls from grass onto blanket, crushed by dirty fingers. His tombstone is a tea cookie. Chicken lied on a dining room table, legs declared drumsticks. Their bones, remains, and all thrown away. When have we become so apathetic to a gift only promised once?
9: Costco, the land of wholesale shopping, free samples, and slices of pizza the size of your head has always been a strange kind of sanctuary for me. Like clockwork, every Saturday morning, rain or shine, sun or snow, my parents would strap me and my sister into the back seat, driving to our local warehouse, where we would spend an absurd amount of time frolicking through spacious aisles full of neon pool noodles, hair dryers, and colorful light bulbs. Once we arrived in the parking lot, our family of four would branch out into three groups. My sister and I in search of the nearest sample stand, my mom in search of the latest discounts, and my dad, doing whatever dads do in Costco snack aisles. My sister and I would aim to reap the most product from each sample stand, sometimes going three or four times in different disguises. We would exchange jackets and switch hairstyles, shamelessly trooping back to the sample stands in our alter egos, as if the ladies working the stands couldn't see right through our scrappy ponytails and ill-fitting jackets. The process was the same every week, as we cycled through fragrant pesto ravioli, scouting hot Swiss Miss hot chocolate, and crispy brownie brittle. Once we filled our stomachs and Mom filled her cart, our family would regroup at the bustling food court for lunch. Usually our order was a box of piping hot combo pizza, with an occasional strawberry vanilla swirl soft serve, or soft churro. While waiting for lunch, we'd discuss Mom's latest purchases or our favorite sample stand of the week. The conversation would quickly die out once lunch arrived, the silence only punctuated by the occasional loud sip of water or a conversation from the table beside us. After finishing lunch, we'd file out of Costco, squinting from the piercing bright sunlight that greeted our eyes. My dad would plop on his sunglasses that looked like they came from the dentist's office before starting the engine of the car. Every time I stared out the window, watching the sprawling brick warehouse shrinking in the distance, I would wonder about my next trip the following week. However, the following week turned into the following 2 weeks, which morphed into the following month or two, as I grew older and older with new extracurriculars and commitments to juggle. At the time, I never really dwelled on the meaning of my trips to Costco, or how I'd spend it with my sister at sample stands before gorging on combo pizza. I would never have imagined that my partner in sample crime would migrate across the Atlantic Ocean to the salty shores of Wales, or that combo pizza is now an extinct relic of the past. But now, at the age of 13, I would give anything just to rewind time and go back to that lazy Saturday morning at Costco.
3: 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I'm in 10th grade at Montour High School, and you're listening to Youth Express. 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
10: I'm Jolene Sahauser. I'm from City High, 12th grade, 17, and my poem is just called Me. I am a girl who is envied, a girl loved by many, and a girl that doesn't find herself in any. I love my hair to stretch beneath the earth, my lips huge, but only purpose is for words to exert. Eyes elegant enough to determine worth, but sadly, the perfection of my face sometimes stains my shirt. My body is a brown canvas that imperfections appear, hiding what's over-sexualized sometimes in the things I wear. Since I'm the standard pretty, it's the only thing for which they care, I swear. I wish intentions were clear because not everyone deserves the nice personality I have to share. Beauty is subjective and fragile. It is stemmed as it stands alone in a field of others. Alone in a crowded room, we all know the feeling. But when we feel this, we're not noticed. As opposed to beauty, who is the one that stands out amongst the others, it is against its will and out of its control. Beauty is in the eyes of the beholder, but why can't beauty hold themselves and own themselves?
11: My name is Henry Stahl. I'm in 11th grade, and I'm homeschooled. This is a poem I wrote called Watch the World Walk By. Where is the end, you wonder, on your way to the supposed finish line that is chased with merciless strides abound? As you struggle on without conscious wonder, it occurs to you, eyes up above peer down. Lanky is the man who the eyes belong to. High, he's perched upon his pole, limbs a-sagging with straw. Crank, he explains, is his name, and he tells you how long he's been up there and everything he's seen, for he can see the whole world from up there high on his pole. Stop and watch the world with me, he proposes. The fields never end, and so you sit with your friend Crank, watching the world walk by. For Youth Express, this is Henry signing off.
12: My name is Layla Dukes. I'm in ninth grade at Pittsburgh Kappa 6 through 12, and this is a poem I wrote called 6 in 1. L-A-Y-L-A-H, that is me. Loving as anyone or anything you've ever seen. Ashamed of the decisions that has birthed the new life ahead, yet grateful for the lessons glued inside my head. L-A-Y-L-A-H, that is me. Learning to navigate the system that is built against myself, also learning to drive my car of life to the destination of hope, peace, where the tide is calm, my heart is healed, and my spirit is willing. For Youth Express, this is Layla signing off.
6: In March of 2020, my dad made it very clear that this was not a vacation. We were not going to travel the nation, and being responsible meant we were going to stay locked in our house until school restarted in 2 weeks. The next morning, almost before I woke up, my brother and mom were in a packed car heading down to Savannah, Georgia. But not me, my dad, and my sister. One fire pit, a whole creation of a recipe book, and 3 days later, my dad, sister, dog, and I were piled into our second car and on the road. Savannah housed two families who we were close enough to that I called them my cousins, but we only really saw one after Savannah told everyone to shelter in place. So when I think about the pandemic, I don't think about sanitizing groceries or homemade pot lid masks. I think about the Denisons. The Denisons' house had a marvelous ensuite that we called Hotel Denison, where the five of us stayed for months. In that suite alone, we had too many adventures to recount. I got sicker than I have ever been in my life and became exiled there. I sprawled pathetically over the couch and watched every episode of The Good Place while eating butter between Ritz crackers. Everyone thought I had COVID, but the test, which was the first one taken by anyone we knew, came back negative. One night, my brother came in later than the rest of us, decided it was too hot, and turned the thermostat to the coldest thing possible. My mom yelled at me in the middle of the night for getting up again and again to get more blankets. My dad said that he had a dream that he was camping on Mount Everest, and when he woke up, he realized it wasn't a dream, and it was his reality. A hands-off rule on the thermostat followed that fateful night. The rest of the house, in whose mayhem I gleefully joined after I was freed, was impeccably clean but bursting with too many bodies. 4 adults, 7 kids, 2 dogs, 1 cat, 1 hamster, and our Roomba named Eli, which was one of the essential things my mom brought down from Pennsylvania for some reason, traipsed over and around each other for months. The Denisons' oldest daughter brought her Russian boyfriend, whose name was unfortunately also Eli, home for the first time on the same day my carload of the family arrived. He sat in the nearly standing room only dining room as we all talked over each other and fed the snuffling dogs under the table scraps. I don't think he fell asleep that night knowing who was related to whom. The days were full of Zoom video calls, everyone carving out their own semi-quiet place to turn off their mics in peace. In the afternoons, we fought over Wi-Fi scrappily, me begging the boys to stop playing Fortnite for 1 second so my audiobook could load, and my sister texting her friends incessantly, until everyone had to turn everything on airplane mode because one of the dads had a very important meeting. We would spill into the yard for capture the flag tournaments, or be forced out to weed. That house hosted the Great Minecraft War, the in-home chopped competition of 2020, the hide-and-seek snitch incident, the Carol on the Highway incident, the highly contested Settlers of Catan game of 2020, and the spinning hammock game which resulted in my brother bleeding profusely from the head and us saying our last goodbyes before my mom told us to stop being dramatic. He wasn't even granted a hospital trip. That old house holds more of myself in its cracks and baseboards than any other house besides my own. I was lucky enough to scoot out and back up to Pittsburgh before they started renovating it, I was not trapped into sanding hardwood floors or scraping off popcorn ceilings. The last time I was ever in that house was COVID. It was sold without my consent, and the new owners began to defile it immediately, painting over the buttercup siding in real estate white. They will never know the perfect hide-and-seek spots or the precise angle to hold your phone for it to pick up just a tiny bit more signal. They won't remember the number of squid chips boiled over that stove or how the great Minecraft Peace Council of 2020 went down. But that's okay. I will. This is Mary Bartels reporting from the Youth Media Center at SLB Radio.
5: Frick Park, during the last days of summer, is truly unforgettable. I've always known the park, museum, and grounds well, but walking there on my own this time, as I shed the last remnants of summer, introduced me to a part of Frick Park even a local like me doesn't always get to experience. On my trek up the hill into the park, I always pass the Frick Museum and grounds. I see the perfectly manicured rectangular topiary trees, but this time I can actually see some people sitting around them in chairs, grubbing on the sweet and savory meals from the food trucks lining the parking lot. In the winter, this place is deserted. Last November, I would ride my bike up and take refuge in the warmth of the greenhouse. It was a sort of serene solidarity. As I continue my journey around the area, I enter the actual park part of Frick Park. Trees are scattered everywhere, as if one day, 100 years ago, someone carelessly threw a handful of seeds into bare land, and up sprouted the grandiose foliage which now roam there. I look all around to see the blocks of dirt pushed into the ground to create the barriers which confirm the definite path which I walk on now. The day is beginning to settle down, and there are only a few people brave enough to leave the festivities and the music of the Frick grounds to explore the trails deep into the woods. I walk and walk and walk down the miscellaneous paths in the woods. There are fresh shortcut paths made through certain patches of trees, which tell me that someone was very impatient and did not want to continue down the traditional path laid out in front of them. The sunset is coming, and I can sense it. It looks like someone has put a blanket over the sun, like one does with a lamp, creating reddish streaks over the exhausted sky. My mother always says that my great-grandmother would say, "Red sky at night, sailor's delight." But I often think that it must be such a waste for the sky to be red here, when I rarely ever hear of any sailors or large boats in Pittsburgh, minus the Gateway Clipper, if that even counts. As I continue to let my legs droop down the dirt road, I pass by several different places I could sit and finally read. But someone is either there, or it just doesn't seem like quite the right spot. I finally settle on a bench, plopped right near a small pond. The pond is a murky hunter green, with no signs of life, except my own reflection looking into it. The bench has small patches of lichen on it, like a whale with barnacles. The spot is only a small ways away from the new, old bridge, which collapsed sometime last year. Or maybe the year before that, but remembering its exact timeline doesn't concern me much. I finally take my seat and open my book. I started reading it earlier that month, but I only read it late at night in my bed, or in the form of an audiobook while I painted my nails, or when I was blow-drying my hair. It feels slightly out of place to be reading it here, but I like it. It feels slightly out of place to be here, this far on the path, on my own, at sunset, in a place I've lived my whole life, but haven't really gotten to know until now.
13: but I like it.
14: This is Dom from Montour High School, and you're listening to Youth Express, Catch the Future. This is Jason Earl, age 17, of North Allegheny High School, reporting for Pittsburgh Youth Media. Susan Howard, the Youth Media Director at Pittsburgh Filmmakers, describes filmmaking as a rich and complex process, but she claims her camper's work at the Director's Workshop at the Pittsburgh Center for the Arts is on par with that of the college students she has taught. Through her instruction at the workshop, high school students obtain the fundamental skills of filmmaking while gaining an idea of what the work of a director entails. All of the students have an interest in filmmaking, and most are involved in TV or film clubs in their respective high schools. However, the director's workshop provides them with the opportunity to direct their own videos using modern, efficient video technology, something that is seldom available at the high school level. The students also learn about each role in a crew, behind and in front of the cameras. On Monday, July 27th, the students were preparing their initial projects titled The Man in the Room Video. For this assignment, they were given 40 minutes to complete their filming for a 1-minute video of someone performing a particular action in a room. Before going out and capturing footage, each student made an individual storyboard, sketching and organizing each shot necessary for their videos. As each student had the ability to direct and produce their own short film, they used their peers as the crew to fill other necessary roles. When I visited on Wednesday, July 29th, the students finished up this initial project and proceeded to scout new scene locations for their next assignment, a multiple-person dialogue. As the students searched for unique areas to shoot, Susan described how many movies and television shows deceive audiences by showing a shot of the outside of a home or building and then displaying what the audience believes to be the inside of that building. In reality, the interior scene is shot in a completely different location. One example she referenced was the home in the popular film Napoleon Dynamite, where two different locations are portrayed as one. As the students' solo projects served as an introduction to the basics of filmmaking, the dialogue allows for the use of complex advanced effects. Furthermore, the young directors had the opportunity to work with the actors from another camp at Pittsburgh Center for the Arts, allowing all of the campers to share their talents with each other. Another effective way for young directors to learn how to produce a good video is by viewing movies and analyzing professional work. Students often watch these movies without volume to notice visual aspects that they wouldn't catch when distracted by noise. They express that the symbolism in certain clips is far too difficult to identify while watching normally. Noting the techniques utilized in famous productions has allowed the students to employ newly discovered tactics in their own work. Although Susan is aware that 1 week is not nearly enough time to teach the students everything there is to know about directing, she is confident she has given them the fundamental skills to produce work of their own. She hopes that this truncated version of a college-level course can assist them in their filmmaking endeavors. Similarly, the students are thrilled to gain such valuable experience in directing at such a young age and will carry their knowledge with them in the future. For more Pittsburgh Youth Media stories, visit pghyouthmedia.org, find Pittsburgh Youth Media on Facebook and Twitter, or stay tuned to youthexpress.org. Catch the future.
15: The sound of the ocean greets you as you near, and the squawk of seagulls follows soon after. The sun bears down on you, not unpleasantly, but it's certainly more than you're used to in rainy Pittsburgh. The beach burns as you walk on it, and the wind pelts you with sand. The sound of children's laughs and too loud music are welcomed here. At the boardwalk, you're overwhelmed by the smells of the different food vendors. Popping popcorn, the vendors throw kernels to a flock of pigeons. Crowds wait in line for too sour lemonade and too sweet cotton candy. Conversations mingle with the music that changes from store to store. The fudge store plays soft jazz and always seems to be empty. The crystal shop echoes with chimes and always smells of incense. The candle store, my favorite, is lit by mosaic lamps and the flicker of flame. You stop at the reptile zoo before turning in for the night and watch guests gasp in awe at the largest crocodile in the States. Exotic birds are heard calling to each other throughout the park, and you jump at the sound of a parrot saying hello as you pass. At the hotel, it is quiet. The slow splashing of the pool at night and the white foamy ocean waves lull you to sleep, and the warm sea breeze protects you from the cold of night.
9: 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Like clockwork, every Saturday morning, rain or shine, sun or snow, my parents would strap me and my sister into the back seat, driving to our local warehouse, where we would spend an absurd amount of time frolicking through spacious aisles full of neon pool noodles, hair dryers, and colorful light bulbs. Once we arrived in the parking lot, our family of four would branch out into three groups. My sister and I in search of the nearest sample stand, my mom in search of the latest discounts, and my dad, doing whatever dads do in Costco snack aisles. My sister and I would aim to reap the most product from each sample stand, sometimes going three or four times in different disguises. We would exchange jackets and switch hairstyles, shamelessly trooping back to the sample stands in our alter egos, as if the ladies working the stands couldn't see right through our scrappy ponytails and ill-fitting jackets. The process was the same every week, as we cycled through fragrant pesto ravioli, scouting hot Swiss Miss hot chocolate, and crispy brownie brittle. Once we filled our stomachs and Mom filled her cart, our family would regroup at the bustling food court for lunch. Usually our order was a box of piping hot combo pizza with an occasional strawberry vanilla swirl, soft serve, or soft churro. While waiting for lunch, we'd discuss Mom's latest purchases or our favorite sample stand of the week. The conversation would quickly die out once lunch arrived, the silence only punctuated by the occasional loud sip of water or a conversation from the table beside us. After finishing lunch, we'd file out of Costco, squinting from the piercing bright sunlight that greeted our eyes. My dad would plop on his sunglasses that looked like they came from the dentist's office before starting the engine of the car. Every time I stared out the window, watching the sprawling brick warehouse shrinking in the distance, I would wonder about my next trip the following week. However, the following week turned into the following 2 weeks, which morphed into the following month or two as I grew older and older with new extracurriculars and commitments to juggle. At the time, I never really dwelled on the meaning of my trips to Costco or how I'd spend it with my sister at sample stands before gorging on combo pizza. I would never have imagined that my partner in sample crime would migrate across the Atlantic Ocean to the salty shores of Wales, or that combo pizza is now an extinct relic of the past. But now, at the age of 13, I would give anything just to rewind time and go back to that lazy Saturday morning at Costco.
13: A place in rural Butler you wouldn't know about. If you venture to the more populous nooks of this town, a crescendo of dirt bikes growling as they tear down dirt roads, their riders with overgrown mullets with a Confederate and Trump 2020 flag in each hand will fill your ears. But here, it is quiet. I remember the day my grandpa and my cousins built this swing set from scratch. Then it wasn't as quiet. My cousins and I ran to the pumpkin patch, ignoring the damp grass that clung to our bare feet, eager to see what pumpkin had our name etched into the premature skin. Here, in this place that now only lives in the past, your senses never grew unstimulated. There was a sizzling of hamburger from the farm past the algae-congealed pond on the grill that harmonized with the persistent hammering of tools on wood that will soon be more than a blueprint, that will be turned russet from the years of perpetual use and then only occasional use. Often, there's a sharp pop of a gun, which only momentarily interrupts our adolescent giggles. But now, it is quiet. With the exception of cows mooing in the pasture past the discarded daisy truck that now holds dust-covered hay, and the occasional litter of kittens, the chirping of birds exclusive to rural places, their notes drifting across the autumn breeze and rattling the trees, and the creaking of the swing. It has been years since we had a pumpkin carving reunion, as my grandparents can't keep up with the bustling of people sprawled in miscellaneous corners of their house, and my sister and I are the only ones who visit semi-frequently. I pump my legs against the chill wind to get the view I desire, committed this routine to memory, just as these birds have their symphony. The swinging back and forth fills my lungs and is dispelled into a plume of steam from my chapped lips. My knuckles are white and have a tension building in them like the steadiness of the beams holding up the swing, and when I see the red barn, I know it's worth it. In the absence of constant appraisal, like suburban trees, these trees have painted themselves every hue of warmth. Plenty of autumns have passed since this swing set has risen. The grass that was once beneath it succumbing to a dusty patch. The absence of dozens of pumpkins in the garden that no longer exist is well observed. But I have learned if you propel yourself against the rural wind, there will always be a red barn and a sea of fire, then laden in snow, and then immersed past recognition in thick foliage, no matter how much has changed.
16: My name is Felix Dreyer. I'm in the 9th grade at City Charter High School, and this is a poem I wrote called Captain. I am a spirit of hopeful opportunity, one whose doubts may damper my sails. Though my crew may have their failures and pouts, I still face the ocean of emotion without losing myself in the commotion. For I am my own captain, and thus for I must contain my failures to thrust forward a new world of pure imagination. This is Felix Dreyer from Youth Express, signing off.
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23: Frick Park, during the last days of summer, is truly unforgettable. I've always known the park, museum, and grounds well, but walking there on my own this time, as I shed the last remnants of summer, introduced me to a part of Frick Park even a local like me doesn't always get to experience. On my trek up the hill into the park, I always pass the Frick Museum and grounds. I see the perfectly manicured rectangular topiary trees. But this time, I can actually see some people sitting around them in chairs, grubbing on the sweet and savory meals from the food trucks lining the parking lot. In the winter, this place is deserted. Last November, I would ride my bike up and take refuge in the warmth of the greenhouse. It was a sort of serene solidarity. As I continue my journey around the area, I enter the actual park part of Frick Park. Trees are scattered everywhere, as if one day, 100 years ago, someone carelessly threw a handful of seeds into bare land, and up sprouted the grandiose foliage which now roam there. I look all around to see the blocks of dirt pushed into the ground to create the barriers which confirm the definite path which I walk on now. The day is beginning to settle down, and there are only a few people brave enough to leave the festivities and the music of the Frick grounds to explore the trails deep into the woods. I walk and walk and walk down the miscellaneous paths in the woods. There are fresh shortcut paths made through certain patches of trees, which tell me that someone was very impatient and did not want to continue down the traditional path laid out in front of them. The sunset is coming, and I can sense it. It looks like someone has put a blanket over the sun, like one does with a lamp, creating reddish streaks over the exhausted sky. My mother always says that my great-grandmother would say, "Red sky at night, sailor's delight." But I often think that it must be such a waste for the sky to be red here, when I rarely ever hear of any sailors or large boats in Pittsburgh, minus the Gateway Clipper, if that even counts. As I continue to let my legs droop down the dirt road, I pass by several different places I could sit and finally read. But someone is either there, or it just doesn't seem like quite the right spot. I finally settle on a bench, plopped right near a small pond. The pond is a murky hunter green, with no signs of life, except my own reflection looking into it. The bench has small patches of lichen on it, like a whale with barnacles. The spot is only a small ways away from the new old bridge, which collapsed sometime last year. Or maybe the year before that, but remembering its exact timeline doesn't concern me much.

0: made it very clear that this was not a vacation. We were not going to travel the nation, and being responsible meant we were going to stay locked in our house until school restarted in 2 weeks. The next morning, almost before I woke up, my brother and mom were in a packed car heading down to Savannah, Georgia. But not me, my dad, and my sister. One fire pit, a whole creation of a recipe book, and 3 days later, my dad, sister, dog, and I were piled into our second car and on the road. Savannah housed two families who we were close enough to that I called them my cousins. But we only really saw one after Savannah told everyone to shelter in place. So when I think about the pandemic, I don't think about sanitizing groceries or homemade pot lid masks. I think about the Denisons. The Denisons' house had a marvelous ensuite that we called Hotel Denison, where the five of us stayed for months. In that suite alone, we had too many adventures to recount. I got sicker than I have ever been in my life and became exiled there. I sprawled pathetically over the couch and watched every episode of The Good Place while eating butter between Ritz crackers. Everyone thought I had COVID, but the test, which was the first one taken by anyone we knew, came back negative. One night, my brother came in later than the rest of us, decided it was too hot, and turned the thermostat to the coldest thing possible. My mom yelled at me in the middle of the night for getting up again and again to get more blankets. My dad said that he had a dream that he was camping on Mount Everest, and when he woke up, he realized it wasn't a dream and it was his reality. A hands-off rule on the thermostat followed that fateful night. The rest of the house, in whose mayhem I gleefully joined after I was freed, was impeccably clean but bursting with too many bodies. 4 adults, 7 kids, 2 dogs, 1 cat, 1 hamster, and our Roomba named Eli, which was one of the essential things my mom brought down from Pennsylvania for some reason, traipsed over and around each other for months. The Denison's oldest daughter brought her Russian boyfriend, whose name was unfortunately also Eli, home for the first time on the same day my carload of the family arrived. He sat in the nearly standing room only dining room as we all talked over each other and fed the snuffling dogs under the table scraps. I don't think he fell asleep that night knowing who was related to whom. The days were full of Zoom video calls, everyone carving out their own semi-quiet place to turn off their mics in peace. In the afternoons, we fought over Wi-Fi scrappily, me begging the boys to stop playing Fortnite for 1 second so my audiobook could load, and my sister texting her friends incessantly, until everyone had to turn everything on airplane mode because one of the dads had a very important meeting. We would spill into the yard for Capture the Flag tournaments, or be forced out to weed. That house hosted the Great Minecraft War, the In-Home Chopped competition of 2020, the Hide-and-Seek Snitch incident, the Carol on the Highway incident, the highly contested Settlers of Catan game of 2020, and the spinning hammock game which resulted in my brother bleeding profusely from the head and us saying our last goodbyes before my mom told us to stop being dramatic. He wasn't even granted a hospital trip. That old house holds more of myself in its cracks and baseboards than any other house besides my own. I was lucky enough to scoot out and back up to Pittsburgh before they started renovating it. I was not trapped into sanding hardwood floors or scraping off popcorn ceilings. The last time I was ever in that house was COVID. It was sold without my consent, and the new owners began to defile it immediately, painting over the buttercup siding in real estate white. They will never know the perfect hide-and-seek spots or the precise angle to hold your phone for it to pick up just a tiny bit more signal. They won't remember the number of squid chips boiled over that stove, or how the Great Minecraft Peace Council of 2020 went down. But that's okay. I will. This is Mary Bartels reporting from the Youth Media Center at SLB Radio.
1: The sound of the ocean greets you as you near, and the squawk of seagulls follows soon after. The sun bears down on you, not unpleasantly, but it's certainly more than you're used to in rainy Pittsburgh. The beach burns as you walk on it, and the wind pelts you with sand. The sound of children's laughs and too loud music are welcomed here. At the boardwalk, you're overwhelmed by the smells of the different food vendors. Popping popcorn, the vendors throw kernels to a flock of pigeons. Crowds wait in line for 2 sour lemonade and 2 sweet cotton candy.

0: 70. Conversations mingle with the music that changes from store to store. The fudge store plays soft jazz and always seems to be empty. The crystal shop echoes with chimes and always smells of incense. The candle store, my favorite, is lit by mosaic lamps and the flicker of flame. You stop at the reptile zoo before turning in for the night and watch guests gasp in awe at the largest crocodile in the States. Exotic birds are heard calling to each other throughout the park, and you jump at the sound of a parrot saying hello as you pass. At the hotel, it is quiet. The slow splashing of the pool at night and the white foamy ocean waves lull you to sleep, and the warm sea breeze protects you from the cold of night.
1: Costco, the land of wholesale shopping, free samples, and slices of pizza the size of your head, has always been a strange kind of sanctuary for me. Like clockwork, every Saturday morning, rain or shine, sun or snow, my parents would strap me and my sister into the back seat, driving to our local warehouse, where we would spend an absurd amount of time frolicking through spacious aisles full of neon pool noodles, hair dryers, and colorful light bulbs. Once we arrived in the parking lot, our family of four would branch out into three groups. My sister and I in search of the nearest sample stand, my mom in search of the latest discounts, and my dad, doing whatever dads do in Costco snack aisles. My sister and I would aim to reap the most product from each sample stand, sometimes going three or four times in different disguises. We would exchange jackets and switch hairstyles, shamelessly trooping back to the sample stands in our alter egos, as if the ladies working the stands couldn't see right through our scrappy ponytails and ill-fitting jackets. The process was the same every week, as we cycled through fragrant pesto ravioli, scouting hot Swiss Miss hot chocolate, and crispy brownie brittle. Once we filled our stomachs and Mom filled her cart, our family would regroup at the bustling food court for lunch. Usually our order was a box of piping hot combo pizza with an occasional strawberry vanilla swirl, soft serve, or soft churro. While waiting for lunch, we'd discuss Mom's latest purchases or our favorite sample stand of the week. The conversation would quickly die out once lunch arrived, the silence only punctuated by the occasional loud sip of water or a conversation from the table beside us. After finishing lunch, we'd file out of Costco, squinting from the piercing bright sunlight that greeted our eyes. My dad would plop on his sunglasses that looked like they came from the dentist's office before starting the engine of the car. Every time I stared out the window, watching the sprawling brick warehouse shrinking in the distance, I would wonder about my next trip the following week. However, the following week turned into the following 2 weeks, which morphed into the following month or two as I grew older and older with new extracurriculars and commitments to juggle. At the time, I never really dwelled on the meaning of my trips to Costco or how I'd spend it with my sister at sample stands before gorging on combo pizza. I would never have imagined that my partner in sample crime would migrate across the Atlantic Ocean to the salty shores of Wales, or that combo pizza is now an extinct relic of the past. But now, at the age of 13, I would give anything just to rewind time and go back to that lazy Saturday morning at Costco.
2: Hi, my name is Lila Catherine. I attend Taylor Alderdice, and I'm a senior. I'm going to be reading A Verbal Portrait. Curt's smile. She hasn't learned how to give a proper one. Dark brown hair with previously painted streaks peeking out underneath. Melancholy lingers behind skin. Faces are said to hold past. Her hands are open to let go.
3: Hi, my name is Sophia Gombos, and I'm a junior at Shadyside Academy. My hair is long, like a chocolate fountain flowing from my scalp. My eyes round, like big dark grapes sprouting on my face, and my nose is sewn above my mouth like a tiny button.
4: My name is Henry Stahl. I'm in 11th grade, and I'm homeschooled. This is a poem I wrote called Watch the World Walk By. Where is the end, you wonder, on your way to the supposed finish line that is chased with merciless strides abound? As you struggle on without conscious wonder, it occurs to you, eyes up above peer down. Lanky is the man who the eyes belong to. High, he's perched upon his pole, limbs a-sagging with straw. Crank, he explains, is his name, and he tells you how long he's been up there, and everything he's seen, for he can see the whole world from up there high on his pole. Stop and watch the world with me, he proposes. The fields never end, and so you sit with your friend Crank, watching the world walk by. For Youth Express, this is Henry signing off.
3: Hi, my name is Sophia Gombos, and I'm a junior at Shadyside Academy. Hope is sprouting between the cracks, trying its best to grow and be recognized. Although often ignored and trampled over, hope persists, climbing on walls and slithering across concrete, trying to survive, to live, to thrive, in a city built of hard, unforgiving bricks. Gardeners prepare the soil for their plants. They remove the weeds, ripping their roots from the ground, saying they're no good. I need them gone to make my plants survive. Hi, my name is Sophia Gombos, and I'm a junior at Shadyside Academy. Hope is sprouting between the cracks, trying its best to grow and be recognized. Although often ignored and trampled over, hope persists, climbing on walls and slithering across concrete, trying to survive, to live, to thrive, in a city built of hard, unforgiving bricks. Gardeners prepare the soil for their plants. They remove the weeds, ripping their roots from the ground, saying they're no good. I need them gone to make my plants survive.
0: The sound of the ocean greets you as you near, and the squawk of seagulls follows soon after. The sun bears down on you, not unpleasantly, but it's certainly more than you're used to in rainy Pittsburgh. The beach burns as you walk on it, and the wind pelts you with sand. The sound of children's laughs and too loud music are welcomed here. At the boardwalk, you're overwhelmed by the smells of the different food vendors. Popping popcorn, the vendors throw kernels to a flock of pigeons. Crowds wait in line for too sour lemonade and too sweet cotton candy. Conversations mingle with the music that changes from store to store. The fudge store plays soft jazz and always seems to be empty. The crystal shop echoes with chimes and always smells of incense. The candle store, my favorite, is lit by mosaic lamps and the flicker of flame. You stop at the reptile zoo before turning in for the night, and watch guests gasp in awe at the largest crocodile in the States. Exotic birds are heard calling to each other throughout the park, and you jump at the sound of a parrot saying hello as you pass. At the hotel, it is quiet. The slow splashing of the pool at night and the white foamy ocean waves lull you to sleep, and the warm sea breeze protects you from the cold of night.
2: Hi, my name is Lila Catherine. I attend Taylor Alderdice, and I'm a senior. I'm going to be reading A Verbal Portrait. Curt smile. She hasn't learned how to give a proper one. Dark brown hair with previously painted streaks peeking out underneath. Melancholy lingers behind skin. Faces are said to hold past. Her hands are open to let go.
5: In March of 2020, my dad made it very clear that this was not a vacation, we were not going to travel the nation, and being responsible meant we were going to stay locked in our house until school restarted in 2 weeks. The next morning, almost before I woke up, my brother and mom were in a packed car heading down to Savannah, Georgia. But not me, my dad, and my sister. One fire pit, a whole creation of a recipe book, and 3 days later, my dad, sister, dog, and I were piled into our second car and on the road. Savannah housed two families who we were close enough to that I called them my cousins, but we only really saw one after Savannah told everyone to shelter in place. So when I think about the pandemic, I don't think about sanitizing groceries or homemade pot lid masks. I think about the Denisons. The Denisons' house had a marvelous ensuite that we called Hotel Denison, where the five of us stayed for months. In that suite alone, we had too many adventures to recount. I got sicker than I have ever been in my life and became exiled there. I sprawled pathetically over the couch and watched every episode of The Good Place while eating butter between Ritz crackers. Everyone thought I had COVID, but the test, which was the first one taken by anyone we knew, came back negative. One night, my brother came in later than the rest of us, decided it was too hot, and turned the thermostat to the coldest thing possible. My mom yelled at me in the middle of the night for getting up again and again to get more blankets. My dad said that he had a dream that he was camping on Mount Everest, and when he woke up, he realized it wasn't a dream, and it was his reality. A hands-off rule on the thermostat followed that fateful night. The rest of the house, in whose mayhem I gleefully joined after I was freed, was impeccably clean but bursting with too many bodies. 4 adults, 7 kids, 2 dogs, 1 cat, 1 hamster, and our Roomba named Eli, which was one of the essential things my mom brought down from Pennsylvania for some reason, traipsed over and around each other for months. The Denison's oldest daughter brought her Russian boyfriend, whose name was unfortunately also Eli, home for the first time on the same day my carload of the family arrived. He sat in the nearly standing room only dining room as we all talked over each other and fed the snuffling dogs under the table scraps. I don't think he fell asleep that night knowing who was related to whom. The days were full of Zoom video calls, everyone carving out their own semi-quiet place to turn off their mics in peace. In the afternoons, we fought over Wi-Fi scrappily, me begging the boys to stop playing Fortnite for 1 second so my audiobook could load, and my sister texting her friends incessantly, until everyone had to turn everything on airplane mode because one of the dads had a very important meeting. We would spill into the yard for Capture the Flag tournaments, or be forced out to weed. That house hosted the Great Minecraft War, the In-Home Chopped competition of 2020, the Hide and Seek Snitch incident, the Carol on the Highway incident, the highly contested Settlers of Catan game of 2020, and the Spinning Hammock game, which resulted in my brother bleeding profusely from the head and us saying our last goodbyes before my mom told us to stop being dramatic. He wasn't even granted a hospital trip. That old house holds more of myself in its cracks and baseboards than any other house besides my own. I was lucky enough to scoot out and back up to Pittsburgh before they started renovating it. I was not trapped into sanding hardwood floors or scraping off popcorn ceilings. The last time I was ever in that house was COVID. It was sold without my consent, and the new owners began to defile it immediately, painting over the buttercup siding in real estate white. They will never know the perfect hide-and-seek spots or the precise angle to hold your phone for it to pick up just a tiny bit more signal. They won't remember the number of squid chips boiled over that stove, or how the Great Minecraft Peace Council of 2020 went down. But that's okay. I will. This is Mary Bartels reporting from the Youth Media Center at SLB Radio.
4: My name is Henry Stahl. I'm in 11th grade, and I'm homeschooled. This is a poem I wrote called Watch the World Walk By. Where is the end, you wonder, on your way to the supposed finish line that is chased with merciless strides abound? As you struggle on without conscious wonder, it occurs to you, eyes up above peer down. Lanky is the man who the eyes belong to. High, he's perched upon his pole, limbs a-sagging with straw. Crank, he explains, is his name, and he tells you how long he's been up there, and everything he's seen, for he can see the whole world from up there high on his pole. Stop and watch the world with me, he proposes. The fields never end, and so you sit with your friend Crank, watching the world walk by. For Youth Express, this is Henry signing off.
2: I'm Jolene Tahauser. I'm from City High at 12th grade, 17, and my poem is just called Me. I am a girl who is envied, a girl loved by many, and a girl that doesn't find herself in any. I love my hair to stretch beneath the earth, my lips huge, but only purpose is for words to exert, eyes elegant enough to determine worth, but sadly, the perfection of my face sometimes stains my shirt. My body is a brown canvas that imperfections appear, hiding what's over-sexualized sometimes in the things I wear. Since I'm the standard pretty, it's the only thing for which they care, I swear. I wish intentions were clear, because not everyone deserves the nice personality I have to share. Beauty is subjective and fragile. It is stemmed as it stands alone in a field of others. Alone in a crowded room, we all know the feeling. But when we feel this, we're not noticed. As opposed to beauty, who is the one that stands out amongst the others, it is against its will and out of its control. Beauty is in the eyes of the beholder, but why can't beauty hold themselves and own themselves?
4: My name is Henry Stahl. I'm in 11th grade, and I'm homeschooled. This is a poem I wrote called Watch the World Walk By. Where is the end, you wonder, on your way to the supposed finish line that is chased with merciless strides abound? As you struggle on without conscious wonder, it occurs to you, eyes up above peer down. Lanky is the man who the eyes belong to. High, he's perched upon his pole, limbs a-sagging with straw. Crank, he explains, is his name, and he tells you how long he's been up there, and everything he's seen, for he can see the whole world from up there high on his pole. Stop and watch the world with me, he proposes. The fields never end, and so you sit with your friend Crank, watching the world walk by. For Youth Express, this is Henry signing off.
2: I'm Jalen Hauser. I'm from City High at 12th grade, 17, and my poem is just called Me. I am a girl who is envied, a girl loved by many, and a girl that doesn't find herself in any. I love my hair to stretch beneath the earth, my lips huge, but only purpose is for words to exert, eyes elegant enough to determine worth, but sadly, the perfection of my face sometimes stains my shirt. My body is a brown canvas that imperfections appear, hiding what's over-sexualized sometimes in the things I wear. Since I'm the standard pretty, it's the only thing for which they care, I swear. I wish intentions were clear, because not everyone deserves the nice personality I have to share. Beauty is subjective and fragile. It is stemmed as it stands alone in a field of others. Alone in a crowded room, we all know the feeling. But when we feel this, we're not noticed. As opposed to beauty, who is the one that stands out amongst the others, it is against its will and out of its control. Beauty is in the eyes of the beholder, but why can't beauty hold themselves and own themselves?
5: In March of 2020, my dad made it very clear that this was not a vacation, we were not going to travel the nation, and being responsible meant we were going to stay locked in our house until school restarted in 2 weeks. The next morning, almost before I woke up, my brother and mom were in a packed car heading down to Savannah, Georgia. But not me, my dad, and my sister. One fire pit, a whole creation of a recipe book, and 3 days later, my dad, sister, dog, and I were piled into our second car and on the road. Savannah housed two families who we were close enough to that I called them my cousins, but we only really saw one after Savannah told everyone to shelter in place. So when I think about the pandemic, I don't think about sanitizing groceries or homemade pot lid masks. I think about the Denisons. The Denisons' house had a marvelous ensuite that we called Hotel Denison, where the five of us stayed for months. In that suite alone, we had too many adventures to recount. I got sicker than I have ever been in my life and became exiled there. I sprawled pathetically over the couch and watched every episode of The Good Place while eating butter between Ritz crackers. Everyone thought I had COVID, but the test, which was the first one taken by anyone we knew, came back negative. One night, my brother came in later than the rest of us, decided it was too hot, and turned the thermostat to the coldest thing possible. My mom yelled at me in the middle of the night for getting up again and again to get more blankets. My dad said that he had a dream that he was camping on Mount Everest, and when he woke up, he realized it wasn't a dream, and it was his reality. A hands-off rule on the thermostat followed that fateful night. The rest of the house, in whose mayhem I gleefully joined after I was freed, was impeccably clean but bursting with too many bodies. 4 adults, 7 kids, 2 dogs, 1 cat, 1 hamster, and our Roomba named Eli, which was one of the essential things my mom brought down from Pennsylvania for some reason, traipsed over and around each other for months. The Denison's oldest daughter brought her Russian boyfriend, whose name was unfortunately also Eli, home for the first time on the same day my carload of the family arrived. He sat in the nearly standing room only dining room as we all talked over each other and fed the snuffling dogs under the table scraps. I don't think he fell asleep that night knowing who was related to whom. The days were full of Zoom video calls, everyone carving out their own semi-quiet place to turn off their mics in peace. In the afternoons, we fought over Wi-Fi scrappily. Me begging the boys to stop playing Fortnite for 1 second so my audiobook could load, and my sister texting her friends incessantly, until everyone had to turn everything on airplane mode because one of the dads had a very important meeting. We would spill into the yard for Capture the Flag tournaments, or be forced out to weed. That house hosted the Great Minecraft War, the In-Home Chopped competition of 2020, the hide-and-seek snitch incident, the Carol on the Highway incident, the highly contested Settlers of Catan game of 2020, and the spinning hammock game, which resulted in my brother bleeding profusely from the head and us saying our last goodbyes before my mom told us to stop being dramatic. He wasn't even granted a hospital trip. That old house holds more of myself and its cracks and baseboards than any other house besides my own. I was lucky enough to scoot out and back up to Pittsburgh before they started renovating it. I was not trapped into sanding hardwood floors or scraping off popcorn ceilings. The last time I was ever in that house was COVID. It was sold without my consent, and the new owners began to defile it immediately, painting over the buttercup siding in real estate white. They will never know the perfect hide-and-seek spots or the precise angle to hold your phone for it to pick up just a tiny bit more signal. They won't remember the number of squid chips boiled over that stove or how the Great Minecraft Peace Council of 2020 went down. But that's okay. I will. This is Mary Bartels reporting from the Youth Media Center at SLV Radio.
3: Hi, my name is Sophia Gombos, and I'm a junior at Shadyside Academy. Hope is sprouting between the cracks, trying its best to grow and be recognized. Although often ignored and trampled over, hope persists, climbing on walls and slithering across concrete, trying to survive, to live, to thrive, in a city built of hard, unforgiving bricks. Gardeners prepare the soil for their plants. They remove the weeds, ripping their roots from the ground, saying they're no good. I need them gone to make my plants survive.
2: Hi, my name is Lila Catherine. I attend Taylor Alderdice and I'm a senior. I will be reading a poem I wrote, entitled Fragility. Limping duck meets the wrong stranger. Gunshots, seconds he's gone. Ant crawls from grass onto blanket, crushed by dirty fingers. His tombstone is a tea cookie. Chicken lied on a dining room table, legs declared drumsticks. Their bones, remains, and all thrown away. When have we become so apathetic to a gift only promised once?
6: A place in rural Butler you wouldn't know about. If you venture to the more populous nooks of this town, a crescendo of dirt bikes growling as they tear down dirt roads, their riders with overgrown mullets with a Confederate and Trump 2020 flag in each hand will fill your ears. But here, it is quiet. I remember the day my grandpa and my cousins built this swing set from scratch. Then it wasn't as quiet. My cousins and I ran to the pumpkin patch, ignoring the damp grass that clung to our bare feet, eager to see what pumpkin had our name etched into the premature skin. Here, in this place that now only lives in the past, your senses never grew unstimulated. There was a sizzling of hamburger from the farm past the algae-congealed pond on the grill that harmonized with the persistent hammering of tools on wood that will soon be more than a blueprint. That will be turned russet from the years of perpetual use, and then only occasional use. Often, there's a sharp pop of a gun, which only momentarily interrupts our adolescent giggles. But now, it is quiet. With the exception of cows mooing in the pasture past the discarded daisy truck that now holds dust-covered hay, and the occasional litter of kittens, the chirping of birds exclusive to rural places, their notes drifting across the autumn breeze and rattling the trees, and the creaking of the swing. It has been years since we had a pumpkin carving reunion, as my grandparents can't keep up with the bustling of people sprawled in miscellaneous corners of their house, and my sister and I are the only ones who visit semi-frequently. I pump my legs against the chill wind to get the view I desire, committed this routine to memory, just as these birds have their symphony. The swinging back and forth fills my lungs and is dispelled into a plume of steam from my chapped lips. My knuckles are white and have a tension building in them like the steadiness of the beams holding up the swing. And when I see the red barn, I know it's worth it. In the absence of constant appraisal, like suburban trees, these trees have painted themselves every hue of warmth. Plenty of autumns have passed since this swing set has risen. The grass that was once beneath it succumbing to a dusty patch. The absence of dozens of pumpkins in the garden that no longer exist is well observed. But I have learned if you propel yourself against the rural wind, there will always be a red barn and a sea of fire, then laden in snow, and then immersed past recognition in thick foliage, no matter how much has changed.
7: My name is Felix Dreyer. I'm in the 9th grade at City Charter High School, and this is a poem I wrote called Captain. I am a spirit of hopeful opportunity, one whose doubts may damper my sails. Though my crew may have their failures and pouts, I still face the ocean of emotion without losing myself in the commotion. For I am my own captain, and thus for I must contain my failures to thrust forward a new world of pure imagination. This is Felix Dreyer from Youth Express signing off.
8: My name is Layla Dukes. I'm in 9th grade at Pittsburgh Kappa 6 through 12, and this is a poem I wrote called 6 in 1. L-A-Y-L-A-H. That is me. Loving as anyone or anything you've ever seen. Ashamed of the decisions that has birthed the new life ahead, yet grateful for the lessons glued inside my head. L-A-Y-L-A-H. That is me. Learning to navigate the system that is built against myself, also learning to drive my car of life to the destination of hope, peace, where the tide is calm, my heart is healed, and my spirit is willing. For Youth Express, this is Layla signing off.
2: I'm Jalen Hauser. I'm from City High, 12th grade, 17, and my poem is just called Me. I am a girl who is envied, a girl loved by many, and a girl that doesn't find herself in any. I love my hair to stretch beneath the earth, my lips huge, but only purpose is for words to exert. Eyes elegant enough to determine worth, but sadly, the perfection of my face sometimes stains my shirt. My body is a brown canvas that imperfections appear, hiding what's over-sexualized sometimes in the things I wear. Since I'm the standard pretty, it's the only thing for which they care, I swear. I wish intentions were clear because not everyone deserves the nice personality I have to share. Beauty is subjective and fragile. It is stemmed as it stands alone in a field of others. Alone in a crowded room, we all know the feeling. But when we feel this, we're not noticed. As opposed to beauty, who is the one that stands out amongst the others, it is against its will and out of its control. Beauty is in the eyes of the beholder, but why can't beauty hold themselves and own themselves?
9: Frick Park, during the last days of summer, is truly unforgettable. I've always known the park, museum, and grounds well, but walking there on my own this time, as I shed the last remnants of summer, introduced me to a part of Frick Park even a local like me doesn't always get to experience. On my trek up the hill into the park, I always pass the Frick Museum and grounds. I see the perfectly manicured rectangular topiary trees, but this time I can actually see some people sitting around them in chairs, grubbing on the sweet and savory meals from the food trucks lining the parking lot. In the winter, this place is deserted. Last November, I would ride my bike up and take refuge in the warmth of the greenhouse. It was a sort of serene solidarity. As I continue my journey around the area, I enter the actual park part of Frick Park. Trees are scattered everywhere, as if one day, 100 years ago, someone carelessly threw a handful of seeds into bare land, and up sprouted the grandiose foliage which now roam there. I look all around to see the blocks of dirt pushed into the ground to create the barriers which confirm the definite path which I walk on now. The day is beginning to settle down, and there are only a few people brave enough to leave the festivities and the music of the Frick grounds to explore the trails deep into the woods. I walk and walk and walk down the miscellaneous paths in the woods. There are fresh shortcut paths made through certain patches of trees, which tell me that someone was very impatient and did not want to continue down the traditional path laid out in front of them. The sunset is coming, and I can sense it. It looks like someone has put a blanket over the sun, like one does with a lamp, creating reddish streaks over the exhausted sky. My mother always says that my great-grandmother would say, "Red sky at night, sailor's delight." But I often think that it must be such a waste for the sky to be red here, when I rarely ever hear of any sailors or large boats in Pittsburgh, minus the Gateway Clipper, if that even counts. As I continue to let my legs droop down the dirt road, I pass by several different places I could sit and finally read. But someone is either there, or it just doesn't seem like quite the right spot. I finally settle on a bench, plopped right near a small pond. The pond is a murky hunter green, with no signs of life, except my own reflection looking into it. The bench has small patches of lichen on it, like a whale with barnacles. The spot is only a small ways away from the new, old bridge, which collapsed sometime last year. Or maybe the year before that, but remembering its exact timeline doesn't concern me much. I finally take my seat and open my book. I started reading it earlier that month, but I only read it late at night in my bed, or in the form of an audiobook while I painted my nails, or when I was blow-drying my hair. It feels slightly out of place to be reading it here, but I like it. It feels slightly out of place to be here, this far on the path, on my own, at sunset, in a place I've lived my whole life, but haven't really gotten to know until now. But I like it.
8: My name is Layla Dukes. I'm in ninth grade at Pittsburgh Kappa 6 through 12, and this is a poem I wrote called 6 and 1. L-A-Y-L-A-H. That is me. Loving as anyone or anything you've ever seen. Ashamed of the decisions that has birthed the new life ahead, yet grateful for the lessons glued inside my head. L-A-Y-L-A-H. That is me. Learning to navigate the system that is built against myself, also learning to drive my car of life to the destination of hope, peace, where the tide is calm, my heart is healed, and my spirit is willing. For Youth Express, this is Layla signing off.
4: My name is Henry Stahl. I'm in 11th grade, and I'm homeschooled. This is a poem I wrote called Watch the World Walk By. Where is the end, you wonder, on your way to the supposed finish line that is chased with merciless strides abound? As you struggle on without conscious wonder, it occurs to you, eyes up above peer down. Lanky is the man who the eyes belong to. High, he's perched upon his pole, limbs a-sagging with straw. Crank, he explains, is his name, and he tells you how long he's been up there and everything he's seen, for he can see the whole world from up there high on his pole. Stop and watch the world with me, he proposes. The fields never end, and so you sit with your friend Crank, watching the world walk by. For Youth Express, this is Henry signing off.
9: Frick Park, during the last days of summer, is truly unforgettable. I've always known the park, museum, and grounds well, but walking there on my own this time, as I shed the last remnants of summer, introduced me to a part of Frick Park even a local like me doesn't always get to experience. On my trek up the hill into the park, I always pass the Frick Museum and grounds. I see the perfectly manicured rectangular topiary trees, but this time I can actually see some people sitting around them in chairs, grubbing on the sweet and savory meals from the food trucks lining the parking lot. In the winter, this place is deserted. Last November, I would ride my bike up and take refuge in the warmth of the greenhouse. It was a sort of serene solidarity. As I continue my journey around the area, I enter the actual park part of Frick Park. Trees are scattered everywhere, as if one day, 100 years ago, Someone carelessly threw a handful of seeds into bare land, and up sprouted the grandiose foliage which now roam there. I look all around to see the blocks of dirt pushed into the ground to create the barriers which confirm the definite path which I walk on now. The day is beginning to settle down, and there are only a few people brave enough to leave the festivities and the music of the Frick grounds to explore the trails deep into the woods. I walk and walk and walk down the miscellaneous paths in the woods. There are fresh shortcut paths made through certain patches of trees, which tell me that someone was very impatient and did not want to continue down the traditional path laid out in front of them. The sunset is coming, and I can sense it. It looks like someone has put a blanket over the sun, like one does with a lamp, creating reddish streaks over the exhausted sky. My mother always says that my great-grandmother would say, "Red sky at night, sailor's delight," but I often think that it must be such a waste for the sky to be red here. When I rarely ever hear of any sailors or large boats in Pittsburgh, minus the Gateway Clipper, if that even counts. As I continue to let my legs droop down the dirt road, I pass by several different places I could sit and finally read. But someone is either there, or it just doesn't seem like quite the right spot. I finally settle on a bench, plopped right near a small pond. The pond is a murky hunter green, with no signs of life, except my own reflection looking into it. The bench has small patches of lichen on it, like a whale with barnacles. The spot is only a small ways away from the new, old bridge, which collapsed sometime last year. Or maybe the year before that, but remembering its exact timeline doesn't concern me much. I finally take my seat and open my book. I started reading it earlier that month, but I only read it late at night in my bed, or in the form of an audiobook while I painted my nails, or when I was blow-drying my hair. It feels slightly out of place to be reading it here, but I like it. It feels slightly out of place to be here, this far on the path, on my own, at sunset, in a place I've lived my whole life, but haven't really gotten to know until now. But I like it.
2: I'm Jolanta Hauser. I'm from City High, 12th grade, 17, and my poem is just called Me. I am a girl who is envied, a girl loved by many, and a girl that doesn't find herself in any. I love my hair to stretch beneath the earth, my lips huge, but only purpose is for words to exert, eyes elegant enough to determine worth, but sadly, the perfection of my face sometimes stains my shirt. My body is a brown canvas that imperfections appear, hiding what's over-sexualized sometimes in the things I wear. Since I'm the standard pretty, it's the only thing for which they care, I swear. I wish intentions were clear, because not everyone deserves the nice personality I have to share. Beauty is subjective and fragile. It is stemmed as it stands alone in a field of others. Alone in a crowded room, we all know the feeling. But when we feel this, we're not noticed. As opposed to beauty, who is the one that stands out amongst the others, it is against its will and out of its control. Beauty is in the eyes of the beholder, but why can't beauty hold themselves and own themselves?
9: Frick Park, during the last days of summer, is truly unforgettable. I've always known the park, museum, and grounds well, but walking there on my own this time, as I shed the last remnants of summer, introduced me to a part of Frick Park even a local like me doesn't always get to experience. On my trek up the hill into the park, I always pass the Frick Museum and grounds. I see the perfectly manicured rectangular topiary trees, but this time I can actually see some people sitting around them in chairs, grubbing on the sweet and savory meals from the food trucks lining the parking lot. In the winter, this place is deserted. Last November, I would ride my bike up and take refuge in the warmth of the greenhouse. It was a sort of serene solidarity. As I continue my journey around the area, I enter the actual park part of Frick Park. Trees are scattered everywhere, as if one day, 100 years ago, someone carelessly threw a handful of seeds into bare land, and up sprouted the grandiose foliage which now roam there. I look all around to see the blocks of dirt pushed into the ground to create the barriers which confirm the definite path which I walk on now. The day is beginning to settle down, and there are only a few people brave enough to leave the festivities and the music of the Frick grounds to explore the trails deep into the woods. I walk and walk and walk down the miscellaneous paths in the woods. There are fresh shortcut paths made through certain patches of trees, which tell me that someone was very impatient and did not want to continue down the traditional path laid out in front of them. The sunset is coming, and I can sense it. It looks like someone has put a blanket over the sun, like one does with a lamp, creating reddish streaks over the exhausted sky. My mother always says that my great-grandmother would say, "Red sky at night, sailor's delight." But I often think that it must be such a waste for the sky to be red here. When I rarely ever hear of any sailors or large boats in Pittsburgh, minus the Gateway Clipper, if that even counts. As I continue to let my legs droop down the dirt road, I pass by several different places I could sit and finally read. But someone is either there, or it just doesn't seem like quite the right spot. I finally settle on a bench, plopped right near a small pond. The pond is a murky hunter green, with no signs of life, except my own reflection looking into it. The bench has small patches of lichen on it, like a whale with barnacles. The spot is only a small ways away from the new, old bridge, which collapsed sometime last year. Or maybe the year before that, but remembering its exact timeline doesn't concern me much. I finally take my seat and open my book. I started reading it earlier that month, but I only read it late at night in my bed, or in the form of an audiobook while I painted my nails, or when I was blow-drying my hair. It feels slightly out of place to be reading it here, but I like it. It feels slightly out of place to be here, this far on the path, on my own, at sunset, in a place I've lived my whole life, but haven't really gotten to know until now. But I like it.
7: My name is Felix Dreyer. I'm in the 9th grade at City Charter High School, and this is a poem I wrote called Captain. I am a spirit of hopeful opportunity, one whose doubts may damper my sails. Though my crew may have their failures and pouts, I still face the ocean of emotion without losing myself in the commotion. For I am my own captain, and thus for I must contain my failures to thrust forward a new world of pure imagination. This is Felix Dreyer from Youth Express, signing off.
9: Frick Park, during the last days of summer, is truly unforgettable. I've always known the park, museum, and grounds well, but walking there on my own this time, as I shed the last remnants of summer, introduced me to a part of Frick Park even a local like me doesn't always get to experience. On my trek up the hill into the park, I always pass the Frick Museum and grounds. I see the perfectly manicured rectangular topiary trees, but this time I can actually see some people sitting around them in chairs, grubbing on the sweet and savory meals from the food trucks lining the parking lot. In the winter, this place is deserted. Last November, I would ride my bike up and take refuge in the warmth of the greenhouse. It was a sort of serene solidarity. As I continue my journey around the area, I enter the actual park part of Frick Park. Trees are scattered everywhere, as if one day, 100 years ago, someone carelessly threw a handful of seeds into bare land, and up sprouted the grandiose foliage which now roam there. I look all around to see the blocks of dirt pushed into the ground to create the barriers which confirm the definite path which I walk on now. The day is beginning to settle down, and there are only a few people brave enough to leave the festivities and the music of the Frick grounds to explore the trails deep into the woods. I walk and walk and walk down the miscellaneous paths in the woods. There are fresh shortcut paths made through certain patches of trees, which tell me that someone was very impatient and did not want to continue down the traditional path laid out in front of them. The sunset is coming, and I can sense it. It looks like someone has put a blanket over the sun, like one does with a lamp, creating reddish streaks over the exhausted sky. My mother always says that my great-grandmother would say, "Red sky at night, sailor's delight." But I often think that it must be such a waste for the sky to be red here. When I rarely ever hear of any sailors or large boats in Pittsburgh, minus the Gateway Clipper, if that even counts. As I continue to let my legs droop down the dirt road, I pass by several different places I could sit and finally read. But someone is either there, or it just doesn't seem like quite the right spot. I finally settle on a bench, plopped right near a small pond. The pond is a murky hunter green, with no signs of life, except my own reflection looking into it. The bench has small patches of lichen on it, like a whale with barnacles. The spot is only a small ways away from the new, old bridge, which collapsed sometime last year. Or maybe the year before that. But remembering its exact timeline doesn't concern me much. I finally take my seat and open my book. I started reading it earlier that month, but I only read it late at night in my bed, or in the form of an audiobook while I painted my nails, or when I was blow-drying my hair. It feels slightly out of place to be reading it here, but I like it. It feels slightly out of place to be here, this far on the path, on my own, at sunset, in a place I've lived my whole life, but haven't really gotten to know until now. But I like it.
4: My name is Henry Stahl. I'm in 11th grade, and I'm homeschooled. This is a poem I wrote called Watch the World Walk By. Where is the end, you wonder, on your way to the supposed finish line that is chased with merciless strides abound? As you struggle on without conscious wonder, it occurs to you, eyes up above peer down. Lanky is the man who the eyes belong to. High, he's perched upon his pole, limbs a-sagging with straw. Crank, he explains, is his name, and he tells you how long he's been up there, and everything he's seen, for he can see the whole world from up there high on his pole. Stop and watch the world with me, he proposes. The fields never end, and so you sit with your friend Crank, watching the world walk by. For Youth Express, this is Henry signing off.
5: In March of 2020, my dad made it very clear that this was not a vacation, we were not going to travel the nation, and being responsible meant we were going to stay locked in our house until school restarted in 2 weeks. The next morning, almost before I woke up, my brother and mom were in a packed car heading down to Savannah, Georgia. But not me, my dad, and my sister. One fire pit, a whole creation of a recipe book, and 3 days later, my dad, sister, dog, and I were piled into our second car and on the road. Savannah housed two families who we were close enough to that I called them my cousins, but we only really saw one after Savannah told everyone to shelter in place. So when I think about the pandemic, I don't think about sanitizing groceries or homemade pot-lid masks. I think about the Denisons. The Denisons' house had a marvelous ensuite that we called Hotel Denison, where the five of us stayed for months. In that suite alone, we had too many adventures to recount. I got sicker than I have ever been in my life and became exiled there. I sprawled pathetically over the couch and watched every episode of The Good Place while eating butter between Ritz crackers. Everyone thought I had COVID, but the test, which was the first one taken by anyone we knew, came back negative. One night, my brother came in later than the rest of us, decided it was too hot, and turned the thermostat to the coldest thing possible. My mom yelled at me in the middle of the night for getting up again and again to get more blankets. My dad said that he had a dream that he was camping on Mount Everest, and when he woke up, he realized it wasn't a dream, and it was his reality. A hands-off rule on the thermostat followed that fateful night. The rest of the house, in whose mayhem I gleefully joined after I was freed, was impeccably clean but bursting with too many bodies. 4 adults, 7 kids, 2 dogs, 1 cat, 1 hamster, and our Roomba named Eli, which was one of the essential things my mom brought down from Pennsylvania for some reason, traipsed over and around each other for months. The Denison's oldest daughter brought her Russian boyfriend, whose name was unfortunately also Eli, home for the first time on the same day my carload of the family arrived. He sat in the nearly standing room only dining room as we all talked over each other and fed the snuffling dogs under the table scraps. I don't think he fell asleep that night knowing who was related to whom. The days were full of Zoom video calls, everyone carving out their own semi-quiet place to turn off their mics in peace. In the afternoons, we fought over Wi-Fi scrappily, me begging the boys to stop playing Fortnite for 1 second so my audiobook could load, and my sister texting her friends incessantly, until everyone had to turn everything on airplane mode because one of the dads had a very important meeting. We would spill into the yard for Capture the Flag tournaments, or be forced out to weed. That house hosted the Great Minecraft War, the In-Home Chopped competition of 2020, the hide-and-seek snitch incident, the Carol on the Highway incident, the highly contested Settlers of Catan game of 2020, and the spinning hammock game which resulted in my brother bleeding profusely from the head and us saying our last goodbyes before my mom told us to stop being dramatic. He wasn't even granted a hospital trip. That old house holds more of myself in its cracks and baseboards than any other house besides my own. I was lucky enough to scoot out and back up to Pittsburgh before they started renovating it. I was not trapped into sanding hardwood floors or scraping off popcorn ceilings. The last time I was ever in that house was COVID. It was sold without my consent, and the new owners began to defile it immediately, painting over the buttercup siding in real estate white. They will never know the perfect hide-and-seek spots or the precise angle to hold your phone for it to pick up just a tiny bit more signal. They won't remember the number of squid chips boiled over that stove, or how the Great Minecraft Peace Council of 2020 went down. But that's okay. I will. This is Mary Bartels reporting from the Youth Media Center at SLB Radio. In March of 2020, my dad made it very clear that this was not a vacation, we were not going to travel the nation, and being responsible meant we were going to stay locked in our house until school restarted in 2 weeks. The next morning, almost before I woke up, my brother and mom were in a packed car heading down to Savannah, Georgia. But not me, my dad, and my sister. One fire pit, a whole creation of a recipe book, and 3 days later, my dad, sister, dog, and I were piled into our second car and on the road. Savannah housed 2 families who we were close enough to that I called them my cousins. But we only really saw one after Savannah told everyone to shelter in place. So when I think about the pandemic, I don't think about sanitizing groceries or homemade pot lid masks. I think about the Denisons. The Denisons' house had a marvelous ensuite that we called Hotel Denison, where the 5 of us stayed for months. In that suite alone, we had too many adventures to recount. I got sicker than I have ever been in my life and became exiled there. I sprawled pathetically over the couch and watched every episode of The Good Place while eating butter between Ritz crackers. Everyone thought I had COVID, but the test, which was the first one taken by anyone we knew, came back negative. One night, my brother came in later than the rest of us, decided it was too hot, and turned the thermostat to the coldest thing possible. My mom yelled at me in the middle of the night for getting up again and again to get more blankets. My dad said that he had a dream that he was camping on Mount Everest, and when he woke up, he realized it wasn't a dream and it was his reality. A hands-off rule on the thermostat followed that fateful night. The rest of the house, in whose mayhem I gleefully joined after I was freed, was impeccably clean but bursting with too many bodies. 4 adults, 7 kids, 2 dogs, 1 cat, 1 hamster, and our Roomba named Eli, which was one of the essential things my mom brought down from Pennsylvania for some reason, traipsed over and around each other for months. The Denisons' oldest daughter brought her Russian boyfriend, whose name was unfortunately also Eli, home for the first time on the same day my carload of the family arrived.

0: mints, or be forced out to weed. That house hosted the Great Minecraft War, the in-home Chopped competition of 2020, the hide-and-seek snitch incident, the Carol on the Highway incident, the highly contested Settlers of Catan game of 2020, and the spinning hammock game, which resulted in my brother bleeding profusely from the head and us saying our last goodbyes before my mom told us to stop being dramatic. He wasn't even granted a hospital trip. That old house holds more of myself and its cracks and baseboards than any other house besides my own. I was lucky enough to scoot out and back up to Pittsburgh before they started renovating it. I was not trapped into sanding hardwood floors or scraping off popcorn ceilings. The last time I was ever in that house was COVID. It was sold without my consent, and the new owners began to defile it immediately, painting over the buttercup siding in real estate white. They will never know the perfect hide-and-seek spots or the precise angle to hold your phone for it to pick up just a tiny bit more signal. They won't remember the number of squid chips boiled over that stove or how the Great Minecraft Peace Council of 2020 went down. But that's okay. I will. This is Mary Bartels reporting from the Youth Media Center at SLB Radio.
1: 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Like clockwork, every Saturday morning, rain or shine, sun or snow, my parents would strap me and my sister into the back seat, driving to our local warehouse, where we would spend an absurd amount of time frolicking through spacious aisles full of neon pool noodles, hair dryers, and colorful light bulbs. Once we arrived in the parking lot, our family of four would branch out into three groups: my sister and I in search of the nearest sample stand, my mom in search of the latest discounts, and my dad, doing whatever dads do in Costco snack aisles. My sister and I would aim to reap the most product from each sample stand, sometimes going three or four times in different disguises. We would exchange jackets and switch hairstyles, shamelessly trooping back to the sample stands in our alter egos, as if the ladies working the stands couldn't see right through our scrappy ponytails and ill-fitting jackets. The process was the same every week, as we cycled through fragrant pesto ravioli, scouting hot Swiss Miss hot chocolate, and crispy brownie brittle. 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Usually our order was a box of piping hot combo pizza, with an occasional strawberry vanilla swirl soft serve, or soft churro. While waiting for lunch, we'd discuss Mom's latest purchases or our favorite sample stand of the week. The conversation would quickly die out once lunch arrived, the silence only punctuated by the occasional loud sip of water or a conversation from the table beside us. After finishing lunch, we'd file out of Costco, squinting from the piercing bright sunlight that greeted our eyes. My dad would plop on his sunglasses that looked like they came from the dentist's office before starting the engine of the car. Every time I stared out the window, watching the sprawling brick warehouse shrinking in the distance, I would wonder about my next trip the following week. However, the following week turned into the following 2 weeks, which morphed into the following month or two, as I grew older and older with new extracurriculars and commitments to juggle. At the time, I never really dwelled on the meaning of my trips to Costco, or how I'd spend it with my sister at sample stands before gorging on combo pizza. I would never have imagined that my partner in sample crime would migrate across the Atlantic Ocean to the salty shores of Wales, or that combo pizza is now an extinct relic of the past. But now, at the age of 13, I would give anything just to rewind time and go back to that lazy Saturday morning at Costco.
2: Hi, my name is Sophia Gombos, and I'm a junior at Shadyside Academy. My hair is long, like a chocolate fountain flowing from my scalp. My eyes round, like big dark grapes sprouting on my face, and my nose is sewn above my mouth like a tiny button.
0: In March of 2020, my dad made it very clear that this was not a vacation. We were not going to travel the nation, and being responsible meant we were going to stay locked in our house until school restarted in 2 weeks. The next morning,

0: almost before I woke up. My brother and mom were in a packed car heading down to Savannah, Georgia. But not me, my dad, and my sister. One fire pit, a whole creation of a recipe book, and 3 days later, my dad, sister, dog, and I were piled into our second car and on the road. Savannah housed two families who we were close enough to that I called them my cousins. But we only really saw one after Savannah told everyone to shelter in place. So when I think about the pandemic, I don't think about sanitizing groceries or homemade pot lid masks. I think about the Denisons. The Denisons' house had a marvelous ensuite that we called Hotel Denison, where the five of us stayed for months. In that suite alone, we had too many adventures to recount. I got sicker than I have ever been in my life and became exiled there. I sprawled pathetically over the couch and watched every episode of The Good Place while eating butter between Ritz crackers. Everyone thought I had COVID, but the test, which was the first one taken by anyone we knew, came back negative. One night, my brother came in later than the rest of us, decided it was too hot, and turned the thermostat to the coldest thing possible. My mom yelled at me in the middle of the night for getting up again and again to get more blankets. My dad said that he had a dream that he was camping on Mount Everest, and when he woke up, he realized it wasn't a dream and it was his reality. A hands-off rule on the thermostat followed that fateful night. The rest of the house, in whose mayhem I gleefully joined after I was freed, was impeccably clean but bursting with too many bodies. 4 adults, 7 kids, 2 dogs, 1 cat, 1 hamster, and our Roomba named Eli, which was one of the essential things my mom brought down from Pennsylvania for some reason, traipsed over and around each other for months. The Denison's oldest daughter brought her Russian boyfriend, whose name was unfortunately also Eli, home for the first time on the same day my carload of the family arrived. He sat in the nearly standing room only dining room as we all talked over each other and fed the snuffling dogs under the table scraps. I don't think he fell asleep that night knowing who was related to whom. The days were full of Zoom video calls, everyone carving out their own semi-quiet place to turn off their mics in peace. In the afternoons, we fought over Wi-Fi scrappily, me begging the boys to stop playing Fortnite for 1 second so my audiobook could load, and my sister texting her friends incessantly, until everyone had to turn everything on airplane mode because one of the dads had a very important meeting. We would spill into the yard for capture the flag tournaments, or be forced out to weed. That house hosted the Great Minecraft War, the in-home Chopped competition of 2020, the hide-and-seek snitch incident, the Carol on the Highway incident, the highly contested Settlers of Catan game of 2020, and the spinning hammock game which resulted in my brother bleeding profusely from the head and us saying our last goodbyes before my mom told us to stop being dramatic. He wasn't even granted a hospital trip. That old house holds more of myself in its cracks and baseboards than any other house besides my own. I was lucky enough to scoot out and back up to Pittsburgh before they started renovating it. I was not trapped into sanding hardwood floors or scraping off popcorn ceilings. The last time I was ever in that house was COVID. It was sold without my consent, and the new owners began to defile it immediately, painting over the buttercup siding in real estate white. They will never know the perfect hide-and-seek spots or the precise angle to hold your phone for it to pick up just a tiny bit more signal. They won't remember the number of squid chips boiled over that stove or how the Great Minecraft Peace Council of 2020 went down. But that's okay. I will. This is Mary Bartels reporting from the Youth Media Center at SLB Radio.
1: I'm Jalen Sahauser. I'm from City High at 12th grade 17. And my poem is just called Me. I am a girl who is envied, a girl loved by many, and a girl that doesn't find herself in any. I love my hair to stretch beneath the earth, my lips huge, but only purpose is for words to exert, eyes elegant enough to determine worth, but sadly, the perfection of my face sometimes stains my shirt. My body is a brown canvas that imperfections appear, hiding what's over-sexualized sometimes in the things I wear. Since I'm the standard pretty, it's the only thing for which they care, I swear. I wish intentions were clear because not everyone deserves the nice personality I have to share. Beauty is subjective and fragile. It is stunned as it stands alone in a field of others. Alone in a crowded room, we all know the feeling. But when we feel this, we're not noticed. As opposed to beauty, who is the one that stands out amongst the others, it is against its will and out of its control. Beauty is in the eyes of the beholder, but why can't beauty hold themselves and own themselves?
0: This is Mia. I'm in 10th grade at Montour High School, and you're listening to Youth Express. Catch the future.
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4: Lifting the Alleghenies to new heights.
5: Erica Brozek, a Cambria County survivor.
6: He put his hands into my underwear and he put his fingers inside me. While he was doing that, he actually moaned. He clearly enjoyed what he was doing.
4: Christine Irwin, a Somerset County survivor.
7: It was my crush's friend who raped me and left me on the side of the road.
5: Erica Brozek, Clinical Director of Victim Services, and Christine Irwin, founder of the nonprofit Voices of Hope, are now passionate advocates for other survivors of sexual assault. This is Rebecca Johnson.
4: And this is Sophie Hochfeld. Starting as a humble hashtag on social media, the Me Too movement inspired women from across the world to share their stories of sexual assault and harassment.
5: As more and more women told their stories, barriers to reporting assault were torn down. Victims were finally believed and serial predators were brought to justice. But has it had the same effect in rural areas like the Alleghenies?
4: Victim Services Incorporated, a nonprofit organization operating in Somerset and Cambria counties, served 905 victims from 2016 to 2017. But this is only part of the picture.
5: National statistics show that, on average, only 31% of rapes are reported, meaning the number of victims is likely higher. This statistic, however, downplays the challenges unique to women reporting in small communities.
4: Dr. Johnny Bardo, a former Johnstown pediatrician, was sentenced in March 2019 to between 79 to 158 years in prison for molesting 31 children, including his patients and family members. When Bardo was first accused, many citizens rallied to his defense.
5: This made it difficult for Erica Brozek, one of the most vocal victims of Bardo, to tell her story.
6: I was a part of the color guard at Richland School District at that time, and I had to wear a ribbon to support him at a football game. And it was one of the memories that I will always have of that ribbon burning a hole in my chest that night. You know, the whole town believed that he could do no wrong. It was a tough decision to come forward because it's still a small town, and we had concerns about repercussions.
5: Coming forward is an even more difficult decision in rural areas. A key reason is that victims have little to no access to sexual assault nurse examiners. These nurses are specially trained in properly administering rape kits, as well as the medical, psychological, and forensic examination of sexual assault victims. In Somerset County, there are currently none.
4: Beyond these reporting difficulties, women in small towns are more likely to be judged as partly responsible for their rape based on conservative values. Christine lists some of these misconceptions.
7: So usually someone the victim never knows, and they jump out of a bush and attack somebody, or oh, well, they were wearing certain things, so that's why that happened. You know, they had a short skirt on, or they were topless too revealing. It's all those things that make rape culture what it is today. And unfortunately, I feel like in rural areas that this is more common.
5: Unfortunately, this harmful culture doesn't end for victims after they report. It is also an all too common aspect of our legal system, making the number of convictions extremely low.
4: Deb Wilson, the executive director of the Women's Help Center in Johnstown, explains the marginalization of victims in court proceedings.
8: If we can find a reason not to believe the victim, then it doesn't require action on our part. We can just maintain the status quo. If we believe a victim, then it requires us to take action as a society.
5: According to the National Center for Policy Analysis, the probability that a rapist will be sent to prison is less than 17%. And even when convicted, the average sentence is only 128 days.
4: The system is currently flawed and in need of desperate repair. More resources, more education, and a better and more understanding judicial system is complicated. But there is one easy thing you can do to help victims.
7: Start by believing. Anybody that's coming forward and telling you that they've been a victim of rape or sexual violence, believe them and be there for them.
5: Across the rolling farmlands and clear skies of the Alleghenies, the hashtag MeToo may seem like a distant phrase on a computer screen, but it's working.
4: Since the MeToo movement began, more women are reporting assaults. Victim Services has seen a 33% increase in clients utilizing their resources.
5: Though rural areas do have unique challenges surrounding rape, this movement is not and was never exclusive to urban areas. We have a long way to go, but as Erica voiced,
6: just knowing that you might be believed can be really powerful. Knowing that you're not the only one who experienced it can take away some of that shame. I think Me Too has changed everything for us. All we can do is keep trying, keep training, keep hoping that we can start by believing our victims and holding offenders accountable, because if not, then we're not going to get anywhere. It's going to keep happening.
5: If you or someone you know is a victim of sexual assault, please reach out to victimservicesinc.org or womenshelpcenter.org. Inclined to Care was produced by students participating in the Community Foundation for the Alleghenies
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0: This is Maddie reporting from the Youth Media Center at SLB Radio. Welcome back for the final segment of a three-part series about the impact of resource inequalities on STEM education. Today, I would like to discuss that while education is impacted by in-school factors as a result of wealth inequalities, there is still much room for hope to provide students with a strong STEM education. When schools reevaluate the current STEM curriculum and adjust teaching methods to encourage creativity and innovation, as well as assess students' understanding based on hands-on work, students can be better prepared for college with a solid foundation in STEM. At the high school level, bringing in a greater variety of sciences like geology, geoscience, astronomy, or engineering can help teachers engage more students in STEM. We also must be careful to make sure that science teaching is not taught the same way year after year, but instead works to help students direct their own learning about the world around them. Bateman brings up the importance of a STEM curriculum focusing on big ideas and real-world topics rather than simply memorizing facts.
1: Giving them a base content understanding is important, but then we go back to these practices. Being able to ask and answer questions, being able to engage in argumentation. Those are the skills that we want to see really highlighted as we learn content so that you get a scientifically literate populace, whether that means that they're going to go off and be a scientist of some kind, an engineer, an IT specialist, a mathematician, a statistician, or they're just going to go into another field that maybe isn't as STEM heavy, but still understand how the world around them functions, how to make decisions in their own daily life that allows them to be a quality citizen.
0: Building real-life skills for any career can begin with a strong STEM education that encourages students to actively participate in experiments and communicate their findings. This type of student-driven work can help students develop important soft skills for dealing with similar situations in the future where they have to work in a team setting. Scott McDonald, an associate professor of science education at Penn State with a PhD in science education, was greatly involved in the development of the STEALS standards for STEM education in Pennsylvania, which is set to be implemented in Pennsylvania schools in 2025. He discusses how these standards aim to get students more involved in STEM through reshaping and rethinking the STEM curriculum.
2: The shift towards practices means, hopefully, that they'll actually be investigating real phenomena. And by doing that, it doesn't just prepare people to be good scientists, but it also just prepares everyone to live in a world where you have to make decisions about science every day.
0: STEM is an ever-evolving discipline, and schools can maintain a high-quality education by making sure teachers have the proper training and that students are actively doing science. With greater flexibility in the classroom, teachers can go beyond textbooks and help students apply content knowledge for real-world situations. For example, students can make environmentally friendly decisions about current issues like pollution and fast fashion when they have relevant and updated scientific knowledge. Interestingly, the concept of a, quote, quality STEM education seems to be about fostering a growth mindset in STEM classrooms. The key point here is that abundant resources and large budgets for materials alone do not guarantee that students are receiving the best STEM education possible. Rather, students benefit most from STEM education when they are encouraged to investigate real-world topics and do science as an action verb. The concept of makerspaces embodies exactly that. Makerspaces, by definition, are collaborative, hands-on workspaces for making, learning, and sharing ideas. The makerspace movement, beginning in the early 2000s, continues to grow as it emphasizes the essential concept of a project or problem-based learning vital for helping students develop STEM skills. Makerspaces might seem like any other rising trend in STEM education, but their potential to enhance student learning is one of the many reasons why they will only continue to grow in relevance. Makerspaces attract high-performing students who can benefit greatly from learning practical workforce skills through tinkering. When schools give students the opportunity to learn through innovation and use their academic knowledge to solve real-world challenges, these students become much more attractive college applicants and are better prepared for future success. Makerspaces are more than just facilities designed for specific learning activities, but as are Michael Tan, a research scientist based in Singapore at the National Institute of Education with a PhD in curriculum studies and teacher development at the University of Toronto, calls, quote, cultural technologies. Cultural differences can lead to different learning outcomes in terms of how schools operate makerspaces. For example, in Western education, emphasis is placed on self-driven projects led by students' curiosities, even from a young age, while in the Eastern Hemisphere, students are expected to have a thorough content knowledge as a foundational element before they can begin to explore their own questions. Overall, these powerful resources can help reframe STEM education as a means of learning through action and innovation. The best course of action for implementing makerspaces effectively in schools is to avoid a one-size-fits-all approach and provide students a welcoming, accessible atmosphere for learning. Schools must consider their own financial situation before constructing a makerspace, but as mentioned before, a quality STEM education is more so determined by how well a school supports exploration and curiosity in science. Ultimately, by achieving a balance between hands-on experimentation and traditional content learning supported by well-qualified teachers, schools can help students develop valuable skills and a high-quality STEM foundation, regardless of the amount of resources they have available. By nature, STEM is very hands-on and seems to be taught most effectively by using a student-driven approach. When schools encourage students to explore their interests and engage in real-life situations that require STEM knowledge, they set the stage for students to take on even greater challenges and equip them with the content knowledge and confidence to succeed in their future endeavors.
3: My name is Genevieve. I am in second grade at the Environmental Charter School in Pittsburgh, Pennsylvania. Littering makes me concerned about the future of the world, and here's why. Instead of littering, I wish people would clean up the environment and keep the world clean. Littering is bad for animals because garbage hurts their home. For example, littering can destroy plants and trees. I believe littering can affect animals. They can die from garbage in their environment. Animals get stuck in pop can rings by mistake. Littering is hurtful to plants and animals and people. Littering impacts all of us. And I think we can work together to make the world a better place. This is Genevieve for the Environmental Charter School, second grade, Persuades.
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5: Pursuing a brighter future for Westmoreland County.
6: Can you name the President of the United States?
7: Are you serious? Donald Trump.
8: Yes. Donald Trump.
9: Donald Trump.
10: Donald J. Trump.
11: Donald. Donald Trump. That's the guy.
6: Now, can you name one of our county commissioners?
9: Here in Greensburg? Nope.
8: No, I cannot.
10: No.
11: Negative.
6: No.
7: I can. He comes to my pizza shop all the time, and I just can't remember him right now.
12: The voices you just heard were everyday citizens in Westmoreland County. Unsurprisingly, they could all name the president.
6: But when asked the same question about our county commissioners, not a single person was successful.
13: Many citizens recognize the importance of their federal government, but the significance of local representation falls by the wayside. I'm Benjamin Felak.
6: I'm Olivia Steele.
12: And I'm Jaden Seaman.
6: Let's find out just how important local government is.
14: Local government is what affects you on a daily basis, whether it's a school board, local municipalities, cities, bureaus, townships, and even the county.
12: Take it from Gina Sorelli, the chairman of the board of Westmoreland County Commissioners. Local governments are also responsible for building, maintaining, and clearing roads, as well as facilitating elections. Yet, our region still lacks overall voter participation in off-year contests, particularly in the primaries.
13: According to the Election Bureau of Westmoreland County, less than a third of registered voters in the region hit the polls in the 2015 general election, an embarrassing number compared to the more than three-fourths of constituents who participated in the 2016 presidential election. This data supports the notion that the general public values federal government more than local municipalities.
6: But this shouldn't be the case, as local government impacts people's daily lives. One school in Westmoreland County is doing their best to combat this trend. Project 18 is a course taught at Hempfield Area High School that is dedicated to educating new voters about county government and fostering civic engagement. Ken Stow, the teacher of Project 18, explains what his class does for students.
10: It's focused primarily on state and local governments and learning about the different levels of government, how they're operated, who leads them, what their responsibilities are. There is also a community service component.
13: Students who take the class are able to recognize just how important local government is. Aaron Riggleman, a recent graduate of Hempfield and Project 18, reflects on how the class impacts students' lives.
15: Something that Project 18 teaches a lot of students is that whether it's, you know, you have a family member that passes away and you need to get your will, that's something that's done by an elected official. If you need a speed bump in your neighborhood, that's an elected official. Every aspect of your life is something that is impacted by an elected official. Just taking this class and knowing what office you have to go to get something done is something that is really important to know as we grow up.
12: But if civic engagement in regional government is such an important thing, and it can have such a bearing on each person in a county or municipality, why do these elections tend to get overlooked?
14: Presidential and midterm elections are the sexy elections. It's what you're watching on TV. Local elections, it's more if you have a neighbor that's running for school board, if you have a coworker that's running for city council or any of the county offices. It's not surprising to me that primaries are a lower turnout more so than the general election for municipal years.
6: Just like on TV, local leaders take a back seat to federal politics in school. Currently, schools in the area tend to focus solely on government at the federal level.
13: In fact, there is no requirement in the PA Department of Education standards that mandates any curriculum pertaining to local government. Part of the reason could be the sheer number of teaching tools that would be necessary to cover the entire state. Again, here's Ken Stow.
10: It's a hard class to teach. It requires the creation of a lot of materials that would teach you about Hempfield Township or Westmoreland County. So, I mean, there's 67 counties in Pennsylvania. Unless a school would take initiative and say, okay, this is something important, we need to do this, it's not going to happen.
12: When it comes to political engagement in Westmoreland County, the facts are clear. There's plenty of room for improvement. An extremely high amount of those eligible to vote don't show up to the polls, and even less are informed about their local representation.
6: How do we address this? The way to create more awareness and to get more young people involved is to help them understand these concepts through measures like Hempfield's Project 18 class. Providing similar programs in high schools outside of Hempfield would go a long way.
10: I would let anybody know, in a school or otherwise, that I've done the work, I have the materials, and I'd be glad to share them.
13: As former Speaker of the House Tip O'Neill once said, all politics is local. Now it is our responsibility as citizens to participate in democracy and have our voices heard.
12: The Fountain of Youth Philanthropy was produced by the Community Foundation of Westmoreland County's Youth Philanthropy Interns
6: with support from SLB Radio Productions.
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17: More information on the Youth Philanthropy Internship Program can be found at cfwestmoreland.org.
18: Have we gotten so far entrenched into the data that we've lost all of our humanity?
19: That was Mr. Hull, an English and journalism teacher with a background in ethics. AI is growing quickly, so how can we keep up with it? Many companies are quick to jump on the bandwagon to implement AI wherever possible to cut down on costs and improve efficiency.
20: But as we're drowning in the numbers and hitting the next goal, we need to slow down and reflect on whether these changes are improving society. That's certainly not to say AI doesn't have its benefits and its place. Let's discover where AI can and can't ethically be used in the job hiring field.
19: I'm Haresh Murali-Dharan from North Allegheny.
20: I'm Zoe Gianfrancesco from Lincoln Park Performing Arts Charter School.
19: AI makes a lot of promises with drastically increasing efficiency in the hiring field through aspects such as organizing and sorting candidates.
21: To really be able to filter out different resumes, making sure the correct candidates are on track for that type of opportunity and within that company.
20: That was Nikki Hillard, an executive recruiter for UPMC Enterprises. Streamlining the process is incredibly important, especially for companies sifting through thousands of applicants.
19: However, job hiring isn't exactly the most equitable playing field right now. We, as humans, carry a lot of biases that we're not aware of.
20: We've seen this many times before with gender, racial, and other biases towards minorities that exclude strong candidates from being selected or even considered in the hiring process. One frightening example is how UC Berkeley and UChicago economists uncovered that many of the top 100 Fortune 500 companies were much less likely to select candidates with characteristics of minorities, such as having a distinctively black name. But since this bias is part of the human condition, could it be eliminated through the use of a more objective third party?
19: Possibly, but this is still a long way off. Dr. Georgi Yankov, an industrial psychologist and a senior research scientist at Development Dimensions International, puts it simply.
1: We want unbiased AI with biased humans. I think when we look in the mirror and we want to see AI, we are seeing ourselves.
19: What's more, AI can be easily manipulated by checking the right boxes, as Mr. Hull points out.
18: So I think people would learn how to play the game of tricking, if you will, AI into making it look like they were a better employee than they actually were. And this would create an inauthentic, facade-based system.
19: And it's possible that AI isn't capable of its redeeming factor, being objective. In fact, trying to outsource things completely to AI to fix our own bias would be considered part of the problem.
20: Dr. Carrie McKierney, a doctorate researcher in gender, race, and AI at the University of Cambridge, attributes this to techno-solutionism.
2: Saying that technologies are always going to solve these deep-rooted societal problems when actually, no. They may be, in the best-case scenario thing, deal with some of these symptoms, but they're not going to get to the root.
20: Carrie also mentions that the lack of diversity in the tech field could be leading to more bias in AI models.
2: The AI workforce is notoriously white and male dominated to the extent that it is significantly worse in other STEM fields. 26% of workers in AI roles worldwide are women, so there's a really profound gender gap.
20: To make matters worse, companies often overpromise on things that they can't deliver on. They advertise unbiased software, but often care about profit more than transparency.
19: Another way AI falls short of its selling point is its filtering of underrepresented talent just because they don't fit the conventional requirements built into the model based on datasets, such as external certifications instead of a specific bachelor's degree. A solution commonly presented is to look at these applications from a need-blind and colorblind point of view. On the flip side, Carrie points out that colorblind logic falls into the myth of meritocracy, where jobs are based solely on merit with race and gender being stripped out. But since this is a big part of who we are, we should take a holistic consideration of the application.
20: But there is some hope with AI giving feedback on hard numerical data, because it can pick up on matters that we may miss. Ideally, both AI and humans could individually score a candidate's application or interview, and then compare results to generate a collaborative assessment. Nikki explains that we need to maintain a human aspect while using AI.
21: But still making sure we are leading with empathy. We are leading with who is that organization, what are they looking for, and how can AI help that organization find the best of the best while including each and every single person from every single background.
19: There also needs to be a lot more regulation happening during and after an AI hiring product gets developed. Dr. Yankov advocates for frequent retesting of algorithms and replicability of the models. There also needs to be increased scrutiny on these companies to force them to conform to their promises. In late 2018, public outcry led to legislators in Washington and New Jersey to pass better AI regulations in hiring, compensation, and other HR-related decisions, as well as more transparency in major AI hiring companies such as HireVue.
2: And that's why I am encouraged to see a lot more social pressure and a lot more political scrutiny of these tools in particular, but also more widely of the tech industry. I think that's really crucial.
19: Ultimately, it's up to us to advocate for these changes as we are the ones most affected. We have the power to speak up and champion marketing transparency, interdisciplinary development, and human AI collaboration in our companies.
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22: Pursuing a brighter future for Westmoreland County.
23: So what do you think the future holds for arts and culture in Westmoreland County?
24: I'm not sure. I'm not really into like arts and all that.
25: Growth is the main point, but there is a lot of negative yet to overcome.
26: I don't know. They need to figure out more important stuff for art and culture. I'm not sure.
23: While some Greensburg residents may not see the tangible benefits of arts in their community, it's in the best interest of Westmoreland County to invest in a future that is rich in the humanities. There are major financial upsides for areas that have a strong relationship with the arts, and Greensburg is no different.
27: From an economic impact status, any time that you have a destination spot
0: where people are coming to your town, spending a couple of days eating in the restaurants, that would be the impact.
3: That's Mike Langer, president of the Westmoreland Cultural Trust, whose job is to monitor and preserve the arts and culture in our county. Langer continues on to describe the significant impact a local nonprofit theater has on the economy.
0: On a more tangible basis, one of the things that the trust did with the Palace Theater was to have an economic impact study done by a third-party consultant. And I'm proud to tell you that on a steady-state basis, they came back with the idea that the Palace Theater alone, not the trust as a whole, contributes or is responsible for $11 million per year to the community.
4: The income resulting from the shows and art events also overflows into local restaurants, shops, and hotels. After all, dinner and a show go hand in hand, just like a cup of coffee precedes a visit to the museum. Tommy Medley, owner of the White Rabbit Cafe, has seen these trends firsthand and has benefited from the rise in foot traffic.
5: I think it's more than a correlation. I think a thriving arts and cultural community is absolutely vital to economic development.
23: Greensburg is not the only community that experiences this beneficial economic activity derived from the arts. An Americans for the Arts Economic Prosperity Report states that nationally, $166 billion is generated from the arts, which shows that an investment in the arts is an investment in the community.
4: The arts improve a community by providing a quality of life with enhanced features and events to enjoy. Active art projects and programs draw small businesses to be planted, take root, and multiply.
0: A potential business owner, an entrepreneur that's going to open a business, or just somebody that is looking to move from where they are to someplace that's more attractive, the cultural arts are a key component of the quality of life.
3: It is not just the art that needs the community, but the community that needs the art.
4: This audio documentary is brought to you by youth philanthropy interns Zach Hegedus,
3: Julia Painter,
23: and Ellie Stewart.
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29: This is Andrew.
27: And this is Darcy. We had the chance to interview Caitlin Lenahan, who is the Education Outreach Coordinator for Friends of the Pittsburgh Urban Forest. She shared their mission statement with us.
28: Our mission is to protect and restore Pittsburgh's tree population, and we do that through education of residents, citizens in the city, advocacy for neighborhoods, for trees, planting, and tree maintenance.
29: According to Ms. Lenahan, one of the more important goals of Friends of the Pittsburgh Urban Forest is urban renewal.
28: Urban renewal is kind of reclaiming green space in the city.
27: We also had the chance of interviewing Marion Mannion, the executive director of Grow Pittsburgh. She said that Grow Pittsburgh has numerous initiatives that their projects target.
30: We have many goals to introduce the general public to the idea of locally grown fruits and vegetables. We want to develop the idea of community gardens because not only does it provide the opportunity for people to grow their own food, it grows and develops the community itself.
28: And a lot of times, neighbors who live right next door to each other, right down the street from each other, may have never met each other until they plant trees together.
30: It's also an economic development tool.
27: Ms. Lenahan also mentioned that there are many benefits to having trees in the city.
28: Street trees provide a different set of values for people as far as energy conservation and crime deterrence.
29: As Ms. Mannion stated, Grow Pittsburgh and the Braddock Youth Projects have close ties. She touched on some of the benefits the Braddock Youth Project provides.
30: We have a large project down in Braddock that provides employment for the Braddock youth.
27: Ms. Mannion mentioned that Grow Pittsburgh has many projects, some of which include urban gardening.
30: We currently have 4 edible schoolyards, so in those gardens the children get an opportunity to plant, take care of the plants, and harvest, get an opportunity to eat from it.
29: Ms. Mannion went on to note, urban gardening is a subject of much importance in Pittsburgh right now, which has had many impacts on the youth that are involved.
30: Probably most importantly, it's about kids. I think they've learned that they can be good citizens.
1: This series was produced at the studios of the Saturday Light Brigade.
6: It was created and made possible by the Heinz Endowments Youth Philanthropy Interns Program.
29: More information on the Heinz Endowments is available at heinz.org.
7: 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I'm in 11th grade at Montour High School, and you're listening to Youth Express. 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
10: Getting to the point. 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
12: It becomes the ultimate paranoia that the slightest mistake will lead to your reincarceration.
13: That's Erling Oster, a man who spent over 3 years in the prison system on drug-related charges, talking about life on parole. Oster is just one of many members of the formerly incarcerated community who struggle with the pervasiveness of recidivism, always under the threat of reincarceration.
14: This threat is very real. According to the U.S. Bureau of Justice, 5 out of every 6 released inmates will be rearrested within 9 years.
13: And there are many reasons for this. Lack of access to affordable housing and employment, stigmatization, and addiction contribute to the many people's return to prison.
14: But ironically, as Oster points out, the systems meant to prevent recidivism, like parole, can cause fear and become counterproductive. He contends that most parole officers begin with good intentions, but a lack of empathy can result in the appearance of malice.
12: I really genuinely believe that they do want success. However, the systems that they are given and the training they are given will make sure that success is not likely because they don't consider the human element.
13: But at the base of many issues returning citizens face is a poor foundation for success laid during incarceration. In 2015, community organizer Julia Johnson led a campaign with the Allegheny County Jail Health Justice Project regarding prison conditions.
14: Speaking with former inmates and their families, she gathered chilling reports detailing abuse and neglect inside the jail.
15: They don't fully stock all of the medication that people need. People are asking the guards for help, and the guards are saying, you know, sit down and shut up. Women have been especially harassed and abused by the guards. The guards will come in and start beating someone who's in the middle of a seizure.
14: But it's not just neglect for inmates' health that diminishes their potential success. There's also a neglect to provide effective programs that prepare inmates to leave. According to the National Center for Education Statistics, only 52% of state and federal facilities even offer vocational programs.
13: Richard Garland, himself incarcerated for 12 years and now a social worker and professor at the University of Pittsburgh, contends that starting the process of reentry immediately upon stepping foot in jail or prison is critical.
18: Guys, they start thinking about their plan 3 months before they're coming home. This is something that they should be working on as soon as they hit the penitentiary.
13: With these plans, inmates have a better chance to thrive upon release.
14: Erling Oster, after returning to civilian life, is now in his third year of law school at the University of Nevada, Las Vegas. He says programs in jail were effective in his rehabilitation efforts. His perspective as a former inmate even gives him unique value to his law school peers and society at large.
12: I truly believe that diversity of all kinds is important, but also diversity of background, especially in the field of law, that there's a place for those that have seen the other side, and I argue that I could be of value to my fellow students as a resource.
13: Stories like this show that when the responsibility for reentry into society lies with the correctional facilities themselves, the lives of former inmates and their communities can be enriched. Richard Garland adds that
18: they had to have these type of programs in the prison system before they come home.
13: But with only half of the country's correctional facilities offering such programs, the responsibility has fallen on outside organizations like the Trade Institute of Pittsburgh or TIP.
14: TIP trains and supports formerly incarcerated people so that they can earn a living wage. But in order to combat the 27% unemployment rate among formerly incarcerated people, a number over 5 times the overall U.S. rate, the vocational training is going to have to start from the inside. TIP's caseworker, Dante Green, concurs.
20: That's the key to their success. I think if it's introduced to them while they're in prison, they will be that much more ahead when they come out.
13: But another key may also be counseling and mental health care. In discussing the issue as it relates to students at TIP, Dante says,
20: that's probably the most important piece that we have here is the counseling piece, and especially most individuals that we have here, because in our community, being in poverty-stricken areas, you know, we don't really look at counseling or we don't look at mental health.
13: And when returning citizens get the help they need to secure self-sufficiency, they are less likely to return to prison. And most importantly, as Dante says, having them living, working, and spending in their community can have a ripple effect on succeeding generations.
20: Now the individuals in the community who were drug dealers, they were the guys running the street. Now they're being viewed by the younger people as being the guys who get up every day and go to work from 7 to 3. They're punching the clock. They're in their work clothes. They're getting dirty. I think that's good for the community. I think it's good for kids to see that because kids don't see that anymore.
14: That's Zoe Vong Tao
13: and Jake Barber.
0: Getting to the Point was produced at the studios of the Saturday Light Brigade
2: by students participating in the Heinz Youth Philanthropy Internship Program.
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2: More information on the Youth Philanthropy Internship Program is available at heinz.org.
5: I was a Hebrew school teacher at a local synagogue in Hyde Park in Chicago when I was a student at the University of Chicago. And there were a lot of faculty kids in my Hebrew school class. And they were first graders. Like, they already knew MIT, best place to go if you want to study science, or which school is better, because they had parents who were talking about college.
16: That was Lauren Lieberman, director of college counseling at Shadyside Academy. And as many of us may be aware, her students are not alone in how they feel about colleges. For years, we as a nation have been suffering from the same stigma. You are the college you go to if you go at all. Lieberman even mentions seeing this in her own children.
5: We spend a lot of our time trying to dispel that, but in some ways it's too late. If I see it in my third grader and my fifth grader, then we as four members of this high school faculty body are not going to be able to undo 10 years. And that's not a Shadyside problem either. That's a societal issue.
16: A societal issue so prevalent, it has inspired Barrett Taylor's career as an associate professor in the College of Education at the University of North Texas over 20 years ago.
19: I started out in admissions at the University of Maine. And I noticed that when I was at a college fair in rural Maine, I was often the sort of aspirational choice for a lot of students, right? Because the University of Maine was expensive compared to some closer to home options, right? And it was more selective.
16: To Taylor, these experiences connected the dots.
19: And it was pretty evident, just anecdotally, like how this was patterned by the social positions of the applicants, right? By their level of household wealth and the identities they held and stuff like that.
16: Our current competitive, prestige-driven college process emerged as recently as the mid-20th century, when expansion of higher education normalized an aspiration or expectation for people to go to college. Following the recession of 2008, state funding to higher education drastically fell. According to the Education Data Initiative, tuition at public four-year universities has increased 31.4%, from 2010 to 2020, decreasing the accessibility of these schools.
19: Almost all of them went down the path of trying to maximize tuition income to fill that gap. And it sort of kicked down the line from states to institutions to students, particularly in Pennsylvania and a few other states where cuts have been really deep.
16: However, such changes in funding have little impact on super elite schools, the likes of Harvard, Yale, and Stanford, where admission rates are below 5%. They have large endowments from alumni and donors and a reputation that supposedly justifies their already high tuition costs.
19: Because the system is social as well as material, all the other institutions see what they're doing. And there is some pressure to act like that and to conform.
16: Most students do not attend universities like Harvard or Yale. So there is a disconnect between tuition income awarded to marketing and advertising as opposed to student opportunity.
19: So where that opportunity, I think, can get really distorted is that when you are a tuition-dependent, vulnerable public, and you've got to identify and recruit as many students as possible to pay the bills, it's very tempting to spend on things that will lead to student recruitment, will bring more students to campus, but won't necessarily produce better opportunities and outcomes for students.
16: College became more popular in the last century, but problems relating to social class persist.
19: We're looking for different mechanisms to sort people and thin slice people to make sure that social hierarchies are being maintained and reified.
16: The social pressure around college is very unrelenting, but that same kind of pressure shakes the pillars of higher education. There is internal pressure between universities to rise to the top.
3: everybody has the incentives to do what the system rewards. And today, the system rewards you for rejecting most of your applicants, and it rewards you for admitting a bunch of kids from rich families whose parents can give a lot of money to the school.
16: That was Mike Smith, professor of information technology and marketing at Carnegie Mellon University. It is clear that one of the biggest concerns for the average college today is not quality of education, but income from tuition and prestige.
3: Georgia State University, their president was very socially minded and wanted to create opportunities for people he knew they were leaving out. And so he did all the right things. He de-emphasized SAT scores, he de-emphasized alumni giving, and he actually ended up with more Pell-eligible students than the entire Ivy League combined. And Georgia State University fell 30 points in the U.S. News & World Report ranking because they no longer had the alumni giving or the SAT scores that the U.S. News & World Report is looking for.
16: The big problem?
3: Our current system of higher education is financially unsustainable. Our current system of higher education is morally unsustainable. These are classic systemic problems.
16: While we do not have the blueprints to completely redo the higher education systems in place today, there are other options. For example, community college. At schools such as the Community College of Allegheny County, as many as 75% of students graduate without student loan debt. Dr. Tiffany Evans, Dean of Student Success and Retention and co-lead for enrollment services at CCAC, vouches for its accessibility.
8: One credit is $122. It is extremely affordable.
16: Fortunately, because of their lower costs, community colleges around the country face a nasty stigma. Cheaper classes means worse education.
8: I know there's that stigma that's out there. It is a quality education. A lot of residents in Allegheny County have attended community college.
16: Education is always changing, and one of its newest additions, thanks to technology, is online learning.
3: In a world where I can only admit 1,500 students to my incoming freshman class, if I admit someone who doesn't turn out to be successful, that's a huge loss. But in an online classroom, maybe I can take some chances on students. I'd love to find a way for people who don't fit into the traditional, very narrow mold of our current university system and allow them to demonstrate their skills.
16: Additional benefits Smith mentions include flexibility in time and location, decreased costs, individual pacing, and increasing representation and diversity of faculty and guest speakers. Community college and online learning are not perfect and won't work for everybody. Cracks in the foundation of the college prestige system become increasingly evident every year.
3: I don't think the existing system has the incentives to change, and I think we're going to have to change it from outside the system.
16: This documentary was created by Grace and Elaine, two high school seniors set on very different tracks to higher education. Grace is going to community college, while Elaine is going to a four-year college. While their experiences will differ greatly, the message they want to convey is still the same. Higher education should be for everyone.
9: Hi, my name is Sakai. I am in second grade at the Environmental Charter School in Pittsburgh, Pennsylvania. Texting while driving makes me concerned about the future of the world, and here's why. Did you know that each day in the United States, more than 9 people are killed and more than 1,060 people are injured in crashes with distracted drivers? Instead of texting while driving, I wish people would start paying attention to the road. When people text while driving, it makes a big impact on life. It makes an impact on the person in the car and out. For instance, the person out of the car could be hit because the driver did not pay attention. The person inside the car could get into an accident and get killed. Texting while driving is unsafe. If it keeps happening, the whole humankind will be extinct. Texting while driving impacts all of us, and I think we can work together to make the world a better place. This is Sakai for the Environmental Charter School, second grade persuaders.
11: When you want a job done, there is no one better to call than the Youth Philanthropy Interns. And this time, they have a brand new target.
17: What's that bank? Is it First Summit?
21: Could be.
11: But to hit a target, you need to form a team. And they found a way to pick the perfect heist team.
22: We wrote down names, piece of paper, and we put them in a bag, exchanged. There were names in the bag that no one had any idea who these people were, besides the obvious like Mark Zuckerberg, Bill Gates, and I wrote Tiger Woods, of course.
11: And you wouldn't believe the team they formed.
22: Senior intern Ethan Wingard, Isabel Zenker, our shadow from Germany.
23: Alex, the best and brightest minds.
24: People of different backgrounds of...
25: Bepis.
26: Cooper.
25: Alex is one umbrella. Sage, Kathy, Angie. 10 really good friends just doing some good work for Johnstown.
11: With that in mind, it was time for the team to meet up and get used to each other.
22: I think we were all a little nervous. We were all kind of not really talking. We were all kind of staring at one another. There was a lot of nervous energy, a lot of nervous giggles.
27: Definitely, like, very nervous, like any other first day job.
28: It was the most unique summer job that I think anyone can have.
23: I showed up about 2 weeks after. Like, I was kind of concerned with people thinking that I'd be, like, a freeloader.
11: Turns out this is a revenge mission. Everyone has something against this fictional bank.
22: And then whenever they say, like, you know, I'm gonna fail this test, but they end up getting a B, it kind of makes them look silly.
28: Talk behind your back.
17: Can't take a joke. They're too serious, and they don't know when to let up and have fun.
26: Chew with their mouth open because I don't like the sound.
17: They gossip about each other.
23: Criticize you for what you're eating. You, how are you eating that? Well, I'm eating it, you're not, so shut up and let me eat.
11: The day had come for the heist. Before they knew it, things were going sideways.
17: So it started out great. We were walking around, having a good time, joking around, and then it just started pouring down rain, and we were halfway across town, sprinting through puddles. We walked into a bank, soaking wet, and they just stared at us, and we were asking where one of the places was.
27: So it was just kind of like this big messed up situation where we were running all over the city in a complete like downpour.
28: It was really easy to bond with everyone just because we're all soaking wet.
23: It was like a torrential downpour, and I wore a white shirt.
17: Interesting to see how people would react to certain things that we would think nothing of.
11: With things falling apart, the team had to come up with a couple unique ways to make a run for it.
26: There's a tunnel in the cave you go through in complete darkness.
30: Riding horses on top of the mountain, I didn't want to be last, so I had to race down the Grand Canyon, and I thought I was about to fall off and die. It's all right, I'm still here.
27: So he pushes the pumpkin. I'm like, all right, this is great. And it's just coming down the hill, and it starts to speed up super fast. And it's like, it's just barreling down the hill at me.
11: And one very special one.
25: Van rides with Angie driving the van.
22: I was being boys, I guess. I think it was myself that came up with the idea of, hey, close your eyes and I'll control the pedals. And then Cooper, the friend of my right, said that he will, you know, say right, left, or...
17: If I Die Young was ironically playing on the radio. So we were all singing along, and...
28: And we hit the guardrail. My door flew open, and I was hanging by the guardrail over the cliff.
22: And we go barreling into these trees and bushes, and I thought my life was gonna end right there.
11: It may not have been perfect, but the team got something out of it in the end.
30: It was so funny to watch the frustration on all their faces.
28: That was a good time.
23: Yeah, definitely. An experience. A good experience. Different, but good.
17: It could have gone a little better, but it definitely could have gone worse.
26: It worked out for the better.
22: Even though we did get some dum-dums as our reward, I was still okay with that.
25: Money's good, but friendship is even better. Where is this going to be played?
21: You know, I just want a fun story. You know?
11: Hi, I'm Ethan Wingard, and that story is completely fictional. While this sensationalism was fun, too often what great people have to say in our region is misheard and twisted like I was able to do. What do people really want to say?
31: More and more these days, book banning is a hot-button issue. From think pieces in The New Yorker to statistics on the news, the facts and opinions on censoring literature are overwhelming. Book banning and censoring are a serious challenge to First Amendment rights, and

0: that's right. I'm a parent myself. I'd want that.
1: This seems like a pretty common sense stance, especially for any parents listening. The issues come in when parents and lawmakers feel they should have the final say on the whole school and library inventories.
2: In an increasingly political world, no decision parents or administrators make on behalf of a whole school or library can make everyone happy.
3: We also talked to Zanique Gardner-Perry, an author, educator, and anti-racist facilitator from St. Louis, who thinks that we should have trust in authors and how much effort they put into books for children.
4: You know, as a writer, I know how careful we are in thinking about how to share stories and bring a story to life, to live on the page. You know, writers take great care in creating something that can be shared with the world.
1: On both aisles of American politics, people are trying to silence the other side and extend their beliefs. Often, this is portrayed as their way of protecting children.
5: On the right, the people promoting these book bans, like in Duval County, Florida, are saying that, oh, we want to protect children from these harmful books. I mean, and they say this earnestly as they cry their crocodile tears. And the people who canceling authors and conducting pile-ons and ruining people's reputations on social media, they're also claiming that they're trying to protect children from quote-unquote harmful books.
2: That was Jonah Winter, a children's book author whose book Roberto Clemente, Pride of the Pittsburgh Pirates, has been held under, quote, review in Duval County School District, likely due to its content, especially on race.
3: This book featured one page on the very real discrimination Clemente faced as a Latino baseball player.
1: I think we are doing a disservice to our young audience when we try to shield them from every imperfect thing in our world.
0: It's an amazing thing about young people. They will respond generally how they're treated. If you treat them like they're hothouse flowers, amazing thing happens. They'll act that way. And if you treat them like they're not and they can handle stuff that might be a little bit of a reach for them, it's amazing. They'll be able to respond in kind.
2: And in the end, racism and other kinds of discrimination can't be pulled from kids' lives as easily as a book can.
5: I mean, the idea that children can't handle this, well, it's deeply insulting to children of color who have to deal with racism and know what it's about from their own personal experience. But then the idea that we have to protect white children from this topic and then ban books about it is just, well, it's a really frightening development.
4: Racism, homophobia, ableism, fat phobia, all of these things are like snow. They fall on all of us, right? And they impact all of us. So it doesn't matter if you're protecting them against like books. They're going to be introduced and impacted by the ways in which people think about society if they're part of our society.
3: The real question is, how much harm could books be doing to kids? After all, guarding youth from books is not stopping them from encountering actual danger online and through other media.
1: I agree. And if they're not learning about difficult topics from the vetted, careful world of children's literature, where are they learning about them?
4: I think that we need to ensure that they are being exposed via literature in the same way that they're being exposed to these different topics via TikTok, via social media, via television, and the movies and shows that are accessible. So I think that ensuring that they're also encountering these stories via literary tools is important.
5: The only way a book could be harmful to a child is if it was dropped from a high-story window onto their heads. The idea of thinking of books as harmful, that's a very frightening idea.
2: Books are much more than just unharmful to kids. Books are vital to learning, growing, and connecting from a young age to the rest of our lives. What better place to learn about sensitive topics than in a book?
3: And while opinions may differ in the details, overall experts agree. Banning books should not be a viable option.
0: Students are generally mature. They're able to handle a lot more than what I think most people think they can handle. I think it's fairly surprising the amount of stuff that you can cover in a classroom setting.
6: Getting to the point.
7: Getting to the
6: Getting
7: point.
6: Getting to the point.
8: Voices for a just future.
9: In recent years, women of color have made great strides to combat the inequities they face in America. For example, there are currently 41 women of color serving the United States Congress, the most in American history.
10: Black women are starting businesses at

0: 3 to 5 times the rate of all other entrepreneurs. 1 in 10 of all women-owned businesses are owned by Latinas.
1: And women of color are earning more masters and doctorates than ever before.
0: Despite these advances, women of color still face obstacles that can inhibit their success. Ashley Chan of New Voices Pittsburgh, a nonprofit that focuses on the health and well-being of Black women and girls, sums it up.
2: To get to a place where we can advance, that means that we have to be in a place where we can thrive.
1: And one obstacle to thriving is violence, and it can take many forms.
3: Sexual violence is taboo, but a serious issue that women of color face.
0: According to the Women of Color Network, nearly 19% of Black women reported rape within their lifetime, and nearly 7% of Asian Pacific Islander women reported rape in their lifetime. Even more cases go unreported.
1: Another form of violence women of color face is domestic violence.
3: Women of color are particularly at risk to face this kind of violence. Native American women are 50% more likely to experience domestic violence than the next highest victimized demographic.
1: Black women are 35% more likely than white women to experience intimate partner violence, but also much less likely to use services available. Between 40 and 60% of Asian and Pacific Islander women have been victimized by a partner at some point in their life.
0: Professional recommends seeking a protection from abuse court order to legally prohibit the perpetrator from being around the victim.
3: However, many victims are often abused in multiple ways, so they cannot or do not file a court order. And for those who do, its help isn't guaranteed. Denise McGill of Gwen's Girls explains.
4: I do not believe it's very effective in keeping the abuser away from the victim if he wants to really harm her.
0: The women who are in these relationships are not only vulnerable to lasting physical and emotional damage, but also health issues that can lessen their quality of life. Studies show that domestic violence is closely linked to chronic health problems such as asthma and diabetes.
1: Emotional, psychological, verbal, and financial abuse are also unfortunately common. This abuse causes victims to lose many things, such as their opportunity to have an education, their confidence, their independence, or even their life.
3: And death due to violence is not uncommon. Ashley Chan gives us details about a few of the many Pittsburgh women of color who lost their lives due to violence. Tierra Whitehead.
2: She was 15 when she lost her life. Her body was found abandoned, naked, and bleached in Riverview Park.
3: Deja McCall.
2: A 17-year-old teenager in Homewood who was shot in the middle of the day in front of her house.
3: Janice Jackson Tolton.
2: She was a young woman and mother from Homewood. She was shot and killed outside of a bar because she turned down the advances of a patron, a guy at the bar, and he got mad.
1: The loss of their peers and the knowledge that the same violence could take them as well is a constant burden.
2: And that just adds up. If you're in an environment that doesn't want you to thrive, that doesn't care about you, it's like, what are you supposed to do?
0: The first step to combating violence is raising awareness and sharing the word about resources for victims. If you or someone you know is a victim of violence in Allegheny County, consider reaching out to Women's Center and Shelter.
1: Center for Victims.
3: Or call the Health and Human Services hotline at 211.
1: The constant danger we face can be overwhelming and scary, but we believe that there is a chance for a brighter future ahead. Lois Toni McClendon from the Coalition Against Violence offers her words of hope.
5: We are the mothers of humanity, and if we begin to see ourselves that way, and if we begin to instill in our young women that is aligning to help, you are kind, you are smart, and you are important, and until we begin to build that up in each other, I think things are going to be the way they are, but I see much hope for the world.
3: I'm Khalees Campbell.
0: I'm Ruby Nafuel.
1: I'm Amari Anthony.
0: And we are young women of color
1: who want to thrive,
3: not just survive.
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11: The Green Compass.
12: Exploring the road to a better Pittsburgh.
11: Where we are and where we are going.
12: Hello, my name is Fatuma Moya.
11: And I'm Evan Harris.
10: When most people think of the arts, they think of self-expression, visual arts, music, dance, and drama. However, some believe the arts can be a way to gain workplace skills such as critical thinking, creative problem solving, and working collaboratively. Rick Stevens, the Senior Vice President of Human Resources and Administration for the Boeing Company, is one of these people. Recently, he expressed concern for the growing lack of creativity in the workplace. In his words, rapidly increasing dependence on technology, declining student achievement, coupled with fewer and fewer young people pursuing critical and creative technical careers, is creating not a future labor shortage, but a future skills shortage.
13: Bryant Lee, a music teacher in the Pittsburgh Public School System, expresses the importance of having a well-rounded education.
14: It's not just about learning the subject. It's about learning how to be more confident in yourself, or knowing that hard work pays off, or building relationships with other students, or learning how to interact socially. I mean, there's just so many benefits to other classes that aren't like just read a book and write an essay. And like, there's other skills to learn in school besides that.
10: Linda Adelsberger, the director of Hope Academy, stresses how arts education can affect how a child learns to work as a part of a team and how creative thinking is of growing importance in today's society.
15: People get that when they're in the performing arts. You have to be able to work together, to be part of a team. You have to be able to help each other out and support the other people on the team as you're going toward a common goal. So all of those things happen in classroom situations and when you're learning those skills, but I think more intensely when you're actually going into a performance mode, because that's when you really have to pull together and work hard and achieve something.
10: Linda continues to say that as a society, we value music and arts education less than other forms. By cutting it out of our schools' budgets, we are depriving students of skills that they need not only for creativity, but also for critical thinking.
15: If arts education is not a priority, it won't be reflected in the budget.
13: Music and art classes do more than just teach people how to be a musician or an artist. They also show people new ways to think. Even after budget cut reduced his position to part-time, Brian Lee is still trying to teach his students the characteristics that embody music and art.
14: I teach music. I know I'm not teaching like future musicians or professionals for the most part. I mean, I'm sure like 98% of them don't go into music. So that's not my main goal. My main goal is not to make the best musician. My goal is to make the best person.
10: People enjoy the music and arts for entertainment or self-expression and forget about the educational advantages that they provide. Although they are a great creative outlet, they can also help students develop a profound sense of logic, problem solving, and critical thinking. The Green Compass was produced at the studios of the Saturday Light Brigade
16: by students participating in the Heinz Endowment's Youth Philanthropy Internship Program.
17: All statements and opinions are those of the speakers and do not necessarily represent those of the Heinz Endowments.
18: More information on the Youth Philanthropy Internship Program is available at Heinz.org.
19: This is Cole. I am in ninth grade at Montour High School, and you're listening to Youth Express. Catch the future.
20: Getting to the point. Voices for a Just Future.
21: Money. It's something that everyone comes into contact with. However, many people go without learning the principles of basic financial literacy. I am Nicole Vereen.
22: I'm Deja Clark.
23: And I'm Micah Arnold.
22: According to T. Rowe Price, only 23% of kids surveyed indicated that they talk to their parents frequently about money. Betsy Stein is the Director of Educational Services at the Boys and Girls Club of Western PA. She manages financial literacy programs, among others, at the Boys and Girls Club. She believes the programs fill a critical gap.
24: A lot of times the parents don't really have those skills. I mean, like, I didn't have any of those skills coming out of high school. My parents tried to teach me because they had those skills. But if I didn't have people around me that were teaching me and mentoring me in that, I wouldn't even know.
21: Betsy and I were fortunate enough to have our parents teach us the financial basics. But many parents don't teach their kids financial literacy. It's easier for them to do it themselves than to teach someone else to do it. Many parents don't know what financial literacy is, and they can't pass on knowledge they don't have themselves. Many Pennsylvania teens aren't taught financial literacy at home or in the classroom.
23: According to researchers at Champlain College, Pennsylvania received an F when it comes to financial literacy in high school, which is failing us because we aren't taught skills needed to be prepared for our future. How can something so crucial to everyone be left out of the school systems?
21: Joshua Simpson developed and led the financial literacy program at the Neighborhood Academy. a small private school on the east end of Pittsburgh. When in high school, he did not have a clear understanding of how to manage his finances.
0: There was obviously classes such as accounting and entrepreneurship, things like that in my high school. There was no specifically geared towards personal finance and understanding life after college. There was no class like that available to me.
22: This issue has not gone away since Josh was in school. Many of us today don't have financial literacy classes, including me. According to a study done by the Bank of America, approximately two-thirds of young Americans agreed that their high school education did not do a good job of teaching them healthy financial habits. If you don't learn about your finances when you're young, you have to learn about them when you're older through trial and error, and a lot of times those errors mean bad credit and debt. It can get so extreme that parents open credit cards in their child's name and accumulate debt for them before they even know what debt is, which has happened to my friends already.
21: The treasurer and CEO of the Hill District Federal Credit Union, Richard Witherspoon, shares his observations.
1: In the African-American community, because we don't have a lot of resources, we make do. We stretch it out. We don't manage well. I mean, like, I've seen people get paid and blow all their money in the first 3 or 4 days of their payday and then try to struggle to make it to the next payday.
23: To combat the financial literacy deficiency created by both education and culture, the credit union created an unofficial program.
1: What we do on a regular basis is if we come across someone that is struggling, we'll take them to the side and we'll take a look at how they're spending. We'll create a budget for them. We'll educate them on interest rates and the importance of savings and things along those lines.
23: Programs like these are helpful, but they're not in every community. In order for financial literacy to be as successful as it is in other states that received an A, we need to follow their lead and make financial literacy a requirement. To make changes like this, teens need advocates, people who will fight for them. And who better to fight for them than people who have experienced the lack of financial literacy? Again, Witherspoon.
1: And I think that, you know, people of my generation, we have a responsibility to teach those that are coming up behind us how to manage their money. We may not have much, but we can plant the seeds where the ones coming up behind us could have more than what we had. And we can only do that by example. I've learned that, you know, you could tell children what to do all day, every day, but at the end of the day, they're going to do as you do.
2: Getting to the Point was produced at the studios of the Saturday Light Brigade
21: by students participating in the Hines Youth Philanthropy Internship Program.
23: All statements and opinions are those of the speakers and do not necessarily represent those of the Sarah Hines House or any other collaborating organizations.
21: More information on the Youth Philanthropy Internship Program is available at hines.org.
4: This is Maddie reporting from the Youth Media Center at SLB Radio. Welcome back for part two of a three-part series about the impact of resource inequalities on STEM education. While in part one, I pointed out how education is impacted by wealth inequalities, it is also affected by many in-school factors, such as having qualified staff and updated facilities to support STEM learning. First, inequalities in education that affect student preparedness for STEM courses in college could have arisen from inadequate teaching. To clarify, without qualified teachers instructing hands-on, complex STEM-based classes, students can become discouraged from pursuing STEM before even fully understanding the subject if they do not have the educational support to succeed. One of the potential solutions to this is professional development for teachers. Further, more research exploring the best methods for teaching STEM could help lead to the creation of new educational policies that could improve student learning in schools. James Edgewell, an associate professor in the Industrial System and Technology program at Jackson State University, has done extensive research on curriculum development and technology administration in schools. In his journal article, he suggests that teachers should aim for extensive, in-depth content knowledge and strong teaching skills in their subject area in order to prepare students interested in pursuing STEM in higher education. He states, quote, "Professional development should be encouraged and continue to train teachers in effective classroom management,
3: to update their knowledge in the modern trend of teaching STEM, end quote. When teachers continually further their own learning, whether they do so independently or through professional training, as EduWale suggests, they will be able to better support students with updated STEM teaching, an important adjustment that helps ensure students are receiving the highest quality of STEM education possible. Besides having expert instructors, school building facilities also affect the STEM curriculum. According to the National School Boards Association, quote, most schools' facilities used for learning today were constructed before World War II, and 40% were not built for STEM education, but rather for industrial arts, end quote. Outdated facilities could have a negative effect on STEM programs in schools. Students interested in engineering or manufacturing would benefit from school facilities designed for industrial arts, but this could result in an unbalanced education focused solely on hands-on building activities while unintentionally excluding vital areas of STEM, like biology and chemistry, which require different materials for lab work and experiments. Similarly, an article from the Penn State Center for Evaluation and Education Policy Analysis Department, titled "The Importance of School Facilities in Improving Student Outcomes," commented that, quote, older buildings simply are not conducive to the teaching of 21st century skills. This is particularly true with respect to reconfiguring seating arrangements to facilitate various modes of teaching and learning and the use of technology in the classroom, end quote. However, as we consider how teaching staff and building facilities might affect STEM education, we must also take a look at the metrics we use for evaluating student learning. Often, student competency and understanding of a subject cannot fully be measured by the standards set forth by aptitude tests, like the SAT or ACT, as well as other international tests. When students do not meet these standards, it is easy for people to make the negative assumption that students are failing or not retaining knowledge from class. Because higher-income families can afford to enroll their children in SAT or ACT practice resources, their children's test scores will improve. In contrast, students from less affluent families might not have access to the same prep material or have the time to study for these tests, and their scores can appear alarming when scores from both groups are compared. Bateman pointed out that these metrics for defining student proficiency could negatively impact attempts to encourage student learning, particularly in STEM.
5: We could talk about standardized testing, and we come out kind of middle of the road as a country. But what do those standardized tests measure? So when we're talking about things like the NAEP assessment, or they talk about PISA, these are two international assessments, two assessments that are given across the board, and they'll often gauge us as, oh my God, the children are failing. But if you go into a classroom and you talk to children and you talk to teachers, it's often not the case. And it depends on what your metric is. In my mind, we have always room for growth. There's always space for us to do better. But to say that we're failing, I think is a stretch. I think that that is a fatalistic and hopeless approach to science and STEM education.
3: When standardized testing scores are used to write off students as falling behind, students can become discouraged in their abilities in STEM. As she points out, when people look beyond the scores and interact with students in class, they can begin to see that there are actually many promising signs of student learning that cannot always be accurately represented by performance on a single test. Making comparisons between international test scores is also tricky, as schools are organized differently, leading to large differences in curriculum across countries when educators teach the same subject in different ways. A more positive, balanced assessment of how students are performing academically could help schools to better determine the effectiveness of the current curriculum and adjust it accordingly to support student learning. As STEM concepts weave their way into almost all aspects of our everyday lives, it is important for students to have basic foundational STEM knowledge to be able to understand how the world around them works, and how to make good, socially conscious decisions. we've talked about various factors at play that leave gaps in achieving an effective STEM education, as well as how we measure student success in these areas. In the third and final part of the series, I'll talk about the positive changes taking place in STEM education, where educators can get creative about their approach to STEM teaching.
6: My name is Katie. I am in second grade at the Environmental Charter School in Pittsburgh, Pennsylvania. Car pollution makes me concerned about the future of the world, and here's why. Did you know China and the U.S. alone produce close to half of the world's carbon dioxide, much of that from cars? Instead of car pollution, I wish people would use electric cars. I believe it kills off the animals without homes that hunters hunt. For example, if a moose that was pregnant died, there would be less moose to hunt for hunters. In my opinion, it's really gross. If you are walking and a car comes past, it will smell gross. Do you want that to happen to our streets? Car pollution impacts all of us, and I think we can work together to make the world a better place. This is Katie for the Environmental Charter School Second Grade Persuaders.
7: Inclined to Care, lifting the Alleghenies.
8: Lifting the Alleghenies to new heights.
9: So growing up, you know, 8 years old, 10 years old, 12, I mean, went to the Ken Lancey game.
12: The Ken Lancey game is an all-star football game for high school seniors. It gives them an opportunity to showcase their talent, connect with their new teammates, and earn scholarships, all while giving back to the community.
25: The Ken Lancey game originated due to catastrophic injury to Ken Lancey in 1970, and a group of coaches, the Southern Alleghenies Coach Association, decided to try to find a way to help fund his medical bills. And they came up with the All-Star Game, and the first game was played in 1971.
7: That was Don Bailey, who has coached in 5 Ken Lancey games. The nonprofit organization, the Ken Lancey Foundation, chooses the best football players from Cambria County, Pennsylvania, and neighboring counties. Selected players are divided into a North and South squad, each team making up their own Ken Lancey Finest 40.
12: For Chairman Eva Verhosek, the history and charitable contributions of the game are far more important than the game itself.
26: We've lost the roots there that we haven't gone back to what it's all about. It's a fundraiser for local charities. Now what we do is instead of paying and helping the Ken Lancey and his family, we ask each coach for the team to pick a charity, and then we give the money to the charity that they select at halftime.
7: About 5,000 people attended the first game in 1971, and the crowd continues to fill the stadium today as 80 young athletes set their rivalries aside.
25: They learn how to get along with each other. They become friends, and that's important because they make lifelong friends from opponents who they played for 3 or 4 years against.
27: They now are all playing for the same team, which kind of made it, you know, a more tight community.
28: The ability for everybody to work together, I mean, just learning different techniques from one another was just key.
26: It's unique to see that you have that interaction, which they don't get along with each other, but by the end of the week they realize these guys are just like the rest of us, you know, just local Western PA football guys that enjoy the game.
12: The players reach out to the community by getting involved with the local kids, as explained by Eber and Ken Lancey 2009 offensive MVP Tim Ripple.
26: Those players put on a youth clinic, and we just instruct young kids on the game. Those players are the instructors for the game, and the coaches mentor it.
29: I always enjoy that. It's fun. Kids are running around with the biggest smiles in the world, not a care in the world, enjoying themselves. It's nice to do things like that to, you know, help out the youth and, you know, making it fun for them. That's what it's about.
7: Not only does the game benefit through donations, but a variety of scholarships are awarded to the high-achieving student-athletes.
25: For every player that plays in the game, they have an opportunity to get some of these scholarships. But it's just not because they can play football, because they've got also great academic records.
26: We will give out a $1,000 academic scholarship to who we feel is the number one academic student in the game. We'll also give out 3 $500 scholarships, academic scholarships, for the kids that came in second, third, and fourth place. And we will give out $500 scholarships, 4 per squad, offensive lineman, offensive back, defensive lineman, and defensive back.
12: 2 leadership scholarships are also awarded in honor of former players.
7: Recently, the Ken Lancey game expanded beyond football. Don Bailey and Eber Verhoesek speak on the latest additions.
25: And not only are football players involved, but also you have cheerleaders and band members involved with the football game as well.
26: I thought these band members are not getting the opportunity to play in a true high school football marching band. So we put together the Ken Lancey All-Star Band. We get approximately 70 to 80 senior band members from the participating schools. This year we gave out two $500 band scholarships, which also has helped with the band. Next phase, obviously, is cheerleading. So we're in the process now of bringing the Ken Lancey All-Star cheerleaders to the game.
7: The nonprofit organization is always looking to improve.
29: Any time that you can put on a great event and it helps something that's way more important than a football game is always a great thing.
12: Camaraderie, scholarships, youth clinics, charity, and more recently, music. All in all, the Ken Lancey game is more than just a game. 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
16: Pursuing a brighter future for Westmoreland County.
17: Opioid and drug addiction rates are at an all-time high in Westmoreland County.
18: According to the annual report put out by the County Coroner's Office, there were 174 drug and alcohol-induced deaths in 2016, and that number is on the rise in 2017. This is in comparison to 87 confirmed overdoses in 2014. But what does a drug addiction really look like?
17: We took to the streets of Greensburg asking random civilians this very question.
19: Someone on the side of the street in like scraggly clothes, they look like they're on drugs.
20: Someone that doesn't have as much money maybe or has home life problems.
30: A poor individual, you know, somebody who can't afford like nice clothes or nice things, or someone who had a rough upbringing, so maybe they're a little rough around the edges.
31: Someone who's 21 years old, maybe no job, dropped out of school.
18: There's a negative stigma surrounding drug addicts within our county.
17: We spoke with Timothy Phillips, director of the Westmoreland County Drug Overdose Task Force, to get his insight on the stigma.
32: The person, a degenerate under a bridge living there with a needle in his arm, it's not that, and I think that's part of the issue. We tend to think it's the other people from the other neighborhoods where it's actually, you know, happening right here in our own backyard. It's an equal opportunity destroyer. It doesn't matter where you come from or who you are. It reaches across every neighborhood.
18: Despite the common misconception that drug abusers are young, the most common age for an individual to overdose is between 41 and 50 for females and 51 and 60 for males.
17: Many people are prescribed opioids or painkillers after injury. They can become addicted without even realizing it. As of July 6, 2017, 48 people have overdosed on prescription opioids in Westmoreland County. This is over 2.5 times the amount of people who have overdosed on heroin so far this year.
18: So why do negative stigmas really pose a threat to those struggling with addiction? Stephen Carson, a recovering addict who is now a certified recovery specialist, describes the implications they can have on an individual.
33: The stigma that's associated with being an addict most definitely keeps people away from treatment. The denial that they fit the stereotype of being homeless, not being a good employee, being a terrible family member, son, daughter, whatever it may be. The thought that that could be them, what they view and society views as that, definitely inhibits people from finding help.
17: Stephen did not fit the common stereotypes. He is proof that it can happen to anyone.
18: In order to change the cycle of addiction, we need to start looking at this issue in a new light.
17: Timothy states that addiction is a treatable, preventive disease. It's chronic, progressive, and left untreated is fatal.
18: Addiction can happen to your neighbor, your father, your sister, your friend, your son. It can happen to anyone.
17: If you or someone you know is struggling with addiction, please contact the Westmoreland County Substance Abuse Helpline at 844-897-8927.
18: There's still hope for our community.
0: I don't know if a drug addict specifically looks like anything, to be honest. It could be anybody. They could look like anything.
1: Their appearance means nothing. It's, you know, what's inside.
0: You know, I think anybody could do drugs.
32: I think we've come a long way, but I still think we have a long way to go. Stigma does kill people, and we need to end the stigma.
18: This has been Naomi Blackburn
17: and Zachary Hegedus.
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6: Hi, my name is Shayna Williams.
8: Hi, I'm Connor Plunkett.
6: We interviewed young people at the Children's Museum to see how much they knew about water quality in Pittsburgh rivers.
9: The water's usually dirty.
21: It'd be disgusting. Like some fish can, like, you know, go to the bathroom in it or something.
9: I don't want dirt. Mud and dirty stuff to get in my mouth.
22: I was on the submarine. I saw bags of pretzels and dirt and leaves and all kinds of stuff.
6: Art Tamilia, Director of Environmental Compliance at Alcasand, informed us about the issues surrounding combined sewage overflow.
23: CSO is a combined sewer overflow. There is a relief valve that lets the heavy flow that comes during a rain event partially discharge into the river.
8: For a perspective from someone who lives and works on the water, we interviewed Len Jested from the Millvale Marina.
24: Anything you can imagine that gets thrown into a toilet, I've seen come out the other end, into the river. There's times when I hate to put my hands in it to work on the docks or something, if you have to work on them, because you know it's floating around in that. It's something you don't want to be doing. It is legal to discharge sewage from your boat into the water as long as it's been run through a macerator. It's the dumbest thing I've ever heard of. I mean, the boaters of all people are guilty of contaminating it as much as anyone.
23: The big threat to the health of the river, though, is the bacteria that's in sewage. You know, nobody wants to go swimming or water skiing where they see toilet paper and other debris floating in the river.
8: Regardless of this environmental concern for the city, the Three Rivers have remained a source of recreation and enjoyment for the community.
27: I go boating and I fish in a boat.
22: Rode on some boats in the rivers. And I've gone to the Carnegie Science Center. They have a submarine.
24: I like boating. I like being around the water. It's a decent living. 25, 26 years I've lived here on the water. It will have to get better.
8: More information about improving Pittsburgh's water quality is available at alcasand.org, threeriverswetweather.org, and epa.gov.
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35: Keep in mind, back in the 60s and 70s, it was much busier than it is now.
36: Sometimes we hear that there's nothing to do in the area.
18: Yes, Johnstown's not, you know, as big as Pittsburgh or Philadelphia.
35: Everyone's been saying downtown Johnstown's dead. Not true.
37: We want people to start talking about what Johnstown looks like now.
7: From Walnut Street to Clinton Street.
13: And Washington to Vine, downtown Johnstown has seen a spike in entrepreneurship and is back in business.
7: After suffering three drastic floods, a loss of the steel industry, and a population decrease, many labeled the downtown region as a ghost town.
13: But now, all of that is changing.
0: Melissa Radovanik, president of the Discover Downtown Johnstown Board, speaks on the growing entertainment scene developing in the downtown business district.
1: Between the movies in the park, the Christmas tree, the community garden, the scarecrow competition, everything that we do is for our greater Johnstown community, and it is alive and well.
3: Discover Downtown Johnstown has been promoting the downtown business district through the campaign Alive and Well and Open for Business.
1: It's a very unique mix of businesses. You can buy a car in downtown. You can buy a tuxedo, a prom gown, jewelry. You can have any type of food or drink that you want. I can vouch that the pendulum has swung and our downtown is coming back.
3: We spoke to several downtown entrepreneurs about the push for local businesses taking downtown by storm.
0: Here is Dan Schaefer, owner of Flood City Cafe and Escape Rooms Johnstown, on why he chose to open his businesses downtown.
36: We just love downtown Johnstown. While it has its struggles, it's also a place that has a lot of opportunity and a lot of hope, so we wanted to be part of that.
0: Amanda Artem, owner of the newly opened Balance Restaurant, adds,
4: the reason we chose to open downtown was because of the push forward from a lot of people trying to make the downtown better. There's a lot of amazing things in downtown Johnstown.
3: Balance opened in March of 2018 and quickly became a staple of the downtown social hub. The restaurant's farm-to-table cuisine not only offers a healthy menu to its customers, but also supports local farms. When asked about the community presence, Artem discussed downtown's new atmosphere.
4: It's continuing to grow, which is the coolest thing. There's so many people here really trying, and you see a difference. On a Friday night, you see people walking around downtown.
0: Dan Schaefer agrees.
36: So many of the business owners have been able to together and just try to look at, okay, we're all doing this together. But in general, I've just seen a lot of business owners come to the understanding that a rising tide raises all ships. The work that we do affects each other. The unity, I think, is something that is definitely growing.
3: Local business owner Taylor Clark witnesses this fellowship firsthand, co-owning two of Johnstown's oldest businesses, Miller's and Coney Island.
0: Coney Island had been a landmark of Johnstown for more than 100 years until it closed its doors unexpectedly in 2017.
3: However, the community rallied behind Clark to help him reopen just 1 year later with great support.
35: People have come back in droves. Ever since we remodeled and brought some new people in, myself and my mother as well, people came back and willing to give everyone a second chance down here.
0: Just as Clark said, Johnstown gave Coney Island a warm welcome as the restaurant reopened its doors to its loyal customers.
3: Now it is time for us to give Johnstown a second chance and continue working together to lift up downtown.
4: Everybody's here for the same reason, and that's to make things better. And there's nobody here that's trying to deter from that right now.
1: Everything that we do is a gift to the community. No matter where you lay your head at night, this downtown is our downtown, and everything that we do for this community.
3: From Central Park to the War Memorial,
0: and Morley's Dog to the Incline Plain, the boundaries of the city have no limit for the future.
3: What's next for Johnstown?
0: Though the future may be uncertain,
3: these business leaders are confident in their visions for downtown Johnstown.
4: I envision
35: a new technologically advanced Johnstown.
36: I envision Johnstown to be a place where the community comes together.
4: I definitely envision Johnstown being
1: so I envision a main street that doesn't have an empty building.
4: Small city again.
1: I envision all the side streets that don't have empty buildings.
35: I envision making things that Johnstown's never had before.
4: I envision Johnstown just being that place where
36: I envision the businesses coming together and moving Johnstown forward.
1: People are living, working, playing, enjoying the downtown. And that's what I envision.
3: I'm Jonathan Gawetta.
0: And I'm Shay Roth.
3: And that's what we envision.
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15: Have we gotten so far entrenched into the data that we've lost all of our humanity?
19: That was Mr. Hull, an English and journalism teacher with a background in ethics. AI is growing quickly, so how can we keep up with it? Many companies are quick to jump on the bandwagon to implement AI wherever possible to cut down on costs and improve efficiency.
20: But as we're drowning in the numbers and hitting the next goal, we need to slow down and reflect on whether these changes are improving society. That's certainly not to say AI doesn't have its benefits and its place. Let's discover where AI can and can't ethically be used in the job hiring field.
19: I'm Haresh Murali-Dharan from North Allegheny.
20: I'm Zoe Gianfrancesco from Lincoln Park Performing Arts Charter School.
19: AI makes a lot of promises with drastically increasing efficiency in the hiring field through aspects such as organizing and sorting candidates.
2: To really be able to filter out different resumes, making sure the correct candidates are on track for that type of opportunity and within that company.
20: That was Nikki Hillard, an executive recruiter for UPMC Enterprises. Streamlining the process is incredibly important, especially for companies sifting through thousands of applicants.
19: However, job hiring isn't exactly the most equitable playing field right now. We, as humans, carry a lot of biases that we're not aware of.
20: We've seen this many times before with gender, racial, and other biases towards minorities that exclude strong candidates from being selected or even considered in the hiring process. One frightening example is how UC Berkeley and UChicago economists uncovered that many of the top 100 Fortune 500 companies were much less likely to select candidates with characteristics of minorities, such as having a distinctively black name. But since this bias is part of the human condition, could it be eliminated through the use of a more objective third party?
19: Possibly, but this is still a long way off. Dr. Georgi Yankov, an industrial psychologist and a senior research scientist at Development Dimensions International, puts it simply.
5: We want unbiased AI with biased humans. I think when we look in the mirror and we want to see AI, we are seeing ourselves.
19: What's more, AI can be easily manipulated by checking the right boxes, as Mr. Hull points out.
15: So I think people would learn how to play the game of tricking, if you will, AI into making it look like they were a better employee than they actually were. And this would create an inauthentic, facade-based system.
19: And it's possible that AI isn't capable of its redeeming factor, being objective. In fact, trying to outsource things completely to AI to fix our own bias would be considered part of the problem.
20: Dr. Carrie McKierney, a doctorate researcher in gender, race, and AI at the University of Cambridge, attributes this to techno-solutionism.
6: Saying that technologies are always going to solve these deep-rooted societal problems when actually, no. They may be, in the best-case scenario thing, deal with some of the symptoms, but they're not going to get to the root.
20: Carrie also mentions that the lack of diversity in the tech field could be leading to more bias in AI models.
6: The AI workforce is notoriously white and male dominated to the extent that it is significantly worse in other STEM fields. 26% of workers in AI roles worldwide are women, so there's a really profound gender gap.
20: To make matters worse, companies often overpromise on things that they can't deliver on. They advertise unbiased software, but often care about profit more than transparency.
19: Another way AI falls short of its selling point is its filtering of underrepresented talent just because they don't fit the conventional requirements built into the model based on datasets, such as external certifications instead of a specific bachelor's degree. A solution commonly presented is to look at these applications from a need-blind and colorblind point of view. On the flip side, Carrie points out that colorblind logic falls into the myth of meritocracy, where jobs are based solely on merit with race and gender being stripped out. But since this is a big part of who we are, we should take a holistic consideration of the application.
20: But there is some hope with AI giving feedback on hard numerical data, because it can pick up on matters that we may miss. Ideally, both AI and humans could individually score a candidate's application or interview, and then compare results to generate a collaborative assessment. Nikki explains that we need to maintain a human aspect while using AI.
2: But still making sure we are leading with empathy. We are leading with who is that organization, what are they looking for, and how can AI help that organization find the best of the best while including each and every single person from every single background.
19: There also needs to be a lot more regulation happening during and after an AI hiring product gets developed. Dr. Yankov advocates for frequent retesting of algorithms and replicability of the models. There also needs to be increased scrutiny on these companies to force them to conform to their promises. In late 2018, public outcry led to legislators in Washington and New Jersey to pass better AI regulations in hiring, compensation, and other HR-related decisions, as well as more transparency in major AI hiring companies such as HireVue.
6: And that's why I am encouraged to see a lot more social pressure and a lot more political scrutiny of these tools in particular, but also more widely of the tech industry, I think that's really crucial.
19: Ultimately, it's up to us to advocate for these changes as we're the ones most affected. We have the power to speak up and champion marketing transparency, interdisciplinary development, and human AI collaboration in our companies.
9: My name is Milo. I'm in second grade at the Environmental Charter School in Pittsburgh, Pennsylvania. Overfishing makes me concerned about the future of the world, and here's why. What does the humpback chub, bony tail fish, and Colorado pike minnow have in common? They're all endangered due to overfishing. Instead of overfishing, I wish people would fish a smaller amount. If people continue overfishing, fish might become extinct. Specifically, 1,414 species are at risk for extinction. If we fish too many prey fish, the predators won't have anything to eat. For example, some predator fish like tuna and swordfish and dolphins have become rare in the Mediterranean Sea. Overfishing impacts all of us, and I think we can work to make the world a better place. This is Milo for the Environmental Charter School Second Grade Persuaders.
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16: Lifting the Alleghenies.
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21: Lifting the Alleghenies to new heights.
22: Go now into the cockpit. If we don't, we'll die.
23: For most, September 11th, 2001 is a day they will never forget. However, at the time of the 15th anniversary and forward, most high school students will have no recollection of the events of that day. I'm Max Myers.
24: And I'm Marshall Engelke.
23: Adam Schaefer is a park ranger at the Flight 93 National Park in Stoystown, Somerset County, Pennsylvania. We asked Adam to tell us a story of Flight 93, as he does for thousands of visitors annually.
22: Flight 93 is a United Airlines flight that's going to be scheduled for departure from Newark, New Jersey that morning on a nonstop flight to San Francisco. It's about 9:28 that morning when the four hijackers that are seated in the first class section of Flight 93 are going to get up and storm the cockpit and take control of Flight 93, incapacitating the captain and the first officer. And during the takeover, they tell the passengers and crew that are on board Flight 93 to sit down and remain calm. They threaten them with a bomb. The people here later find out it's untrue that they didn't have a bomb. The passengers and the crew learn about the hijackings and that they're utilizing these planes as guided missiles, flying them into key sites across the country, and that they themselves have the opportunity to do something that they can't sit idly by. One of the passengers even says that they take a vote from the back of the plane to do something that morning. At 9:57 that morning, the passengers and crew are going to begin to fight back. They're going to rush up the single aisle of this 757 towards the front of the plane.
23: The plane began to fly erratically once the passengers took action.
24: This timeline is etched into the minds of the people of Somerset County and further ingrained into the memories of those who saw the plane that day. Ron Buxton, maintenance worker at Highland Tank, is one of the few eyewitnesses.
25: We were around the plant, we were painting tanks by hand, sprucing up the plant, making it look nice. It was a clear blue sky, no clouds at all. There was a shadow, and I just happened to turn to my left. When I looked up, I seen the plane. At that time, the plane was upside down. I told my buddy, do you think this is something to do with the Twin Towers? Because I just heard about the Twin Towers maybe 5 minutes before this happened.
24: James Broderick, Pennsylvania State Trooper, was the first person to arrive at the crash site.
26: When I pulled into the field, I actually drove down to the hole where Flight 93 came down. I knew that there wasn't going to be any survivors. There was a lot of fire in the trees. The biggest piece I saw of the plane was the engine section, 4 foot by 4 foot. It was all busted up and smashed. I did happen to see several feet that were in shoes. Nothing was intact.
23: As word spread, the people of Somerset County began to respond.
26: It seemed like our community around here, since we're a small rural community, we really seemed to band together. There was a lot of things brought out to the scene, whether it was food for first responders, flowers. I remember seeing people bring stuffed animals.
23: To honor the victims and first responders of Flight 93, and to allow future generations to understand the tragedy of September 11th, the National Park Service established a memorial. Henry Scully is the executive director of the nonprofit organization Friends of Flight 93, which supports the memorial.
0: The activities in the Learning Center are what's new in terms of educating school groups, corporations, community groups, things like that, as well as the new trees we've installed within the last year, as well as some new trails. We have approximately 500,000 visitors a year, so a 500,000 people to Shanksville, Pennsylvania is quite something for all these people coming to honor the 40 passengers and crew, the heroes.
24: In the words of James Ransted, representative from Minnesota, the heroes of Flight 93 won the first battle in the War on Terror, and they should never be forgotten.
23: We must remember our past and educate the future. The lives lost on 9/11 cannot be forgotten, and their story of heroism must live on.
24: For more information on Flight 93 National Memorial, please visit flight93friends.org.
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18: I was a Hebrew school teacher at a local synagogue in Hyde Park in Chicago when I was a student at the University of Chicago, and there were a lot of faculty kids in my Hebrew school class. And they were first graders. Like, they already knew MIT, best place to go if you want to study science, or which school is better, because they had parents who were talking about college.
4: That was Lauren Lieberman, director of college counseling at Shadyside Academy. And as many of us may be aware, her students are not alone in how they feel about colleges. For years, we as a nation have been suffering from the same stigma. You are the college you go to, if you go at all. Lieberman even mentions seeing this in her own children.
18: We spend a lot of our time trying to dispel that, but in some ways it's too late. If I see it in my third grader and my fifth grader, then we as four members of this high school faculty body are not going to be able to undo 10 years. And that's not a Shadyside problem either. That's a societal issue.
4: A societal issue so prevalent, it has inspired Barrett Taylor's career as an associate professor in the College of Education at the University of North Texas over 20 years ago.
27: I started out in admissions at the University of Maine, and I noticed that when I was at a college fair in rural Maine, I was often the sort of aspirational choice for a lot of students, right? Because the University of Maine was expensive compared to some closer to home options, right? And it was more selective.
4: To Taylor, these experiences connected the dots.
27: And it was pretty evident, just anecdotally, like how this was patterned by the social positions of the applicants, right? By their level of household wealth and the identities they held and stuff like that.
4: Our current competitive, prestige-driven college process emerged as recently as the mid-20th century, when expansion of higher education normalized an aspiration or expectation for people to go to college. Following the recession of 2008, state funding to higher education drastically fell. According to the Education Data Initiative, tuition at public four-year universities has increased 31.4% from 2010 to 2020, decreasing the accessibility of these schools.
27: Almost all of them went down the path of trying to maximize tuition income to fill that gap. And it sort of kicked down the line from states to institutions to students, particularly in Pennsylvania and a few other states where cuts have been really deep.
4: However, such changes in funding have little impact on super elite schools, the likes of Harvard, Yale, and Stanford, where admission rates are below 5%. They have large endowments from alumni and donors and a reputation that supposedly justifies their already high tuition costs.
27: Because the system is social as well as material, all the other institutions see what they're doing. And there is some pressure to act like that and to conform.
4: Most students do not attend universities like Harvard or Yale. So there is a disconnect between tuition income awarded to marketing and advertising as opposed to student opportunity.
27: So where that opportunity, I think, can get really distorted is that when you are a tuition-dependent, vulnerable public, and you've got to identify and recruit as many students as possible to pay the bills, it's very tempting to spend on things that will lead to student recruitment, will bring more students to campus, but won't necessarily produce better opportunities and outcomes for students.
3: College became more popular in the last century, but problems relating to social class persist.
27: We're looking for different mechanisms to sort people and thin slice people to make sure that social hierarchies are being maintained and reified.
3: The social pressure around college is very unrelenting, but that same kind of pressure shakes the pillars of higher education. There is internal pressure between universities to rise to the top.
5: Everybody has the incentives to do what the system rewards. And today, the system rewards you for rejecting most of your applicants, and it rewards you for admitting a bunch of kids from rich families whose parents can give a lot of money to the school.
3: That was Mike Smith, professor of information technology and marketing at Carnegie Mellon University. It is clear that one of the biggest concerns for the average college today is not quality of education, but income from tuition and prestige.
5: Georgia State University, their president was very socially minded and wanted to create opportunities for people he knew they were leaving out. And so he did all the right things. He de-emphasized SAT scores, he de-emphasized alumni giving, and he actually ended up with more

0: and systems in place today, there are other options. For example, community college. At schools such as the Community College of Allegheny County, as many as 75% of students graduate without student loan debt. Dr. Tiffany Evans, Dean of Student Success and Retention and co-lead for enrollment services at CCAC, vouches for its accessibility.
1: One credit is $122. It is extremely affordable.
0: Fortunately, because of their lower costs, community colleges around the country face a nasty stigma. Cheaper classes means worse education.
1: I know there's that stigma that's out there. It is a quality education. A lot of residents in Allegheny County have attended community college.
0: Education is always changing, and one of its newest additions, thanks to technology, is online learning.
2: In a world where I can only admit 1,500 students to my incoming freshman class, if I admit someone who doesn't turn out to be successful, that's a huge loss. But in an online classroom, maybe I can take some chances on students. I'd love to find a way for people who don't fit into the traditional, very narrow mold of our current university system and allow them to demonstrate their skills.
0: Additional benefits Smith mentions include flexibility in time and location, decreased costs, individual pacing, and increasing representation and diversity of faculty and guest speakers. Community college and online learning are not perfect and won't work for everybody. Cracks in the foundation of the college prestige system become increasingly evident every year.
2: I don't think the existing system has the incentives to change, and I think we're going to have to change it from outside the system.
3: This documentary was created by Grace and Elaine, two high school seniors set on very different tracks to higher education. Grace is going to community college, while Elaine is going to a four-year college. While their experiences will differ greatly, the message they want to convey is still the same. Higher education should be for everyone.
4: The Fountain of Youth Philanthropy.
5: Pursuing a brighter future for Westmoreland County.
6: According to the National Institute on Drug Abuse, every 25 minutes, a baby is born suffering from opioid withdrawal. Neonatal abstinence syndrome, more commonly referred to as NAS, occurs when a baby is exposed to substances during pregnancy, causing problems that affect the development of the child. Controversy arises when discussing the diagnosis of babies as well as what steps to take after a baby is born. This crisis is often overlooked when discussing the drug epidemic.
5: The Protecting Our Infant Act of 2015 creates awareness and identifies approaches to help care for babies and mothers. We spoke with Tim Phillips from the Westmoreland County Drug Overdose Task Force to get his thoughts on NAS awareness.
7: I know that they're increasing, unfortunately. I wonder if we're just identifying it better. Perhaps they were being born and we weren't really aware of it previously. Now I think just with a lot more awareness of the topic, I think people are becoming more acutely in tune with the necessity to treat not only the moms, but the babies and the families as well.
5: Many cases of NAS still go undiagnosed due to inadequate scaling methods or lack thereof, late onset of symptoms, and incomplete history of mother's substance abuse. The National Institute of Health states that only 36.6% of special care baby units recorded using NAS scales at all. There are many different scales that range in accuracy and depth for diagnosing NAS. Most of the scales are based off of observable symptoms and do not focus on the administration of drugs and the reliability of observers, the kind of substance, as well as how much of a substance, affects the timeline and the severity of NAS. For example, chronic use of heroin may delay the onset of NAS symptoms.
8: However, Don Hennessy of Faith Forward describes the diagnosis process in Pennsylvania, which seems to be above many others.
9: I think Pennsylvania's doing pretty good. Our state has really upped it. Westmoreland Hospital actually requires drug tests for all women going into labor now, and that didn't happen in the past. Not every state does that. If a woman tests positive, then we know that baby's going to have some type of drug within the body. The awareness that has been brought the past year, I think that we really do see the symptoms. We now know what to look for.
6: Neonatal abstinence syndrome affects the neurological and digestive systems and automatic mechanisms such as swallowing or blinking. Some symptoms include irritability, sleep disturbances, seizures, poor weight gain, vomiting, diarrhea, and dehydration. Babies with NAS show increased sweating, yawning, and sneezing. All these symptoms have been reported from numerous studies.
8: Cost-effective and comprehensive treatment strategies are few and far between. but programs are emerging to address

0: this rising concern.
1: The Pregnancy Recovery Center at McGee Women's Hospital combats the issue of NAS unlike any other. As stated on their website, the PRC, the first and only in the region, provides office-based drug replacement treatment, behavioral health counseling, social services, and prenatal care to pregnant and postpartum women with opioid use disorder. The program provides medicine-assisted treatment to help prevent withdrawal during pregnancy, minimizes fetal exposure to illicit substances, and engages the mother as a leader in her recovery.
0: Another program that's helping with NAS is Angel Arms with Faith Forward.
2: The long-term goal is to have a residential program where if mom needs to go away to rehab, we will take care of their children during that time. We would also be able to monitor the children. Are they developing accurately, cognitively, physically? These babies are also still withdrawing. They can withdraw up to 2 years. Angel's Arms will take these children in, taking away a barrier for mom to get help.
0: The four-tier program offers a variety of services, including a safe environment for infants while their mothers seek help, a crisis program, counseling, and aftercare residential support.
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1: 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This has been Julia Dangler,
4: Noah Richardson,
0: and Abigail Moore.
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11: Where we are and where we are going.
12: I'm Alexander Schempf. For over 100 years, musicians have recorded music in a form that could be purchased by the general public. Cassette tapes, 8-tracks, and many other forms of distribution were used by musical artists. As music technology has advanced, many forms of distribution have become obsolete. One format, however, has remained the same. Vinyl records have been a staple for music lovers. Though continually popular collector's items, vinyl records have had a recent resurgence. I caught up with Fred Bond, owner of Attic Records in Millvale, one of about a dozen flourishing vinyl stores in the greater Pittsburgh area, about the long-standing existence of records.
13: If you think about it, there's really nothing that's around in its same state that has been the same for this long period of time.
12: Fred gave his opinion as to why so many music lovers find a common interest in records.
13: It's a personalized thing. There's so much music out there, and it doesn't really matter what you're into. There's something in records for just about everybody. Record collecting, I guess, in a way, is sort of like a motorcycle club where you have something in common, and the people that have it think alike. Even if you're into different types of music, it's still something that you have in common that's unique. It's such a wide market.
12: Despite the fact that records first became available to listeners via gramophone in the late 1880s, Fred says that music lovers of all ages continue to be captivated by records' unique qualities and quirks that CDs and other modernized forms of music recording cannot provide.
13: Well, it continuously keeps getting younger and younger. It doesn't surprise me on a daily basis to have an 8-year-old kid coming in looking for AC/DC records.
12: Since the store opened over 3 decades ago, Fred has seen how the surrounding neighborhood can benefit from the enduring record community.
13: It's been a Millvale staple for many, many years. Like, there's a lot of people that use us as a landmark when they're looking for other things in Millvale.
12: This enthusiasm for records is not limited to one spot in Pittsburgh. Across town, Jerry Weber, owner of the well-known Jerry's Records in Squirrel Hill, also shares Fred's sentiments.
14: I've seen more people walk out of here with a smile on their face over the last 40 years.
12: According to Jerry, Pittsburgh has always had a very strong presence in the record community.
14: National Record Mart was the first chain of music stores in the United States of America, and they were based in Pittsburgh.
12: Jerry has noticed that the ages of those interested in record collecting are getting younger.
14: 70% of the people in here are as young as 16 and ready on up to the 30s.
12: From the Attic to Jerry's to other record stores such as Mindcure in Pittsburgh's Polish Hill and 720 Records in Lawrenceville, Pittsburgh's vinyl scene still is as strong as ever. As a music format that has withstood the test of time, records continue to play an important role in the Pittsburgh community.
14: Because it's cool. It's cool to buy records. Records will never let you down.
10: The Green Compass was produced at the studios of the Saturday Light Brigade
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10: All statements and opinions are those of the speakers and do not necessarily represent those of the Heinz Endowments.
8: More information on the Youth Philanthropy Internship Program is available at heinz.org.
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16: My name is Serenity, and I am 12 years old.
17: My name is Ariana, and I am also 12 years old.
18: I'm Jude, 11.
19: My name is Caleb, 11.
16: The best restaurant that I like, in my opinion, is McDonald's because, like, it's very good. The favorite thing on the menu for me is the French fries and the caramel frappe. And for my other one, I would pick Chick-fil-A because of their waffle fries and their spicy deluxe sandwich.
17: All right, so I like Pot Pies because I like getting their garlic sauce chicken. I think it's pretty good, and I also like their Louisiana hot chicken, but I think that could be a little too spicy at times, and with that, I would get their fries. I really enjoy their fries because it's, like, not too salty but not too bland at the same time, and I also like the pink frozen lemonade.
18: I like McDonald's because their McFlurries are amazing, and they used to have so many flavors, but now they only got, like, Oreo and sometimes s'more. I also like their chicken nuggets because they're really crispy and they have really good ranch.
19: I was also going to say McDonald's and Chick-fil-A.
16: If I'm being honest, Panera Bread is my third favorite fast food place because of its bread. And I think, like, it's very known, but, like, they have this little bowl bread, like, where you pour the soup in. That's very good also.
18: I love their mac and cheese. Just, like, really good, and it's not, like, the cheese isn't thick. It's, like, really gooey. Really good with bread.
17: I like Ichiban. I like their onion soup, and I also like their chicken fried rice and chicken fried rice with noodles.
18: I have a question we could do next. What is your favorite kind of chip? Like, bag chips like Doritos, Fritos, Chalkies. And it can be specific, like, dragon chili Chalkies, something like that.
16: What I think is I would prefer hot fries or hot Cheetos because they're really good, although they're, like, really crunchy and too hard to bite in sometimes.
17: My favorite type of chips are Chester's hot fries because I just enjoy the crunch on them.
18: Hot Cheetos, hot fries, because they're not, like, spicy but also kind of sour. Like, they're spicy and I can enjoy them a lot better than normal Cheetos.
19: I would say Takis or Cheetos since I kind of like spicy food.
18: Kayla, do you have a specific kind of Takis?
19: I either like the blue Takis or the normal Takis.
18: What is your favorite place to shop, and if this place is closed now, still say it.
19: Don't have a favorite store.
17: My favorite place to shop is the mall because it has a lot of different varieties of stores. But if I had to pick, like, a couple stores, I would pick Journeys for the shoes because I feel like Journey has a lot of nice shoes. They have Timberlands. I would like Timberlands. I'm going to get some. And they also have Uggs, and I really enjoy wearing Uggs. And they also have Asics or Famous Footwear. For clothes, I would pick Rue 21. And for, like, jewelry, I would pick also Rue 21 and Claire's. I feel like Claire's has pretty good options, but I feel like they need to get some more nose rings because some people have nose rings and they don't really have a lot of options for nose rings. They pierce people's nose there, so I feel like they should have different varieties of nose rings.
16: I would rather go to, like, Lululemon, Famous Footwear. If it's in food places, I would go to, like, the Food Courtroom or to Auntie Anne's. That's my favorite thing in the world.
18: If I could go anywhere in the food court, I'd go to, like, China Me, which is this place that has really good orange chicken. I also like the Lego store. In Macy's, they have a small Toys R Us, which is closed, but I like to go there because I never got to go to a real one, and it sounded cool.
17: My name is Ariana.
16: My name is Serenity.
19: Kayla.
18: My name is Jude.
16: Thank you for listening to the
18: SLB Radio.
20: This is Moss reporting from the Youth Media Center. I'm here today with a few special guests, Anthony and Mickey, who I've invited to talk about their experiences as disabled people in the performing arts. Let's just go around and introduce ourselves and what we do. I'll start. I'm Moss, and I am a theater artist. I mostly sing, but I do also dance.
21: I'm Anthony. I also do theater, and I play the cello.
22: I'm Mickey, and I mostly do aerial arts.
20: So just a very general prompt to get us going. What aspect of your condition do you think impacts you the most in your art?
21: Definitely the social stuff around it, because I have a very visible facial difference. So I'm treated a bit less for that, along with just some basic mobility stuff, because I can't do some stuff.
22: For me, the biggest, I'd say, barrier with my disability, since I have hypermobile hands and chronic pain in them, is sort of a safety issue and like a physical issue, because my hands, circus has a lot of holding yourself up with your hands and just doing a lot of things with your hands. And when your hands are spasming and they hurt and you can't hold anything, that makes it a little bit difficult to safely do anything.
20: Yeah, for sure. I've definitely noticed both of those things for me as a dancer and a singer. Sort of just the social stigma of people viewing me as fragile, as well as the very real pain of having hypermobile joints and the safety issue of having hypermobile joints and knowing, you know, if I mess up at this, I'm going to have some kind of permanent damage. What would you say, you know, just like anything else that impacts you?
21: Well, being half blind impacts me because it's when I played the cello, I had to play it on the other side. So I had to adapt and like basically learn a completely new playing style that most people don't do it, because I play cello left-handed.
20: Mm-hmm. And then sort of like in addition to how your condition impacts you, for me, I'm also quite impacted by, you know, the chronic pain being worse when I do, for example, mess up, or I even just tax myself a lot doing whatever thing I happen to be doing. So how do you find, how do you take care of yourself for the more like physically or even mentally taxing aspects of your practice?
22: For me, one of the biggest things is just making sure I consistently keep up with doing like all kinds of physical therapy exercise I do to keep my wrists strong, because I can't actually depend on my hands. So I have to make sure my wrists are strong enough to kind of make up for that, so there's not less work going into my hands. It's a little complicated if you don't actually do it yourself, but that's a big one. And then another one is taking rest and making sure I keep my hands warm and just rest them a lot.
20: Yeah, I've definitely found this to be true, but would you guys say that you have an off season for your performing arts stuff when it gets cold?
22: Yes, absolutely.
21: When it gets hot.
20: Oh. What's your experience with that?
21: I'm just very temperature sensitive, and I get dizzy extremely easily. Especially in warm weather, it just makes it easier to get too hot too fast, and I get really dizzy. So I can't do much of anything. I'm basically out of commission sometimes in the summer.
20: For me, it can get really rough in the middle of the winter.
22: Yeah.
20: Honestly, theater isn't a super like hands-heavy art, but I feel like my joints get less stable in the winter. Like, obviously,
22: yeah,
20: they hurt a lot more because it's cold and that makes them stiff. But like literally maybe 2 days ago, I popped out both of my hips and my shoulder in the same day. And I was like, okay, this doesn't happen in the summer.
22: I feel that too. Like everything is so much stiffer. And for circus, flexibility and active flexibility and strength and flexibility is a really big part of that. And I just feel like weaker. Like when I was in the studio, I think last week, I like couldn't do my pull-ups at all. Like normally I can do a few pull-ups. It's like a big part of art, but I was really struggling. It's not like I have less strength. I think it's just it hurts more, so it's harder to do anything.
20: For sure. Anthony, you mentioned that you just get really dizzy in the summer. Would you say that you have any kind of experience with like pain inhibiting your art? Or
21: yeah, pain is definitely a toll of it. One time I got a theater world that was very dance heavy, and I can't do dance like you can, because it really stresses my joints just to do. But I was really struggling, and I had to, like, wear knee braces at the time because it was so, like, draining on me trying to do all that movement.
20: Yeah, for sure. I definitely had to acclimate to dance. I think that especially if you're not very physically aware of exactly what your joints are doing, and I bet you can relate to this, Mickey, you have to be, like, extremely cautious of exactly what your body is doing, because especially for stuff where you have to have a lot of extension going on, which I don't know what style of dance you were doing, but I do a lot of ballet, and so you have to be very aware, you know, how far are my joints going? You can't take the advice to stretch. And I think that definitely if you're not very determined to learn to do something, or if your body just cannot tolerate the amount of training that you need to do to acclimate to dance, it just, you can't do it. It's really hard.
21: Yeah, and that time I wasn't diagnosed as hypomobile yet, so that was before I knew what was happening.
20: Right, yeah, if you don't have that context, it must be really hard.
22: That sort of intentionality about like what you're doing with your joints when you're hypermobile is a massive part of circus when you are hypermobile, because a lot of what you're doing is like the silks pulling you one way or another. And then like if you're hypermobile, people who aren't hypermobile, they have like an outer limit and then they just stop and it doesn't like pull out their joints and their muscles and it doesn't hurt. Well, maybe it hurts a little, but that's because their muscles are being stretched, not because their joints themselves are being pushed beyond where they're supposed to be. What's difficult with that is a lot of people who do circus and teach circus aren't hypermobile. So you have to figure out your own ways to do things differently. Like there was a sequence we were running through in class recently where I just couldn't do it when everyone else could. And it was because I was – and I'm not trying to brag or anything, but I was just like too flexible. Like my hips just went too far out. So the way other people were doing it wasn't working for me because my hips just kind of like collapsed and then it wasn't – working for me, so I had to get the director of the studio who is hypermobile to figure it out with me. So yeah, it's a...
20: I think that definitely having disabled teachers can be a big help. Mm-hmm. Have you had any experiences with that, Anthony, like having a disabled teacher that you felt could understand you a little better?
21: No, not really.
20: I think that there's a very easy trap to fall into where a teacher sees a hypermobile person and thinks that because of the way they can extend, they should be doing that because mm-hmm. they don't see it as a potential career-ending injury. Mm-hmm. They see it as a talent. And so that's been a problem for me before. Right now, I would say my teachers are very, like, they definitely don't want me to get hurt, but it can be a challenge learning how to accommodate yourself when you know that you can use your body in a way that would technically make you better. You both have had problems with your hands and stuff. Do you guys want to talk about that?
21: Yeah, I mean, well, a big thing with my hands in general is that my hands aren't, like, fully formed. I'm missing half a finger and my thumbs aren't light. So that just makes it really weird to do anything, and I'm having to constantly adjust to that. And, like, if I, like, hold a pencil for too long, I have a accommodation where I'm able to type everything on computer because my wrist hurts extremely badly.
22: I have the same accommodation and the same issue where I can't write for long periods of time. And I was wondering if you experienced this too. I used to play the cello, and one of the biggest issues was just that, like, every time I would try to hold the bow properly or I would try to, you know, do the fingering, it would just hurt so bad, and I just, like, couldn't do it. And it was just, like, I had a limit to how much I could do and how much of cello I could do. I don't know if I'm making sense, but I was wondering.
21: Yeah, I did cello for a few years, so it was a bit difficult at first, but I adapted. Like, I didn't hold the bow properly. Mm-hmm. I figured out a way to do it that still sounded good, but didn't hurt me. And then with the fingering, I wasn't experiencing much problems with my wrist at that time.
20: Yeah, for me, I played violin for a few years, like 6-ish years. I got in a lot of trouble for gripping the bow too hard, but it was really just that my fingers would keep going back when I tried to grip it. So I'm like, trust me, if I let go of this at all, I'm going to drop it, which I imagine has probably been a problem for both of you.
21: Yeah, you asked a question earlier about how I like deal with my disability stuff, right?
20: Yeah.
21: Yeah, for me, I have amped so long. A large part of it is like regulating my emotions and trying to stay calm. Because if I'm stressed, my pain flares up like massively, like this past week, because it's finals week.
20: Yeah, for sure. I would say that one way that I take care of myself as well is that I sleep a lot more than the average person.
22: I have that too.
20: I think that definitely people with chronic illnesses, especially in the performing arts, you know, you get this term special needs. And I think that something that a lot of people miss is that for a lot of people, it's not any unique sort of need. It's just a heightened requirement of a basic need.
22: Yeah. Kind of along those lines, like something I personally struggle a lot with is for a circus, I have to do a lot of conditioning and continuous strength training. And the issue with that is usually I do it when I get home from school, but then especially in the winter months, I am just so exhausted and tired. And I don't know, I think I have chronic fatigue or something. But yeah, and then I just end up being physically unable to do anything for like weeks at a time, which is definitely a really big barrier to maintaining my strength and keeping up, because I can't be at the circus studio all the time. Obviously, that's not physically possible for me. So that's also, I think, a really big thing for me, at least.
20: Yeah, I think that definitely when you have some kind of chronic illness, it can be very hard to keep up, not just physical strengths, but artistic skills. Because again, if you have trouble, you know, seeing your cello or holding a bow or, you know, just doing anything that you might be required to do, not only does your physical strength degrade from disuse because, you know, you weren't able to use it, but also your artistic skills backtrack because you weren't able to practice. Would you consider your art accessible?
22: Kind of. It's sort of a complicated question because circus itself has a long and complicated history with disability. But I would say it is very accessible, and the community itself is very welcoming to people with disability, which, like, there are two parts of it. Culturally, circus has been a place that is accepting of people with disabilities, and it was like sort of a place where people were sort of like outsiders or like didn't really fit in could go in. But then there's also the other side of it, the whole like freak show aspect of it. But I'm not going to get into that because that's a different conversation. But I'd say in the modern day, circus is becoming more and more accessible, and there you are seeing a lot more disabled artists performing professionally, which is a really big shift because there are a lot of people who do circus, but not a lot of people who are disabled do so professionally. And I think the introduction of professional circus performers is a really big shift.
20: Yeah, yeah. I think that musical theater and film are definitely going in that direction too. In general, film has been a very good experience for me, just in the capacities that I do it. And I think that film as an industry has definitely more disabled people than musical theater. I've definitely seen more disabled performers recently than I have observed in the past. I will say that physically, a lot of studio spaces are not accessible. And there's definitely this, I don't want to say stigma, because I think that stigma implies an air of seriousness when really a lot of disability modifications of stuff like tap dancing or ballet are more viewed as ridiculous. If you've ever seen people, you know, tapping with their hands, for example, I think that definitely there's still a lot of a ridicule attached to being someone in musical theater with especially a physical disability, because not a lot of theater people see it this way, I think, but a lot of people overall see it as ridiculous, the idea that someone who, for example, maybe has limited use of their legs could be a dancer. Mm-hmm. And then also, obviously, their theater has a long history of casting non-disabled people in disabled roles. Film does that too. So I'm just hoping to see more disabled characters and also more disabled actors to be those characters soon. I was going to ask about the freak show thing.
22: Oh, yeah.
20: I'm glad you brought it up.
22: I also think I personally don't know enough about that history to be able to like talk on it properly. So, yeah, that's also part of it.
21: Oh boy, do I.
20: Yeah, you seem like you have something to say.
21: Yeah, it's definitely actually like a very visibly disabled portion, kind of not that great. Like
20: that definitely sounds like it would be hurtful. Mm-hmm. I think that there have definitely been a lot of things in film and theater, especially with stuff like freak shows and the minstrel tradition and just all of these things that have definitely been hurtful to a lot of people. And so it does make sense that it would be hard for someone with a visible disability to, you know, see circus stuff that maybe is not very flattering or does not represent the disabled experience in a good light. I think that also, again, you mentioned this in I did a portraiture on you recently. You definitely mentioned the idea that people with visible disabilities, especially craniofacial ones, are expected to be dumber, which I think is a big theme of the idea of a freak show, is that, you know, the performers are not very smart. But yeah, I'm definitely glad that we all seem to agree that we're sort of moving away from the more ableist traditions in performing arts history. Yeah, actually, let's talk about that. Like, the mental benefits of doing the performing arts and how, you know, obviously we all do them, how they maybe outweigh the physical demands. I think that definitely I get extremely depressed when I'm nowhere near a stage or a screen. I think that definitely happens to me. And, you know, of course it makes me physically worse. And obviously it's hard to distinguish between what's a physical block and what's a mental block. But I think absolutely I mostly stay doing this because it is so mentally beneficial for me. I mean, obviously every theater kid has a love-hate relationship with theater, but yeah, ultimately I love it. What do you think?
21: Yeah, for me, when I played cello, it was a huge confidence booster for me because I was first chair all but 2 years, my first and last year of playing cello. So that was a huge confidence boost to me and a bit of a boost to my ego, if I'll be honest. And also didn't have anything to do with how I looked. And, like, I had already adapted at that point to, like, how I managed my pain. Because when I was facing the audience, it wasn't the side of my face with the huge skull on it that was facing them. It was very much a, I just look like I'm a normal person playing cello at this moment, except I'm playing it backwards. And, like, nobody really would inherently know. It made me feel very normal.
22: I think the confidence boost is a big part of it because I feel like when you're disabled, you do kind of internalize the idea that, like, you can't do things just in general. And then, like, for me, I know that, like, building the strength and performing at a level of the same level as my peers in circus really gave me the confidence boost and made me feel like, yes, I am actually physically capable of doing these things, even if it feels like I'm not.
20: Yeah, absolutely. I've definitely experienced the feeling that I could not keep up with my peers physically, and I think that theater helps with that a lot. Do you guys ever find that you push yourselves too hard in an effort to keep up with your peers to maintain that sort of confidence?
22: I'd say, like, especially among my friends in circus who are my age, I feel like I definitely push myself a little bit because all of them are, like, they're so accomplished, they're so cool, they're so good at this, and they're so strong, and, like, I feel like I'm sort of lagging behind.
20: Yeah, for sure. I definitely feel like chronically ill artists especially have a tendency to hold ourselves to able-bodied standards when that just doesn't even remotely fit. It's like trying to fit a square peg into a circular hole. Mm-hmm. I think that there's always definitely that feeling of inadequacy, especially if your disability does actually end up holding you back in some way, which I think that mine does a lot of the time. Especially, like, I tap dance. There are a lot of moves that I simply cannot learn because you broke your ankle. You mentioned that. I would probably do the same thing if I tried to learn some of these steps. And so it definitely, I feel as though it can hold me back. I have one more question, and then we're on our own. Do you think that your art is physically sustainable for you?
21: I would say yes, as long as I'm, like, careful enough and don't make too much of a problem for myself by taking on the role that I know is going to be impossibly difficult for me. As long as I keep, like, up my standards of providing for myself and accommodating myself and, like, the theater board.
20: Yeah, for sure. Do you think that it would be the same way if you had not put a lot of thought into what would make it sustainable for you?
21: No, because when I don't put a lot of thought into that, I definitely overexert myself a lot. Like, I will definitely try and keep at more of a pace than just the average able-bodied portion because I want to be better.
20: Right. So you sort of take on this thing and sometimes you forget the context of your disability and you just want to be as good as possible.
21: Yeah, basically throughout anything, I feel the need to, like, prove myself as a disabled person by doing better than the able-bodied portion at a lot of things.
22: I'd say where I am right now physically, yes, but I also don't technically have an actual diagnosis for anything, so I don't really know what's in my future. Like, a big thing is I have retinitis pigmentosa, which means I will almost certainly go blind somewhere within the next, like, 30 to 40 years. I just don't know when. It's, like, a fun little surprise for my future. So I'm not sure what will happen then, but I'm just going to trust that I'll figure it out then. But right now I think with like, as long as I keep up with my exercising and take breaks and drink a lot of water and, like, I make sure I have, like, a good diet and all that, I think this is a pretty sustainable thing.
20: That's awesome. I really do hope to do what I'm doing right now as a career. Mm-hmm. I think that probably someday I'm going to have to give up dancing. I don't think that, frankly, that I'm entirely capable of completely preserving my joints in the way that they probably need to be. So at some point, I do believe I'm going to have to give it up, unfortunately. Hopefully not in the next 20 years. That's all I got to say. And, you know, maybe it'll work out better for me. I tend to try to prepare for the worst, not in the anxiety way, but just in the realistic expectations way.
22: Yeah.
20: I mean, I think singing is ultimately sustainable. Filmmaking is ultimately sustainable. All of that stuff. But So we haven't spoken really about mobility aids. I think that this is a really interesting subject to bring up in reference to the performing arts, because I think that especially if you do some kind of physical performing art, there can be a lot of imposter syndrome surrounding, you know, why am I using this? I literally spend my days like leaping around and dancing and jumping and doing silks. But I always find that like the philosophy that's worked for me is the idea that I use my mobility aid to save my energy for that. So how do you guys feel about that? I know that you've used I know that you've used mobility aids in the past, Anthony, but I don't know about you, Mickey.
21: Yeah, I have, but that wasn't at the same time that I was doing any performing arts. Because at that time, that's when you were still figuring out whether I was, like, being diagnosed with. That was sophomore year, so, like, 2 years ago. And it ended up being that I didn't need them, and it was actually making me worse.
20: How did you come to find that out?
21: Because I have AMPS, that's what I got officially diagnosed with along with my hypermobility. My AMPS makes any pain that I have, like, amplify a lot depending on my emotions. It's amplified musculoskeletal pain syndrome, so I get, like, very intense pain. So, like, in reality, I was at a very, like, low level of pain, but I was treating my body like I was at a really high level of pain.
20: And that was making you in more pain.
21: And that was making me in more pain.
20: So you would say that your mobility aid use actually prevented you from doing the performing arts that maybe you do?
21: Yeah, I would say it would have, because I used full-on crutches, so I wouldn't have been able to do much of anything. Like, mm-hmm. if I was doing the performing arts at the time, and I was in that school that I was, I wouldn't have been able to. I'd probably lived in Gethoff, honestly, but not a great teacher.
22: For me, sometimes I use a cane. It's not super often, just when I'm in, like, really bad periods of pain, or if I don't know, because I think I'm not using my cane all the time, it's not really like something I think about super often. But this is something really cool I saw recently is at Omnium Circus, and then also a bunch of other circus artists I found online. I don't remember their names right now, but there are a lot of wheelchair users who do circus, and they will use their wheelchairs in really cool and creative ways. And I think that's like really awesome to see people sort of innovating on circus as an art, which has existed for so long, and using their aids and incorporating them in like a cool and unique way to allow them to do different things.
20: Yeah, I've had my cane on stage before. Not you know, my actual cane, because it's blue and sparkly and covered in like bracelets and stuff, but I have had canes on stage, and I've always felt like, Anthony, you were sort of talking about this, the need to prove yourself as a disabled person. I've always sort of, as I've leveled up, so to speak, and gone to sort of present my art to wider and wider audiences, I've started seeing myself kind of as disability representation in a way. And so it is always nice to be able to perform with some sort of like indication that I have a disability. Because I know that there are people in the, like, statistically, there are people in this 1,000-person audience that are disabled. But, yeah, I've definitely had a lot of trouble, like, reconciling the idea that I do need the cane with the idea that I'm also perfectly capable of doing the very physically demanding arts of just involved with musical theater and stuff. The idea that, you know, when I walk into dance class, I walk in, like, leaning on my cane, and I lean it against the mirror, and I go and do a bunch of jumps.
22: Yeah, I think we've talked about this in the past before. Another thing, I wouldn't say they're mobility aids, but another big thing in circus is, like, a lot of people will have braces and will have sort of, like, any kind of support garments for their injuries, because a lot of people in circus get injured, so I think that's also part of it for at least, like, more minor, I guess, like joint issues and so on, that's very supported in circus because no one would question it if you had, for example, an ankle brace, a knee brace, whatever, because like I said, so many people in circus get injured so often that it's just like people are like, okay, whatever.
20: Yeah, it's normalized.
22: Yeah, which I don't know if it should be, but that's also something else.
20: Yeah. Should injury be normal? Anthony, would you say that like health aids are normalized in cello playing?
21: I didn't see any. Honestly, I was in, like, a pretty small suburban town, and even at that time when I was playing cello, because I haven't played cello, like, with a group since I moved to Pittsburgh, I wasn't, like, using any mobility aids. I didn't see other people in the orchestra in its entirety using any. Mm-hmm. Like, I'm sure there were some people that used wrist braces when they weren't playing, but I don't really know. But going back to kind of that imposter syndrome thing, that's definitely a thing that I experience Because I see so many, like, other blind people, like half-blind people, struggle so much more than me and feel bad that I'm not struggling as much as they are.
20: I think that can definitely be a thing. Like, because, yeah, the idea that you have to be as capable as an able-bodied person, but that also you're somehow wrong for having different or even, like, less intense needs than some other disabled person that's similar to you.
21: Yeah, I mean, I've been half-blind my whole life, so of course I've adapted. I've been half-blind for 17 years. Like, it shouldn't be that expectation, but that's how, like, I feel, like, seeing other disabled people just, like, it's kind of a little bit, can sometimes be a bit weird for me, because I'm, like, they're struggling more than I am. And it makes me feel bad that they're struggling more than I am, because I feel like as a disabled person, I should also be struggling more.
22: Because a lot of my pain just comes in waves where it's like, it's really bad for a few weeks and then it's not as bad for a few weeks. Whenever it's not bad, I'm like, oh, what? I'm being so dramatic. I've never experienced pain before in my life. And then it gets bad again. And I'm like, oh, right. That's why I do this. I just get humbled.
20: Yeah. I humble myself a little bit on purpose, because I think that when you're on really effective pain meds, thank you, Dr. Abby Prince, by the way, I think that when you're on a sort of cycle of pain meds that is so effective that, you know, by the time it wears off, it's nighttime, you're in your pajamas and you just take more, I think that it can definitely be easy to forget why you take those things. Mm-hmm. But, and this has been immensely interesting, but it is 3:05.
22: It is.
20: So I would love to end this on a quick positive note. What is your favorite thing about the art that you do?
21: I would definitely say my favorite thing is, like, seeing people's reactions in the audience. Like, just that, the, like, talent of the whole thing. Like, when I'm doing shows, like, hearing their applause and all of that makes me feel, like, very rewarded. And when I did solo concerts, it was just the, like, normalcy of it.
20: Yeah, for sure. For me, in theater, it's definitely being able to, for theater and film, it's being able to bring stories to people, to be a storyteller. I think that in film, it's more the experience of storytelling, and in theater, it's more the witnessing, you know, the impact of the story being told.
22: In circus, I think it is absolutely the community. Like, I love the people I do circus with. Shout out to Shelby Shingle, my teacher. I love her. She's awesome. Also Janet Peters. Like going to circus is the highlight of my day, not just because I really enjoy the performing art itself, but because the people who do it are so incredible and they're so kind and welcoming. And, like, not once have I ever felt like an outsider. And, like, it's not just me. Every person in circus I've ever spoken to is, like, the people in circus are the best part about it.
20: Yeah, that's great. Thank you both so much for coming. This is Moss from the Youth Media Center signing off. And I will talk to you all later.
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23: Josh,
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1: We're students from Upper St. Clair High School, and we're here to talk about us and our school.
3: Dance team at our high school, we compete and we also perform at football games. Every January, we go to Florida for nationals for UDA. This year, we're having our first competition in Detroit, November 8th. So we've been working really hard on that. We have our last home game for football. Well, maybe the last. We don't know yet. But we have to perform this Friday at the football game on Halloween. So, yeah, that should be fun. And we're working very hard right now. We have multiple practices a week, but it's been a great experience so far.
23: You said you go to Florida for UDA. What is UDA?
3: So UDA stands for Universal Dance Association. High schools around the country all go to Florida, and we all compete against each other. So yeah, and we all, like, dance at the same place, ESPN. It's really fun.
1: Josh, football game, home. How are we feeling?
23: We're feeling pretty good. We're going to win. I know they do have a couple good players. Their defensive end, number 0, is pretty good. We're doing a lot of scouting report on him. Football team's pretty good this year. Lost 2 games that shouldn't really have been lost. Relationship's pretty good. A lot of camaraderie and brotherly love around the team.
3: I saw USC girls volleyball. Harper got posted. Our good friend Harper Bowe got posted for something. I don't understand what goes on with volleyball, but Sydney, do you want to explain that?
2: Basically, on varsity, there's this thing called all section, and basically there's 3 all section teams. One, the first all section team is, like, very good. Our 3 seniors got first all section. We have one senior and one junior on second team all section. And then our friend Harper's on third team all section with two other people. And it's just like get recognized for how like good you are on the team. And she plays a lot as a sophomore on varsity. So it's very cool.
1: For Youth Express, this is Natalie,
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25: Hello, I'm Eva, and you are listening to a podcast from the Youth Media Center. I'm joined by
26: Elena,
27: Clara,
28: Mills,
29: Rosa,
30: Johanna,
31: Annika,
32: Adriana,
33: and Helena.
25: We are students from Malvern High School, and today we will be discussing the similarities and differences between cultures and lifestyles. What is your guys' favorite color?
30: Johanna.
33: Mine is yellow because it's light and I don't know. And green I also like because it's also a happy color and I don't know.
25: Okay, perfect.
33: Yeah.
31: So I like rosa because it's like my name. Yeah. So yeah.
33: I like red. I like to wear red. So it's like...
25: Very nice.
18: I like navy blue.
25: Yeah.
18: I think my closet is full of navy blue.
29: I like green or like dark brown.
33: Okay.
25: Yeah.
33: It's good.
26: I think my favorite color is blue because it matches with my eyes.
31: My favorite color is definitely pink, but I look better in blue, so my closet's full of blue.
33: Yeah, I also like navy blue and rosa.
31: Rosa.
7: In both senses.
25: I love pink so much. Okay. Who is your guys' celebrity crush?
33: To be honest, I don't have one.
25: Okay, that's not... Come on.
33: Yeah, I have one, but I don't know his name.
25: Oh, okay.
33: But, yeah, I also like Jude Bellingham.
25: Ah.
33: Yeah. But, yeah. The one who's really my crush, I don't know his name.
25: Oh, okay.
26: I think my celebrity crush right now is, like, Drew Starkey from Outer Banks. But he's not... I don't know. He's good looking.
31: I'm definitely not pronouncing this right, but my celebrity crush is Charles Leclerc.
33: Charles Leclerc.
31: Oh, yeah.
25: Leclerc. Okay. Yeah. Get it, girl.
31: Oh, yeah, nice. I don't know if you know him, guys, but I like Aaron Piper.
33: Yeah.
31: I don't know him.
33: Yeah, I know him.
31: Okay, cool.
18: I really like JJ from Outer Banks.
25: Yes!
29: I also think, like, Charles Leclerc. That's such a good one.
25: Yeah. Yes. Yes. Do you guys know who Jacob Elordi is?
33: Yeah, of course.
25: I love him.
26: All my friends love him. I don't see it.
25: Really?
33: Mm-hmm. Why?
25: Well, he's English, and so that's, like, 10 times better.
31: I mean, he has a nice body. He doesn't have a nice face.
25: Okay. Okay, what is the worst food that you've ever eaten? Like, ever? Oh. Like, that you, like, would just, like, spit out if you ate it right now?
33: Meat.
26: Meat? Okay.
33: Yeah.
25: Yeah?
33: Mm-hmm.
26: I think liver.
25: Ugh, liver.
33: What is this?
25: Liver?
33: Yeah.
25: It's, like, the liver of animals, like, intestines.
33: Yeah. Liver.
31: Like the worst thing I've ever had, which is it's really typically German, but I don't like it. It's Spargel. I don't like it.
33: I love Spargel.
31: Yeah, I don't like it.
33: Mm-hmm.
31: Yeah.
33: But I also don't like coriander.
31: Yeah.
33: But
31: yeah.
33: I don't like fish.
31: Like lux.
25: Really? Not even like salmon. Not even like a white fish.
31: I only like tuna fish.
25: Okay. Okay. Do you eat sushi?
31: Yes.
25: Okay.
31: Only with tuna fish and chicken.
25: Oh, that's smart. Chicken.
18: Ew.
31: Yes.
25: Okay. Okay, what about you?
31: I
25: hate mushrooms.
31: Oh, yeah.
33: No.
31: They're disgusting. No,
25: I like mushrooms.
33: I love
31: well,
33: like mushrooms.
31: Pasta with mushrooms. So, oh, my God.
33: Yeah, that's
18: so good. Nine.
31: It's Dolph. Gross.
33: I don't like the white sausage that we have in Germany.
25: Wait, I don't like currywurst.
31: No, yeah,
26: me neither.
31: Me neither.
18: I hate seafood.
29: I don't like crab.
25: Okay. Do you guys like lobster legs? Like, you know, the kind that you crack and you dip in butter?
18: Sounds so disgusting.
25: Okay. Okay.
33: Guys, what's your favorite perfume?
25: Gute Frage.
26: You guys know Kaoli, the pink one?
25: Yes!
26: Vanilla something?
25: Yes, I love that one. I have that.
0: and it's the best.
31: I'm going to drop $100 on it. I don't feel good.
0: Am I wearing it? Nine. I can't remember.
26: I think my favorite one right now is like from Paco Rabanne or something. Mm-hmm. Olympia, it's called.
33: So my favorite is from Yves Saint Laurent, the light one, you know? And I love all the body sprays from Sol de Janeiro.
31: Yes, I love that. So my favorite right now is like one from Lacombe. I don't know which one, but yeah.
0: Mm-hmm. Yes. Have you tried their lotion?
31: Yeah.
0: Oh, I love it. I have a big tube of it. I love Sol de Janeiro so much.
33: Yeah, me too.
4: I'm usually wearing Miss Dior for the classic, but I love Perfect by Marc Jacobs.
0: Wait, what?
4: Perfect by Marc Jacobs.
0: Jacobs. Oh, I thought she was...
4: Not Jacobs.
0: I love Marc Jacobs perfume.
4: Yeah.
0: That those are good perfumes. Okay.
33: What's your type?
0: Oh, my God.
31: Charles Leclerc.
0: Gemin. Just kidding. No.
31: We'll find you someone.
26: I don't think I have one.
0: What? Okay.
33: I don't care, but he has to be tall.
0: Yeah, yes. Tall. Yeah. I agree.
33: Taller than me.
0: I agree. Well, that's all we have for now. Thank you for listening to a broadcast from the Youth Media Center at SLB Radio.
33: Bye.
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6: Hello, I'm Zara, and you're listening to a podcast from the Youth Media Center at SLB Radio. Today, I'm joined by Adrian and Nevea. And today we'll be talking about how we convey ourselves through our art and our LEAP final projects for this year. What difficulties does this project present? Give each other advice on how to overcome them or embrace them. I'd say one of the hardest things about creating a project like the ones we do for LEAP is how emotionally vulnerable they are. You really have to put yourself out there and touch on a subject that otherwise you might not be comfortable just talking about.
8: I kind of agree with Zara because it's definitely... feels vulnerable because you're putting all this work and like how you feel about the topic out for all these people to come in and look and see at during the showcase. It's kind of like, oh, like all these people are looking at my, it's just awkward for me, I guess, in a way.
10: I feel like you just gotta look at it like they came here to see your project. So obviously not everybody's gonna like it, but they're gonna appreciate that you put in the time and effort to do a project.
6: I would like to discuss the narrative of my piece because although I don't have a tangible idea yet, I'm pretty confident about the concept. I think last year I created a piece that was kind of pushed upon me. Like whenever I create art, especially art that I'm presenting, my family kind of pressures me to make it about my Palestinian identity, to like put it out there and like talk about it. Like that's existing is resistance, so you have to keep existing. But I think this year I'm going to touch on more me as a person and make it like raw and messy and more my style.
8: For me, I'm not really set, like I'm not set on a project yet, but I definitely want to touch more on base of things like I'm in support of. Last year I did more about me with like mental health and like my personal story, but I really want to touch on something that's affecting everyone like globally. Not sure on what yet, but I'll get there.
6: Not to cut Adrian off, but I think that's all the time we have for today, so.
10: Oh, man.
6: All right. Thank you.
11: Bye. You're listening to Bulldog Bandits. My name is Sahara, and I'm here with...
12: Ariana.
31: Sarah.
13: Kyrie.
14: Ray Mirror.
24: And the biggest bandit, the Bennett Bandit, Jeff.
11: Some of us are in 10th, 11th, and 12th. We are from Weston Coles High School Academy. Today, we're going to be discussing a few things, different questions. Let's start with this one, our favorite fast food. Who would like to start?
24: The biggest band is going to go first. So, me personally, I'm going to say my favorite fast food is Wendy's. That's because I was raised on that. So, yeah.
11: What Wendy's. Do you like from Wendy's? Like, why is it like your favorite?
24: Wendy's, I like their fries. I don't care. Wendy's got better fries than McDonald's.
13: That's biased.
11: Right.
24: I would die on that.
13: McDonald's has the best fries of all time.
11: Wendy's fries be so, like, soggy McDonald's and, like, so... Like,
31: they have the best fries?
13: Yes.
9: No.
13: Fries is better than McDonald's, not Wendy's.
24: Yes, Wendy's.
12: And like they, like every time you get them, just soggy.
13: Exactly.
24: That's a lot of fries, especially
12: not McDonald's.
13: McDonald's, yes, salty, hot and ready. Sometimes.
14: Soggy whenever it's old.
12: Yeah.
14: And then they get hard.
24: Would y'all rather like have a hard fry or a soggy fry?
9: A crunchy,
12: crunchy.
24: Ew! Crispy. What is wrong with y'all? Just go buy a bag of chips.
12: You don't like crunchy fries, like?
24: No, buy a bag.
9: So just go. You don't like fried potatoes, like French fries, like
24: fried potatoes.
14: It's supposed to be fried. That's what it's supposed to be.
9: It basically is. It's a potato that is fried and
12: soggy.
24: See, here's the thing.
13: You don't eat soggy fried chicken.
24: Soggy fried chicken.
9: That's like yes, KFC. KFC got some soggy fried chicken.
14: KFC's chicken can be crispy.
9: It can. Chicken be depending on who make it, but like it be soggy sometimes. Like,
24: bro, I'm from the hood, bro. I grew up eating what's it called, chicken. I was on my cake on my Jaco plate from a birthday party.
12: What's your favorite food? What's your favorite fez?
9: I would say really like Chipotle.
12: Chipotle.
24: Ooh.
12: Why you like Chipotle?
9: Cause like I just like steak and I like mixed bowls like with protein, veggies, and like you know carbs.
12: Okay. So now I don't have nothing to say.
13: I personally think McDonald's is the best fast food restaurant.
12: Thank
9: you.
12: Yeah,
9: get them out of here, bro.
24: Heart disease by 50 years old, y'all.
13: That can happen at any fast food restaurant.
24: Especially McDonald's.
12: Okay. What's wrong with McDonald's?
24: There ain't nothing wrong with McDonald's, but it's just like, it's not the best.
12: You can't go wrong with it, literally.
13: They have the best industry.
12: They got good stuff. What Wendy's got?
24: What's it called? Baconator fries.
12: He kind of had that one. We got a new sauce.
24: Y'all got, what's it called? What's that fish joint called?
13: Fish filet.
24: Y'all got a fish filet or whatever. Is it a fish filet?
12: We got a snack wrap too.
14: Sorry.
24: It's a McFish. Like, Mc something.
12: But we got a snack wrap.
9: McRib?
24: No, not a McRib. But McRibs is nasty too.
9: Yeah,
14: they just be
9: they
14: doing
9: taste like
14: over
9: your ankle.
13: Still,
12: hold on. Hold on, y'all not about to diss McDonald's like that.
24: Man, no, we diss
9: McDonald's. They taste like deer ankles.
24: Forget
9: like,
24: McDonald's.
12: Chipotle. It's good, but like, it's not better than McDonald's.
24: Chipotle's better than McDonald's.
12: It's not like
24: McDonald's is the only place where you can get a salad and it's still unhealthy.
13: What? What about Wendy's?
12: Yeah, Wendy's have salads too.
13: Exactly.
24: I bet they're healthier than McDonald's.
12: No, they have chicken salads.
24: Still healthier than McDonald's.
12: No, it's not.
24: Yes, it is.
12: No, it's not.
13: Where's the proof?
12: Yeah. What's your favorite fast food? Ray Mayer?
15: My favorite fast food is McDonald's.
12: Okay,
9: so like, what?
15: Their Sprite is good. Their Sprite. Their fries.
14: McDonald's is fire. You can't go wrong with it. It's not overly expensive like Chipotle. Everybody can go there and get something that they like.
12: $5, $1 menu.
14: Right.
12: Okay, what about you, Ariana? What's your favorite fast food?
16: I don't have one. I just eat.
12: Like what's
16: that
12: the
16: sounds
12: most
16: big, but it's
24: Twin
16: the
24: be eating. She don't got that's no okay, food, big. Please.
16: Yeah. I mean, obviously, I eat McDonald's the most, but I love me some Taco Bell. I ain't gonna lie. I like Wendy's too.
12: You like you some Taco Bell?
13: I feel like.
9: I think Taco Bell is nasty.
16: A lot of people think that, and I can't argue with that.
12: I only like Taco Bell like when I'm like doing like a little road trip with the family, because that's like the number one.
24: Only thing I get from Taco Bell is something called a naked chicken chalupa.
12: That sounds good.
16: Okay, what about Baja Blast? Don't nobody like Baja Blast?
9: I like Baja Blast.
16: Yeah, I was going to say it's fire.
9: And their cinnamon twist.
24: I can't say that.
16: Yeah.
13: I feel like price-wise, McDonald's takes it.
9: Yeah.
13: But like taste, Five Guys.
16: Five Guys is really good. Yeah. I remember the first time I had one of their burgers. No. It was so good.
24: It is overly.
12: Have y'all ever had the Mr. Beast, like, meals and stuff?
16: No.
24: No, they told me I had to get
9: chocolate.
24: It to
12: I remember I had some loaded fries, and, like, their fries was, like, mad greasy. Like, even a burger was greasy.
24: That's Red Robin
16: like
24: for you.
16: Literally.
9: I low-key hate greasy
16: foods.
9: It
16: be making me feel, like, heavy and, like,
12: yes,
16: big
12: like, when I first
16: my chest be hurting, like, ugh.
9: Like, all that oil.
16: Yeah. Which is ironic, because all of us like chicken, but we just can't.
12: What?
9: Yeah.
24: Y'all talking about make y'all feel heavy. I guess I always feel heavy because I never feel that one before.
12: I don't know. It's just I can't eat greasy food.
9: I be like, patting down my pizza sometimes. Like, it was overly greasy. I just
16: and people
9: hate
16: have, like,
9: greasy
16: looked at
9: foods.
16: Me weird for it. It's like, I'm not doing nothing wrong.
13: Me, I think I go with Jeff here. I eat what I eat. You know what I'm saying?
24: Yeah, okay. Food is food.
16: So then the three of us agree. Okay, cool. Yeah.
13: What about you, Raymer?
17: What?
13: How do you feel about overly greasy food? Overly greasy food, I do not eat.
12: Thank you. Okay.
24: Topic switch. All right, yeah. Hold on, because my team was in here dissing my quarterback. And I ain't going for none of that. Because, one.
17: They were here to deliberate it.
24: Jalen Hurts has always been your team. Jalen Hurts has never lost.
16: Did he get hurt recently?
24: Jalen Hurts has never lost to the Texans. Ever. Ever.
13: All right, guys, because this wasn't our topic.
16: Yes, this was not our topic. Jeff.
24: Have y'all been to a Super Bowl?
16: Jeff.
24: Yeah, exactly. Jalen Hurts has been.

0: Metacosh.
1: When we had to pick up,
2: yeah, that's Metacosh, man.
3: That was fun with the baseball.
2: I joined base because I saw the sports entertainment part, and my mom saw the sports entertainment part. And I was like, oh, sports. We're going to put them with the sports.
1: Which makes sense.
2: It's a business class. It's just the business class.
1: I only joined it because I thought it was going to be a good chill class. No.
4: I mean, it is.
1: But it's still chill.
2: It's a comfy room, like very comfy. Right.
1: It's That's just, why people be sleeping there. It's just, literally, because I know I'd be knocked out. What about you, Kyrie? How do you feel?
0: You know, Soko's class, my first year there, it was actually pretty chill. We're actually like...
4: Oh, yeah. He's like... All right. He's about to graduate. Oh,
0: chill. We're actually like learning stuff without like as much distractions. Yeah, we were learning. And it's definitely decreasing in efficiency over the years because the increase of football players and the distractions that they cause. But,
4: I mean, but like, aren't half of them graduating... Either this year or next year.
0: Yeah, this or next year, but exactly. I've been here for 3 years, so.
2: Now you do got a point with that.
0: Chill.
1: About to be a singer.
0: About to be.
1: I feel like Weston House could be a good school.
5: Weston House?
3: It needs better, like, students.
1: Yes, like.
2: I love Weston House.
0: Yeah, me personally, I don't think it's the students.
1: I mean.
2: I love Weston House.
1: I mean.
4: No, it absolutely is the students.
1: Sometimes, it'll be some students who do dumb stuff, but Weston House.
2: That's school. School's going to have them kids who, like.
4: But
2: some
4: schools are worse than others. That's the point we're trying to make.
1: But Weston House, I wouldn't send my little brother there, but...
3: Right. Yeah, no.
1: It's cool for me and stuff, like...
3: Okay, how about we all talk about, like what kind of sports we like? What sports do we, like...
0: At Weston House?
3: No, like, y'all in general. Like, what sports do you, like, guys like?
2: Well, obviously, I'm a football player, but if I were... Other than football, I ain't gonna lie, wrestling. I mess with wrestling. Wrestling's tough.
4: Yeah, I can say wrestling definitely. Well, sometimes. There's like a lot of clips that I've seen that are just like really like, crazy.
0: Me personally, I love basketball.
2: I'll dunk on you, y'all.
0: Stop it. Not
2: I'll
0: even
2: dunk
0: close.
2: On you. I'm going to dunk on you like I'm Shaq.
0: You could barely touch the net. But other than basketball, I really like volleyball too.
5: My favorite sports are football, basketball, and wrestling.
1: Why?
5: Because it's fun to watch.
1: True. So, say, like, you get entertained back.
3: It's, like, competitive
1: right.
3: entertainment.
4: So. I would say, like, if we had to put them in order, for me personally, football can be interesting to watch, but it has to be, like, something crazy happening for it to be interesting. Other than that, it's just people running around with a ball.
1: Literally.
5: No, not back in the day,
4: That's what I'm saying. Like, back then, there was, like, right crazy now. Stuff going on.
2: All right, Ramirez, football, basketball, and wrestling. Kyrie, top three sports right now.
0: My top three sports? I'm going to be biased. I'm not going to lie. I'm going to go basketball at number one, football at number two, and this is a hot take, but women's volleyball at number three.
2: Yes, Sahara, what's your top three sports right now?
3: Wrestling, football. I don't know. I'll just go with basketball.
2: Other Sahara, what's your top three sports right now?
3: Other Sahara.
1: I like cheer. Competition dance, and I'm just gonna have to go with track because let me just say this, because when you just be watching the Olympics, and like you'll just see everybody running the track.
4: That's just is very interesting.
1: Yes,
4: to watch.
1: Like because then you like, oh my gosh, like she's gonna win.
4: Yes, like,
1: but this is my top three.
0: Is there any specific events in track, or just like them running a 400
1: really
0: or 100?
1: Cool.
0: I'm saying, like, what's your favorite, like, event?
1: Is that in track? When you have to, like, throw the ball?
2: Yeah, you
1: have to do that and then jump.
4: Hurdles?
1: Mm-hmm. Yeah. Down to.
2: 20-man row, top three sports right now.
4: Like she said, I would have to say dance. It doesn't matter what type of dance. I just love watching people dance. I also love dancing as well. Volleyball. I don't know what my third one would be, though. Because, like, throughout my life, I've played a lot of sports. Like, a lot of sports. So I'm going to just keep it with the top two.
1: Yeah, like, in my life, I only did, like, cheer and competition dance. All right. Would you rather know what you're going to do in 10 years or travel back? Like, in 10 years, travel back. Yeah.
0: So, it's either travel back 10 years or travel back?
1: Yeah, like, which one would you rather do?
0: Yeah, I'm traveling back 10 years.
2: I'm
0: I don't know.
2: Going pre-COVID. Me now and pre-COVID, like, me right now in 2016, the world's blowing up.
0: Okay. Yeah, Joe.
4: I have another question.
1: Okay.
4: If you could transform into an animal, like any animal, and be that animal for a full day, what animal would it be and why?

0: About it. Think about it. A blobfish.
1: Not like, pee-pee, what? Like,
2: you know what? Never mind.
3: Where did that come from?
4: No, talk, Curry. I want to listen. Yeah. I want to hear this.
0: Like, they're deep in the sea, and they get eaten a lot. So, like...
2: Why would you want to get eaten?
0: It's only for a day, though. It's only for a day.
2: But what if you get eaten in that day? I'm talking as soon as you transform, 5 minutes later, you're already gone.
0: But, like, I wouldn't come back the next day.
2: No.
3: No.
0: All right, let me change my answer.
4: Did you say Roblox?
0: I'm thinking.
2: While you think, does someone else want to answer?
4: An eagle.
2: Of course. Go ahead and explain why.
4: Because the eagle is like, it's the top. It's on the top of the food chain for a reason.
0: No, it is.
2: It also represents America. Do you really want to represent America?
4: Yeah, y'all.
3: Sahara, which animal would you pick to be for one day?
5: I will pick to be a, maybe like some sea life creature.
0: How you could breathe underwater type situation.
5: Yeah, like I would want to like discover the sea more and see what's like actually down there.
2: You would like become the animal in order to understand.
5: Yeah,
2: more.
5: Yeah.
2: That's pretty cool. Every person that's into the aquarium would absolutely do that.
3: I'll be a tiger or a lion. That. One of them. I'll be one of them. Because, like, I just want to explore the wildness, you know.
4: Right.
3: See how it feels to hunt, catch. Mm-hmm.
2: We got to keep our eyes on her. She's talking about hunting and catching. You got to remember, if you're a tiger, you're like, you hunt, but you also get hunted.
3: Okay, what about a cheetah?
2: They cheetah, still get hunted.
5: I was going to pick gotta, that.
2: You're faster, so.
4: Cheetahs see? Are big house cats, for real, for real. Like, they're...
2: Really? Well, technically, oh,
3: yeah.
4: No, like... No, like, every big cat other than cheetahs, like, cheetahs purr, they meow, they don't roar, none of that.
2: You're talking about, like...
4: Cheetahs, like, are, like, real life, just big house cats that run fast.
2: Yeah.
3: If I ever had a pet tiger or one of them, y'all know who I'll be just like? The Tiger King or Care Bear.
4: No, is that something y'all do? Girl. Like, would y'all get an exotic pet?
3: Yes.
2: It depends on what pet.
0: Probably, like...
4: Because, like, I'll raise a lion.
0: An axolotl.
4: Like, a baby lion, I'll raise that to an adult.
2: I could also imagine you having, a monkey or a gorilla or something. And it would, like, sit on your shoulders and stuff.
3: Don't get no... what's them ones called? Chimchus?
2: Chimpanzees?
3: Yes, don't get one of them.
4: Man, what? If I get a chimp, man, me and chimp spending the block every day. But you got a problem, come see the chimp about it. Because, no, chimps are, like, real life strong, like, overly strong. A little too strong, if you ask me.
6: Can I ask this question? Do you think 100 people could beat one gorilla?
4: If you had asked me that, like, 5 months ago, I would have told you that 100 people is. But somebody...
3: No, probably not.
4: Somebody told this to me, and it made me look at the situation different. 100 toddlers, are they beating you in a fight?
2: They can overwhelm you, but I don't think they can beat you.
0: Are we talking about average humans, or, like...
2: What type of human
5: toddler
2: are you talking about?
4: If there's 100 Aaron Donalds, man. I'm taking Aaron Donald over that gorilla. I ain't gonna lie.
0: He could bench like 500.
4: Yeah, 700. Like 500-600 pounds. He's strong as death. A wise man once said, "It's only going to take two of him to beat one gorilla."
0: And he one only needs.
4: Yep. He only needs one to record. Yeah. You got a bald head. He's known as James Harrison. And honestly, I believe him. I believe him.
0: He sounded mighty confident.
4: Like, he might actually be able to beat a gorilla. And I wouldn't be surprised if he did.
5: What is the most important lesson you've learned so far in your life? Like, it really, really taught you something that you never do again.
3: Always be on game.
5: Oh, yeah.
3: Always be on game. That's what I was taught.
4: What that mean?
3: Like, always.
5: Being on P's and Q's. Like,
3: yes, mm-hmm. Like, always.
4: Oh, staying on point, I feel.
3: Yes, yeah. Like, always be on point. Points, like, you know, sometimes you always have to be on point by the people that you're around with. I'm not saying their names, but they know who they is.
5: So, what about y'all? Like,
4: all right, hold on.
0: Don't take drugs.
4: I'm not
2: obviously.
3: What about you, Raymare? What's the lesson that you learned? Like, the best lesson that you learned?
7: All of them.
2: That's what I was trying to say. Like, when you learn a lesson, as long as you've... Well, whenever you go through something, as long as you've learned the lesson from that, any of them could be the best lesson. You're learning from all of them.
5: Yeah, but, like, it'd be better if you, like, describe what lesson, because it can make the topic more interesting. And
2: I mean, true, yeah.
5: Will, like, share their own experiences and stuff like that.
3: Well, it looks like we're running out of time, listeners. Thank you for tuning in.
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8: We're eighth grade students from Environmental Charter School, and we're here to talk about music.
7: Really, to get me to where I am musically, I think it would be my uncle. Really, before he came along, I was mostly listening to, like, whatever was in the charts in 2018. I used to be, like, a big Justin Bieber fan. Everybody in my family has the most differing music taste, but all stays in the rock genre. Like, for instance, my dad listens to, like, indie and mostly the underground stuff. It was a weird childhood with that.
8: When I was younger, my mom used to play Paramore in the car in the mornings before I went to school. My aunt is the one that introduced me to Linkin Park before I really knew about them. And I liked them so much, I just recently went to one of their concerts. They were really, really nice. I saw one of my friends there. My aunt was there too. She also got me into other bands. We've seen multiple concerts together, multiple nu metal band concerts. There's actually this cover band that comes around to Pittsburgh every so often and plays a lot of nu metal that I'm going to in January.
9: I'm gonna say my sister's old boyfriend and my mom. They mainly just played the music around me a lot when I was younger, so that's it.
8: Do you have a favorite artist?
9: It's J.I.D.
8: Nice.
7: Soundgarden, for me.
8: That's the one thing. I don't have an overall favorite artist. I have favorite artists within genres.
10: Favorite artist right now is probably Pierce the Veil. If I had to pick a favorite song by them, it's probably Bulls in the Bronx from the Collide with the Sky album or Emergency Contact. Those two are really good.
7: I've been in a couple bands. I've been on small tours in the East. I haven't gone anywhere near West. I'd like to do something with it. I don't think I have a chance to. I don't think I get taken very seriously for my age.
9: One of our friends, David, he got me listening to one song. He said Headstrong. I'm not going to say I'm a huge fan, but it does sound nice.
10: Headstrong is one of the first songs I started listening to when I first got into, like, rock and metal. I listened to it on repeat, nonstop. I recently died down listening to it because once you listen to a song so many times, it gets kind of repetitive. Me, Charlie, David, and someone who doesn't go to our school, Riley, are in a band that we created around last year. Named it Obscure. Did like two performances for the school, which we really have to redo them. We've improved as musicians since then. We plan on like going farther more into stuff with the band.
8: So far, we've only done covers of Green Day, and right now we're working on a song by 3 Days Grace. And I'm hoping to take a more nu metal leaning sort of direction. Since like very early sixth grade, I've been into stuff around the nu metal genre. Now, I really like sludge metal and thrash. One of my favorite bands is Crowbar. One of my favorite albums is Sonic Exis in its purest form. It was released around early 2003, and ever since I discovered it a bit ago, I've been listening to it nonstop. Same thing with Acid Bath. I used to be really into Acid Bath and their debut album called When the Kite String Pops. My favorite song by them is Jezebel. It's not exactly like something I'd recommend to one of my friends, but I really like them.
10: When I first met Charlie, she made me a playlist, and I started listening to it, and I picked out songs that I liked, songs that I didn't like. And eventually, I started getting into nu metal. More recently, I got more into the emo genre, with artists like Pierce the Veil, My Chemical Romance, Panic the Disco. I still don't know much about it, so I'm not very knowledgeable, so I probably would get genres and genre names wrong. Recently, Charlie has recommended me some artists to get into slam metal. Artists like, I don't think I can say these names.
8: Acrania.
10: There's, like, stuff I gotta get used to, like the gutturals and whatever, which is kind of, like, off-putting to me because I can't really understand what they're saying.
8: Gutturals, pig squeals.
10: Yeah, sounds like garbage disposal noises.
8: For Youth Express, this is Charlie.
10: Jelani.
7: Avi.
9: And Drake.
8: Thanks for listening.
11: My name is Gabrielle.
12: Gala Johnson.
13: Dodger McCoy.
14: John Wilson.
11: Let's talk about our favorite movies.
14: SpongeBob SquarePants, Wicked.
12: It was Wicked.
11: Share something from Wicked.
13: My favorite movie is Smurfs 2.
11: Vanity Smurf.
13: Vanity Smurf has a mirror.
11: Tell us your favorite song. Let's talk about Benson Boone.
13: My favorite song from Benson Boone is Mystical Magical.
11: Mystical Magical.
13: Yeah.
11: How does the song make you feel?
13: Happy.
11: Happy?
13: Yeah.
11: What's your favorite class?
12: Math.
15: Me and Mrs. Granger used the student council. I see a lot of young people there. I was playing bocce with the younger people.
11: Tell me what you're thankful for, John.
14: Singing, eating, and playing with toys. And see Skylar play with Maurice.
11: Tell them about Maurice.
12: Maurice is a boy in our class. He's not here.
15: I'm thankful for praying with my family. I went to go see my three cousins. We were playing outside for a little bit. I ate Thanksgiving and start cooking some food with my parents.
12: Thankful for my cousin. We turkey and
11: mashed potatoes.
12: Mashed potatoes and mac and cheese. And then we ate pumpkin pie.
16: What do you want for Christmas?
15: A black Xbox.
11: Oh.
15: My white one broke.
11: Is there any jerseys you want?
14: Yes, it's Giants and Patriots, Colts, Falcons, and basketball. I'm going to wear my shirts to school.
11: What's your favorite Christmas song?

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0: 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Three friends have two turtle dogs and a partridge and a pear tree.
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3: This is Abby. I'm in 11th grade at Montour High School, and you're listening to Youth Express. Catch the future.
4: This is Moss reporting from the Youth Media Center. I'm here today with a few special guests, Anthony and Mickey, who I've invited to talk about their experiences as disabled people in the performing arts. Let's just go around and introduce ourselves and what we do. I'll start. I'm Moss, and I am a theater artist. I mostly sing, but I do also dance.
5: I'm Anthony. I also do theater, and I play the cello.
6: I'm Mickey, and I mostly do aerial arts.
4: So just a very general prompt to get us going. What aspect of your condition do you think impacts you the most in your art?
5: Definitely the social stuff around it, because I have a very visible facial difference. So I'm treated a bit less for that, along with just some basic mobility stuff, because I can't do some stuff.
6: For me, the biggest, I'd say, barrier with my disability, since I have hypermobile hands and chronic pain in them, is sort of a safety issue and, like, a physical issue, because my hands, circus has a lot of holding yourself up with your hands and just doing a lot of things with your hands, and when your hands are spasming and they hurt and you can't hold anything, that makes it a little bit difficult to safely do anything.
4: Yeah, for sure. I've definitely noticed both of those things, for me as a dancer. And a singer, sort of just the social stigma of people viewing me as fragile, as well as the very real pain of having hypermobile joints and the safety issue of having hypermobile joints and knowing, you know, if I mess up at this, I'm going to have some kind of permanent damage. What would you say, you know, just like anything else that impacts you?
5: Well, being half blind impacts me because it's just, when I played the cello, I had to play it on the other side, so I had to adapt and, like, basically learn a completely new playing style that most people don't do it, because
4: oh, wow.
5: I play cello left-handed.
4: Mm-hmm. And then sort of, like, in addition to how your condition impacts you, for me, I'm also quite impacted by, you know, the chronic pain being worse when I do, for example, mess up, or I even just tax myself a lot doing whatever thing I happen to be doing. So how do you find... How do you take care of yourself for the more, like, physically or even mentally taxing aspects of your practice?
6: For me, one of the biggest things is just making sure I consistently keep up with doing, like, all kinds of physical therapy exercises I do to keep my wrists strong, because I can't actually depend on my hands. I have to make sure my wrists are strong enough to kind of make up for that, so there's not less work going into my hands. It's a little complicated if you don't actually do it yourself, but that's a big one. And then another one is taking rest and making sure I keep my hands warm and just... rest them a lot.
4: Yeah, I've definitely found this to be true, but would you guys say that you have an off season for your performing arts stuff when it gets cold?
6: Yes, absolutely.
5: When it gets hot.
4: Oh. What's your experience with that?
5: I'm just very temperature sensitive, and I get dizzy extremely easily, especially in warm weather. It just makes it easier to get too hot too fast, and I get really dizzy, so I can't do much of anything. I'm basically out of commission sometimes in the summer.
4: For me, it can get really rough in the middle of the winter.
6: Yeah.
4: Honestly, theater isn't a super, like, hands-heavy art, but I feel like my joints get less stable in the winter. Like, obviously,
6: yeah,
4: they hurt a lot more because it's cold and that makes them stiff. But, like, literally maybe 2 days ago, I popped out both of my hips and my shoulder in the same day, and I was like, okay, this doesn't happen in the summer.
6: I feel that too. Like, everything is so much stiffer, and for circus, flexibility and active flexibility and strength and flexibility is a really big part of that. And I just feel, like, weaker. Like, when I was in the studio, I think last week, I, like, couldn't do my pull-ups at all. Like, normally I can do a few pull-ups. It's, like, a big part of art. But, yeah, I was really struggling. It's not like I have less strength. I think it's just it hurts more, so it's harder to do anything.
4: For sure. Anthony, you mentioned that you just get really dizzy in the summer. Would you say that you have any kind of experience with, like, pain inhibiting your art, or?
5: Yeah, pain is definitely a part of it. One time I got a theater world that was very dance heavy, And I can't do dance like you can, because it really stresses my joints just to do. But I was really struggling, and I had to, like, rail knee braces at the time because it was so, like, draining on me trying to do all that movement.
4: Yeah, for sure. I definitely had to acclimate to dance. I think that especially if you're not very physically aware of exactly what your joints are doing, and I bet you can relate to this, Mickey, you have to be, like, extremely cautious of exactly what your body is doing, because especially for stuff where you have to have a lot of extension going on, which I don't know what style of dance you were doing, but I do a lot of ballet, and so you have to be very aware, you know, how far are my joints going? You can't take the advice to stretch. And I think that definitely if you're not very determined to learn to do something, or if your body just cannot tolerate the amount of training that you need to do to acclimate to dance, it just, you can't do it. It's really hard.
5: Yeah, and that time I wasn't diagnosed as hypomobile yet, so that was before I knew what was happening.
4: Right, yeah, if you don't have that context, it must be really hard.
6: That sort of intentionality about, like, what you're doing with your joints when you're hypermobile is a massive part of circus when you are hypermobile, because a lot of what you're doing is, like, the silks pulling you one way and another. And then, like, if you're hypermobile, like, normal – like, people – not normal. People who aren't hypermobile, they have, like, an outer limit, and then they just stop, and it doesn't, like, pull out their joints and their muscles, and it doesn't hurt. Well, maybe it hurts a little, but that's because their muscles are being stretched, not because their joints themselves are being pushed beyond where they're supposed to be. What's difficult with that is a lot of people who do circus and teach circus aren't hypermobile, so you have to figure out your own ways to do things differently. Like, there was a sequence we were running through in a class recently where I just couldn't do it when everyone else could, and it was because I was – and I'm not trying to brag or anything, but I was just, like, too flexible. Like, my hips just went too far out, so the way other people were doing it wasn't working for me because my hips just kind of, like, collapsed, and then it wasn't – working for me, so I had to get the director of the studio, who is hypermobile, to figure it out with me. So, yeah, it's a...
4: I think that definitely having disabled teachers can be a big help. Have you had any experiences with that, Anthony, like having a disabled teacher that you felt could understand you a little better?
5: No, not really.
4: I think that there's a very easy trap to fall into where a teacher sees a hypermobile person and thinks that because of the way they can extend, they should be doing that because they don't see it as a potential career-ending injury. They see it as a talent. And so that's been a problem for me before. Right now, I would say my teachers are very, like, they definitely don't want me to get hurt, but it can be a challenge learning how to accommodate yourself when you know that you can use your body in a way that would technically make you better. You both have had problems with your hands and stuff. Do you guys want to talk about that?
5: Yeah, I mean, well, a big thing with my hands in general is that my hands aren't, like, fully formed. I'm missing half a finger and my thumbs aren't right. So that just makes it really weird to do anything, and I'm having to constantly adjust to that. And, like, if I, like, hold a pencil for too long, I have an accommodation where I'm able to type everything on computer because my wrist holds extremely badly.
6: I have the same accommodation and the same issue where I can't write for long periods of time. And I was wondering if you experienced this too. I used to play the cello, and one of the biggest issues was just that, like, every time I would try to hold the bow properly or I would try to, you know, do the fingering, it would just hurt so bad, and I just, like, couldn't do it. And it was just, like, I had a limit to how much I could do and how much of cello I could do. I don't know if I'm making sense, but I was wondering.
5: Yeah, I did cello for a few years, so it was a bit difficult at first, but I adapted. Like, I didn't hold the bow properly. I figured out a way to do it that still sounded good, but didn't hold me. And then with the fingering, I wasn't exchanging much problems with my wrist at that time.
4: Yeah, for me, I played violin for a few years, like 6-ish years. I got in a lot of trouble for gripping the bow too hard, but it was really just that my fingers would keep going back when I tried to grip it. So I'm like, trust me, if I let go of this at all, I'm going to drop it, which I imagine has probably been a problem for both of you.
5: Yeah, you asked a question earlier about how I, like, deal with my disability stuff, right?
4: Yeah.
5: Yeah, for me, I have amped so long. A large part of it is, like, regulating my emotions and trying to stay calm. Because if I'm stressed, my pain flares up, like, massively, like, this past week, because it's finals week.
4: Yeah, for sure. I would say that one way that I take care of myself as well is that I sleep a lot more than the average person.
6: I have that, too.
4: I think that definitely people with chronic illnesses, especially in the performing arts, you know, you get this term special needs, and I think that something that a lot of people miss is that for a lot of people, it's not any unique sort of need. It's just a heightened requirement of a basic need.
6: Yeah. Kind of along those lines, like something I personally struggle a lot with is for a circus, I have to do a lot of conditioning and continuous strength training. And the issue with that is usually I do it when I get home from school, but then especially in the winter months, I am just so exhausted and tired. And I don't know, I think I have chronic fatigue or something. But yeah, and then I just end up being physically unable to do anything for like weeks at a time, which is definitely a really big barrier to maintaining my strength and keeping it up, because I can't be at the circus studio all the time. Obviously, that's not physically possible for me. So that's also, I think, a really big thing for me at least.
4: Yeah, I think that definitely when you have some kind of chronic illness, it can be very hard to keep up not just physical strengths but artistic skills, because, again, if you have trouble, you know, seeing your cello or holding a bow or, you know, just doing anything that you might be required to do, not only does your physical strength degrade from disuse because, you know, you weren't able to use it, but also your artistic skills backtrack because you weren't able to practice. Would you consider your art accessible?
6: Kind of. It's sort of a complicated question because circus itself has a long and complicated history with disability. But I would say it is very accessible, and the community itself is very welcoming to people with disability, which, like, there are two parts of it. Culturally, circus has been a place that is accepting of people with disabilities, and it was like sort of a place where people were sort of like outsiders or like didn't really fit in could go in. But then there's also the other side of it, the whole like freak show aspect of it. But I'm not going to get into that because that's a different conversation. But I'd say in the modern day, circus is becoming more and more accessible, and there you are seeing a lot more disabled artists performing professionally, which is a really big shift because there are a lot of people who do circus, but not a lot of people who are disabled do so professionally. And I think the introduction of professional circus performance is a really big shift.
4: Yeah, yeah. I think that musical theater and film are definitely going in that direction too. In general, film has been a very good experience for me just in the capacities that I do it. And I think that film as an industry has definitely more disabled people than musical theater. I've definitely seen more disabled performers recently than I have observed in the past. I will say that physically, a lot of studio spaces are not accessible. And there's definitely this, I don't want to say stigma, because I think that stigma implies an air of seriousness when really a lot of disability modifications of stuff like tap dancing or ballet are more viewed as ridiculous. If you've ever seen people, you know, tapping with their hands, for example, I think that definitely there's still a lot of a ridicule attached to being someone in musical theater with especially a physical disability, because not a lot of theater people see it this way, I think, but a lot of people overall see it as ridiculous, the idea that someone who, for example, maybe has limited use of their legs could be a dancer. Mm-hmm. And then also, obviously, their theater has a long history of casting non-disabled people in disabled roles. Film does that too. So I'm just hoping to see more disabled characters and also more disabled actors to be those characters soon. I was going to ask about the freak show thing.
6: Oh, yeah.
4: I'm glad you brought it up.
6: I also think I personally don't know enough about that history to be able to like talk on it properly. So, yeah, that's also part of it.
5: Oh boy, do I!
4: Yeah, you seem like you have something to say.
5: Yeah, it's definitely as like a very visibly disabled person, kind of not that great. Like
4: that definitely sounds like it would be hurtful. Mm-hmm. I think that there have definitely been a lot of things in film and theater, especially with stuff like freak shows and the minstrel tradition, and just all of these things that have definitely been hurtful to a lot of people. And so it does make sense that it would be hard for someone with a visible disability to, you know, see circus stuff that maybe is not very flattering or does not represent the disabled experience in a good light. I think that also, again, you mentioned this in, I did a portraiture on you recently. You definitely mentioned the idea that people with visible disabilities, especially craniofacial ones, are expected to be dumber, which I think is a big theme of the idea of a freak show, is that, you know, the performers are not very smart. But yeah, I'm definitely glad that we all seem to agree that we're sort of moving away from the more ableist traditions mm-hmm. in performing arts history. Yeah, actually, let's talk about that. Like, the mental benefits of doing the performing arts and how, you know, obviously we all do them, how they maybe outweigh the physical demands. I think that definitely I get extremely depressed when I'm nowhere near a stage or a screen. I think that definitely happens to me. And, you know, of course it makes me physically worse. And obviously it's hard to distinguish between what's a physical block and what's a mental block. But I think absolutely I mostly stay doing this because it is so mentally beneficial for me. I mean, obviously every theater kid has a love-hate relationship with theater, but yeah, ultimately I love it. What do you think?
5: Yeah, for me, when I played cello, it was a huge confidence booster for me because I was first cello all but 2 years, my first and last year of playing cello. So that was a huge confidence boost to me and a bit of a boost to my ego, if I'll be honest. And also didn't have anything to do with how I looked. And, like, I had already adapted at that point to, like, how I managed my pain. Because when I was facing the audience, it wasn't the side of my face with the huge skull on it that was facing them. It was very much a, I just look like I'm a normal person playing cello at this moment, except I'm playing it backwards. And, like, nobody really would inherently know. It made me feel very normal.
6: I think the confidence boost is a big part of it because I feel like when you're disabled, you do kind of internalize the idea that, like, you can't do things just in general. And then, like, for me, I know that, like, building the strength and performing at a level of the same level as my peers in circus really gave me the confidence boost and made me feel like, yes, I am actually physically capable of doing these things, even if it feels like I'm not.
4: Yeah, absolutely. I've definitely experienced the feeling that I could not keep up with my peers physically, and I think that theater helps with that a lot. Do you guys ever find that you push yourselves too hard in an effort to keep up with your peers to maintain that sort of confidence?
6: I'd say, like, especially among my friends in circus who are my age, I feel like I definitely push myself a little bit because all of them are, like, they're so accomplished, they're so cool, they're so good at this, and they're so strong, and, like, I feel like I'm sort of lagging behind.
4: Yeah, for sure. I definitely feel like chronically ill artists especially have a tendency to hold ourselves to able-bodied standards when that just doesn't even remotely fit. It's like trying to fit a square peg into a circular hole. Mm-hmm. I think that there's always definitely that feeling of inadequacy, especially if your disability does actually end up holding you back in some way, which I think that mine does a lot of the time. Especially, like, I tap dance. There are a lot of moves that I simply cannot learn because you broke your ankle. You mentioned that. I would probably do the same thing if I tried to learn some of these steps. And so it definitely, I feel as though it can hold me back. I have one more question and then we're on our own. Do you think that your art is physically sustainable for you?
5: I would say yes, as long as I'm, like, careful enough and don't make too much of a problem for myself by taking on a role that I know is going to be impossibly difficult for me. As long as I keep, like, up my standards of providing for myself and accommodating myself and, like, the theater world.
4: Yeah, for sure. Do you think that it would be the same way if you had not put a lot of thought into what would make it sustainable for you?
5: No, because when I don't put a lot of thought into that, I definitely overexert myself a lot. Like, I will definitely try and keep at more of a pace than just the average able body portion because I want to be better.
4: Right. So you sort of take on this thing and sometimes you forget the context of your disability and you just want to be as good as possible.
5: Yeah, basically throughout anything, I feel the need to, like, prove myself as a disabled person by doing better than the able body portion at a lot of things.
6: I'd say where I am right now physically, yes, but I also don't technically have an actual diagnosis for anything, so I don't really know what's in my future. Like, a big thing is I have retinitis pigmentosa, which means I will almost certainly go blind somewhere within the next, like, 30 to 40 years. I just don't know when. It's, like, a fun little surprise for my future. So I'm not sure what will happen then, but I'm just going to trust that I'll figure it out then. But right now I think with like, as long as I keep up with my exercising, I take breaks and drink a lot of water and, like, I make sure I have, like, a good diet and all that, I think this is a pretty sustainable thing.
4: That's awesome. I really do hope to do what I'm doing right now as a career. Mm-hmm. I think that probably someday I'm going to have to give up dancing. I don't think that frankly, that I'm entirely capable of completely preserving my joints in the way that they probably need to be. So at some point, I do believe I'm going to have to give it up, unfortunately. Hopefully not in the next 20 years. That's all I got to say. And, you know, maybe it'll work out better for me. I tend to try to prepare for the worst, mm-hmm. not in the anxiety way, but just in the realistic expectations way.
6: Yeah.
4: I mean, I think singing is ultimately sustainable. Filmmaking is ultimately sustainable. All of that stuff. But so we haven't spoken really about mobility aids. I think that this is a really interesting subject to bring up in reference to the performing arts, because I think that especially if you do some kind of physical performing art, there can be a lot of imposter syndrome surrounding, you know, why am I using this? I literally spend my days like leaping around and dancing and jumping and doing silks. But I always find that like the philosophy that's worked for me is the idea that I use my mobility aid to save my energy for that. So how do you guys feel about that? I know that you've used I know that you've used mobility aids in the past, Anthony, but I don't know about you, Mickey.
5: Yeah, I have, but that wasn't at the same time that I was doing any performing arts. Because at that time, that's when you were still figuring out whether I was, like, being diagnosed with. That was sophomore year, so, like, 2 years ago. And it ended up being that I didn't need them, and it was actually making me worse.
4: How did you come to find that out?
5: Because I have AMPS, that's what I got officially diagnosed with along with my hypermobility. My AMPS makes any pain that I have, like, amplify a lot depending on my emotions. It's amplified musculoskeletal pain syndrome. So I get, like, very intense pain. So, like, in reality, I was at a really, like, low level of pain, but I was treating my body like I was at a really high level of pain.
4: And that was making you in more pain.
5: And that was making me in more pain.
4: So you would say that your mobility aid use actually prevented you from doing the performing arts that maybe you do?
5: Yeah, I would say it would have, because I used full-on crutches, so I wouldn't have been able to do much of anything. Like, mm-hmm. if I was doing a performing art at the time, and I was in that school that I was, I wouldn't have been able to. I'd probably have been kicked off, honestly, but not a great teacher.
6: For me, sometimes I use a cane. It's not super often, just when I'm in, like, really bad periods of pain, or if I don't know. Because I think I'm not using my cane all the time, it's not really, like, something I think about super often. But this is something really cool I saw recently is at Omnium Circus and then also a bunch of other circus artists I found online. I don't remember their names right now, but there are a lot of wheelchair users who do circus, and they will use their wheelchairs in really cool and creative ways. And I think that's, like, really awesome to see people sort of innovating on circus as an art, which has existed for so long, and using their aids and incorporating them in, like, a cool and unique way to allow them to do different things.
4: Yeah, I've had my cane on stage before. Not you know, my actual cane, because it's blue and sparkly and covered in, like, bracelets and stuff, but I have had canes on stage, and I've always felt like, Anthony, you were sort of talking about this, the need to prove yourself as a disabled person. I've always sort of, as I've leveled up, so to speak, and gone to sort of present my art to wider and wider audiences, I've started seeing myself kind of as disability representation in a way. And so it is always nice to be able to perform with some sort of, like, indication that I have a disability. Because I know that there are people in the, like, statistically, there are people in this 1,000 person audience that are disabled. But yeah, I've definitely had a lot of trouble, like, reconciling the idea that I do need the cane with the idea that I'm also perfectly capable of doing the very physically demanding arts of just involved with musical theater and stuff. The idea that, you know, when I walk into dance class, I walk in, like, leaning on my cane, and I lean it against the mirror, and I go and do a bunch of jumps.
6: Yeah, I think we've talked about this in the past before. Another thing, I wouldn't say they're mobility aids, but another big thing in circus is, like, a lot of people will have braces and will have sort of, like, any kind of support garments for their injuries, because a lot of people in circus get injured. So I think that's also part of it for at least, like, more minor, I guess, like, joint issues and so on. That's very supported in circus, because no one would question it if you had, for example, an ankle brace, a knee brace, whatever, because, like I said, so many people in circus get injured so often that it's just, like, people are like, okay, whatever.
4: Yeah, it's normalized.
6: Yeah, which I don't know if it should be, but that's also something else.
4: Yeah. Should injury be normal? Anthony, would you say that, like, health aids are normalized in cello playing?
5: I didn't see any honestly, I was in like a pretty small suburban town. And even at that time when I was playing cello, because I haven't played cello like with a group since I moved to Pittsburgh, I wasn't like using any melodies. I didn't see other people in the orchestra in its entirety using any. Like, I'm sure there were some people that used wrist braces when they weren't playing, but I don't really know. But going back to kind of that imposter syndrome thing, that's definitely a thing that I experience. Because I see so many, like, other blind people, like half-blind people, struggle so much more than me and feel bad that I'm not struggling as much as they are.
4: I think that can definitely be a thing. Like, there's, yeah, the idea that you have to be as capable as an able-bodied person, but that also you're somehow wrong for having different or even, like, less intense needs than some other disabled person that's similar to you.
5: Yeah, I mean, I've been half-blind my whole life, so of course I've adapted. I've been half-blind for 17 years. Like, it shouldn't be that expectation, but that's how, like, I feel, like, seeing other disabled people just, like, it's kind of a little bit, can sometimes be a bit weird for me because I'm like, they're struggling more than I am. And it makes me feel bad that they're struggling more than I am because I feel like as a disabled person, I should also be struggling more.
6: Because a lot of my pain just comes in waves where it's like, it's really bad for a few weeks and then it's not as bad for a few weeks. Whenever it's not bad, I'm like, oh, what? I'm being so dramatic. I've never experienced pain before in my life. And then it gets bad again. And I'm like, oh, right. That's why I do this. Yeah. I just get humbled.
4: Yeah. Sometimes I humble myself a little bit on purpose because I think that when you're on really effective pain meds, thank you, Dr. Abby Prince, by the way, I think that when you're on a sort of cycle of pain meds that is so effective that, you know, by the time it wears off, it's nighttime, you're in your pajamas and you just take more, I think that it can definitely be easy to forget why you take those things. Mm-hmm. But, and this has been immensely interesting, but it is 3:05.
6: It is.
4: So I would love to end this on a quick positive note. What is your favorite thing about the art that you do?
5: I would definitely say my favorite thing is like seeing people's reactions in the audience. Like just that the like talent of the whole thing. Like when I'm doing shows, like hearing their applause and all of that makes me feel like very rewarded. And when I did cello concerts, it was just the like normalcy of it.
4: Yeah, for sure. For me, in theater, it's definitely being able to, for theater and film, it's being able to bring stories to people, to be a storyteller. I think that in film, it's more the experience of storytelling, and in theater, it's more the witnessing, you know, the impact of the story being told.
6: In circus, I think it is absolutely the community. Like, I love the people I do circus with. Shout out to Shelby Shingle, my teacher. I love her. She's awesome. Also Janet Peters. Like going to circus is the highlight of my day, not just because I really enjoy the performing art itself, but because the people who do it are so incredible and they're so kind and welcoming. And like not once have I ever felt like an outsider. And like it's not just me. Every person in circus I've ever spoken to is like the people in circus are the best part about it.
4: Yeah, that's great. Thank you both so much for coming. This is Moss from the Youth Media Center signing off, and I will talk to you all later.
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9: This is Blake.
10: This is Dom.
11: This is Jonathan.
12: And this is Jacob.
7: We're students from Over St. Clair High School, and we're here to talk about school and just ourselves.
10: Junko's social studies class. People don't appreciate how great of a teacher he truly is.
7: Yeah, he's great.
11: I agree.
10: I can't think of a better class to have first period. It's the goated class, honestly. It's the best class.
7: Yeah, he uses, like, funny stories, and it makes you learn better.
8: I think the best class is science.
9: I think the best is math, because of Mr. Funfor.
11: I think social studies is the best, because Mr. Junko.
10: Yeah, I agree. I mean, you can't beat Junko.
12: I agree with social studies. I never had any of those teachers, so...
7: I like math class. I have 8 kids in my math class.
8: 8?
7: Yeah.
8: I like social studies. I can't learn social studies. I don't know.
7: For Youth Express, this is Emmy.
8: This is Lexi.
9: This is Blake.
10: This is Dom.
11: This is Jonathan.
12: And this is Jacob.
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15: This is Mason.
16: This is Finn.
17: This is Leah.
18: This is Zoe.
13: We're 8th grade students from Environmental Charter School, and we're here to talk about music.
14: I listen to a variation of music. I listen to a lot of pop, and I would say alt music.
15: I don't have a specific genre. I just like whatever I like.
13: I listen to a lot of stuff. It's like, I sometimes listen to Taylor Swift, but I mainly like Chapel Roan and Girl in Red and Billie Eilish.
16: I listen to Mac Miller. Hey, I love him. I listen to Morgan Wallen, too. Have you guys ever heard about Tate McRae?
13: I know, like, one or two songs.
17: I've been listening to Rod Wave.
18: Oh. I've been broke so many times, I don't know what to feel.
17: So I have a YouTube Shorts account, right? And I make funk songs, right? And then I make troll face edits out of the funk songs, right? And I post them on YouTube Shorts, and I get a bunch of views. My last video, I got 20 views. 15 of them were from my cousins, 4 of them were from my mom's, and then 7 of them were from my dog.
13: Well, I'm not really making my own music, but I take singing lessons, and I'm doing a little bit of piano in that. I mainly just do singing of songs that I like and I already know.
14: I am learning how to play the piano or the keyboard. I am interested in music in, like, a band way. I don't really have a plan for what I want to do with it.
16: I like to make music, but, like, I like to make Notre Dame music. Like, you know Notre Dame, the college, right? So, like, their theme songs, like, I try to make music for that, but it's like, do-do-do-do-do-do-do, and like that. Yeah, it's pretty cool.
19: I make beats for Osama-san. He makes a song out of the beats, and he sends it back to me, and I can listen to it, and then he releases it.
17: Go check out my La Boo Boo Funk remix. For Youth Express, this is Desmond.
16: Mason.
19: Finn.
14: Leah.
13: Daphne. Zoe.
17: And that's the ECS crew signing out.
20: 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And I'm joined by...
21: Hi, I'm Lena, a German exchange student.
22: Hi, I'm Jana, and I'm also from Germany.
23: I'm Annabelle, I'm from Mount Lebanon.
24: I'm Nolan, I'm also from Mount Lebanon.
25: Hi, I'm Tony, and I'm from Germany.
26: I'm Sam, and I'm also from Germany.
27: I'm Jolina, and I'm also from Germany.
28: I'm Greta, and I'm also a German exchange student.
20: We're students from Mount Lebanon High School and Stiftisches Gymnasium from Germany, and today we'll be discussing the similarities and differences between our cultures, lifestyles, and schools. So to start, what are some things you have learned through being a part of a multinational classroom?
25: So being part of a multinational classroom has like really shown me obviously the differences between the education systems from Germany and the US, as well as like people behave different because it's like different social norms and yeah, stuff like that. It's been really interesting so far.
20: In a positive or negative way?
25: I wouldn't really define it as either positive or negative. I like both of them. So yeah, it's rather neutral and different than good or bad.
21: Yeah, I can totally agree to that because it's very similar to home. It's just, I don't know, like the first days that I've been here, I didn't even realize that I'm in a new country. How did you feel when like you arrived here?
28: It was very strange. It all felt like a fever dream for some time, I think, just because, yeah, you had to adapt to a new school system. Everything was so busy. I think schools in the US are definitely bigger than schools in Germany, and like the halls were so crowded and busy, and it was just, yeah.
21: Yeah, it looks like an airport, almost. Like
28: yeah, it does.
20: Yeah, and they have like 1,500 people for just 4 grades. That's insane.
22: Mm-hmm. Yeah, to add to that point, also, the first football game was like just in the movies, kind of.
21: Yeah.
22: That was like my experience.
20: Yeah, I think like most of the stuff I've seen is just like in the movies. The neighborhoods, the streets, it's crazy.
23: To like go off what you said, what like American stereotypes do you think like are accurate?
20: Are accurate?
23: Mm-hmm.
20: The school ones. When you go through the halls, you see like everyone doing their own thing. And I'm not sure, I've never seen it, but I'm pretty sure there's a lot of not a lot, but there's bullying in your school. I'm pretty sure of it. And it's not like that in our school, that I'm aware of, not in our grade.
21: No, I think that we're pretty like close to each other and get along very good. Yeah, but like another stereotype that I can think of was the food. I don't want to sound like strange or anything, but we sometimes could be a bit controversial that you have like radioactive food. That's not true. Like I'm still alive. But it's, yeah, I had to get used to it at first, yeah.
25: Adding on to the point Lena mentioned before, I think having like consistent close friend groups is really difficult considering that the like grades are like they consist of so many people in comparison to Germany, since we're like 100 people I think in our grade, mm-hmm. and everyone knows each other. But yeah, that's probably difficult if you have like four times as many people in your grade as we have in Germany.
20: For me, what I thought is that the school is like way more commercial, if you could say it like that, because like you have like 600 people more than us, but it's way bigger. You're way more focused on sports. And like I went to the principal's office with my exchange student and was like crazy. I felt like I was a like in our school, it's like way more familiar. You know everyone. You know the mm-hmm. secretariats. You know the principal very, very well. And it didn't feel like that. So, yeah, that's what I think of the school. It's like way bigger. And so it's like way less familiar.
21: What did you guys think about when you were in the German school? Like, what was surprising to you?
24: It was like a lot smaller than ours. Like a lot less people. And like everybody knew each other. And it just like felt more friendly than our schools. Like, ours are just so big, and they can feel intimidating at times. So, it was just, like, I feel like I like that better than how, like, big and, like Felix said, commercial our school is.
23: Mm-hmm. For me, it reminded, German schools reminded me more of, like, university and college, because of here we, like, go every single day from, like, 7 to 3, and in Germany, like, some days we went in earlier, or some days we came in later, and some days we only had, like, two classes. And I like that structure a bit more.
20: So, we talked about the food. Americans, what do you think about the German food?
21: Or have you ever, like, tried, like, typical German food?
23: Yeah, I've had schnitzel. I think schnitzel is really good. The host family I stayed with, their mother made it, like, from scratch, so I got to, like, pound the meat, and I thought that was really fun. I've tried sauerkraut. I don't like that. It's too sour for me.
21: Yeah, I know many German people that don't even like it, so mm-hmm. I get that.
24: I would also have to agree on the schnitzel. It was really good.
20: Yeah, what I think is the biggest difference, so I'm here for 1 week now, so 7 days, and there was one day where we ate at home and the family cooked, and the other days we ate fast food. Like, it's a lot different in Germany. It's like an event when my mom gets McDonald's or something like that.
23: Yeah.
20: Sometimes we order like fast food, but it's not that fast as the fast food in America, if you know what I mean. It's like, you know, kebab and gyros. It's like, I think it's more healthy than the things you get here in America. But do you think of that it's a problem like that, or do you just like accept it and it's not that big of a deal for you, or in general people you know?
23: I think a lot of Americans eat fast food because, especially high schoolers, because we have so many extracurriculars and we can't sit down for like 2 hours or an hour and eat dinner with everyone else. We have to go to sports, like practices, or we have, especially if you're a junior or a senior, you have to do a lot of extracurriculars for college in order to get into that. And we work after school a lot. So it's more of a convenience to get it instead of like prepping an actual meal and having it.
21: What I did like about, or what I do like about the American food is the, like, compared to German cafeteria food, it's amazing. Like, the sandwiches, you get to, like, choose what you want to have on top of it. Yeah, I liked it so far.
20: Yeah, in Germany, you have, like, two meals you can choose from, and you get them, like, and in America, you can, like, choose from a whole counter, and you can choose if you want chicken or you want pizza, and it's crazy. It looks all delicious.
27: Yeah, but it's also because in America, everyone has like a lunch period. so everyone eats in the school. In Germany, it's only like mostly the younger kids, and like all the others don't really eat the meal, just like snacks from the cafeteria.
26: Yeah, but the difference in Germany is that older graders, like people in the higher grades, are allowed to go outside of the school so they can go and eat out. So I think that's why our school like doesn't really offer much of variety of food.
23: Yeah, in America, you're not allowed to leave the school and all the doors are locked. And if you want to come in after the doors are closed, you have to come in through like the principal's office in order to get in. And it's for safety reasons.
0: Yeah. Do you think that it is like logical and effective?
23: Yeah, I think so, especially with the prevalent threat of gun violence that America specifically has. And like earlier in this year, our school had a day off because a kid threatened to bring a gun in, and so they had to shut down the school.
0: Oh.
23: So, and we also have drills like every month about, sometimes we leave the school and we go to a set location, like a church that the whole grade goes to, or we just have drills in the classroom where we like stand in the corner and lock the door. But it's, yeah, that's definitely a major difference between cultures.
20: Yeah, so what is your opinion about that? Because like what I've experienced, there's a lot of police here. Mm-hmm. Like everywhere I've been, it's a lot of police. It's not like that in Germany. You see, like, it's called Ordnungsamt in Germany. These are like the people that are too not good enough for police, so they have like the job of giving tickets for wrong parking or something like that. But police, you don't see that very often. And what I was most shocked about was like, I've seen police in school. Like I was at lunch and there was a police officer sitting right there. And I think that most people, like they say, yeah, it's because of safety. But are you only safe here in America if there is a police officer with you, or what's it like?
23: Yeah, we actually have like, how many do we have? We have like four.
24: Four, yeah.
23: Yeah, we have four police officers that are in the school. And one stays in there. I think they stay in there the whole day, but then they kind of hang out in the lunch center court because everyone is in there. And they like speak to the students every beginning of the year about gun safety particularly, and like evacuation drills and stuff like that. And you'll see them actually like anywhere in a school event. You'll see them at homecoming. They're there too. And I think that it does feel a little bit safer with them, although I still think it is very easy for our school to bring a weapon in if you really want to. I know there are some schools that have metal detectors outside, so it will stop you if you bring a weapon in. But our school doesn't have that, so if someone really wanted to, they could just bring it like in a backpack. So then I don't know what the police would do in that situation.
20: Yeah, I've also heard that Mount Lebanon High School is pretty safe and the neighborhood is pretty safe. What is the difference between Mount Lebanon neighborhoods and other American neighborhoods that divide them?
23: I think mainly there's like not a really close gun store. It's a bit harder to get one. There's one in Beth

0: was a bit different, yeah. Walking through a big, big city, not alone, but just like with a small group of girls, I think, yeah.
1: I feel like it's more dangerous in like the cities to walk alone because there's definitely more like drug use and like people doing bad stuff. And like there's also always homeless people who aren't always so nice to you. And that can be really dangerous. But in like our community, Mount Lebanon, like she said, it's everybody knows each other. It's like super friendly, and it's like a lot more safe than more urban areas.
2: Yeah, people in Mount Lebanon call it the bubble because it's kind of like a separate thing from the city of Pittsburgh itself. And then whenever you leave, people say that you're leaving the bubble. So.
3: Yeah, that sounds really nice. It's like you have a real community in Mount Lebanon, and that can have nice parts.
0: Mm-hmm. We also have like in our smaller villages around like the city where we go to school. I would say like in the villages that we have a pretty good community. Everybody knows each other. So it's like like Mount Lebanon. We also have some traditions and some parties every other month. Yeah.
3: What I also think of Mount Lebanon is like, I think it's schools in general in America, but they're like really sport focused. In Germany, you have like a few school, you call them clubs here, and in Germany they meet like once a week for 45 minutes and they play some volleyball or something, and they may participate in like a school tournament, but they're really small, and most of the sports stuff is outside of school in Germany, so it's really odd to see it here, like all in the school.
2: Yeah, I think the major difference is that in America, in order to get into college, you need to have good grades, but also you need to have a lot of extracurriculars, and you have to be doing them for a very long time because colleges want to see that you will add to their community. And so saying that like you've been on a sports team for the majority of your high school, it looks really good on colleges. I think, correct me if I'm wrong, in Germany, like, it's mainly, like, just grades that get you into college. So, yeah, in America, it's more of, like, a holistic. You have to get in on good grades. You have to take tests and get good scores on those, and then extracurriculars, and then usually, like, have a job afterwards, and then take sometimes prerequisite courses from a college before you get into college. And then you have to write a lot of essays. So it's a very stressful part of the high school.
3: Yeah, it sounds a lot harder.
2: Yeah.
0: We were just on the topic of sports. What kind of sports do you guys play? Or do you play, like, any?
2: I do karate, which is not through the school, but it is through, like, Mount Lebanon. We have a recreational center, so it's, like, associated with Mount Lebanon.
1: I play football and lacrosse for the high school. I also do, like, club lacrosse, which also isn't through the school, but yeah.
3: I played a real football in Germany.
0: And you guys, Greta, Jolina, I think you have a bit of a different sport.
4: Yeah, so I do ballet, and I also heard that ballet is a big thing in Mount Lebanon, like a school. And I think Jolina's exchange partner, Stella, also is doing ballet, and she's actually very good at it. And I'm looking forward to watching a training of her next week.
2: Yeah, some students in Mount Lebanon are able to leave early for ballet. Specifically, they leave like halfway through the school day for ballet.
0: Do you guys have some other interests, like music, movies?
4: I love going to concerts.
0: Yeah, same.
4: I think there are also a lot of concerts in Pittsburgh. I heard that Tate McRae was here like 2 days ago, and also Sommer maybe a week ago. So I think that you definitely live in a region where you can access many concert venues. Like, I think New York is not that far, or Philadelphia. So, yeah, what about you guys?
5: I love going to concerts, and I also love music in general. I really, in Germany, I often go buy, like, vinyls in near cities like Cologne or Aachen, whatever. So, yeah, I love music and love seeing it live. But sadly, I haven't been to a concert here in the US, but I've seen that there are some great shows out here. Yeah, but just sadly didn't get to go there.
6: Yeah, I also love to listen to music. Right after this trip, I'm going to a concert in Oberhausen. And sometimes in my free time,

0: If I do find time, I like to play games on my PC.
1: Yeah, from all the things you've listed, I'm a real fan. I'm a real big fan of all of them. Music is like, it's always there for everyone. You can always listen to music. Music is something special. I love music. I love concerts. I love everything about it. I'm also a really big sports guy. I've been here to an NFL game and also the football game of the high school. So that's like really amazing. It's the NFL watching experience in a stadium was like very different to the Bundesliga in Germany. It's like we could compare those two to the major league of the major sport in the country. And also movies and TV are very beautiful. I love to watch them.
2: Yeah, it was pretty interesting to see, because we just watched those like American movies when we were younger, and I still watch them. And just being here and just like trying to live that life that they're living for 2 weeks, just escape into it.
3: Adding to the football game, I have to admit that cheerleader, especially the cheerleader, didn't feel real.
1: Didn't feel real to see it, like what you.
3: Yes, because you always see them in the movie, and we really don't have cheerleading in Germany, and so yeah, it was not feeling real.
2: Yeah, I always thought that they would be super mean, but they were also kind.
3: Yeah,
2: that's also like a stereotypical thing that we think that is America, like mean cheerleaders.
1: Yeah, again, in general, the school life is just exactly like in the movies, in my opinion. It's like, because it's so different, when you see it in the American movies, when you're from Germany, it's like those school-centered, all is about the school, everything's about school, like it's all school-centered, and it's so different to Germany, and when you see it as a German, it's like so different and so interesting, and now to be in America and to see it and to feel it and to live it is like so amazing.
4: Yeah. I feel like school is a much bigger part of teenage lives here in the US because they just spend so much time here and they have the activities that they do with the school. They go in competitions with the school, and I feel like it's also a family thing sometimes, because my exchange partner is in the school rifle team and her mom is the coach of that rifle team. Her brother was in that team, and it's just, yeah, you can go on with it for generations, and it's something that connects people, I think.
2: Yeah, I love how the parents like also contribute to like the day-to-day life at school. Because yeah. I think my mom couldn't care less if there was like a reading at our school. I mean, I don't even do so. Yeah.
1: There's a lot of stuff going on in the school, and in Germany, it's all the way around. People go to school to go to school, and then they meet up after school with friends from different schools. Mm-hmm. And I think it's not like that in America. So have you noticed any significant differences in personalities in comparison?
5: Germans are more, I think they're smarter than the most Americans.
2: Well, thank you.
5: I feel like Americans, especially in school, are very immature at times, and because it's so relaxed. I feel that school, sometimes whenever I was in Germany, like in class, like everyone was like actually doing their work, and in America it's like hit or miss.
0: Yeah, from what I've seen, I think Americans are much nicer than German people. I think German people are always rude.
6: I'd say it's like the younger people are nearly like as friendly as like the German young people are as friendly as the American young people. But I think there's a difference in older folks, since like old German people are really grumpy. And yeah, I think I've had better experiences with older elderly American people than I've had with elderly German people. So yeah.
2: Yes, because when I went into a store and I just bought like some chapstick or something like that, and the cashier, she was just so kind. She was like, "Oh, how was your day? How are you feeling?" In Germany, they would just like take the thing, scan it, take your money, and then, yeah, bye.
6: But the thing is, like, do they really mean it? I kind of doubt it. Since the Germans are like, they don't care and they don't pretend that they care. And I don't really want to say that none of the American cashiers or whatever care like how your day's been, but it's just such an opposite from like the German perspective I have.
5: Mostly it's because I work at a candy store, so we like get taught like customer service is like a big part of it. And I think in like other retail stores in America, that's like a huge part of working there. And so it's kind of I wouldn't say it's like we're being forced to do it, but it is like kind of like required and expected, like when you come in, that you want to be welcoming to everyone because they want you to spend money.
1: Yeah, I think Germans are way more honest than Americans. If a German doesn't care how your day was, they will not ask. And I think in America, it's like it's mandatory to ask how your day was. And if you don't do it, it's like rude. But if I don't care if my friend is feeling fine, I'm not going to ask him, like, just to be like friendly. And that's why Americans in particular see Germans more rude. And I think it's true. Germans are more rude. But it's because they aren't that. I'm not saying that Americans are fake, but Germans don't pretend that they want to know something from you when they don't.
5: I just think Germans are very direct. I don't think they're rude.
1: And me personally, I like that about Germans. They don't say something they don't mean, and that's like pretty cool.
0: Mm-hmm. I think another reason is, especially at like registers in a grocery store or something, why Germans don't ask a lot of like questions is just efficiency, to like get the most people out and checked out.
2: Yeah, they like even pack your groceries for you. I like that. In Germany, we have to do that ourselves.
4: I have a question also to the point with being friendly or fake. I noticed that many Americans love to give you compliments. Like when we went to school, it was just so many people, oh my God, I love your outfit. Your purse is so cute. I love your shoes. Is that something that you always do, or is it then that you really mean it?
5: I think it's like a combination of both, because I do give a lot of compliments. I think it's because Americans just kind of say whatever they want. And they don't have any filter. And so if I see something that I like on someone, like I'll compliment that because I like it. And my friends will like do the same for that.
2: 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Well, I think that's all that we have for now. 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Yeah, goodbye.
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8: 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I am in ninth grade at Montour High School, and you're listening to Youth Express. 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
9: Hi, my name is Henry, and the next piece you're about to listen to was written by me, no one else. Well, just kidding. 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
10: My name is Gregory, and I am 17 years old, and I go to Shaler Area High School. Like, high school was really difficult for me because instead of focusing on my studies, I focused more on trying to figure out who I was, because about sophomore, junior year, I just had like a falling out with all of my friends and ended up finding a bunch of completely new friends and a completely different like group of people, like completely different interests. And I ended up finding out like I fit in with them more. And I just wish that would have happened sooner, because that was when I started getting myself back together. I got more focused and I even felt better like day to day, like because they were more accepting. They just didn't care. I know I'm going to college for dance next year, and you know, that has been, you know, what I've been focusing on. And you know, this new group of friends, like none of them really, they don't dance, but I mean, you know, it just didn't matter to them. You know, they didn't, you know, shun me like the old group did, because I found something else. Like I found what I wanted to do with my life. With the old group, I changed, and they didn't like that. You know, if there are going to be people who are going to be like that and drag you down, don't listen to them. Those aren't who your real friends are. Your real friends are the ones who are not going to judge you, who aren't going to hold you back, who are going to be there to support you no matter what you do. So, you know, find that group of friends and stick with them.
11: I am Julian Butler, and I'm 15 and go to the Neighborhood Academy. The problem with this is I can't name anything awesome or extraordinary about me, because I don't think I have anything awesome or extraordinary about me. Those two words, awesome and extraordinary, are both very subjective, and what I say might not surprise you. But what do other people think about me? Well, there's one answer, and only one answer, and that answer is that I don't know. which is really different from not caring, but still, I don't know. I haven't bothered to ask anybody whatsoever, but I have a pretty good idea about myself, but about what others think. I care, but at the same time, I know I'll find out eventually. Like lightning bolts in different locations, each opinion will reach my ear as the loud crashes and rumbles come to my ear at different times. So, why ask now? If I'll eventually know in the future, what's the point of asking at this moment in time? That has an answer too. My question, that has an answer too. That answer is, opinions will change over time, and what I don't know will eventually disappear, and it's really, really confusing. Because I don't know if I can't mind my business or if I'm just that impatient to know right now.
7: This is Ella Chen, a student at Shadyside Academy and a Remake Learning Day's Youth Ambassador. I just attended Teen Choice DSLR Camera Kit, hosted by the Carnegie Library of Pittsburgh at the Allegheny branch of the Carnegie Libraries on May 20th, from 4 p.m. to 5 p.m. as part of Remake Learning Day's 2026. Held in the library's teen section, the event gave local teens an opportunity to explore creative photography using iPads, handmade backgrounds, and craft supplies. As I entered the library, the atmosphere felt calm and welcoming, with people quietly reading and working on laptops. I then walked over to the teen section, which was decorated with colorful posters, paper cutouts, and crafts. At the camera station, several teenagers were reading, playing games, and chatting together while creating photo props. The station itself was filled with art supplies, including colored paper, scissors, glue, and cardboard for making the creative props to use in photos. To my left was a paper butterfly, and to my right was a handmade telephone booth prop. In the center of the station stood a colorful backdrop decorated with rainbow streamers hanging from a string, creating a fun and vibrant effect for photos. The main highlight of the event was the collection of iPads set up and ready for photography. Each iPad was equipped with camera applications that teens could use to experiment with taking pictures and expressing their creativity. In an interview with Theo, one of the Teen Library Service Associates of the Carnegie Library of Pittsburgh Allegheny branch, they explained that the event was focused around giving teens the opportunity to explore using cameras or camera applications on iPads, while also providing opportunities for teens to learn how to use technology for creative expression. I had a great time at Teen Choice DSLR Camera Kit. The environment was relaxing, the staff and teens were welcoming and friendly, and it was exciting to be part of such a creative opportunity to learn and experiment with photography equipment and technology. To learn more about Teen Choice DSLR Camera Kit, visit carnegielibrary.org. 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For Remake Learning Days, this is Youth Ambassador Ella Chen.
12: Hi. My name is Taiwan, and I am an 11th grade student at City Charter High School. Why don't I feel good? Why don't I feel like doing anything and talking to people? Well, that means you are showing symptoms of depression. Mood disorder is a very serious thing. It's something that runs in my family, which is the reason why I think it's important to talk about, and something to be more talked about in the media such as this one. But what really needs to be talked about as far as depression is what causes depression, which is kid trauma, death in family or friends, so on and so forth. What I think could help is try not to overthink stuff, because it will cause your brain to hurt and it'll make you think less. So in other words, make sure you stay level-minded and don't let nothing get to you. You should be okay and feel good again and no sadness. And what I mean by that is you should feel like your old self and back to what you used to be. Like excitement, sad, or anything that you used to feel before you felt depressed. 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
13: My name's Kieran, and I'm a Remake Learning Days ambassador, and I attended Family Innovation Day on May 2nd at Montgomery Library. They had fun brain games to play, as well as learning and STEM toys such as Legos and a gravity maze. There was a range of families in attendance, and it was a fun time.
14: Hello, my name is Garrison. I am 12 years old, and I go to Still Valley Middle School. Today, I'd like to talk to you about going to 6th grade. It was really exciting coming to 6th grade. Coming to Still Valley Middle School was great. I met a lot of new people. One of the events this year was the Community Basketball League. I really liked it. In 6th grade, it was like a big family. Sometimes we didn't get along, but we always pulled through. For people coming to 6th grade, there's a lot of responsibility. There are 9 periods a day, 2 periods of language arts and math. It is a lot of stuff to keep track of. You meet a lot of new people. If you be kind, you'll always make your way. Good luck in 6th grade.
15: Hola, me llamo Caitlin Johnson y yo soy un estudiante. I would like to talk to you today about the importance of foreign language education. As a 17-year-old high school student, my Spanish speaking isn't perfect by any means, but it still puts me above the national average for language learning in the United States. According to the Pew Research Center, in 2017, only 20% of U.S. students were learning a foreign language, well below Europe's median language learning percentage of 92% back in 2016. The fact that, as I put on my job applications, I am conversationally fluent in Spanish gives me an advantage that many other students in the U.S. don't have. Not only do my language skills make me more marketable to jobs, colleges, and internships, but they also make me more interconnected in this increasingly globalized world. My Spanish skills have allowed me to communicate with others that I would not have been able to otherwise. During a recent trip to San Antonio, Texas, I was able to converse with locals, vendors, and shop owners in Spanish, allowing me to better appreciate the environment and culture I was visiting. Beyond that, seeing the smiles on their faces when I used simple phrases like por favor and muchas gracias made the trip that much more enjoyable. Giving students the option to learn a foreign language early on in their education creates a better foundation for the life skills they will need later in life, such as improving memory, sharpening the ability to multitask, boosting creativity, and most importantly, creating the globalized view of the world that helps us to appreciate the cultures of others. With a commentary for Youth Express, this is Caitlin Johnson.
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17: 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That's just a small glimpse into what might play in this next hour of student-made pieces on Youth Express.
18: My name is Dina. I'm 17 years old, and I go to the Shale Area High School. The main social lesson and thing that I've taken away from high school is to be true to yourself. There are so many influences on us as teenagers and young adults, whatever you want to call us, things to try to change you, whether they're positive or negative, and with all the pressure, you just need to stand up for something, or you're not worth anything if you don't have something to stand up for. You're just a blob following the crowd. I have tried to stick up for myself when it came time and believe in what was right. And in past years, outside of high school especially, I went to a private school. It didn't really happen. You just kind of did what you were told. But I definitely learned how to stick up for myself through high school. We're a predominantly white Christian school, and I think there's a lot of stereotypes. The stereotypes that are like the national sort of stereotypes are just stronger because we have nothing to combat that here. I don't believe in that. You have to stand up for yourself, or you're just as bad as who you hang out with. Keep your goals in mind when you come to high school, because if you say, I want to go to college, if you don't come into high school with any goals, you're not going to get anything out of it, or you're going to come back and be like, I wish I did all these AP classes, or I wish I didn't do drugs, or I wish I didn't do this, and you can't ever get this time back.
19: My name is Quentin. I am in fourth grade. I live in Spring Hill. Peace is to me that it is freedom, and peace looks like a group of people get along. I think peace sounds like laughing, but peace is always good to do. It means kind to me.
20: This is Sammy, a current 12th grade student at North Allegheny High School, and this is a review of Rush Hour 3. Rush Hour 3, the third movie in the trifecta of the Rush Hours, was released on August 10th, 2007. The movie starts with Han being shot by Kenji, who is Lee's childhood foster brother. After Han is hospitalized, Soo-young asks for Lee and Carter to find an envelope containing crucial information that Han has left behind for them. This leads the movie into the main plot, where Lee and Carter go on a criminal chase through Paris. If you like the first two Rush Hours, you will definitely still enjoy this one. The dynamic between Lee and Carter is the same, and their character traits are also continuously portrayed and built upon compared to the first two movies. However, I will say that I noticed there is less of an enticing plot, and not many subplots when compared to Rush Hour 1 and 2. So I still recommend watching this movie if you enjoyed the first two series for the characters' development and personality. But if you're someone who's really interested in a big plot like you saw during Rush Hour 1 and 2, I wouldn't recommend this. This has been Sammy for SLB Radio.
21: In a world where art is often not a priority, we can find inspiration in Laura Jean McLaughlin, a ceramic artist in Pittsburgh who has also done mosaic projects and won many awards. If you ask her, she'll say her inspiration comes from everyday things she experiences. Her work has been shown in more than 100 galleries and museums, including the Ohio Craft Museum, the Carnegie Museum of Art, and the Baltimore Institute of Art. She completed three prestigious residences from Kohler Company in Wisconsin, where she designed household ceramics such as toilets, tubs, and sinks. Her ceramic work has been featured in many periodicals such as American Craft Magazine, Clay Times, and Ceramics Monthly, and many books such as 500 Teapots, 500 Bowls, and Poetic Expressions of Mortality. She has created over 100 collaborative mosaic murals throughout the city of Pittsburgh and in other locations such as Denmark. One of her most recognizable projects is a very large set of mosaic mural steps located in the Southside community at 17th and Josephine Street. I even helped with a mural mosaic project Laura led with third graders at Wolseler Elementary in Lawrenceville. Nearby, you can find her work at the Carnegie Library's Mosaic Benches, the Children's Museum, Pennsylvania Turnpike, and Children's Hospital. For more information, visit her website at laurajeanmclaughlin.com or visit her at her clay pen studio and gallery at 5111 Penn Avenue. With a spotlight for Youth Express, this is Rachel McLaughlin, a 7th grader at North Allegheny and niece of Laura Jean McLaughlin.
3: My name is Kieran Ulmer, and I am a Remake Learning Days ambassador, and I attended pottery painting at the Conkle Library in Mentorsville on May 1st. Centered Earth provided all necessary materials, including sponges, paintbrushes, and several ceramic pieces to choose from and glazes. The event was open to students ages 8 to 18 only. I was able to paint a beautiful bowl. The turnaround time to pick up the piece after frying was quick too. It was a fun event with a great turnout.
6: My name is Annie. I am 17 years old and I go to Shaler Area High School. Today I'm going to talk about the persona I created for myself when I entered high school and how I kind of became that person. So when I entered 10th grade, I decided I wanted to be the Olivia DiNucci of my grade, who is a girl who was the class president and president of National Honor Society and top of her class, and she was just like the it girl. So when I came into 10th grade, I ran for student government. I was elected to a class officer position, and I climbed the social ladder, I guess, and right now I'm class president of the senior class, so that's pretty exciting. I'm top of my class in the top 5%. I'm going to a great school on a scholarship. So I think that I've definitely become the person I envisioned myself to be. There are times when I get down on myself and I don't think I achieved that goal, but overall, I would say that I'm happy with my high school career. I wish that maybe I would have been a little bit more outgoing, had a little bit more fun, but I've had some great memories and I think that I've had an awesome 4 years. I think that I set a high goal. I wanted to be a name that was recognized, and in a class of over 400, I think that's something hard to do. So I think I set a goal that I thought was beyond my boundaries, and when I achieved that, it was so exciting. So I think that, I don't know, the cliche, shoot for the moon, land in the stars, I think that's completely true. In the past, I have tried to fit in more. I've tried to think that things are funny that I really don't. I've tried to be friends with people who I really don't like. I think this year I've become a lot more comfortable with myself, and I've realized that people like me a lot more when I'm just myself. I'm an incredibly awkward person. I put my foot in my mouth all the time. I'm probably doing it right now. And I found that people kind of find that endearing. So that's cool that I can just be myself and have more friends. I like that a lot.
22: A bully, by definition, is a person who uses strength or power to harm or intimidate those who are weaker. They use teasing, hurtful comments, and social media to entertain themselves or gain popularity at the expense of others, even to the point of causing someone to take their own life and be rid of the torment. In my personal experience, I have found that there's a big gap in what adults see as bullying and what the one being intimidated sees as bullying. What some see as normal teasing doesn't feel normal to the person being teased. How do we stop it? We stop it by taking action. Stand up for someone who seems to be beating the butt of others' jokes. Come to their defense. Be a support for that person, not the one laughing. Report what you're seeing. If someone else reports it, besides the person being bullied, adults might just look a little deeper into the topic. If you are the one being bullied, hang in there. Keep reporting it and report it to multiple adults until you get the result you want. And remember that there are more good people than bad.
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24: 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I'm in 10th grade at Montour High School, and you're listening to Youth Express. 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
25: Hello, my name is Alexis. I am 12 years old, and I go to Still Valley Middle School. Today, I'd like to talk to you about going to 6th grade. I expected 6th grade to be horrible, but I was wrong. 6th grade wasn't that bad. There was barely any fights or people getting shoved into lockers. If you're coming into 6th grade, remember to do all your work for each class and come to school prepared and with a good attitude. I think the hardest thing was probably science class because he makes us do a lot of work. But it was better off doing all that work than not doing it at all. I remember we always went outside for math in the spring to work in the duck pond. I think it was more beneficial to learn outside the classroom because we got to make our community cleaner.
0: My name is Tierra Easley. I'm 15 years old and I go to the Neighborhood Academy. The first time I met you, that smile made my day. You walked up to me, I wanted you to be my bae. Your eyes are hazel, blue and green. Your hair curly as a poodle. Your personality is amazing. You're the one person I look to in times of need because you help and care. You're the best person I have met in a while. I fell in love once upon a time. Still to this day, I let that love shine.
1: 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I just attended the SLB Showcase and Open House hosted by SLB Radio Productions, Inc. at the SLB Youth Media Center on May 21st, 2026, as part of Remake Learning Days 2026. The SLB Showcase and Open House was a celebration of youth voice, local talent, and community. 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When I attended this event, the atmosphere felt incredibly comfortable and welcoming the moment I walked through the door. There was a lot of live music filling the space, which gave the whole evening a wonderful energy. I was really excited to tour the professional studios and see where the magic happens, but the absolute highlight for me was hearing the teen songwriters perform. They played original songs and shared the deeply personal stories behind their work. What I took away from this event is just how powerful it is when young people are given the tools and the platform to speak and sing their truth. Getting to see local artists perform alongside the students, followed by Q&A sessions, really showed me how music can bridge gaps and connect a community. And between the live performances, the refreshments, and open conversations, it felt less like a formal presentation and more like a vibrant gathering. 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
2: I want to talk to you for a while about a problem, pollution. Pollution is one of the biggest global killers affecting over 100 million people. That's comparable to global diseases like malaria and HIV. More people should know and care about how they are contributing to the problem. Let's talk about technology. The factories that create technologies are bad for the environment because they use non-renewable sources and consume energy. But what happens to our old technology after we're done using it? Old phones, old gaming consoles, and old computers don't just disappear. They become what is most commonly referred to as techno-trash. According to digitalresponsibility.org, the U.S. produced 3.41 million tons of techno-trash in 2011, and that figure has only increased due to rapid development and improvement of newer products. Most people have never heard of techno-trash, even though everyone uses technology. We should be smarter about how we discard our old tech. Newer doesn't always mean better. We should hold on to our old products until we find a way to properly dispose of them. I enjoy playing old games on my PS3, even though it's not the latest model. If I do want to throw it away, I will find a responsible way to recycle it or find someone that might want to use it. The Environmental Protection Agency has more information on their website about how everyday techno trash can be reduced or reused. I don't know about you, but I think old technology can really be fun and used in different ways. A PS3 or PS4 can make a really good budget PC. An old phone can still be used even if it's not new. And if you want to make gaming videos on YouTube, you can still use your old equipment. So what if it's not the new thing? It can still be used. And if you don't want to use it, at least recycle it properly. With commentary for Youth Express, I'm Earl Morado III, 8th grader at the Neighborhood Academy, signing off.
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5: My name is Emily, and I am 18 years old, and I go to Shaler Area High School. When I first started high school, I kind of thought, where would I fit in? Where would I make friends? And I basically began to create a persona of myself where I had my hair cut, like razored short, and I went kind of crazy emo for a while. Then as I continued on, I would wear like bright colored pants and everything, and it just went crazy out of control. But as I grew older, I realized that I didn't have to wear bright colored clothing or cut my hair off to prove that I was an important person or I could make friends. And here I am now, my hair is growing out finally, and I feel comfortable with myself. Don't try to be something that you think you should be. Be what you want to be. Literally spend a couple days or whatever time you have looking through like even magazines or the mall or anything and see what you like and the reasons that you like them. And try to stick with the reasons that are about you and not anyone else or something that you're trying to fit in with.
8: I often have this sort of dialogue with people. Where are you from? I'm from Pittsburgh. No, I mean, where are you really from? What do you mean? I was born and raised here in the United States. When coming from a Taiwanese background, people are often curious about where my origins are from. I answer the question with the country, state, city, or neighborhood I currently reside at, thinking that it is the answer they're looking for, but they were actually expecting me to say some oriental country in East Asia. In fact, most people that look up foreign descent often have this sort of dialogue wherever they go. Out of sheer curiosity, they're asked the dreaded question, where are you from? With the expectation of an answer like Mexico, China, or any other foreign country. The last answer that is expected is the very place at which they're standing at. The people that ask these questions usually don't mean to offend the person. And in fact, they usually have good intentions in mind, trying to get to know the person with a light-hearted, amiable conversation. But this sort of dialogue reveals deeper issues within. It shows that you perceive an inherent difference between you and the other person. You don't see the person from an equal footing, and despite being merely inches away from them, you imagine them coming from a far, far away place unbeknownst to your imagination or comprehension. For example, you wouldn't ask someone that was Irish the same question, where are you from? Because you don't inherently perceive them to be any different than the typical American. In fact, they would more readily identify themselves as American than they would Irish. In the same way, I more readily identify myself as American than I do Taiwanese, because I was born and raised here and grew up here in this city all my life. So the next time your curiosity beckons to ask that question, just remember that the world is a much smaller place than we really think. With a commentary for Youth Express, this is Futin Wong. I'm a senior at North Allegheny.
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10: Hi, my name is Dan. I am 17-year-old and I go to Shaler Area High School. Today I'm going to talk about a person who had a very big impact on my life in my high school career. This person is Miss Demensic, and she is the head of the gifted program at our high school. Without her and the gifted program, I would not have been able to get to the college of my choice, which is, incidentally, Carnegie Mellon. And with her, I was able to do a lot more extracurricular activities to beef up my resume and also broaden my horizons. She's very memorable because she's incredibly nice, and I think I remember most is the free hot chocolate we get in our gifted education room. She's just an all-around great person, and anyone who has a chance to meet her would be able to testify to that. It's important to find a role model because they would be able to help you make decisions pertaining to your future. The most important one for an incoming ninth grader would be for college, of course, because that's the most immediate path after high school. It's always good to get a head start on your college career, even as a ninth grader, and a role model would be able to help you make the correct decisions.
7: My name is Bri, I'm 16 years old, and I go to the Neighborhood Academy. My mother is my best friend. My mother will always be there for me no matter what. My mother is very crazy. My mother is my twin. My mother is the one I could go to for anything. My mother is slim thick. My mother looked good for her age. My mother is my nurse, my chef, my teacher. My mother is very funny. My mother is my everything.
11: Hi, I'm Mesa Mishler, and I'm a Remake Learning Days Youth Ambassador. We recently went to the Cambria County Library, and we went to the Mini Maker Fair. We saw so many cool stations, such as the 3D printing station, the felt circuit station, and my personal favorite, the stitching station. I got to make a really cool pillow that was hand-sewn, and the amazing host of the fair, Joyce, taught me how to hand-sew and how to use a sewing machine, which was really, really cool. And I developed a new interest and passion for sewing that I've taken up after the Mini Maker Fair. And it was so cool to see all the amazing, talented, and intelligent people there that taught me so many new skills. And it was so, so fun.
12: The Earth is flat. The moon landing was fake. 9/11 was a government plot. We've all heard conspiracy theories like these before. Theories that would take a lot of convincing for most of us to believe. But what about other, possibly more realistic conspiracy theories? There are many of those as well, and in truth, they can adversely affect other people and businesses. Take Alex Jones, for example. He hosts The Alex Jones Show in Austin, Texas, and is a far-right conspiracy theorist. His program broadcasts across the entire U.S. As you might imagine, he has a large impact on his listeners. Therefore, even if the conspiracies on his show are blatantly false, many of Jones' followers could believe that they are true, especially since he makes his stories seem real. Programs like The Alex Jones Show have a negative effect on the innocent people and businesses they target in their false theories. For instance, one of Jones's conspiracies stated that the Sandy Hook shooting of 2012 was staged so that more restrictive gun policies could be enforced. Sandy Hook Elementary School, the site of the mass shooting of 26 people, including 20 children. Once the conspiracy was out, Jones's followers harassed the families of the dead children, causing them more pain and grief than they already had to deal with, which I personally find quite disturbing. His other theories on the show often lead to physical violence and lots of legal issues, and we all share the responsibility to use them wisely. With a commentary for Youth Express, this is Mayron Quirk, 10th grader at North Allegheny Intermediate High School.
13: This is Kendra, a student at Brandywine Heights and a Remake Learning Days Youth Ambassador. I just attended From Board to Board, exploring computational thinking through board games, hosted by the Berks County Intermediate Unit at the Colonial Intermediate Unit on May 18th at 9 a.m. to 2 p.m., as a part of Remake Learning Days 2026. Board to Board was an educational workshop for teachers wanting to learn how to incorporate computational thinking into their lessons for their students. A few presenters came and shared their knowledge of how they teach computational thinking. Most of the day was spent playing games such as Codenames, Guess Who, Battleship, Mastermind, and many more. This event taught me how to identify when I'm using computational thinking and how to grow my skills, and how everyone uses computational thinking daily. When I attended, I played Mastermind, Codenames, Things and Rings, and Telestrations. At the end of each game board session, the whole group got together and identified the computational thinking skills we used while playing the games. 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To learn more about events like these that the Berks County Intermediate Unit hosts, visit berksiu.org. Learn more at remakelearningdays.org. 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
14: Hello, my name is Kaylee. I am 12 years old and I go to Still Valley Middle School. I'd like to talk to you about going to 6th grade. Coming to 6th grade, I had lots of fear. I was really worried what will happen. The teachers here are good, yet some are strict. The classes and schoolwork are easy if you listen. They are not easy if you don't pay attention.
15: If you were asked to think of journalists that have changed history, certain names will instantly come to mind. Walter Cronkite, Woodward and Bernstein. But of course, there are numerous unsung figures of the field that have changed the course of time in their own special ways. Elizabeth Jane Cochran, better known as Nellie Bly, was one of these people. Her most significant achievements involve going behind the lines of a mental hospital and taking an adventurous trip around the world, both of which led to the popularization of investigative journalism. Growing up in Pittsburgh, Cochran felt frustrated with a local paper's representation of women, so she wrote a letter to the editor expressing her opinion, which not only was printed, but also landed her a job as a staff writer. At the time, it was considered inappropriate for a woman to write under her own name, so Elizabeth Cochran became Nellie Bly. Bly was interested in advancing her career further, so in 1886, she moved to New York to seek a new writing position, which she gained at the New York World. Soon after, 10 Days in a Madhouse was published, one of Bly's most famous stories. The story involved her faking mental illness to gain access to a mental hospital and expose its terrible conditions. This piece catapulted Bly to one of the most famous journalists in the country. Nellie Bly's most famous story involved a whirlwind trip around the world. Inspired by the novel Around the World in 80 Days, Bly embarked on a trip identical to the one in the book. This was mainly a publicity stunt, but people across continents latched onto the idea, greeting Bly at her every stop. In the end, she completed the trip in 72 days, both beating out her personal goal of 75 and winning over a rival journalist taking a similar expedition. As a result of its revolutionary nature, this trek would become Bly's most well-known achievement. Nellie Bly's work in the development of investigative journalism was groundbreaking for its time. So, 100 years later, although Bly is not nearly as well-remembered as many other journalists, it's important to know that, through this one person's courage in breaking the norm, the course of history was truly changed. With a spotlight for Youth Express, this is Andrew McLaughlin, a 9th grader at North Allegheny.
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17: Hello, my name is Derek. I am 12 years old and I go to Steel Valley Middle School. Today I'd like to talk to you about going to 6th grade. 6th grade is a lot harder than I'd thought. You have to write more essays, you have to be responsible for getting to class on time. Also, your future depends on all the grades you get. When I first got to 6th grade, it was harder for me to get to each class because they only gave you 3 minutes, and if you had to go to your locker, you had to hurry up and open it and then close it. It took me maybe like 3 weeks to finally get that and know where all my classes were. The kids next year should probably keep a map of the school that you get at the beginning and then look at it for the classes that they have.
18: This is Max Nowak, age 17, of Central Catholic High School. And the name of this poem today is My Jacket. My Jacket. I have a jacket that's very nice. It's a clean, semi-formal pullover with a zipper collar and a pocket. It has my name embroidered on the back. Fits me perfectly, and it's very warm. I love this jacket, even though I only got it recently. That's another reason why I love my jacket, actually. I only received it recently because I had to earn it. This jacket belongs to a certain activity that I do, and this activity is demanding. My jacket is a testament to the hard work I did to earn it, and everyone at school knows this activity. Everyone knows how demanding this activity is, and because everyone knows about the activity, everyone knows what this jacket means, what my jacket means. Recently, I've noticed something while wearing my warm jacket. Whenever a friend looks at me as I'm wearing it in front of them for the first time, they look confused. They look back at me and say, "I didn't know you did that," or, "Oh, you do that too?" I always reply, "Yes, it's one of my favorite pastimes." So then I explain how I earned the jacket that I wear, because of my work in this activity. Strangely, people don't seem to accept it. They say to themselves, "Does he really do so much?" And sometimes they tell me, "There's no way that you do that." What's strange is how my friends are the ones to question me. Most of my friends at school, the ones who don't know me as well,
3: find it hard to believe I do anything other than what they see me do, and sometimes what I tell them I do. I mean, sure, we hang out, we have all the same classes, but I don't tell them everything, neither do they tell me everything about them. But what strikes me is how they respond to my jacket, because they're responding to me and what I do. Before this jacket, to them, I was just me. Now that I wear my jacket, I am someone else. In truth, I feel they underestimate me. They haven't considered me beyond what they can see for themselves. Not all of my friends are like this. They would sound like I have a poor choice of friends. No, there are only so many that their responses surprise me. What am I to do with this? Now, I know that I'm more on the quiet side, and no one can say for sure what a quiet person is thinking or what they do when the quiet person isn't around whoever's listening to them. But around my friends, I'm not that mysterious. In fact, as my friends can tell you, I go on about the most insignificant things. Am I so mysterious for them that they couldn't possibly consider me as someone who can do more? Maybe I'm overanalyzing simple facial expressions. Maybe I'm just a bit paranoid. But at the same time, I know there are people who underestimate me. There always are. So there's always going to be someone disappointed by the fact that I don't fit their understanding. And so for this reason, I ask, what should I do? I want to be as sociable as possible. I want to be open for other people. I want to be accepted. Perhaps it would be safer to act like other people expect me to act. Perhaps I should pretend that I am the person who people think I am. Perhaps I should continue being who I am expected to be. Perhaps I shouldn't wear my jacket to school. But no, that can't be right. Why would I throw away my jacket? After all, I love my jacket. My jacket is very nice. It's a clean, semi-formal pullover with a zipper collar and a pocket. My jacket has my name embroidered on the back, and it fits me perfectly. My jacket is very warm. Stay tuned to youthexpress.org for more original writing from Pittsburgh area youth. All youth, all the time. Youth Express. Catch the future.
6: This is Katie reporting from Youth Media Center at SLB Radio. I'm 13 years old and in the 7th grade at SciTech, and today I'll be reviewing the video game Unpacking, which was released in 2021 by Witchbeam Games. In this calming, cozy game, you unpack boxes of one character's things to help them move into a new home throughout multiple stages of their life. Right out of the gate, you get no explanation of this character's background or any story outside of what you piece together from their belongings. The simple game mechanics and the fact that the story comes from what the player makes of clues given to them make this game a highly personal and subjective experience. There are 8 total stages or houses to unpack belongings into, each with varying levels of difficulty and different numbers of rooms. In relation to this game's price of around $20 to $25, this small number of levels has been a pretty big downside, especially due to the fact that the developers have stated the game will not have any sequels or bonus content. The game takes most players 3 to 4 hours to complete, which is yet another con, as $25 may be too high a price for this amount of gameplay. Still, I really enjoy this game despite the high price. It's very fun watching the main character grow up from a kid moving into a new bedroom, to a college student in a dorm, to a graduate with roommates and a boyfriend, to a woman with a wife and child. Little things like there being almost no space for the characters belonging in her boyfriend's home and looking at her books can clue the player in on the story of her life, making it a clever and fun experience. And I loved being able to piece together the belongings into a cohesive story, which made it worth it to me, despite the price. Another good aspect of this game is its ease of access. Due to the simple mechanics of only being able to unpack and move objects, it is certainly more broadly available to be enjoyed, even to people who play video games less. Plus, this easiness is paired with the colorful pixel art and catchy music to create a cozy, enjoyable vibe throughout the story. However, this specifically cozy vibe can be very subjective and drive off players who would prefer more action-packed games, so it really just depends on one's preferred style of game. Altogether, I would highly recommend this game due to its simple mechanics, fun style, and unique method of subtle storytelling. If you're a fan of clever storytelling or cozy games, I would definitely pick up a copy of this unique indie game on most major consoles. For Youth Express, this is Katie, signing off.
19: Thank you.
12: This is Maddie reporting from the Youth Media Center at SLB Radio. Welcome back for part two of a three-part series about the impact of resource inequalities on STEM education. While in part one, I pointed out how education is impacted by wealth inequalities, it is also affected by many in-school factors, such as having qualified staff and updated facilities to support STEM learning. First, inequalities in education that affect student preparedness for STEM courses in college could have arisen from inadequate teaching. To clarify, without qualified teachers instructing hands-on, complex STEM-based classes, students can become discouraged from pursuing STEM before even fully understanding the subject if they do not have the educational support to succeed. One of the potential solutions to this is professional development for teachers. Further, more research exploring the best methods for teaching STEM could help lead to the creation of new educational policies that could improve student learning in schools. James Edgewell, an associate professor in the Industrial System and Technology program at Jackson State University, has done extensive research on curriculum development and technology administration in schools. In his journal article, he suggests that teachers should aim for extensive, in-depth content knowledge and strong teaching skills in their subject area in order to prepare students interested in pursuing STEM in higher education. He states, quote, "Professional development should be encouraged and continue to train teachers in effective classroom management to update their knowledge in the modern trend of teaching STEM," end quote. When teachers continually further their own learning, whether they do so independently or through professional training, as Edgewell suggests, they will be able to better support students with updated STEM teaching, an important adjustment that helps ensure students are receiving the highest quality of STEM education possible. Besides having expert instructors, school building facilities also affect the STEM curriculum. According to the National School Boards Association, quote, "Most schools' facilities used for learning today were constructed before World War II, and 40% were not built for STEM education, but rather for industrial arts," end quote. Outdated facilities could have a negative effect on STEM programs in schools. Students interested in engineering or manufacturing would benefit from school facilities designed for industrial arts, but this could result in an unbalanced education focused solely on hands-on building activities while unintentionally excluding vital areas of STEM, like biology and chemistry, which require different materials for lab work and experiments. Similarly, an article from the Penn State Center for Evaluation and Education Policy Analysis Department, titled "The Importance of School Facilities in Improving Student Outcomes," commented that, quote, "Older buildings simply are not conducive to the teaching of 21st century skills. This is particularly true with respect to reconfiguring seating arrangements to facilitate various modes of teaching and learning and the use of technology in the classroom," end quote. However, as we consider how teaching staff and building facilities might affect STEM education, we must also take a look at the metrics we use for evaluating student learning. Often, student competency and understanding of a subject cannot fully be measured by the standards set forth by aptitude tests, like the SAT or ACT, as well as other international tests. When students do not meet these standards, it is easy for people to make the negative assumption that students are failing or not retaining knowledge from class. Because higher-income families can afford to enroll their children in SAT or ACT practice resources, their children's test scores will improve. In contrast, students from less affluent families might not have access to the same prep material or have the time to study for these tests, and their scores can appear alarming when scores from both groups are compared. Bateman pointed out that these metrics for defining student proficiency could negatively impact attempts to encourage student learning, particularly in STEM.
19: We could talk about standardized testing, and we come out kind of middle of the road as a country. But what do those standardized tests measure? So when we're talking about things like the NAEP assessment, or they talk about PISA, these are two international assessments, two assessments that are given across the board, and they'll often gauge us as, oh my God, the children are failing. But if you go into a classroom and you talk to children and you talk to teachers, it's often not the case. And it depends on what your metric is. In my mind, we have always room for growth. There is always space for us to do better. But to say that we're failing, I think is a stretch. I think that that is a fatalistic and hopeless approach to science and STEM education.
12: When standardized testing scores are used to write off students as falling behind, students can become discouraged in their abilities in STEM. As she points out, when people look beyond the scores and interact with students in class, they can begin to see that there are actually many promising signs of student learning that cannot always be accurately represented by performance on a single test. Making comparisons between

how to make good, socially conscious decisions. We've talked about various factors at play that leave gaps in achieving an effective STEM education, as well as how we measure student success in these areas. In the third and final part of the series, I'll talk about the positive changes taking place in STEM education, where educators can get creative about their approach to STEM teaching.

0: This is Olive reporting from the Youth Media Center, SLB Radio. I'm 15 years old and in the 10th grade at Lincoln Park Performing Arts Charter School, and today I'll be reviewing Sabrina Carpenter. I started listening to Sabrina Carpenter a few months ago before Man's Best Friend was announced, and I was really into it, like Espresso, Please Please Please, Feather, Taste, Busy Woman, Juno, bops, so good. Her lyrics seemed kind of cliche and unoriginal, but hey, really catchy, really good voice. I did notice that a lot of her songs are pretty explicit. Like, is she aware that probably over 90% of her fanbase is 5-year-old girls? Little girls love her. Same with Taylor Swift, Chappell Roan, etc. And I know that she wants to write with freedom, but she does have to be responsible with her fame. Know that toddlers will be repeating her lyrics. And then boom! Man's Best Friend gets announced, and the Man-Child single is dropped. Honestly, hilarious song. I don't have much negative to say about it. But Man's Best Friend's cover? There's been a lot of differentiating opinions on that. Some think it's derogatory to women, offensive, disturbing, disgusting, a feminism setback. I don't know, I agree. Again, little kids are going to see this and get the wrong idea about the women's role in society. When I listened to the album, I was disappointed. They mostly sounded the same. Also inappropriate for younger audiences. In tears? Absolutely not. The entire song was sort of horrifying. So, in conclusion, I like Sabrina Carpenter. I really do. But anyone under the age of 13, stay away. For Youth Express, this is Olive signing off.
1: Hello, my name is Tiara. I am 11 years old and I go to Still Valley Middle School. Today I'd like to talk to you about going to 6th grade. I expect the 6th grade to be hard and fun. I thought it would be better than what it is because I thought it would be like 5th grade, but I'm still having fun with it. I'm going to tell a student who comes here next year to be prepared. If you're not prepared, you may get a 0 or even detention. Also, you have to pay a quarter to get a pencil. These are things you don't want to get, so always be prepared. We do cool activities. In art, we do different projects. And also, like, classrooms, we work with partners and do projects, like, for an assignment, but you still have fun because you get to work with your friends. It took about a week and a half to get used to it. I came here before, so I knew some people, so it wasn't that big of a deal. It's really fun as long as you follow the rules and don't get in trouble.
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12: Colonization.
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15: Damaging.
16: Don't know.
1: We asked our peers how they would describe gentrification in one word, and as you heard, gentrification is a complex issue that can't be labeled as one thing.
12: By definition, gentrification is the process where the character of an urban area is changed by wealthier people moving in, improving housing, and attracting new businesses, which usually displaces people in the process.
1: But why should we care? Pittsburgh has the 71st largest population in the country. We definitely aren't the city with the biggest gentrification problem, right?
12: According to a 2019 study done by the National Community Reinvestment Coalition, Pittsburgh is the 8th most gentrified city in the country, topping larger cities like San Francisco and Austin, Texas. Let's take a look at the Hill District, a cultural hub that underwent mass relocation and fell impoverished as a result of urban renewal.
1: In the 1940s, black art and business prospered. Many black communities had their own baseball leagues, social clubs, and produced aspiring professionals. This boom in culture combated the economic and social disparities many urban communities faced. The election of Homer Brown to lead the NAACP was another symbol of hope for equality. Dr. Chilley, a history professor at Pitt, discusses Brown's plan for urban renewal.
17: He and other leaders thought that there was this dilapidated housing. Rates of crime appeared to be high. If you can manage to relocate the residents of this community, then demolish this dilapidated housing and build the civic arena, this would be a net good for all concerned.
1: Clearly, this didn't work.
17: And maybe in some ways, it did.

0: clean up an area that was in a dilapidated state. But it also meant that people living in that community had very little say and end up getting dislocated, especially when they get priced out. It becomes increasingly difficult and eventually impossible for people that had already been there to stay there. And that's one of the challenges with what we call gentrification.
1: Not only did this project displace residents, but it was the catalyst for a trickle-down effect. When homeowners had no disposable income, they could no longer support local shops. So businesses failed, thus continuing a vicious cycle.
2: Gentrification is not a new topic, but it has evolved with time. The impact gentrification has on urban communities has remained taxing, but the process has become slower and less visible.
1: Although by definition, gentrification has an overall negative effect, Ernie Hogan, the executive director of the Pittsburgh Community Reinvestment Group, sees both sides of it.
3: There is gentrification in some cases for good, where we are restoring wealth to neighborhoods that might have seen their wealth evaporate. Gentrification can also be taken a different way in that it is an elevation of cost and value, at which point people can be disenfranchised because of it. And in some cases, it could be a balance where we look at how we restore wealth, but at the same time account for indigenous residents to stay.
2: Urban renewal continued to affect Pittsburgh even after the 50s, with millionaires turning neighborhoods into funded projects.
1: Many of the projects failed, relocating hundreds of families and often left unfinished. During our conversation, Mr. Hogan gave us a better understanding of just how this project impacted Pittsburgh's cultural districts.
3: The long impact and effect has been long-term decay, abandonment, and move. In East Liberty's case, it was one of the largest urban renewal strategies that resulted in creating a pedestrian mall. Over 4,000 families were relocated. New housing was built, and in the end, it was a failure as soon as it opened. So urban renewal was, in that case, sort of the start and tip point of that just continued on for decades.
2: Failed urban renewal projects have led to the dismantling of numerous communities. But Pittsburghers have found ways to combat this. The PCRG has worked for 30 years to ensure equitable reinvestment across all neighborhoods, including low-income and minority communities.
3: Today, we take a much more comprehensive approach through advocacy and programming. And our programming is focused on how do we build the capacity of the organizations on the ground trying to be innovative to support and create communities of choice. So there's a fair amount of handholding and investment.
1: The PCRG has created groundbreaking initiatives for the betterment of communities post-gentrification. But what's in store for the future? Ernie Hogan reflects on his vision after reinvesting in the people.
3: I think a community that's inclusive, a community that welcomes and has a place for everyone is a critical component of what success looks like. But it's going to take a lot of compromise from a lot of people, and it's going to make a lot of people uncomfortable. What we have to think about is how do we continue these conversations? And in some cases, how do we make ourselves uncomfortable to have those conversations? But at the same point, how do we then act on them to change ourselves?
1: I'm Morgan McCray.
2: And I'm Ivy Smith.
4: 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I'm in 11th grade at Montour High School, and you're listening to Youth Express. 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

0: listen to the sound of the steel mills. You may hear something familiar, but also something entirely new.
1: Nestled along the Connemaw River, wedged between the hills surrounding a once-thriving community, lie the remnants of an age gone by. These mills, which formerly housed the bustling Bethlehem Steel Company, remain a reminder to those passing through of what Johnstown once was. But today, they have become a symbol of what Johnstown can be.
0: Last year, the Johnstown Symphony Orchestra held a concert in a mill. What started out as a rehearsal quickly became so much more. Maestro James Blatchley explains.
2: We didn't know how many people had come. I think we said we would put out 1,000 chairs, but ultimately they ended up putting out 1,500 chairs, and there were still at least 200 people standing who couldn't get a seat. By the time we started playing, there was just an air of electricity.
1: And concerts aren't the only thing these old bricks are providing a home for. Pipelines Incorporated, Intelvative, and Gautier Steel, an employee-owned company and leading producer of hot-rolled steel, have all chosen to reuse the mills.
0: Dan Neville and Patrick Quinn house their blacksmithing school, the Center for Metal Arts, in the old carpenter shop. They chose to relocate from New York to Johnstown for our steel history.
3: The history of this particular steel mill is something that we both find really inspiring and exciting. There's 5 power hammers in there. They're kind of like priceless tools that if you do ever see one, it's like in a junkyard. So the fact that the city's kind of preserved that space is really rare and really exciting.
0: Although it may not employ hundreds of people, it is destined to make an impact.
3: We're not going to have 100 blacksmiths working here, but we are going to be bringing hundreds of people to the city of Johnstown that will be staying in bed and breakfasts, eating at the restaurants, and bringing culture and stuff like that to the city.
1: Melissa Comar, Executive Director of the Redevelopment Authority, sees the center as a catalyst for the area.
4: It's all going to be a chain reaction. Mm-hmm. Because they have been successful and because they have held their end of all of this, we see the students there, we see the time that's spent in our town, the funds that are spent here based on the Center for Metal Arts, that it's contagious. Everyone here embraces what they're doing because not only is it what Johnstown was, but it's what Johnstown is and what Johnstown can be.
0: And the same goes for the city itself, even if some don't believe it. Maestro Blatchley, a New York City native, speaks from experience.
2: There are people who live in New York City who don't think there's anything to do. Obviously, that's not true, but it's the case of your attitude, also your, I guess, willingness to look for things. So if you don't look at Time Out, if you don't look at the newspaper, if you don't look at the Tribune Democrat, or if you don't know where to look, is hearing about the 15 events that are happening on a given weekend. And there are a lot of things to do.
1: Comar, who facilitates redevelopment by bringing companies to the area, encourages optimism among Johnstown natives.
4: We are, at times, our own worst enemies in this area. So far, in a year and a half, I now have a company from New Jersey, from Ohio, from Virginia, and from New York. So if they believe in Johnstown, why are we being the Debbie Downers whenever all of these companies from outside of the state are more than willing to invest here?
0: And not only are they investing their companies, but their entire lives here in our community.
3: Johnstown, I think, has a lot to offer for people that would maybe want to come here and have a house and open up their own shop. So far, like, every instructor that's come here is like looking at houses online and like wants to move here, you know, which is really, really exciting.
1: And Quinn and Neville have no intention of leaving.
3: I want to be here forever.
0: We aren't just a steel town anymore. We have to be open to a new definition of a booming Johnstown.
2: There are some people who really think that Johnstown's greatness lies only in the past. And then there are some people who really think the best parts of Johnstown are yet to come. And I definitely am more excited about the latter. I don't know how you get back to something that already happened, because things have changed since then. But I do know that there's a lot of exciting new possibilities.
1: The pounding of hammers has become an orchestra, a diversity of businesses creating a beautiful melody that Johnstown has never heard.
0: The music of our city is being played in a new way.
1: This is Maggie Blaisdell.
0: And this is Alex Keeper.
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9: This is Serena Zetz, age 15, of Pittsburgh Kappa, for Pittsburgh Youth Media. This is Feminism is for Everyone by Serena Zetz. I am in limbo of being a feminist and feminine, because apparently you can't be both. As much as I want to Hulk smash the patriarchy, I don't want to break a nail in the process. Being a beautiful woman with an even more beautiful head on her shoulders is the most dangerous thing you can be, let alone a woman who believes she is beautiful and knows her power and her worth. She's practically the leader of the free world. I'm buying into a system that devalues me, and that just isn't right. I should see products and companies promoting a healthy sexuality more than I see problematic Cosmo articles and Playboy spreads. But no, we live in a world where a woman can appear topless on the internet as a victim of revenge porn, but not at her own accord, though liberating the nipple isn't at the forefront of my mind. We need to fight for the women whose stories aren't always told because they aren't white and don't live in the United States. We're the ones who are willing to work for the working women when no one else will. But we need to spread the word beyond you and I to the people who say that they don't need feminism. Well, guess what? Those women do. Spread the word to the women who don't realize they're making less money than they deserve. Spread the word to the women who paint us as feminazis, bra burners, killjoys. But I don't kill joy, I kill ignorance. I love fun and fundamental rights because who doesn't? As much as I love my feminist siblings, I hate to see that we're represented by people like Lena Dunham, who's a walking billboard for white feminism, because Frederick Douglass was onto something when he joined the suffrage movement. Today, we can't have the Black Lives Matter movement and the third wave of feminism isolated from each other. We're fighting for rights on different fronts, but in the end, we want the same thing: dismantle the power of the privileged white man. For more Pittsburgh Youth Media stories, visit pghyouthmedia.org, find PGH Youth Media on Facebook and Twitter, or stay tuned to youthexpress.org.
10: My name is Ricky. I am in 6th grade at Avalon Elementary in the Northgate School District. I am 11 years old and I love to read. I also love Star Wars. I've been a fan since my dad took me to see my first Star Wars movie when I was 3. I have a small collection of Star Wars memorabilia and I always enjoy watching the movies. The book I read is Star Wars Republic Commando by Karen Travis. In Republic Commando, the Republic's army of clones and the Separatist droid army are waging war. The Republic is good, but the Separatists are bad. When the Republic learns of a Separatist nanovirus research facility, they send a squad of clone commandos to the planet Quillara, where the facility is located. Since it is an enemy-held planet, they must go in undercover. When the freighter they're flying in begins to crash, they must abandon ship. The squad leader, Niner, is preparing to jump when he notices Darman, the squad's demolitions expert, grabbing provisions. Niner refuses to jump until all of his men are out. Darman pushes Niner out the door, then he jumps seconds before the ship explodes. Darman survives, but is separated from the rest of his squad. While Darman is trying to rendezvous with his squad, he meets a young Jedi named Etane. They join up and try to find Darman's squad. On the way, they meet Janart, a shapeshifter. She is a spy for the Republic, and she helps Etane and Darman get back to the squad. When the squad is reunited, they plan their attack against the facility. There's a very interesting trait shared between the commandos. Each of them is the sole survivor of the original squad. I am not going to tell you the end of the story because I don't want to ruin it for you. The ending is very exciting, and I hope you read this book and enjoy it as much as I.
11: Hi, everyone. Welcome to Off the Record, live on Youth Express. I'm your host, Ira Pathay.
12: And I'm your host, Uma Pathay.
11: Today, we're joined by a special guest, Mrs. Xu, our Chinese teacher.
12: Hi, Ms. Xu. Welcome to our show. Could you please tell us a bit about yourself, introduce yourself?
13: Hello, everyone. Thank you for inviting me to this wonderful show. My name is Xiaoxia Xu. Xu is my family name. My students call me Xu Lao Shi or Ms. Xu. I teach at Shadyside Academy, senior school. This is my 12th year of teaching there. I love language. I love learning about cultures. So when I heard that this week's topic's about language, I got so excited. So thank you for having me today.
12: And also, Ms. Xu is my Chinese teacher. I really enjoy having her this year. So I'm going to start off with some questions. So how did your journey with teaching Chinese begin?
13: I didn't know I was going to be a teacher. My undergrad was in China, in Wuhan University. My major was in literature and linguistics in Chinese language. And then for grad school, I studied second language acquisition. And then in our university, we had opportunity to study abroad for 1 year. So our university, Wuhan University, has a partnership with the University of Pittsburgh. So University of Pittsburgh has, programs and local schools. So they will bring some Chinese teachers from my university and then basically let them go to different school to teach for 1 year. So for us, it's almost like a teaching practice opportunity. And for a lot of school, it's like a supporting, teaching resource with native speakers. So I came to Pittsburgh in 2010 as a guest teacher. And I was very lucky to get assigned to one of the school located in the city, Winchester Thurston. So that's where I started teaching Chinese as a second language in America. And it's fun. Like I signed for 1 year, and after first year, school asked if I could stay for another year, and I was like, oh, why not? You know, when you're young, you just do, say, of course, 1 year. And then I really like it. And then it's like, I really want to think this is going to be my career. But I realized teaching Chinese as a second language in America, the pedagogy, the way of teaching is very different from what I have trained in China, because different pedagogy, different way of learning, and different classroom size and education system. So I know if I want to teach here, I should get formally trained. So I went to grad school at the University of Pittsburgh to study foreign language education. So after 2 years, Shadyside Academy, was looking for Chinese teachers. So here I am.
12: No, that's amazing. I love how you went for a year and you really loved it and you decided to keep staying. And I feel like this relates a bit to what we talked about in our Chinese class, how different the education systems are. I know everyone in our class was so shocked to realize oh wow, you have to take a Gaokao, which is a Chinese college entrance exam, and everyone was in our class, they were feeling so stressed, or if they had to take it, they would have been so nervous. And I feel like it's really interesting how different the systems are. Mm. Ira, do you want to add on to that?
11: Yeah, sort of adding on with to that with another question related. What do you think surprises students the most when they start learning Chinese?
13: I think there are two came to my mind. One is for the lower level student, a Chinese 1 student. I think it's a good surprise for them. They realize, whoa, Chinese, the sentence structure, the grammar, actually is not so hard. You don't have to conjugate. There's no tense. There's no gender. So it's Ta can be he, she, or it. That's awesome. And then the second surprise, when they get to the higher level, intermediate level, they realize, wow, tones really matters. I think in our class, we worked on a lot on the tones, because as a tonal language, if you speak in different tones, that really can change the meaning and cause, some misunderstanding. So I'm sure Uma remembers some good examples either from student practice or some of the example we use. So especially for English native speakers. I know for some non-English native speaker, I had student whose native language was Vietnamese or then they feel tone is so easy, right? Or even their native language was Cantonese, then they feel Mandarin tone is simple. So it really depends on your native language. But for a lot of our students at our school, I think we're working on the tones. And then surprisingly, the more you practice, the more you expose your ear to the language, the better you will get, you know, you'll master it.
12: And I can relate to that because I know I practice my tones a lot, but I'm not very good at them because sometimes at lunch, like, I sit with my friends who speak fluent Chinese or they dorm from China, and when I try to speak to them, they can't understand what I'm saying because my tones are so bad. So I think, like, for me, one of the hardest parts about learning it is definitely the tones because it's such a, like, a different thing than learning English. Like, we don't have tones. But I feel like that's what also makes it really interesting to learn. Like, it's not just the same thing. Like, there's so many differences. And, like, I think it's really fun to learn a language that way. And I think I also want to add on to that with a question for you. What are some, like, misconceptions that students think when they're learning Chinese, if you can think of any?
13: Yeah, so I think my level one Chinese, I always start with this. Like, Chinese is not difficult. It is different. That's how I learned it. So I think a lot of students, before they decided to learn Chinese, they always have this assumption Chinese is difficult. That would drive a lot of students away. And I think, you know, once they get, you know, into level one, they kind of know, wow, it's kind of like a new way of thinking, thinking the world, right? To expressing, do new kind of grammatical way, a new kind of like a phonetic system. So it's all new. So I think if you approach it with open-mindedness and totally allow yourself to just like, hey, this is the way, you know, Chinese language use this way to express this, and it's different from English, which is totally fine, you know. And in this world, we speak so many different languages trying to communicate, you know, human feelings. So, you know, there's different ways. So I think once you overcome this conceptions of Chinese so difficult, then, you know, you're good. And then when you get to intermediate level, you realize for Chinese characters, if you mastered about 1,000 of Chinese characters, you can basically read about 90% of a printing, like a written text. So and now it's such achievement, right? And also Chinese syllable system is relatively simple. If you only have a 400 or so syllables that you know, carries meanings, right? But in English, you have so in the other, you know, in let's say English, you can open a dictionary, right? Like every word is a syllable. So in that way, I think when you get to a higher level, students really feel this as, oh, I know this character from before. And that's why I told my student learning Chinese language, especially the written one, is like building a Lego game. So you treat each character as a Lego. You know the meaning of it. You know the roots of it. And then now it's combined with another word. So it will make sense. So after a couple of years, it finally, there will, that moment will come for students like, oh, that makes sense.
11: I also definitely agree because I feel like when we all first started like learning Chinese as a class in sixth grade, a lot of people didn't want to continue because they thought it was like very, very hard and they didn't like sort of like writing the characters because it was like sort of different than what I know. A lot of people that went to the lower schools, they did some Spanish, so it was kind of different from what they've done before. But I think choosing Chinese was a very valuable decision because I really enjoy going to class and learning it. So I think it's very fun.
13: And I appreciate what you add on, because I usually receive students who have been taking Chinese for a while. And then when they come to high school, they decided to stay. I always want to applaud to that because, yes, Mishu branded Chinese is not difficult. It's different. But it does require time because based on the research, there's, you know, in language acquisition, there's a word, language distance. That means like this language you're learning compared to your native language, how different, how far they are. So for English native speakers, language distance to learn Chinese is very it's far compared to Spanish or other, let's say French or Italian. So I do, you know, admire students who decided to do it and still doing it. And I see a lot of our students graduate from Shadyside program and in college, still continuing it. Like in the fall is my favorite time because we often receive some emails or texts from previous graduated high school students who now in college and say, hi, I got placed in, you know, intermediate or advanced Chinese. I'm still doing it. That just makes me happy to know they are still doing it.
12: Mm-hmm. Yeah, and I think that's such a great thing. Like, I know many students think, like, writing Chinese characters is, like, very difficult. But personally, for me, I think one of my favorite things about it is writing the characters. Mm-hmm. Like, for me, I think, like, writing another language is just very cool. And, like, another thing, it's not just about the language, but also about Chinese culture in the class, which we didn't do a lot of in middle school. It was mainly, like, speaking and writing. I feel like in high school now, there's, like, a lot of differences. Like, we're actually learning about, like, the culture in China a bit and, like, different ways to use the language. Like, also, do you have any, like, favorite cultures that you like to teach your class?
13: My philosophy of teaching Chinese that my culture, like a language, is embedded in the context of culture. So I think it's especially important in today's world. We're dealing with AI. AI can do a lot of, like, say, linguistic stuff, right? Grammar stuff, vocab stuff, and you have a lot of tools. So to use those when you travel, right? It's different from like 30 years ago when you travel to China. You just have to, you know, know those things. But now you have those tools. So, but now what has become more important is your cultural understanding. So I think my goal is like in long term, I hope students have those like lifelong lesson. Learning what is the real valuable lesson is when 10, 20 years ago, when students forgot, you know, all those stuff on your syllabus, there's still some stuff they remember. Then that is, I think it's an ultimate success for education. So I think those cultural lessons, those cultural topics are very meaningful. So I enjoy teaching a cultural lesson, like, you know, different level. I have a different like favorite project or topics. So for you know, level two, I love to discuss the education systems, you know, in school life, Chinese school life versus American school life, so students can, because it's relevant to them. And then I learn a lot from my student too, right? Like from their, you know, I'm always, you know, I'm expanding my vocabularies in their American high school life too. So I guess I don't necessarily have a favorite, but I just feel like in every lesson, it's more meaningful if it's in the context of culture.
12: Yeah, and I remember our class, like last year, we really loved the learning about like the Chinese education systems, huh. Like how Chinese students like went to school and like studying for like the Gaokao and everything. I feel like we really enjoyed it because we love learning about, like, how different kids our age, like, went to school and, like, learn. And I just feel like that was so interesting for us.
13: And that's still, I think a lot of my students, when they come back from reunion, they still remember Juran's, you know, Youngstar's film. They still remember, oh, yeah, it was a great film.
12: Yeah. So. For those of you listeners who want context, we did watch a film in Chinese last year. I think it was called Young Style, and it was about a kid named Juran who was studying for his Gaokao and his struggles in kind of like navigating like his personal life and like struggles with school, which we in America also find like very relatable, like mm-hmm. the similarities.
11: Mm-hmm. Yeah, I remember last year we watched Ninja in class and I thought it was a very good movie. And this year we also watched, I forget the title, but I think in English it was called I Am What I Am. Mm. And it was about him, a boy wanting to learn the like lion dance. And I thought it was very good.
13: So I know what you're talking about. Mm-hmm. Mm-hmm.
11: So, yeah. Thank you so much for listening to this first segment. And I think we're going to take a short break right now. You're listening to Off the Record, a show that brings real stories and fresh perspectives to the mic, live on Youth Express. If you're enjoying the show, you can call or text us at 412-200-5975 to share your thoughts. Up next is a quick song. Thank you.

0: Welcome back. That was O'Banion's Wake by David Grisman, which is also a very Halloween theme song, which, by the way, happy Halloween. You're listening to Off the Record with Uma, Ira, and Mrs. Shu live on Youth Express. Okay, now we're going to talk a bit about the classroom, what it's like to teach, learn, and grow through language. So I feel like we covered this a bit already, but how would you describe your teaching philosophy? Like, if you have anything else to add on to that.
1: I think what is the most important thing in teaching is I think a student learn the best when they feel they're in a relationship. You know, they have a trusting relationship, they are in a safe environment, and what we're learning is meaningful and relevant to them. So that's what I try to build into my curriculum and my classroom. So you know, each year the class dynamics different, and one of the blessing of being a language teacher is that you can work with the most likely, especially for small language program like Chinese, most likely those teachers get to work with the same group of kids over a couple of years. It's different from other language. You might take one semester with this teacher and bye-bye. And I feel like, for example, last year, my graduated class, that's a group of students. I work with them for 4 years. So I really saw them grow in the 4 years of their high school life. So, and also, like, for language, you see them every day. So it's almost like, hey, we're in this for 4 years. We see each other. And it's almost like, you know, we constantly, you know, are growing and learning together. So I think that makes teaching, especially Shady Side, you know, special, is like that relationship last. And you know, now they're in college, we still, you know, have message exchanges, they post me updated. Well, they still use my Quizlet to study for their placement test. So it's like, okay, that's good. They're still, you know, learning. So I think that's the, you know, that makes it special.
0: Yeah, everyone really loves the Quizlets a lot.
1: I told my student if I get a $1 every time for, you know, a usage, you know, I will be very, you know, I will donate that to your studio.
2: Yeah, well, I feel like sort of building off of that topic, how do you, how do you help students sort of overcome the fear of mistakes or embarrassment, especially since you teach them for such a long time? They might not feel very comfortable in making mistakes in front of people they've known for so long.
1: I actually think when they spend a long time with you, they're just more comfortable because they know you're not going to yell at them, you're not going to, like, have penalize their mistake. I always tell them to take risks. Learning a language is all about making mistakes. I tell them if they're not making mistakes, then I should be worried. And I think the most important thing for learning any language is just don't be afraid of making mistakes. It's because our goal is communicate, right? So you can paraphrase, you can even use body language, right? Just get yourself understood. So I really want to encourage my student to take risk, to make mistakes. And the first step is make myself vulnerable too. I am a second English language speaker. So there are some systematic grammatical thing that I struggle with, right? For like he or she or, like, you know, plurals. So those things doesn't exist in my native language. So when I'm learning a second language, those are the ones I need to work on. So I told my student, I don't speak perfect English, but you can still understand me. So that's a whole goal. Like, you don't have to speak podcast level. Well, I'm talking podcast. It's like, you know, news, or, you know, a news standard news reporting, like, you know, standard paragraph. You just need to try. And then I tell them, it's like, when I'm like, you know, looking at your work, your project, or your effort of writing and speaking, it's like, are you willing to take risks of trying new things, right? If you're trying to play safe, then you are not learning. Just like in Olympics, I don't know if you folks are familiar with figure ice skating, this event. So mm-hmm. how they score it is like, you know, you pick a difficult level, right? And then you practice. And then at the end, you go on the ice rink and you execute it. So, you know, I always encourage students to pick a manageable, difficult level. It means like if you jump, you can reach. So you don't have to land perfectly. You don't have to, you know, execute it perfectly every time, but you won't grow until you take that risk. So I think that one of the most words students heard from me is take risks. So that's important for language learning.
0: Yeah, I love that you mentioned, like, it's so important to, like, take risks and, like, actually make mistakes when you're learning a language, because, like, that can improve you so much. Like, this also reminds me of a project we recently did in class. Recently, we had a dream house project where we essentially designed, like, our dream houses, like, the rooms, the furniture, the style of housing, or, like, where it's located. And we had to make, like, a 5 to 7 minute presentation in Chinese. And, like, I have a very vivid memory from that. It was, like, right before the presentations for everyone that was presenting that day. I know, like, it surprised me because I noticed a lot of people were really, really nervous to be presenting. And I feel like what could have played into this was, like, the presentation wasn't in English, it was in Chinese, but also the fear of, like, getting up in front of your classmates and actually, like, saying something, or, like, worried that you're going to make a mistake. But I feel like presentations in themselves are just so important for, like, developing your learning, because even though it's nerve-wracking to perform in front of all your classmates, I feel like it's such, like, an important and valuable thing to do when you're learning a language. Like, Ira, do you want to add on to that?
2: Yeah, I can definitely agree. I remember last year we had, like, a final project, which was, like, making a video about, like, a scene, and my group did, like, a breakup, and it was, like, sort of, like, supposed to be funny, and I edited it, like, I would like to think I edited it well, but I noticed that, like, a lot of other people's projects, because we had to, like, share them in front of the class, some people seemed very nervous to, like, have presenting it, like Uma said, so it might just be, like, the fear of, like, speaking in another language, or even in this case, sort of having to act out the scene, maybe.
0: Mm-hmm. Yeah, and I guess maybe adding on to that, like, do you think, like, the hardest part about presentations in Chinese is kind of, like, really speaking the language itself, or just, like, having the confidence to kind of present in front of your classmates with something like that?
1: I think definitely, like, when you are doing a presentation or project, student presentational skills in their native language definitely plays an important role, right? If you are a very confident and very good presenter in English, then most likely you will be able to carry that out in the second language. So that's one part of it. And the second is, you know, when you're speaking the second language, you have this uncertainty of, am I speaking the right tone? Am I going to make myself misunderstood here? Or, you know, or even in front of the group. So I think it's a little bit of both. But in terms of based on ACTFL means American Foreign Language Association, Teaching Foreign Language Association, they have the standards for learning a second language. And then at an intermediate level, students should be able to present. That means they can either present speaking in front of a group or write something in a presentational way. So that's an indication of a learner has reached the intermediate level. So that's what we're working on in class. That's our goal. By the end of our program, our students are very confident in like presenting in front of audience. So those kind of skills, you know, goes beyond just learning a second language, right? It helps with your personal confidence, public speaking. Those like essential skills for your future, either study or work or just overall development as a human being.
2: Yeah, I can definitely agree because I also I think very strongly that speaking is very important for learning a language because connection is the point of learning the language. Reading and writing is also very important, but I feel like communicating with people is what motivated me specifically to learn the language. So I could possibly go to like China and like talk to people and communicate and get my way around and then see new things. So I feel like it's very good.
1: That's definitely so important. I'm so glad you mentioned speak to the people who use our language, right? Because nowadays we are living in this AI age. We have a lot of tools can even translate for us simultaneously, but it's never the same. Like that a human connection, that spontaneous, you know, respond. It's special. That makes human, you know, human.
0: Yeah, and I can agree to that because I know recently at lunch, a lot of the times I sit with my friends who are mainly like dormers from China, and sometimes when we're having a conversation at our lunch table, conversations break out in like rapid fire Chinese, and I feel like while learning Chinese, like it can help me understand somewhat what they're saying. Like it's going to take me a while to actually understand like their entire conversations. But honestly, I just really enjoy like being there and like hearing that. And I feel like learning Chinese also motivates me to like talk to my friends more.
1: That's why Uma is encrypted with the words, 对不起, 请再说一遍. Sorry, can you say it again? Judge can chime in the conversation anytime.
2: Yeah, also I feel like one other useful thing is when you're in public and you hear a lot of people speaking in Chinese, you can eavesdrop on their conversations and listen to what they're saying. Even if you can't understand it fully, you can sort of sense the topic.
0: And we can relate to that because the two of us are bilingual. Like we can both speak Marathi, which is an Indian language, and English. So I feel like a lot of the times when we go out to like events, we can understand like what they're saying and like even communicate back. And I feel like it can also make you like so much more like interesting, like you can communicate with so many people. And I really feel like that's also such an important thing of like knowing another language.
1: I like a saying, like I actually have a poster in my classroom, have this quote. It's like learning a second language is acquiring a second soul. So you're not just learning the grammar, vocab, you're actually, you know, it's almost like having a new identity, extending your the dimension of your identity. So that's very important. I think it's very fun. That makes my job so fun.
2: Sort of building off of that, I know Uma mentioned that we both also speak Marathi a little bit. And Uma's mentioned to me sometimes about also sort of maybe thinking in Marathi. Do you think that you, like, mostly think in, like, English or Chinese? Because I know a lot of bilingual people tend to, like, fluctuate between both.
1: That's a great question. I think it depends on the task my brain is handling. If it's, like, a work-related stuff, then definitely, like, English. But if it's, like, let's say food, right? Daily necessity stuff, I definitely think in Chinese. And I had this fun conversation with my friends too. It's like in your dream, what language do you speak, right? So I know some like people who have like multi-language background, they say it depends who I talk to. And then also interesting, sometimes they can, in their dream, some people can hear themselves speaking, some are not. They're like the camera, like they don't hear themselves talking. So, yeah, it's something fun. You two should investigate into that. It's like in your dream, what kind of language when you talk to each other? Are they in English or are they in your native language or even Chinese? You two both learn Chinese.
0: Yeah, I can proudly say after my Chinese final last year, I was thinking a majority in Chinese, especially. Or like after I have like a long conversation with someone in Marathi, I can say I think in that language. But yeah, I feel like that's also very interesting. What about you, Ira?
2: Yeah, sometimes I do think in Chinese after I like study a lot or after I'm like trying to like drill something into my head that I can't remember or like tones. So maybe like sometimes, maybe a few words.
1: That's another powerful benefit of learning a second language is your cognitive, right, development. Mm-hmm. And more and more studies show the people who speak more language, your brain and your, your cognitive process is different. So. Mm-hmm.
2: Yeah, well, I think moving on to like more of like I don't know what the word for this is, like a curriculum sort of topic. What is your favorite unit or topic to teach to the class?
0: If you have a favorite one, that's a tough question.
1: Mm-hmm. Mm. Oh, it's a tough one. I think at each level, I have my favorite one. Earlier I mentioned for lower level student, compare the high school life unit. And then for the upper level, I really like one unit I did with my AP student last year. It's called China Today. So it's like a topic. It's pretty open. Like when you know, it's like because I can't. I hope students can learn China, Chinese culture from different dimensions, right? The modern side of China, the traditional values, the ancient culture, ancient history, and today's modern technology innovation. So we had a unit called China Today. So it's pretty open, like a student can research on a topic that they're interested in and then to look into, you know, in today's China, okay, or even Chinese speaking world, like so it's so broad and student can connect their interest with it. So you know, some of the students are very interested in business, so they looked into like this business side of it, and some students are very into technology, so they researched on new technology innovations in China's society or today's how modern technology affect people's daily life, such as mobile pay or EV cars. And some students were very interested in social issues. So they looked into like the healthcare system in China or migrant workers in China. So I just feel like every year when we do that project, that topic, students really went in depth, and then they come out, you know, they harvest different outcomes after that project. So the reason I liked it is because I feel like I'm learning a lot from them, and it's meaningful. It connects to that student, you know. So that's usually a topic they can still remember in college when they're measuring this thing. So it's like, I knew that from that project. So, and it's relevant too. So it's like, and it's new every year, because there's, life changes every day, and a lot of each year student bring me, surprise and, good surprises.
0: Yeah, that's amazing. I feel like there are so many like different units that you can do in Chinese that can teach you how to like express yourself. Like, for example, like the Dream House Project. Like, that was such a fun way to like express where you want to live in the future. And I feel like I haven't really like had a project like that before, so I found it like very interesting. Like,
2: I also definitely agree. I feel like one unit that we did this year that I really liked was the food unit, because I found it very interesting. Learning about all the different types of food, and we watched a bunch of videos of food, and it made me very hungry, but it was a very fun unit. So, well, thank you, Ms. Xu. So I think we'll be right back after a very quick break. You're tuned in to Off the Record, live on Youth Express, where we bring real experiences straight to the mic. Here's a quick song and then a PSA.

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1: Welcome back. You're listening to Off the Record. That was Mutt by Leon Thomas and followed by a quick PSA. So now we're going to talk a bit about technology and hopefully get into a bit to the future of music. We're here with Uma, Ira, and Miss Shu. So Miss Shu, I did want to talk a bit about like how a lot of Chinese songs and like trends are trending on social media right now. And like, are there any platforms that you use or that are very like famous currently?
2: Well, today's technology and social media platform just make us feel connected, closely. And yes, actually, in my my language at level 3 class today, they want to hear a Chinese hip hop song. So you know, we find one, they loved it. And it was like another one because they asked the questions like because we're talking about Chinese syllables, then it must be very easy for Chinese to like rhyme, right? So, of course. And then one student said, oh, then Chinese rap must be very easy to write. yes, poetry, lyrics, rhymes, the Chinese language, the characteristic of Chinese language make it fun. So, there are a lot of, I think a lot of students use YouTube, right? Like a lot of Chinese YouTubers, and I know some of students watch some C-drama, like Chinese show in different kind of
1: I know the two of us, we've watched a lot of C-dramas before.
2: That's how I learned English is by watching Friends.
1: My parents also learned English by watching Friends. I find that so interesting.
2: That's the best way of learning. So and then some students, there are a lot of program Spotify, right, or like podcast platforms or social media. Like my students so excited to show me their red notes. It's like, hey, I'm like, it's like I'm learning this. So I think in today's world we're connected, it's a lot of people, like a lot of American users and Chinese users on RedNote, were feel like connected. Like, wow, you have cat, then you show me your cat. And we're like, oh, this is how you do this. Oh, this is how you cook. This is the kind of public transportation you use. So I think it just give us so much to opportunity to learn authentic life in each other's culture and society. And I always say the best communication happens from like people to people versus like they say organizations to organizations or even like government to government. The best communication, the best connection happens among people. So I think in today's world, we are all more connected ever. So students always inspire me, showing me new things. I think sometimes they're more trendy. They know more trendy stuff in Chinese culture than I do. So, I use WeChat to stay connected with my family and friends in China, some like Chinese video platforms for the shows or those kind of things.
1: But, yeah, I feel like it's awesome how like social media can help like build a community and everything. And especially with like AI becoming so popular and like human connections are getting a bit like further away. I feel like that's also like social media is like a great way to have like a community and like relate to people.
3: Yeah, like for example, you can always make like online friends and like somebody maybe in China and you may be like here like across the like world. but you can still, like, communicate with them and talk to them and even try to, like, practice.

0: practice Chinese and like speak to them. So I feel like it's a very valuable resource that you can use to connect with a bunch of different people. So sort of speaking of technology, do you think technology has sort of changed your approach to teaching in any way?
1: I definitely do. Because when I was learning English, our most fancy technology was the CD that our teacher would play for us, right? I still have like tape recorders, you know. But like nowadays, I think with today's technology, students have basically infinite, unlimited resource to the Chinese-speaking world, right? So back then, I think students were more rely on textbook or like the audio. I still remember my English textbook. It's like lesson one. Hello, how are you? I'm fine. And you? I'm fine too. So that's the lesson one. So but then you start to watch Friends. No, that's not how they say hi to each other. Okay. So the same thing happened. So like in my classroom too, like, you know, we no longer rely on the textbook because most likely your textbook's outdated, right? Mm-hmm. The fact it's printed, it's already tell you it's dated. So we use a lot of authentic material. Authentic material means a material that is used by the native language speakers, right? Either a commercial or show or song or advertisement, newspaper, all of those things enrich our classroom. So as a teacher, I definitely feel we have more authentic material to provide to my student. And also, you know, just now with this technology, it is very easy to be a lifelong learner. So your education will continue after you graduate from your, you know, school program, right? You're going to be learning things lifelong. So you just have to know how to learn a language, how to teach yourself. So that makes learning, that makes me happy. It's like, you know, I teach them, I see them fish, so they're just like going to fish for themselves the rest of their lives, right? Mm-hmm. So I think we're empowered in that regard. Mm-hmm. But also, I think the struggle with today's technology in education is also like to help students know appropriate usage of it, right? Like especially collaborating with AI. I always tell my student, in your future, you are going to work with AI, right? Mm-hmm. Like, so you have to learn how to use it effectively, efficiently. And I tell them, like, if you feel like in this interaction with AI, AI's algorithm got improved, but your brain is not, then you're not doing it right, okay? All you did was just like refining the algorithm for AI. You're training AI, okay? What you want is to use AI to support your learn and growth. And so your brain's algorithm got developed too. So I think it's a journey. It's a new journey. Certainly in the education field, last 2 years, we have been talking about it. So, you know, so it's a new journey for me. So I am learning it. I am trying to help my student to navigate through this and learn and growing together.
2: Yeah, and I can definitely relate to that. About what you said before, because when we first learned Chinese in middle school, like, we would learn how to say, like, ni hao ma, wo han hao, like, the very basic ways of saying, like, how are you and hi in Chinese. And then I feel like after watching a lot of, like, movies in Chinese class and doing presentations and, like, becoming more immersed in the language, like, you start to learn how you can actually, like, speak the language as you would with, like, other people from that country. And I feel like technology does play such an important role in that, because, like, there's so much media and, like, resources that you can use to, like, in a way properly, like, communicate the language with other people that speak it in a way that doesn't sound like it's straight from a textbook or, like, it's rehearsed in a way.
0: Yeah, I definitely agree, because I feel like a lot of times when you, like, watch, like, certain media, like movies or TV shows with subtitles on, you, like, read the words, but then what you're hearing gets, like, immersed, like, sort of engraved into your brain. So you sort of, like, correlate those two things together, and it helps you, like, sort of learn and also use more, like, either, like, casual or different versions of words that you would, like, you were taught, and then it just ultimately helps you improve your vocabulary. So I think, like, sort of back to technology, I know Uma told me that you use GimKit a lot mm-hmm. while teaching. Do you use any other, like, sort of apps or digital tools, mm-hmm. like, while teaching?
1: All the time. Like, our students love GimKit. They always come here. GimKit, GimKit. So it's just like, I think it's for a sense of purpose. So learning a language, especially at the, you know, novice high, intermediate low level, you have to review and repeat and retain your vocabulary, right? So we do a lot of, you know, let's say game to review to get everybody, you know, walk in here, review the previous vocab in a fun way. And sometimes they can use it on their own. So mm-hmm. Quizlet, right, GimKit for vocab. And I definitely use Arch Chinese, mm-hmm. you know, when my students learn how to write, or even just like some character practice worksheets, or word puzzles, or word search. So, but a game has to serve a purpose. Mm-hmm. So we are doing it for fun, and also you are learning something through the game, right? So mm-hmm. we want learning to be engaging, meaningful, and relevant. So, mm-hmm. Yeah, so I love today's, you know, we have so many options.
2: Yeah,
1: to do.
2: I definitely agree with that. And I know it's time to wrap up pretty soon, but I did have one last question I wanted to ask you. Is there a legacy, or what legacy do you hope to leave behind through your work and your students?
1: I hope my student will always remember two things. One is to take risks, mm-hmm. to be okay with, you know, dealing with unknown. Like my own life journey, a student who, you know, grad school student in China, come here. I don't know any step of my way, but I'm always willing to take risks to, mm-hmm. you know, because sometimes uncomfortable doesn't mean unsafe. So mm-hmm. that's very important. That's why they keep hearing Xu Lao Shi say, take risk, take risk. And second is just like, have an open mind and be a lifelong learner, because I cannot teach you everything. You're not going to learn everything at school. So at school, you should equip yourself with skills and the strategies to know who you are as a learner. So, you know, you can teach yourself as a lifelong learner, mm-hmm. no matter a language or, you know, other subjects. So learning is a lifelong journey. It's not mm-hmm. just, you know, at school.
2: Yeah, I think it's awesome how you said, like, it's so important to take risks, and, like, mm-hmm. it's good to be uncomfortable, because that way, that's really the best way to learn, so. And I do think it's about time to wrap up. We've enjoyed having you here today so much.
1: Me too.
2: Yeah. And before we finish, do you have anything that you'd like to add on, or?
1: I just feel very honored and very happy to be invited to get on your show. I think you two are doing a wonderful job of bringing some meaningful topics to our audience. And it's such a wonderful facility and a group of people. And I'm so happy that I had the opportunity to be on, to be part of this. So thank you.
2: Yeah, thank
1: I do
2: you.
1: Want to put this on the record.
2: Thank you.
0: Thank you so, so much for joining us today. And thank you, everyone, for listening to Off the Record with Uma and Ira. You can stream live and recorded productions anytime at youthexpress.org.
2: Sai Chen.
0: Thank you for listening. Happy Halloween. And bye, everyone. Mm-hmm. Up next is a quick song.

0: My name is Alexis Corson, and I'm a ninth grader at Perry High School. Living on the north side is interesting. My north side is very old and historic because I live on the Mexican War Streets, also known as Buena Vista Tract. My north side is beautiful with row homes and the smell of flowers because my neighbors have gardens in the front of their homes and gardens in their backyard. I also live in the city, so at night you can see the pretty downtown lights. My neighborhood is also exciting because we have house tours once a year and people pay money to tour our homes. A day I won't forget while living on the north side is the day I had a house tour. It took a week to get prepared for the house tour. I had to clean my room, my bathroom, the kitchen, the walls, the floors, the carpet, and I had to bake chocolate chip cookies for the bake sale. The cookies weren't that good. I put too much flour in them and it made it really hard, so I decided not to sell them. That day was so tiring. I had to wake up at 7 in the morning to finish cleaning, and at 10:30 a.m., I went to my neighbor's house to eat breakfast. At 11 o'clock, lots of people were lined up in front of our house because our house was the first one on the tour. All the people that volunteered had went to the stations in the house and told visitors the history of the house. People were going through every room and admiring it. I thought it was the strangest thing ever. People kept asking me did I think it was awkward to have all these strangers in my home, and I said, not really, but I was lying. I didn't want to seem rude. Then at 2 o'clock, my parents and I went on the house tour, and the houses were so old and beautiful. They were built to the 19th century, and some houses had the original wooden floor. They weren't so pretty because they made noise every time someone walked on them. At 5 o'clock, the tour was over, and we went to a dinner for all the owners of the Mexican War Street houses. And that is my north side story.
1: My name is Raj. I'm in 10th grade, Bishop High School. Three things about me. I'm good at soccer. I like to cook new things. My dad helped me about everything. He gave me money in the week. He loved me.
2: My name is Jamir.
3: My name is Jerome, and I'm 13 years old.
4: Hi, I'm Katrin. I'm 13.
5: My name is Shane.
6: My name is Jenna. I am 12 years old.
7: I'm Raymir.
8: Hi, I'm Shane. I'm 11.
6: Gardening camp is being outside, learning about nature and your surroundings.
9: I like gardening camp because it teaches you what you can do for plants and stuff, and I think that's really cool.
4: Gardening camp was fun. We learned how to plant all different types of herbs, and then we also fixed up the garden for, like, the community.
8: We got herbs, like mint and all that. Over there, we just got flowers, squash.
4: Basil, oregano.
8: I know that basil, I'm housed with headaches and stomachs. That could help because I get a lot of headaches.
10: My name's Arielle Lentz. I'm the Youth Development Coordinator at the Brashear Association. We do social services in the South Side and all the South Hilltop neighborhoods. And we have after-school programs and summer camps that we do that are free of cost for kids in the neighborhood. We did 7 weeks of summer camp, and then we close off the summer with gardening camp to make use of our outdoor garden space that we have with the kids.
4: We learned that the water that we get is all the way from the dinosaurs. Water evaporates and it just keeps going in a water cycle.
6: There's a lot of work, and if you take the proper care, you'll have a beautiful garden.
11: It's pretty fun. There's a lot of digging and making sure the dirt's not dry, and you gotta make sure you put in enough water instead of drowning it.
3: The Brashear Association is a camp where you do different activities and different things.
10: We try to give the kids a lot of different types of enrichment. So we've done STEM, we've done art, we partnered with Venture Outdoors and did a lot of outdoors hiking types of things.
11: And I suggest y'all should go to Brashear because it's a fun place for kids to go to get outside and get an exercise. Venture Outdoors is all about activity like hiking, bike riding, kayaking.
12: Well, I think it was a great experience for me and my brother because I'm not usually liking go outside. But since I've been outside, you know, I've been having more fun going outside.
3: People like me don't really like to go out, so as soon as I heard of Brashear, I wanted to go here. We went out doing biking and stuff, and now I'm going outside more.
10: Ways to learn more about the programming we do at the Youth Center is we do have a blog, which is just brashearkids.com. We always keep it up to date on what we're doing with the kids and different things that are going on.
7: Do it. It's amazing. You'll learn new things, man.
13: 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Catch the future.
14: Hey, everybody. It's Savannah from Brashear. We're focusing on police and community relationships right now. Project Perspective is starting to be implemented. throughout our school. We're focusing on bridging community and police voices, so I'm really excited about that. I have Cameron here with me, Corlau from Kappa, Leon, and yeah.
2: Yeah, hey, I'm Cameron Brown from Bashir High School. I'm in 11th grade, and I'm 16 years old.
5: Hi, I'm Carlisle Stokes from Pittsburgh Kappa, and I'm 17, and I'm a senior in high school, and I'm ready to get this started.
15: I'm Leon Blair from Bashir, and I'm 14.
14: So we're going to jump right into some of our stories that we have here, some of our questions that we have in regards to those stories. Leon, some of his background information, he comes from a family of police, working blue, as we like to say, and I was just wondering, have you ever had an encounter with the police?
15: Yes, I have, actually. I have good encounters and bad encounters. I'll start with a good encounter. A good encounter would go like, it's just, say you're with a crowd of people and the cops, they come and they're going to be aggressive because they want people to move or people to do what they say. And I just feel like if you give respect and you do what they say and it's all reasonable and willing, then things will go smooth. Now, a bad encounter would be like one time when I was downtown. And there was a lot of people out, and it was like a light up night, I believe. And it was just a big crowd, and there was a lot of things happening, so I could understand the police frustration. But they come off, you could not be doing anything at all. But if you're standing with a crowd of people who they're after or yeah. they want to move, it's like your ultimate target. And I don't think that's right. So the encounter was there was a lot of people and they wanted us to move to the other side of the sidewalk. So they come, they're like, move, move. We're moving. And it's like, if you're not moving fast enough for them, I got pushed. And it's like, from there, it's different. This is not just you telling me to do something. Now it's you're hurting me and physically putting your hands on me for no reason. And I feel like, and in that situation, I could have reacted badly, which is hitting the cop back. Then I'm wrong. And then what I did do is I just went on my way, because I feel like with police officers, it's like they can touch you, but you can't touch them. And I feel like that should be something that is, you know, looked at, because it's like in situations like that, in that matter, they can push you and push on you. And it's just like you can't do anything, or you can't like move their hand or anything, because if you even touch them, you know, it's assault and you're in trouble, you know.
14: Yeah. What were you thinking of, like, at the time? That
15: it was just ultimate disrespect, and you know, you're scared because, you know, it's dark outside, it's cold, and it's like, and then they put in a lot of people, you're getting pushed, and then when they like just push you, telling you to move and flashing flashlights in your eyes, it's just like, it's just disrespect, and you feel like you're not a human being in that moment.
14: How has the incident impacted you and your life, and what you, like, your perspective of the police?
15: From first glance, you would think that I would just be like, oh, I hate cops, you know, I'm not really bothered with them. And it is kind of in that sense a little bit, but I'm the type of person to where I'm level-headed. So I see both sides of situations. So I will go and I will say, okay, I don't like what he did in this moment, but I can understand why it was done, or I can understand how it could have happened. So that's how I just look at things from both sides when I get in situations like that. So I don't just go one-sided. With the police, it makes me more cautious of them, but I'm not like I hate them like too. Like, you know, it's not like that, but I am more cautious and more aware of what's going on when I'm around police.
14: Back to your experience, what did you think whenever everything was going on? How did you feel? What were you thinking?
15: I like I said, I felt disrespected. I didn't feel like you were scared. Yeah. Because it's like with police, it's like, and when they're in that situation, when they're in that type of aggression, you just feel like, I don't know what can happen right now. So I should just let him push me and do what he says, or should I like try to do something else? Because it's like, if you move the wrong way, you never know what can happen. And that's why it's just all uncertainty and fear. So that's how it was fear.
14: So as a student, as a minor, do you feel comfortable approaching a police officer?
15: And this is the saddest part of it all.
14: If you were in trouble, let's say.
15: If I was in trouble, yes. But for any reason, no. And this is sad, but when, like, if I'm in a car and they're behind me, I get like my heart starts, like I get scared, and that's not good at all. But that's our reality nowadays. It's like, you don't trust police, and that's the people that we should trust the most, but we don't trust them.
14: What community did you say? Beachview?
15: Yeah, I live in Beachview now. Yeah.
14: Do you think that your community in Beachview is able to trust the police? Do you guys trust the police as a community?
15: I can say 50-50. Because, you know, like I said, you have to look at things from both sides and be level-headed with it. But as far as just, like, trusting the police for, like, just, you know, a mingle or whatever, no. Yeah. But I mean, if we're in trouble, that's who we're going to call, and that's, you know, normal. But as far as like having a bond and being like engaged with it, no, it's not. Yeah.
14: So you come from a family of law enforcement. Yeah. I come from a family of law enforcement. I can kind of see where you're coming from because you kind of have like the devil's advocate effect. And, so it's like.
15: And that's what I'm saying. That's why I look at it both sides, because I see there is good cops. And but then I see, okay, there are bad cops. And I notice that there's more good than bad. But that bad still has, you know, a riff. So that's how it's like. It's, yeah, devil's advocate. You're just like, okay, there's good, there's bad. I don't know, you know? So,
14: yeah.
15: It's, and that's why I say you have to be level-headed and you have to look at it from both sides and just deal with every situation as it, you know, it comes and as you'll get it.
14: Like, how would you, like, describe your relationship that you have with the law enforcement in your community?
15: I can say that for me, myself, I respect them for my own safety. We don't have a friendship. It's not like a teacher and student relationship like how it should be, like, you know, like, so, but it's just like I respect them when I see them because that's the right thing to do, that's what I have to do, but it's not a relationship at all.
14: Yeah. And do you think that the officers in your community try and protect and serve as much as they can?
15: Yeah, and I think because there are a lot of good cops and they do their job, and that's why I don't think cops are bad all the time. I just think that they do their job when they have to for regular calls and regular things. But when things get hectic, I think they should use their training more instead of just it's like they when things get real crazy, they just go rogue. And some of it you can understand, but it's like if you're that official and you're in that position, you should be able to handle it when things get really that bad, you know? Yeah.
14: So what would you suggest on students' part and officers' part, what to do to help build that relationship?
15: Well, I'm all about knowledge. So I feel like students should be more educated and police should be more educated. And that's what our project is about. We're trying to educate students and police on how to deal with each other. To let students know how police are and what they need. Let police know how students are and what they need so everyone can understand each other. Because understanding and communication is the best thing. It's the key. So you have to understand who they are, who we are, and then find some neutral ground.
14: Yeah.
15: And that's what you do in life.
14: Thanks, Leon.
15: You're welcome.
2: Thank you so much, Leon. I'm going to turn the mic over to Carlisle now from Kappa. And I just wanted to know a little bit about your perspective.
5: I really do respect the police because I know they have a hard job. But I feel as though police need to try harder to build a bond with people, you know? It seems as though they just think they're supreme, in which they are trying to protect us, which we all respect and we love. We want to be protected. That's what their job is. But I feel as though they should try harder to build a bond so that we can give them the most respect that we want to and that they deserve.
2: Right. And I agree. Have you ever had an incident with the police?
5: I actually have. When I was a freshman in high school, I actually got detained downtown. I was standing outside a closed Jackson Hewitt establishment, and an officer came up to me and asked me to go to my bus stop and go home. But I was telling her, I'm waiting for my friend. You know, he's coming over to my house this weekend, and we're catching a bus home. He went to City High at the time, so he got out a little later than I did. So I told her that. She was like, no, you have to move. And so after a few minutes of her, you know, raising her voice at me, somebody from my school said, Carlisle, come here, just come here, because they saw me, you know, interacting with the police. So as I attempted to walk past her, she claimed I was coming at her or lunging at her, so she tried to detain me. And I was just like, ma'am, what are you doing? Now my friend's calling me. I'm trying to walk past you. So then she said I was resisting arrest, which I guess I can understand, but I was a freshman. I did not understand it at all. So then she had her partner, you know, use a little bit of extra force, in my opinion, excessive force. And then I was detained, and it was just a big thing with my parents. And I had to go to the magistrate. And it just made me look at things a different way. Like, I have to be more aware of what I'm doing, you know, especially freshman year. It was a big eye-opener for me.
2: Right. And what were you thinking at the time of the incident? What happened?
5: I was just thinking, you know, what did I do to deserve this? I don't know. Like, what could I have done differently? I definitely could have maybe walked away or maybe even went to City High. But, you know, like I said, freshman year, not thinking too much outside of the box. So I was like, I told him to meet me here. I'm going to wait. And I did address her with respect, and, you know, I gave her all the right responses that I could. But I felt as though, you know, sometimes police get hostile when they think we're not respecting them. But in our cases, we are.
2: What impact has this had on you since the incident?
5: Like I said earlier, it just makes me really look at everything I'm doing. It makes me see that there's a certain tension between everybody that I have to watch out for where I'm going. And I drive now, so I definitely want to make sure I don't break any laws or do anything to make the police, you know, think of me any certain type of way. So it just really made me, you know, open my eye and made me make sure I'm doing things very carefully and precise and I'm being vigilant all the time.
2: Right, right, right. So let's backtrack a little bit. What did you think about when you realized what actually happened on this incident?
5: I realized that I didn't want that one friend to come over to my house anymore.
2: But, right.
5: I realized that I just have to make sure that I guess maybe I could explain it a little more. Like, ma'am, where would you like me to go? I cannot go home yet, you know, so where would you like me to go? At the end of the day, I believe everybody, and I talked to a few officers who came to my school, and he was telling me that, you know, everybody's scared, from the citizens to the officers. And so they both react off of fear, and I think everybody needs to have a mutual understanding that we're all scared, and we just need to talk about it. You know, words can solve a lot of things other than, and not just violence.
2: Right, right, right. So do you feel comfortable approaching a police officer if you were in trouble?
5: Yes, I would, because that's their job. And I feel as though most police officers know that's their job. You know, they wouldn't look at me any type of way or anything like that. So I would definitely feel comfortable if I was in trouble with some police officer, if I had trouble in any situation. And I feel as though most times, you know, maybe 9-8 times out of 10, they will try to help. And I do respect that a lot because, they're, like I said, their job is difficult.
14: So where Bashir... Carlisle's from Kappa. It's Savannah, Cam, Carlisle, Leon, and we're talking about police and community relationships. So, Cameron, back to you.
2: All right, Carlisle, just to bring it back up, do you believe that the community has trust in the police force, your local police force?
5: My community?
2: Yes. You said you're from Brookline, correct?
5: Yes, I just moved to Brookline. I've been there for about a year now. And so I used to live in Knoxville around Mount Oliver. And so those are two different neighborhoods, you know. So I feel as though Brookline does – I don't see a lot of police officers in Brookline, actually. So, I mean, I feel as though there's a certain sense of, like, trust and there's more social status in Brookline than where I used to live in Knoxville. So, and I always saw the police around where I used to live and everything. And it's just because more things are going on there. And that impacted me also. You know, a few nights I had to come home from, like, rehearsal. I do musicals, and I come home from rehearsal, and I was, it's dark. And then one time the police officers were just slowly driving by, and I was like, oh, I was like, did I do something? I don't know. It just makes you a little frightened, especially where I used to live. I know they might think, you know, you're doing something wrong. But in Brookline, I feel as though the police and the community trust each other a little more.
2: Okay, so you feel a little bit more safer.
5: Yes.
2: Right, right, right. So what is your general feeling towards the police?
5: Like I said before, I feel like I really have a lot of respect for them. But I feel as though they don't have a sense of understanding. And like Leon said, it's all about knowledge. So if they could learn from us and we could learn from them and just talk, like if we interviewed them a few times, you know, police officers, Pittsburgh police officers, I'm pretty sure someone has done that, get their feel, like what's going through your mind when you're, you know, having an interaction with a citizen, or what would you prefer us to do? And I asked a few of those questions at my school, and he told us, like I said before, he told us everybody's scared. We want to get home. You want to get home. So help us help you. And, you know, they do have the higher, I don't want to say prestige. They have, you know, they're the adults here. So we just have to try to help them.
2: Right, right, right. So how do you think police officers are trained to deal with people of other cultures, races, or ethnicities?
5: So I feel as though they're trained to deal with those situations with more, like, delicacy, you know, because that's the most times where the situation could blow up, I would think. So I feel as though they tell them, hey, you know, this situation is going to be delicate. You know, try to take extra care of it. But I feel as though sometimes they don't. Like, that's the times where they want to establish their dominance when they should try to be more understanding and caring.
15: I wanted to jump in on what he was saying about that. I think that he's right. When they're trained to deal with it, and they are, like, trained to deal with it delicately. But I will say that In that situation, when it's some people from other cultures and different places, some police officers they like to establish their dominance because they feel like this is their turf. So when someone new comes in, they're just like, okay, this is our turf. So instead of dealing with it the right way, they go off very bad, and they go off and they like disrespect them and don't do what they say, or don't like really be open to them. Because they want to establish that this is, our turf. Yeah.
14: Thanks, Leon.
2: Thanks so much, Leon. So to go back to Carl, I'll to finish it up. Do you believe that law enforcement does everything in their power to protect and serve your community, and why?
5: Ooh, so like I said, in my new community, I don't see them a lot. So I feel as though that's either a job well done or the citizens of Brookline, that's a job well done. I feel like the police try to do their best job protecting and serving, but I think they have to understand not every situation is the same. So, like, if you have an armed shooter, that's going to be different than somebody who jaywalked. Right. You know, so yeah. You have to handle situations differently. Not everything can be used with excessive force, or not everything can be used with talking, you know. So right. I think you have to pick, your situations, like, go through that training. I know every police officer went through extensive training. Think back to that and just choose the right thing to do.
2: Right. So to finish it up, Carlisle, what do you think needs to happen to make things right? So what needs to happen to bridge the gap in
5: Like I said, it's back to the understanding. Like Leon said, knowledge. I think those are the two most important things, because when you have those, then everybody gets along and you know a little bit of background. Like, I feel like a police officer sits down for 2 minutes, just like, even if it's like a traffic stop, then that gives you that certain relationship, because not everybody is trying to be hostile, police or citizen. So I feel as though they just need to, like, they know they're humans too. So if they want a police officer, they be us. So I feel as though they need to put themselves in our shoes, and likewise, we could put ourselves in their shoes.
2: Right.
5: It just needs to be a little more of compromise and understanding.
2: Right. So just to turn the mic over to Savannah, tell you a little bit more about our project.
14: March 30th, we have planned at Brashear High School restorative practice circle, I guess that's how you would call it. And it's going to be more of a fishbowl effect, where there's going to be an outer and an inner circle. So we're going to have community stakeholders, police officers, government officials on the outer circle and looking in. And then on the inside, we're going to have students share their experiences and direct encounters with the police officers in their neighborhoods and experience that they've had with them. So that's going to be really cool. That's going to be March 30th. We're going to have spectators there watching. Brashear's going to facilitate the conversation. Some of these questions you'll definitely see again, because, I mean, it's all about perspective. It's all about how you view the situation itself. After that, we're going to have the inside circle move on the outside, and then we'll get the officers, the community stakeholders, the government officials, direct experiences with students. And basically, we're trying to figure out what we can do to help bridge the gap between community and police voices.
15: Oh, so, and we're using restorative practices, which actually I'm trained in.
14: This is Leon, by the way.
15: Yeah, this is Leon. And restorative practices, what they are is it's a practice that builds community and bonds between people, students, teachers, anybody, and it solves conflicts. So, in our training, we learned about a fishbowl circle, and that's what we're using. A fishbowl circle is when you put people on the inside, and what they do is they give their opinions, they give their problems, and you have people on the outside of the circle, and they listen. And once the people in the middle are done, you have someone from the outside go in, and they can't ask the question, because a question can cause like the person inside to go on defense. So you have to give a solution. So if the government officials are in there, and then are the police officers or whoever's in the inner circle, and the students are in the outer circle, the students, they can come in and they can give a solution to the police officer's problem, and vice versa. So what the fishbowl circle is, it's about giving everyone a voice and then making the other people listen instead of talking.
14: So Leon's going to be training Brashear students and action team on restorative practices for the next month or so. Yeah. So that's going to be really cool.
15: Our goal is just to build community, build bonds, and get, you know, neutral ground and build understanding of police officers and students, because at the end of the day, we all have to live in the same world. We all go to the same places. We're all in the same place, so we all have to be respectful.
16: Get along.
5: And so, honestly, I know that Pittsburgh Capital would definitely agree with that. You know, I'm definitely going to try to get a few students behind this. I definitely think it's a good cause, and I love what you guys are doing.
14: Yeah. Thanks, Carlisle.
2: Thank you so much, Carlisle.
17: My name is Jacob, and I live over in Sarver, PA. I am 12. Some things about me are that I'm very forgetful. I play a lot of games in my free time, and I do two sports, soccer and basketball, namely. Something cool about the area, it's more peaceful, less active than maybe like a small town. And I'd say that Sarver is one of the less active areas you could live in.
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0: You can clap. A lot of family members here and also some special guests. That's the Sunburst School of Music House Band, and I'm going to go to the person who sung lead first. You've got a great voice. This is a time, if you have any shout-outs, I'm also going to ask you things. Just introduce yourself, your name, where you go to school, that kind of stuff. And what a great voice you have. Why don't you introduce yourself?
1: My name is Soham, and I go to Winchester Thurston, and I'm in eighth grade.
0: And when did you start playing music, and especially I'm curious about how you developed your voice?
1: I think I started singing when I was 7 years old, and I started playing piano like maybe 1 or 2 years later.
0: Do you have any advice for somebody learning an instrument or developing confidence in singing? You really owned that song as you delivered it.
1: Well, you just have to perform and also practice a lot.
0: Any shout-outs you'd like to give to anybody who might be listening now or later when this gets turned into a podcast?
1: Just to my parents for always pushing me to practice more.
0: Excellent. Well, it's nice to meet you. Also on vocals on that song was the bass player who is to your left. Hello. What's your name?
2: Hello. My name's Nina. I go to Pittsburgh SciTech, and I'm in 12th grade.
0: And when did you start playing bass?
2: I started playing bass like 5 years ago.
0: You're good at it. You two sung together beautifully too. What do you like about being in a band like this that might surprise people? I mean, it's nice to have folks to play with, but I'll bet there's some other aspects of it too.
2: I don't know. I really like playing with people, and it's really fun to have people with different perspectives playing with you. Like, I know nothing about drums, but our drummer knows everything about drums, and so it's really nice to learn about the other instruments by playing with them.
0: Thank you for sharing that. That's actually a perspective I wouldn't have thought about. Any shout-outs, acknowledgments, that kind of stuff?
2: Just my parents. They fostered my talent and let me keep playing, so that was nice.
0: Great. And you mentioned you go to SciTech. What neighborhood do you live in?
2: I live in Squirrel Hill.
0: Wonderful. Thank you, Nina, for being with us. And we have a drummer and a percussionist. I think I can reach you with my long arm. I do have one of those game show mics I should probably pull out for things like this. What's your name?
3: My name is Nate. I go to Winchester Thurston, and I'm a senior.
0: And how long have you been playing drums?
3: I've been playing drums since I was pretty young, so probably about 10 years.
0: Do you play other instruments as well?
3: I actually started on the piano when I was really little, but I've kind of moved away from that and focused on the drums. I also play a little bit of bass.
0: You sound great and really provided a good engine for that last song. Any acknowledgments or shout-outs from you?
3: A shout-out to Finn. He's our like band coach, and he's helped us through all of this and learning all of our songs and always being there in practice for us, and also my parents.
0: Excellent. Finn is here somewhere. There he is. And let's meet the percussionist who is there. Let's see. You should be here on my big list. Oliver, right?
4: Mm-hmm.
0: And tell me about yourself.
4: So I'm in fourth grade. I go to ECS. And I play percussion.
0: And what are the drums, since people on the radio can't see what you've got here, what percussion did you bring today?
4: These are bongos, and that's an African drum.
0: And you've got a tambourine?
4: And a shaker down there.
0: What is it like to play with a group like this?
4: Pretty amazing.
0: Yeah, I would think so. Do you have to practice a lot?
4: Yeah, I practice like maybe 3 times a week.
0: And is there a shout out you would like to give or any thank yous?
4: To my parents. My dad teaches me maybe sometimes a little bit of guitar, and I've been practicing, well, thanks to Sunburst. I've been practicing for at least 5 years there.
0: Wow, that's almost half of your life. That's amazing. Was it hard to learn to do what you're doing at first? Like, did your hands hurt, or was it tough to play at just the right tempo?
4: Maybe after playing for a while, my hands maybe get a little bit sore, but not really much.
0: Well, it's nice to meet you, and thank you for being with us. We're going to meet two more players. We have, it's almost like the Beatles. We have a lefty and a righty standing right next to each other. And now I have to think who's who. You're the left-hander. You're the right-hander. I'll let you introduce yourself.
5: Hello, my name is Sean. I'm in 7th grade, and I go to ECS Middle.
0: And what neighborhood do you live in?
5: I live in Regent Square.
0: And two guitars in a band happens sometimes, doesn't always happen. How do you two split up your duties?
5: So Sam over here plays solo guitar, and I play rhythm. So rhythm is like chords and small parts in it, and obviously.
0: Yeah, they're both really important. So you pretty much consistently take those two roles, it sounds like. Anybody you want to give a shout out to or thanks to?
5: I want to shout out my friends and family, and also Sunburst for getting me into guitar.
0: Excellent. Nice to meet you. And then we're going to meet the other-handed guitar player. Ed, tell me about yourself.
6: I'm Sam. I'm in 9th grade, and I go to Pittsburgh Kappa.
0: Nice to meet you. Any shout-outs at all?
6: Yeah, I would want to shout out my mom, Finn, who's our band leader, also my private lesson guitar teacher, and also my old guitar teacher, Ernie, because he got me into playing guitar, and he, like, persevered me to keep playing.
0: That's nice. What's Ernie's last name?
6: I'm not really sure.
0: Oh, that's all right. I may know Ernie, if it's who I think it is. When you play leads, do you find you play them differently every time, or do you take time to improvise or just change them up a little?
6: Well, for most songs, I try to do it exactly like the band who played it, but for some songs, I decide to like improvise a solo because it's just easier.
0: That's good to know. Thanks for sharing that. The Sunburst School of Music House Band is who you're listening to. We should have time for two more songs as long as you guys are up for it. Can you tell me what the next song is?
5: The next song is Valerie.
0: Here again, the Sunburst School of Music House Band.

0: That's the Sunburst School of Music and the house band Fan I Am, heading to you just for a minute. Can you tell me more about these guys, anything you think we ought to know, and also how people might be able to get involved in the future, as I hope you're going to continue cultivating groups like this?
1: Okay, so as far as all of these guys are overachievers, they this isn't their only thing. And that applies to all of them. They're like in robotics and they build model trains and stuff like that. And they're also really funny and smart. They're a little too smart. They make fun of me a lot. And they're really cool kids. So that's what you should know. And then if you want to get involved in programs like this, you can go to Sunburst School of Music. You can find us on the web. We have all sorts of band programs. So this is the elite group. But we have all sorts of ways of getting in, individual lessons, guitar, piano, voice, bass, music production. So yeah, if you can find us there.
0: Thanks for sharing that with us. And I do note this group and other groups we've had from Sunburst have always seemed to be not only well-rounded, but people who really like playing, and when as groups like playing with each other. And it really shows, and it's not always the case. It's nice that you foster that. I'm going to go to Nina, since she did lead on that last song. It's our last chance to talk before I go to Nina. Did anybody want to say something that they forgot to say and meant to say? Well, that's good that we got that in. Nina, what's the next song?
2: Still Into You by Paramore.
0: And I want to thank all of you for being here today. Thank your parents and family members for caring enough to be here to be part of the audience. Here, once again, the Sunburst School of Music House Band.

0: We've got a couple girls out, their sisters in South Fayette. And let me introduce you to them. Their names are Audrey and Sarah. Hello.
1: Hello.
2: Hi. Thank you for having us.
0: Oh, we're so glad. Let me learn a little bit about each of you. And I'll start with you, Sarah. Can you tell us how old you are, the grade you're in, stuff you like to do?
1: Sure. So I am, I'm 14 years old, and I'm in eighth grade. And I go to South Fayette Middle School. I run cross country, and I do the musicals for middle school. I am in student council, and I've been playing guitar for 4 years.
0: That's terrific. And I've been to your school. It's an awesome school. There are just so many opportunities to do things. Let's meet your sister now, Audrey. What can you tell me about yourself, Audrey?
2: Hi. So I am going into my senior year at South Fayette. I'm 16, and I am heavily involved in music in my school and also in the community and in Pittsburgh.
0: Well, I'm really glad that the two of you are here today. We'll talk a little bit more in between the songs you're going to do. What would you like to sing first?
1: So the first song that we are going to sing is, I wrote it myself. It's called My Side, and it was inspired by a Bible verse, and that's the first song we will be singing.
0: Okay. Here are Audrey and Sarah Logan from South Fayette.

0: there. You have Audrey and Sarah Logan from South Fayette. You sounded terrific. I wish you were here in the studio with us, but given the pandemic, it's amazing how good you sound from a distance this morning.
1: Thank you so much.
0: When did you two start singing together? Did you do that when you were little girls? Or?
1: Yes, definitely. We've been singing since we were really young. We used to, all the time when we were kids, sing Wicked and put on little musicals for our family and friends. So it's definitely been a big part of our lives since we were little.
0: Well, that's a great thing to have together. Now, playing the guitar, that was Audrey, right?
1: That was Sarah.
0: Oh, that was Sarah now.
1: Yes.
0: And do you, either of you play other instruments? Or I guess an
1: yes,
0: Audrey's.
1: Yes, I play.
0: Yeah, this is
1: yeah,
0: Audrey
1: I play
0: now.
1: A little bit of piano.
0: Mm-hmm.
1: Yes, this is Audrey.
0: And what about you, Sarah?
2: The only instrument I play is guitar. But I started playing ukulele, and then after like 2 years of ukulele, then I started guitar.
0: Excellent. You can call it uke.
2: Yeah.
0: Have either of you thought about what you want to do when you're done with high school?
1: Yeah, so considering that I'm going into my senior year, I think I've decided to major in musical theater in college and hopefully make a career as a performer.
0: That's a great dream. Do you have any schools you're eyeing?
1: I have a couple. It's kind of hard to do tours, obviously, virtually. But we've definitely looked into some schools, and I think as the senior year approaches, we will do more research on where I would like to go.
0: Excellent. Well, I think that's going to be a great adventure for you. Let me ask before I ask you the next question. Sarah, have you thought about life after high school?
2: So singing and playing guitar is kind of more of a hobby, but I still will be doing it for a long time because it makes me so happy. But since I'm still so young, I'm not quite sure. But I really love interior designing and like the business field.
0: Excellent.
2: So I think that's really cool.
0: Yeah, I think doing something you love probably matters more than anything. And if you have an eye for design, you know, these days so many things are made identically or they kind of look the same, and you need somebody to help distinguish whether it be products from one another or spaces from one another. And I say that as somebody who doesn't have any skill whatsoever in design. So there's probably a future there too, just as there is with musical theater, if that's what you love to do. The Saturday Light Brigade, and here I am troubleshooting in front of you, but I don't mind doing that. These are the sisters, Audrey and Sarah Logan from South Fayette, and I'll ask Mom to give them a cue, and away we go.

0: They sound absolutely terrific. We're going to do one more song together. Audrey and Sarah Logan from South Fayette, and we have you there again, I do believe. Are you girls there?
1: We are here, yes.
0: Great. And thank you for your patience. This is a brand new system that actually is just finding its way to the U.S., and we don't mind trying new things here ever. So I appreciate your indulgence. That was a great song. Have you heard, do you know much about the author of that song? Have you heard the original?
1: Yes, we've heard the original. It's by Leonard Cohen, I believe.
0: Yes, it is. And you two do it very well. We have time for one more. I really appreciate your being here. I hope you'll be able to come down and sing live in our studios once the dust settles from the pandemic and we're able to have in-studio guests again. Is there anything you wanted to say that I didn't give you an opportunity to? I want to be sure you get a chance to do that. Oh, I was asking you about how school's been, and I don't think you had a chance to answer. Are you taking classes virtually or doing packets? How is that going?
1: Yes, so we have school computers, and they're issued laptops that we use to complete all of our schoolwork. So we use a network called Google Classroom, and they send us our work all electronically.
0: Excellent. You just had a listener just wrote how great you sound as they listen. So that's good to hear.
1: Thank you.
0: and there are a few others that have come in, too, that I'm only just now seeing. Anything else you'd like to say before your last song?
2: Yeah, we just really want to thank you for this opportunity and our school for all the opportunities that it has given us, for Sarah's guitar teacher for teaching her everything. I would like to thank the Pittsburgh CLO Academy for all my opportunities there, and my voice studio, Higher Voice Studio, and our church, where we, as a family, have a musical group where we perform for various events and organizations, and that's Corpus Christi Parish. So I'd like to thank them as well.
0: Excellent. Well, you sound wonderful, as I said. And what's your, this will be our last chance to talk, so we'll have you finish up musically. What's your final song?
1: The final song that we are performing is Look Up Child by Lauren Daigle.
0: Okay. Here again, such a pleasure, Audrey and Sarah Logan, sisters from South Fayette.

Beautifully done. Thank you, girls. And hopefully we'll get a chance to see you in person sometime soon in our studios. And thank you for the kind words that you shared about Audrey and Sarah Logan from South Fayette.

0: You're listening to Streaming Justice, live on Youth Express. This is Morgan. I'm 16 years old, and I'm a sophomore at Oakland Catholic High School.
1: This is Sophia. I'm 15 years old, and I'm a sophomore at Shadyside Academy.
2: This is Camille.
3: This is Camille. I am 14 years old, and I'm a freshman at Montour High School.
4: This is Marcia. I'm 17 years old, and I am a senior at Urban Pathways.
5: This is Bryn. I'm 17 years old, and I'm a junior at Pittsburgh Kappa. So, Streaming Justice on Youth Express is the opportunity for teenagers to talk about their interactions with social justice and civic advocacy within their lives, their communities, and more. So, all of us hosts today have gathered and are ready to talk about some things that we're really passionate about.
0: So I think we're going to start with just a little bit of Martin Luther King knowledge, because it is Martin Luther King Day. Martin Luther King was a civil rights activist during the United States Civil Rights Movement. He was extremely important, very groundbreaking with his speeches and consistent dedication to advocating for civil rights for African Americans. But I do want to talk a little bit about the, you know, discourse between Martin Luther King's way of advocacy with nonviolent protests and things like that, really doing things for purpose, versus figures like Malcolm X, who took a different approach to civil rights.
4: Yeah, there definitely is like a heavy like difference between the two, even though they were both gravitating towards the same goal. There are two different approaches that I think people will go back and forth with. But I think Malcolm X's approach definitely like streamlined into a lot of different groups we see further down the line, like the Black Panther Party and such.
0: I do think that with his approach, some people took it as just like, let's focus more on this nonviolent. I think that's maybe why Martin Luther King is more celebrated now, because this view of the world is like, these more violent views, we really don't want to be a part of that. We really don't know anything about what they're actually thinking about. It's just the violence we're seeing. And I do think it's sometimes unfair to these other leaders who stood for almost the same thing, just did it a little differently.
3: I also think that Malcolm X did do maybe take the more violent approach, and I think because they were both in the civil rights movement, when Martin Luther King did go to do something peaceful, there was a lot of let's just say edginess, where people didn't know if it was going to be violent or peaceful, because both people were doing the same thing, working towards the same movement. So I think that was something that also contributed to the fact that I think Martin Luther King is a little bit more celebrated in regards to the civil rights movement.
4: Yeah, I feel like he's often more celebrated because he appealed more to like the mainstream, and he was like definitely more comfortable for people at the time, especially like allies and such. I feel like Malcolm X's approach appealed more to the aggressive side of things, and a lot of people were wary of that sometimes.
5: Yeah, we were talking about how earlier, like Morgan just said, that's might be the reason that we focus more on MLK within classrooms. But on top of that, it seems that we often just focus on MLK, and there are a lot of Black leaders in justice movements and the Black Lives Matter movement. But on top of that, there are many artists and musicians that are not being celebrated as the same extent as they could.
3: Yeah, I don't know if anybody saw, I run cross country, and we ran downtown, I think, maybe 2 years ago, and I don't know if anybody's seen, but like leading up to the point, that mural on the side of, don't ask me what street it is, but right there, and it's like the George Floyd, and I think there's some other people, but when I was there, it was just George Floyd. But I think that's another way of just showing like locally how people are trying to invoke justice in, let's say, it's nonviolent. It's also maybe not peaceful because it is graffiti, but it is putting the message out there. And there are a lot of people that go that way. There's a lot of people that will see that. And I think that's a different approach that people are now taking to invoking justice.
0: I really did like the comment about like how sometimes we may celebrate Martin Luther King over Malcolm X because of comfort and because of being uncomfortable within media. It appeals to mainstream to be comfortable, to have these comforting conversations about these comforting civil rights leaders. But it's almost just like, when are we willing to accept that this is an uncomfortable reality? Civil rights, for the other side of it, for African Americans, was uncomfortable. That period of injustice, it's uncomfortable. So those conversations are going to be, so that violent approach, the graffiti, the things that seem out of the ordinary, not mainstream, the things that may seem like, oh, that's a little too much. Is it too much? Is it controversial? Is it real? Is it actually representing the feeling of this movement being on the other side of it?
4: I feel like anytime, even before the civil rights movement, like we hear more about Harriet Tubman compared to like Nat Turner because it was like a comfortable thing. And I feel like anytime you advocate towards something that is out of the ordinary, you will get people who align more with the comfortable side of things. And then you're taught more of that instead of the people that were also advocating just in a different way.
3: Yeah, and I think that what's really important, and a lot of people don't talk about it, is even though we are going to talk about Harriet Tubman, we can't forget the fact that, yes, Harriet Tubman did carry a gun, and that was her way of protecting herself. So although Nat Turner may have done things that were a little bit more, how do I say it, more violent, more out there, Harriet Tubman did also have a gun. So we can't forget that. Yes, she did. She was in the Underground Railroad, and she did help a lot of people. But she did also need to protect herself, hence the gun.
5: Yeah, I think there are lots of means that people try to make history, you know, in quotes, digestible or, like, easier to process, whether that's trying to speak to a younger audience or if you're trying to just, you know, whatever your goal is, a lot of it ends up in history not being accurate and telling stories that aren't true to what happened. And it's very damaging because it's, well, not only is it not the truth, but it just leads to misconceptions about actual realities. And there are just so many, like what you said about that, there are, and again, to what Morgan said earlier, there are so many things about history that are uncomfortable, but that's facing it. And I had a prompt by my teacher, Ms. Harris, on the first day of history, and we had to answer a question: should history make you feel weird? And I thought that was really important because, yes, it should. And when you're uncomfortable, you're challenging yourself and you're challenging the views that you've grown up with.
4: Oh no, yeah, I agree. Definitely, it's important to be uncomfortable because that way you know you're learning the real side of things. You're getting the real, raw, uncut side of history, which a lot of times in schools we do get a more whitewashed view of history. We don't get the real, raw, uncut versions of it.
1: Yeah, definitely. I think that there is a difference between like history and just like the past in general. So if we're only taking like the history that we know right now and like making that into like a new history, then like that is different from the past. Because the past is where all like the real hardcore facts are. History is just what we want to remember. So I feel like it's definitely really important for us to focus on these like hard-hitting facts and like actually making them into our own history.
3: Yeah. I think a lot of the things that we are talking about as of now are definitely towards blacks. And I just want to put that out there that there are a lot of things other than black history that are being whitewashed in schools today. For instance, with World War II and the Holocaust, right? That was a big thing. Everybody knows World War II was the Holocaust, but I'm just now learning that there were Japanese camps and they were, let's just say, worse than these Holocaust camps. And I never knew about this, and I've known about World War II maybe since fourth grade. So I just think that schools are just trying to like feed it in some way. And I'm not even learning about like these Japanese camps in history class. I'm learning about this in English class. And it's just from a book, but the things that they're saying are really gruesome. And I also think that schools portray, let's per se, the villains in the story as so so damaging, but you don't really think about what those people were going through. And I'm not saying that we should sympathize with Hitler or we should sympathize with any of those Japanese camp officers, but if you really do think about, like, well, what was going through their head to what they contributed to what happened in history? And I just think that maybe if we had stopped and took the time to think about that, I feel like maybe we could incorporate more of these stories into our history.
4: I feel like it's also, like, kind of a more, like, it's insensitive to kind of want to learn things the way they are in history books and want to just advocate based on that, because if we're being sensitive to the people that actually suffered through those times and went through the brutal time periods of things like the Holocaust and slavery and civil rights movement, I feel like it's important to learn what they went through in ways you can implement their advocacy in today's society.
0: I agree. I think sometimes when we do U.S. history, we can often overshadow the things that, you know, our country has done to its minorities. We often overshadow these really important topics that we could talk about or we could learn more about. And part of that falls into the American education system. Part of it falls into just how America is based in general. But I do think it's worth the conversation and it's worth looking at. Are we teaching all history or are we just teaching what, you know, you should know for a grade or what we think you should know to be a U.S. citizen?
3: I just... going off of what Morgan just said, I think that one thing that I like to point out is with slavery is for a long time they put Lincoln as the savior and he helped everybody and he was the one who stopped slavery. But my mom always told me, well, he only stopped slavery to win the Civil War. That was the only reason slavery was stopped. And I think that, and now we're just talking about it now in ninth grade history. But leading before then, it was always Lincoln stopped slavery because Lincoln didn't want slavery to continue. And I just think that maybe if that was taught as at a younger age, there wouldn't be so many misconceptions in adults as of today now.
5: Yeah, I agree with you, Camille, and thank you for that. But we have to have a quick song break. Just another reminder, you're listening to Streaming Justice live on Youth Express. And what song will we be playing? Yeah, we will be playing Doo Wop by Lauryn Hill. Thank you.
6: Like, yo, check out situation. Yo, my men and my women, don't forget about the dean. This is not the most the king. Yo, it's about a thing. Yeah.

0: Welcome back. You just heard Doo-Wop by Lauryn Hill, and you're now listening to Streaming Justice live on Youth Express. We're welcoming back our host. I'm Marcia Hill.
1: I'm Bryn Campbell.
2: I'm Camille Howard.
3: I'm Sophia Gombos.
4: And I'm Morgan.
1: Yeah, so Doo-Wop by Lauryn Hill, released in 1998, is a song, you know, about the empowerment of black women. And the rest of the songs we will be playing today all feature around our all black artists, about that, about empowerment and black empowerment. And that kind of goes along with our next topic. If you were here before the music break, we were talking a lot about history and the way we interpret history and politics within the classrooms. And adding on to that, student unions. We're going to be introducing the topic of student unions because it is something really powerful for a group of high school or teenage or even middle school students to all organize around a central, whether that's an injustice, a disenfranchisement, to all come together and agree that they have to make a change in their community, and that can be locally or in their school. And there's something so precious about that.
4: I agree. My school, Oakland Catholic, we have a female empowerment union and a black student union. And to be the, although Oakland's an all-girls school, so female empowerment, you know, seems a little redundant. The Black Student Union, to be a minority and to gather within this space where you are the minority and say, okay, well, here we are the majority and we're going to talk about our culture, our experience in this space, it's really important. And I think it's important for all schools to have something similar. It's important for students to get together and say, like, hey, we know that maybe our school isn't the best with talking about civil rights. Our school isn't the best talking about this injustice issue within us as a minority group. So we're going to come together, have a conversation about it, and, you know, bond over it. I think it's important, and I think it helps students to really grow as people almost. Like, I'm going to go into this space and learn about another culture. I'm going to organize and, you know, learn about my culture and myself with other people just like me.
0: I feel like that is definitely important. Student unions are needed in schools where they have a diversifying student body, and those spaces are important to student development and how people interact with each other, really. Me being like the vice president of my own school's Black Student Union, I think it's important to educate not only ourselves on Black culture, but other people who are a part of the student population who want to learn more about Black culture and exist in our school and have that safe space for us.
1: I agree with what you said, Marcia. Like, we were talking about it earlier, having students who aren't black joining Black Student Union and just listening about black culture and things that they don't know. Additionally, I'm in the Feminist Student Union at Kappa, and I think one of the great things about it is student-led. While teachers and administrators have a lot of experience and they have qualifications to talk about these kind of things, everybody's personal experience is just as valid to talk about how you see yourself interacting within, you know, the feminist space or your own femme identity. So having these students have a platform to talk about things that they can identify in their school, like you said, Morgan. My Feminist Student Union at my school, we worked on bus zines, on bus safety last year. And while lots of people were like, oh, I don't see how that directly correlates to feminism, I think it's really interesting to see how they all interact, because being able to safely get to school and get home, it impacts everybody. And if you don't feel safe doing that, how are you going to feel safe in a school?
2: Yeah, I think that is a really important topic to think about. And I am new to high school, so I'm not very versatile in this kind of student union. But I remember I went on a field trip this year to Upper St. Clair, and they had this, like, all their clubs came out, and they had all kinds of clubs. They had, like, an Asian tea club and trivia club, and they had a Japanese student union, and I think they even had, like, a Ukraine student union. And I just thought that was really interesting, because even within those different unions, they had a whole diaspora of students. And I was just thinking, like, at my school, Montour, when I first went to my first BSU meeting, there was all these all these black people. But then I saw, like, a couple non-black kids, and let's just for say they were white. And I believe that the when people found out that white people were coming to black people, black student union, they were kind of made fun of. And I don't want to say, like, oh, they were getting bullied. No, they weren't getting bullied, but it was just kind of like, oh, yeah, you're coming to BSU as a joke. That's so funny. I should join you. And some of them people were actually doing that. But I think that now that the school year has actually getting started and it seems like the people that have stuck with it actually are trying to learn. I think that the problem in the schools is that if you are trying to learn about a culture that's not yours, it's seen as you're making fun of it or it's a joke or you're not really interested in. And I think some people actually are interested, and I do wish that our school had an Asian student union because we don't have a lot of Asian students. And me, myself, I really enjoy the Asian culture, and I would really love to learn a little bit more about it.
1: One thing that is really nice, I think, I go to Kappa, and we have a lot of student unions, and there's definitely an effort between student unions to interact with each other and recognize the injustices that will impact multiple student populations. So we had Feminist Student Union meet with Green Team, and we talked about environmental feminism. And, you know, we're trying to get Feminist Student Union to work with Black Student Union, and again, just understanding intersectionality within feminism. Yeah.
4: Speaking of intersectionality and, you know, crossing cultural barriers to learn about each other, to explore each other, you're about to hear an artist who has consistently broken down these cultural barriers, allowing people into the Black community to learn so much more about things they may or may not know. You are about to hear Cuff It by Beyonce, and we'll be right back with more Women History.

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0: Hi. Welcome back. The song that you just heard was Michael Jackson, Man in the Mirror. If you're just joining us, you're listening to Streaming Justice, music and conversation about civil rights, past, present, and future, in honor of Dr. Martin Luther King Jr. Day. I am your host, one of your hosts, Camille Howard.
1: I'm Marcia Hill.
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3: I'm Sophia Gombos.
4: And I'm Morgan McCray.
0: So a little story about Michael Jackson, just to start us off. Last night was really funny. My mom was playing this song, but it was a cappella version, and I have my AirPods in all the time, and I just took my AirPod out to listen to this, and I just thought that Michael Jackson is a very powerful artist in any day and time, and I just think my mom brought up a really important thing, and I just really wanted to share it with you guys. But my mom was saying that any artist back in that time who was involved with maybe alcohol or drugs had that impactful song, and Man in the Mirror was Michael Jackson's impactful song, and Bohemian Rhapsody was Queen's impactful song before maybe they died or before they disbanded. And one that really stuck with me was my mom said Mariah Carey's impactful song was Count on Me. And if you really just think about it, and even if you hadn't learned it, please do look at that song, because that song is very impactful. And I think that also ties into our next topic, which is women in the music industry.
4: I think modern day women, like women in the music industry, have completely taken over. I mean, it's any topic is fair game. And I think a big topic that has been very, very recently in the media has been this Roe v. Wade controversy and the banning of abortion across states. Women have really taken to music to say, this is my body, this is my choice. And it's honestly given the hip-hop industry, the R&B industry, kind of a different turn. It's turned into, this is me, and, like, you know, empowering women, as opposed to some R&B being a little more focused on men or empowering men often. Like, you know, it's not always focused on the benefit of women. And I do think especially black women have taken to the mic and been like, no, I'm going to take, this is my platform to express how I feel about this issue.
1: I feel like it's definitely become pretty prominent, like with black women in the music industry and that whole controversy with, you know, Protect Black Women with Megan Thee Stallion and stuff like that. I think representation in the music industry is really important because for women in general, because for a long time it was very male dominated. And it's important that women use their voices on this platform because for a long time it wasn't there.
2: I agree. Marcia and I are part of a civic advocacy program called Girl Gov in Western PA. And we go over rules before we have every meeting. And there's one point, and it says, take space and make space. And that took a while for me to interpret the way that I understood it best, but the way that I think of it now is, you are a person, and you have your thoughts, and you are alive, and you are real, and what you say is valid, and you should take up space, you should talk to people, you should be loud. And of course, on top of that, make sure that you have that space for others.
0: Yeah, I think another thing with women in the music industry is that not only has their music taken on that love your body, love yourself, it's my body, but also their outfits. And I understand that some of their outfits may be revealing, some of their outfits may be not for young children's eyes, but I also would like to highlight the fact that they are out there and they are taking pictures and they are putting themselves out there in these outfits. And it's just empowering to someone like me or to other kids who may not be as confident in their body or maybe may not be as confident in themselves. And you see people of all different shapes and all different sizes going out there and putting themselves out there. Like, you see Lizzo, you see Rihanna, and even women that are pregnant. Like, Rihanna's pregnancy photos were crazy, and some women may be insecure about their pregnancy, and I just think that women in the music industry now are making, showing everybody that it is okay to show yourself off, even if it may not be in the standard way, and I just think that's really important.
1: Definitely, Cammie. I feel like just this generation has done such a good job with representing women in all different lights. Like, we see so many different bodies and women just learning to love their body, especially in the way that they dress. Like, you see so many taboo things that would have never been, like, even thought about 50 years ago. So I feel like we've made a huge jump in that. And even if there's still controversy surrounding it, it's so, like, such a great thing that our generation is able to see that.
4: It's definitely important. And I really love what you said about taking up space and making space. I think these women who go out and just be authentically themselves are making the room for young women or women who look up to them to say, if you can do it, I can.

0: you know, more provocative outfits, more revealing things. They look at like, oh, it's sexualization, but is it empowerment to these women who may want to do it and feel like they can't? Yeah. Like, does it do more harm? Like, does it do more good than harm? It kind of just depends on how you look at it.
1: I agree. That reminds me of, there's an AOC interview with Vogue, and she's talking about how she wears a bold red lip to the House. And when she's in Congress, and a lot of people attack her for this, and they're like, oh, why are you wearing a bold red lip? Aren't you a feminist? Feminists don't wear makeup. Or why are you trying to look nice? And I think a lot of it is, at least from what she spoke, is embracing her femininity through that makeup. Historically, women have been so, you know, suppressed by, you know, look pretty, you know, look nicer. But to have the actual power to dress the way you want to dress and embrace that historical, you know, maybe liking pink or maybe liking being more, you know, being feminine. And that's something that historically has been used to attack women, but now embracing that, like all of what you guys have said, is something that's just as empowering.
2: Exactly. And I feel like sometimes that can get mistaken as women, you know, exercising their bold and brave outfits can sometimes get mistaken as like sexualizing stuff. And it's definitely something that can be unfair at times.
3: I think there's also a flip side to what everybody is saying with the feminists. And as a person, I don't, not that I don't like my feminist side, and I'm not saying that I'm not a feminine, I don't identify as a female, but I'm just saying, I don't wear crop tops to school. I don't wear pink. I kind of stay in the grays, the blacks, the greens, sometimes the purples. And I just remember I was in class and some kid came up to me and he goes, "Hey Camille, you don't wear crop tops. You don't wear leggings. And why is that? Are you just not like, you do not like being a girl?" And I'm like, "Well, number one, with the crop tops, my mom told me if I got a six pack, I could wear a crop top." And I'm like, "I bet even you don't have a six pack." And he looked at me and he walked away. But I just really needed to think about that, because sometimes if you're not seen as wearing maybe feminine clothes, you're perceived as different. And I think that's another problem with the system now.
2: Yeah, feminine comes in all different ways.
0: Feminine does come in all different ways, and especially in the music industry. Black women historically have been seen as a little more masculine or blase, blase, blase, and it's truly a stereotype. But one woman who has used her deep voice and her message to really break this down has been Nina Simone. So we are about to hear "Feeling Good" by Nina Simone.
4: Sun in the sky, you know how I feel. Breeze drifting on by, you know how I feel. It's a new dawn, it's a new day.

0: Hello. If you're just joining us, you're listening to Streaming Justice, music and conversation about civil rights, past, present, and future, in honor of Dr. Martin Luther King Day, with a bunch of inspiring hosts. I'm Bryn Campbell.
1: I'm Marcia Hill.
2: I'm Camille Howard.
3: I'm Sophia Gombos.
4: And I'm Morgan McRae.
0: And that was... That was Nina Simone, Feeling Good. And as Morgan said before we left, she's someone who really used that stereotype of black women being interpreted as more masculine, but kind of embracing it and using her deep voice in her music. But now that we're getting towards the end of our hour, we'd like to revisit a topic we had started off with, which was the way we interpret history books and especially politics in the classroom, because we are all students and we're all high school students who have a lot of experience with those interactions.
1: Yeah, I think history is one of those topics or subjects in school where it could definitely get painted in a certain way towards students. You know, regardless of what your views are, it's always going to be painted in a certain way for you. And I feel like it's important that we recognize both sides.
2: Yeah, I think that politics is something in America and you can't get away from it, no matter how you want to disassociate yourself from it. Everybody has their type of view, whether they're aware of it or not. And I think within schools, that's not typically accepted. It is either that you are Democrat or Republican, and you have to pick a side. You have to pick and choose. And if you once you pick and choose, that is how you're going to be identified for the rest of your high school career. Oh, she's a Democrat. Oh, she's a Republican. And even so, so much so that at my school, we even have a Young Republicans Club. And I think that is very interesting. But they don't have a Young Democrats Club. They don't have any other clubs for anybody else who may have their own political ideas. And I just think that if we are going to put political views out there in schools, then we need to be able to represent everybody.
4: I agree. We had a little bit of a conversation while we were listening to music about political neutrality. And is the, like, what is the difference between staying politically neutral in a way, like, just to say, like, politics doesn't affect me enough to learn about it? And what is the difference between I'm in between, or I'm just trying to take politics, elections, the parties for what they are and discover how that feels without labeling myself as a high school student? Yeah, we talked a little bit about, like, what is that difference? What does that divide really mean?
1: And also how, while we're out here, we just put it, like, all out on the table about how that belief alone, like, political neutrality doesn't exist, how it divided a lot of people, especially, like, coming back to, like, the 2020 election, it, like, divided people. It was either, like, Republican or Democrat, and we're not speaking to you if you're on the other side.
2: Yeah, I remember one of the history teachers, not my history teacher, but the other history teacher, went around his classroom and asked everybody to say their political party. And mind you, we were only in seventh grade. And as a seventh grader, I was baffled because we're only identifying with what our parents are. And my parents, they like to say that they're in the gray space. And I understand that that may be controversial to a lot of people, but I would just like to take the time to explain that. So my parents do not vote, and they don't vote because of their job and how the job may affect them. And they are both engineers, and in the engineering world, most of it is just politics. And if your boss is Republican and you're a Democrat, right, and your boss finds out that you may be a Democrat and you have that type of boss, you may not be put on the big project. You may be stuck doing spreadsheets. You may be stuck doing inventory, and vice versa if your boss is a hard Democrat and you're a Republican. And even if you're just kind of like, oh, well, most times I vote Republican, and that may affect your job. And I just think that some people don't think of that when they think of political parties and how they affect everybody's daily life. And some people that may not vote, it's not because they don't like America or they don't think that politics affects them. It's just because politics does affect them, so much so that it could affect their jobs and their income.
0: Yeah, a lot of people, like we've been saying, identify as being non-political. And I think the truth about being non-political is it's just an admittance that, you know, whoever is in your government or whoever's being your policy and your lawmakers, your legislators, whatever they come to will not affect you. And likely what that ends up to people who are, you know, white middle class and, you know, the taxes, you know, that kind of stuff, it doesn't end up affecting you as much. So you can kind of have this ignorance about whoever is your lawmaker. But a lot of people also, I respect and I understand what you say about your parents, but there are also a lot of people who don't believe in voting because they don't have a very high political efficacy. They don't believe that their vote matters. And it's so important to recognize that when you're doing that, you're shutting out local elections. You're shutting out people who are running for mayor, who are running for your school board. I mean, those are very, very prominent places where you can see your vote matter. And however you feel about the Electoral College, you know, and on a national level, too often that is painted with too broad of a brush that completely disregards where we can actually see our vote matter.
1: Yeah, and I think speaking on the side of Black voters, we see how they've kind of been scammed in history when it comes to politics and trying to swing in one way, but it's kind of like a lesser of the two evils things, in my opinion. I feel like, you know, there's things that exist like voter suppression and a lot of reasons to make Black people stray away from voting, but I think they just haven't been exposed to the idealism of how much power their vote has, like Brent said, and what it could really do to help.
4: I think people can sometimes take advantage of the Black community in that way, with the fact that there is voter suppression and there is idea suppression. There's not a lot of access to materials, not even just the Black community in general. There's not a lot of access to, this is how politics work, this is how voting works, this is how elections work. There's not a lot of access when you're in high school, so then when you become a voting adult, it's like, oh, I don't know what I'm doing. But with the recent, like, Herschel Walker, like, election with the Georgia primaries, it was a lot of Republicans really expected, like, he's Black, people are going to vote for him. And it was interesting to see people be like, nah, like, not really. It was really seeing that, like, we think if we put a Black person up there, they're just going to vote for whoever is Black. And it's hard that that's a reality that people actually believe and face, but it is true. And I think if we can deconstruct that whole, like, you're going to vote for whoever looks like you, if we can deconstruct that and maybe actually try to look at, these are the problems and these are how they're solving it, but who's right and who's wrong, almost, right. It could set the country up in a really bad way just to vote for whoever looks like you.
1: Yeah, because then it would be like the majority of voters looking in the past were white voters. We would only have white people in office.
4: Exactly.
0: I think being young is also interesting because none of us are over 18 and you can only vote when you're 18. So one part that's so important is understanding how you can get your voice heard. Not being able to vote. I worked the polls this election, but that was harder to do. But like we said, being in student unions and these kind of local organizations are the way that young people can make their voice heard. And that's all we have time for now. Thank you for listening to our segment of Streaming the Future. Up next is music and conversation, as Streaming the Future continues until midnight at youthexpress.org.

the heavens. 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

0: Ferguson with our hands up. 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Shots, we on the ground, the camera panned up. King pointed to the mountaintop, and we ran up.
1: What?

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2: This is Sarah. This is Sarah Woodside. I'm 16 years old, and I'm a junior at the Ellis School.
3: This is Prerna Chekingle. I am 16 years old, and I am a junior at South Fayette High School.
4: This is Mackenzie. I'm 15 years old, and I'm a sophomore at Oakland Catholic.
5: Hi, this is Elaine. I'm 17 years old, and I'm a senior at Shadyside Academy.
2: Today, we will be discussing the significance of Martin Luther King Jr. Day, the education surrounding Martin Luther King Jr. Day, social media's role in activism today, and how we can and do continue Martin Luther King Jr.'s legacy.
3: I think when we talk about Martin Luther King Jr., it's really important to talk about the significance and why he celebrated and why he is who he is. So,
4: yeah, I definitely agree. I think that, I mean, MLK Day is a very important day, and I think that Martin Luther King showed a lot of people that you can stand up for what you believe for and you can make change regardless of any type of backlash or hate that you get from it.
6: And I feel like the way he showed us that we could stand up for ourselves in a peaceful way was very, like, influential, even to, like, present day speaking.
2: He was really talented at mobilizing people, and I think about, like, today and how easy it is to do that and how much talent had to go into doing that and organizing these protests, and it's just really amazing.
5: Yeah, and I think nowadays he is a very significant part of how we define American ideals and American principles. He kind of, like, spread the message that, like, we cannot be bystanders in certain situations. Being a bystander is being a perpetrator, as well as, like, saying that there are, yes, we must follow the laws, we must follow the just laws, but if there are non-just laws out there, it is our responsibility to stand up and to recreate them into just laws.
3: Yeah, and he did this with his nonviolence ideals, which is what I think is amazing, you know, those bus boycotts and all those protests. And the civil rights movement was done in such a nonviolent way. And I think that's what makes him such an inspirational leader.
2: I see today, like, I think one of the most significant parts of his legacy is seeing nonviolent protests. And, like, he was inspired by Gandhi. And I think it's interesting to see how he was inspired, and he used that to continue the ideals of nonviolent protests. But, like, nowadays, we see it everywhere, and I feel like he really spread the idea that if you get enough people and you're united, you can really do anything.
3: And I like what you said on, like, how we see it everywhere. So It's a lot easier to spread that message, and it's a lot easier to stand up and say when something is unjust or something doesn't feel right. But, like, it's always important to keep in mind how Martin Luther King Jr. did this when during a segregated time period where no one was interested in learning about the unjust of segregation, but just the persistence that he had and that he carried through really shows, and I think that's really motivational as well.
6: And I like the way you brought up his persistence, because even though, like, his house was getting bombed and he was getting threats and his kids were getting threats, he continued to, like, push on and not let that bother him, and he still, like, continued on in a peaceful way without, like, responding back as they were responding to him.
4: I also think evolving, like, his persistence, like, also his upbringing and, like, his confidence that he gained. I mean, he went to church, you know, he was in a religious type of family, and I think that being able to speak at church and, like, in front of a huge crowd really helped him when it came to speak out in more public matters and more things involving more significance, I think is very important. He wasn't really afraid to say what he wanted to say, and he said it in a very clear, constructive way, and I think that's very important as well.
2: Yeah, I think about his background in the church and being able to have that impact on people with his words. And I think of, I can't, there's so many amazing speeches and letters, and he was really one of the greatest, I feel like, speakers of the 20th century to have, because his words had so much impact on people. Because not only were his written words amazing, but people were listening and reading and consuming this, and it stuck with them.
3: Yeah, and I totally like what you said. You know, it's one thing to write something down and have other people read it, but say it with that same type of conviction, being able to touch people's hearts just through his words. I think he really had a way with his words, and he was a great public speaker. So I know, like, a lot of speakers today still look up to him because of his talent of public speaking and just his ideals, what he had to put out there, especially during the 1960s, which was really a difficult time period.
0: Exactly. There was so much disparity, and, like, just the importance of it, it bridged populations that were segregated and really spread, like, I'm a big believer in communication and working and collaborating with diverse individuals around the world. I'm like really into like international virtual exchange programs as well. And I look up to Dr. King as a role model because he was able to bridge those gaps. And you don't get that experience. You don't get new ideas. You don't get invention without bringing in something new. And that's why we need more diversity in our educational settings, because without this discussion, without meeting people who grew up in different places with different backgrounds, with different experiences, you don't get to produce something new and helpful, and you don't get to make something that is actually accessible and useful for populations all around the world and underserved populations.
2: Yeah, something that was really important about Martin Luther King Jr. was his ability to reach so many people, because it wasn't just people in America, it was people worldwide, and it inspired all different kinds of movements which came after the Civil Rights Movement, and just his ability to identify with so many different people.
0: Yeah, because if we think like broader historical context during that time, there was also immigration reform, and this was like following World War II, and I think it's just as a biracial woman, and I'm half white and half Asian, he really sets an example for me, because I see the civil rights movement as it led to so many benefits, so many different motivations. It inspired so much for so many underserved immigrant populations, Asian populations, Hispanic population in America at that time. And all this would not, like, we can give credit to Dr. King for this. Like, I just respect him so much, because without him, America wouldn't be where we are today, with, like, not just in the Black community, but many other minority communities as well.
6: And I like the fact that you bring up, like, it wasn't just for, like, the Black community, mm-hmm. because people think, like, the significance of this holiday is just for Blacks, when in reality it's for everybody. Like, he opened up doors for a lot of people, a lot of races, to like find themselves and stand up to unjust protocols and everything like that.
3: Yeah, because his message was about unity, you know. It wasn't just about one race what he was focusing on. It was all the races coming together to build a stronger nation. And that's what makes it even more inspiring, is that his ideals were just so like
0: universal.
3: Yeah, universal. And and I think it's really hard for someone at that time period, and to be so progressive in his ideals and just the way he conducted himself, I think.
2: Yeah, I think of America, and maybe that's why he had such an impact, especially like at first in America, because like America has so many different kinds of people and backgrounds, and he was able to really impact Americans and like the world. I feel like he started in America, but it reached every corner of this earth.
4: I agree. I think he set a lot of social standards just for everyone, again, like not just Black people. I think that he put down a lot of pillars and foundations to show that, like, again, you can say what you want to say and say it with confidence, and you shouldn't be afraid of it.
2: Yeah, and we call this like a day of service, right? So like, it's really a day for us to really just play, do our own little thing, to try to help our local communities. So yeah, and that's part of his message as well, just to like do your own part and try to make some good in this world.
7: Yeah, I think that's one of the most influential parts of his legacy, is every person looking in to themselves to think, what can I do to continue this legacy?

0: The song you just heard was Woodward Avenue by late Grammy winner Yusuf Lateef from his 1969 album, Yusuf Lateef's Detroit Latitude 4230, Longitude 83. If you're just joining us, you're listening to Streaming Justice, music and conversation about civil rights, past, present, and future, in honor of Dr. Martin Luther King Day, with Sarah Woodside,
1: Elaine Gombos,
2: Prerna Chekingle,
3: Mackenzie Morrison,
4: and Kaya Gray.
0: If you like what you hear and want to join in on the conversation, we'd love to have your participation. You can call or text us at 412-200-5975. Again, that's 412-200-5975. And please consider letting other people know that Streaming Justice continues until midnight at youthexpress.org. At youthexpress.org.
2: Jumping back into the segment about MLK Day, I'm really interested on what you guys have to say about, like, the education and how MLK Day plays into our education.
4: I feel like in the school, I feel like the main thing we always talk about is more or less that I have a dream speech, and I feel like that day should be, like, way more than just a speech, because Martin Luther King did way more than just a speech.
2: I agree with that. I think we hear more of his public life and more of his speeches and, more of his speeches that he did. But, like, we, like, don't hear much about the like, organizations and the civil rights movement that he started and things like that.
0: There's a lot that's left out from what we hear in school. And I just think, like, every single time that we start talking about MLK Day and MLK in general, we just talk about, like, I have a dream. And I feel like we listen, we hear or read, like, a small portion of it, and we don't really get into the full expanding reach of who he was and his legacy.
2: Yeah, and also we kind of hear more about it from when we were younger, you know, in elementary school. Like, we do a lot of activities about MLK Day, but it kind of dies down once we get older. And I think it should carry out throughout high school and post-secondary education and even throughout work. I mean, some companies still have work that they need to attend and they don't have off. And I know for my example, like, my mom has off, but my dad still has to go to work. And I think this causes, like, no appreciation or even reflection for this certain day. And I think just taking a day off can do a lot.
0: I feel like there's so much you can do with a day off to help others. Like, I know a lot of schools and organizations do special drives and things for MLK Day. And there's so much you can do. And I think that it's, I think the fact that some people don't get that day off kind of takes away from why this day is so important.
3: I totally agree. I think the lack of knowledge and, like, just a lack thereof, just knowing MLK more in a personal standpoint is really missed in schools. Kind of just going back to, like, I have a dream speech. I mean, I've did that pretty much, like, every year in elementary school. I would, like, write, oh, yeah, like, I have a dream speech and, like, more like my morals and, like, reflection on me. But I think that a lot of people kind of miss or just misunderstood, like, the in-depth about Martin Luther King and, like, why he is so significant and, like, not only for Black people but for every race as well. And I think that people need to know more about that to kind of get a better understanding and a little bit more inclusive of, like, who he really is as a person.
0: I think there's something to say about, like, how we are taught about it versus how our parents would have been taught about it. Because I think, my parents were both born in 1969. That's a year after his death. And I think, you know, what are people taught after about something that just happened, you know? And I think today we're a lot more well-informed. But I feel like a lot of what we know is stuff we've went out and ventured for ourselves.
5: Yeah, exactly. Personally, I feel like history class is kind of the standard place where you would learn about this stuff. But, you know, like, a lot of history curricula are whitewashed. And personally, last year, I took U.S. history last year, and we had a really good teacher who who like actually like did an entire unit on civil rights, and we like really delved in depth into all kind of all the checks and balances and all the things that people and leaders had to take into consideration and all the different perspectives as well that was happening during that time. But again, because I attend a predominantly white institution, we have, let me think, yeah, all our history teachers, none of our history teachers are people of color. And most of the time, like, you learn about Martin Luther King Jr. Day, and you go in and maybe they like play a documentary or watch a video. There is nobody in our institutions who are in a position of power who can speak from the I perspective. They're always like, if they don't want to do it themselves, they're showing somebody else who can speak from their own perspective and speak from their own experiences. But I think what I need and what I look for are like adults and educators who can speak from that perspective. And kind of going back to what I first started with, this is a day that shouldn't only exist in history class. Like, this is something that impacts our day-to-day lives, and thus it should, it's a part of all of our classes, and it's kind of like a whole school movement. So I feel like it's not like a holiday in that sense, if that makes sense, and like a traditional, like, let's celebrate, and it happens once a year, and then after it's over, it's over. But it should kind of be more integrated into our, like, everyday curricula, and we do need people and educators in power who can speak from personal experience.
3: I definitely agree with that. Coming, again, also me as well, and I think Kai can also vouch, like, we do come from a predominantly white school, and so therefore, again, like the lack of knowledge that people are providing us about not even just like MLK Day or like, oh, Rosa Parks, or like kind of like the more pillars of the Black history community, just like normal everyday type of things. Like, I mean, really the only thing I've ever learned about is slavery, which again is something that is of significance and should be talked about and it is very important, but like, we've come so far from things that have happened back in, like, the 1800s. Like, there's so much more than that. And I feel like teachers kind of have a trouble with kind of going beyond that and kind of, like, getting out of their comfort zone because of, like, they don't know anything. They're kind of, like, in their own standpoint and, like, they're not in our shoes. So they can't really speak so much about other people and, like, how their struggles are because they don't want to, I guess, like, step on toes. But I also think that it's important for them to be educated in a sense so that they can educate us. So I think that it is very important to like know, okay, like this is MLK Day, but what's behind that? Let's kind of open the doors more to something more in depth and like let's go into more his personal life, why he wanted to start this. You know, was it something that happened to him personally or like a family member that showed, okay, like I need to stand up for like what I think is right? And I think that's very important.
4: And I feel like, back to what you were saying with that they're not in our shoes, I feel like most teachers in like predominantly white schools and like white institutions, they're scared about the sensitivity level, that people are going to feel a type of way if they say one thing and somebody's going to make like a complaint if they say the other thing. So I feel like in high school and like beyond that, I feel like students should be able to like have the maturity level to be able to talk about these things without getting sensitive about it or feeling some type of way about it or the way something's said. And if anything, since we are in those shoes, we could like educate the teachers so that they have something moving forward to like base off of.
5: Yeah, I think it's like a problem across the board where like a lot of educational institutions are focusing on diversifying their student body, but their faculty are not following along. So like we get in situations, like personally, I am kind of in the depth of working to organize the Lunar New Year Assembly coming up next week. And because we don't have the faculty who can speak from the I perspective and help with that, the weight all falls on the students' shoulders, on the students who identify as East Asian, so or are like part of our Asian Student Union and are willing to help. So I feel like that's definitely a problem where like, so like at least like in my circumstance right now, I am trying to balance my schoolwork with celebrating at home and with like all my extracurriculars on top of that while also trying to entertain and educate the entire student body. Yeah, so it's definitely a lot. And so that's like I'm trying to make this point of like we need kind of people, like adults in power who can support us in that way and can like put in that work so that like our diverse student body is mirrored in the people who are teaching us.
0: I feel like the I see the same thing at my school. I feel like there's a deep need for a change in curriculum. For I always see like students have to do like presentations about stuff because teachers don't have the knowledge. And I think that's something that we really need to look into. I think our generation especially is really helping to make progress in schools and curriculum surrounding civil rights and other things like that.
2: Yeah, and I think we can do that by stopping to look at things so superficially. And I think we can do that by, like, not, like you said before, like, not focusing on, like, the public life of Martin Luther King, but more on going into depth in his personal life. And I think that's how we can, like, better our education systems and talk about what's really important in today's day and age. With that said, that wraps up our segment of education for MLK Day. And next up, we have a song coming up.
5: Yes, this is I Was Here by Beyoncé, and it was sung in the United Nations, so...

0: The song you just heard was I Was Here by Beyoncé, recorded in 2011, and it was actually performed in 2012 at the United Nations General Assembly, really highlighting volunteers doing humanitarian work. 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

0: The song you just heard was Pink and White by Frank Ocean, released in 2016 on the album Blonde. If you're just joining us, you're listening to Streaming Justice, music and conversation about civil rights, past, present, and future, in honor of Dr. Martin Luther King Day, with Mackenzie Morrison,
1: Prerna Chuckingle,
2: Kaya Gray,
3: Sarah Woodside,
4: and Elaine Gombos.
0: If you like what you hear and want to join in on the conversation, we love to have your participation. You can call or text us at 412-200-5975. Again, that is 412-200-5975. And please consider letting other people know that Streaming Justice continues until midnight at youthexpress.org.
3: With the expansion of social media, more people are informed about the inequalities and injustices of the world than ever before. How do you think social media has changed the fight for equality and justice?
1: I think with social media, it's a lot easier to build awareness and spread information about a certain event or any fundraisers that you're hosting. And I think social media just makes it a lot easier, and I think used the right way, social media can do wonders.
4: Yeah, and I'd also like to add that, like, there is a huge young population on social media, so, like, people our age, it really gives us the platform to start activism early and to show our adults that, like, hey, you know, don't just take us for our age. We have this power. Like, we can reach out to others, and this is something that is, like, available worldwide. So, personally, I'm involved in a lot of international virtual exchange. So, I have friends from, like, all over the world. And what I've learned so much from them. And it's just awesome because I'm learning about, you know, for example, our foreign language curriculum in the United States. In most schools, oftentimes, there's not a lot of emphasis put on that. But, like, there are other schools in different countries around the world that, like, this is an actual core class, and I've met students who are fluent in English, even though that's not their native language, just from learning it in school. I don't know if any of you can say you are fluent in the language that you're just learning in school. So it really opens, like, and expands your horizons through social media, through speaking to, you know, I've made so many friends that I will probably never meet in person, but we make, like, connections that are just as strong and just as, like, We really help each other. Like, when I want to do a project, I'd be like, hey, I'd, like, call them up and be like, can you help me do some research? Can you come speak to my school community? And, like, it really happens, and it's all through social media, and it's all youth-led as well.
3: Yeah, with it being MLK Day, I think about the power of social media and its ability to mobilize people for a cause and how it would, like, the power of it and how impactful it would have been on something like the civil rights movement, and how we have so much power at our fingertips nowadays that people like Dr. Martin Luther King Jr. didn't have. And I think it really highlights his influence on people to be able to get these marches and protests, and how we have the ability to do that today so easily. We could do that whenever we wanted.
0: Yeah, I totally agree. I think that there's always pros and cons to everything you do, right? But I think that a lot of time people tend to focus more on the cons of social media, so the pros. I mean, with social media, there's so much awareness that can be brought to so many different topics. And I think that MLK is one of the things that can be spread out and have awareness of. I think that social media is just a really great platform if you want to share your opinions and share your voice, not more so in a negative way, but also in a positive way as well. And like you said, I mean, pretty much every youth person is on social media. And I think that if you're scrolling through TikTok or, like, your Instagram feed, like, you're going to see something that is going to, like, kind of spark a light bulb, I guess, inside of you and, like, make you want to go out and do more for your community. And I think that's very, very important because, I mean, at the civil rights movement time, there wasn't really a whole lot of that because there was no social media. And I think that as technology and social media evolve, more people are going to be able to engage. And I think that that's going to change the way that our country and nation move.
3: Because social media is really just a giant network which reaches all of us. You know, it's like a giant newspaper, but you don't have to wait for things to get printed in the morning. You don't have to wait for things to get approved. You really see real life, and you see other people unlike I think anyone could have ever dreamed of, like 50 or so years ago.
4: Yeah, building on that, what you said about approval and like newspapers, right? On social media, pretty much anybody can make an account. So it really like democratizes who is speaking and the information that can get out. Well, now I'm listening to myself say that. And of course, we have like huge issues with tech monopolies and things like that. But that's another can of worms. For the most part, like we can now say, like we can now post something and have that be read by other people. Whereas like in the days where like we had people who are mostly part of the dominant culture, white cis males, in charge of newspapers and in charge of information, and they're the ones doing the approving. So the fact that Dr. King could have kind of broken that cycle of power, of like continuous power, that is just incredible. And with the technology we have today, like I feel like we have the responsibility to at least try to achieve so much more.
1: Yeah, and social media allows us to be so expressive, and so like we're able to share our viewpoints and our ideals and what we believe in without fearing any backlash. And I think that's what makes it so special. And you're going to find someone that relates to you, whether you know them or not, whether you know them personally or you know them through like an indirect friend. I think it's really cool how you can socially network and make more connections just from social media.
0: I also think that social media can be used as kind of like a sub for the lack of knowledge and education that we get from our teachers who may not, again, like are not in our shoes, right? So I think that if you're scrolling through your Instagram feed and you see something that relates to you and gives you a good background of it and gives you the actual knowledge, you can then take that and then bring it into a classroom setting. And you can kind of engage with your teacher like, hey, like I know you may not know this much about whatever topic, but I saw this from a really good website or I saw this from a really good Instagram page, and I think that this is something that we can use inside the classroom. So again, like I don't think that social media is always like the best thing, but I also think that it's something that can connect everyone together, and I think that's very, very significant for the culture that we live in today.
3: Like the internet in general is just so powerful a tool in social justice and the world in general. My dad always says, well, why don't you look it up on your pocket supercomputer? And, you know, we can do that. You know, if there's anything we want to know, we can find it. And I think that's something that's so impactful about, you know, in education, there are missing puzzle pieces that we don't get full stories all the time. And so we have the access to go out and learn those things for ourselves.
4: Yeah, I do also want to mention, like, on the topic of, like, cons of social media, I do feel like with, like, globalization happening, I do see a lot of my friends. I remember one of my friends who lives in Algeria right now was talking about how, like, really trends set by American pop culture, like, that really spreads. It kind of feels like American trends seems to sometimes even overpower local traditions or local practices. So like that is a danger of globalization in general and social media as well, is that like, you know, the people in power will continue getting more power, or the cultures in power will continue to gain more power. And but then again, you have like social media is also a place where minority cultures and stories and traditions can be highlighted and can be known by more people. So it's definitely a double-edged sword, but I mean, I use it a lot, and it has definitely brought me a lot of, like, just happiness, you know, and a lot of knowledge as well.
0: You know, I definitely agree with that. I think that sometimes social media can be used, like, taken to advantage, I guess you can say. If you see a TikTok about, you know, something from that's not part of your culture, like, granted, yes, like, I am Black, but if I see something that's part of an Asian culture or an Hispanic culture, I think sometimes people tend to like take little aspects of that and try to like apply it to their own, which isn't always okay. And I think that that's why it can become

0: important things until they're way older because they don't have access. But nowadays, really young kids have access to social media. So people are learning faster at a younger age than ever before, which it can be good, it can be bad, depending on what the thing is. But I think in terms of civil rights and justice, I think it's so amazing how people have been able to learn and change and how it's really had an impact on so many people.
1: Yeah, I totally agree with that. With that said, our next segment is a music segment, and it is Happy Birthday by Stevie Wonder, recorded in 1981.

0: The song you just heard was Happy Birthday by Stevie Wonder. The song was made to encourage the passing of a national holiday for MLK in 1981. If you're just joining us, you're listening to Streaming Justice, music and conversation about civil rights, past, present, and future, in honor of Dr. Martin Luther King Jr. Day. With Prerna Chuckingle,
1: Mackenzie Morrison,
2: Kaya Gray,
3: Sarah Woodside,
4: and Elaine Gombos.
0: If you like what you hear and want to join in on the conversation, we'd love your participation. 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

0: 5975. Again, that's 412-200-5975. And please consider letting other people know that Streaming Justice continues until midnight at youthexpress.org. Again, that's youthexpress.org.
1: Before we jump into our next talk segment, I just want to talk a little bit more about the Happy Birthday song that we just heard. It was created in 1981, as Purna said, to get support for the passing of the MLK Day. And the MLK Day was first observed on January 20th, as things move around. Now it's not celebrated on that day, but of 1986. So it shows how long it took to get that holiday, which is kind of amazing how long it took, and kind of sad. But if you look into the first lyrics of the song, you see Stevie Wonder really putting a lot of passion behind his cause, saying, "You know, it doesn't make much sense. There ought to be a law against anyone who takes offense at a day in your celebration, because we all know in our minds that there ought to be a time that we set aside to show just how much we love you. And I'm sure you would agree, what could fit more perfectly than to have a world party on the day you came to be?" Because, of course, MLK Day that we celebrate now is always on his birthday.
2: I think that's really, really cool. Okay, so going into our next talk segment, just about our own personal involvement, right? So we've been talking about MLK and, like, what he has done for the community, what he's done for the world. I think now is a good time to kind of dive into what we have done and, like, what we can continue to do moving forward, especially through the power of social media and through our education. As far as for me, I have been joined into a group called OC PAC at my school. It was started by Morgan McCray, and basically it was just formed to show that we do have voices and we can, you know, help our students who are also in our school as well. So we kind of sit down with a council. It's like two juniors, two freshmen, two seniors, and then two sophomores. Sometimes it can be more, just depending on, like, what the day is. But we sit down at least once a month, and we kind of just talk about the social norms that are happening in our school and how we can kind of change them for the better. We talk about a lot of racial inequality, or just standpoints about, like, you know, more inclusiveness of, like, in the school, like at the lunch table or in the classroom. Again, like, going back to, like, the lack of knowledge and education with the faculty members, like, how we can kind of include them more into our culture and, like, give them better standpoints and points of views and perspectives and all those good jazz type of stuff. So I think the OC PAC really did kind of push Oakland Catholic into a better direction just far as more diversity, because really, we do have a really pretty good diverse school. I don't really know, like, I guess percentages-wise, but there's a good population of Black people. There's a good population of mixed people. There's a really good population of Asian people, and I think that it's very important to kind of have them included, because this is where you're spending your next 4 years at, right? So you want to make sure that it's comfortable enough for everyone, and I think that the OC PAC kind of provides that. And it's also student body-led, so, you know, it's not like an authoritative role is coming in and, like, telling you, like, okay, no, you're going to do this, you're going to do that. It's like student body, so it's definitely a bit more inclusive, which I really like.
3: Yeah, that's really cool.
4: And the way you say, like, it's student-led, because many students, like, they'll be scared to go to a main authority or anything like that. So I feel like it's more comfortable to go to somebody that, like, you might know or is in your grade or that you're just comfortable with in general.
3: Yeah, at our school at Shadyside, I feel like a lot of diversity work. We do have a director of, like, communications and diversity, and she is the best. I actually work with her on my independent study, which is about a cause that, like, is really close to my heart. It's about, like, mixed race activism. And so I've done a few things with that. I'm trying to establish kind of a platform for mixed race youth all around the world, because I feel like growing up, being mixed race is not something that a lot of mixed race people outwardly express or show. So it's really interesting to seek out each other. And sometimes, like, your best friend might be mixed race, but if you never talk about it, you never know. So I grew up in China. I'm, like, with my sister, and we were kind of, like, the two outliers. We went to international school, though, so it was, like, a very diverse student population. But coming here, I found that I feel like in the U.S. there is a very quite rigid monoracial framework set up. Like, checking multiple boxes on the U.S. Census was not allowed until the year 2000. Like, that was 5 years before I was born. Loving v. Virginia, which was, like, the court case that legalized mixed-race marriage, like, that didn't happen until, like, the 1960s, I think. So it was just... And, like, mixed-race people have existed since you have the one-drop rule, trying to erase mixed-race heritage and trying to establish, like, these rigid racial categories. And for me, like, being mixed-race is kind of, like, this spot, because we are a very diverse population. We have so many interests, and we kind of mix so many cultures. So I'm president of Asian Student Union as well. So I really enjoy collaborating with other affinity groups, and I love other advocacy groups, like in mental health or other political organizations, to really just come together and have those conversations. Because I feel like that mix, that intersection, is like where we all individually uniquely sit at. And being able to have these conversations and do these, like, surveys and things like that, it really shows, it sheds light on, like, the situation we are at today and also how we can move forward. So that's kind of what's happening at our school. And I think it's, like, we're really, like, going in the direction of celebrating our diversity and having it not just being, like, this topic we need to, like, talk about, but it's something that we actually enjoy, and to kind of point out these tangible little differences we see.
5: Yeah, my school at Ellis, every single year we have a day called Culture Jam, where we invite different schools from the Pittsburgh area. And we had Winchester, I think maybe some Shadyside, we had people from South Fayette, and we all come together and do student-led workshops about different things. I went to one about South Asian representation in media, and one about banning books, and how we talk it really, really get to talk with other people to get experiences. And this year's theme was self-advocacy. I think in everything we've talked about in this segment, I think self-advocacy is something that really connects everything, to be able to speak up for yourself and for other people in your community, how important that is.
0: Yeah, I think in South Fayette, it's really important. And like you, I think you said, celebrating that diversity. We have Culture Day where, you know, we welcome children to students of high school to wear attire from their culture. And I think that really celebrates, and you get to learn more about other people's culture and get to know more about their background and who they are. And I think it allows you to get away from that superficial side of getting to know someone, and it's a lot more rooted, a lot more connected, and which is what I really like.
5: Next, our next song is
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1: 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Thank you.

0: breaking point, kid, and they'll rat on you. The family niggas will rat on you. That's why we gotta be prepared to take whoever out we need to.
1: Yo, remember yo. Back on the Bully when cats used to harmonize, yeah. Like,
2: yo,
1: yo, my men and my women, don't forget about the dean. This is not the most the king, yo, it's about a thing, yo.

0: You are listening to Streaming Justice, live on Youth Express. This is Auda Chuck. I'm 17 years old and a senior at Fox Chapel High School.
1: This is Eva Friedlander. I'm 13 years old and an 8th grader at Shadyside Academy.
2: This is Morgan McCray. I'm 16 years old and I'm a sophomore at Oakland Catholic High School.
3: This is Jasmine Bates. I'm 16 and I attend Winchester Thurston.
2: Streaming Justice is an annual podcast that SLB hosts with live youth hosts, and we discuss civil rights, social justice issues, and pretty much topics concerning Martin Luther King. So for our first segment, we are going to discuss a quote that Eva brought, and we're going to be dissecting it.
1: Whatever affects one directly affects all indirectly. I can never be what I ought to be until you are what you ought to be. This is the interrelated structure of reality. Do you all agree or disagree with this, and what are your general thoughts on this quote?
2: Okay. Can you read it one more time? Just like a
1: little. Yeah, of course. Sorry. Whatever affects one directly affects all indirectly. I can never be what I ought to be until you are what you ought to be. This is the interrelated structure of reality.
0: Definitely. I feel like that quote holds a lot of merit in our history and in our present, because with the way that we perceive intersectionality these days and the way that we all operate together in these communities, I think that it's imperative that we all come together and we all recognize that what we do affects everyone around us.
2: Yeah, I agree. I think that it's definitely a topic to be discussed, how the things that certain civil rights leaders may do does greatly affect the impact that they have, and it does bring up other groups, inspiring civil rights leaders, like the effects that Martin Luther King had with nonviolent resistance and the way that he spoke and the way that he, you know, interacted with the media and people he was trying to get toward really did impact how they perceived civil rights as an entire movement. It changed the entire way that they thought about civil rights. And so when other challengers or other leaders like Malcolm X or Rosa Parks, like when people were different, people viewed civil rights like, oh, how did Martin Luther King do it compared to these other civil rights leaders? And it changes people's perspective to think about what did this important figure do and how does it relate to everybody else I know.
0: Yeah, and that in turn affects the way that other new leaders come into power and come into positions of advocating for their own rights. The amount of people who have been inspired on a personal level by Martin Luther King, including civil rights leaders, and how he set a precedent for other people to come forward with their stories and their advocacy work is incredibly important, because it's like a domino effect almost. It sets the scale.
2: And I definitely want to get you all's opinion on, so how do you think that influence really does affect these modern artists, the inspiring words of Martin Luther King, how he spoke to others, how he was portrayed? How does that affect people right now? How do you see civil rights leaders in your communities, people trying to make change? Like, do you see any connections between them and Martin Luther King's approach?
0: I know in my own schools and my own communities, I see a lot of people come in and advocate for nonviolent and more peaceful forms of protest against the things that they see. And oftentimes, it's a really difficult call to make, because there is so much justified anger in recognizing that you have been mistreated, especially by those who are supposed to treat you with equity. But when they emulate MLK and they take note of his actions and his strength and character, it really does set for a different kind of advocacy that I think is really valuable. So I see that in my schools a lot, from like a really small scale, of course, but I also see it in people and advocates in my country, in Mexico. So that's a really interesting parallel to draw as well.
2: I agree. I think that a lot of local civil rights leaders and people even within my school, they do take this more nonviolent approach. And of course, like, it's not usual for high schoolers to take a violent approach to civil rights, but it is definitely a more, let's try to have a conversation about it and educate other people, as opposed to, like you said, there is a lot of anger built up in civil rights movements, which is, it's completely warranted, it's rational. You're supposed to be uncomfortable with these injustices, you're supposed to be angry about them, it's natural. But I definitely can see that parallel between, like, Martin Luther King and, you know, the people who are trying to make change in their communities right now.
3: So speaking on like having a change, one question that I have is, what do you think adults should do about youth violence in the city or like surrounding areas that you guys live in?
2: I think that's a great question. Ara, do you want to speak to that?
0: Can you repeat the question, please?
3: Yeah. What do you think adults should do about youth violence in the city?
0: That's really
3: like
0: interesting.
3: Like parents, like with their children and things like that.
0: Well, I haven't lived in Pittsburgh very long, so I'm not really sure like to what degree and like how youth violence can present itself like in this city, but I do know for like from a personal level where I grew up in a very conservative but like a more Latino oriented town in South Texas. So I think that our perceptions of youth violence as well as the degree and the way that we saw it was very different compared to here in Pittsburgh. And I think that so much of youth violence is misunderstood and misconstrued, especially by the media, because we perceive the youth and when they come into positions of violence, and we kind of are so quick to stigmatize rather than see like, oh, well, what are the root causes of that violence? And how can we, instead of focus on punishment, focus on rehabilitation, or not even that, but just ensuring that we can get to the root causes to why that's even occurring in the first place. I think that there's so much unanswered trauma and anger and hurt that comes from a very valid place in youth violence sometimes. And I think focusing genuine conversation and understanding and compassion at the forefront of those things when we address youth violence from adults, especially, like going back to your question, is really valuable, and that's the solution.
2: Mm-hmm. I agree. I think that youth violence is a really interesting. I think it's a really interesting nuanced topic because we think about youth violence and we, like Aura said, we think about punishment and like, oh, well, what are we going to do to discipline the children? Well, why don't we start with like, where does this come from? Is it coming from what they see? Is it coming from what they learn? Is it coming from the house? People aren't born evil with these tendencies to do evil. So there is an uptick in recent youth violence in Pittsburgh, and it is a big deal. It does make the world a little scarier when you see people getting younger and younger doing the more harsh crimes. It makes you uncomfortable and it makes you nervous for Pittsburgh's future. So I do think that adults could focus, like you said, on rehabilitation over punishment, because you do have to still acknowledge these are still children who are still learning and developing. That doesn't take away the morals of what they did. It doesn't dilute how they committed a crime, but it does take into consideration these people are minors. These people are, not all the way fully formed because they're not adults. Mm-hmm. And I do think that topic about rehabilitation over punishment, it's been big for years. It's a big social justice issue, even with our current, adult prison pipeline. When we talk about what people do after jail, are they rehabilitated? Are they ready to go back into society? Or is it we're just letting people out of these prisons with nowhere to go? Yeah. That direction, it does trickle all the way back down to childhood because it then affects that person's family and their children.
0: And I think that general care for the reconnection that we all have with each other in terms of treatment and such really does tie back into the point of the quote that we were talking about in the beginning of this conversation. Could you read that quote again just to kind of remind us?
1: Yeah, of course. Whatever affects one directly affects all indirectly. I can never be what I ought to be until you are what you ought to be. This is the interrelated structure of reality.
0: Yeah, definitely. And in terms of youth violence, we see that, you know what I mean? And the way that we go about, addressing these issues, we have to go about it in the sense that, it affects everyone in this bigger scale, for sure.
2: Right. They say history repeats itself. Mm-hmm. And how we've treated prisons in the past is coming right back to bite America in its butt. Mm-hmm. Like, it's coming right back to hit us while it's youth. And it's hard to watch, but it does make you think from a youth standpoint, what can I do to make this change? Even though I may not be the one in charge of these laws, in charge of these pipelines, what can I do to learn more about them or educate other people about this, about the youth violence that's happening?
1: Mm-hmm. Additionally, I feel like one of the biggest roots of youth violence is adults invalidating youth's responses to injustice. Mm-hmm. And when you invalidate those responses, because at the beginning, they can sometimes be pretty not that violent responses, but if those are invalidating, they'll just consistently get worse and more violent.
0: Mm-hmm. And when you're so young, you don't really know how to have more mature or holistic outlets. So as a child, sometimes aggression is the only way to receive that kind of validation and attention, you know, unfortunately. And so it really does beg the question of what happens if we address these concerns at their root and at their start. And unfortunately, a lot of times, as we see because of the youth violence that's been occurring in Pittsburgh and across the nation, that doesn't happen.
2: Yeah, I love what you said about, you know, how do we tackle it exactly at the root? Where is this violence coming from? It stems, it honestly reminds me of Tupac's quote from The Hate, not from The Hate You Give, but what The Hate You Give was mm-hmm. widely inspired off, his Thug Life quote. It really reminds me of that. And it just reminds me of the fact that when we start, if we start young and we start with youth and focusing on how to teach them how to respond in a mature way, in a nonviolent way, teach them how to be kind but be nonviolent and express their opinions in this nonviolent matter, in this more comfortable matter, because that's what's safest, the world could see a lot of change with the next generation of children if that's how we choose to teach our next generation.
0: Definitely. Mm-hmm. And I'm really excited for, once we come back from our lovely breaks and such, to talk about more the idea of nonviolent resistance, particularly because we're talking so much about the after effects of many systemic problems that result in youth violence, but I kind of want to talk about the things that have been resulting from a national and a global standpoint that have resulted in many communities in acts of nonviolent resistance and how that can look like in different communities and different contexts. Because I feel like understanding the issue is also really key to some of MLK's integral ideas of resistance and why we are doing it in the first place.
2: So you are about to hear Survivor by Destiny's Child, and we'll be right back.

0: keep on surviving.
1: The song you just heard was Survivor by Destiny's Child. Extremely iconic. If you're just joining us, you're listening to Streaming Justice, Music, and Conversation about Civil Rights, Past, Present, and Future, on a Dr. Martin Luther King Day with Aura,
2: Eva,
3: Morgan,
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1: If you like what you hear and want to join the conversation, we'd love to have your participation. 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And please consider letting other people know that Streaming Justice continues until midnight at youthexpress.org. So, going back to what we were previously talking about, I was really interested in discussing the idea of intersectionality and nonviolent resistance, pretty much because 2022 has been a really crazy year, and especially given post-COVID and whatnot, we're seeing so much, a resurgence in a lot of nonviolent resistance from either a community level, so here in Pittsburgh, but also on a global scale, I'm noticing too. So I just kind of want to evaluate how after and following MLK's nonviolent resistance, we're seeing that kind of model. Not necessarily he inspired it, but we are seeing that many people are emulating his ideas into their own forms of resistance. So if anyone has any thoughts on that.
5: I think that nonviolent resistance is definitely something that I'm seeing a lot more. I'm noticing a lot more, especially post-pandemic, when we haven't been able to meet and really go out, protest, resist in public. It's been a lot of nonviolent resistance, but coming in ways like we're going to resist by policy change or by educating within our businesses, within our schools. There's been a lot of time to digest what change is and what kind of resistance people want to give. And it's led to a lot of change within systems, which I think is great. And sometimes nonviolent resistance can kind of get a little bit of a negative connotation, like, oh, nonviolent resistance is like, it's like watered down resistance. It's just like not as good. But I think sometimes you do have to make the change from within the organization, within that system, and it does lead to more positive change than violent resistance.
1: Mm-hmm. And you can never underestimate the power of working as a collective either, because I feel like especially with nonviolent resistance, it's easier to procure or to bring together a group of people for a unified cause, especially if you're doing it in a very creative way. So, for example, in China, there were recently the white paper protests, wherein following changes of COVID-19 policy that were not taken very happily by citizens of China, they protested by going into demonstrations with sheets of white paper in order to allude to these greater injustices that they've been receiving. And actions like this that are not inherently the picture that we perceive when we think of ideas of resistance, but that can still be equally as powerful and motive and effective, it begs the question that we can't underestimate the influence of nonviolent resistance in our communities, for sure.
5: And I think that those kind of silent protests, those the ways that people just gather and organize toward one cause is intersectional resistance. I think when people in the United States went out into their way to support Ukrainian artists, small business owners, like people in their communities that are suffering from this war, when people go out of their way to influence, to take what's going on in the media, what's going on in the news in countries far, far away, and take that into their own communities and try to make change, I think it's something truly beautiful. It's connecting us as one people across the entire planet. And it shows that, you're not really alone in that struggle. An issue in Pittsburgh is an issue across the world. We saw it in a lot of the recent issues that have happened in Pittsburgh, especially what happened at Tree of Life. It was this global banning of, this global message of being against anti-Semitism.
1: Yeah.
5: It connects us almost, and it's wrong to say that this conflict is connecting, but it is, in the way that people are responding to it and honestly learning more about it and becoming more educated themselves as these things happen. It's really starting to connect us, and it's great to see.
1: I'm really happy you brought up Tree of Life, because even seeing the way that people have come together in a smaller scale, like in my school, in terms of addressing and truly trying to mitigate really mitigate the impact of anti-Semitism that they're now noticing because of Tree of Life and its impact, is really fascinating. Because we had a Tree of Life, the documentary, we had a showing in our school, and a lot of people would come in and see this film for free, and they would just be so captivated, and they leave the film saying things like, I never knew that before. I gained so much knowledge, and with that knowledge, well, what can I do now? So we've had initiatives, we've had club meetings, and it's really interesting seeing everyone come together for this unified cause. And I really do think that it was with the fact that there was, you know, this silent but powerful demonstration between people in and out of the JSU and my school that were just so fed up with the wave of anti-Semitism they're seeing, that were so fed up with having people be passive and silent and otherwise not engaged in this conversation. That fuel that was facilitating this resistance, it really did bring forward a greater environment that I really did love to see.
5: I agree. That kind of change, that community, it brings people together. It, especially in high schools where there's always going to be a minority, especially in high schools with those access to student unions, Black student unions, mm-hmm. Jewish student unions, it brings us together really well. And it doesn't even have to be about violence or things that are going on in that community. To be together as a cultural, in a cultural space, to be together as people who are just, you know, we are connected because we are part of this culture. To be part of a group like that is really beneficial to high schoolers around the world. Mm-hmm. It can help you feel a lot more. A lot of people go to high school and are like, I felt like I couldn't find myself or I couldn't find my people. It helps you to find who you are and know who you are and be comfortable with you. And I think that's one of the most important things that, you know, our generation has started to do a lot more, which is bring in more of these unions, bring in more of these clubs, these international, like, how do we all gather as one collective group? Mm-hmm. Whether some may see it as like, oh, you're sectioning yourselves off. No, it's you bring together this group of people who talks about themselves and their history and their culture, and then you bring other people in to discuss it. And it honestly makes them more educated and a more lucrative and collaborative community within our schools.
1: Mm-hmm. And I love how that model of just intersectionality and, you know, prioritizing these voices coming together, but also talking amongst each other. We're seeing that in the smaller scales of our schools, but also in a global range, which I think is really fascinating to see.
5: Okay. Well, intersectionality is truly something that a lot of people have been studying recently, especially after the pandemic. The big thing was intersectional feminism. How do we connect feminism across all races, across all cultures, across mm-hmm. all religions? It's you take these broad topics and you make them connect to each other. And it's honestly something that has pushed our world even further into becoming what it should be. Even environmental intersectionality. Mm-hmm. These big topics that need to be addressed, how do we dissect them in our own individual communities, but still feel connected? Mm.
1: And it's imperative because when we talk about civil rights and we're advocating for these greater freedoms, we are also making sure that everyone is included in that conversation, and that makes it infinitely more valuable.
5: So, in talking about intersectionality, there's big intersectionality between the Latinx communities and all communities across civil rights movements. So next, we are going to play Como la Flor by Selena.
1: My favorite song.

0: The song you just heard was Snooze by SZA. If you're just joining us, you're listening to Streaming Justice, music and conversation about civil rights, past, present, and future, in honor of Dr. Martin Luther King Day, with Eva,
1: Aura,
2: Jesmere,
3: and Morgan.
0: If you like what you heard and want to join in the conversation, we'd love to have your participation. You can call or text us at 412-200-5975. And please consider letting other people know that Streaming Justice continues until midnight at youthexpress.org. Our next topic is equality in schools and education. I think that the education system paints a very one-sided picture of equality, and this can be very toxic and bad.
3: I agree. I think that... So can you elaborate a little bit on what you mean by one-sided view of equality, just to get a general explanation?
0: I mean, I think especially in, like, history classes, history classes paint very one-sided. I mean, like, the white, normally colonizers, aren't painted in the way they should be. They're painted in more heroic ways, and they're not normally painted as the hero, but I think there's always more to the story, and that benefits these white colonizers.
3: Mm-hmm. I totally agree. Even what you said, they are definitely, I agree, they're definitely portrayed as the heroes a lot of the time. Like, they are saving these people, or they are coming into these places that are so uncivilized and blah, blah, blah, blah. Mm-hmm. But, like, it's simply not true most mm-hmm. of the time. It's just simply mm-hmm. not true. History does have a weird way of exposing those things that aren't true. It's truly in the teacher. It's truly in the curriculum yeah. that you're assigned to. I don't think a lot of history teachers have that intention to hide it, but I mm-hmm. do think that schools do, limit expression of the teachers and, like, how mm-hmm. they would teach this lesson is a little different from what the school's saying they should teach it, because it could cause them to lose their jobs or face backlash, and that could really just, you know, do a number for somebody's career.
1: I've talked to many educators in my school personally who would love to have these, like, greater conversations about diversity and equity within their curriculums, but are just not able to because they either don't have the resources, the time, especially post-pandemic when we know how little teachers are paid and given resources for the curriculums, or as well as disability, like you said, receive backlash from authority figures, which is really unfortunate because we see the after effects of these biases that are, like, not either, like, that are either not exposed properly or not given the time of day and being addressed, if that makes sense. Like, in us not adequately discussing the after effects that these biased curriculums can have on their students, we can also facilitate a really toxic environment for these minority students who are the unfortunate recipients of poor teaching.
2: Mm-hmm. Speaking of diversity, I have a question. So what do you guys do to, like, promote diversity in your community or in your school?
3: That's a good question. Mm-hmm. I think personally, as far as increasing diversity, I try to participate in as many clubs as possible. Mm-hmm. I feel like as an African-American student, mm-hmm. my not to be, like, conceited, but, like, I feel like the presence of minority students in different groups, different clubs, different academic, just different walks of life, mm-hmm. the presence of African-Americans in those spaces does increase that diversity and really does, you know, inspire others to join too. But, like, somebody has to start. So I try to do as much as possible just to expand my horizon and do as much I can to really not only do it for me because I enjoy it and I like to do it, but to, like, add a little bit of diversity to what they say, bring my opinion, bring my experiences, because I think all of that is valuable. As a minority student, I do think that those experiences, how I feel about my school, is valuable. I do feel like it's important. And when those questions are posed, if I could be the other person in the room who has a different opinion, I feel like that is helpful to the question of feedback.
1: Oh my God, definitely. And tying in the idea of minority students bringing in their voice, especially when we're talking about, like, just now curriculums and pretty biased and otherwise not very informative lessons we're taught in school, I think that there's a value in having students directly contribute their own perspectives on a greater scale. So in my school, we do a lot of teach-ins. So basically students come in about a topic that they're knowledgeable of, typically about their own cultures or experiences as a minority group. And they either through, like, a hosted classroom are able to bring in students either, like, through classes or just people who are interested to come in the classroom and have them teach about their topic of choice. So we've done teachings about, like, you know, climate change regulations and stuff like that. We've also done teachings about, like, different cultures and different minority groups, and that has been a really enlightening experience for everyone involved because it gives people a bigger platform to talk about their own experiences.
3: I agree. I think that I love that idea. Like, I love that idea of teaching each other. I think if students, that's like the importance of student voice is that students teach adults in the same way that adults teach students. Mm-hmm. There's a lot to learn about being a teenager. There's a lot to learn about being an adult. But I think that exchange of knowledge is really important. And when we talk about things like politics or climate change, when we talk about these things that are going to affect a younger generation, that education, but that, you know, I'm educating you, you're educating me, it's really important. And there's kind of no way to work around it without the voice of the youth that are going to experience these things in a couple of years. There's almost like no future to it. If you don't, it's like, I mean, like topics like voting. If you don't teach people how to vote, people won't vote.
2: Right.
3: If people don't know how to do things, they won't do them. But then again, if you tell them this is the only way to do it and then they find their own avenue and you're not willing to listen, it shuts down these opportunities for them. And that's that exchange of knowledge, that exchange of culture is truly important. So it's really great to hear that the school is facilitating that.
1: And it benefits both the adults in the conversation as well as the other youth involved, right? Because you can be part of one minority group or one community but not understand the experiences and struggles of another. And that interaction is also equally as important to have as well, because, you know, if you want to have a multifaceted exchange and if you want to be able to understand truly how another group can feel about a particular issue, especially when it affects one group more than another, having that direct dialogue is very beneficial for everyone involved.
0: And adding on to that idea of teaching each other is something that I think is very beneficial and that I try to do. When, as a Jewish person, when we learn about the Holocaust in school, I like to sort of speak about how the Holocaust has affected my family and my family lineage, because we can learn about the Holocaust, but if you don't have someone who's sort of like a connection to it, I don't think it shows the what it's done and the how detrimental it has been.
3: I agree. I think that history is important when it's talked about from the people who experienced it. It's hard to teach history from a perspective you can't understand or you don't agree with or you just don't get. Firsthand experience is probably like the best teacher of a lot of these big issues. The best teacher about civil rights is more than likely a Black student. The best teacher about these things that have happened throughout history are the people who are still experiencing that and whose families have gone through that. Mm-hmm. Last year, my school was studying the Islamic Golden Age and the different caliphates, and we were discussing the religion of Islam because it was big for the teacher to stress that the difference between Arab people and Muslims. It was huge for him to address that so that nobody's confused. But we had a girl who practiced Islam, and she was perfectly fine presenting in front of the class. She taught us, and it did feel a lot better to hear it from her than to hear it from the textbook or just the facts that the teacher found on Google. To hear it from someone who does it every day, it's so much, it feels so much more authentic, and it honestly makes me feel better as someone who's listening to it.
1: And I think that the issue that I find with that, though, like, not that I find an issue with like that specifically, but is ensuring that when we try to create the safest environment for these people to come together to share their story, because I feel like people of certain minority groups, and of all minority groups, honestly, won't be inclined to share their experiences if they're in an environment that's otherwise hostile. And I feel like when we talk about diversity in education, we have to talk about the barriers that can inhibit these bigger conversations from happening in other schools, you know?
3: I think, yeah, that's definitely, it's super important to touch on. Students aren't going to feel comfortable talking about their experiences if they feel like, oh, nobody's listening, or even if they feel like nobody wants to know or it's not important. But I do think that would be something important that we should spend 10 more minutes on, those barriers that really bridge that diversity between students or that really block our conversation and our communication within our schools.
1: Definitely, yeah, and I would love to see that have some be something that we talk about pretty avidly later on.
3: So next we are going to play, oh my goodness, what is that song? So next we are going to play,
1: is it Blinding Lights? I don't remember.
3: Is it Blinding Lights?
1: I think so.
3: Oh, no. Next we are going to play Respect by Aretha Franklin.
1: There we go.
3: Oh.

0: Ooh, the song you just heard was Respect by Aretha Franklin. If you're just joining us, you're listening to Streaming Justice, music and conversation about civil rights, past, present, and future, in honor of Dr. Martin Luther King Day, with Morgan,
1: Jesmer,
2: Aura,
3: and Eva.
0: If you like what you hear and want to join the conversation, we'd love to have your participation. You can call or text us at 412-200-5975. And please consider letting other people know that Streaming Justice continues until midnight at youthexpress.org. So if you were here with us before the music break, we were talking about equality within schools, and we were discussing the experience of being a student and listening to your history, but being able to express it or not being able to express it.
4: Yeah, like I said before, whenever in history class we're talking about the Holocaust, I like to share how the Holocaust has affected my family and my family lineage. And in the break, I was talking about a story of a Holocaust survivor in my family. So she was living in Stanislavo, Poland at the time, and she was taken by the Nazis to a sort of like, it wasn't a concentration camp, but they lined the Jews up and just shot them. But on the way to the concentration camp, she fainted, and the Nazi soldiers thought she was dead. So they buried her underground with the other victims. She woke up and realized what had just happened. So she dug herself out of the ground. She ran to a nearby cabin, and she slept there. In the morning, she woke up to sounds of Nazi soldiers and a Nazi German shepherd. So the Nazi German shepherd went right up to her and was staring straight at her. She was closing her eyes, praying that she wouldn't get caught. And then she remembered that Hitler loved blue eyes. So she opened her vibrant blue eyes, stared straight at the German shepherd, and the German shepherd walked away. And the fact that this story is so close to me and in my family lineage, and that I might not even be here today if that Holocaust survivor had not survived, is just crazy. And learning about that in class, I think, is so important. And me sharing that story with my classmates and just with a lot of people gives connections to, this is the Holocaust I'm learning about in social studies, I'm going to learn my flashcards so I can get a good grade on this test. But if there's an actual connection to the Holocaust and you see how it has affected people and people you're close to so much, I think that's what really helps you learn.
0: I agree. I think people sometimes, like, when we think about our history classes or we sit in class and we just simply go over flashcards or we go over vocab words, we fail to realize sometimes that these are people. This happened to a group of people, and this was terrible. And sometimes it's hard to imagine what it would be like, but I do feel like if we have those more authentic experiences, we have speakers, there's videos, there's ways that teachers and schools can, you know, put in their curriculum a way to make the history come to life. Mm-hmm. It's not just words on a page. It is these people, like, lived and experienced this, and it was a tough time for them. So I do think, like you said, that is the best way to learn. It's hard to have those it's hard to really get that knowledge without hearing it from somebody who experienced it or somebody who's really close to it.
5: Yeah, especially because the alternative is such a disservice too, because, you know, imagine being someone, I don't want to speak for your experience obviously, but I can imagine that if you were ever exposed to an environment that taught these issues in a really detached and uncaring way, how that could have affected you personally too.
4: Yeah, definitely.
5: Yeah, like, do you want to speak on that by any chance? If you don't, that's totally fine.
4: Yeah, of course. I mean, there have been times where, I mean, I'm grateful that I got a very good Holocaust education, but there still have been times where I felt like at the end of the day, it was just about getting a good grade on that test. And that felt really dehumanizing. And I think that these history classes can be incredibly dehumanizing. And I think just all classes were

0: you're learning about history or even present social justice topics can be incredibly dehumanizing to the people that are being affected by this. And the ways that, like, during the Holocaust, sometimes the way it's taught, it dehumanizes these survivors and these victims. And it doesn't feel good at all. It just feels like these stories are being invalidated and don't matter. And what really matters is getting a good grade, like I said, getting a good grade on that test.
1: Mm-hmm. And I think that's definitely the most, like, it's extremely important. And for you to say that, like, personally, if I were a history teacher and if me and you sat down and had a conversation and you said that it was dehumanizing the way that I taught, I'd change my curriculum immediately. Mm-hmm. I think that is an important piece that sometimes people miss. Like, you have to look back at, like, how I'm teaching this going to affect other students. If I just brush over this, like, it doesn't matter. Is this going to affect the people in my classroom? And sometimes it's not even about that. Is this going to affect people at all if I were to say it in any setting? Mm-hmm. And sometimes that lack of humanity, that lack of, you know, emotion within the teaching of history does really take away from the human side of, you know, these things happen. Mm-hmm. Even teaching about civil rights, it's sometimes it feels like, oh, okay, we're just learning about civil rights. Like, oh, yeah, we're just doing this during Black History Month. Like, it doesn't really matter. Mm-hmm. And sometimes it causes students to lose perspective of, like, This is 40 years removed from you, 60 years removed, but, like, this is not that far back. My grandparents, my great-grandparents were during this era. It makes students lose perspective sometimes, but then it kind of washes out the effect of this history on the entire classroom.
2: Definitely. Yeah, these are issues that permeate who we are, our systems, our structures, our humanity, the way that we interact with each other and others, and it seeps into our future as well. So it kind of begs the question of, if we have these really impersonal, uncaring curriculums that prioritize, you know, the letter grade over the actual humanity of what we're learning, you know, how do students take away from that? And what do they gain? And how do they apply these foundational, like, topics into their work, whether it's in social justice, whether it's in just the way that they interact with others too?
1: And I think that calls back to your question earlier, Jasmine, of how do you embrace diversity in your community, in your school? I think as teenagers, expressing that, you know, the way history is taught is dehumanizing to the people who experience it, expressing those uncomfortable realities, but those things that need to be heard can really change curriculums, can really change schools. It's hard to hear that, you know, something you're doing is insensitive to an entire culture, but it's important, because if we don't change it, we may create a generation of people who don't know how to have that kind of humanity. Mm-hmm. And then, you know, we lose sight of actual people who were involved in these historical events. So I think as teenagers, we could, you know, using our voice to really teach about those things and, you know, to provide that feedback, to give those thoughts out, and just to tell people, like, this is how I felt about how you taught this. This is how I felt about how you did this. And, yeah, you know, if you could change it, that'd be great.
2: And using our empathy in turn, too, because as a listener, we are equally responsible for listening to stories and experiences of those that we can't relate to and we don't really understand from that level. Being sure to, as teenagers especially, to always have that care and that desire to have these open-minded, holistic conversations. There is value in that, too, because in turn, we internalize these valuable pieces of information that can facilitate our work in the future, for sure.
3: Sometimes I see in school a lot that, like, some people, they don't really try to bring diverse to the school or try to make everybody feel comfortable. Sometimes it's that some people of color at the school, they're too shy or too embarrassed to talk about their religion or their culture or a tradition that they do on, like, certain months. But I feel like them actually, like, teaching it to other people that may not relate to it is something good that they can learn from it.
1: I agree. And Otto, you touched on this earlier. Sometimes it's the environment that makes it hard to express that diversity or embrace that. The environment, the hostility that school can hold toward minorities sometimes is a big factor in how it just, you know, condenses students into, like, I'm just going to not talk about myself. I'm not going to express this important, unique thing about me because I don't know how others are going to perceive it. And I do think sometimes it's the environment of the student. Sometimes it starts at home with how students perceive diversity in their own minds. But sometimes it is the curriculum that does make it very polar and does make it very, like, we're not going to talk about it anymore because it's political or because it's mm-hmm. controversial.
2: Mm-hmm. And I feel like we can see that, like, environment, like, the shifts in it, depending on, like, even in our schools, maybe. I go to a really public school that, though we are predominantly white and we do have our own issues when it comes to promoting diversity, there's a lot more openness to it, I feel, compared to maybe private schools. I know that both of you go to private schools, so maybe you can both speak on that, Megan. And
3: can you repeat the question?
2: Yeah, basically, like, what I was trying to allude to is the idea that, like, between private and public schools or different school environments, mm-hmm. there can be, like, different ways and different barriers to diversity. So in my school, we're more open to it to some degree, though we're still predominantly yeah. white. But, like, for private school, people who go to those institutions, well, how do you feel that goes?
3: Well, a lot of times it's us, BSU, like, we'll, like, host, like, an event, and, like, we'll make it welcome to everybody for, like, Kwanzaa. We basically hosted an event. We had food there, and we talked about the 7 days of Kwanzaa and, like, basically educated people mm-hmm. about Kwanzaa who, like, may never, like, heard of Kwanzaa or was just curious about what actually was Kwanzaa.
1: I agree. I think as the BSU and as mm-hmm. that union that's supposed to embrace that diversity, it is sometimes harder to push that out to people because right. sometimes it does feel a little like nobody's going to be interested. Mm-hmm. But you have to just be confident in, like, this is my culture. People want to learn. And if they don't, like, that's a disservice to you. But I can't really force you to. But I do think as a minority student, you have to be willing to take that extra mile and say, I'm going to just spread this because I think it's important. Mm-hmm. And that is all the time we have for now. So thank you for listening to our segment of Streaming Justice. Up next, we have more music and conversation with Bryn Campbell, Morgan, Camille, Sophia, and Marcia as Streaming Justice continues until midnight at youthexpress.org.

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2: I'm Julian Butler, and I'm 15 and go to the Neighborhood Academy. The problem with this is I can't name anything awesome or extraordinary about me because I don't think I have anything awesome or extraordinary about me. Those two words, awesome and extraordinary, are both very subjective, and what I say might not surprise you. But what do other people think about me? Well, there's one answer, and only one answer, and that answer is that I don't know. Which is really different from not caring, but still I don't know. I haven't bothered to ask anybody whatsoever, but I have a pretty good idea about myself, but about what others think. I care, but at the same time, I know I'll find out eventually. Like lightning bolts in different locations, each opinion will reach my ear as the loud crashes and rumbles come in my ear at different times. So, why ask now? If I'll eventually know in the future, what's the point of asking at this moment in time? That has an answer too. My question, that has an answer too. That answer is, opinions will change over time, and what I don't know will eventually disappear, and it's really, really confusing, because I don't know if I can't mind my business or if I'm just that impatient to know right now.
3: My name is Devin. I'm in fifth grade. I live in Troy Hill. Peace is like love. Peace looks like a white winter. It sounds lovely, and it can be funny, but peace is always in your heart.
4: Hi, my name is Warwick. I'm in the third grade. I live in Spring Hill. And peace is like a pacifist because it doesn't do war because it doesn't really like it. Peace looks like a heart because it sounds peaceful and it can be hard, but peace is always in your heart.
5: My name is Rakaya. I'm in second grade at the Environmental Charter School in Pittsburgh, Pennsylvania. Hunting makes me concerned about the future of the world, and here's why. Did you know there is 10 animals hunted or nearly hunted to extinction? Like the woolly mammoth, the Tasmanian tigers, the dodo bird, messenger pigeons, the polar bears, monk seals, American crocodiles, the flying foxes, and the great white shark. I wish people would respect animals. I would like people to stop hunting because animals need to live, and animals are mostly scared of you more than we are scared of them. For example, if someone saw an animal, they would get their gun and hunt them. Animals are careful that they don't hurt us, so why should we hurt them? If I was an animal, I would not want people to hunt me. Hunting impacts all of us. I think we can work together to make the world a better place. This is Rakaya for the Environmental Charter School's second grade persuaders.
6: This is Max Nowak, age 17, of Central Catholic High School. And the name of this poem today is My Jacket. My Jacket. I have a jacket that's very nice. It's a clean, semi-formal pullover with a zipper collar and a pocket. It has my name embroidered on the back. Fits me perfectly, and it's very warm. I love this jacket, even though I only got it recently. That's another reason why I love my jacket, actually. I only received it recently because I had to earn it. This jacket belongs to a certain activity that I do, and this activity is demanding. My jacket is a testament to the hard work I did to earn it, and everyone at school knows this activity. Everyone knows how demanding this activity is. And because everyone knows about the activity, everyone knows what this jacket means, what my jacket means. Recently, I've noticed something while wearing my warm jacket. Whenever a friend looks at me as I'm wearing it in front of them for the first time, they look confused. They look back at me and say, "I didn't know you did that." Or, "Oh, you do that too?" I always reply, "Yes, it's one of my favorite pastimes." So then I explain how I earned the jacket that I wear, because of my work in this activity. Strangely, people don't seem to accept it. They say to themselves, "Does he really do so much?" And sometimes they tell me, "There's no way that you do that."
7: What's strange is how my friends are the ones to question me. Most of my friends at school, the ones who don't know me as well, find it hard to believe I do anything other than what they see me do, and sometimes what I tell them I do. I mean, sure, we hang out, we have all the same classes, but I don't tell them everything, neither do they tell me everything about them. But what strikes me is how they respond to my jacket, because they're responding to me and what I do. Before this jacket, to them, I was just me. Now that I wear my jacket, I am someone else. In truth, I feel they underestimate me. They haven't considered me beyond what they can see for themselves. Not all of my friends are like this. They would sound like I have a poor choice of friends. No, there are only so many that their responses surprise me. What am I to do with this? Now, I know that I'm more on the quiet side, and no one can say for sure what a quiet person is thinking or what they do when the quiet person isn't around whoever's listening to them. But around my friends, I'm not that mysterious. In fact, as my friends can tell you, I go on about the most insignificant things. Am I so mysterious for them that they couldn't possibly consider me as someone who can do more? Maybe I'm overanalyzing simple facial expressions. Maybe I'm just a bit paranoid. But at the same time, I know there are people who underestimate me. There always are. So there's always going to be someone disappointed by the fact that I don't fit their understanding. And so for this reason, I ask, what should I do? I want to be as sociable as possible. I want to be open for other people. I want to be accepted. Perhaps it would be safer to act like other people expect me to act. Perhaps I should pretend that I am the person who people think I am. Perhaps I should continue being who I am expected to be. Perhaps I shouldn't wear my jacket to school. But no, that can't be right. Why would I throw away my jacket? After all, I love my jacket. My jacket is very nice. It's a clean, semi-formal pullover with a zipper collar and a pocket. My jacket has my name embroidered on the back, and it fits me perfectly. My jacket is very warm. Stay tuned to youthexpress.org for more original writing from Pittsburgh area youth. All youth, all the time. Youth Express. Catch the future.
8: Without any further ado, let's introduce you to Mia, who just has this pleasant aura about her. How are you this morning?
9: I'm good. I'm really excited to be here.
8: I'm glad that you are here. Tell me a little bit about yourself.
9: I don't know if you know this, but my name is Mia. I'm going to be a freshman at Lincoln Park, where I'm a writing and publishing major. I also do tennis, and I really enjoy reading, like especially poets like Sylvia Plath, Audre Lorde, and Carol Ann Duffy.
8: And what community do you live in?
9: I'm from Farrell, so that's kind of like around, if you've heard of like Sharon, Hermitage area.
8: Yeah, that's quite a drive to come in. Because Lincoln Park is in Baden, right?
9: Midland. Close to Baden.
8: But that's a bit of a drive every day. Is this your first year at Lincoln Park?
9: This is my second year. I went last year, and this is my first year in high school. So I'm super excited.
8: Oh, I'll bet. How did you find the school is a choice for you, is a place that fits you well?
9: I think, like, since I was younger, I've always had, like, a passion for, like, arts and writing. And so a lot of people were, like to my mother when I was younger, like, oh, there's this art school near here. Like, you should, like, get Mia to go to it when she's older or something.
8: Well, that's wonderful. Now, you have an entourage here.
9: Yeah.
8: Who's out in the main studio?
9: Okay.
8: In our youth media center out there.
9: I have my mom there, and then I have my two best friends, Jocelyn and Caroline, and then I have my lovely other best friend in here, Abby.
8: Hi, Abby. Abby, do you want to say hi since you're in here?
10: Hi.
8: Thank you for doing that.
10: No problem.
8: Is there anybody else you'd like to acknowledge,
9: whether
8: they're here or not?
9: My teachers who got me this amazing opportunity. Mr. Leroy and Miss West and everyone here at Saturday Light Brigade is giving me this opportunity to be here. I'm so grateful for it.
8: Oh, it's a pleasure. I'm curious when you discovered that you liked to write.
9: I'm, always kind of been something like embedded in me from a young age. Like my mom's a lawyer, so she's had to like write a lot, you know? And I think it started with like me really liking poetry because my mom introduced me to like really prolific and incredible like poets when I was really young. So I think that like always having a spot in my brain and like seeing how much just writing can change the world. Like I was like, I've always wanted to do something that like changes the world, you know? I feel like everyone wants to do that. But I was like, I feel like writing would be such a cool way to be able to do that.
8: I think that's a really good way of changing the world. I like how you expressed that writing has been embedded, kind of it's just a natural part of you as opposed to just something you turn to. It's not, you are a writer as opposed to being a person who likes to write.
9: Yeah, I like how that sounds. I like that. Yeah.
8: I mean, that's what I took from that. What else do you like to do? You mentioned tennis.
9: Yes, I play tennis on my team with Abby here. I love it so much. It's so fun. Second singles. So that is exciting. We have our first game on Tuesday. I read a lot, which I think is kind of something that all writers do, but I like to cook, which is something that a lot of people don't know.
8: Do you have any specialties?
9: I like doing pasta. I don't know why. Like carbs are my best friend. Like, I will do anything that has, like, carbs and cheese. Like, those are my specialties.
8: Carbs are good for energy.
9: Right?
8: They'll give you a lot of energy. Well, I'm really glad that you're here. There's a lot of things. Well, and by the way, Mia's going to share a poem in a moment. You mentioned publishing as part of your discipline.
9: Yes.
8: Publishing means a lot of things to different people. What does it mean to you? I know that's maybe an odd question.
9: No, I like it. I think it's really cool. To me, publishing is kind of like feeling like that the piece of work that you've created is something so beautiful and prolific that you want to share it with the world. And it's something that you know can like help someone, you know? I feel like especially writing, publishing writing should be something that you feel like can be taken for the greater good. Like that someone can read this and either be like, this inspires me to do something, or this is helping me through something, you know?
8: That's a really great way of putting it. So some things that you write don't mature enough or reach the point where you want to let it go to be
9: exactly
8: published, I would imagine. But others do. Have you published some works already?
9: I have not published anything, but I am in the process of like digging through these like binders of writing that I have to find stuff that I like the best and the stuff that I think that will be able to like help people or make someone to. I like writing stuff, and like if I would publish it, I want to make people think. I want to make people see something different, like see the world different, you know?
8: Well, I can't wait to hear what you brought to share. I want to talk more too. Are you ready to share what you brought?
9: Yeah, I'm ready.
8: Excellent. Are you going to read the entire work?
9: Yes.
8: Excellent.
9: It's a bit long, so probably put on your seatbelts or strap in. But I'm so excited to share.
8: Well, whenever you're ready, please just go right ahead. And make sure you tell us the name, too.
9: All right. This is Glass. This poem is not art. It is raw. It is the toy that you forgot about. It is the clothes that you have outgrown, the clothes that live on a clearance rack. This is the forgotten, the leftovers, the peas you push to the edge of your plate. There is no metaphor. there's nothing to hide. These words were written in my pain, my tears, my anguish. I read this because I need you to hear me. This piece is therapy. These are the words that I've cried out silently. My teardrops stain this page. I read this piece because it's my debt. I read this for the ones who cannot read it with me. So this is it. This is all of me. This is glass. I want you to erase anything you thought you knew about the crash. Remove it from your memories because the media, the helicopters, is the cleansed version. Blemishes removed for the viewer's comfort so you can sleep soundly. In an instant, everything you know has been ripped from you. The protective bubble has been popped and the facade of beauty washes away, revealing a wasteland of flesh. A smell of rust, blood, and tears engulfs you and steals your breath. And for a moment, you contemplate letting it take you. It'd be easier, no doubt, because the moment you'd have to open your eyes, it'd be real. The fear would be real. The horror would be real. And death, my dearest companion, would steal someone else instead of you. I open my eyes, and the world has turned upside down. There's a smell of smoke. There is hurried yelling and choked sobs. There's a stillness, though, a mark I've realized over the years. A signature of death hurriedly scribed on the walls since, as you know, death never rests. When I'd wake, I refused to look at myself in the mirror because all I saw through the glass was a person who had stolen someone else's daughter. If I had sat just 2 seats in front of me, she'd still be here. And I wonder how she'd feel now. Confused, maybe? A guilty relief bubbling in her chest. Grieving terribly for a girl she never knew. Mind swirling with the could-have-beens. I think about her often. How things would be different if I walked up and said hello. How in a millisecond, her name had created a permanent home in my mind. When I stepped off of the bus, the entire world seemed foreign, as if I was an astronaut who had just finished orbit and was about to land on the moon. Walking slowly, as if to drink up this new environment like a vanilla milkshake on a hot summer's day. Strangers, all of us, and for a second we were still in horrifying silence. Not a tear fell from anyone's cheek, the only feeling of air. Suffocating, silencing air. We stood together in a silent realization of what had just happened. I remember looking at everyone, seeing how broken, how terrified, and how vulnerable they looked. Their eyes were wide, their bodies were shaking, and seeing that, I felt a need to protect them. To love them. I hugged every person there. I wiped their tears. I whispered words of comfort that we both knew were lies. I combed glass out of hair. I rocked them and told them to breathe. And then I could breathe. The minutes felt like hours, and it seemed like my entire life had slowed down so I could truly feel everything in this moment. The one thing that I'll never forget is the people. I hugged more people that day than I did in a lifetime. Calloused hands, perfumed hair, strangers rocking me back and forth as if I was theirs. The people seemed to go on for miles, cars lined up, in silent solidarity of the tragedy that took place. Mothers crying out in horror, seeing their child in my face. We were a circus, come one, come all. Watch the children fall on their knees and beg for forgiveness for a crime they didn't commit. An atrocious scene of children with bloodied knees and bruised hearts, with battered minds and wide eyes. I called my mother, breath shaky, eyes fighting the urge to close. What do you even say? I wondered. What can I say to even begin? I breathed out and said, I don't know if I'm dead. I said, the bus crashed and I think the driver is dead. My voice broke at the confession. When I was still on the bus, I looked at him, and I recalled the emptiness and the stillness, the emptiness that I feel always, the stillness I saw in a hospital bed as I prayed to a merciful God to save my loved one. All we wanted to do was go home. Why couldn't we have just gone home? The beauty and the heartbreak of death. People tell you to be relieved, to be happy. They're in a place with no pain. They can live freely. But what if that place was with me? I could have created a paradise. They could have been happy with me. What about my pain? Human nature is a selfish one, and if everything happens for a reason, then why must I suffer through it? Why must grief be so harrowing, so hollowing, it tears at you until you are nothing but a void? A glass with all of its contents empty. How can you ever be full again, you wonder? Life takes so much from me. It has taken more than I have. There is nothing left in this body, this suffocating vessel that I call home. I spoke to what felt like millions of people. The same recycled words, the same shaking hands, the same bloodied feet. I walk on a graveyard that stretches until the end of time. One day you'll step on me too and you won't even notice. The days that followed were a blur. I cried until my body dried up. I couldn't sleep. I couldn't eat. I watched shows of people smiling and laughing, and I found it aggravating. How can anyone smile? How can anyone even breathe in this place? How can you enjoy life when there are others that don't even have it? I looked at myself in the mirror and wondered why. What set me apart from the two deceased? What made me worthy of this beautiful and yet guilty gift that I own? And I realized that I felt so deeply that I had caused the accident. And I realize now that I've done that my entire life. Death comes so suddenly, there's no way to even pinpoint when a person will leave you. I value logic, and it's not logical that a person just disappears. One day they're here, and the next they aren't. I want reason. I want something to be angry at. I want a perpetrator, and for all of these years, I've chosen myself. I thought that if I told my aunt I loved her more, she wouldn't have overdosed. I thought that if I told more of the doctors, then my uncle would have been saved. I thought that if I sat just 2 seats in front of me, a mother would be able to embrace her daughter again. It's easier to be angry with yourself than to face the unknown. Life is cruel, but in pain, you can create beauty. In suffering, there is calmness. If you are broken, that gives you the opportunity to glue yourself back together. I can pick up the pieces of shattered glass sprawled around me. Instead of letting it cut me, I can piece it back together and make something beautiful. A piece of glass from every heartbreak, from every triumph that I've ever faced, and I find myself. A picture of vulnerability. Of grace, of survival. I don't consider myself a brave person. I think that life is the greatest gift anyone can have, and my job right now is to make my life enough. I live for Lindsay, I live for Talita, I live for Malloy, I live for Briley, and most importantly, I live for myself, because shattered was once whole. Thank you.
8: That was Mia Clemens, and if you don't mind my saying so, it was back in November of 2021. I remember the accident that you wrote about. At first, I thought you were writing fiction, and then the more I listened, I said, wait a minute, I remember this, and part of me doesn't want to reveal the details because your poem should stand on its own.
9: I don't mind it.
8: But I think it's important. This was a case of a bus that you were on crashing with a tractor trailer, and the bus driver lost her life, and the student 2 seats in front of you also. And what was that student's name?
9: Briley Walker.
8: Yeah, oh, here's her picture from an article. They also died, and then quite a few injuries as well. What an experience. I can't imagine what that must have been like for you. And as you share what you wrote about it, is it a bit like reliving it?
9: That's... I feel like a lot of people ask me that. Like, it's definitely hard to read. Because in a way, it's kind of like I'm going through the same feelings, but it's different. Because I'm in control of this. I get to write, and I get to get it out, and I get to say the words that I've never gotten to say before. And I just get to tell the truth.
8: I like how you wove your aunt into it as well, and also the names of students. What a beautiful piece.
9: Thank you so much.
8: That was really just wonderfully done. You mentioned earlier about how writing gives you a platform for changing the world. Any ideas about what you would like to change if you could achieve changes exactly as you would envision them?
9: There's a long list. But
8: we have time.
9: I think, first of all, I want to just truly make sure that everyone in America and in the world are truly equal. You know, because it's one thing to say that, and it's another to have action behind it, and it's another thing to enforce it, you know? Everyone should have the bare minimum, like somewhere to sleep, somewhere to have food, somewhere to have education. I think that's just beyond the bare minimum that people should have. My mind is blanking.
8: Well, that's a large place to start and an important place to start. And if more people recognize how vital that is,
9: of course,
8: maybe we'll get there. You're really a remarkable person. Is there anything else you want to say or add? Your poem, I'm sure, is still working its way through people's minds as they reflect on it. You really just a beautiful job describing your witness. The glass is such a nice metaphor throughout it, too.
9: Thank you so much.
8: But anything else you'd like to add or say that I didn't give you a chance to?
9: One thing that I know that I'm thinking about is I don't want this to be forgotten. And I was going through this year, and after it happened, it felt like that it was this big secret. And it felt like that it was something that people were ashamed of. And it felt like there was something wrong with me for being upset and for not being able to feel like myself, because it has taken me so long to just be able to live life, you know? But I don't want this to be forgotten. I want people to make steps for this to never happen again, because easily Briley Walker could be sitting here instead of me, and easily this could have happened to someone else. And I don't want this to be forgotten, and I don't want people to treat it like it's a secret, because it's not.
8: That's a very good summation. I think some people would cope by putting this completely out of their mind, or, okay, I've processed this, let's move on.
9: Yeah.
8: But your preference is that it's part of you and that it will always be part of you. Your relationship with it might change over time as you change, but it will always be there as part of your history.
9: I view it as something like almost this chair beside me. I see it like sitting here, like beside me, like not on top of me, not like suffocating me, but like with me. And it's not painful. It's kind of just like serene for the first time in my life. And Because I used to feel so ashamed about it and so, like, upset with it. And at this point, I view it as something that, like, that happened. Like, it's not, I didn't make that up. It's not fiction. It happened. And it has changed me as a person. And I will always remember it. But it doesn't suffocate me anymore. It's something that I can sit beside and that I can just be with, but not have it overcome me.
8: That's a really important attitude to have, and I appreciate your honesty sharing all of this morning. Will you come back sometime? I hope so.
9: I would love to.
8: Mia Clemens is who you just heard, a rising ninth grader at Lincoln Park Performing Arts Charter School. Thank you for being here today.
9: Thank you.
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11: Hello, my name is Grace Anderson. I'm a senior at Lincoln Park, and this is a poem that I wrote. Drinking cream soda with a gnome named Gary. Oh, God. The gnomes are back. You see, every night they emerge from the gross underbelly of Avella, Pennsylvania's darling gas station, a rundown Unimart at the center of town. They make sure to scowl at the employee inside, who they know already locked the doors well before the gnomes made their appearance. They could try to break in, but spending the rest of their lives locked up with no gnome bail and awaiting a no gnome trial with a no gnome jury does not sound too fair or appealing to them. I'm pretty sure the gnomes understand ethics and morals, but the reality is they quite frankly don't care. Or at least that's the idea they're trying to send. The gnomes come out every night, sure, but it's only every Saturday that they make an attempt to visit me. Oftentimes, I can hear them banging on my bedroom window and speaking a language I don't quite understand. In the morning, my grandma and I rewatch the outdoor security camera footage to see them make the same rude gestures with their discolored, wrinkly, baby hands. They're a nuisance, sure, but I think this Saturday I might go ask them what they want. You see, Sunday mornings, when the gnomes slink back into their shadows and disappear under the Unimart, I get the most beautiful dreams. Mostly, they lead me to the gas station and open a little door. Inside, they bring me to whom I assume is their leader, Gary. He leads me to a scenic waterfall, and we sit atop the plumpest mushrooms I've ever seen. The gnomes bow before me and present me an open cooler filled with ice and cream soda. Gary offers me one, and I happily accept. Then, he and I like to discuss the economy together. He's a big stockholder for a lot of amusement parks. I never understood that, since the gnomes were too short to ride any rides anyways. But I guess Gary can dream. Poor little guy.
12: My name is Tierra Easley. I'm 15 years old, and I go to the Neighborhood Academy. The first time I met you, that smile made my day. You walked up to me, I wanted you to be my bae. Your eyes are hazel, blue and green. Your hair curly as a poodle. Your personality is amazing. You're the one person I look to in times of need because you help and care. You're the best person I have met in a while. I fell in love once upon a time. Still to this day, I let that love shine.
13: My name is Abby Thornton, and this is my poem, untitled. My mom always said, make the right choice. She never said what the right choice was, just to make the right one. Don't you dare jump out of that tree. If you eat that entire bag of gummy bears, you'll get sick. I did anyways. Sometimes, your friends are going to pressure you into doing things, she told me. You don't have to listen to them. Sometimes, because it's fun, isn't a good enough reason. 26 years later, I'm sitting in a dark apartment, cigarettes still burning in the ashtrays, light from the full moon washing out pale skin against charcoal sheets, watching as her chest rises and falls like the tide. It was her charming smile that pulled me in, one that made her eyes light up, a smile that made you feel like you were the only person in the world, a smile that convinced me what we were doing was okay. Sitting here, I'm wondering, have I let my mother down? Would she be proud of me? Did I make the right choice?
14: Hi, my name is Catherine. I'm in fourth grade at Lincoln K-8. I think it's cool to care, and so do the people at the YMCA of Greater Pittsburgh. 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Through programs that develop healthy spirit, mind, and body, the YMCA helps people gain skills that will enrich their lives, lead them to interracial and intergenerational understanding, and realize their full potential as members of our community. 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The YMCA of Greater Pittsburgh, another example of people who know it's cool to care.
15: Hello, my name is Jabbar. I'm in fourth grade. I live in Spring Hill. Peace is like a calmly thing. Peace looks like nature. Peace sounds peaceful and it can be nice, but peace is always beautiful.
16: My name is Pallavi Muluk, and this is my poem titled The Maze That Is My Mind. I am accused of thinking too much, as though my mind's moral duty is to all but me, as if there was a stabbing, shaming switch ready to strike me down if I dare not think for 1 second. Savitri, we share this fear. I see the restless chaos in your eyes, that mental burden that causes your stares to glaze over and your laughs to falter, your peace potential clotted by that rotted thought. And you, why have you made your home? Why did you decide to reside in my life? Why do you squeeze your merciless malice into the gaps in my cognition? 5 years? 65? When will you leave? So many thoughts crashing against the barrier that is my brain like a maze they cannot escape. Turn to the left, dead end. Turn right, dead end. Look up, look down, all ends as dead as can be. But perhaps it isn't you. Perhaps this is the singular second that it's solid to say that it isn't you, it's me. So here's a thought. What if I just stop thinking so much?
17: 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Catch the future.
18: Our Youth Express segment continues, and we have three students, all teens, and I'm going to let them introduce themselves, and I may ask a question or two, but we'll get started. First with Maddie. Good morning.
19: Hi, it's nice to be here.
18: And tell me a little bit about yourself.
19: Well, I grew up in California, but I moved here about 5 years ago, and it's really awesome to be here with Girls Write because they've given me kind of an outlet to just write, and it's pretty valuable, and I'm very thankful for it.
18: How old are you?
19: I'm 14 years old.
18: So moving from California at the age of nine, that has to be a challenge, I would think.
19: It was. I think the most challenging thing about it is that we drove cross-country in a van through the South in late summer, so that was pretty challenging.
18: I'll bet. Mm-hmm. I'll bet. And now where do you go to school?
19: I'm going to Upper St. Clair High School in the fall.
18: Excellent. Yeah, I think before I had information on where you just finished and you're transitioning into high school coming up. Any hellos or shout-outs or acknowledgments you'd like to mention?
19: All right. Hi, Mom and Dad. Hi, Kathy and Colin and Sarah.
18: Those are all good hellos to say hello to. Who are Colin and Sarah and Kathy?
19: Kathy's a friend from school, and Colin and Sarah are good friends of mine from theater.
18: Wonderful. Well, I'm glad they're listening. If they're not listening at the very moment this is happening, they'll certainly hear it on demand when it's available later. Now we have Nora. Hello.
20: Hi, Nora. I'm Nora.
18: Hi. Tell me a bit about yourself, please.
20: I'm a poet, and I write, and mostly it's because of Girls Write. Thank you, Vivian and Andrea, for giving me that outlet, just like Maddie said. And it's very comfortable when I'm writing at Girls Write because it's like expressing my poetry, and it's very great and empowering, and that's what they think too. So, yeah.
18: And are you from Pittsburgh originally?
20: Yeah, I was born in Pittsburgh, but my parents were born in Africa and Syria. So.
18: And where do you go to school?
20: I'm now going to go to Alderdice High School.
18: Okay, so you're also we have another student on her way to Alderdice as
20: yes.
18: Well. Did I ask you about hellos? Any shout-outs or anything?
20: Sure. Shout-out to Louise, another girl from Girls Write.
18: Yeah,
20: and
18: sure.
20: Vivian and Andrea and Maddie and Emma.
18: And now let's meet Emma. She's right here. Hello.
0: Hello.
18: Hello. Tell me about yourself, please.
0: I like to write, but that's kind of obvious.
18: will you be going to school this fall?
0: I'll be going to Alderdice as well.
18: And are you originally from the Pittsburgh area?
0: Yeah, I'm from Pittsburgh.
18: Where did you go prior to Alderdice? Where did you just finish?
0: Falk.
18: Oh, that's a great school up on the hill by Pitt, right?
0: Yeah.
18: I've been in the Falk Laboratory School a few times. So before we hear from some of your writing, I would love your reflection on girls' right. If you could just tell me and folks listening what the organization's about and what do you do. I'm just going to kind of turn it over to you, if I may. Can you discuss a little bit? Folks might be wondering, girls' right, what's this all about, and why would such an organization even be needed?
20: So I'm Nora again.
19: And thank you for the reminder, Nora.
20: Thank you, Maddie. So Girls' Right is pretty much awesome. It's like an outlet for girls, teen girls in Pittsburgh to technically just express themselves through words, poetry, fiction, stories, and it's quite amazing because everything literally changes when we're in that room, either at Brooklyn Teen Outreach or Assemble, and they really help us. They really, they enrich our minds, too, and they give us empowerment to keep writing, even though when we're having, writer's block and struggles throughout the whole year, and it's been great staying with them, too.
18: How do the mentors at Girls' Right differ from teachers that you would have in school?
19: I think they differ from the teachers at school because they're allowed to give us a lot more attention in a way, more in-depth analysis of what makes our writing good and what we could improve on, whereas teachers' priority is just giving us a letter grade.
20: Yes. Where intelligence only doesn't matter on where or what grade it is. It's more than that for them.
0: Also, in school, it's a lot more of a formal setting where it's I must divide my attention amongst the people, and I cannot show a bias. I cannot express that, oh, that's really awesome, but I have to share with everybody that everybody thinks. I don't know what I'm saying.
18: No, that makes sense. Yeah,
19: that's how writing works. Mm-hmm. You don't know what you're saying.
18: Well, it sounds like teachers can maybe let their guard down a little bit and even share more. Mentors, I'm sorry, can share more of themselves.
20: Yes, totally.
18: And
20: mm-hmm.
18: I would imagine that must be true for you all, too.
20: Yeah.
18: Mm-hmm. How many folks are, how long have you been involved, and how many other girls are involved?
19: Well, I'm the newest at the Brookline location. There's five girls there, including some of the mentors. And I don't know much about the other location. I think that's where you go.
0: Yeah, that is where I go. I don't know how many people are there, but there's probably around five.
18: Yeah. So it's relatively small.
20: Yeah. Yes.
18: And it sounds like there's room for
20: more
18: additional girls, too. And we'll talk about that towards the end of this segment.
19: Well, join us.
18: You all seem like a lot of fun.
20: Thank you.
18: And
20: quite weird.
18: Now, before you share your writing, I'm curious, and I have some ideas about this, but why a gender-specific program? Do you think it is good for privacy, or do you have some thoughts about that?
20: Totally great for privacy, because there's probably a lot of people that might judge. Maybe they're going to say we're, feminists, but, yeah, we're feminists, but we're, probably, and we're still, it's more, it's not it's bad, but it's also, it's contained in, a girl power space. So we can just, empower ourselves as women as we're growing up, too.
18: Yeah, when we do workshops and audio production, mm-hmm. often in middle school and sometimes in high school, we prefer, I shouldn't say we prefer, but there's a different dynamic if it is a group of just girls or just boys or mixed. And depending on what we're doing, we pretty much feel we get more authenticity when groups are not mixed. That's not

0: today who we will talk to after we have the girl share some writing. So who would like to go first?
1: I can go first.
0: Okay, so Emma mentioned earlier that she's a poet.
1: Yeah.
0: And do you have one poem to share or several?
1: I have several, yeah.
0: Okay, well, why don't you share two or three, however many you'd like.
1: Mm-hmm.
0: Two, it sounds. It's especially important when we introduce your writing, though,
1: to know that
0: this is Nora.
1: Yeah, it is. Okay. This is Carter Rooms, and it's writing it as a sequel to many poems that's going to be technically focusing on this girl that's in this asylum or psych ward. I'm still trying to develop it, but this is the poem that I finished, and I wrote this a while ago and also said this at Girls' Right. Lights on. A porcelain white cloaks my walls, and it seems to conjure up the purity of life. There's nothing in the room so far. A tan four-legged table for sure to keep things standing, and a black vase that seems to keep a yellow chrysanthemum prisoner. Is it a source of disturbance? Prediction, maybe? They think I'm going insane. Little do they know that there's still a flame of sanity burning brightly before I do. No one knows for sure what they see in me. They think they can beseech a diagnosis out of me, and it makes me sick. Afterward, a sudden wave of lives follow. My heart remains to be made of glowing gold for some reason. It can be pounded with a tool out of hate and desire to shape any ugly thing until all that remains is something small or unrecognizable. They've trapped me in here with influences of joy and hope so I could ignore the discontent that resides in my mind. But they don't want to realize the truth. So shield me from the coats of lies like the polish on the floors. Brace yourself from a dire stigma that takes form of a girl. Because the truth is, I'm an experiment, gone wrong, of course, but you already knew what happens to experience, right? They need to be eliminated, but not yet. I had to be scrubbed away of any hope, drain me of a brisk healthy, take charge of this ball of fire, transform me into a new and refreshing blur of wicked, take away any remaining reassurance, bleed me dry from any humanity that's itching to stay. Obliterate me from the care in my salty tears. Fulfill me with chagrin. Trap me in a room with a midnight black vase and a bright yellow flower, and let me fathom a beautiful sight of death and silence. The vase is the gun, the flower a bullet that I couldn't dodge. It pierced my heart, tainted my life. They placed me in another room before this, everything opposite of the one after it. It was a jet black that covered the walls, and only a white vase, but no flower instead, just the petals that are too faded to tell what color resided before it, crinkled and dwindled of life, like I thought was going to be me in the future. It's fortunate that flowers die faster than humans. I was kept in that room. Only the obsidian walls were dead on when it came to allying my tarnished heart. Black traced it like a border, not fully interfering yet. Lights off. There wasn't a sudden stop of footsteps that was supposed to be my rescue under the door. I'm lost in limbo. It became too much for me to handle. Finally, the depravity that has waited so long took control of my heart. No border to separate the good and bad. I should have known that it was sullied at the beginning, that it was a cancer that I was too blind to see. Lights on. It annihilated me, but it was relieving me of my sorrows. No more tears, wide eyes of curiosity as I stare at an art of obscurity, metamorphose me from a girl to a doormat, stain me with mud after a hard day at work, control me until I'm someone else's burden. Are you tired of me yet? Erase any empathy you have for me, block out any noises you hear, look me in the eye and tell me when they're going to waste my last moments with words, or don't. Surprise me with the spur of the moment, make me mortified with my mistakes, I get off on it. The darkness. Know who I am, comprehend that I'm not like the others who failed as well. Trounce me by making me look at an image of beautiful death. Attempt to subdue me. Create an endeavor to evoke any bad emotion from me. Don't let me stay in this ill-starred life. Let me shiver of my shame as I wander of my own freedom. Make me stare at a lovely death in the eye. Plague my head with pretty thoughts. My body is weak. I feel faint. Let me flash a fake smile and ponder about what comes next after this. Fade away from the world slowly with an audience out on the edge of their seats. As I whisper goodbye, my eyes still blinking and reopening slowly. I'm full of pixels. The flower is still there but being blocked out. I'm disintegrating from the world hastily. Breath by breath, I fell to the ground. A loud landing followed. I'm sorry I couldn't do it. I loved being a subject of evil too much. The flame was blown out in a rush, so I guess. Lights off. Thank you.
0: That was pretty amazing.
1: Thank you.
0: And

0: You mentioned this will be part of a series.
1: Yes.
0: Tell me more about, if you wish, what you're hoping that will be.
1: So, like I said before, it's going to be a girl in an asylum that's, like, it's going to probably be divided into before, during, and after the stay. So, if there is probably an after, if she doesn't survive there that long, I don't know, you'll have to read to find out. Yeah.
0: So, it'll be a collection poems.
1: Yeah.
0: That's incredible.
1: Thank you.
0: Really,
1: thank
0: really
1: you
0: well written.
1: Much. Thank
0: who,
1: you.
0: Who would like to go next? I see. I see Maddie raising her hands. And, what do you have to share?
2: Well, I have one poem, and the meaning behind it is I wanted to write a fantasy poem, so I did. and it's way too long, and I apologize in advance.
0: That's okay. Don't. There's no need to apologize. At all. I'll tell you what, just to be on the safe side, there's one thing that I need to say right about now, which is you're listening to the show that gets your weekend off to a good start, the Saturday 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Almost forgot that last one for a moment. Now, I won't have to do that again, and we have lots of time. What's the name of what you're going to share?
2: The Shapeshifter.
0: The Shapeshifter, clearly fantasy. My dad always loved to talk about shapeshifters, so I can't wait to hear this.
2: Thank you. Do you ever want for an adventure, an entertaining, brand new venture, something to spook you, please you, brighten up your pale pallor? Well, there is a tale that, on a night much like this, with the moon but half full, and fireflies flitting around the rustling grasses, flickering round the barren passage on whence you came, with a breeze swaying the leaves slightly, ever so slightly, with nothing else upon the moor, you'll find the shapeshifter lurking just beyond the land you knew before. If you should trespass upon the fen, as the wind whispers, bickers against the other grafts, if you keep your feet upon the path and do not waver, and if your feet stay steadfast in their way, just as your skirt begins to fray, you'll find a hill. Yes, a small hill, inset with a smaller door. You'll find it just where the wooded coppice merges with the moor. The shapeshifter, hiding in his paneled den, waiting with bated breath to give a tour. Approach slowly, knock not once, not thrice, just twice. Two quick raps upon the hawthorn egress. Brush off your hem, let your appearance oppress. As the entrance flies open, disavow the fact that there lies no face to greet you. Do not reassess. Enter, curtsy, and gaze around the den of your host. Hostess? As the shapeshifter, hesitant, determines the intruder to its warm address. Look to the walls of the hangings and glasses that shimmer and glint, show off the contents of oil and wine, iodine, plenty other elixirs, liquids from far-off lands, and many homemade. Bubbling violent violet blue of alky ale and aid, potions and poultices, jars filled with bizarre quarry, which, if you don't look away, you could swear shifted ever so slightly in its jar, but mayhap it's just a trick on your sight, as the basins shine in the dancing candlelight that drips from a wick, drowning in wax by the door, that you'll grab, staring round. There has to be more than the sad little ember, and then you may hear a crunch, a crackle, a new log on the fire. Then turn, and you'll find all the thrills you desire to find in a chair, an armchair, plump and bursting with stuffing and coated roughly with calico, a knit quilt, and something, as a shadow, a darkness that turns to your face. And I don't quite remember what it looked like, but I'm sure it'll change for you. As the shapeshifter, smiling, takes a shape that's anything but true. It's a living Umbra with a stance that's relaxed and still eager, leaning forward, with auroral eyes that analyze their new audience. You may be shaking, and that's quite all right. Why, I was too when it was my night. It will gaze in your face and cock its head slightly, and then you just have to stand there and let it not frighten your cord. It won't touch you. It won't hurt you. The lair where it dwells is safe, and so is it. Just has to remember a new story to tell, and the right face to show, the perfect one to cast its spell. As it reads you, a new tale, a rough, crowded slate, that it'll wipe clean as it elects its perfect candidate, its prime selection to truly greet you. As the shapeshifter, stirring, turns to its grate for a new form to project. The strange beast's hearth begins to pour, issuing, spewing opaque curls of smoke. Your own candle will even add a swirl that whirls around the floor, almost liquid, rooting you to the spot, concrete solid. And the gas converges on the shapeshifter's form, with the silvery wind losing all of its warmth, as the fog waxes to its bones, flesh, skin, cloth, and slides from fair to dark, fine to goth, hairs that unfurl and braid straights and plaits, and the lights that were eyes go from blue down to brown, as its mouth always forms as a smirk, ne'er a frown. Is it a man? Woman? Neither? Who knows? Always changes. You'll find the answer when its feet thud towards yours, and you'll see a midlife man with his hair and eyes grayed, or a child as yourself, whose stance is still staid, or a venerable maid, face lined with old laughs, or even a girl with a mop and tongue bold as brass. But they'll smile, take your hand, have you sit by the fire, and resume their own previous position, in the comfiest armchair, with fire bouncing off of kind eyes. They'll clear their throat, not once, not thrice, twice, and pose a simple inquisition. It's just the shapeshifter, gazing, asking if you'd like a story from the lexical magician. Here's what you'll do. Nod, cross your legs, cup your face in both hands, because when they open their mouth, the words start to dance into far-off lands, objects, people you never knew and people who will never know you, that seem realer than me as I look at you now, as the shapeshifter spins this new tale for your eyes of action, adventure, horror, delights, Arabian princes on Arabian nights, a tale of a monster that lurks in the snow, or a beautiful Selkie living 12 yards below. Story for laughter, stories for tears, drama's revolution that to write would take years, a deep, thrilling history, a touching romance. It all shimmers before you as the hours trickle away. You'll hang on to their words, grasp onto the trance, even as the shapeshifter slows and the denouement closes, as it slips away like silk bolt from your hands. But that's quite all right, the shapeshifter says with a smile. Sometimes the best things are over too soon, so they'll take you to the door, taking you by the hand, and lead your way out of this new wonderland. But you'll leave nonetheless as you look to the moon, glance back at the creature, claim you'll be back soon. Then step out the door, turn your back. There's nothing more to be said. Then stand perfectly still. Hear a slight quake, a minute quake that lies just in your stead. Turn around, let the night wind cast a chill, as the shapeshifter, dormant, lets his dozy, cozy den once more become a hell. So, if you ever want for an adventure, an entertaining, brand-new venture, as a half-moon shines above you and fireflies flit besides, and there's nothing else but rustling grass upon the moor. If you wish to take a passage, down to where the coppice blends with fen's barren floor, you may find a hill. Yes, a small hill, inset with a smaller door. There's a shapeshifter, awaiting, with a brand-new form and tail forevermore.
0: Beautifully done. That you really delivered that dramatically, and it was really fun.
2: What?
0: Are you an actor?
2: I am. I do quite a bit of theater.
0: It shows, and, in a good way. You Yay. Sound great. So that was Maddie, and now we have Emma with something that she brought. What did you bring?
3: I brought two poems that I wrote. I think. I'm gonna read the untitled one first.
0: Okay.
3: It's a angry poem, which is one that I wrote when I was angry. So, yeah.
4: Let's know.
0: As long as you didn't write it within the last half hour, I feel okay.
3: Yeah. It's hard to dance with the devil on your back, but you can't reach the halo, in which there are voices in my head, and mine has ceased to be the loudest. You're either a coward or a fool, and people say that they miss you. There was never any love, because now you don't get hugs or talks. Dragon, a prime example of how to get slapped in the face, when you feel your body moving, but you're not guilty of being in control. You'll reach your halo or your horns at the funeral nobody attended.
0: Hmm. How long ago did you write that?
3: A few weeks.
0: It's beautiful. And what's the other that you brought?
3: The other one is called The Paths of a Summer Night, and I wrote it when I was in seventh grade. So, can't say if it's still good, but yeah.
0: Go ahead.
3: Okay. There are many people, many footprints. The footsteps by the riverbank that belonged to someone many years ago, a child who can't claim them anymore. A person who can't claim them anymore, like a child who hears the wind and embarks on a quest to catch it. This is where my footprints come from. My footprints, the footprints of someone with dreams and visions. My feet lead me to my now, an old comfy couch that has seen all. Richard's music in my ears, a cherry on top of old summer nights, where feet would wander next door until others came out to play. Getting lost with only delicate piano music that flowed out an open window, matched by rough shots from our water guns. That's where my footprints come from.
0: Well done. Thank you to all three of you. What a terrific segment that was. I'd like you to come back
3: sometime.
1: Love to.
0: Maybe later in the summer or early in the school year. You just heard from Emma, and before Emma, you heard Maddie, and before Maddie, you heard Nora. And let me quickly turn to Vivian and Andrea just to ask you, how can girls get involved with this wonderful program?
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0: Mm-hmm. Sounds very easy and something that you've got the capacity to take some more girls. Or what's the age range?
6: 13 to 18.
0: Easy to qualify. Well, thank you so much for being here.
7: My name is Bree. I'm 16 years old, and I go to the Neighborhood Academy. People think I'm evil, but I'm really an angel. People think I don't eat, but I'm always hungry. People think I'm funny, but I'm really, really funny. People think my favorite color is red, but it's really blue. People think I'm shy, but I'm my own person. People think I look like my father, but I'm my mother's twin. People think I'm rude, but I just tell it how it is. People think I could dress, but I have my own fashion style. People think I'm crazy, but I'm just goofy. People think I'm a girly girl, but I'm really a tomboy. People think my name is Brianna, but it's really Brianna. People think I'm a punk, but just wait and see.
8: My name is Devin. I'm in fifth grade. I live in Troy Hill. Peace is like love. Peace looks like a white winter. It sounds lovely, and it can be funny, but peace is always in your heart.
9: My name is Kiama. I'm in second grade at the Environmental Charter School in Pittsburgh, Pennsylvania. Recycling makes me concerned about the future of the world, and here's why. Did you know every year we fill enough garbage trucks to form a line that will stretch from the Earth halfway to the moon? Instead of throwing too many things away, I wish people would recycle. If people don't throw everything in the landfill, our landfill will be full of garbage, so you should recycle. Also, did you know you can make stuff when you recycle? For example, did you know that you can turn a can into a shirt? Metal things and plastic things could be recycled to make new toys for kids, too. Also, if you throw things away, there will be less room on Earth to do other things. Sometimes people reuse stuff too. If there are too many toys in your house, you could reuse them, recycle them. Finally, remember that throwing too many things away impacts all of us. and I think we could work together to make the world a better place. This is Kiana for the Environmental Charter School, second grade persuaders.
10: I'm Julian Butler, and I'm 15 and go to the Neighborhood Academy. I remember that one time on your birthday, we went downtown for that one weird Japanese Children's Day party. I had to lie to my parents for that and save up enough bus fare, because I didn't really have a job at the time. I remember that you had the most fun ever. I mean, I didn't really care that much, but you practically spazzed at every booth and attraction. Your nose bled about once or twice. I didn't have any tissues on me, which was kind of a bummer. I guess one person can be that excited about their own culture. But it wasn't just that. I mean, you weren't just excited about everything. You were always eating something, let it be like a snack or like a whole bag of snacks. Yeah, you would always like write and create concepts and whatnot. And you had like 5 notebooks full of ideas. It was really amazing to read through all of them. Through all that, it was a lot. It was fun. I loved you and you loved me. That was how it went for a really long time. And you came to the library and you, with like the most serious expression you had ever, and you told me that you were terminally ill. I didn't even know what you had, because if I had read the papers, I'd have probably vomited. And you actually didn't feel like dying for once in your entire life, which actually kind of made me happy that you didn't want to die, but I was sad that you most likely were going to. I wanted you not to die as well. We were after the same goal, apparently. And the worst part was that you didn't even give the doctors a chance, which, in my opinion, is kind of selfish. About 2 weeks after your birthday, I think it was May 19th, you committed suicide. You put a knife in yourself. I did keep the note, but I ended up burning it about 3 months ago, because I kind of felt sick to my stomach every time I looked at it. And technically, I am fighting to stay away from you, because I was told to live. Not because I wanted to, but I practically have already given in. I would say it's too late, to put it bluntly. It's really more of a matter of choosing a day, rather than just listening to what other people have to say to me.
11: I have 2 poems, so this is Sorry by Milo Anderson. Sorry. I say sorry time and time again, like a broken record. Don't say stop saying sorry, because I'll just say it more. Even if it isn't my fault, but people try to help me, it still doesn't work. Liar. You liar. I know you're lying. Been friends for so long. I can see right through you. You are a poor excuse of a window. You're a poor excuse of a friend. I knew your friendship was too good to be true. I knew that you and her could not stop talking about my hair, a style, and worst of all, about the way I walk. Allison and Sammy, I'm not a snitch. I just have self-respect. Thank you for listening.
12: 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I am in 9th grade at Montour High School, and you're listening to Youth Express. 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
13: This is Richard Taylor. I am 19 years old, and I go to Winchester Thurston in Pittsburgh, Pennsylvania. Currently, I am standing out in front of the first free public library building, the United States. It was donated by Andrew Carnegie. Yeah, this is where I am. It's on the north side of Pittsburgh, right by the Children's Museum. I'm going to be doing a poem, and the poem I'm going to be doing is called Token Black Boy. Do you mind black jokes? This is what a former friend asked me before starting to make jokes about my race. The mere fact that he had to ask says so much. It tells me that I am his token on the black rides and experiences. He pushes me into different machines, allowed to say the N-word. I'm not racist, wearing dreads, talking black. He shows me off as his black friend. He tosses me around, scuffs me on the ground. He passes over the machines of police brutality, wage gap, systematic oppression, racism. He ignores black systematic oppression, stating black-on-black crime is the problem. He says, oh no, I'm not a racist. I have a black friend. So, the reason that I'm standing out in front of one of the many libraries that are in Pittsburgh is because A lot of times I feel like people don't really understand what is really going on in the world, and something that has always been really ingrained into me is that knowledge is power, and you can always reach that by going to libraries and like looking at books, looking at things that are controversial instead of looking at something that you see every day and something that people already agree with you about. It's really important to me that you look at different viewpoints and you look at controversial views and you form your own opinions instead of just regurgitating what everybody else says. So this is my other poem called Your Government. I wrote this after the Ferguson trial verdict came down, and I was just like in my house, and so I was just angry at the time. Your government forgot me. Justice has sight. My black skin is my guilt. My independence has been ripped from me, my freedom enslaved. My virtue is a vice. Country of plenty is starved. Country of liberty is enslaved. My justice has been raped. My liberty has been violated. My community filled with drugs. The Republican God declared war. White rock poisoned my people. The police beat us. The country ignores us. The American dream is far away. So I'm standing at the Allegheny Center Mall. And the best way that I could describe it is that there are some apartment buildings to my right. There are some fern trees. There's some of these moderately tall buildings, I would say about 5 stories, give or take, that is like right in front of me. It seems to be mainly just for like office space. I'm just on this grayish, bluish concrete. And there's some more buildings. It seems to be mostly abandoned all in all. Like, the mall itself has these wooden pallets on top of it, and it looks like they're probably doing some construction inside of it of some sort. And the reason I picked this spot is because it's really secluded, basically, and there's not a whole lot of green. Over here, you don't hear any birds or anything like that because there really aren't that many trees around. And just, like, that's how I feel, like, my friend feels. And you're about to see why in a second. It's a little bit broken here and there. There's some, like, cracks in the ground, and, you've cut yourself. You mangled your skin, scarring it deep with cuts. The lines wreck railroad tracks, crisscrossing across the expanse of your skin. You are beautiful. You don't believe me when I say those words. Another track added. You are so smart. Another track added to your skin. I love you so much. You continue to add tracks to your skin like you're counting lies told to you. Your heart seems to continue falling into an abyss. I don't know how to help. Stay tuned to youthexpress.org for more original writing from Pittsburgh area youth. All youth, all the time. Youth Express. Catch the future.
14: 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Chop, chop. The sharp knife worked smoothly over the fresh onions and garlic. Tonight was garlic soup. Always garlic soup. They always want the same things that require tedious work and mechanical movement with emotionless expressions. Eating round the dilapidated table with strangers who were not so much strangers as they were lost. Connected by bloodline, but not by thoughts and action. Wish I were somewhere else. Chop, chop. The onions and garlic were finely chopped and sautéed. The slim-fit woman stared at the judgmental crescent moon. Wish I were somewhere else but here, old moon. Dark night, empty street, strangers moving over the slippery bronze cobblestone street, all heading towards the new jazz club on 56th Street. I'm home, she whispered from the magical taxi car, staring at the now full moon. Out of the car she went, down the sepia-colored 56th Street, walking with confidence in the swagger of a millionaire. The bump and brass instruments blasted towards her, calling, always calling. In she went, through the thick doors, into the velvet-carpeted, gold-embroidered, caramel-perfumed jazz club, immersed with the sound of her true people, all connected by the rhythm and the beat of those loquacious brass horns. I love the smell of chopped onions and garlic on a long, dark night. She was back. Transported, to say the least. Disconnected and mechanical, to say the most. Still wishing she had taken that chance. Chop, chop. The moon disappeared as the brass horns in that jazz club at the place she once called home faded into the mundane night.
15: I'm Emily Wolf, and this poem of mine is not currently titled. It'll get one eventually, but for now, here it is. They woke up bleary-eyed, wiped the sleep from their eyes three times, and swiftly stood from the couch, swaying slightly as they stabilized. Too fast. They looked out the window, then quickly careened to the clock to confirm what the moon had told them. Night had risen, and they were late. Rushing to the bedroom, quickly fixing gear, donning their dress clothes with celerity, they stopped to slip their mother's pocket watch, ornamented with carved vines and a crest, into a pocket. Grabbing their keys, out the door, locked into security, they left. For like their mother's pocket watch, imagined events will leave them behind if they stop.
16: My name is Jane. I am in the second grade at the Environmental Charter School in Pittsburgh, Pennsylvania. Littering makes me concerned about the future and the future of the world, and here's why. Did you know that 6.4 million tons of litter are found in the ocean each year? Instead of littering, I wish people would compost and recycle. I believe compost is very good for the earth. Compost makes more things grow. It also recycles our leftover food. I think recycling makes old things into new things. For example, at paper factories, they use old paper to make new paper. Lastly, littering makes landfills, and landfills are starting to take over the earth. I hope you make the world a better place by recycling and composting. Littering impacts all of us, and I think we can work together to make the world a better place. This is Jane for the Environmental Charter School Second Grade Persuaders.
0: I remember the first time I met students from the Neighborhood Academy. I said, I don't know if I could. This has got to be rough, what I heard about some of the academic rigor that takes place at the school. And we're going to talk a little bit about a writing program that the students are involved in, and they've all brought some writing to share as well. And we're going to begin by just getting a chance to meet each of them. And I'm going to start with you, just have you introduce yourself, tell us a little bit about you.
10: I'm Julian Butler, and I go to the Neighborhood Academy. I'm 15, and it is my ninth grade year.
0: And go ahead.
10: I entered the spoken word program because I really like writing, and I intend to pursue a career in writing.
0: Excellent. I was going to ask you where the community you live in, because the Neighborhood Academy has students from all over the Pittsburgh area.
10: When people ask me that, I live in Highland Park, but it's like so close to East Liberty that I just end up saying East Liberty.
0: Understood. And thank you for being here today. You've got a One Hood sweatshirt on. Do you do any work over there as well?
10: Oh, yeah. I work with a lot of people there.
0: Yeah.
10: They're amazing.
0: Yeah. Chisiri is great. And Paradise is an old friend,
10: yeah.
0: Too. So I'm glad to see you. And now sitting on your left.
17: I'm Anthony Duckett. I've been going to the Neighborhood Academy for a year now. This is my ninth grade year. I'm also 15.
0: And would you agree from my introduction, is it a challenging school?
17: Yes.
0: In a good way. I mean, helping to really get the very best out of you, right?
17: Yes.
0: I thought so. Anybody you'd like to say hello to? Or? No. And you're from Larmer?
17: Yes.
0: Okay. And now we'll meet the next student. Just pivot that microphone over. Hello.
18: Hello. My name is Markel Watts. I'm 14 years old. I'm in the ninth grade. This is I've been going to the Neighborhood Academy for a year now.
0: And you're out in Verona.
18: Yes.
0: It's nice to meet you.
18: Nice to meet you, too.
0: Now we'll go to our next student. Hello.
19: Hi, I'm Sydney Francis. I'm one of the seniors at the Neighborhood Academy. It's my third year there, so really excited to start the next chapter of my life.
0: I'll bet. Now, you're the only senior that's here today.
19: Yes.
0: How many people are in your class?
19: Four.
0: There's four seniors. And how large is the ninth grade class, roughly? Anybody have any idea?
10: There's like 34. Three classes of like 12.
18: There's
19: Yeah, there's usually there's two classes per grade, but the ninth grade's big this year, so I think there's 34 is the number.
18: Yes, two people to believe it.
0: The Neighborhood Academy is relatively new, and
19: yes.
0: That's one reason why your senior year class is relatively small. But it's also, you really, were you there for all 4 years of high school?
19: No, I came in my 10th grade year.
0: And you've got to feel really good about the education you've had. Where, do you have plans for college?
19: Yes, I plan on going to Allegheny in the fall. I'm going to have a major in economics and a minor in urban studies. I plan to pursue a career in nonprofit work.
0: Terrific. I would love to see you do that here, if that makes sense, although we might not fit the environmental aspect of it. And then we have one more person to introduce you to.
20: Hi, my name is Danya Evans Young. I go to the Neighborhood Academy. I'm 13. I'm in the 8th grade.
0: And you're the youngest here, and you have been going to Neighborhood Academy probably for 1 month. Is that about right? Where did you go to school prior?
20: I went to Woodland Hills.
0: And how is Neighborhood Academy so far?
20: Stressful.
0: That's a good word for it, right? You want to do your best and work hard, and it's probably a very different environment. Would you feel comfortable explaining, like, a couple things that make it different?
20: The teachers, like, their work is kind of hard. Like, it's a little different. Like, it's very strict. It's just a lot.
0: They want to get the most out of you.
20: Yeah, they just want to see us do better.
0: Sure. Let me ask any of the upperclassmen here, do you have any advice for adapting to Neighborhood Academy coming in? I'm sure you all remember when you started.
17: Well, you're there for 12 hours a day for 4 days of the week. You're at school more than you are with your own family, so it's great to try to find good friends, even if it's not many. They actually help you get through it.
0: That's excellent advice. That's Anthony, right?
17: Yes.
0: And any other thoughts about that?
19: I would definitely say organization is one, you know, because you have a 12-hour day, so most people either blow it off or they're super nervous. But as long as you have, like, a set plan for what your goals are and you get those accomplished throughout the day, then the 12-hour day sort of speeds past.
0: Very good thoughts. And one, I'll add from my own experience, and I was just talking about this this week, in fact, keeping track of your thoughts and how you feel about things. And remembering who you are and what makes you a person. And that is embodied in the work that you have all been doing with spoken word. You've all brought some pieces to share with us today. I'm going to turn right back to you, Danya. Can you explain a little bit about the spoken word program and how that all came together?
20: It's very relaxing.
0: Yeah, that's what, like, I was. And you all can join in just to talk a little bit about how it works and what do you do, and then we'll have you share some writing.
10: She often, like, gives us a topic to write about, but she would, like, rarely do this free write where we can write about whatever. And if we can't find a specific poem on the topic she gives us, then it's, like, a free write, whatever, either way.
0: And when you say so you're going to try to meet the topic that she gives you. And what's a typical topic?
20: It was one topic that we did. It was like a letter, like what somebody would, like a person in your family or anybody would say to you, and like put it in their words, but we had to write it.
0: Oh, interesting. So you see it from the other person's perspective.
20: Yeah.
0: Any other topics come to mind? You probably are going to exemplify some of that with the writing that you've brought today. But did any topics really challenge you, or were any like, oh, this is easy, I can write about this?
17: We once had to do an old saying and incorporate it into one of our poems. It was sort of difficult, but because I didn't really want to be cheesy.
0: Yeah. Do you remember what the saying was?
17: Well, it was just different sayings, like any you could think of.
0: Okay, so you just had to incorporate like
19: a cliche,
0: like early to bed, early to rise, or something like that.
17: Yes.
0: That would be really interesting to try to do. Well, let's hear some of the writing. One thing I love is these kids all have journals, and they're open journals and some real open-mindedness to share original writing. I don't know if you talked about who might like to go first. Does anybody have a preference? Donye is raising her hand for first. Great. Do you need to tell us anything, or do you want to just go right into it?
2: I'll just go right into it.
0: Go ahead.
2: Dear Donye, you're my everything. When you were first born, you had me thinking about how much I was going to spoil you. Now you're 13 going on 14. Now I'm thinking about how much growing you did. You're a beautiful black girl. I remember when you was a little girl, you will always say you were going to be a doctor. And you also said you was going to be a future Delta like me, your cousins, and grand aunts. So now that you're a teenager, you have a big responsibility to handle. Just trust in God and yourself so that you can stay on a good path. But also know I love you and that you can come to me for anything. Love, Auntie Dana.
0: That's beautiful. So that's a letter from your aunt.
2: Yeah.
0: To you. And did you share that with your aunt too?
2: I did. She told me that's something that she really would have said.
0: Oh, that had to make, well, how did that make you feel?
2: Good. I was like, I knew you was going to like it.
0: That's terrific. Who's next? Let's get one of the guys to go through and hear. It's Markel, right?
21: It's Markel.
0: Or Markel, I'm sorry.
21: It's fine.
0: Markel Watts. You probably get that a lot.
21: I do.
0: My apologies.
21: Oh, it's nothing. So my poem is about, like, when I get up in the morning and how my morning goes almost every morning before school. Beep, beep, beep, that's the sound of my alarm. Every morning I'm waking up to the dreadful noise of my alarm. But no harm is done to me as I wake up from sleep. But my hair is messy sideways like a parallelogram. Slobber on my mouth and a few missed texts if I'm lucky. My TV shows the emergency test text. I limp to the bathroom, bleep, bleep, bleep. Brush my teeth, put water in my hair to make it neat. Get dressed, can't forget the bow tie, I'd look pretty quirky. But I have to eat my Jimmy Deans quickly before my schedule gets shifted.
0: I like it. Especially, it's great. I mean, I feel like I'm visualizing you going through all that and what your day is like. Did you have to work pretty hard on, like, drafting and redrafting and getting that exactly the way you wanted?
21: It depends on how hard the topic is to me.
0: Yeah. You're a good writer. Have you thought about a career in writing?
21: When I was in, like, sixth grade, I had some type of feeling towards writing that I really wanted to pursue a career in it. But then I fell off of it, and now I don't know what I want to do right now, so I'm kind of undecided.
0: It takes some time, and you've got some time. You're ninth grade, right?
21: So yes,
0: you've got
21: sir.
0: Some time to figure it out, but writing's a good way to keep in touch, too, no matter what you end up doing. Who would like to share next? The choices are getting slimmer. Do you want to try, Julian? You look like you're ready to go.
22: Okay. 412, too nice, I'm sensational, I've been paid in full. Use the funk before your muscles pull, I'm educational. This might be a learning tool, lighten up my senses while I'm opening up auto schools. Promise you'll be sleeping with the fishes, symbion, psych now, you'll be jumping to this groove, so carry on. My flow so inescapable like the Pentagon, or the concavity, or the sound waves in this song. Dee-dee-dee-daddy-dee-dee-dee-dee-daddy-day. All you sucker MCs, won't you please come out to play? Forget the police, trying to make the gas spray, they try me, I'ma knock them down, my name is Cassius Clay. Regisseri, Jaquia, Dawes, King Legion, Jordan, Luther Gospel, Akil Manny. Always in prime when I'm writing those lines, it's morphine time. Time for you to take a nap, yo, it's morphine time.
0: Nice. Well done. When you're writing something like that, are you thinking about what it's going to be like to perform, too? You must be.
22: Yeah.
0: And do you have to make certain choices to make sure that you're able to perform it okay?
22: I do. Like, sometimes I have to add different words to make it longer.
0: And some words will go together next to each other a lot more easily than other words do. And you got to figure that out, I would think. I've often, you know, scat singing, when people sing jazz solos, typically, I think one of the secrets to it is knowing what consonants follow what other consonants and what vowels follow what other vowels. When did you start rhyming like that?
22: I really wanted to since I was like 11, but I haven't started since I was like 13.
0: Wow. So you've only been doing this for a couple of years. You've gotten really good at it, too. Have you been out performing at all?
22: Yeah.
0: How do people react to you? Pretty well?
22: Depending on which performance I do. Last one I did was in August, and that was probably like the second one I ever got paid for.
0: That's great. That's fantastic. Well, thank you for sharing. Let's see. Who do we have left? We have Sydney, right? And Anthony. Do you want to go next, Anthony?
1: Sure. I'd like to share a bit of my poem before I read it.
0: Oh, please.
1: So the topic was about sides, certain ways you would be drifting around certain topics. There I go. Ever since I was little, I've been stuck in the middle. It's been so long I've forgotten what side is good and bad. One side has a high probability of success, but the other has a high probability of dying young. The other side has a probability of either having the skills to succeed or don't. Both sides seem kind of scary, but fate has already started moving. So I must become decisive because there is no name for the indecisive, and that will not become of me. So the side I pick is one you must wait to see.
0: Nice. I like it. It's pretty deep, too. Tell me about, how did that come to you? Do you remember?
1: Yes. I did this last year, but what made me think about it was a lot of people that live sort of in like the hood. When they're younger, they feel that the only way that they can succeed in life isn't through school, but through different forms. Like some people might be drug dealers or something like that.
0: Yeah, it's a career path, right?
1: Yes, but then the other side is if you actually try to study, go to college, it's not 100% that you'll succeed in life, but there's a greater chance of it. You just have to have the skills to actually work, and the skills and sort of like the motivation to want to get through it.
0: Yeah, and I think knowing that sometimes it's not going to be real for a while, that it's going to come long after you start rather than instantly, which is tough, especially when you're young. It's tough when you're old, too. You want stuff to be instant always, I think, especially in this day and age. That's well done. We got to have you guys back more than once. I feel like our time is too limited. Sydney, it's your turn.
19: So mine's a bit longer, but...
0: That's fine.
19: I'll just start. I am here standing on a cliff, toes gripping the edge of a rock for dear life. To jump would mean to break my neck. To back away would mean I relinquish my power to fear and let it cripple my experience. I look down and get woozy, but I hear you, beckoning from below, encouraging me to take a plunge with you. One foot up and I open my eyes, descending fast and falling slow, anticipating the agony of a belly flop, but greeted with the bittersweet chill of the water. As the bubbles calm from the splash, I emerge to the surface to see you. Floating in the ocean on my back, eyes closed, ears under the water, I can hear myself breathe. Encompassed by you like the waves surrounding me, this is where I want to be. I open my eyes and look up to the clouds, seeing the freedom of a bird and wondering if they hate the shrill air or glide softly into it. I am that bird, you are the clouds, diving and soaring through your layers, making patterns in my path. Wings open and liberated, I look down to see you, standing outside with me. You're walking on your hands and you use your legs to grab me and push me off the steps. I perch in a tree to get a closer look. What I find is you are the breath I hear, the whirring of the waves that slowly push me in the water. You are the shrill air that I hate that gives me a chilling sensation. I don't peer down the street. I'm honed in on the one who disrupts calamity and listens to silence. You're the name I want to call. You're the hand I want to hold. You're the sweater I want to throw on after a long day. Every moment with you is like reading the last chapter of a book, engulfed in a story I'd never want to end. I watch you. I will never stop watching you. Watching you is second best to sharing your skin with you. No matter where I am, I take you with me. I see you in a crooked smile or a dimple, a big head and skinny legs, the way you chew to the deep twinkle in your eye. Anywhere I see a necklace dangled softly against a collarbone, I take you with me because you are where I want to be.
0: That was absolutely beautiful. When did you write that?
19: Last year. They have like different seasons, like for fall sports, so they have like spoken word twice, so it was last year.
0: That was great. I hope all of you will come back again, or will come out and record you. If not, I think, were you involved when we came out recently and recorded? I heard those recordings, and those were fantastic. Did anybody want to say something that they didn't get a chance to say? I can't believe how fast this has gone by. I just want to be sure that if you forgot something, you get a chance to say it. I'm getting, you guys got it all in, which is fantastic. Neighborhood Academy, you can get more information about the school at theneighborhoodacademy.org. Congratulations on keeping up with your writing. I'm really proud to hear what you've done, and I hope you'll keep it up too. Thanks.
3: Thank you. Hi, my name is Warwick. I'm in the third grade. I live in Spring Hill. And peace is like a pacifist because it doesn't do war because it doesn't really like it. Peace looks like a heart because it sounds peaceful and it can be hard, but peace is always in your heart.
4: 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I'm in 11th grade at Montour High School, and you're listening to Youth Express. Catch the future.
5: 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We have studied poetry stretching from 17th century Japan to the 19th century Romantics and landing on modern poetry and songwriters. We have studied different techniques that make poetry come alive. 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
23: 48 scholars created original poems on the theme of love. 12 scholars won out in a competition to be selected to perform their winning poems this evening. Each poem you will hear tonight was judged on 3 criteria: creativity, use of littering devices, and performance by a panel of judges that included principals, teachers, local poets, and mentors.
24: And it's important to share that Highmark Blue Cross Blue Shield gets really excited about this event. We get really excited about this event for a few reasons. We're dedicated to meeting the health insurance needs of our customers throughout Western, North, Central, and Northeastern Pennsylvania, and we are committed to meeting the needs of the communities we operate in. We want to work together to help build stronger, healthier communities, and an important aspect of achieving that goal involves education. We want to make sure that our children have the resources they need to be healthy and succeed. That is why Highmark Blue Cross Blue Shield is pleased to support this outstanding event for the 3rd consecutive year. It's about creating opportunities for students to learn, grow, and excel. I'd like to thank Higher Achievement for the work that it does and the services it provides for our youth. You are making a difference in the lives of our children, and we appreciate that. Thank you very much. I would like to really, you know, just look at where we are today and look at the opportunities that we have in this world and as you move forward in your lives. And I think this is the journey that you need to really go forth and conquer. So I'm just really excited about hearing the poetry that you're going to share with us tonight. And with that, I'll turn it over to Michael.
5: Our first poet is an 8th grader from St. Benedict de Moore School. Miss Taylor Williams, please take the stage.
25: Hello, my name's Taylor, and my poem is called My True Friend. He helps me, he listens to my problems, he gives me advice. He makes me laugh when I cry, he's loyal to me. I listen to him, I try my best to help. I mess up sometimes, but I'm lucky he forgives me. He feels what I do, we've become close since the past year. He's cool as ice, he's sweet as honey, he's my true friend.
24: Your poem speaks of roles of true friendship, talking about what he does, how you respond to him, and concluding with the connection between the two of you. Can you tell us a little about why you came to craft your 3 different stanzas in this way?
25: I wrote my poem in this order because I wanted to show what he does and how I respond to it.
24: Okay. And at the end of the poem, you use simile to say your friend is cool as ice and sweet as honey. Would you share some of the characteristics that led to these descriptive comparisons?
25: I said he's cool as ice because he forgives me quickly. And I said he's sweet as honey because he gives me compliments and boosts my confidence.
24: All right. Thank you very much.
23: Our next poet is expressing his love for his future. Find out what he's going to do for the world. Please welcome Anwar Rifsky, a fifth grader from Pittsburgh Faisal.
6: When I grow up, I want to be an engineer. I'll make an invention that makes you float in the air. With my invention, I'll make this world better, and then I'll create one that controls the weather. So that means sunny weather forever. Sunny weather forever.
24: Wonderful. Now, you open your poem with telling us about wanting to be an engineer, a very admirable and well-thought-out goal. What is it about engineering that inspires you?
6: The reason why I said I wanted to be an engineer is because if I become an engineer, I'll be able to build stuff, fix stuff, and make stuff that makes the world better, and I can create cool inventions that helps the world.
24: Wow, I think you'll do that too. Now, you state that you'll make inventions that will help you float in the air and control the weather. If you could choose only one of these, which one would it be and why?
6: It would be to control the weather because at the end, I say sunny weather forever. So that means if I actually made one, I'd make it so that way it controls the weather.
24: Wonderful. Thank you very much.
5: Our next scholar is Dennis Jeter, an eighth grader from Pittsburgh Langley. And what eighth grade boy has difficulty relating to something also loved by the Teenage Mutant Ninja Turtles? Pizza.
7: My name is Dennis, and the poem is I Love Pizza. I love pizza. I like how the cheese melts on the dough and in my mouth like ice cream, and it makes me scream. When I eat pizza, I feel like a high flyer. Chicken taco pizza makes me a happy buyer. That's why I love pizza.
24: Thank you, that was very good. Your description of the texture of the cheese leads you to make a comparison between pizza and ice cream. What is it about pizza and ice cream that makes you scream?
7: It's because the cheese is smooth like ice cream, and the ice cream is cool and give me a brain freeze. That's why I scream.
24: Okay. What is it about the chicken taco pizza that makes you a happy buyer?
7: Because when I buy chicken taco pizza, I don't regret it.
24: All right. Simple and to the point. I like that. Thank you.
23: Anaya White, a fifth grader from St. Benedict, the Moore Scholar, will now brighten the room with these things that purr and bark.
8: My name is Anaya White. I am in the Hill District, and I am in fifth grade, and I go to St. Benedict the Moore. Do you like dogs and cats? Because if so, here is a poem about them. Dogs and cats are sometimes fat. They also like to chase rats. Dogs love to chase cats. Sometimes they may race, but sometimes at any pace. Take dogs to the park where they can bark or maybe even fart. Take a dog for a walk, but beware, they may try to talk. Tickle them and they may try to wiggle away. They might get sticky burrs, but never sticky fur. Feed them, clean them, and love them, and they just might love you back. Sometimes they might try to catch a dove, but always with love. And don't forget, they will always have your back.
24: Very nice. Now, your poem uses mostly rhyming couplets until the last six lines. This change in style at the end accompanies a change in tone from how dogs and cats behave to how they interact with each other.
8: Well, I wrote this poem to talk about dogs and cats and how they act in the house and outside.
24: Okay. Now, you set the stage in your poem in the first line by asking the audience a question. The humor in your poem engages the audience and brings them along on your journey. Can you tell us about an instance in your life that inspired the tone of your poem?
8: I asked the audience because I like dogs and cats and I wanted to know if they did too. And when I was little, I had my first puppy.
24: Thank you very much. That was very nice.
23: Our next poet is a repeat performer, a seventh grader from

0: will never reach my depths, for you will drown in my secrets. You will try to fight your way out, but I will suffocate you with my joy. The ocean is what I see in me, the dream of day to the peak of night, those clear blue heavenly skies reflecting off of my mighty shield, the multiple creatures inside of me come together to make a whole. My anger creates tsunamis, my happiness creates the perfect wave, and even though I might come off as lethal, I will always give an air bubble to save you. The ocean is what I see in me. You will travel far and wide to see what I have to hide. And even when you can't see me anymore, just know I will always be there. The ocean is what I see in me.
1: Very nice. Your fourth stanza differs in style and substance from the pattern you established in the other four stanzas, adding emphasis to the emotions you evoke. Can you walk us through your thought process that caused you to step away from the primary style and into this refrain of passion and salvation?
0: In my first three stanzas, and then my very last stanza, I wanted to make it so that I was comparing me to the ocean, but then in my fourth stanza, I wanted to change it up and add emotion to it. So that's why I didn't add the ocean is what I see in me, because emotion isn't what I see, it's what I already know.
1: Wow, that's very good, very good. The next poet is proud. You'll hear why in just a moment.
2: Please welcome Kanaya Tucker, an eighth grader at Pittsburgh Langley.
3: Hi, I'm Kanaya Tucker. I go to Pittsburgh Langley, and my poem is Love Being Me. I love being me. I stand tall and proud. I speak out loud to the crowd. I am African American and will always be proud. I will never change no matter what comes around. I will never change because of the crowd. I was born this way, nice and proud. I love being me. Why? Because it allows me to be free.
1: Very nice. It appears this poem is very personal to you. Each line starts with I. You are very much in control and stated not changing for others. But how do you see yourself changing for your own personal growth?
3: My attitude, because people judge me by my attitude and by my color.
1: Okay. Now, your poem has an intriguing pattern and flow. What was your inspiration for the use of this rhythm and rhyme pattern in your poem?
3: Because I knew that I wanted my first word to be I, and I wanted my last word to have the same sound.
1: Okay. Thank you very much.
4: Next, we have a poem that uncovers the subconscious by Jaquasia Parks Thomas, an eighth grader from St. Benedict the Moore School.
5: Hello, my name is Jaquasia, and my poem is called My Mind. My mind, such an unusual place, infinite and unexplored like the stars in space. In my mind, there's so much to see, like flying penguins, talking dogs, the place I go to be free. But even my mind has a dark place, the darkness beyond stars and space, where creatures lurk trying to get a hold of me. Sometimes darkness fights light, but light always wins, because through it all, my day might have been bad, but it's not the end. So even though your worst stays, let the light shine bright because it shows a path of everlasting happiness in your life.
1: That was very nice. You use imagery throughout your poem, which lets the audience know what it's like to be inside your mind. You start off exploring the freedom of imagination and then take us into an internal battle between struggle and strength. You end with a message of positivity and hope that can benefit everyone. What advice can you give to those who struggle to see the positives of life on their worst days?
5: I would tell them that not everything lasts and it'll be over before they know it. And I will also let them know that I'll be there every step of the way for them.
1: All right. Now, you reference the stars in space twice as you discuss the nature of the unexplored and the dark places that all of us are prone to go occasionally. Can you tell us a little bit about why you chose the imagery to describe your mind?
5: Well, I chose that because, as you can see, when you look up, sometimes you don't always see stars. You might just see like a blank space. And the blank space just shows like, I don't show my emotions that much. So I'm usually just kind of emotional.

0: jealous on my face, but that's pretty much it.
1: All right, thank you.
0: Thank you.
2: Our next poet is another repeat performer, 7th grader Harmony Murphy from Pittsburgh, Obama. Mirror, mirror on the wall, who's the fairest of them all?
3: Hello, everyone. My name is Harmony Murphy. I'm in the 7th grade, and I go to Pittsburgh State. And my poem is called Reflection. Reflection, oh reflection, you are my best friend. I will look into your eyes until the end. When I cry, I look at our tears. But when I stare at you, you conquer my fears. I love you so much, and I'm not doing this for show. You are me, and I love you so. Reflection, reflection, I know you are trapped. I know you wait for me to come back. Reflection, reflection, I am happy. Happy because how you make my life complete. And reflection, you also complete me.
1: Good job. You use personification to turn your reflection into a living, breathing, crying friend. In the first half of the poem, you say how your reflection conquers your fear. Can you give an example to demonstrate what you mean?
3: What I mean by my reflection conquers my fears, when I'm scared, I just stare at myself and I know everything's going to be all right.
1: Okay. Now, you also talk about how your reflection is trapped and is waiting for you to come back. If you could release your reflection from this prison, would you, and why or why not?
3: I would release my reflection because it's trapped and it needs a friend.
1: All right. Thank you very much.
2: Talia Williams is our next poet of the evening, and she is a 5th grader at Pittsburgh Langley. Let's hear about how she conquers her fears.
4: Dancing my fears away. When I put my heart into dance, it puts me in a trance, leading me to leap and prance. I catch the crowd's eyes with a glance, and it makes me feel alive, so I take my stance. I don't like to be stern. I'd rather sit and learn about my spins and turns. It's a skill that I have earned until my hands and feet burn. With a step to the left and a turn to the right, my concerns drift away into the cold, deep night.
1: Good job. Now, you make it clear that dance is one of your passions. Your use of rhyme and rhythm in your poem is like the dance in and of itself. The title references using dance to help conquer fear. Can you talk about how dancing helps you overcome fear?
4: Dance helps me overcome my fear. It makes me happy and makes me not feel scared.
1: Okay. Can you also talk about what your favorite kind of dance is?
4: I like hip-hop because I like the rhythm and the beat.
1: All right. Thank you.
5: A 5th grader from St. Benedict the Moor scholar, Alaya Hughes, wasn't content to complete one poem. She did two because she has much to love.
6: My name is Alaya Hughes. I go to St. Benedict the Moor School, and I am in the 5th grade. Our puppies, little ears as soft as silk, little teeth as white as milk. Little noses cool and pink, little eyes that blink and blink, little bodies round and fat, little hearts that pit a pat. Surelier, prettier puppies never were before nor can be ever. Best friends. Best friends are the people in life that make you laugh a little louder, smile a little brighter, and live a little better.
1: Good job. In your first poem, you use a series of rhyming couplets with repetition to emphasize the smallest features of your puppies. You play with smile, in poetic syntax, changing word order to fit a rhyme without changing meaning. You have a real gift for taking a subject and processing it into a well-thought-out, well-crafted poem. Can you walk us through your thought process as you created this poem?
6: At first, I was thinking of puppies, and then, like, some puppies are just, like, really soft and cute.
1: Okay, yes. In your second poem, you sweetly and briefly define what best friendship is. Can you tell us a little bit about someone in your life that fits your description?
6: I have a best friend named Brooke, and she always lifts me up when I'm sad.
1: Well, thank you. That was very nice.
2: Faith Murphy, a fifth grade Langley scholar, uses her poem to explore her, well, faith.
7: Hi, my name is Faith Murphy, and I go to Langley, and I am from West End Higher Achievement Center. And this poem is called My Love for God. I love the life that was given to me by my parents and God's great divinity. And every time I see a butterfly, I know I'm free because what he's already done for me. Because I know God's love cannot be shown through the TV and not on the couch. But I feel him all over me, taking over my body like a big cloud of art. Like a bright yellow sunbeam watching over me with his beautiful plan in sight for my life. Because I know that God can help me grow outside of the lines and out of the box. And I know he makes me glow from my head to my toes and from under my nose. And that's how I know he knows my heart really glows. Now I hope everyone else knows how much my love for God really flows.
1: Very nice. You make real clear connections between yourself, God's love, and nature. What drove you to speak about your love of God so explicitly?
7: I just felt like God needed to have, like, he needed to be highly and respectfully because he's done so much for us, and I feel like he needs to be talked about all the time and with praise and with love.
1: All right, yes. Now, with your name being Faith, what do you want the audience to know about your faith?
7: I just want the audience to know that when you make a strong connection like I did with Jesus Christ, that once you start to pray and all that with him, then you'll start to realize that your life will get a little bit better, a little bit stronger, and a little bit happier.
1: All right. Thank you.
5: Last but not least, our final poet is a fifth grader from Faison, King Thompson, who caps off the night with a journey through the higher achievement experience.
8: Hello, everybody. My name is King. I'm from Pittsburgh, Faison, and I'm in the fifth grade. And my poem is about homework, because who don't like homework? Raise your hand. I know I don't, but you got to get it done, right? Got to have an education. So this is what it's about. I don't want homework because it's boring. When I start to do it, I start yawning. After that, I take a nap. Then I wake up and be like, you know me, Miss Gabby, you're flowing against me. But you know, homework takes time out my day. Then I can't go out and play. But then again, I need my education so I can make it to my high school graduation. Then I go to college to be a politician. In 30 years, I'll be running this nation.
1: Just a personal note, I don't know if you can run the nation without homework, but I think you could. You set the goal of running this nation at the end of your poem. What short-term goals do you have that will help prepare you for this lofty goal?
8: Well, it's not short. Just, like, get your education. Get it done.
1: All right. Your poem speaks to the feelings that a lot of young people who don't like doing something but know that there is value in doing it anyway.
8: So my advice for y'all, do y'all homework and educate your mind.
1: Good job.
2: 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With all of tonight's putts, please return to the stage and take a bow. We would also like to give each of our poets a small gift. Scholar poets, after you receive your gift, please exit the auditorium so that you can be positioned to sign autographs in the lobby. Let's give our scholar poets one final round of applause.
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10: Pursuing a brighter future for Westmoreland County.
11: A new and deadly menace lurking behind closed doors, with its roots in hell. You will see the ease with which this vicious plant can be grown in your neighbor's yard.
9: This 1936 film, Reefer Madness, seems almost satirical now. It's describing cannabis sativa, the species of plant that produces marijuana and hemp. But the thinking on this plant has come a long way since the 1930s, and today, hemp cultivation presents a bright agricultural frontier for Westmoreland County.
12: Farming is still heavily ingrained in our economy and identity. According to the 2017 Westmoreland County Census of Agriculture, there has been an increase of 266% in net farm income since 2012. Now is the time for Westmoreland County to continue to revitalize the agricultural community and invest in a new cash crop, hemp. The fear surrounding this plant remains, and public opinion among area residents could be holding back this crop of opportunity. We found that our community doesn't know a lot about hemp.
9: We asked area residents if they would be in favor of growing hemp in Westmoreland County.
13: If it adds to the economy and it's tightly controlled, I don't think it would be an issue.
14: I think there should be strict guidance and rules on it.
15: I don't know if I really have an opinion on that.
14: My understanding, it can cause the effects similar to alcohol.
12: But that's not what hemp does. There's a lot of ignorance locally. Hemp is genetically the same as marijuana, but bred for a totally different purpose, to be used as clothing, rope, grain, or even concrete.
16: They look like the same plant because they are the same plant species. You can breed plants for different purposes and have other qualities that are the target. It's just a matter of breeding practices.
12: That was Marguerite Bolt, hemp extension specialist at Purdue University, talking about the uses of hemp as distinguished from marijuana. But while there may be confusion among locals, public policy and U.S. lawmakers have come a long way since the 1970s, with the Farm Bill passed in 2018.
16: When they passed the Farm Bill, what they officially did is they descheduled hemp from marijuana. They had lumped them together on the Controlled Substance Act in 1970, and so it had been listed as a Schedule I narcotic. And when they passed this Farm Bill, they said, as long as hemp has less than 0.3% THC, it's not marijuana.
9: Now that the Farm Bill 2018 has defined what hemp is, the door has been opened for farmers nationwide to grow the crop. And the Pennsylvania government has embraced it by setting THC standards and granting permits. Hemp offers a unique economic opportunity in Westmoreland County for agricultural development and diversification.
12: While Bolt doesn't see hemp as a silver bullet, she believes that this is a new market for not only current farmers, but for a whole new generation of farming.
16: A lot of our growers that are working with us, they've been producing other crops. Some of them are multi-generational farms. But there are farmers that don't have as much experience that are making the investment in production. And while it could be costly, they're looking at the potential benefits of production and making money.
9: One of those new farmers locally is David Birdie of Murraysville. And while he still holds a full-time job in sports broadcasting, he's been able to get his start with legally certified hemp seeds from Oregon.
17: It's been challenging. I could not have done this project without the internet because basically I'm one guy. I'm one guy who is fortunate enough that his ancestors bought property back in the 1830s. We have 92 acres, which I'm currently growing a little under 500 plants.
12: While Birdie received some help from the internet, the farming community was an invaluable resource for his new venture.
17: One of the ways I started this is just picking up the phone and calling other hemp licensees from the previous years, and they were very open, and the community of farming, it's not as competitive as other areas.
12: While Birdie was able to get his operation off the ground, there are inherent challenges to farming, like expensive equipment and pest control. But the processing of hemp poses a unique obstacle.
16: We lack a lot of that infrastructure in our state and in a lot of other states that are getting into CBD production this year and next year. They're likely going to have to ship their material out of state to get processed.
12: However, people growing hemp in and around Westmoreland County are in luck. Camo Hemp, a processing facility in New Stanton, alleviates the transport costs that can cut into a grower's bottom line. Growers like Birdie.
17: I am working with the guys in Westmoreland County, Camo, and they're a pretty big organization. They have a tolling process that does the extraction. I understand Westmoreland County is getting behind the hemp farmers a little bit with a co-op.
12: And while a co-op may reduce some financial stress for farmers, upfront costs still exist. Jeff McConaughey, former hemp manager at the Rodale Institute and experienced cultivation director, claims the investment is worth it.
18: It uses less water to grow than most other fiber crops. It produces more biomass than almost any other crop. Boy, it's hard to find arguments against it compared to other industrial or commercialized crops.
9: Hemp not only provides agronomic benefits for farmers, it also helps relieve physical pain for consumers suffering from a wide range of illnesses, including Crohn's disease, epilepsy, and others, through products including cannabidiol or CBD.
12: Hemp is new to Westmoreland County, and legalization has opened up a new form of agriculture that could greatly benefit our community. McConaughey believes that with further research, hemp could expand in the market and that the time to invest is now.
18: Well, in Pennsylvania, now is about the best time you can get just because it's finally legal. That's one thing that we're going to increasingly see was legalization. We're going to see a lot more study on the pharmacological uses as a cash crop to, you know, keep farms sustainable, as well as how the plant can be used agronomically.
9: David Birdie believes that with regional investment and community support, Westmoreland County could ultimately model itself after other iconic agricultural staples.
17: I like wine. I look at this as the way Napa was at the beginning, and they weren't known for grapes, but some farmers got together and grew good grapes, and they got to be known for it. So I'm hoping that we'll be in the same situation as Napa Valley. We'll be the hemp capital of Pennsylvania.
9: Westmoreland County has been given the chance of a lifetime to revitalize the region's agriculture, so you can be proud that this vicious plant could be growing in your neighbor's yard.
12: This is River Sell, Brando Sell,
9: and Carrie Kowalik.
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9: More information on the Youth Philanthropy Internship Program can be found at
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27: It can be alarming to think you are being represented in government by people who may not fully know your opinions. Our nation was founded on the concept of self-government. Most people associate democracy primarily with voting, but there are many other ways to be heard. This is Jack Dickens,
28: Bonnie Randhawa,
29: Juliana Cochis,
30: and Benjamin Friedman.
27: We spoke to local officials and organizations that encourage community activism and citizen input. City of Pittsburgh District 5 Councilman Corey O'Connor weighed in on the importance of local government.
31: The local election impacts you more than any presidential election probably ever will.
28: The extent of the public's knowledge about local legislators is often limited to just the names seen on yard signs and heard on radio advertisements. However, as Greater Pittsburgh Arts Council CEO Mitch Swain points out, there's strength in numbers.
32: Elected officials count phone calls, they count emails, they pay attention to the number of constituents that speak up about a particular issue.
29: Pennsylvania State Representative Ed Gainey noted the importance of face-to-face interaction.
33: For me, I think the most effective way is to set up a meeting with your legislature and allow him to know what it is that you want.
30: Councilman O'Connor gave an example of how speaking out can make a difference. When some Greenfield residents heard the city was going to sell a vacant lot to a commercial enterprise, they presented a petition with over 200 signatures and convinced the city to convert the lot into public green space for the community instead.
31: I mean, that's one way that when you go out and you talk to the public and they have different ideas, that you can bring everybody into a room and solve the problem, and it's a win-win for everybody.
29: This is one example of direct interaction benefiting a community, and there is always room for more. Due to lack of knowledge of the issues at hand, people around the country, including Pittsburghers, often abstain from political participation. To help inform them, the League of Women Voters offers smartvoter.org. This website provides users with information about candidates, including their positions, priorities, and contact information.
30: Once candidates are elected, additional sites are available to track their performance, such as votesmart.org.
28: With political awareness comes the confidence to speak up and the ability to be heard. Contrary to what many people think, representatives actually welcome meaningful public input through meetings, letters, and phone calls. The process of implementing change is not always an easy one, but is worth the effort, as voiced by Heather Haar, the director of the League of Women Voters of Greater Pittsburgh.
0: You can actually make change if you're active, and change can happen slowly. You may not get everything you want, but you will see some impact of what you've done if you get involved with different aspects of government and the community.
27: Democracy does not end at the polls. 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Expressing ideas and concerns to these representatives is an ongoing process that will ultimately benefit your community. Play your part in our democracy, become educated, and take a stance.
29: The Green Compass was produced at the studios of the Saturday Light Brigade
1: by students participating in the Hines Endowment's Youth Philanthropy Internship Program.
2: All statements and opinions are those of the speakers and do not necessarily represent those of the Hines Endowment.
28: More information on the Youth Philanthropy Internship Program is available at hines.org.
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7: 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You know, it has so many different programs that, you know, you can learn from, that you can experience, like gaming club, culinary.
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13: I get to learn and do new things that are interesting to me, and I'll be able to have fun doing it.
23: After school time is important to me because I get to see more people while being safe.
24: After school is amazing. It's truly something special and something that you couldn't get inside of a regular school day.
34: I can get my grades up and focus more on my classwork.
35: I like to go to the gym and shoot some hoops.
36: I can get my work done.
7: The teachers that run it are just so amazing. Like, you learn so much about that certain thing that you're doing, or you just have a great time doing it.
37: My name is Emil Cook. I'm the after-school coordinator at Propel Andrew Street. I love our after-school program. I think it's an amazing opportunity for students to get some extra enrichment into their lives. We build awesome relationships with the students. We're able to do a lot of art activities, additional STEM opportunities, and just some fun socializing. We address different things. We give students voice, so we have students who do community service projects. Those are some of the awesome things that students do.
38: My name is Karma Lowe, and I am the site coordinator for Propel Braddock Hills High School. A portion of the after-school program is called the After-School Action Team, which consists of students that do peer mentorship, volunteer programs, community awareness and engagement, and just really focus on things that are happening now.
24: I am also a member of the Propel Schools Action Team. Now, Action Team, even though it's work that's done all year round and, you know, all school year, and not only just an after school, it is an after school program. That's very important to me. That's what has really been keeping me going and keeping me, you know, having a sense of purpose throughout the pandemic. The Action Team has really been my backbone. It's kept me sane. It's kept me going. It's kept me having something to look forward to. And I think that that is very important.
39: If I was not in after school during this time, I would be probably struggling at home, not knowing what to do, because whenever you're in after school, the teachers help you and there's tutoring.
36: It has been important to me during the pandemic because I was able to see my friends and have fun with them. What would I be doing? I would be playing my game and not doing my work.
23: If I was not at after school, I would be at home bored.
40: I would either be sleeping, watching my baby twin brothers, or watching anime on TV, bored as usual.
41: If I weren't able to have after school, I probably would be at home sleep or something, being completely useless. So I am really grateful to have after school.
42: I have been bored this whole pandemic, had nothing to do.
6: So having something to do is just like I'm back in the real world.
24: I'm very grateful for after school.
37: After school is so important. Like what happens in students' lives between the hours of 3:30 and 6:30, I think it really has a lot to do with, you know, your time management and exposing yourself to new opportunities, whether it's delving deeper into your academics, making sure your schoolwork is completed at a high level, or, you know, developing your artistic skills. Like after school is a great opportunity for that, your music skills or your creative writing skills. I think that students who actively engage in after school programs, I think it sets you up for a lifetime of success and enrichment. Come on through and turn them lights on and let's get it going for after school.

Thanks for being with us this Thanksgiving weekend. And we have Elizabeth Edwards with us today, who is a Young Artists Competition winner from the Pittsburgh Concert Society. And we'll listen to a performance from her, after which we'll take a moment and chat with her.

0: That is Claire, or not Claire, but Elizabeth Edwards. We were just talking about her sister, Claire, a couple of weeks ago. Claire, Elizabeth's sister, was here. Elizabeth is 15 and is homeschooled. She's in ninth grade from Sewickley. What piece did you just play?
1: I played the Francombe Etude No. 9.
0: And tell me about you and the cello. When did you start playing?
1: I started playing cello at age 5.
0: So it's been 10 years. Who do you study with?
1: I study with Gregory Boyanover. He's a Russian teacher. He came from Moscow about 12 years ago.
0: And what attracted you to the cello? Was it the first instrument you learned, or did you learn music in another way?
1: Well, I played the piano for a little bit before then, but my brothers and sisters, they play violin, and my little sister was going to play the viola, so we wanted to have a family string quartet, cello.
0: That's great. And did your parents play?
1: My dad plays the piano, and my mom played the piano for a while.
0: And how did you feel about being assigned the cello when you were 5, or having that instrument be the recommended one? Was it one you wanted?
1: Yes, I really loved the cello, and I was so lucky because I've had my teacher, Gregory Boyanover, from the very beginning, and he was such a wonderful teacher that it made lessons and practicing very enjoyable.
0: That's a long time to have the same teacher, too. He's had a chance to really watch you grow over the years. Have you thought about what you would like to do after you graduate?
1: Definitely a music conservatory or a college with a great music program.
0: That's terrific. Do you have any in mind?
1: Well, I like to see what teachers teach at those conservatories. There's Juilliard, of course, in New York City. There's some great teachers there. I'm sort of just looking at who's on the staff of those schools and, yeah.
0: Yeah, and some of that might change by the time you're ready, too. You've got 3 years or so to still move through. What else do you like to do in addition to music?
1: Well, I like to spend a lot of time with my siblings doing things that we love. I like to ice skate in the winter and ski and be outside a lot.
0: Excellent. And I'd be curious about this whole experience with the Pittsburgh Concert Society. Can you sort of explain what the process was like and also your relationship with the Pittsburgh Concert Society?
1: Well, the Pittsburgh Concert Society has been just wonderful. It's been such an enjoyable experience. I did a live audition last January in front of an adjudicator. And so he chose 10 people, 8 or 10, I'm not quite sure, for the Pittsburgh Concert Society Young Artist. And then I gave a performance in March. And that was just wonderful. They made it so enjoyable, and I just love performing, and they were so kind and nice.
0: It sounds like they're really supportive. And you can learn more at Pittsburgh Concert Society. .org. And I don't believe there's anything on the schedule until March 6th of next year, but there are opportunities to hear and see the students that have won the Young Artists Competition. In fact, let me mention that the next Young Winners recital is March 6th. And you can get all of the information you need at PittsburghConcertSociety.org. Now we're going to hear one more selection. This is our last chance to talk, though. Is there anything else you wanted to mention or anybody you'd like to acknowledge that you didn't get a chance to?
1: Again, just the Pittsburgh Concert Society for their support and this wonderful opportunity to be on this radio show, and for all the opportunities that the Pittsburgh Concert Society has given me.
0: And what piece are you about to play?
1: David Popper's Elf Dance.

0: accompanied there by Sergei Marchikov, once again, Elizabeth Edwards. With our thanks, you can learn more about Pittsburgh Concert Society by going to pittsburghconcertsociety.org. Casey Vallecorsa is here with us today, and she is a youth poet ambassador with City of Asylum and the poetry program, which is quite an honor. There aren't too many youth poet ambassadors. I think there are four, or there are five.
1: I think it's four and a laureate.
0: Plus the laureate. And congratulations. Tell me a little bit about you and poetry, the relationship you have when you started writing and discovering that you enjoy it so much.
1: Yeah, I've always wanted to be a writer. I love to look at the world that way, to find the beauty in the everyday thing. And I think that writing is one of the art forms that allows you to do that the most. As far as poetry goes, I never wanted to be a poet. That kind of happened on accident. The only writing club at my school was a slam poetry club. So I ended up joining that and really liking it, actually, and obviously developing my skills. And now I'm here on the radio, which is fantastic.
0: It's wonderful to have you here. I like how you said that writing for you is the way to react or express beauty or respond to it. Can you explain that a little more? I guess you would compare it maybe with drawing or maybe music, because other people find different ways to channel that. But you really found writing to be the one for you?
1: Yeah, I think that there's just something about being able to use, like language is one of the most common connectors I think that we have in the world, and to be able to harness that and to be able to put thoughts and feelings and the things that I experience onto paper where other people can experience it through my eyes even for a second, I feel like that is such an interesting thing that I get to be able to do and that I want to be able to do for the rest of my life.
0: Do you write just about every day?
1: Yeah, I live a very normal life. I'm just kind of a regular person that goes to school, comes home, and I think that oftentimes you can kind of get caught up in sensational stories, but to be able to look at your own life and to find the amazing moments that happen every day, I think that honestly that's so much more powerful to me because I relate to it so much more.
0: That's really well said. Have there been any teachers or other people you would like to acknowledge who might either be listening now or hear this when it's rebroadcast?
1: Yes. Miss Buddha, she runs the poetry club at my school. She's a fantastic inspiration to me. Every time I come to her with a question, she always has an answer. She really encouraged me with my writing and pushed me to actually let other people see it, which is often the most difficult part of the process. But she has really helped me develop my skills, and I think that if anyone deserves a shout out, it's her.
0: I was going to ask you about that, how comfortable you are sharing your poetry with other people, because writing's pretty intimate. It's not always meant to be shared, and even pieces that you wrote with the knowledge that it would be shared, it's still got to be a little hard to do that, or is it? Maybe I'm just expecting that, but it's not.
1: I think that definitely it is difficult, because in order to write something truly good, you do have to kind of dig very deep, and it's supposed to be something that you don't necessarily feel comfortable saying out loud. That's really what writing is. But because I was never into writing poetry until I joined a slam poetry club, part of the writing experience for me is sharing it now. It's, they go hand in hand, and almost like the slamming of the poem or the sharing of the poem is really half the art to me at this point. So I am completely comfortable sharing what I write because I write it knowing that that's the ultimate goal.
0: Now, you're going to share a few poems with us in a moment, but there are a couple other things I was curious about. First, what other things do you like to do?
1: That's a long answer. I am involved in a lot of different things at my school. I really like to keep my brain active. I am the president of the law team. That's probably my favorite thing that I do. So, like mock trial and things like that. I do the news at my school, Model United Nations, all that kind of stuff.
0: You're busy. And the other thing I was curious about is to learn more about your responsibilities at City of Asylum as a poetry ambassador. I know you probably are performing there.
1: Yeah, they are so, so very nice. And it's really just kind of however you want to take the opportunity for yourself. There are a couple things that we have to do. We have to do like an introduction slam that is so fun working with the other girls and like writing together as a group, which is a really fun new experience. But ultimately, they have really been wonderful in acting as kind of an aid to help us in our writing, and whatever we want to do, they will really help us make that come true.
0: That's terrific. And the other thing I was curious about, and you're getting asked this a lot, but do you know what you're going to do after you graduate?
1: Yes. I've been accepted to a couple of schools. I don't know which one yet, but I will be going for journalism undergrad, and then law school is the plan.
0: Excellent.
1: Yeah.
0: I'm happy to hear that. And I can remember like it was yesterday. Being your age and being asked those questions and kind of getting tired of being asked those questions, but I know people are curious about that. Is there a kind of law that you find especially attractive?
1: I really just like learning new things, so I would like a kind of law where like I get like a new client every week and I get to learn about the law of trains one day and the law of theater the next and really just experience the world.
0: That's great. Does the law club let you sort of discover some of those things?
1: Oh yeah, it's like based on real cases. The PA Bar Association puts it out, and it's so fun to just dive deep into it, and you find all these Easter eggs, and it's just like a big brain puzzle for 4 months straight. It's, I mean, I find it very fun, but I'm sure other people probably wouldn't.
0: Oh, it's great. It is like solving puzzles. Tell me what an Easter egg is.
1: Sometimes they'll hide like the same name in different parts of the case, and if you can write about it, it could be like you could pin the case on someone else because this name pops up more than once. But if you miss it, you can still write a full case without it. It's really amazing.
0: So it takes a lot of observation and thinking. I'd love to have you share some poems, and we have time for two or three. I'll leave that up to you. And you can just, I'll sort of fade the music away so it's just you.
1: Oh.
0: And you can just give it, well, as long as you give the title and share the poem, but if you want to introduce it in any way, that's up to you.
1: Yeah, sure. This one is, sorry, I'm trying to pick one. This one is one of my more recent ones. It's a little bit lighter to kind of start it off your Saturday morning. It's called When the Stars Dance, and it's about the eventual collision of our galaxy and the one next to ours. So here it is. Nearby neighbor Andromeda and our Milky Way galaxy are headed towards each other to collide. But before they do, they'll dance. They'll waltz to let their stars combine and tango to make sure that they fit each other. They run now at over 100 kilometers a second, racing to meet. I wonder if they're practicing their moves while they wait to make sure that they impress. If the Milky Way is getting ready to receive her in an onstage leap, if Andromeda is perfecting her pirouette. I wonder if when our Milky Way messes up, if if he's having second thoughts, or if Andromeda is getting butterflies in her stomach at the thought of her new partner. They have about 4.5 billion years to veer off and change their minds, but in the grand scheme of things, that's really not that long. They say that Andromeda will take away the black hole currently in our system. She will lift it and carry it off stage. She will remove his darkness, his despair with grace. Every star will be safe. When the couple meets, they have decided to let their stars dance as well, to keep from wrecking it all. They'll keep themselves, just be brought together, in movement, and when they combine, they'll make a new sky for all the lovers on Earth to dance underneath.
0: How nice. That makes me imagine just looking up at the heavens and thinking about that as you wrote it. Do you remember what prompted you to write that?
1: I saw a TikTok all about how it will eventually happen that our galaxies are on a crash course for each other. And I just thought to myself, I was like, wow, like what a cool thought. And so I was like looking into it. I thought maybe I'd have a fun dinner fact. And it turns out that every star will be completely fine. We'll just have a bunch more. And I think that that's so romantic.
0: Casey Vallecorsa is the voice of who you're hearing. She's a senior at Montour High School and is also a youth poet ambassador during the City of Asylum program. Want to share another?
1: Yeah, sure. This one is very Pittsburgh specific. It's called I Know God and He Lives in Pittsburgh. So we come walking out of Pitt, the law team high on whatever they put in nerd water, loudly searching for lunch and replaying our highlight reel, hyping up our defense. A hypothetical client hypothetically off the hook. Before we even take a bite, we fish out the scraps of opposing counsel's words from our teeth like small animal bones and leave the case carnage on the streets of downtown. We cross at a crosswalk and are stopped for a moment by a man with a pamphlet. He's buttoned up tight. "Do you know God?" he asks. And for a second, we freeze in our business attire. The heels stop clicking and the ties aren't being loosened any longer. They look at me. I always do the talking. I want to say, of course I know God. She was in courtroom 408A 20 minutes ago delivering a closing off the cuff to a jury of lawyers partial to the plaintiff, connecting evidence in a divine way and watching her competitors sweat. I want to say, yeah, I know God. He used to work down in the Strip and he went by Manny. He sold flowers from a freezer and would surprise me with plants, delicate green things carried in faux terracotta, succulents that wouldn't die only because he handed them to me. My brown thumb couldn't fill it. When it got close to death's door, a prayer of a memory to the warehouse and Manny would perk it up and bring it back to life. I want to say, God, yeah, I just saw that guy. He takes his dog to the dog park in Settlers and he has not 12, but just one, and you see how they work, like a symphony, a relationship formed somewhere beyond our understanding. He walks on the water, lying on the grass, and somehow makes the dull bowl appetizing to every dog in the park, with just a touch, like a sweet wine. He says that the dog was better than any medicine, that they do it all together, that they saved each other. I want to say, duh, I know God. I can show you his son, a modern-day Jesus. I saw him downtown, Mary tattooed in a heart on his chest, a cross on his back, Nazareth across his knuckles. I ask him to describe himself, and he says, born again. I watch as he slumps to the ground in front of an anti-abortion group protesting. He sees as they hurl insults like rocks to the women who come out of the Planned Parenthood, and he remembers the stoning of the prostitute. Sorry. But his words can't stop this one. He kneels to the ground and cries out, "Forgive them, Father, for what they have done." But among the pictures that do not pertain to the argument, you see others doing the same for an entirely different reason. I want to say all this to the man on the corner of downtown Pittsburgh near the taco place and the Five Guys, but my dress feels like a robe, and my heels feel like they're taking me up to heaven. My makeup is heavy on my face, and I can't spare a tear because I have another case in an hour. So I look at him, smile, and say, yes, I think I do know God, and pray for a moment that the man can find him too.
0: That was beautiful.
1: Thank you.
0: And that one, you seem to be really attached. See, I'm sure you're attached to all, but am I right?
1: Yeah, that one is that one's a lot more personal.
0: Yeah,
1: I'm a pretty religious person, and I just when I see God around me, and especially in my town, it just really touches me. And yeah, I wanted to capture that in a poem, and I tried my best.
0: Just beautifully done. If you have the time in your busy life, we'd love to have you visit the Youth Media Center. We could record some of these poems.
1: That sounds wonderful.
0: And share them that way. We're just about out of time. Is there anybody or anything that I didn't give you room to say? It's really lovely to meet you and to hear your writing.
1: Honestly, I just want to thank my family. They've always been able to tell me to follow my dreams, and they've led by example in that. And I really just thank them for working so hard so I get to do what I love. So shout out Mom and Dad.
0: Well, Merry Christmas to you, and thank you
1: for
0: being with us today. Your parents are Greg and Randy.
1: Yes.
0: I do believe. And Casey Vallecorsa.
1: Yep.
0: Thank you so much for being with us today, Youth Poet Ambassador, City of Asylum. Now you're going to get a chance to hear another form of instrumental music. We have four different high schools represented: Moon Area, the Ellis School, Pine Richland, and Pittsburgh Kappa, as well as four different

0: the Middle C Quartet, and they are all members, I believe, of Pittsburgh Youth Symphony Orchestra. Am I right about that? Some are not. Okay. Oh, Three Rivers Young People's Orchestra. Don't yell at me. Nobody's yelling at me, but I do that sometimes, and I forget. Are any of you members of the other orchestra? I'm not the only one that makes that error. I do apologize for that, and I promise I won't make it again this morning.
1: Actually, the Three Rivers Youth People's Orchestra and the Pittsburgh Youth Symphony Orchestra are pretty close in some regards. We do a lot of we come to a lot of each other's concerts, and the YC Squared organization that we are working with right now actually combines some members from the Three Rivers Youth People's Orchestra and the Pittsburgh Youth Symphony Orchestra. So I could understand why you might be a little confused.
0: I like him. He's calmed me down and made me feel better. I know. And what's your name?
1: My name's Nick Rakowitz. Okay. I'm from Pine Richland High School.
0: And thank you. And tell me more about the chamber organization you were just mentioning, the YC.
1: Well, YC Squared is something that we work with after our normal Youth People's Orchestra rehearsals every Saturday evening. We rehearse with Mr. De Bruin. He is a member of the Pittsburgh Symphony Orchestra. He's one of the cellists, and he is our coach. So
0: that's great. And can you tell me what you just played?
1: This was a Haydn Quartet number 4 in G major.
0: And it's nice to meet you. I'd like to learn a little bit more about each of you. Oh, but don't go away too soon, Nick. What year are you in?
1: I am a senior this year in high school.
0: And do you know what you'll be doing after graduation?
1: Hopefully, I will be entering the Pitt Business School and double majoring in global management and supply chain management.
0: Excellent. Those are both pretty relevant fields to what's happening today. Do you want to acknowledge anybody else?
1: I'd really like to thank my family. They've been doing a really great job of supporting me. So thanks, Mom and Dad.
0: Great. Do you think you'll be living in Oakland when you go?
1: I think that I'm going to be completing a lot of core courses next year. So I'll live with my parents for one more year. But after that, I'm hoping to live either in dorms or off-campus housing.
0: Great. Well, good luck to you. And next, I think we have it's not Tilly, it's Grace. Hi, Grace.
2: Hi.
0: Tell me about yourself.
2: Well, I'm a junior at Pittsburgh Kappa High School, and I go there for instrumental music. It's a performing arts school. So we'll have academics in the morning, and then we do arts in the afternoon after lunch.
0: Yeah, I'm glad you mentioned that, because we've talked about it here before. Some people think all arts all the time, nothing else. You have a really rigorous academic program.
2: Yeah, the academics are actually really, really good.
0: Yeah, and then in the afternoon, you get to work with the likes of Ben Opie and Paul Thompson and other just incredible musicians to do things. Now, are you primarily playing violin in the afternoon?
2: Yeah, I only play violin.
0: And have you thought about life after Kappa much?
2: Well, I'd like to go into music, but I'm not sure how much of music I'd actually like to do. So whether that's a double major in something else or just other core classes, I'm not really sure yet.
0: Yeah, there's lots of time to think, too. Even if you're a senior, there's lots of time to think. Anybody you would like to acknowledge at all?
2: Yeah, I'd like to say hi to my little cousin, Kevin. He said he would listen today.
0: Oh, good. By the way, if you are listening and want to pass along any notes to the group, you can text us at 412-200-5975. Let's meet the next player, and this is Jacob. And Jacob, it looks like you have a viola. I can only see it.
3: Yes.
0: It's a little eclipsed by your music stand.
3: Yeah, it's a viola.
0: Tell me a little bit about yourself.
3: Well, I'm a sophomore at Moon Area High School.
0: And you also have been playing in the Young People's Orchestras.
3: And, yeah.
0: What is the age range roughly in the orchestras?
3: Usually it's someone from, there'll be people from like 14 to 18 or so.
0: Okay, so there's younger musicians. So you're 15, I'm guessing.
3: Yeah.
0: And how long have you played with the orchestras?
3: This is my first year in TRIPO.
0: What's it been like?
3: It's been nice. The people are really nice in TRIPO, and the coaches are really helpful.
0: Yeah, I imagine it. Are these among the first people you've met outside of your own neighborhood that you've done anything significant with? I mean, your own age.
3: Yeah, I'd say this is probably the second time, because I was part of a different youth orchestra last year.
0: Because one of the things I think that's great about a program like the one TRIPO offers is you get a chance. When I introduced you before, I said you've got four people all from different schools. And I would have liked that opportunity more when I was in high school. I had a chance to meet adults from a lot of different neighborhoods, but not as many students. And it's just nice to compare what goes on and to meet other people. Anybody you'd like to acknowledge at all?
3: Yes, my viola teacher, Jason Hahn, just because he's helped me through so many auditions and helped me with my seating audition excerpts and everything for my viola.
0: Excellent. Well, thank you for being here with us. Now we will meet the cellist, and it's Tilly LaBranch of East Liberty, who goes to the Ellis School, right?
2: Yeah.
0: You weren't part of the Future Cities team that just won everything.
2: No, I wasn't.
0: I know. I'm not sure what grade that was or if it was multiple grades, but Ellis won the Future Cities competition,
2: yeah,
0: which is great. How long have you played cello?
2: I've been playing cello for a little over 6 years.
0: And what kinds of music programs do you have at the Ellis School that you're able to participate in?
2: We have an orchestra that combines all of the upper school, so grades 9 through 12, and they play at places like before PSO concerts and stuff. It's really cool.
0: Great. And anybody you'd like to acknowledge?
2: My cello teacher, who has also helped me through numerous auditions. Our cello coach, who Nick mentioned, Mr. De Bruin, who puts up with us after long rehearsals. And the executive director of TRIPO, Lindsay Nova, and we wouldn't be here without her.
0: And what's the name of your cello teacher?
2: Paula Tuttle.
0: Excellent. And it's a big year for the Ellis School. It's their 100th
2: centennial
0: birthday. And I was actually there the day you kicked off the centennial celebration. And it's a pretty big deal.
2: Yeah.
0: 100 years for Ellis, 200 years for the city of Pittsburgh. Thank you very much. You can just put that on the table there, the microphone or chattel. Reach over to take it from you. You're listening to the Saturday Light Brigade. The Middle Sea Quartet is from Three Rivers Young People's Orchestra, and they have two additional selections, and we'll let them get started with Lento from Orpheus, and Eurydice by von Gluck, and then we'll talk a little bit more before they play their final selection. The music is set. They're almost in ready position. I'd love to do a play-by-play for a quartet or an orchestra. Once again, the Middle Sea Quartet.

0: beautifully done. I was just sending something out on Facebook to call attention to the organization and to make sure people know how they can get involved. Nick, I'm going to turn to you once again just to ask if you can tell us what you're going to be closing up with. I also want to thank all of you for being here today. And if anybody, did you all drive yourself or did anybody?
1: Okay, no, it was mainly parents.
0: Thanks to the parents for braving the cold. This is the weather where even your windshield washer fluid freezes, you know, as you drive, and it's not the easiest drive. Some of you came a little distance to come here today. I love the piece that you're about to play. I know it very well, and it's just always relaxing. And what's its name?
1: Well, we will be playing the Bure, but first, actually, we have an alternate piece from the original Haydn Quartet Number 4. We have the Menuetto. We had played the Presto as our opening piece, but we would like to...
0: you're going to add the Menuetto.
1: Yes.
0: Great. That's wonderful. And then after that?
1: It's the Bure from... it is from the water music, Royal Fireworks Music.
0: Great. Thank you. And we're so pleased to have you here, the Middle C Quartet.

Again, that's the Middle Sea Quartet from Three Rivers Young People's Orchestra, TRIPO. 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And now they have their final selection.

0: Thank you to the Middle Sea Quartet, Three Rivers Young People's Orchestra, tripo.org.
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2: Pursuing a brighter future for Westmoreland County.
3: A new and deadly menace lurking behind closed doors, with its roots in hell. You will see the ease with which this vicious plant can be grown in your neighbor's yard.
1: This 1936 film, Reefer Madness, seems almost satirical now. It's describing cannabis sativa, the species of plant that produces marijuana and hemp. But the thinking on this plant has come a long way since the 1930s, and today, hemp cultivation presents a bright agricultural frontier for Westmoreland County.
4: Farming is still heavily ingrained in our economy and identity. According to the 2017 Westmoreland County Census of Agriculture, there has been an increase of 266% in net farm income since 2012. Now is the time for Westmoreland County to continue to revitalize the agricultural community and invest in a new cash crop, hemp. The fear surrounding this plant remains, and public opinion among area residents could be holding back this crop of opportunity. We found that our community doesn't know a lot about hemp.
1: We asked area residents if they would be in favor of growing hemp in Westmoreland County.
5: If it adds to the economy and it's tightly controlled, I don't think it would be an issue.
6: I think there should be strict guidance and rules on it.
7: I don't know if I really have an opinion on that.
6: My understanding, it can cause the effects similar to alcohol.
4: But that's not what hemp does. There's a lot of ignorance locally. Hemp is genetically the same as marijuana, but bred for a totally different purpose, to be used as clothing, rope, grain, or even concrete.
8: They look like the same plant because they are the same plant species. You can breed plants for different purposes and have other qualities that are the target. It's just a matter of breeding practices.
4: That was Marguerite Bolt, hemp extension specialist at Purdue University, talking about the uses of hemp as distinguished from marijuana. But while there may be confusion among locals, public policy and U.S. lawmakers have come a long way since the 1970s, with the Farm Bill passed in 2018.
8: When they passed the Farm Bill, what they officially did is they descheduled hemp from marijuana. They had lumped them together on the Controlled Substance Act in 1970, and so it had been listed as a Schedule I narcotic. And when they passed this Farm Bill, they said, as long as hemp has less than 0.3% THC, it's not marijuana.
1: Now that the Farm Bill 2018 has defined what hemp is, the door has been opened for farmers nationwide to grow the crop. And the Pennsylvania government has embraced it by setting THC standards and granting permits. Hemp offers a unique economic opportunity in Westmoreland County for agricultural development and diversification.
4: While Bolt doesn't see hemp as a silver bullet, she believes that this is a new market for not only current farmers, but for a whole new generation of farming.
8: A lot of our growers that are working with us, they've been producing other crops. Some of them are multi-generational farms. But there are farmers that don't have as much experience that are making the investment in production. And while it could be costly, they're looking at the potential benefits of production and making money.
1: One of those new farmers locally is David Birdie of Murraysville. And while he still holds a full-time job in sports broadcasting, he's been able to get his start with legally certified hemp seeds from Oregon.
9: It's been challenging. I could not have done this project without the internet because basically I'm one guy. I'm one guy who is fortunate enough that his ancestors bought property back in the 1830s. We have 92 acres, which I'm currently growing a little under 500 plants.
4: While Birdie received some help from the internet, the farming community was an invaluable resource for his new venture.
9: One of the ways I started this is just picking up the phone and calling other hemp licensees from the previous years, and they were very open, and the community of farming, it's not as competitive as other areas.
4: While Birdie was able to get his operation off the ground, there are inherent challenges to farming, like expensive equipment and pest control. But the processing of hemp poses a unique obstacle.
8: We lack a lot of that infrastructure in our state and in a lot of other states that are getting into CBD production this year and next year. They're likely going to have to ship their material out of state to get processed.
4: However, people growing hemp in and around Westmoreland County are in luck. Camo Hemp, a processing facility in New Stanton, alleviates the transport costs that can cut into a grower's bottom line. Growers like Birdie.
9: I am working with the guys in Westmoreland County, Camo, and they're a pretty big organization. They have a tolling process that does the extraction. I understand Westmoreland County is getting behind the hemp farmers a little bit with a co-op.
4: And while a co-op may reduce some financial stress for farmers, upfront costs still exist. Jeff McConaughey, former hemp manager at the Rodale Institute and experienced cultivation director, claims the investment is worth it.
10: It uses less water to grow than most other fiber crops. It produces more biomass than almost any other crop. Boy, it's hard to find arguments against it compared to other industrial or commercialized crops.
1: Hemp not only provides agronomic benefits for farmers, it also helps relieve physical pain for consumers suffering from a wide range of illnesses, including Crohn's disease, epilepsy, and others, through products including cannabidiol or CBD.
4: Hemp is new to Westmoreland County, and legalization has opened up a new form of agriculture that could greatly benefit our community. McConaughey believes that with further research, hemp could expand in the market and that the time to invest is now.
10: Well, in Pennsylvania, now is about the best time you can get just because it's finally legal. That's one thing that we're going to increasingly see was legalization. We're going to see a lot more study on the pharmacological uses as a cash crop to, you know, keep farms sustainable, as well as how the plant can be used agronomically.
1: David Birdie believes that with regional investment and community support, Westmoreland County could ultimately model itself after other iconic agricultural staples.
9: I like wine. I look at this as the way Napa was at the beginning, and they weren't known for grapes, but some farmers got together and grew good grapes, and they got to be known for it. So I'm hoping that we'll be in the same situation as Napa Valley. We'll be the hemp capital of Pennsylvania.
1: Westmoreland County has been given the chance of a lifetime to revitalize the region's agriculture, so you can be proud that this vicious plant could be growing in your neighbor's yard.
4: This is River Sell, Brando Sell,
1: and Carrie Kowalik.
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1: More information on the Youth Philanthropy Internship Program can be found at
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19: It can be alarming to think you are being represented in government by people who may not fully know your opinions. Our nation was founded on the concept of self-government. Most people associate democracy primarily with voting, but there are many other ways to be heard. This is Jack Dickens,
20: Bonnie Randhawa,
21: Juliana Cochis,
22: and Benjamin Friedman.
19: We spoke to local officials and organizations that encourage community activism and citizen input. City of Pittsburgh District 5 Councilman Corey O'Connor weighed in on the importance of local government.
23: The local election impacts you more than any presidential election probably ever will.
24: The extent of the public's knowledge about local legislators is often limited to just the names seen on yard signs and heard on radio advertisements. However, as Greater Pittsburgh Arts Council CEO Mitch Swain points out, there's strength in numbers.
25: Elected officials count phone calls, they count emails, they pay attention to the number of constituents that speak up about a particular issue.
21: Pennsylvania State Representative Ed Gainey noted the importance of face-to-face interaction.
26: For me, I think the most effective way is to set up a meeting with the legislature and allow him to know what it is that you want.
22: Councilman O'Connor gave an example of how speaking out can make a difference. When some Greenfield residents heard the city was going to sell a vacant lot to a commercial enterprise, they presented a petition with over 200 signatures and convinced the city to convert the lot into public green space for the community instead.
23: I mean, that's one way that when you go out and you talk to the public and they have different ideas, that you can bring everybody into a room and solve the problem, and it's a win-win for everybody.
21: This is one example of direct interaction benefiting a community, and there is always room for more. Due to lack of knowledge of the issues at hand, people around the country, including Pittsburghers, often abstain from political participation. To help inform them, the League of Women Voters offers smartvoter.org. This website provides users with information about candidates, including their positions, priorities, and contact information.
22: Once candidates are elected, additional sites are available to track their performance, such as votesmart.org.
24: With political awareness comes the confidence to speak up and the ability to be heard. Contrary to what many people think, representatives actually welcome meaningful public input through meetings, letters, and phone calls. The process of implementing change is not always an easy one, but is worth the effort, as voiced by Heather Haar, the director of the League of Women Voters of Greater Pittsburgh.
27: You can actually make change if you're active,
0: And change can happen slowly. You may not get everything you want, but you will see some impact of what you've done if you get involved with different aspects of government and the community.
19: Democracy does not end at the polls. Electing a representative is just one step in civic engagement. Expressing ideas and concerns to these representatives is an ongoing process that will ultimately benefit your community. Play your part in our democracy, become educated, and take a stance.
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29: 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You know, it has so many different programs that, you know, you can learn from, that you can experience, like gaming club, culinary.
30: My after school is Mustang Club, and I love it.
31: I love after school because I get to record my voice.
32: It makes me happy to be here with other people and my friends and my god sister.
33: I get to learn and do new things that are interesting to me, and I'll be able to have fun doing it.
34: After school time is important to me because I get to see more people while being safe.
35: After school is amazing. It's truly something special and something that you couldn't get inside of a regular school day.
36: I can get my grades up and focus more on my classwork.
37: I like to go to the gym and see some hoops.
38: I can get my work done.
29: The teachers that run it are just so amazing. Like, you learn so much about that certain thing that you're doing, or you just have a great time doing it.
39: My name is Emil Cook. I'm the after-school coordinator at Propel Andrew Street. I love our after-school program. I think it's an amazing opportunity for students to get some extra enrichment into their lives. We build awesome relationships with the students. We're able to do a lot of art activities, additional STEM opportunities, and just some fun socializing. We address different things. We give students voice. So we have students who do community service projects. Those are some of the awesome things that students do.
40: My name is Karma Lowe, and I am the site coordinator for Propel Braddock Hills High School. A portion of the after-school program is called the After-School Action Team, which consists of students that do peer mentorship, volunteer programs, community awareness and engagement, and just really focus on things that are happening now.
41: I am also a member of the Propel Schools Action Team. Now, Action Team, even though it's work that's done all year round and, you know, all school year, and not only just an after school, it is an after school program. That's very important to me. That's what has really been keeping me going and keeping me, you know, having a sense of purpose throughout the pandemic. The Action Team has really been my backbone. It's kept me sane, it's kept me going, it's kept me having something to look forward to. And I think that that is very important.
42: If I was not in after school during this time, I would be probably struggling at home, not knowing what to do, because whenever you're in after school, the teachers help you and there's tutoring.
38: It has been important to me during the pandemic because I was able to see my friends and have fun with them. What would I be doing? I would be playing my game and not doing my work.
34: If I was not at after school, I would be at home bored.
43: I would either be sleeping, watching my baby twin brothers, or watching anime on TV, bored as usual.
44: If I weren't able to have after school, I probably would be at home sleep or something, being completely useless. So I am really grateful to have after school.
45: I have been bored this whole pandemic, had nothing to do. So having something to do is just like I'm back in the real world.
41: I'm very grateful for after school.
39: After school is so important. Like, what happens in students' lives between the hours of 3:30 and 6:30, I think it really has a lot to do with, you know, your time management and exposing yourself to new opportunities, whether it's delving deeper into your academics, making sure your schoolwork is completed at a high level, or, you know, developing your artistic skills. Like, after school is a great opportunity for that, your music skills or your creative writing skills. I think that students who actively engage in after-school programs, I think it sets you up for a lifetime of success and enrichment. Come on through and turn them lights on and let's get it going for after school.

Thanks for being with us this Thanksgiving weekend. And we have Elizabeth Edwards with us today, who is a Young Artists Competition winner from the Pittsburgh Concert Society. And we'll listen to a performance from her, after which we'll take a moment and chat with her.

0: That is Claire, or not Claire, but Elizabeth Edwards. We were just talking about her sister, Claire, a couple of weeks ago. Claire, Elizabeth's sister, was here. Elizabeth is 15 and is homeschooled. She's in ninth grade from Sewickley. What piece did you just play?
1: I played the Francombe Etude No. 9.
0: And tell me about you and the cello. When did you start playing? And
1: I started playing cello at age 5.
0: So it's been 10 years. Who do you study with?
1: I study with Gregory Boyanover. He's a Russian teacher. He came from Moscow about 12 years ago.
0: And what attracted you to the cello? Was it the first instrument you learned, or did you learn music in another way?
1: Well, I played the piano for a little bit before then, but my brothers and sisters, they play violin, and my little sister was going to play the viola, so we wanted to have a family string quartet, cello.
0: That's great. And did your parents play?
1: My dad plays the piano, and my mom played the piano for a while.
0: And how did you feel about being assigned the cello when you were 5, or having that instrument be the recommended one? Was it one you wanted?
1: Yes, I really loved the cello, and I was so lucky because I've had my teacher, Gregory Boyanover, from the very beginning, and he was such a wonderful teacher that it made lessons and practicing very enjoyable.
0: That's a long time to have the same teacher, too. He's had a chance to really watch you grow over the years. Have you thought about what you would like to do after you graduate?
1: Definitely a music conservatory or a college with a great music program.
0: That's terrific. Do you have any in mind?
1: Well, I like to see what teachers teach at those conservatories. There's Juilliard, of course, in New York City. There's some great teachers there. I'm sort of just looking at who's on the staff of those schools, and
0: And some of that might change by the time you're ready, too. You've got 3 years or so to still move through. What else do you like to do in addition to music?
1: Well, I like to spend a lot of time with my siblings doing things that we love. I like to ice skate in the winter and ski and be outside a lot.
0: Excellent. And I'd be curious about this whole experience with the Pittsburgh Concert Society. Can you sort of explain what the process was like, and also your relationship with the Pittsburgh Concert Society?
1: Well, the Pittsburgh Concert Society has been just wonderful. It's been such an enjoyable experience. I did a live audition last January in front of an adjudicator. And so he chose 10 people, 8 or 10, I'm not quite sure, for the Pittsburgh Concert Society Young Artist. And then I gave a performance in March. And that was just wonderful. They made it so enjoyable, and I just love performing, and they were so kind and nice.
0: It sounds like they're really supportive. And you can learn more at Pittsburgh Concert Society. .org. And I don't believe there's anything on the schedule until March 6th of next year, but there are opportunities to hear and see the students that have won the Young Artists Competition. In fact, let me mention that the next Young Winners recital is March 6th. And you can get all of the information you need at PittsburghConcertSociety.org. Now we're going to hear one more selection. This is our last chance to talk, though. Is there anything else you wanted to mention, or anybody you'd like to acknowledge that you didn't get a chance to?
1: Again, just the Pittsburgh Concert Society for their support and this wonderful opportunity to be on this radio show, and for all the opportunities that the Pittsburgh Concert Society has given me.
0: And what piece are you about to play?
1: David Popper's Elf Dance.

0: accompanied there by Sergei Marchikov, once again Elizabeth Edwards. With our thanks, you can learn more about Pittsburgh Concert Society by going to pittsburghconcertsociety.org. Casey Vallecorsa is here with us today, and she is a youth poet ambassador with City of Asylum and the poetry program, which is quite an honor. There aren't too many youth poet ambassadors. I think there are four, if my, or there are five.
1: I think it's four and a laureate.
0: Four and, yeah, plus the laureate. And congratulations. Tell me a little bit about you and poetry, the relationship you have when you started writing and discovering that you enjoy it so much.
1: Yeah, I've always wanted to be a writer. I love to look at the world that way, to find the beauty in the everyday thing. And I think that writing is one of the art forms that allows you to do that the most. As far as poetry goes, I never wanted to be a poet. That kind of happened on accident. The only writing club at my school was a slam poetry club. So I ended up joining that and really liking it, actually, and obviously developing my skills. And now I'm here on the radio, which is fantastic.
0: It's wonderful to have you here. I like how you said that writing for you is the way to react or express beauty or respond to it. Can you explain that a little more? I guess you would compare it maybe with drawing or maybe music, because other people find different ways to channel that.
1: Yeah.
0: But you really found writing to be the one for you.
1: Yeah, I think that there's just something about being able to use, like language is one of the most common connectors I think that we have in the world, and to be able to harness that and to be able to put thoughts and feelings and the things that I experience onto paper where other people can experience it through my eyes even for a second, I feel like that is such an interesting thing that I get to be able to do and that I want to be able to do for the rest of my life.
0: Do you write just about every day?
1: Yeah, I live a very normal life. I'm just kind of a regular person that goes to school, comes home, and I think that oftentimes you can kind of get caught up in sensational stories, but to be able to look at your own life and to find the amazing moments that happen every day, I think that honestly that's so much more powerful to me because I relate to it so much more.
0: That's really well said. Have there been any teachers or other people you would like to acknowledge who might either be listening now or hear this when it's rebroadcast?
1: Yes. Miss Buddha, she runs the poetry club at my school. She's a fantastic inspiration to me. Every time I come to her with a question, she always has an answer. She really encouraged me with my writing and pushed me to actually let other people see it, which is often the most difficult part of the process. But she has really helped me develop my skills, and I think that if anyone deserves a shout out, it's her.
0: I was going to ask you about that, how comfortable you are sharing your poetry with other people, because writing's pretty intimate. It's not always meant to be shared, and even pieces that you wrote with the knowledge that it would be shared, it's still got to be a little hard to do that, or is it? Maybe I'm just expecting that, but it's not.
1: I think that definitely it is difficult because in order to write something truly good, you do have to kind of dig very deep, and it's supposed to be something that you don't necessarily feel comfortable saying out loud. That's really what writing is. But because I was never into writing poetry until I joined a slam poetry club, part of the writing experience for me is sharing it now. It's, they go hand in hand, and almost like the slamming of the poem or the sharing of the poem is really half the art to me at this point. So I am completely comfortable sharing what I write because I write it knowing that that's the ultimate goal.
0: Now, you're going to share a few poems with us in a moment, but there are a couple other things I was curious about. First, what other things do you like to do?
1: That's a long answer. I am involved in a lot of different things at my school. I really like to keep my brain active. I am the president of the law team. That's probably my favorite thing that I do. So, like mock trial and things like that. I do the news at my school, Mater United Nations, all that kind of stuff.
0: You're busy. And the other thing I was curious about is to learn more about your responsibilities at City of Asylum as a poetry ambassador. I know you probably are performing there.
1: Yeah, they are so, so very nice. And it's really just kind of however you want to take the opportunity for yourself. There are a couple things that we have to do. We have to do like an introduction slam that is so fun working with the other girls and like writing together as a group, which is a really fun new experience. But ultimately, they have really been wonderful in acting as kind of an aid to help us in our writing, and whatever we want to do, they will really help us make that come true.
0: That's terrific. And the other thing I was curious about, and you're getting asked this a lot, but do you know what you're going to do after you graduate?
1: Yes. I've been accepted to a couple schools. I don't know which one yet, but I will be going for journalism undergrad, and then law school is the plan.
0: Excellent.
1: Yeah.
0: I'm happy to hear that. And I can remember like it was yesterday. Being your age and being asked

0: it and you find all these Easter eggs, and it's just like a big brain puzzle for 4 months straight. It's I mean, I find it very fun, but I'm sure other people probably wouldn't.
1: Oh, it's great. It is like solving puzzles. Tell me what an Easter egg is.
0: Sometimes they'll hide like the same name in different parts of the case, and if you can write about it, it could be like you could pin the case on someone else because this name pops up more than once. But if you miss it, you can still write a full case without it. It's really amazing.
1: So it takes a lot of observation.
0: Yes.
1: And thinking. I'd love to have you share some poems, and we have time for two or three.
0: I'll
1: leave that up to you. And you can just, I'll sort of fade the music away so it's just you.
0: Oh.
1: And you can just give it, well, as long as you give the title and share the poem, but if you want to introduce it in any way, that's up to you.
0: Yeah, sure. This one is, sorry, I'm trying to pick one. This one is one of my more recent ones. It's a little bit lighter to kind of start it off your Saturday morning. It's called When the Stars Dance, and it's about the eventual collision of our galaxy and the one next to ours. So here it is. Nearby neighbor Andromeda and our Milky Way galaxy are headed towards each other to collide. But before they do, they'll dance. They'll waltz to let their stars combine and tango to make sure that they fit each other. They run now at over 100 kilometers a second, racing to meet. I wonder if they're practicing their moves while they wait to make sure that they impress. If the Milky Way is getting ready to receive her in an onstage leap, if Andromeda is perfecting her pirouette, I wonder if when our Milky Way messes up, if he's having second thoughts, or if Andromeda is getting butterflies in her stomach at the thought of her new partner. They have about 4.5 billion years to veer off and change their minds, but in the grand scheme of things, that's really not that long. They say that Andromeda will take away the black hole currently in our system. She will lift it and carry it off stage. She will remove his darkness, his despair with grace. Every star will be safe. When the couple meets, they have decided to let their stars dance as well, to keep from wrecking it all. They'll keep themselves, just be brought together, in movement, and when they combine, they'll make a new sky for all the lovers on Earth to dance underneath.
1: How nice. That makes me imagine just looking up at the heavens and thinking about that as you wrote it. Do you remember what prompted you to write that?
0: I saw a TikTok.
1: Ah.
0: All about how it will eventually happen that our galaxies are on a crash course for each other. And I just thought to myself, I was like, wow, like what a cool thought. And so I was like looking into it. I thought maybe I'd have a fun dinner fact. And it turns out that every star will be completely fine. We'll just have a bunch more. And I think that that's so romantic.
1: Casey Vallecorsa is the voice of who you're hearing. She's a senior at Montour High School and is also a youth poet ambassador during the City of Asylum program. Want to share another?
0: Yeah, sure. This one is very Pittsburgh specific. It's called I Know God and He Lives in Pittsburgh. So we come walking out of Pitt, the law team high on whatever they put in nerd water, loudly searching for lunch and replaying our highlight reel, hyping up our defense, a hypothetical client hypothetically off the hook. Before we even take a bite, we fish out the scraps of opposing counsel's words from our teeth like small animal bones and leave the case carnage on the streets of downtown. We cross at a crosswalk and are stopped for a moment by a man with a pamphlet. He's buttoned up tight. Do you know God? He asks. And for a second, we freeze in our business attire. The heels stop clicking and the ties aren't being loosened any longer. They look at me. I always do the talking. I want to say, of course I know God. She was in courtroom 408A 20 minutes ago delivering a closing off the cuff to a jury of lawyers partial to the plaintiff, connecting evidence in a divine way and watching her competitors sweat. I want to say, yeah, I know God. He used to work down in the strip, and he went by Manny. He sold flowers from a freezer and would surprise me with plants. delicate green things carried in faux terracotta, succulents that wouldn't die only because he handed them to me. My brown thumb couldn't fill it when it got close.

0: close to death's door, a prayer of a memory to the warehouse and Manny would perk it up and bring it back to life. I want to say, God, yeah, I just saw that guy. He takes his dog to the dog park in Settlers and has not 12, but just one, and you see how they work, like a symphony, a relationship formed somewhere beyond our understanding. He walks on the water, lying on the grass, and somehow makes the dull bowl appetizing to every dog in the park, with just a touch, like a sweet wine. He says that the dog was better than any medicine, that they do it all together, that they saved each other. I want to say, duh, I know God. I can show you his son, a modern-day Jesus. I saw him downtown, Mary tattooed in a heart on his chest, a cross on his back, Nazareth across his knuckles. I ask him to describe himself, and he says, born again. I watch as he slumps to the ground in front of an anti-abortion group protesting. He sees as they hurl insults like rocks to the women who come out of the Planned Parenthood, and he remembers the stoning of the prostitute. Sorry. But his words can't stop this one. He kneels to the ground and cries out, forgive them, Father, for what they have done. But among the pictures that do not pertain to the argument, you see others doing the same for an entirely different reason. I want to say all this to the man on the corner of downtown Pittsburgh near the taco place and the Five Guys, but my dress feels like a robe, and my heels feel like they're taking me up to heaven. My makeup is heavy on my face, and I can't spare a tear because I have another case in an hour. So I look at him, smile, and say, yes, I think I do know God, and pray for a moment that the man can find him too.
1: That was beautiful.
0: Thank you.
1: And that one, you seem to be really attached. See, I'm sure you're attached to all, but am I right?
0: Yeah, that one is that one's a lot more personal.
1: Yeah,
0: I'm a pretty religious person, and I just, when I see God around me, and especially in my town, it just really touches me. And yeah, I wanted to capture that in a poem, and I tried my best.
1: Just beautifully done.
0: Thank you.
1: If you have the time in your busy life, we'd love to have you visit the Youth Media Center. We could record some of these poems.
0: That sounds wonderful.
1: And share them that way. We're just about out of time. Is there anybody or anything that I didn't give you room to say? It's really lovely to meet you and to hear your writing.
0: Honestly, I just want to thank my family. They've always been able to tell me to follow my dreams, and they've led by example in that, and I really just thank them for working so hard so I get to do what I love. So shout out Mom and Dad.
1: Well, Merry Christmas to you, and thank you.
0: Merry Christmas.
1: For being with us today. Your parents are Greg and Randy.
0: Yes.
1: I do believe. And Casey Vallacorsa.
0: Yep.
1: Thank you so much for being with us today, Youth Poet Ambassador, City of Asylum.
2: 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I'm in 10th grade at Montour High School, and you're listening to Youth Express. 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

0: Welcome to Youth Express Live, all youth, all the time. This is our soft launch, and I'm Sammy. I'm an 11th grade student at North Allegheny High School. My pronouns are she, her, and I am joined by my wonderful co-hosts.
1: Hi, I'm Angelina. I'm an 11th grade student at the Ellis School. My pronouns are she, her.
2: I'm Maya. I'm a sophomore at Winchester Thurston, and my pronouns are she, her.
3: Hi, my name is C. I'm a junior at Pittsburgh Kappa 6 through 12. My pronouns are they, she.
4: Hi, my name is Ben. I'm a ninth grader at Pennsylvania Leadership Charter School. My pronouns are he, him, and I live in Braddock.
0: So thank you for joining us. Today we're going to be doing multiple things. We're going to have a round talk about the election, and we have a piece for that. But we also have our daily riddle. So our riddle for the day is, I can be cracked, I can be made, I can be told, I can be played. We hope that you can find some cool answers to that.
3: Yes. And to introduce my piece, it was, I wanted to go into the election by talking to fellow youth around Pittsburgh and being like, what are your thoughts? What do you want to like say before going in? What are your thoughts? What are your feelings? And I think this was a piece that was brought up by like the YXL community, and to be like, how are we affected by this? How does the election that we can't even vote for, or we can, this is our first time, and what does it mean to us?
5: The election. Kamala D. Harris versus Donald J. Trump. The country has become more and more polarized in the last 8 years. No longer for the people, but for one. So youth around the area were asked a question. What were their thoughts? They had the freedom to answer how they felt about the candidates, the system, the issues they thought prevalent, and the course of the United States as a whole. Here are their responses. Anonymous states. I feel like with a lot of the election, choosing between people we vote for is like choosing between the lesser of two evils. Anonymous states. I think Harris is a good choice for domestic policy, but her foreign policy is atrocious. It truly horrifies me to hear her talk about other countries, especially the genocide in Palestine. Trump is, of course, just deeply evil, and it terrifies me to think what would happen if he got elected again. Anonymous states. I hate both candidates fully. Trump is one of the most idiotic, ignorant, and dangerous people on earth, and Harris is a cop who's refusing to acknowledge the Palestinian genocide and whose views are getting considerably further right by the day. Example, her border stance. There is no true left wing in American politics, and it's hurting me. Anonymous states. I feel very confused about the election, what's currently going on in the world. I know that whoever's elected president will affect our futures as teens, yet somehow it feels like we aren't in the loop. I think that teens should get a bigger voice in this election, or at least be educated more on world issues, so we don't make the same mistakes our elders have made, / are making. Anonymous states. What would affect me personally is that he would push for anti-trans legislation, push against raising wages which would affect the trades which I am aiming to work in, and put more restrictions on people's bodies. I want to trust in the government and trust the progress we made as society through hundreds of years in laws and protests and lives lost, and trust it won't be able to be overturned in a single term, but Trump has no respect for the limits on his position. The main point I want listeners to be able to take away from this is that Trump will overstep. He will try to instill laws through violent avenues if he doesn't get his way. He does not care what the public wants. It was not that long ago that sodomy was a crime. Children worked in factories for pennies and segregation was legal. What's sensible will not matter under a Trump presidency. The only things that will matter are what he personally wants and if there's anyone able to stop him. I want to be able to make a living in the trades. I want to not have to work unreasonable hours for livable pay. I want the time and money for hobbies, and friends, and to raise kids. I want to medically transition. I want to be able to live as a man and die having lived a life I enjoyed and can be proud of. Anonymous states. I think it's wild that people are voting for Trump because of his promises to lower gas/grocery prices. The economy under Trump was completely unsustainable, and in general, it's insane to put prices above the health and safety of every woman, person of color, and member of the LGBTQ community. We are putting our country in the hands of a convicted felon, a rapist, no less, who has no plan other than to be complicit in genocide and the destruction of our country to fund the elite class of rich, white men. Anonymous states, I'll admit, I don't really know how to feel about either candidate. Of course, I don't favor many of the claims Trump makes, both about himself and about other candidates, particularly Kamala. I don't favor them because I find many of them to be racist, sexist, and severely controlling over the aspects and lives of others, specifically ones mentioning women's rights and immigrants' rights. I favor Kamala's claims more for the focus on maintaining and strengthening the middle class and its economic components, while also ensuring women's rights and basic human rights, both socially and economically, are given to everyone equally. However, I do sometimes question the exact message or truthfulness behind some of Kamala's message, really with just if she's going to make them happen when she's in office, or if she already has. Admittedly, I'm not super well-versed in the world of politics, so a number of my thoughts and ideas about both candidates are likely vague, biased, and perhaps empty in terms of significant context, relevance, and truthfulness. But I try anyway. The teens and first-time voters of this country form a community together. Together to the end of the line, we are the future. We have endured, we have been obscured, not assured, but lured by the words of the herd who have massacred our lives, our minds, our ability to thrive. We want to break, to not have to worry about the days ahead of us just because of some politicians in their nice clothes gallivanting around their homes. We want something different. We want our voices to be heard and just be able to breathe. The biggest issues among the youth, according to Chalkbeat and CNN, are economy/the cost of living, abortion, gun violence, foreign policy, social issues, and immigration. At this time, the election has taken place. We know who will be the next president of the United States of America, and that is Donald J. Trump.
0: See, thank you for the beautiful piece. I think it really encapsulated the state of America right now, the state of America right now with the youth, especially in schools, ranging from all types of ages. And I think that was a really great start off to what we're going to discuss today.
3: Thank you, Sammy. Yeah, I think it was very fun making that piece and really putting it together. And I think especially it was really great being able to talk to a bunch of different youth around the area, as you mentioned, different ages from different schools, and just see their perspectives, because I think we are like the future. We are like what's going to make up like the world over the next like few generations. So it was very, really a great experience and really beautiful experience being able to talk to people who will make up our future population. So to really get off into our roundtable discussion, I want to discuss, of course, we have the presidential race, which Trump won with 312 electoral votes versus 226 to Kamala Harris. But I also want to mention some of the other races, because, of course, the president can do stuff, but that is only backed by the other branches of government. The Senate has been basically called with 53 positions going to the Republicans and 47 seats going to the Democrats. And then we have the House, which has not been fully called yet. It's 218 to have a majority, and Republicans have 217 right now, and Democrats have 207. And, of course, this was not part of the election, but I did want to mention the Supreme Court, too, because I think, as we've seen definitely with, like, Roe v. Wade and some other decisions over the last few years, they have a lot of power. And there are 6 conservative judges versus 3 liberal judges. So kind of just showing overall, the Republicans have basically control of the government right now. And I think that's going to be very interesting in talking about the big issues, specifically among the youth. And to get into the big issues, we have economy/the cost of living, abortion, gun violence, foreign policy, social issues, and immigration. And to just start like kind of going down the list, I'd like to start with economy slash the cost of living and our thoughts about that.
0: Great. I think that is a really great start. And some, I think the general youth right now has a lot of conflicting feelings with that. And I think starting with the economy, one thing I think is the youth seems to, especially in my high school and in my personal life, don't seem to know too much about the actual statistics or the actual facts of what's actually happening to the economy. I know a lot of people who voted Republican or voted for Trump said that the economy was doing pretty bad under Biden's rule. But recently, the U.S. economy has actually been doing better. And I think it's interesting to see that parallel where people will believe certain aspects without really knowing what's actually going on because of other influences like parents or other family members.
1: Yeah, Sammy, you made a couple really good points. I think that going back to the youth today, we have a lot of misconceptions about the actual state of our economy. You know, I think we feed off of a lot of misconceptions and propaganda posted by the media coming from both sides, and nobody knows what's really going on. I think all we do is kind of complain about gas prices and grocery prices, which is a problem, but I feel like neither political party has made any real moves to change that.
3: Yeah, I agree. Angelina and Sammy. And discussing the economy, I think it's very interesting because personally, I don't believe, again, with either party, they are not looking at the core issues of the economy in the United States of America. And what I believe are the core issues is how it's not equal. It does not support so many groups of people, specifically people of minorities in this country. And I think it's almost a disservice and almost infringing on our basic human rights to our current economy, because I don't think there is a chance for lower class people to be able to rise. I don't think, definitely with the systemic issues in the United States, that could mean a lot of people of color who can't rise up, people with disabilities. And I think that is truly horrible because we are basically condemning people in this country to be living under the rule of money. And I think that is terrifying because I think so many people want to be able to live good lives, but even more than living good lives for themselves, people, friends and family, kids and children that they won't be able to support because of our current economy not able to give people chances.
0: Yeah, I really love the point that you brought up, C, and something I think that was really important was talking about the minority groups. Looking at the election, too, many minority groups voted unexpectedly according to the polls. It was interesting to see the amount of white women, Hispanic men, and black men who voted for Donald J. Trump. Now, everybody's entitled to their own opinion. One big shock was that many polls anticipated for there to be a sway towards Kamala Harris. However, there was a big jump towards Donald J. Trump. And one of the biggest sectors, I will say, was white women in the United States of America. And I wanted to open that up and say, why do we think that is?
1: Thank you, Sammy, for that. I think that it was a shock to see particularly so many Latino men voting for Trump. But I think that that's because the Harris campaign went about collecting their information and polling a little bit wrong. It was cited that she polled with Latinx activists who were telling all the things that they wanted to change for their community. And the majority of people engaging in those polls didn't actually identify as Latino. And so a majority of the Latino population didn't feel the way that the Latinx activists were portraying their issues. And so I think that that caused a little bit of a divide within that community and caused so many people to sway towards Trump's campaign.
0: Yeah, I think that's a really great point. I also loved how you mentioned up, Angelina, thank you for mentioning the way that Kamala Harris took her polls too. I think there's a big misconception on how to poll the United States. One thing that was cited was every all 3 years, not all 3 years, I guess, terms that Trump has ran, the United States has usually underestimated the percentage of voters that he would have. And I think this has stemmed from people being scared to say that they were voting for Donald J. Trump, because that comes with a lot of backlash most of the time, and people not being necessarily honest. I think something we see is households. I think a big sway for women voters for Trump is sometimes in households, they usually do vote one way, and that sucks to say, but it is a truth. Not everybody is able to necessarily vote for who they want to. I know specific people in my community, especially mothers, who voted for who their husband voted, even if they disagreed with that thought or that opinion. And I think it's upsetting to see that so many basic rights that you're supposed to have in America are being taken away from you just because of the environment you're in. So seeing the big majority, I mean, Trump winning not only electoral but popular vote, was a major win. And it was interesting to see. It's been quite a while since a Republican has won the popular vote as well. So I think it just showed that the people who came out to vote, many of them were for Donald J. Trump. And I know, C, you've mentioned before, too, that if we looked at people who didn't vote, who could vote, many of them were Democratic. And I wanted to ask you if you could touch on that a little bit more.
3: Yeah, I think many Democrats probably, I think, felt almost discouraged by the Democratic campaign. And I think felt discouraged by our current state of the world and what Joe Biden has done in the last 4 years. And I think, of course, like, I think as a collective, we're scared. But there is a feeling that some people don't want to vote for someone like Kamala Harris, who they might not fully agree with. And they see that as okay not to go vote, which I'm not saying that's a bad thing, because I feel like we as a people need to feel, some people just need to feel safe with who they're voting for. And I don't think a lot of people felt good voting for her. And they didn't feel encouraged to spend their Tuesday going out and doing that. I also do want to mention something is talking about households, because I've also heard a lot of stories and kind of how that's like going. And I think that's also along with like how people are seen in this country, especially women. And I think it's that they feel like they need to almost be like men. They have to appeal to men to be seen as good enough. And to kind of move our discussion forward to abortion and how that's affecting a lot of women in our country right now. Does anyone want to touch on that?
0: I can touch on that topic. I think that is one of the biggest topics in any election, and it's a big decider for people who either vote Democratic or Republican. And I also think it is a major campaign tactic that people use as well. You'll see people say they're pro-life or pro-choice. However, you never really see a middle ground. It's almost this facade that you either hate women or you're a murderer. And I think that's two very, very aggressive views for a topic that I think more Americans can talk through. However, I saw this, I mean, it was very big time with the election. Trump did come out saying towards the end that he's not pro-life. However, and he did claim that he would not sign a bill to say that he would ban abortion for the entire country. However, I think many people don't believe what he's saying, and many people don't trust that he will stick to his word with this topic. And I think this has definitely parted the ways. I know people who are okay with abortions, and I also know people who speak out against abortions. And I've heard both sides. I think both sides have meaningful arguments to what they believe in. However, I think that it has gotten to a point that it's so violent that people feel unsafe saying their opinions, and that people don't feel like there's any place for them to say, this is what I believe, and I want to have an educated discussion with you about it, without having it be like, I hate you, I never want to speak to you. We are in two completely different walks of life. So that's how I kind of want to begin this discussion. And does anybody else want to touch on that?
1: Yeah, I'm going to kind of just piggyback off of what Sammy said about abortion being, I mean, I think it's really nuanced. I think that it's a really difficult thing to police. And I think that if we're really trying to get like a middle ground, we would never be able to put in any laws or bills to monitor it like to the extent that it would need to be monitored. I think that with abortion, you're facing such a case-by-case situation of like, obviously, in my personal opinion, using abortion as a form of birth control is not sustainable or healthy, and I don't think that should be a regular practice that we as young women take on. But I also think that it's unethical and just morally wrong to deny women life-changing and life-saving care in instances of rape or incest, or if you have an ectopic pregnancy and your life is at risk.
3: Yeah, I definitely agree with that, Angelina. And to kind of go off of that, I think women and people, women need to be able to be given the choice. I think people can have their own opinions about things, and I think that is completely valid, and they're allowed to not want to have an abortion, feel like it's against their religion or against their personal beliefs. But I don't think the government should be the ones controlling that, because then it limits it for everybody. When they have the choice, they can either be like, yes, I want it, or I don't. And I even want to mention, for people who do get abortions, it can still be very emotional. It can still be such, it can feel hard to do that, even if you go ahead and do that. But I think if we have it be legal, we give the opportunity to have support for these people and to have support for everybody, to do what they feel is best for them and what's the safest option for them.
1: Yeah, see, you made a point about the government making those kind of decisions and how they're overstepping a little bit. And just to kind of play both sides a little bit, I think that if the government is to make those decisions and take it upon themselves to be that higher power making those decisions for women, then I think we need to see some major reform within our foster care systems and with the affordability of childcare, because if you're going to force unwanted children into the world, then you need to be able to sustain them and make it accessible for people to get care. And I don't think cutting things like our food stamps or extra government help is going to make that any better. I think you kind of have one or the other.
3: Yeah, I totally agree with that. And I think that we can even bring that back to the economy. Is we have inequity in the economy, and that affects all aspects of life in America. Like, that will affect childcare. That will affect people being able to support their children, to be able to support their family. And then if we have a bad economy, I don't know if that means abortions go up too. Like, because people don't want to have to, like, be able to care. And, like, a lot of people can't care for children and don't have the money because children are expensive. And they can absolutely, you can lose a lot of money and not be able to have safety, not just only for yourself, but for your kids too. And I think a lot of parents, their biggest priority is keeping their kids safe. And I don't think not having abortions will help our economy and will help lower class people specifically, and people of minorities that are disproportionately affected by our economy in the long run.
0: Yeah, I think, Angelina C., thank you for those points. I think they encapsulated how so many different people are feeling, no matter how old you are, whether you're in your 40s or if you're in a retirement home, or you're a high school student and you're kind of scared and you don't know what's going on. And I think the points that you brought up that I want to mention is how these two candidates played the election. So with abortion and with childcare as well, I think that looking at Kamala Harris, she played a very strategic game in the sense where she was pro-choice. She wanted to foster family. She wanted woman first. And then you see Donald Trump and the Republicans going family first. And I think those are two tactics that I don't think are necessarily used out of the kindness of people's hearts, but are a way to sway voters and sway the populations to win. Something that I felt specifically with this election was the rhetoric that each campaign had. Looking at the ads, I think every time there's an election, the ads are quite insane, to be honest. The things that are said are almost always false, and there's both sides, no matter if you're a Republican or a Democratic, I think have to accept that this election was, there was a lot of dirty play throughout this. I mean, you saw Trump's team and J.D. Vance attack Kamala Harris a lot and then even say that she changed her race, which I think was a big point that the Republicans made, saying, oh, she's changing her race just to appeal to certain voters. And then you also see Kamala Harris entering and sidestepping a lot of the policies that she wanted. So I think that's a really good topic that we should dive into next, right after our break. Thank you for the wonderful discussion, guys, so far.
6: Yeah, let's hear about the riddle.
0: So to go back to our riddle, if you're just tuning in, we are Youth Express Live, all youth, all the time. And our riddle of the day is, I can be cracked, I can be made, I can be told, and I can be played.

0: Welcome back to Youth Express Live, and if you're just joining, this is our riddle of the day. I can be cracked, I can be made, I can be told, and I can be played. Before we ended, we were just talking about how each political party during this election used different tactics to improve their campaign or sway voters. And I know Angelina,
1: do you want to go ahead and start? Yeah, so kind of going off of the campaigning and the tactics that the different parties use, I feel like the Democrats were at a disadvantage kind of off the bat when Kamala took over as running for the Democratic Party. I think that they lost a lot of voters when they didn't have the primary. I think that that's what lost a lot of the Democratic voters was the fact that there was no chance to hear other ideas and policies from other candidates. We just kind of got who we got. And I feel like a lot of people were rubbed off by that. And I feel like she was at a disadvantage when she took that role on because Biden waited too long to step out. And then she couldn't completely disassociate with the campaign that she had been working for the past 4 years. And so we never got to see who is Kamala Harris as her own candidate and what are her own ideas. Because had she came out and discredited all of Biden's presidency, we would have then had this overwhelming sense of distrust as to why were you co-signing things that you didn't agree with. And so I think she was at a disadvantage from the beginning.
2: Yeah, I agree with that, Angelina. And I just wanted to almost make a point about talking about that a little bit and talking about minorities voting for him too, is I think, and I've been looking into this, I think even if they aren't going to be supported by Trump, or people don't believe that he will like support them, and I don't believe he's going to support them, I do think he was able to appeal to them in the way Kamala couldn't. Because I don't think she was, in a way, trying to appeal to the small person. She was appealing to big cities more than rural areas. And I think Trump is able to go in and look at rural areas and be like, I can be like your savior of sorts. And I think he's been deified in a way and made into this god among many Americans. Like I talk about him as a cult leader in a way, and how no matter what he does, people are going to be there and support him. And I don't think in the time Kamala had, she was able to break away from what the grasp Donald Trump had. And I don't think she was able to appeal to the small person enough and be able to be like, I support you. I'm going to be there for you. I'm going to support you in office. And I think she needed more of a grassroots operation to go out and be like, we're here for you. Let's campaign together. Let's make this a movement. Let's make this a protest. And I think she could have done it better supporting all the working people of this country and being like, let's rise up as a people, we the people. And I wish she had done that more. And to move on to our next topic away from abortion and economy / the cost of living, we are going to be talking about gun violence. So does anyone want to start with that?
0: Yeah, I can start. I think that's a really good topic to bring up because it is a very controversial topic, and this has divided many parts of America. And I also think this has reached international borders as well. We see people in different countries talking about this, and America has almost always acted as kind of a global power and a global leader for the democracy that it supposedly holds and what it was built off of. And I think looking at gun violence, there are two major views, right? We have people who think that gun control needs to be one of the most talked about issues in America right now. And looking at the school shootings that are happening is absolutely devastating. Looking at Texas, too, the amount that happened, and in school, having kids at the age of 6 or 7 learning how to hide under a table or learning how to hide in a locker makes me really upset with the democracy that we have. Because if we're a nation that's supposed to be known for having freedom and letting people decide what to do, but then we have almost every single child in America, learning what to do if a shooter enters your school and having to worry about texting your parents for the last time. I think that is unacceptable, but I also don't think that's a problem that we can ever completely get rid of. But I think America needs to take steps and really emphasize the need for safety in the sense of protecting the children and also protecting adults at these schools or in other places. Looking at shootings that are happening in different cities is also heartbreaking. Seeing on the, when I turn on the news and I see five people dead, it breaks my heart that these innocent people are getting their lives taken away, sometimes from somebody that they don't even know, because of all of the systematic issues that America is facing.
2: Yeah, I agree, Sammy. And to talk about other countries, this is not as big of an issue in any other country in the world. Why is it an issue here? Why have we created an environment where shooters can just be out there? They can kill people. They can destroy families. And we don't condemn them. I'm not saying it's all of the Republican Party, but there's a part of the Republican Party who, yes, will say, like, this is bad, this and that, but will not look at the root of the issue. And I think part of the root of the issue is, going back to my topic with economy, is supporting the lower class, supporting every class, the middle class, everybody, to make it not as inequitable. So give mental health resources, give resources to people all over the country, not in just big cities or anything like specific, everywhere. And I think people feel that taking away guns could like also impede on their rights, like the Constitution in a way. But I think we're going to have at least more control, because I do think in a way people do in rural areas rely on guns, or it's part of like how they've grown up. And I was just reading something about, in this book, how some people in rural areas might, like, go and, like, get food for their families if they can't afford it. Like, and go get, like, deer or whatever. And I think, of course, that's a thing, but I think there's a way of protecting people while maybe there is, like, a middle ground in how we're dealing with the problem.
3: I think the other part that's interesting about this topic is like how this has like developed over time and how we now look to other countries. So this identity that we've created that like other countries kind of perceive is we're kind of like not crazy, but like this culture, like they don't really understand like why this happens. And I just think that that's interesting, like how we choose to like portray ourselves in that way. And yeah, I'd say there's also people on both parties that like support like being able to have access to guns because of depending on where they live or how they grew up or something like that. So it's not really just like one party or the other, although it is probably primarily the Republican Party, but because they support those laws. But I think it's both sides, and that it's like not necessarily like a one side or the other political like problem, but more over like a whole countrywide problem.
1: Yeah, I agree with you, Maya. I think that when it comes down to guns, I'm not necessarily against every, like, if you feel like you need a handgun for your own protection or to protect your home, that's fine. Why do we need semi-automatic weaponry that is so over the top that we're using in war and now people are walking into high schools with them? I also have, you know, mixed feelings about the majority of shootings on college campuses are from people who don't even attend the universities. And so why is somebody else who's completely unrelated to anything going on here coming and impeding my life and my knowledge and making things so much more difficult than they need to be? You know, I think it's something that could definitely be regulated. And I think we've attempted some reform. You know, we see all the billboards up for less lethal protections. But I mean, it's great to have a weapon that's not going to necessarily kill you, but not everybody else has fake bullets, so that's not really getting me anywhere anyway.
2: Yeah, I definitely agree. I think that there is a difference between just like a handgun and weapons of war. And I think that's just stark difference. And no civilian in the United States should have access to automatic weapons. I just think that is horrible. But to move on to some of our other topics before we end the roundtable for the day, I want to talk about foreign policy and immigration as kind of one thing. So does anyone here want to start with that?
1: I mean, I can start us off a little bit. Around the issue of immigration, I feel like we are definitely looking at major increases of illegal and undocumented immigrants coming in, and there's definitely been a spike under the Biden administration. I think that it's perfectly fine for people to want to immigrate here to seek refuge and for opportunities. I think that there needs to be a solid due process that we're double checking on to make sure that we know who's here and that everyone is respected and protected in that way. I also think that we definitely need to have some serious reforms within the amount of children coming over that are being released to sponsors that that we're failing to check back in with. And then we have all of these exponential amounts of children being sold into sex trafficking and kidnapped once they're here, thinking that they're coming to be safe. And we're giving them to people who are, in fact, unsafe. And we're kind of doing them a disservice to think that America is this place that I can go and I can get away from whatever hardships or troubles that are stifling my growth right now. And then you are tricked.
0: Yeah, thank you for bringing that point up, Angelina. I think talking about and looking at the children and how not everybody coming into the U.S. is getting the life that I guess they call it like the American dream. That's not happening for a lot of people. And that is the view from a lot of other foreign nations. And I will say a lot of the times these foreign nations too, depending where you are, I know for China, for example, it's so monitored by the government. Their view on what's happening in America is very, very monitored. It's very controlled. And I think when you're in such a terrible condition and you escape and you come back into the U.S., you're thinking, I'm finally free. I finally have my independence. And then you run into all of these issues. And I think mentioning the Biden administration, you seeing the spike go up and seeing the spike of undocumented immigrants going up and how that was a major talk point in the election and how a lot of Republicans grilled Kamala Harris for the border crisis and grilled Kamala Harris for immigrants. But I think one thing to think about is she was vice president. She wasn't the president. I think people cooped her up with Joe Biden, and that didn't necessarily help her. Looking at Joe Biden's policies and even leaving Afghanistan, talking about foreign policy, Trump actually signing that order in. And then when it was time, the Biden administration was the one to leave. And then seeing the amount of soldiers who were killed, that was a huge, huge turning point, I think. And I think that was one of the reasons that Donald Trump actually won, because people coupled her with Joe Biden, and that led to some detriments.
2: Yeah, and yeah, I do believe that, Sammy. And I think she was put into the same box as Joe Biden, but I think a lot of her policies are different than his too. And I think they have different stances. And I think in how they deal with foreign policy and how they deal with the world at large. And I do believe that there is a lot she would have done differently. And along with that, I think, to just talk about foreign policy for a second, I think some people, more in the left-leaning community, felt almost left out by Kamala Harris and her dealing with Palestine and what's happening in the Middle East with the genocide there. And they decided to either maybe not even vote for her or vote for a third party, which I think there's a lot of discussion there that we can't really get into. And then also, but Trump, I would also say, would not do any better. To just close out the roundtable for today, I just want to talk about our final issue, which is social issues, which I feel like we've kind of discussed throughout. And I'm really, really happy with how we kind of discussed everyone in America through all of these main issues. And I just want to thank you all for joining us with this roundtable. And going back to Sammy.
0: Thank you, C. I think that this was our first roundtable, and I think it was a very polarizing topic. I think everyone did a great job talking about it while staying and looking at two stances and talking about each topic, not necessarily based off, I hate Donald Trump, I hate Kamala Harris, but looking at the United States as a whole and looking at how these policies and decisions are going to affect the high school students and the entire population of the U.S. This was a great roundtable and great job, everyone. We're now going to I'm going to remind everybody about the riddle that we're going to discuss at the end. So the riddle is, I can be cracked, I can be made, I can be told, and I can be played. And if you're just joining, again, we are Youth Express Live, all youth, all the time. Now I want to transition this to Maya, who will introduce a few musical pieces.
3: So the first piece we're going to play is called Glacier Intolerance.

0: Welcome back to Youth Express Live. All youth, all the time. Again, I am Sammy.
1: I'm Angelina.
2: I'm Maya.
3: I'm C.
4: I'm Ben.
0: Thank you. So we just finished our roundtable about the election, and now we're going to go into a mindful deep breath. C, take it away.
3: Yes. So I just want to start with some facts before we go into it. Therapists had a 240% surge in appointment bookings right before the election. ZocDoc, a virtual therapy platform, saw a 22% increase between 6 and 8 a.m. the day after the election, hours after learning the result. Spring Health saw a 24% increase of member signups with the election. And the Trevor Project, a hotline for queer youth, saw a 125% increase in calls. So let's just get into the mindfulness little circle. And I invite you at home to join in along with other people here at the studio. Mental health has been taxed. The constant struggles of this election have caused strain upon the American public. I'm sorry. You deserve to breathe and thrive, and I'm sorry if this election has caused you to not be able to just live, to not be able to look ahead. I'm sorry if it has caused you anxiety. I'm sorry if it has caused your friends and family struggle. I know coming out of this has been hard. So I welcome you for the next few minutes to take your mind off everything, to listen to my voice, and to breathe. You are safe right now. The next few minutes, let yourself feel peace. Let your mind settle over the tension held within your body, each muscle. Take a breath. 1, 2, 3, 4. As you hold your breath, focus on the tension held within your head. As you exhale, let the tension release. 1, 2, 3, 4. Feel as the tension exits into the air. Imagine it flowing away like a river into the great beyond. Now take another deep breath. 1, 2, 3, 4. Now focus on the tension held within your chest. When exhaling, let that tension flow and release. 1, 2, 3, 4. Imagine it flowing away, dissipating into the world around. Breathe once again. 1, 2, 3, 4. Bring your mind to the tension held within your stomach. Hold your breath here before letting it release. 1, 2, 3, 4. Now let it move down to your legs and feet. Be attentive of the pressure held there from your long day and this last week. Take a deep breath. 1, 2, 3, 4. Feel as it reaches down through your whole body. Now let it release. 1, 2, 3, 4. If needed, take another deep breath to release the final bit of tension still held within your body. 1, 2, 3, 4. Feel as it circulates and let it release with the stress that you have held within. 1, 2, 3, 4. Sit here, continuing the deep breathing. Look around and examine your surroundings. Find peace within the world. In this moment, you are safe. You are protected.
0: Thank you so much, C. I'm feeling much more relaxed. I'm feeling very comfortable and very safe. And I think I'm feeling like I'm ready to talk about a riddle right now. So I want to open this up to everybody. I'm going to say the riddle one more time. I can be cracked, I can be made, I can be told, and I can be played. Why don't we go around and just discuss this riddle?
4: You know, me being a genius, I think I found the answer. A hot dog? No.
3: A hot dog.
4: Yeah, hot dog.
1: Explain your thought process there, Ben.
4: You can't crack a hot dog. What else did you say?
0: I can be cracked. I can be made.
4: I mean, I can relatively
0: be,
4: not.
0: I can be told.
4: Yeah, I'm sure you can talk to a hot dog.
0: I can be played.
2: Is the answer a riddle?
0: Wow.
4: I feel like mine was better.
0: I actually think that that's a great answer. I didn't actually think about that. I think that's a really great answer that you just came up with.
4: Whatever.
0: A riddle. That works. Whatever. That was hot dog was also a great answer as well. A riddle was great. I think another one is a joke. So
4: you can't crack a joke.
3: What about a guitar?

0: Riddle, riddle.
1: Riddleception.
2: Yep. So make sure you tune in next week to find another riddle where the answer will not be the riddle.
0: And the answer
1: or maybe
0: will.
1: It will be.
2: Maybe that's week. Our thing. Guys, maybe that'll be our niche.
0: Yeah, maybe it'll be hot dog. Maybe it'll be hamburger next time.
3: I think we should stay with hot dog. I think that was the best one.
1: You should tune in a few weeks. We will be talking about food presented. Yeah. You know, Angelina knows so much about food.
2: You know, I do. I pride myself on being a know-it-all about every taco in Pittsburgh, as well as every other food type.
0: Wow. Yes, I'm very excited for that. I think this was super fun. I love talking about the riddle. And I think for our first show, this has been amazing, and it's been super fun. I love talking about the election. Even though it can be such a polarizing topic, I think everybody brought an educated and respectful light to it. And I love hearing what everybody had to say. And this has been Youth Express Live. I am Sammy.
2: I'm Angelina.
4: I'm Maya.
1: I'm C.
3: I'm Ben.
0: And this is All Youth, All the Time.

0: 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I'm your host, Ira Pathay.
1: And I'm your host, Uma Pathay. And today's episode is focused on the art of filmmaking, movies, and so much more. And movies have always felt like a shared dream, dark rooms, glowing scenes, and stories that let us borrow someone else's life for a while. And in 2 hours, we can cross galaxies, countries, relive history, or sit quietly inside a moment that feels exactly like our own. And movies teach us how to look, how to notice small details, and how to feel empathy for people we've never even met, and how to ask big questions without needing

0: neat answers. And they also remind us that stories don't just entertain us, they shape how we understand the world and each other. In every cut, line of dialogue, in every pause is a choice, and somehow those choices add up to meaning.
1: On today's show, we're honored to welcome a truly unique voice in independent cinema, a physician filmmaker whose creativity bridges the worlds of medicine and movies. Please join us in welcoming our guest, Dr. Ravi Godse. He has written, directed, and sometimes starred in a variety of films that showcase his sense of humor, passion for storytelling, and ability to find comedy in life's twists and turns. His work spans from funny character pieces to laugh-filled mysteries. Let's take a quick look at four of his films.
0: So starting off with one of his films, we have Dr. Ravi and Mr. Hyde. And in this early comedy, he plays a doctor wrestling with a midlife crisis and a series of absurd encounters that send him on a journey of self-discovery, and also has a lot of laughs from Pittsburgh to South Africa. And another one of his films is I'm a Schizophrenic and So Am I, and it's a comedy exploration about identity and perception, and this film uses humor to look at how people juggle serious ideas about themselves and the world.
1: The next one is Help Me Help You, also titled If It Ain't Broke, Break It, where he serves up a workplace comedy about a doctor who, after learning he has only months to live, decides to play matchmaker and life coach to his friends. Remember Amnesia is his fourth and most widely screened film to date, which follows a U.S.-based physician who, after an accident in India, wakes up with gaps in his memory and a mystery to unravel, including whether he might have harmed his own wife. It blends comedy with a light mystery and other observations.
0: And we're so thrilled to have Dr. Ravi Godse with us today to talk about his journey from practicing medicine to making movies and how he balances both passions and what inspires his storytelling. And welcome to the show, Dr. Godse. Could you start by telling us a little bit about yourself?
2: Yeah, of course. I mean, that's one topic I entirely enjoy. Oscar Wilde was at a party and he was asked, "Did you enjoy yourself?" He said, "Of course, there was nothing else to." So most people love to talk about themselves. But I first find your title of the show interesting, Off the Record. Means as like young people may not know, it means that something is said but not officially. In this day and age of social media, I don't even know whether anything is truly off the record, because any mic that is in front of you should be considered as live, whether you are recording and whether you are not. And if most of your audience is young, I grew up in India, so I can't overcome my temptation to advise people, especially when they are not asking for it. And that the advice to young people would be, think twice before you post anything, because that will be an indelible footprint, and even if you delete it, the record will remain that you posted it and then deleted it. Like Somerset Maugham used to say, it's better to have learnt and lost than never to have learnt at all. If you post something in social media, it's there forever. So think before you post. And I mean, I don't think we should spend too much time about me. I'm here as a vehicle. And when we are talking about movies, it's not only these days it's easier, because anybody can point a cell phone and record a movie, and then it's recording with easier and easier. I mean, previously, for 10,000 years, the speed of humans was 30 miles, the speed of a horse, and then suddenly there were trains, and there were. So right now, the cell phones are like aeroplanes, you know. So anybody can make a very convincing movie. And when Gone with the Wind was released, during the premiere, somebody who was attending, he said, if so many people had showed up for the Confederate cause, we might have even won the Civil War, you know. So I mean, those are the power of the movies, of shaping the dialogue. So I made these four movies, and big shout out to my wife. She's a physician too, and she said, please make movies. People literally watch anything, you know, so don't worry about like what you are making. Just make it and have fun. So, and at times the things are only funny when they are close a little bit to the real life. So there is a underlying irony. So once it comes close, means to give you an example from my first movie, I'm giving a patient an injection and he asked me, does it hurt? I said, nah, it doesn't hurt. He said, what do you mean it doesn't hurt? I said, it doesn't hurt. He says, are you sure? I said, dude, it doesn't hurt me. I don't know about you. So means that actually cut so close to where we are. So, you know, I got into this storytelling and I made four of them. It's a challenge, but these days you could do it quickly, you know. So if people are there who want to make movies, they can go out and do that. And they have to remember one thing. There are three parameters associated with any movie. And you can achieve two of them. And those parameters are quality, speed, and cost. So you will be given these three parameters. And you can choose two. You can make a quality movie quick, but it will cost too much. You can make a cheap movie fast, but that won't look as good. So you have to pick and choose. So I think if anybody wants to make a movie, go ahead, make it. People watch anything. We just look at horror movies, you know.
0: Do you have a preference on quality or speed?
2: Quality.
0: In terms of movies? Qualities?
2: Quality. But, you know, I also do speed because I do it. I think that's how I don't want to call myself successful. The reason I don't call myself successful in movie making is me. I can't be saying that I'm a successful filmmaker and then I have to tell you the names of my films. That's how ironic is it? That's like there was a movie called To Be or Not To Be, and he says, I'm the most famous historian, world-famous historian in Poland. You can't be a world-famous historian in Poland. You have to be famous in the world, you know. So I think the very fact that I was able to make them, 99% of the movies never even proceed beyond the script. Most of the movies just die and wither away on the vine, you know. But I was able to finish it because I did it, I approached the medical approach. In the sense, if a patient coughs, then what could it be? If the x-ray is this, then what do I do if it is? So I would have the thing ready and set. I had a star in my movie. He had acted in Police Academy. His name was Steve Guttenberg. Really good guy, but never catches planes on time. So he missed the first plane coming to Pittsburgh. So I had the whole section ready. What to do if he misses the plane. And then we were... So that's why I made my movies in like literally 7-8 days. But, you know, quality is important. And you know why? Because I think Dalai Lama once said that what I do today is important because I'm exchanging a day of my life for it. So if somebody sits down and spends 90 minutes of their life watching your movie, you have to do your best to entertain them. I mean, you don't have to educate them. We have enough education now. But you have to entertain them. The movie needs to move them in some way, you know.
0: Yeah, and I can definitely say that I actually follow you on YouTube, and I've seen some clips of your movie, Help Me Help You. And I can definitely tell it's a quality movie. Like, from the clips I've seen, I've really enjoyed, like, the themes of it. I think it's really funny, and I definitely, like, definitely after this interview, I'm going to go check it out, watch the movie. But, yeah, and I think I can probably bring up a question, which is, what directing habit took you the longest to develop? That's a kind of tricky question.
2: I mean, the directing habit is like, ultimately, it's up to the... I mean, somebody needs to be in charge of the sets if you want to get moving. And then, who says cut? But if you work as a team, you know, anywhere in life, you know. And I think the most important thing, again, getting on the preaching soapbox, you know, it's treating people with respect. Means a BMW 7 Series engine is as important as the wipers that clean the mud that has fallen on the windshield, you know. So everything, all the parts need to work in conjunction. So considering that each member, a valuable unit of your unit, you know, and then treating them with respect and feeding people on time. And so we had like a board, like anybody was welcome to our hospitality. And we had like good quality coffee. So we spent a lot of money on that. And that's good. And the directorial quality means you need to know, you have to be respectful, of course, but you need to know. I had a good friend of mine. Her name is Oliver. And her son was a big child star in Hollywood. And she's a very well-known producer. And she... designed Disney in Shanghai. She's a good friend of mine, Kathy Oliver. I would have had her call him. So we were having a fight. And she said, Ravi, we are fighting, so we don't agree on this. So how do we resolve this? I said, it's really simple. At the end of the day, I'm the director. So I tell you what to do and you go do it. It means, you know, you have to exercise that. At certain point of time, the discussion ends and then you have the direction begins, you know. At times they say that discussion is exchange of knowledge and argument is exchange of ignorance. But you can't, but you have to have latitude. So you are the director. So you call the shots, where you are going to allow, where you are going to. Now, you must have heard about Coen brothers. So there was a guy in my movie, good friend of mine, Richard Kind. He's a very well-known actor of Broadway. So he was doing a Coen brother movie, and he was told that he cannot change one nuance. He cannot even change a comma, you know. But in my movies, I allow them to breathe.
0: More freedom.
2: So if something comes to their mind, and film is cheap now because of digital, so we'll take multiple takes, you know. But still the shooting two, means if you take three takes of a shot, you know, then 1:3 ratio is considered as great. 1:10 is not considered good, you know. Like, so if you are like somewhere 1:5, so you take five pictures and you use one of them, that should be considered as good, right?
0: How many takes do you normally use when filming your movies?
2: Well, in all the interviews, I have said that I do 3:1.
0: 3:1?
2: So if I've done three takes, it's obviously a lie, you know, but that makes me sound so cool, you know. I'm generally 1:7, right, in reality. But I always call it 1:3 in interviews, right? Mm-hmm. It sounds nicer, right? Yeah.
1: Mm-hmm. Sort of like speaking on that topic of like the amount of takes, have you watched the show Adolescence on Netflix? It like won an Emmy. It was sort of like popular for a little while. People have said that they filmed the whole show in one take. How do you like feel about that? And do you think you could achieve something like that?
2: No, I cannot. Because the thing is, it is difficult to, then it's almost like life, you know. Mm-hmm. So it is difficult to. Movie is essentially arranging the pieces of life in a certain order. Then you're taking movie away from it, you know. Mm-hmm. I watched the show, you know.
1: Yeah.
2: I think it was compelling. But say you make a mistake halfway through, then you have to start all over again.
1: Mm-hmm.
2: And the thing is, you guys are too young to know what a typewriter is or how it even looks like, you know. But who would use a typewriter after Microsoft Word was invented? Means, not Chester B. Arthur, Grover Cleveland was often accused of not writing letters. So President Cleveland, who served two dissimilar terms, similar to President Trump, he was accused of not writing letters. He said, why don't you write letters like other president did? He said, they wrote the letters because telephone was not invented. Now I have the telephone. Like, why would I wait for somebody to answer? I'll just pick up the phone, you know. So you have to move with time. So I won't be able to do that. And I don't think that's really filmmaking, you know.
0: Mm-hmm. Actually, I kind of agree. Like, it's impressive to film something in one take, but it must take forever, like an insane amount of time. And I'm sure all movies do. I feel like one take would be really challenging. Or I do wonder if you can get the best quality that you have in one take. That's a question that I'm going to wonder for a while. But I guess I'm going to ask you, what kind of preparation matters the most to you before a show?
2: Before that, let's go back to that take thing, you know. So now suppose we are shooting this as a movie. There will be one master take, where there will be all three of us. Then there will be close-ups, and then there will be mediums. So what most directors do, they get a perfect master take, then they get a perfect close-up, and that spends too much time. I don't do that. So when I do a take of a master take of all three of us, and you flub your line or you do something wrong, I never flub my lines, okay? So say you two flub your lines. So I know I'm going to get you close up on that. So I won't kill myself for a perfect master take. I'll just take whatever take I got and then I'll clean that. That's not the ideal way, but that's how I do it. And preparation, as I said, you know, there is nothing, everything should be done in moderation. And there's a Chinese proverb that says even moderation should be done in moderation. So you have to think when to moderate and when not to. At times, over-preparation can really mess with your brain. And at times, you know, it needs to have some unnuanced moments, you know. I mean, it just happens in real time, and that's clear magic. And at times, if you tell the actors, they know the second take is coming. So they are not going to give their best. And then it starts to sound scripted. You don't want to sound scripted. You want to sound like life, you know. So in my first movie, I had a cardiology friend. And he said, why do you make movies? I mean, you know, just look in the mirror. Do you see Cecil B. DeMille? Who do you see? I said, I don't know whom I see, but I like what I see, you know. So.
0: Yeah, I feel like that's really interesting what you said about moderation. We also feel that way about radio too, especially like we try not to be too over-prepared so we sound scripted in a way. And for the two of us especially, we tend to over-prepare a lot like in terms of scripting in our show. So I know sometimes when it's just the two of us, we prepare like a whole script to go based off of. And I know Ira likes reading directly from the script, but something I do for fun is sometimes I'll completely ignore the script that she wrote just so we can go a bit off topic. And of course, I feel bad for her because I don't like ignoring her script, but I think it's just funny sometimes, definitely.
2: It's absolutely funny. And if that gives you pleasure, Emerson said that all sensible human beings are selfish. So, you know, go do what you... And, you know, at times, the remarks that are off the cuff, they sound like really powerful. So Winston Churchill used to say that it takes me hours to prepare the remarks that sound off the cuff. But they are like, means like one such remark, and that can linger and that can remember. Like Churchill had once said that who says that you need a parachute to jump out of the plane? You need a parachute to jump out of the plane twice, you know. So similarly, like, you know, at times, you know, spontaneity is the king. And the audience feels it. They respond to it. They know when that it is real, you know.
1: Yeah, well, thank you so much for these 20 minutes of a very insightful discussion. Right now, we're going to take a very short break. 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If you're enjoying the show, call or text us at 412-200-5975 to share your thoughts. Up next is a quick song. Thank you.

0: Welcome back. That was The Perfect Pair by Biba Doobie. You're listening to Off the Record with Uma Ira and Dr. Ravi Godse live on Youth Express. So now we're going to get a bit into directing performances and story. So a question that I wanted to ask you is something that I was really curious about. What do you look for when you're first casting for a role?
1: The most important thing is people say who's in it, you know. And now, you know, if you're making a horror movie, actually my next movie is a horror movie.
0: Really?
1: It's called Thursday the 12th. You know, it's a very interesting movie, yeah. And so in horror movie, anything goes, you know, right? And I have talking zombies in that movie. And Pittsburgh is like a very rich history of zombies, you know, right?
0: So I have to go watch it.
1: Yeah, so... But otherwise, people generally ask, like, who's in it, you know? And then being a physician, I find it very interesting when you introduce me that he's a physician who's a filmmaker. So you would never introduce a other director like he's also a carpenter or he's also, like, whatever, engineer. But I think actually people actually make me feel guilty. So, like, how do you find time? And when they ask, how do you find time, there is a bit of an undertone in it, like maybe, you know, you're not focusing on what you need to focus. But, you know, if you're busy, you can always find time to do whatever you need to. So if you have, like, one good name that people can, Googleable name, that people can, oh, he's in that movie. Like, I had Disney Cheetah Girl in my movie, Sabrina Bryan. She's a good friend of mine. Oh, I can see if she can call in right now, you know. So she's Disney Cheetah Girl. She was very friendly when she came to shoot in Pittsburgh, you know. So then people know, and then they have their fans. And but, you know, you can't have something that overshadows. Because if you see the movie Lawrence of Arabia, that movie won multiple Oscars. But the main actor, he became big later. He was a nobody when he started. So there is something about the fresh face also, you know. So, I mean, you know. And you also need to have that. And some people just, like, fit it, you know. Like, at times you cast against types, you know. But
0: yeah. And I think we introduced you as, like, a physician and filmmaker because we thought, I know I thought it was, like, incredibly impressive, too. Because, like, it's a lot of commitment, a lot of hard work. And, like,
1: professions work.
0: I know, definitely. But, like, you know, I aspire to be like that, too. Yeah. Definitely.
1: Yeah. Physicians do have this holier-than-thou attitude at times, you know. Right? So.
0: Yeah. I guess I can go ahead and ask something else, but here's a good question. Do you prefer to give notes between takes or let actors find things themselves?
1: I mean, before the scene, we have a discussion, you know. Right? Mm-hmm. And then if they're doing something that is just not... and, you know, it's interesting because in my fourth movie, I could do all that. In my first three movies, I was acting myself, you know. So I was part of it. So as a director, I could carry the scene like the way I wanted it. But the problem was because I was available to me during editing. I used to say, oh, even if this scene is not well, I'll record something else later and do it, you know. But I think it's very difficult to, like Clint Eastwood used to do that, you know, act and direct. But it's not that easy. But when you are acting in it, you are a part of it. And then, you know, you can carry the show with you.
0: Yeah. Does being like an actor help you feel very like immersed, like more immersed in your own film?
1: I have not directed anybody else's material. So I've written it from the heart. The coolest I felt about my as being an actor, we were shooting at the Kennywood amusement park, and we had combined it with the Fox Chapel High School trip. So my kids were there and the whole school was there. And then we had like the big crane and then people were touching me up. And then my kids were looking at me. It means, you know, they have in their entire collective lifetime, they only looked at me once like that. I mean, that could be doing something that is cool, you know, right? So, yeah, I that made me feel really good. You know?
0: Definitely. And I know Ira's in her school's musical right now, so I guess in a way she also has some acting experience.
2: Yeah, just a little bit, though.
0: But one question I wanted to ask you was, how much room do you give for improvisation for actors when they do things like that on set?
1: No, these days, you know, previously when they used to do in celluloid, the film, there are some costs associated with it. Now with digital, film is cheap, you know. I mean, the takes are cheap. You can, but you don't want so much that you get confused at that. Because these days the problem is we get overwhelmed with data. I mean, there is just so much input. And most of it is just very pedestrian, very meaningless. So you have to have this knack of, like, keeping to the core. You know, Leonardo da Vinci used to say that simplicity is the ultimate sophistication. So you want it to be sophisticated. You don't want, like, put all the bells and whistles, you know, just because you can add colors in editing. You don't want to do that, you know.
0: Mm-hmm.
1: But improvisation is good, you know. I like that, you know.
0: Yeah, I know you said, you were talking about this a bit earlier, but you were saying that compared to, like, a lot of directors, well, like, you give a lot more room for freedom, or you're more lenient, definitely. I think that's a great thing, to let, like, your actors have an opinion on the scenes, and, like, I think that's pretty impressive. I feel like if I was a director, I would want to be, like, in control of everything, so I'd be like, you have to do it this way, but...
1: I mean, I think it's a team effort. And, you know, you need to have that stature too, you know. Like, it's not what you are saying, but whom you are, you know. Like, means if you are reading the Gettysburg Address and if you are Lincoln, then people are going to listen to you, you know. Right? So it's that important, you know. Like, you need to be somebody and then say it, you know.
0: Yeah, so I also found, like, kind of going back to Uma with the, like, flexibility of you with your actors. This is sort of, like, off topic, but just a question I was a little curious about is, do you cast, like, the, like, ensemble or, like, background actors, or do you just go to, like, different environments and film with the people that are just, like, walking around?
1: No, first you need their permission, you know.
0: Yeah.
1: So you need to have a good legal release. And... if you are doing a SAG movie, the Screen Actors Guild, SAG and AFTRA came together. So if you're doing a SAG movie, then the background actors cannot have lines if it is a theatrical movie, if it is a non... So it's very complicated, you know. That's where the lawyers take over, you know. So my third movie and fourth movie were SAG, you know, but third was not SAG theatrical, so I had a lot of latitude on background actors, you know. But SAG, fourth movie was SAG theatrical, so I couldn't have a background actor that had a line. So any person who says a line needs to be a SAG actor. And, you know, Screen Actors Guild, I mean, they're nice people. I mean, they must be, you know. I didn't particularly find it. I didn't particularly enjoy working with, like, any... unionized work, because, I mean, I used to say when Michelangelo was doing Pietà, he's not just going to stop and say lunchtime. No, because if he's in the mood, he's going to do that. And that's how art is, art for the sake of the art. It needs to be free-flowing, you know. It cannot be restricted in the bounds of the legal contracts and the rules, and you have to have a lunch break at 4. I mean, that is like literally the hoi polloi polluting the noble art of movie making, you know.
0: Yeah, and I feel like we also talk a lot about, especially visual arts, in our previous episodes as well. And I feel like, you know, like painting or sculpting or drawing, and they all relate really closely with what you're trying to say right now. Like, there's no set time to actually take a break from art, because if you're really doing something and you're really invested in it, then it's just so hard to, like, move away from it. And I know Ira and I, we do a lot of visual arts too. Like, I think we also feel that way. Like, if I'm working on a painting, I don't like to take breaks or, like, stop working on it. So I feel like that's also very impressive. And I also wanted to ask you another question, which was, do your actors often overthink when they're filming a scene, or how do you address certain things like that?
1: What do you mean?
0: Like, for example, if an actor is filming a scene and maybe they're, like, a bit stressed out or, like, anxious about it, or they have a lot of questions, like, how would you go about addressing that?
1: I mean, I tell them, let's do a practice take. And they know there is no pressure, that they know it's not going to be used in the final movie. I tell them the camera is not even rolling. And the camera could be rolling. And then we catch it. So at times, you know, removing the stress, you know. And, you know, you also need to be able to deal with stress. I mean, if you are you are an Olympic runner, you can get stressed out on the day of the race. I mean, that's literally your training, mm-hmm. you know. So you need to be ready, you know.
0: Yeah. How do you feel as like an actor when you're filming your scenes?
1: You know, some actors are like method actors. So suppose you and me are in a scene, and you say, "How do you feel about it?" And instead of saying "it," you say, "How do you feel?" So I will be just waiting for that word "it," some actors, and they won't be able to respond, you know. So mm-hmm. some people just go by the book, by script. So it's also, you also have to work with, like, whom are you acting with. And what I found was, like, that my friend Richard Kind, he's such a well-known Hollywood actor. So we didn't have his time. So he was done for the master take. And I told him that his time was done and he could leave the sets. He said, no, he's going to stay on as a friend. I said, but I don't need you. I have the master shot. I have your close-ups. He said, no, but your close-ups are remaining. So when you are giving your close-up, if you hear my voice, your acting will be better. And that's dedication, you know. And most actors are like that, you know. Go ahead.
2: Yeah, sort of like building off of that, I also had like a question, another one, unless you wanted to like talk a little bit more about that topic. But how do you handle like creative disagreements that either decision could how do you handle them when like time is sort of like tighter and how...
1: When the time is tight, you know what you should do? You should sit in a chair, cross your legs, and you should yawn. So other person in front of you should feel that you have masses of time. You have all the time in the world. So when you don't have it, you should give the appearance of having time. And then what you should do is, when Alexander the Great decided to invade Persia, the Persian emperor sent him an offer. Said that we'll give you half your empire if you do not invade us. And Alexander the Great's general said, that's a great offer. I would take it if I was Alexander. Alexander said, yeah, I would take it too if I were you. But I'm not the general. I'm Alexander. I want the whole thing. So he invaded Persia and defeated them in Guatemala. So you need to know on your sets who Alexander the Great is, you know, and then at the end of the day, you need to carry it. I mean, you allow certain time for discussion, but then you need to carry it. And then, you know, whenever you are like, there are so many funny things happen in life. So if you have a these days nobody has a notebook, but if you write that down, you would be able to use it in movies. Like one of my patients didn't show up today for his appointment. And I called him, I said, why didn't you come? He said, I was sick. I said, what kind of stupid excuse is it not to visit a doctor, you know, that I was sick? So now I'm going to use it in my next movie. So, you know, you keep gathering these things, pearls, and then you can always piece it together to make a movie.
0: Yeah. And I actually just did some quick research right now, and I was looking up Richard Kind because I was a bit curious about the actors. And apparently he played roles in Inside Out and Young Sheldon, which are both movies and shows which I really, really enjoy. I hope that's accurate. That's really interesting. Also, what you said about like finding scenarios and using like phrases or things that you learn from those scenarios and like your movies, like when you're sick and going to a doctor. Like, I find that really interesting as well.
2: Yeah, I also feel like that can be, like, a very valuable thing to you, like, in everyday life. If you have, like, an idea, you can, like, just write it down so you don't forget. Carrying a notebook or, like, some sort of, like, documentation with you.
1: Device, yeah.
2: Yeah, I feel like that can be very beneficial to a person. Like, even if you're doing, like, a creative project that requires something, like, funny that you thought of, or just in general, if you like keep a diary of or journal of like what you do day to day.
0: And I guess I can ask a question. I was also pretty interested in this, but what do you think your crew would say that you value the most while directing?
1: I mean, I think one advantage that I have in making movies is people generally like me. I don't know why, you know, like, yeah, I don't blame them, you know. They generally like me. I'm likable. And, you know, there are some qualities that we don't control. Napoleon was once asked, like, what quality would you like the best in your generals? And he said, luck. I want lucky generals. So I'm lucky in a way. Like, people like me, they get along with me. So they say, I just want to get things done. And at times, I like somebody to restrain me. In the sense, like, I'll come up with these wild ideas. And then somebody needs to rein me in and say, like, no, we can't do it. Like, we don't have enough time or the budget to go on this, you know. So I they know when I say something, let's do it, they know I'm not serious about it, you know. So because we have worked together, we gel together very well, you know.
0: Mm-hmm.
1: And again, that's important because there is continuity. So the next movie, the learning curve is not there. You already know.
2: What do you do when two actors sort of have different approaches to a specific scene in, like, a movie?
1: It's difficult because, you know, if somebody just goes by the script and the other actor is just all over the place, then I have a dear friend, I wish I had him call in for the movie. He's a good friend of mine. He is the cardiologist for the Worldwide Wrestling Federation. He would never say a line that was written. So he was a nightmare in editing. Because, you know, you need to have a discipline when we are doing over-the-counter camera work. So at that time, there are two angles. And if you say diametrically opposite things on two takes, then you will never be able to mix it together in a movie. So at times, you have to have some semblance. And you also have to have, even if you are spontaneous, you have to have some basic discipline. Say, like, if you lift a glass while saying during a certain sentence, then you have to lift it at the exact same word. Otherwise, it will never cut and it will never match. So there are some simple tricks that you need to. That comes with time, you know. The professional actors do it naturally, but otherwise it's the director's job to tell them. I don't think I was a very... I not was. I don't think... I don't want to put myself to posture and go start talking in past tense, but I don't think I'm a very effective director, but I'm a good writer, so I can get the stories to breathe. We are making a big historical fiction movie, and it's called Honey, I Changed the Past. So that's going to be the next big thing.
0: Actually, what's your favorite genre? That's a little off topic.
1: Comedy. Yeah, comedy. Means, you know, it means, unless you can laugh about it, and laughter is the best medicine, even for, like, I mean, you know, as you said, I'm a physician, so it's a very serious job. So how do you laugh about it? Like, and you find, so I had a patient, somebody had told him that he doesn't have long to live, you know, because of cancer. Now, where do you find laughter there, you know? So I looked him in the eye and I said, I can write down on a piece of paper, I take medico-legal responsibility that you are not going to die from cancer. He said, how could you be so sure? I said, because I saw you drive this morning. That's going to get you way earlier. He laughed so much, and he's still going on. He's going strong. He thinks like he's cured. So the power of mind over the body is so much, you know. So I could, even in a grim situation, it could be, the only genre could be laughter.
0: Wow, that's really inspiring, like, making people laugh during their darkest times. And, like, I can definitely see why comedy is a favorite genre. But I guess I was also wondering, like, is there a genre that maybe you haven't done yet that you would want to try in the future?
1: But like I said, I'm doing a horror movie.
2: horror
1: but
2: movie?
1: But it's not really a horror. I'm going to make
2: a comedy.
1: Yeah, I'm going to make comedy out of horror, you know. It's a very interesting thing.
2: It's an impressive genre, comedy horror. I can't say I've watched many things, but I look forward to watching
1: them. I mean, at times, like, the horror movies like comedy now because you have watched so many that you know, like, that don't open the cupboard door, you know.
2: Yeah.
1: You know, it's like it's like becoming too predictable, you know.
2: Yeah, one thing I have to ask you is, we've talked a lot about the movies that you've directed, but what's your favorite movie outside of those that you've made?
1: La Amistad. It's a movie by Steven Spielberg, and it happens during the waning time of Martin Van Buren, and it's about the civil war that's going to come and how to deal with slavery. It's a very, very powerful movie. That's like my all-time favorite movie. I would recommend that very strongly.
2: Wow. Yeah, well, I think right now we'll be cutting into a very quick break. You're tuned into Off the Record, live on Youth Express, where we bring real experiences straight to the mic. Here's a quick song and a PSA. Thank you.

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1: Welcome back. That was Sour Grapes by Le Seraphim, and you're listening to Off the Record live on Youth Express with Uma, Ira, and Dr. Ravi Godse. And right now we're going to get a little into career direction and directional intent. So I had a question for you, and it was, what part of directing do you want to get better at in the future?
2: If you talk to the people who work with me, they'll say, well, there are so... I think I should get better in the background because I'm so focused on what is happening in front. But the background is also important because background sets it up. Because they say, like, Kohinoor was removed from India and now it is in the London Royal Collection and they are not willing to send it back because they're saying when Prince Albert set the setting... That setting is making the diamond look prettier. So even the surroundings that bring to the fore, you know. So I would want to get better in that to look at the surrounding, you know. Mm-hmm. Because when I was talking to, when I meet the actors, you know, it is so interesting. You become friends and then you use it in the movie. I was working with Steve... Gutenberg, and I was going to meet him in London. I was going to meet him in New York, and he was going to the airport. I said, I'll give you a ride, and we will talk on the way. And I drove him from Manhattan to Newark Liberty, and he suddenly said, I think it's JFK. So, you know, that's how actors are. And, you know, at times what happens is you need, in the professional side, you need some very dispassionate people who have like no imagination. And this zero imagination people are really good. Like that lady I was telling you about, Oliver, I texted her saying that, she had texted me saying that, hey, how are you doing? I said, I'm good. How are you? She said, well, I'm in Shanghai right now and I'm opening this Disney park. So as luck would have it, I was in Shanghai that day. How likely was that? And I said, do you want to meet for a cup of coffee in the lobby of Four Seasons Hotel? She said, sorry, can't do it, busy. So she had like no curiosity. Like, what are you doing in Shanghai? Oh my God, like nothing. So I think at times it is very easy to work with these people who will just do the things that are told to them, you know.
1: Yeah, and also, what's something like you direct differently now than you would have like 5 years ago or like a while ago?
2: There's a very famous Urdu poetry, and it says, a poet says that I have a lot of stains on my heart, save for the stain of repentance. Because they say in life, if you look back 10 years, you will most often regret the things that you have not done, rather than regretting the things that you have done. So, you know, do it, make mistakes. They say like good experience, they say experience comes from making, unless you make mistakes, you know, you are not going to get experienced at it, you know. So make mistakes, you know. Right. Mm-hmm.
1: Yeah, I feel like that's a really good philosophy to live by. Like, there's, in directing and acting, there's probably a lot of risk-taking that goes on, like a lot of...
2: I think the real quote I forgot was that the good decisions come from experience, and experience comes from bad decisions, you know. So you need to, at times, it's okay to make bad decisions, you know, right? Mm-hmm.
3: What do you think your films say sort of about your priorities as a director?
2: The most important thing is you need to laugh and you need to entertain. Yeah. And then, you know, in my first movie, we had so much fun with it. You know, it's just like one of the scene was I was going to South Africa, and because we found a ticket and then to make the movie look a little cooler. Mm-hmm. And I was not going to find the intro, like how to go to South Africa. So I kept thinking about that. So then I had created a patient encounter where the patient comes and say that my behind was very cold. I said, what were you doing last night? He said, I was sitting on an ice pack. I said, remove the ice pack. He says, doctor, you are a genius. I said, my patients think I am a genius, but I need to realize that if my behind is cold, I need to remove the ice pack that's causing it and not fly to Africa. And as I was saying it, we show the plane landing in South Africa. So mm-hmm. that made it like a cool intro mm-hmm. into it, you know. Right.
1: And I can definitely speak on like comedy movies, because I know our family likes watching a lot of movies together, and I think generally we go for comedy or like lighthearted movies, especially like after you've had like a hard day or like a stressful day. It's really nice to just like sit down and watch something funny.
2: Yeah, but like yeah, I mean, why pay somebody to like me?
1: Yeah.
2: Hey, one of my friend is texting me. What option do they press to get onto the radio line?
1: Oh, anyone who's calling can call in at the number, or does he have the number?
2: They have the number, but they want to know what they're asking them to press some option, you know. So if you let me know, I'll just text it to them.
1: Okay.
2: Go ahead, yeah.
1: I'm not exactly sure, like, what you're supposed to press to get in. I believe it's currently playing on youthexpress.org.
2: Okay.
1: You can find it there.
3: Or if there's an option that says call into the Saturday Light Brigade, I think they can press that too.
2: Okay. All right. But the friends of mine who are texting, it will be too complicated for them to understand. I hope they're listening. Okay. All right, go ahead, Jeff.
1: Yeah. We always hope you guys are listening out there. And just a quick reminder, like the call-in number, I believe, is 412-200-5975. So I hope if you want to call in, you can just call that number.
3: Mm-hmm.
1: So I feel like we can get more into it with another question, which is there anything that you're curious about in the future, or any questions that you're trying to answer through your next work, or just anything you want to know in the future?
2: The thing about there's a movie, very famous Disney movie called Alice in Wonderland. The book was already Through the Looking Glass, you know. And they say, like, where does this road lead? And they say, where do you want to go? Said, nowhere in particular. Then it doesn't matter what road do you take. So at times you explore and you figure things out as you go. So you make journey your destination, and that makes it more interesting rather mm-hmm. than setting out a set destination, because that changes, you know. Things suddenly happen, like the pandemic that happened suddenly, you know. So things happen suddenly, and then the whole perspective changes, you know. And then so you need to go with the flow, you know, and then see where life takes you. And it's very interesting, you know. Like they say, and you have to be busy doing that. They say action may not always bring satisfaction. Action may not always bring happiness. But there's no happiness without action. So you have to be active. You have to do something.
3: Yeah, and I find that to be very meaningful. And also, fun fact, we did Alice in Wonderland last year in my school as a play. So I thought that was funny, and I wanted to mention that.
1: What character did you play?
3: I played the Cheshire Cat.
2: Oh, okay.
1: My favorite.
2: The Cheshire Cat smile, yeah. Okay.
1: But I think I might ask another question, and then we're going to have to wrap it up pretty soon. But I guess something that I was a bit curious about, which is, what do you think about the future of filmmaking, or do you have any hopes or wishes for, like, the future of it?
2: I mean, at the end of the day is also the business, right?
1: Yeah.
2: It means, like, when you say you always pitch a story, you don't send a script, because the earlier movie makers couldn't read English. So that's where the concept of pitching the story started. But now the thing is, things have changed so much that everything is on the social media, and you have this three-minute limit for the Instagram reel, or if you are putting something on X, Twitter, it has a limit of 2 minutes 20 seconds. So that's what they think is the average attention span of an adult viewer. Mm-hmm. And that's pretty sad, you know, that mm-hmm. if you can't engage mm-hmm. somebody's in. And, you know, the thing is, if you can't

0: No, so Hollywood has like literally ruled the roost, you know, with coming up new ideas, and they have been ahead of the curve. But now I think technology is making. So when as a kid I used to go on school picnics, if somebody asked me what year was the Battle of Waterloo, any clue?
1: I should know this. It's on my history test
0: Okay, you
1: tomorrow.
0: should. It's
1: I should.
0: 1815. But when I was on the picnic, it was only me who knew it. Now everybody just pulls up the phone and then looks it up. So now it's no longer about retention, but it how you apply it and how you piece it all together, you know.
1: Yeah, I could tell you the context, which I do need to study for my history test tomorrow. But honestly, yeah, I'm really curious to see how the future of filmmaking is gonna go and how things are gonna look like in 10 years. So I thought that was really insightful. But I mean, do you have any last things that you wanna say or that you didn't get to say?
0: No, it's like that time they say work expands to fit the time allotted, you know. So if you dedicate 3 hours to it, or you can crystallize it in like a sentence or two. They say like the saddest short story was written in 6 words, and those 6 words were baby shoes for sale, never used.
1: I know, I read that one.
2: Yeah.
0: Means it's like in 6 words you are done. But at
1: Yeah.
0: times you could need an Iliad or an Odyssey, and then you can keep going on. So there is charm to both the formats, you know. Right.
1: Yeah, definitely.
2: Well, it's time to wrap up, but I have one really, really quick final question that I
0: Sure.
2: would like to ask you, which is if you were a farm animal, which farm animal would you be?
0: Napoleon.
1: I agree.
0: Because I'm referring to Animal
2: Animal
0: Farm. And
2: Farm.
0: you know,
1: Yeah, I love.
0: interestingly, when Truman met Stalin in Potsdam, he whispered something in his ear. And historians are still guessing where he was talking about Hiroshima that was coming, or where he was talking about the book and a book by George Orwell that was coming, that was very, very, very putting Stalin down, you know. So I would love to be, I'm not going to be Twister on Animal Farm, you know. I'm going to be Napoleon, if at all, right?
1: Yeah, I think Napoleon would be, being Napoleon would
0: Right,
1: be great.
0: right. Because you have to remember, like, all people are equal, but some people
2: People
0: are
2: are
0: more
2: more
0: equal
2: equal
0: than
2: than
0: others,
2: others.
0: right? Yeah.
2: Yeah, well, thank you so much for joining us today. And thank you to everyone thank you to everyone listening to Off the Record with Uma and Ira. You can stream live and recorded shows anytime at youthexpress.org. Thank you for listening and bye everyone.
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5: Hi, my name is Lila Catherine. I attend Taylor Alderdice, and I'm a senior. I'm going to be reading a verbal portrait. Curt smile. She hasn't learned how to give a proper one. Dark brown hair with previously painted streaks peeking out underneath. Melancholy lingers behind skin. Faces are set to hold past. Her hands are open to let go.
6: Hi, my name is Sophia Gombos, and I'm a junior at Shadyside Academy. My hair is long, like a chocolate fountain flowing from my scalp. My eyes round, like big dark grapes sprouting on my face, and my nose is sewn above my mouth like a tiny button.
7: My name is Henry Stahl. I'm in 11th grade, and I'm homeschooled. This is a poem I wrote called Watch the World Walk By. Where is the end, you wonder, on your way to the supposed finish line that is chased with merciless strides abound? As you struggle on without conscious wonder, it occurs to you, eyes up above peer down. Lanky is the man who the eyes belong to. High, he's perched upon his pole, limbs a-sagging with straw. Crank, he explains, is his name, and he tells you how long he's been up there, and everything he's seen, for he can see the whole world from up there high on his pole. Stop and watch the world with me, he proposes. The fields never end, and so you sit with your friend Crank, watching the world walk by. For Youth Express, this is Henry signing off.
8: In March of 2020, my dad made it very clear that this was not a vacation. We were not going to travel the nation, and being responsible meant we were going to stay locked in our house until school restarted in 2 weeks. The next morning, almost before I woke up, My brother and mom were in a

0: wrecked car heading down to Savannah, Georgia. But not me, my dad, and my sister. One fire pit, a whole creation of a recipe book, and 3 days later, my dad, sister, dog, and I were piled into our second car and on the road. Savannah housed two families who we were close enough to that I called them my cousins. But we only really saw one after Savannah told everyone to shelter in place. So when I think about the pandemic, I don't think about sanitizing groceries or homemade pot-lid masks. I think about the Denisons. The Denisons' house had a marvelous ensuite that we called Hotel Denison, where the five of us stayed for months. In that suite alone, we had too many adventures to recount. I got sicker than I have ever been in my life and became exiled there. I sprawled pathetically over the couch and watched every episode of The Good Place while eating butter between Ritz crackers. Everyone thought I had COVID, but the test, which was the first one taken by anyone we knew, came back negative. One night, my brother came in later than the rest of us, decided it was too hot, and turned the thermostat to the coldest thing possible. My mom yelled at me in the middle of the night for getting up again and again to get more blankets. My dad said that he had a dream that he was camping on Mount Everest, and when he woke up, he realized it wasn't a dream and it was his reality. A hands-off rule on the thermostat followed that fateful night. The rest of the house, in whose mayhem I gleefully joined after I was freed, was impeccably clean but bursting with too many bodies. 4 adults, 7 kids, 2 dogs, 1 cat, 1 hamster, and our Roomba named Eli, which was one of the essential things my mom brought down from Pennsylvania for some reason, traipsed over and around each other for months. The Denisons' oldest daughter brought her Russian boyfriend, whose name was unfortunately also Eli, home for the first time on the same day my carload of the family arrived. He sat in the nearly standing room only dining room as we all talked over each other and fed the snuffling dogs under the table scraps. I don't think he fell asleep that night knowing who was related to whom. The days were full of Zoom video calls, everyone carving out their own semi-quiet place to turn off their mics in peace. In the afternoons, we fought over Wi-Fi scrappily, me begging the boys to stop playing Fortnite for 1 second so my audiobook could load, and my sister texting her friends incessantly, until everyone had to turn everything on airplane mode because one of the dads had a very important meeting. We would spill into the yard for Capture the Flag tournaments, or be forced out to weed. That house hosted the Great Minecraft War, the In-Home Chopped competition of 2020, the hide-and-seek snitch incident, the Carol on the Highway incident, the highly contested Settlers of Catan game of 2020, and the spinning hammock game which resulted in my brother bleeding profusely from the head and us saying our last goodbyes before my mom told us to stop being dramatic. He wasn't even granted a hospital trip. That old house holds more of myself and its cracks and baseboards than any other house besides my own. I was lucky enough to scoot out and back up to Pittsburgh before they started renovating it. I was not trapped into sanding hardwood floors or scraping off popcorn ceilings. The last time I was ever in that house was COVID. It was sold without my consent, and the new owners began to defile it immediately, painting over the buttercup siding in real estate white. They will never know the perfect hide-and-seek spots or the precise angle to hold your phone for it to pick up just a tiny bit more signal. They won't remember the number of squid chips boiled over that stove or how the Great Minecraft Peace Council of 2020 went down. But that's okay. I will. This is Mary Bartels reporting from the Youth Media Center at SLB Radio.
1: A place in rural Butler you wouldn't know about. If you venture to the more populous nooks of this town, a crescendo of dirt bikes growling as they tear down dirt roads, the riders with overgrown mullets with a Confederate and Trump 2020 flag in each hand will fill your ears. But here, it is quiet. I remember the day my grandpa and my cousins built this swing set from scratch. Then, it wasn't as quiet. My cousins and I ran to the pumpkin patch, ignoring the damp grass that clung to our bare feet, eager to see what pumpkin had our name etched into the premature skin. Here, in this place that now only lives in the past, your senses never grew unstimulated. There was a sizzling of hamburger from the farm past the algae-congealed pond on the grill that harmonized with the persistent hammering of tools on wood that will soon be more than a blueprint. that will be turned russet from the years of perpetual use and then only occasional use. Often, there's a sharp pop of a gun, which only momentarily interrupts our adolescent giggles. But now, it is quiet. With the exception of cows mooing in the pasture past the discarded daisy truck that now holds dust-covered hay, and the occasional litter of kittens, the chirping of birds exclusive to rural places, their notes drifting across the autumn breeze and rattling the trees, and the creaking of the swing. It has been years since we had a pumpkin carving reunion, as my grandparents can't keep up with the bustling of people sprawled in miscellaneous corners of their house, and my sister and I are the only ones who visit semi-frequently. I pump my legs against the chill wind to get the view I desire, committed this routine to memory, just as these birds have their symphony. The swinging back and forth fills my lungs and is dispelled into a plume of steam from my chapped lips. My knuckles are white and have a tension building in them like the steadiness of the beams holding up the swing, and when I see the red barn, I know it's worth it. In the absence of constant appraisal, like suburban trees, these trees have painted themselves every hue of warmth. Plenty of autumns have passed since this swing set has risen. The grass that was once beneath it succumbing to a dusty patch. The absence of dozens of pumpkins in the garden that no longer exist is well observed. But I have learned if you propel yourself against the rural wind, there will always be a red barn and a sea of fire, then laden in snow and then immersed past recognition in thick foliage, no matter how much has changed.
2: This is Abby. I'm in 11th grade at Montour High School, and you're listening to Youth Express. Catch the future.
3: Costco, the land of wholesale shopping, free samples, and slices of pizza the size of your head, has always been a strange kind of sanctuary for me. Like clockwork, every Saturday morning, rain or shine, sun or snow, my parents would strap me and my sister into the back seat, driving to our local warehouse, where we would spend an absurd amount of time frolicking through spacious aisles full of neon pool noodles, hair dryers, and colorful light bulbs. Once we arrived in the parking lot, our family of four would branch out into three groups. My sister and I in search of the nearest sample stand, my mom in search of the latest discounts, and my dad, doing whatever dads do in Costco snack aisles. My sister and I would aim to reap the most product from each sample stand, sometimes going three or four times in different disguises. We would exchange jackets and switch hairstyles, shamelessly trooping back to the sample stands in our alter egos, as if the ladies working the stands couldn't see right through our scrappy ponytails and ill-fitting jackets. The process was the same every week, as we cycled through fragrant pesto ravioli, scouting hot Swiss Miss hot chocolate, and crispy brownie brittle. Once we filled our stomachs and Mom filled her cart, our family would regroup at the bustling food court for lunch. Usually our order was a box of piping hot combo pizza with an occasional strawberry vanilla swirl, soft serve, or soft churro. While waiting for lunch, we'd discuss Mom's latest purchases or our favorite sample stand of the week. The conversation would quickly die out once lunch arrived, the silence only punctuated by the occasional loud sip of water or a conversation from the table beside us. After finishing lunch, we'd file out of Costco, squinting from the piercing bright sunlight that greeted our eyes. My dad would plop on his sunglasses that looked like they came from the dentist's office before starting the engine of the car. Every time I stared out the window, watching the sprawling brick warehouse shrinking in the distance, I would wonder about my next trip the following week. However, the following week turned into the following 2 weeks, which morphed into the following month or two as I grew older and older, with new extracurriculars and commitments to juggle. At the time, I never really dwelled on the meaning of my trips to Costco, or how I'd spend it with my sister at sample stands before gorging on combo pizza. I would never have imagined that my partner in sample crime would migrate across the Atlantic Ocean to the salty shores of Wales, or that combo pizza is now an extinct relic of the past. But now, at the age of 13, I would give anything just to rewind time and go back to that lazy Saturday morning at Costco.
4: Frick Park, during the last days of summer, is truly unforgettable. I've always known the park, museum, and grounds well, but walking there on my own this time, as I shed the last remnants of summer, introduced me to a part of Frick Park even a local like me doesn't always get to experience. on my trek up the hill into the park. I always pass the Frick Museum and grounds. I see the perfectly manicured rectangular topiary trees, but this time I can actually see some people sitting around them in chairs, grubbing on the sweet and savory meals from the food trucks lining the parking lot. In the winter, this place is deserted. Last November, I would ride my bike up and take refuge in the warmth of the greenhouse. It was a sort of serene solidarity. As I continue my journey around the area, I enter the actual park part of Frick Park. Trees are scattered everywhere, as if one day, 100 years ago, someone carelessly threw a handful of seeds into bare land, and up sprouted the grandiose foliage which now roam there. I look all around to see the blocks of dirt pushed into the ground to create the barriers which confirm the definite path which I walk on now. The day is beginning to settle down, and there are only a few people brave enough to leave the festivities and the music of the Frick grounds to explore the trails deep into the woods. I walk and walk and walk down the miscellaneous paths in the woods. There are fresh shortcut paths made through certain patches of trees, which tell me that someone was very impatient and did not want to continue down the traditional path laid out in front of them. The sunset is coming, and I can sense it. It looks like someone has put a blanket over the sun, like one does with a lamp, creating reddish streaks over the exhausted sky. My mother always says that my great-grandmother would say, "Red sky at night, sailor's delight." But I often think that it must be such a waste for the sky to be red here, when I rarely ever hear of any sailors or large boats in Pittsburgh, minus the Gateway Clipper, if that even counts. As I continue to let my legs droop down the dirt road, I pass by several different places I could sit and finally read. But someone is either there, or it just doesn't seem like quite the right spot. I finally settle on a bench, plopped right near a small pond. The pond is a murky hunter green, with no signs of life, except my own reflection looking into it. The bench has small patches of lichen on it, like a whale with barnacles. The spot is only a small ways away from the new, old bridge, which collapsed sometime last year. Or maybe the year before that, but remembering its exact timeline doesn't concern me much. I finally take my seat and open my book. I started reading it earlier that month, but I only read it late at night in my bed, or in the form of an audiobook while I painted my nails, or when I was blow-drying my hair. It feels slightly out of place to be reading it here, but I like it. It feels slightly out of place to be here, this far on the path, on my own, at sunset, in a place I've lived my whole life, but haven't really gotten to know until now. But I like it.
5: The sound of the ocean greets you as you near, and the squawk of seagulls follows soon after. The sun bears down on you, not unpleasantly, but it's certainly more than you're used to in rainy Pittsburgh. The beach burns as you walk on it, and the wind pelts you with sand. The sound of children's laughs and too loud music are welcomed here. At the boardwalk, you're overwhelmed by the smells of the different food vendors. Popping popcorn, the vendors throw kernels to a flock of pigeons. Crowds wait in line for too sour lemonade and too sweet cotton candy. Conversations mingle with the music that changes from store to store. The fudge store plays soft jazz and always seems to be empty. The crystal shop echoes with chimes and always smells of incense. The candle store, my favorite, is lit by mosaic lamps and the flicker of flame. You stop at the reptile zoo before turning in for the night, and watch guests gasp in awe at the largest crocodile in the States. Exotic birds are heard calling to each other throughout the park, and you jump at the sound of a parrot saying hello as you pass. At the hotel, it is quiet. The slow splashing of the pool at night and the white foamy ocean waves lull you to sleep, and the warm sea breeze protects you from the cold of night.
6: My name is Felix Dreyer. I'm in the 9th grade at City Charter High School, and this is a poem I wrote called Captain. I am a spirit of hopeful opportunity, one whose doubts may damper my sails. Though my crew may have their failures and pouts, I still face the ocean of emotion without losing myself in the commotion. For I am my own captain, and thus for I must contain my failures to thrust forward a new world of pure imagination. This is Felix Dreyer from Youth Express, signing off.
4: Frick Park, during the last days of summer, is truly unforgettable. I've always known the park, museum, and grounds well. But walking there on my own this time, as I shed the last remnants of summer, introduced me to a part of Frick Park even a local like me doesn't always get to experience. On my trek up the hill into the park, I always pass the Frick Museum and grounds. I see the perfectly manicured rectangular topiary trees, but this time I can actually see some people sitting around them in chairs, grubbing on the sweet and savory meals from the food trucks lining the parking lot. In the winter, this place is deserted. Last November, I would ride my bike up and take refuge in the warmth of the greenhouse. It was a sort of serene solidarity. As I continue my journey around the area, I enter the actual park part of Frick Park. Trees are scattered everywhere, as if one day, 100 years ago, someone carelessly threw a handful of seeds into bare land, and up sprouted the grandiose foliage which now roam there. I look all around to see the blocks of dirt pushed into the ground to create the barriers which confirm the definite path which I walk on now. The day is beginning to settle down, and there are only a few people brave enough to leave the festivities and the music of the Frick grounds to explore the trails deep into the woods. I walk and walk and walk down the miscellaneous paths in the woods. There are fresh shortcut paths made through certain patches of trees, which tell me that someone was very impatient and did not want to continue down the traditional path laid out in front of them. The sunset is coming, and I can sense it. It looks like someone has put a blanket over the sun, like one does with a lamp, creating reddish streaks over the exhausted sky. My mother always says that my great-grandmother would say, "Red sky at night, sailor's delight," but I often think that it must be such a waste for the sky to be red here. When I rarely ever hear of any sailors or large boats in Pittsburgh, minus the Gateway Clipper, if that even counts. As I continue to let my legs droop down the dirt road, I pass by several different places I could sit and finally read. But someone is either there, or it just doesn't seem like quite the right spot. I finally settle on a bench, plopped right near a small pond. The pond is a murky hunter green, with no signs of life, except my own reflection looking into it. The bench has small patches of lichen on it, like a whale with barnacles. The spot is only a small ways away from the new, old bridge, which collapsed sometime last year. Or maybe the year before that, but remembering its exact timeline doesn't concern me much. I finally take my seat and open my book. I started reading it earlier that month, but I only read it late at night in my bed, or in the form of an audiobook while I painted my nails, or when I was blow-drying my hair. It feels slightly out of place to be reading it here, but I like it. It feels slightly out of place to be here, this far on the path, on my own, at sunset, in a place I've lived my whole life, but haven't really gotten to know until now. But I like it.
2: 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I'm in 10th grade at Montour High School, and you're listening to Youth Express. 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
0: In March of 2020, my dad made it very clear that this was not a vacation. we were not going to travel the nation, and being responsible meant we were going to stay locked in our house until school restarted in 2 weeks. The next morning, almost before I woke up, my brother and mom were in a packed car heading down to Savannah, Georgia. But not me, my dad, and my sister. One fire pit, a whole creation of a recipe book, and 3 days later, my dad, sister, dog, and I were piled into our second car and on the road. Savannah housed two families who we were close enough to that I called them my cousins, but we only really saw one after Savannah told everyone to shelter in place. So when I think about the pandemic, I don't think about sanitizing groceries or homemade pot-lid masks. I think about the Denisons. The Denisons' house had a marvelous ensuite that we called Hotel Denison, where the five of us stayed for months. In that suite alone, we had too many adventures to recount. I got sicker than I have ever been in my life and became exiled there. I sprawled pathetically over the couch and watched every episode of The Good Place while eating butter between Ritz crackers. Everyone thought I had COVID, but the test, which was the first one taken by anyone we knew, came back negative. One night, my brother came in later than the rest of us, decided it was too hot, and turned the thermostat to the coldest thing possible. My mom yelled at me in the middle of the night for getting up again and again to get more blankets. My dad said that he had a dream that he was camping on Mount Everest, and when he woke up, he realized it wasn't a dream, and it was his reality. A hands-off rule on the thermostat followed that fateful night. The rest of the house, in whose mayhem I gleefully joined after I was freed, was impeccably clean but bursting with too many bodies. 4 adults, 7 kids, 2 dogs, 1 cat, 1 hamster, and our Roomba named Eli, which was one of the essential things my mom brought down from Pennsylvania for some reason, traipsed over and around each other for months. The Denison's oldest daughter brought her Russian boyfriend, whose name was unfortunately also Eli, home for the first time on the same day my carload of the family arrived. He sat in the nearly standing room only dining room as we all talked over each other and fed the snuffling dogs under the table scraps. I don't think he fell asleep that night knowing who was related to whom. The days were full of Zoom video calls, everyone carving out their own semi-quiet place to turn off their mics in peace. In the afternoons, we fought over Wi-Fi scrappily, me begging the boys to stop playing Fortnite for 1 second so my audiobook could load, and my sister texting her friends incessantly, until everyone had to turn everything on airplane mode because one of the dads had a very important meeting. We would spill into the yard for capture the flag tournaments, or be forced out to weed. That house hosted the Great Minecraft War, the in-home chopped competition of 2020, the hide-and-seek snitch incident, the Carol on the Highway incident, the highly contested Settlers of Catan game of 2020, and the spinning hammock game which resulted in my brother bleeding profusely from the head and us saying our last goodbyes before my mom told us to stop being dramatic. He wasn't even granted a hospital trip. That old house holds more of myself in its cracks and baseboards than any other house besides my own. I was lucky enough to scoot out and back up to Pittsburgh before they started renovating it. I was not trapped into sanding hardwood floors or scraping off popcorn ceilings. The last time I was ever in that house was COVID. It was sold without my consent, and the new owners began to defile it immediately, painting over the buttercup siding in real estate white. They will never know the perfect hide-and-seek spots or the precise angle to hold your phone for it to pick up just a tiny bit more signal. They won't remember the number of squid chips boiled over that stove, or how the Great Minecraft Peace Council of 2020 went down. But that's okay. I will. This is Mary Bartels reporting from the Youth Media Center at SLB Radio.
3: 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My sister and I in search of the nearest sample stand, my mom in search of the latest discounts, and my dad, doing whatever dads do in Costco snack aisles. 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We would exchange jackets and switch hairstyles, shamelessly trooping back to the sample stands in our alter egos, as if the ladies working the stands couldn't see right through our scrappy ponytails and ill-fitting jackets. The process was the same every week, as we cycled through fragrant pesto ravioli, scouting hot Swiss Miss hot chocolate, and crispy brownie brittle. Once we filled our stomachs and Mom filled her cart, our family would regroup at the bustling food court for lunch. Usually our order was a box of piping hot combo pizza with an occasional strawberry vanilla swirl soft serve or soft churro. While waiting for lunch, we'd discuss Mom's latest purchases or our favorite sample stand of the week. The conversation would quickly die out once lunch arrived, the silence only punctuated by the occasional loud sip of water or a conversation from the table beside us. After finishing lunch, we'd file out of Costco, squinting from the piercing bright sunlight that greeted our eyes. My dad would plop on his sunglasses that looked like they came from the dentist's office before starting the engine of the car. Every time I stared out the window, watching the sprawling brick warehouse shrinking in the distance, I would wonder about my next trip the following week. However, the following week turned into the following 2 weeks, which morphed into the following month or two, as I grew older and older with new extracurriculars and commitments to juggle. At the time, I never really dwelled on the meaning of my trips to Costco, or how I'd spend it with my sister at sample stands before gorging on combo pizza. I would never have imagined that my partner in sample crime would migrate across the Atlantic Ocean to the salty shores of Wales, or that combo pizza is now an extinct relic of the past. But now, at the age of 13, I would give anything just to rewind time and go back to that lazy Saturday morning at Costco.
7: I'm Jill Lanza Hauser. I'm from City High at 12th grade 17, and my poem is just called Me. I am a girl who is envied, a girl loved by many, and a girl that doesn't find herself in any. I love my hair to stretch beneath the earth, my lips huge, but only purpose is for words to exert, eyes elegant enough to determine worth, but sadly, the perfection of my face sometimes stains my shirt. My body is a brown canvas that imperfections appear, hiding what's over-sexualized sometimes in the things I wear. Since I'm the standard pretty, it's the only thing for which they care, I swear. I wish intentions were clear, because not everyone deserves the nice personality I have to share. Beauty is subjective and fragile. It is stemmed as it stands alone in a field of others. Alone in a crowded room, we all know the feeling. But when we feel this, we're not noticed. As opposed to beauty, who is the one that stands out amongst the others, it is against its will and out of its control. Beauty is in the eyes of the beholder, but why can't beauty hold themselves and own themselves?
8: This is Jason Earle, age 17, of North Allegheny High School, reporting for Pittsburgh Youth Media. Susan Howard, the youth media director at Pittsburgh Filmmakers, describes filmmaking as a rich and complex process, but she claims her camper's work at the director's workshop at the Pittsburgh Center for the Arts is on par with that of the college students she has taught. Through her instruction at the workshop, high school students obtain the fundamental skills of filmmaking while gaining an idea of what the work of a director entails. All of the students have an interest in filmmaking, and most are involved in TV or film clubs in their respective high schools. However, the director's workshop provides them with the opportunity to direct their own videos using modern, efficient video technology, something that is seldom available at the high school level. The students also learn about each role in a crew, behind and in front of the cameras. On Monday, July 27th, the students were preparing their initial projects titled The Man in the Room Video. For this assignment, they were given 40 minutes to complete their filming for a one-minute video of someone performing a particular action in a room. Before going out and capturing footage, each student made an individual storyboard, sketching and organizing each shot necessary for their videos. As each student had the ability to direct and produce their own short film, they used their peers as the crew to fill other necessary roles. When I visited on Wednesday, July 29th, the students finished up this initial project and proceeded to scout new scene locations for their next assignment, a multiple-person dialogue. As the students searched for unique areas to shoot, Susan described how many movies and television shows deceive audiences by showing a shot of the outside of a home or building and then displaying what the audience believes to be the inside of that building. In reality, the interior scene is shot in a completely different location. One example she referenced was the home in the popular film Napoleon Dynamite, where two different locations are portrayed as one. As the students' solo project served as an introduction to the basics of filmmaking, the dialogue allows for the use of complex advanced effects. Furthermore, the young directors had the opportunity to work with the actors from another camp at Pittsburgh Center for the Arts, allowing all of the campers to share their talents with each other. Another effective way for young directors to learn how to produce a good video is by viewing movies and analyzing professional work. Students often watch these movies without volume to notice visual aspects that they wouldn't catch when distracted by noise. They express that the symbolism in certain clips is far too difficult to identify while watching normally. Noting the techniques utilized in famous productions has allowed the students to employ newly discovered tactics in their own work. Although Susan is aware that 1 week is not nearly enough time to teach the students everything there is to know about directing, she is confident she has given them the fundamental skills to produce work of their own. She hopes that this truncated version of a college-level course can assist them in their filmmaking endeavors. Similarly, the students are thrilled to gain such valuable experience in directing at such a young age and will carry their knowledge with them in the future. For more Pittsburgh Youth Media stories, visit pghyouthmedia.org, find Pittsburgh Youth Media on Facebook and Twitter, or stay tuned to youthexpress.org. Catch the future.
9: My name is Layla Dukes. I'm in ninth grade at Pittsburgh Campus 6 through 12, and this is a poem I wrote called 6 in 1. L-A-Y-L-A-H. That is me. Loving as anyone or anything you've ever seen. Ashamed of the decisions that has birthed the new life ahead, yet grateful for the lessons glued inside my head. L-A-Y-L-A-H. That is me. Learning to navigate the system that is built against myself, also learning to drive my car of life to the destination of hope, peace, where the tide is calm, my heart is healed, and my spirit is willing. For Youth Express, this is Layla signing off.
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16: Hi, my name is Sophia Gombos, and I'm a junior at Shadyside Academy. Hope is sprouting between the cracks, trying its best to grow and be recognized. Although often ignored and trampled over, hope persists, climbing on walls and slithering across concrete, trying to survive, to live, to thrive, in a city built of hard, unforgiving bricks. Gardeners prepare the soil for their plants. They remove the weeds, ripping their roots from the ground, saying they're no good. I need them gone to make my plants survive.
3: Costco. The land of wholesale shopping, free samples, and slices of pizza the size of your head has always been a strange kind of sanctuary for me. Like clockwork, every Saturday morning, rain or shine, sun or snow, my parents would strap me and my sister into the back seat, driving to our local warehouse, where we would spend an absurd amount of time frolicking through spacious aisles full of neon pool noodles, hair dryers, and colorful light bulbs. Once we arrived in the parking lot, our family of four would branch out into three groups. My sister and I in search of the nearest sample stand, my mom in search of the latest discounts, and my dad, doing whatever dads do in Costco snack aisles. My sister and I would aim to reap the most product from each sample stand, sometimes going three or four times in different disguises. We would exchange jackets and switch hairstyles, shamelessly trooping back to the sample stands in our alter egos, as if the ladies working the stands couldn't see right through our scrappy ponytails and ill-fitting jackets. The process was the same every week, as we cycled through fragrant pesto ravioli, scouting hot Swiss Miss hot chocolate, and crispy brownie brittle. Once we filled our stomachs and Mom filled her cart, our family would regroup at the bustling food court for lunch. Usually our order was a box of piping hot combo pizza with an occasional strawberry vanilla swirl soft serve or soft churro. While waiting for lunch, we'd discuss Mom's latest purchases or our favorite sample stand of the week. The conversation would quickly die out once lunch arrived, the silence only punctuated by the occasional loud sip of water or a conversation from the table beside us. After finishing lunch, we'd file out of Costco, squinting from the piercing bright sunlight that greeted our eyes. My dad would plop on his sunglasses that looked like they came from the dentist's office before starting the engine of the car. Every time I stared out the window, watching the sprawling brick warehouse shrinking in the distance, I would wonder about my next trip the following week. However, the following week turned into the following 2 weeks, which morphed into the following month or two, as I grew older and older with new extracurriculars and commitments to juggle. At the time, I never really dwelled on the meaning of my trips to Costco, or how I'd spend it with my sister at sample stands before gorging on combo pizza. I would never have imagined that my partner in sample crime would migrate across the Atlantic Ocean to the salty shores of Wales, or that combo pizza is now an extinct relic of the past. But now, at the age of 13, I would give anything just to rewind time and go back to that lazy Saturday morning at Costco.
4: Frick Park, during the last days of summer, is truly unforgettable. I've always known the park, museum, and grounds well, but walking there on my own this time, as I shed the last remnants of summer, introduced me to a part of Frick Park even a local like me doesn't always get to experience. On my trek up the hill into the park, I always pass the Frick Museum and grounds. I see the perfectly manicured rectangular topiary trees, but this time I can actually see some people sitting around them in chairs, grubbing on the sweet and savory meals from the food trucks lining the parking lot. In the winter, this place is deserted. Last November, I would ride my bike up and take refuge in the warmth of the greenhouse. It was a sort of serene solidarity. As I continue my journey around the area, I enter the actual park part of Frick Park. Trees are scattered everywhere, as if one day, 100 years ago, someone carelessly threw a handful of seeds into bare land, and up sprouted the grandiose foliage which now roam there. I look all around to see the blocks of dirt pushed into the ground to create the barriers which confirm the definite path which I walk on now. The day is beginning to settle down, and there are only a few people brave enough to leave the festivities and the music of the Frick grounds to explore the trails deep into the woods. I walk and walk and walk down the miscellaneous paths in the woods. There are fresh shortcut paths made through certain patches of trees, which tell me that someone was very impatient and did not want to continue down the traditional path laid out in front of them. The sunset is coming, and I can sense it. It looks like someone has put a blanket over the sun, like one does with a lamp, creating reddish streaks over the exhausted sky.
7: My mother always says that my great-grandmother would say, "Red sky at night, sailor's delight." But I often think that it must be such a waste for the sky to be red here, when I rarely ever hear of any sailors or large boats in Pittsburgh, minus the Gateway Clipper, if that even counts. As I continue to let my legs droop down the dirt road, I pass by several different places I could sit and finally read. But someone is either there, or it just doesn't seem like quite the right spot. I finally settle on a bench, plopped right near a small pond. The pond is a murky hunter green, with no signs of life, except my own reflection looking into it. The bench has small patches of lichen on it, like a whale with barnacles. The spot is only a small ways away from the new, old bridge, which collapsed sometime last year. Or maybe the year before that, but remembering its exact timeline doesn't concern me much. I finally take my seat and open my book. I started reading it earlier that month, but I only read it late at night in my bed, or in the form of an audiobook while I painted my nails, or when I was blow-drying my hair. It feels slightly out of place to be reading it here, but I like it. It feels slightly out of place to be here, this far on the path, on my own, at sunset, in a place I've lived my whole life, but haven't really gotten to know until now. But I like it.
5: The sound of the ocean greets you as you near, and the squawk of seagulls follows soon after. The sun bears down on you, not unpleasantly, but it's certainly more than you're used to in rainy Pittsburgh. The beach burns as you walk on it, and the wind pelts you with sand. The sound of children's laughs and too loud music are welcomed here. At the boardwalk, you're overwhelmed by the smells of the different food vendors. Popping popcorn, the vendors throw kernels to a flock of pigeons. Crowds wait in line for too sour lemonade and too sweet cotton candy. Conversations mingle with the music that changes from store to store. The fudge store plays soft jazz and always seems to be empty. The crystal shop echoes with chimes and always smells of incense. The candle store, my favorite, is lit by mosaic lamps and the flicker of flame. You stop at the reptile zoo before turning in for the night and watch guests gasp in awe at the largest crocodile in the States. Exotic birds are heard calling to each other throughout the park, and you jump at the sound of a parrot saying hello as you pass. At the hotel, it is quiet. The slow splashing of the pool at night and the white foamy ocean waves lull you to sleep, and the warm sea breeze protects you from the cold of night.
17: Hi, my name is Lila Catherine. I attend Taylor Alderdice, and I'm a senior. I'm going to be reading A Verbal Portrait. Curt smile. She hasn't learned how to give a proper one. Dark brown hair with previously painted streaks peeking out underneath. Melancholy lingers behind skin. Faces are said to hold past. Her hands are open to let go. Hi, my name is Lila Catherine. I attend Taylor Alderdice and I'm a senior. I will be reading a poem I wrote entitled Fragility. Limping duck meets the wrong stranger. Gunshots, seconds he's gone. Ant crawls from grass onto blanket, crushed by dirty fingers. His tombstone is a tea cookie. Chicken lied on a dining room table, legs declared drumsticks. Their bones, remains, and all thrown away. When have we become so apathetic to a gift only promised once?
5: The sound of the ocean greets you as you near, and the squawk of seagulls follows soon after. The sun bears down on you, not unpleasantly, but it's certainly more than you're used to in rainy Pittsburgh. The beach burns as you walk on it, and the wind pelts you with sand. The sound of children's laughs and too loud music are welcomed here. At the boardwalk, you're overwhelmed by the smells of the different food vendors. Popping popcorn, the vendors throw kernels to a flock of pigeons. Crowds wait in line for too sour lemonade and too sweet cotton candy. Conversations mingle with the music that changes from store to store. The fudge store plays soft jazz and always seems to be empty, The crystal shop echoes with chimes and always smells of incense. The candle store, my favorite, is lit by mosaic lamps and the flicker of flame. You stop at the reptile zoo before turning in for the night and watch guests gasp in awe at the largest crocodile in the States. Exotic birds are heard calling to each other throughout the park, and you jump at the sound of a parrot saying hello as you pass. At the hotel, it is quiet. The slow splashing of the pool at night and the white foamy ocean waves lull you to sleep, and the warm sea breeze protects you from the cold of night.
17: Hi, my name is Lila Catherine. I attend Taylor Alderdice, and I'm a senior. I will be reading a poem I wrote, entitled Fragility. Limping duck meets the wrong stranger. Gunshots, seconds he's gone. Ant crawls from grass onto blanket, crushed by dirty fingers. His tombstone is a tea cookie. Chicken lied on a dining room table, legs declared drumsticks. Their bones, remains, and all thrown away. When have we become so apathetic to a gift only promised once? Hi, my name is Lila Catherine. I attend Taylor Alderdice, and I'm a senior. I'm going to be reading a verbal portrait. Curt smile. She hasn't learned how to give a proper one. Dark brown hair with previously painted streaks peeking out underneath. Melancholy lingers behind skin. Faces are said to hold past. Her hands are open to let go.
18: My name is Henry Stahl. I'm in 11th grade, and I'm homeschooled. This is a poem I wrote called Watch the World Walk By. Where is the end, you wonder, on your way to the supposed finish line that is chased with merciless strides abound? As you struggle on without conscious wonder, it occurs to you, eyes up above peer down. Lanky is the man who the eyes belong to. High, he's perched upon his pole, limbs a-sagging with straw. Crank, he explains, is his name, and he tells you how long he's been up there, and everything he's seen. For he can see the whole world from up there high on his pole. Stop and watch the world with me, he proposes. The fields never end, and so you sit with your friend Crank, watching the world walk by. For Youth Express, this is Henry signing off.
4: Frick Park, during the last days of summer, is truly unforgettable. I've always known the park, museum, and grounds well, but walking there on my own this time, as I shed the last remnants of summer, introduced me to a part of Frick Park even a local like me doesn't always get to experience. On my trek up the hill into the park, I always pass the Frick Museum and grounds. I see the perfectly manicured rectangular topiary trees, but this time I can actually see some people sitting around them in chairs, grubbing on the sweet and savory meals from the food trucks lining the parking lot. In the winter, this place is deserted. Last November, I would ride my bike up and take refuge in the warmth of the greenhouse. It was a sort of serene solidarity. As I continue my journey around the area, I enter the actual park part of Frick Park. Trees are scattered everywhere, as if one day, 100 years ago, someone carelessly threw a handful of seeds into bare land, and up sprouted the grandiose foliage which now roam there. I look all around to see the blocks of dirt pushed into the ground, to create barriers which confirm the definite path which I walk on now. The day is beginning to settle down, and there are only a few people brave enough to leave the festivities and the music of the Frick grounds to explore the trails deep into the woods. I walk and walk and walk down the miscellaneous paths in the woods. There are fresh shortcut paths made through certain patches of trees, which tell me that someone was very impatient and did not want to continue down the traditional path laid out in front of them. The sunset is coming, and I can sense it. It looks like someone has put a blanket over the sun, like one does with a lamp, creating reddish streaks over the exhausted sky. My mother always says that my great-grandmother would say, "Red sky at night, sailor's delight." but I often think that it must be such a waste for the sky to be red here. When I rarely ever hear of any sailors or large boats in Pittsburgh, minus the Gateway Clipper, if that even counts. As I continue to let my legs droop down the dirt road, I pass by several different places I could sit and finally read. But someone is either there, or it just doesn't seem like quite the right spot. I finally settle on a bench, plopped right near a small pond. The pond is a murky hunter green, with no signs of life, except my own reflection looking into it. The bench has small patches of lichen on it, like a whale with barnacles. The spot is only a small ways away from the new, old bridge, which collapsed sometime last year. Or maybe the year before that, but remembering its exact timeline doesn't concern me much. I finally take my seat and open my book. I started reading it earlier that month, but I only read it late at night in my bed, or in the form of an audiobook while I painted my nails, or when I was blow-drying my hair. It feels slightly out of place to be reading it here, but I like it. It feels slightly out of place to be here, this far on the path, on my own, at sunset, in a place I've lived my whole life, but haven't really gotten to know until now. But I like it.
9: My name is Layla Dukes. I'm in ninth grade at Pittsburgh Kappa 6 through 12, and this is a poem I wrote called 6 in 1. L-A-Y-L-A-H, that is me. Loving as anyone or anything you've ever seen. Ashamed of the decisions that has birthed the new life ahead, yet grateful for the lessons glued inside my head. L-A-Y-L-A-H, that is me. Learning to navigate the system that is built against myself, also learning to drive my car of life to the destination of hope, peace, where the tide is calm, my heart is healed, and my spirit is willing. For Youth Express, this is Layla signing off.
4: Frick Park, during the last days of summer, is truly unforgettable. I've always known the park, museum, and grounds well, but walking there on my own this time, as I shed the last remnants of summer, introduced me to a part of Frick Park even a local like me doesn't always get to experience. On my trek up the hill into the park, I always pass the Frick Museum and grounds. I see the perfectly manicured rectangular topiary trees, but this time I can actually see some people sitting around them in chairs, grubbing on the sweet and savory meals from the food trucks lining the parking lot. In the winter, this place is deserted. Last November, I would ride my bike up and take refuge in the warmth of the greenhouse. It was a sort of serene solidarity. As I continue my journey around the area, I enter the actual park part of Frick Park. Trees are scattered everywhere, as if one day, 100 years ago, someone carelessly threw a handful of seeds into bare land, and up sprouted the grandiose foliage which now roam there. I look all around to see the blocks of dirt pushed into the ground to create the barriers which confirm the definite path which I walk on now. The day is beginning to settle down, and there are only a few people brave enough to leave the festivities and the music of the Frick grounds to explore the trails deep into the woods. I walk and walk and walk down the miscellaneous paths in the woods. There are fresh shortcut paths made through certain patches of trees, which tell me that someone was very impatient and did not want to continue down the traditional path laid out in front of them. The sunset is coming, and I can sense it. It looks like someone has put a blanket over the sun, like one does with a lamp, creating reddish streaks over the exhausted sky. My mother always says that my great-grandmother would say, "Red sky at night, sailor's delight." But I often think that it must be such a waste for the sky to be red here.
19: when I rarely ever hear of any sailors or large boats in Pittsburgh, minus the Gateway Clipper, if that even counts. As I continue to let my legs droop down the dirt road, I pass by several different places I could sit and find

0: or maybe the year before that, but remembering its exact timeline doesn't concern me much. I finally take my seat and open my book. I started reading it earlier that month, but I only read it late at night in my bed, or in the form of an audiobook while I painted my nails, or when I was blow-drying my hair. It feels slightly out of place to be reading it here, but I like it. It feels slightly out of place to be here, this far on the path, on my own, at sunset, in a place I've lived my whole life, but haven't really gotten to know until now. But I like it.
1: Now you're going to get a chance to hear another form of instrumental music. We have four different high schools represented: Moon Area, the Ellis School, Pine Richland, and Pittsburgh Kappa, as well as four different neighborhoods represented: Moon, East Liberty, Richland, Gibsonia, and Regent Square. We'll meet each of the students that are playing throughout this segment as well. Youth Express, now pleased to present the Middle C Quartet.

0: the Middle Sea Quartet, and they are all members, I believe, of Pittsburgh Youth Symphony Orchestra. Am I right about that? Some are not. Okay. Oh, Three Rivers Young People's Orchestra. Don't yell at me. Nobody's yelling at me, but I do that sometimes, and I forget. Are any of you members of the other orchestra? I'm not the only one that makes that error. I do apologize for that, and I promise I won't make it again this morning.
1: Actually, the Three Rivers Youth People's Orchestra and the Pittsburgh Youth Symphony Orchestra are pretty close in some regards. We do a lot of we come to a lot of each other's concerts, and the YC Squared organization that we are working with right now actually combines some members from the Three Rivers Youth People's Orchestra and the Pittsburgh Youth Symphony Orchestra. So I could understand why you might be a little confused.
0: I like him. He's calmed me down and made me feel better. I know. And what's your name?
1: My name's Nick Rakowitz. Okay. I'm from Pine Richland High School.
0: And thank you. And tell me more about the chamber organization you were just mentioning, the YC.
1: Well, YC Squared is something that we work with after our normal Youth People's Orchestra rehearsals every Saturday evening. We rehearse with Mr. De Bruin. He is a member of the Pittsburgh Symphony Orchestra. He's one of the cellists, and he is our coach. So
0: that's great. And can you tell me what you just played?
1: This was a Haydn Quartet number 4 in G major.
0: And it's nice to meet you. I'd like to learn a little bit more about each of you. Oh, but don't go away too soon, Nick. What year are you in?
1: I am a senior this year in high school.
0: And do you know what you'll be doing after graduation?
1: Hopefully, I will be entering the Pitt Business School and double majoring in global management and supply chain management.
0: Excellent. Those are both pretty relevant fields to what's happening today. Do you want to acknowledge anybody else?
1: I'd really like to. Yeah, I'd really like to thank my family. They've been doing a really great job of supporting me. So thanks, Mom and Dad.
0: Great. Do you think you'll be living in Oakland when you go?
1: I think that I'm going to be completing a lot of core courses next year. So I'll live with my parents for one more year. But after that, I'm hoping to live either in dorms or off-campus housing.
0: Great. Well, good luck to you. And next, I think we have it's not Tilly, it's Grace. Hi, Grace.
2: Hi.
0: Tell me about yourself.
2: Well, I'm a junior at Pittsburgh Kappa High School, and I go there for instrumental music. It's a performing arts school. So we'll have academics in the morning, and then we do arts in the afternoon after lunch.
0: Yeah, I'm glad you mentioned that because we've talked about it here before. Some people think all arts all the time, nothing else. You have a really rigorous academic program.
2: Yeah, the academics are actually really, really good.
0: Yeah, and then in the afternoon, you get to work with the likes of Ben Opie and Paul Thompson and other just incredible musicians to do things. Now, are you primarily playing violin in the afternoon?
2: Yeah, I only play violin.
0: And have you thought about life after Kappa much?
2: Well, I'd like to go into music, but I'm not sure how much of music I'd actually like to do. So whether that's a double major in something else or just other core classes, I'm not really sure yet.
0: Yeah, there's lots of time to think, too. Even if you're a senior, there's lots of time to think. Anybody you would like to acknowledge at all?
2: Yeah, I'd like to say hi to my little cousin, Kevin. He said he would listen today.
0: Oh, good. By the way, if you are listening and want to pass along any notes to the group, you can text us at 412-200-5975. Let's meet the next player, and this is Jacob. And Jacob, it looks like you have a viola. I can only see it.
3: Yes.
0: It's a little eclipsed by your music stand.
3: Yeah, it's a viola.
0: Tell me a little bit about yourself.
3: Well, I'm a sophomore at Moon Area High School.
0: And you also have been playing in the Young People's Orchestras.
3: And, yeah.
0: What is the age range roughly in the orchestras?
3: Usually it's someone from, there'll be people from like 14 to 18 or so.
0: Okay, so there's younger musicians. So you're 15, I'm guessing.
3: Yeah.
0: And how long have you played with the orchestras?
3: This is my first year in TRIPO.
0: What's it been like?
3: It's been nice. The people are really nice in TRIPO, and the coaches are really helpful.
0: Yeah, I imagine it. Are these among the first people you've met outside of your own neighborhood that you've done anything significant with? I mean, your own age.
3: Yeah, I'd say this is probably the second time, because I was part of a different youth orchestra last year.
0: Because one of the things I think that's great about a program like the one TRIPO offers is you get a chance. When I introduced you before, I said you've got four people all from different schools. And I would have liked that opportunity more when I was in high school. I had a chance to meet adults from a lot of different neighborhoods, but not as many students. And it's just nice to compare what goes on and to meet other people. Anybody you'd like to acknowledge at all?
3: Yeah, my viola teacher, Jason Hahn, just because he's helped me through so many auditions and helped me with my seating audition excerpts and everything for my viola.
0: Excellent. Well, thank you for being here with us. Now we will meet the cellist, and it's Tilly LaBranche of East Liberty, who goes to the Ellis School, right?
2: Yeah.
0: You weren't part of the Future Cities team that just won everything.
2: No, I wasn't.
0: I know. I'm not sure what grade that was, or if it was multiple grades, but Ellis won the Future Cities competition,
2: yeah,
0: which is great. How long have you played cello?
2: I've been playing cello for a little over 6 years.
0: And what kinds of music programs do you have at the Ellis School that you're able to participate in?
2: We have an orchestra that combines all of the upper school, so grades 9 through 12. And they play at places like before PSO concerts and stuff. It's really cool.
0: Great. And anybody you'd like to acknowledge?
2: My cello teacher, who has also helped me through numerous auditions. Our cello coach, who Nick mentioned, Mr. De Bruin, who puts up with us after long rehearsals. And the executive director of TRIPO, Lindsay Nova, and we wouldn't be here without her.
0: And what's the name of your cello teacher?
2: Paula Tuttle.
0: Excellent. And you know, it's a big year for the Ellis School. It's their 100th
2: centennial
0: birthday. And I was actually there the day you kicked off the centennial celebration. And it's a pretty big deal.
2: Yeah.
0: 100 years for Ellis, 200 years for the city of Pittsburgh. Thank you very much. You can just put that on the table there, the microphone or chattel. Reach over to take it from you. You're listening to the Saturday Light Brigade. The Middle Sea Quartet is from Three Rivers Young People's Orchestra, and they have two additional selections, and we'll let them get started with Lento from Orpheus, and Eurydice by von Gluck, and then we'll talk a little bit more before they play their final selection. The music is set. They're almost in ready position. I'd love to do a play-by-play for a quartet or an orchestra. Once again, the Middle Sea Quartet.

0: beautifully done. I was just sending something out on Facebook to call attention to the organization and to make sure people know how they can get involved. Nick, I'm going to turn to you once again just to ask if you can tell us what you're going to be closing up with. I also want to thank all of you for being here today. Did you all drive yourself or did anybody?
1: It was mainly parents.
0: Thanks to the parents for braving the cold. This is the weather where even your windshield washer fluid freezes, you know, as you drive, and it's not the easiest drive. Some of you came a little distance to come here today. I love the piece that you're about to play. I know it very well, and it's just always relaxing. And what's its name?
1: Well, we will be playing the Burée, but first, actually, we have an alternate piece from the original Haydn Quartet No. 4. We have the Menuetto. We had played the Presto as our opening piece, but we would like to...
0: You're going to add the Menuetto.
1: Yes.
0: Great. That's wonderful. And then after that?
1: It's the Burée from... it is from the water music. Royal Fireworks music.
0: Great. Thank you. And we're so pleased to have you here, the Middle C Quartet.

Again, that's the Middle C Quartet from Three Rivers Young People's Orchestra, TRIPO. 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And now they have their final selection.

0: Thank you to the Middle Sea Quartet, Three Rivers Young People's Orchestra, tripo.org.
1: Planet Earth, third planet from the sun, and the only object in our universe to harbor life. 196.9 million square miles, it is the place that we all call home. However, our dear planet is in danger. With global temperatures rising, ice caps melting, storms of unnatural sizes, along with droughts and flooding, you may think the Earth is a crazy place to live right now, with absolutely no way to help it. However, there is a group of people who are trained exactly for this kind of situation. Founded in 2006 by former Vice President Al Gore, the Climate Reality Project was set in motion and aimed to turn the conversation about climate change into action. This year, the Climate Reality Project met in the David L. Lawrence Convention Center in Pittsburgh on Tuesday, October 17th. The event lasted 3 days. This meeting marked the 36th Climate Reality Leadership's core meeting, in which Mr. Gore trains those in attendance to advocate for changes that could help slow global warming. This year was notable for also being the largest of these meetings, with roughly 1,300 people in attendance. Speakers that day included founder and chairman Al Gore, president and CEO Ken Berlin, and Mayor William Peduzzo. During the intermission of the first day, I had the pleasure to speak with Mrs. Lisa Garcia, Vice President of Litigation for Healthy Communities, to learn a little more about exactly what the Climate Reality Project is and how to get involved.
2: So I think the Climate Reality Project is really about making sure that we build a groundswell of people who are focusing on reducing impacts from fossil fuels and also reducing impacts of climate change so that we move into a future where you don't see, you know, huge hurricanes and forest fires, you know, all of these impacts that are really climate related or climate events as we talk about. And I think, so not only is it about also moving towards a cleaner energy system or just transition, but it's also about how we build the new leaders. And so we recognize that the movement has to be driven by the people in the communities, by residents, by students. It needs to be, as I was saying, intergenerational. So I think that's what this really is. It's about building up that groundswell so that everyone's invested in a cleaner earth, basically.
1: What would you say is the best way to inform yourself on climate change?
2: I think sometimes it's about using stories or finding stories about people who are similar to you, like maybe young people who live in coal country or who live on the fence line of a refinery and how it impacts their health. We know families who are impacted, like in Flint, for instance, when a decision is made about a community and it's not in their best interest. So I think one way to do it is to really find stories from people who look like you or sound like you, you know, or are young. And for us in organizations to tell those stories more and more, right? Because the hits on the newspaper or the press conference by Trump, you know, it's all 40,000 foot level, right? And then I think the other thing is to talk about issues, if you're interested, to talk about issues that are well-rounded, right? So reducing climate change will help farm workers who are out in the field in the dead of heat, you know, and they have heat stroke or something like that. Or it could help with some of the forest fires. Like, why is the forest so dry that it burns up in a second in California? Or you can talk about your health. Maybe you're a kid with asthma and how pollution really helps to trigger those events, right? And so the spikes in pollution help. So I think sometimes it's also about being well-rounded in the communication. It's not just about a hurricane category 5. It's about our health. It's about how we use electricity. It's about forest fires. It's about farm workers. And so you can find the, you know, what gets to people, what they're interested in. Yeah, so it's being well-rounded on the issues also.
1: How exactly can high school students help out and get involved and support the fight for climate change?
2: Well, I think one thing that high school students can do is write to your local mayor or to your local elected officials and ask them to come and speak to your school about how they're addressing environmental issues. That they shouldn't forget about you as community members. You know, if they have a public hearing and it's always at 2 p.m., at City Hall, well, you're in school or your parents are at work, right? That's not inclusive. And so demand that information come because you're residents too and that you want to be part of the the conversation about, is the new facility going to go in here? Is the wastewater treatment plant going to have a solar panel? Like, why can't we be included? And I think those are some easy things. Like, you can write postcards, get a bunch of people together and say, hey, we want you to come and speak to our, you know, in our auditorium or whatever, and tell us what's going on and get input. I think another way that people can get involved is sometimes there's like cleanup days or, you know, Earth Day, just to get people out and realize, oh, hey, there's a bunch of us here. And so high school could throw an Earth Day event or have a climate week, for instance. Like I know the school where my son goes, they just had a climate week and parents gave suggestions on what to do, and that could get people. So it's part of your schooling, like you have to be in school every day and you have to be in high school, but there's things that you can bring in. And even if you did a climate week, maybe you could get some parents to come and speak about, like the mayor was saying, the sustainability things that they're doing, and have a register to vote day for those turning 18 or yep. seven. Yeah, exactly.
3: I get to do that this year. I just turned 18 in July. So.
2: Oh, great. So yep. you get to vote. Yeah. Yep. So I think that's like, you know, just like bringing it to civic engagement also is, I think it's really important. Like for all seniors who would turn 17 in October, have a voter registration day. Anyway.
3: Anything else you'd like to add?
2: No, I think it's great that you guys are here and listening.
1: All right. Thank you so much for your time.
2: Thank you.
1: After the intermission, Al Gore took the stage to close out the first day with a 2-hour slideshow that housed information about climate change and ways to fight it. I'm Zachary Whitman of Spartan Express Radio, and I'm going to leave you with Al Gore's closing words for the first day.
4: I want to share with you a line of poetry that's meant a great deal to me. It was written by a poet who was a businessman, became a poet, Wallace Stevens, and he wrote these lines. He said that, after the final no, there comes a yes. And on that yes, the future world depends. All of the great social revolutions that have advanced the cause of humankind have met with an endless string of no's. Civil rights revolution, the anti-apartheid, women's rights, and more recently, the gay and lesbian rights movement, all of them have met with ferocious opposition. But ultimately, when the choice was refined to a single binary choice between what's right and what's wrong, and the moral imperative was clear, then the outcome became foreordained, I believe, because of the way God created us, or you might put it, because of human nature, for almost all of us. And I believe we are right at that inflection point where the climate crisis is concerned. You can see from the evidence of what damage is being done that people all over the world are coming to the realization we have to do this. And now you can see that since we have the tools and they're better for us in multiple ways anyway, we can change. I think we're crossing that tipping point now. The only remaining question is whether or not we have sufficient political will to win this in time. But always remember that political will is itself a renewable resource. Thank you very much. Bye.

0: Welcome. You're here with the Media Boys. We are students at Only Friends School, which is like a Quaker boarding school. Today, we're going to be talking to you guys about our COVID experiences and things that we're excited about this year. Before we start with that, let's talk about the experience we had, the pros and cons at Only. I'm Kedus, and I'm from Ethiopia. I have with me here
1: Ariel. I'm from Barnes, Ohio.
2: I'm Chris from Uganda.
3: I'm Clive from Uganda.
4: Julian from Barnesville, Ohio. Freshman year was a big learning experience across the board. I came from a public school at Barnesville, small little town, and it was a really big learning experience coming to a school that had people from all around the world and just a completely different learning experience that really brought in my sense of the world.
3: I mean, mine was completely different. I was 12 years old. I was entering high school. I didn't know what I was doing. And it was really scary. But I had my sister, so it was pretty all right. But it was definitely a learning experience. And it was most definitely hard. But I got used to it over time.
2: Freshman year at Olney was a big change from my past school. It was my first time doing school. Also, being my first time in the States, there's a lot of stuff to get used to with the whole way the system works and the people around, because it's really a different environment. It's really interesting to transition into the only learning environment.
1: Well, so my freshman year, when I first got there, I had not been at any type of school since elementary school, because I was homeschooled from middle school. So it was something completely different for me, something completely new. And just like Clive, I was like pretty scared because, you know, completely different school. It was a private school. And I got there, I was like, oh boy, I'm scared, man. You know, I was shaking and stuff, but it's all right.
0: Well, for me, it was also scary because it was the first time I was coming abroad. My parents also didn't come here, so I came here with my brother. So it was like a nervous experience because I didn't think like it would be easy to fit in. I guess also like Only has a lot of diverse people, like from Europe, from like Asia. So that also helped, like we're all in this together kind of idea. Well, I was like sophomore year and in the middle of the year, and it was about like COVID times. I would say the COVID time was interesting because back home, we didn't have school during COVID. And so when I came here, I had to do school. Thankfully, it was not online though. So that was my experience on COVID.
2: A way to describe Olney is a transdisciplinary system. It's not usually like the rest of the schools being a Quaker school. We have all kinds of Quaker traditions that we go by and certain stuff that goes on in public schools that we didn't really participate in. But it's a really wholesome environment to have given the diversity around. We get to be involved in different cultures, meet different people. It's really interesting experience.
4: So Only Friends School is a school on an organic farm, and there they have the Quaker values that are tied into not only the disciplinary system, the educational system, and most importantly, the community. The community is probably one of the biggest factors of Olney. It's a really tight-knit school with not that many students. I think this year we have like 27. At my old school, there was like 300-400, and you had like these little groups that were like split up in the school, and Olney really just brings everybody together and gives like a space for people to be comfortable. One of the main describing factors of the school is we have a meeting for worship or a time for collection, which is what it's called. We go to a room at the end of the hallway. It's called the seminar room. And we all sit in these chairs, and for 15 minutes, the room is completely silent, and everybody sits there in silence together, and it's a whole different experience.
1: I'm Mariel, senior. I mean, it's nice. It can be nice. It's a silent time to collect yourself. But at times, it's a little bright. So sometimes it's just kind of headache-causing. Sometimes it feels like a loud aura, but sometimes it's, like, quiet. Depends if the lights are on. At least that's for me personally.
3: Personally, I think collection's really important. But it's also an individual thing in the sense that everyone has a different experience with it. For Julian, he grew up Quaker. He loves collection. He understands its meaning. And he can sit in a room with a lot of people and just collect and reflect on himself, his spirituality. For me personally, I can't do that. But that doesn't mean that I don't respect it. I mean, often I take naps in collection. But, I mean, I still have a certain respect for it because I get what they're trying to achieve, you know, trying to give you the safe space where you can just think and, you know, you can say anything out loud if you want, anything. But I feel to say that if public schools had this, it would be much better. I think that's, again, an individualistic approach in the sense that it works different for everyone else. It would be a generalization to say that if you put this in every public school in America, it would make such a big difference because that would be generalizing every student in these public schools and, you know, saying they would all like to sit in a room with a lot of people.
0: Well, I agree that it might help public schools, but I would say it helps in like student and teacher relationships because in collection, it's not just students that are just sitting there. It's also faculty and teachers, everybody, the whole community is sitting there, right? So there's no really hierarchy there because everybody's just doing nothing. It's just silent, right? So I guess I would agree that if it's in public school, it would help like the teacher and student relationships there.
2: I do agree with Clive on the point that collection can be for some people and not other people. But even though we have this little piece of time at the beginning and the end of our day to just collect in a room together in silence, whatever you're doing, either taking a nap or reflecting on your spirituality, it's just nice to have that piece of time to kind of bond as a community.
0: Coming back to my previous point, I would say the one pro is like the teacher and student communication, I guess. Because, I mean, back home, like back in Ethiopia, after the class ended, I would never see the teacher. Like, they would be just rushing outside. They just wanted to live their lives, and it was not really about the teaching the students. It was just about the paycheck. But here, I would say, I mean, I get to ask more questions and also, like, meet my teachers outside. And it's more involved in their role is, like, more involved, like, as a guide, like, as a mentor, not as a necessarily, like, academic, just academic teacher only.
3: In Uganda, unless you go to a really nice international school, which is usually for the upper class, you go to school to memorize things, but not really to learn. I feel like in my time here in Only, I've probably learned more than I would have learned in Uganda, because here it's not just about memorizing, but understanding what I'm doing. If I had stayed in Uganda, it would be to memorize so that I can answer like 100 number exam and answer every question. Then it all goes out of my mind. So here I actually understand and, you know, latch onto the things I'm taught. And in a sense, every year I go, these things keep on coming back and I keep on using them and I keep on understanding their importance. So yeah, definitely, it's more hands-on here.
2: Being from Uganda too, and Clive, I kind of agree with him on the point that education can be better for the more privileged, given they have more opportunity basically to get a better education than the less privileged. And like my experience with teachers is, yes, it's more of a memorization and just trying to know the answers to all the questions rather than understand how to use them in your day-to-day life or really understand the concept. At the end of the day, all that matters is that you pass the test or the quiz, because that's anything that matters. But at Olney, the education system goes rather beyond just classroom work, because we will have involved projects to help in like daily life situations. Like in our geometry class, we are making a porch using the different equations that we've learned. It's just more effective to have class beyond just the books and writing test. It just makes more sense. And it's a better learning experience for the students as well.
4: Yeah, to build off what Chris said, when it comes to like practical application, Olney, from my experience, has really presented learning in a different way, getting me to appreciate learning more and more and to understand like how learning works and to want to understand how it works. I'll be in class and I'll be sitting down, we'll be talking about a book, and we'll really try and like dig deep and further our understanding of how to understand, really like gives the ability to not only learn in this moment, but continue learning moving forward.
0: So as we've seen so far, ONLY has like a diverse array of experiences from all across the world. And I guess the question would be like how it was like all these people came together and how learning was during COVID times, right? Because during those times, like learning changed for like a lot of schools and a lot of places. Not only learning, but like the whole world, how it worked changed, right? So the next point would be how we went through that together.
4: Learning during COVID for me was particularly difficult, especially during the first half of the pandemic, or like the first like beginning, because we had this tiny stretch where we extended the break. So we were on spring break and we kept getting like notifications that like school was postponed. And then eventually we went to like virtual learning or learning online. And for me, that was really difficult because I'm more of like an interactive student. So basically what happened is I flunked is what I'm trying to say. So I failed the entire last quarter, zeros across the board. It was a really, really awful experience. But my teachers stuck with me throughout. They tried to keep me updated and kept being helpful. That was sort of like the beginning of COVID, actually. And then we went into the next school year. We went in for in-person learning for the start, and we had masks and we had everything. And school was, we had like lots of precautions that we took. So we had like COVID tests and we had masks and we had social distancing and really separated parts of the school. And what I mean by that is the students and faculty, we had like less moments to interact. So one of the moments where students and teachers can interact is at the lunch table. So they split up the lunch tables and they have students and faculty like predetermined to sit during lunch. And that was taken away. And it was sort of like a really difficult time in the beginning because this interaction was just not happening anymore. And it was really hard to communicate sometimes. And there was a few incidents that were like students and faculty were having like this almost clash. And we eventually, as like the pandemic progressed, we like learned ways to like communicate and like further the understanding almost.
3: My experience during learning through COVID was kind of the same. When spring break started, I was on a farm in the middle of nowhere, and I was staying with Mennonites. And so they basically don't believe in using technology and interacting with the new world and things like that. So basically, I didn't know that COVID was going on. It was the week of my birthday. It was like 3 days after my birthday. And then this teacher was staying with her brother, so a teacher's brother. That's a family we're staying with. She comes and tells us, oh yeah, school's postponed. And at first, it was me and my best friend. We thought she was joking. We're so confused because we're like, wait, what? Isn't school supposed to start in like a day? And no, she's like, no, school's been changed. It's starting in like a week. The next week passes by. She comes and tells us, oh yeah, it's one more week. And at one point, 3 weeks pass by and we're still on this farm in the middle of nowhere. I hadn't talked to my parents in weeks or anyone, basically. And we just kept on wondering when school was going to start again. Finally, we did leave and we came back to school. And so as an international student, some kids were going back. I couldn't go back because, well, if I did go back, my visa would be cancelled and I couldn't come back. So I had to stay here. So I stayed on campus. It was three of us, three kids, international kids. And we had the whole campus to ourselves. And at first, I was scared because I didn't know what was going to happen. I didn't know how I was going to turn out. But it was actually, arguably, the best time in COVID for me because I got to do homework. I found online schooling so easy. And I mean, I understand why it might have been difficult. But for me, I flew through it. Everything was easy for me. And then I got to play video games. I got to play board games. I genuinely enjoyed COVID for at least that first month. Then we're informed everyone's coming back to campus. Now, the issue was, when everyone else is coming back to campus, the rules got tighter. You couldn't really interact with people like we did, because if only three people on campus with like two teachers, that's like five people on the whole campus, you could basically interact with anyone, walk around. But when other students came in, I think there were like a total of 10 other international students who were just coming back, it was really bad because we're restricted. We had like these walking paths where during the day each person had like 2 hours where they could go outside with their roommate and just walk around. But after that, you had to come back in and stay in for the whole day. Meals we ate there, I mean, basically we lived there. We didn't really see outside except for those 2 hours. And it was really a strain on people because people got angry, they were frustrated. But I mean, the school was trying to find the best way to handle it because we were international students. We couldn't go, we technically couldn't go anywhere else. So then COVID became this really real thing to me because before was enjoyable and, I don't know, childish a bit. But then it actually hit me that, oh, wow, people are dying. You know, it's getting really bad. I can't talk to people. I have limited hours. Then summer came, and I enjoyed summer, but it was still basically the same thing. Sophomore year started. Sophomore year was maybe the hardest year I've ever had. Basically, most of my friends had gone, and you had Ari and Julian, basically. Everyone else was new, and the school had reduced in almost half its size because, I mean, students who were from America were not returning like they were. And we had to wear masks every day. We had restricted contact. And then students and teachers were fighting out of nowhere. Not physically, but you could literally see the tension rising when they talked to each other. It was just very stretched. Everyone was stretched out and people were tired.
2: During the outbreak of COVID, I was not at Olney Friends School at the time. I was at my old school back home in Uganda. And it was interesting in a way because they canceled school and we had this long break, which seemed fun at first until we just got bored of the holiday and wanted to go back to school. So it was just kind of weird because with all the restrictions, it's hard to imagine that just the previous years we were free to walk around and have fun, but now everything's just tight because of this pandemic that broke through, which is really, really sad because I did lose a few people to COVID, which was something that really opened my mindset up out to the disease and stuff. Then I had to change to a different school because I couldn't go back to my old school because it wasn't opening anytime soon. So I went into a school nearby, an international school, I think. It was really interesting because a bunch of kids were leaving their old schools and coming to international schools because the schools were actually open. And the schools that could afford to have precautions towards COVID quick enough, unlike the national schools. And it did get crowded at first, then we went off for another break due to a COVID outbreak in the school. And then I came to Olney. I would say Olney was, I didn't really see the strictness only when I came in. Because I kind of came in at the time where COVID was kind of relaxed. And the only strict rules basically was the mask mandate and having a mandatory vaccine. Everything else seemed to be normal. It was nice to have it that way, which really helped make the transition easier rather than have a jump into ice unprepared. So it's nice that Olney found a way to rebuild this community even after the COVID and try and make it a nice learning environment for the new students to come into and have them comfortable with the school.
1: Yeah, so when COVID first hit, and we had the online learning my freshman year. Just like Jules said, I sucked at that. I mean, mm-hmm. I started failing classes, teachers were having meetings about me, about homework and stuff. Just in general, that was my worst quarter, right? But sophomore year, with COVID, it was a little bit rough. And like Clive said, a lot of people was just fighting. It didn't matter who it was. Everyone had a problem with each other. And you could always see that tension between the teachers and the kids. They just, I don't know. It looked like usually normal people, they would have the mutual respect and kindness towards each other, and it kind of just dissipated. And I don't know what caused that. Maybe it was COVID, maybe it was something else. It was the same people, teachers and kids kept getting in fights. It was a crazy year.
0: Mine's kind of similar to Chris. I came in the middle of COVID, but I would say that during COVID, I was really bored back home, right? Not also bored also, but it gave me time to apply here. That's, I would say, one of the good things about it, for me at least. So now we're going to wrap this up with talking about what we're looking forward to. For me, I'm actually really looking forward to finishing college applications and finishing my graduate paper, which is like this 20-page paper you have to write your senior year at Only Friends. So that's even like the motivation that gives me to even work right now, just thinking about that freedom after I'm done with college and my graduate.
3: Yeah, definitely, like this. I'm excited to get finished with college applications. Oh my God, college applications are crazy. I'm also actually just excited for graduation. I mean, the bragging rights most definitely of graduation, amazing. Plus, to me, it's really important because when I came here when I was 12, I kind of halfly didn't believe I was going to graduate, you know? So most definitely looking forward to graduating. But I'm also looking forward to those last 2 months of the school year as a senior. I think those are like some of the best moments you have at Only when you're a senior. Because, I mean, you're leaving everyone, but the memories you make in those 2 months, the activities we have on the weekends, the trips we do, I mean, all these things, I'm really looking forward to that because it kind of lays a foundation of how you remember Only after you leave.
2: Being a sophomore, I'm not really looking or thinking about my graduate or graduation yet. But one thing I was really excited for this quarter at Only was soccer season, which has been really interesting so far with our 4-win streak. Because coming into the school during the winter was kind of sad because when we get to play soccer, but now we have this limited time to play soccer and win. It's really what I've been waiting for my whole time here at Only. It's been worth it so far because it's really been a fun experience winning all those games and the future games we're going to win.
4: Back off, Chris. The soccer season, I played freshman year and then COVID just completely took out like 2 years. And for me, soccer was like a big part of my childhood. Like both my older cousins were big soccer fanatics and really just gave me that excitement for the game. And then this year, I heard that we were going to have soccer again. And it's really just like so exciting to be able to play again. It's really one of the best parts for me of playing with Only. We have like all the old people right there. Like we have this one farmer called Don. He was a ex-soccer player who was really good. And he's just so much fun to talk to because he's like a stern-faced man, but he's so endearing with how he tells you because you can just see like the joy in his words for the game. And for me, that's just really enjoyable.
1: I guess for me, it's what I'm looking forward to. Completely different from these guys. I'm getting a car soon, right? So and I'm excited for that. That means I can put it in sport mode and not explain why the gas is almost all gone. I'm also excited for like upcoming soccer games and stuff. Those are always fun. Usually we win, so, you know, we'll keep that streak going. I'm also excited for graduation because I want to get a job, make some money.
3: I also really looking forward to senior social, which is basically, I guess, kind of goodbye to seniors, kind of not. Because, we organize it, but also it's kind of an interaction. And that's as I said before, it kind of creates how you remember the school after you leave.
0: But it's also, for me, it's very, like, scary, kind of, because what is going to happen, you know, after we graduate? And also, 4 years are, like, most of our, like, high school years and in Only. So what's, like, going to be after, you know? Are we going to, like, keep in touch or how are we going to remember our time here? And I think this podcast and, like, many events we do will help us look back and, like, who we were. And if we, like, so hopefully someday meet up, that would be a nice thing to do, to remember.
4: One of the exciting things for me is the homecoming event where, like, you see a bunch of people come back. I remember I was in eighth grade, and they have this soccer game between, like, alumni and students, and it's one of, like, the most just, like, most fun because I remember playing. I've been able to play for the alumni, and then this year the students. Back in eighth grade, I was asked to join because there was not that many alumni who came back, and so I was this little kid.

0: This is Midiana Hutnick, age 14, of Peters Township High School for Pittsburgh Youth Media. For the past 5 years, I have been playing at an elite level of fast pitch softball. I have built so many bonds and relationships through this that I will be forever grateful for. If it was not for these people, I would be nowhere near where I am and who I am today. I have no one but these people to thank for almost everything I have and know. During my time playing, I have been provided with so many valuable life skills. One of the first things I learned about was rejection and failure. I learned that not everyone is going to be my biggest fan and number one supporter. Despite all of this, respect still must be shown. No matter how many times I failed, I had to learn to flush it and recover, not only for myself, but for my teammates. That was the next thing I learned. The game is about the team and not the individual people on it. In addition to these valuable life lessons, I learned so much more. The little things that I picked up along the way are amazing. I learned things I never thought I would, such as salsa dancing, how to throw a correct punch, hoping I never need to use that one, and how to complete homework in a pitch-black car while speeding down the highway. Every day I was with my team, I learned something, be it big or small, it didn't matter. What mattered was that my life had something positive added to it every day. I guess I can't pick just one experience that changed my life for the best. There is no one defining moment that absolutely changed me. In the end, life isn't about the one tell-all experience, it's about all the little ones put together. For more Pittsburgh Youth Media stories, visit pittsburghyouthmedia.org, find Pittsburgh Youth Media on Facebook and Twitter, or stay tuned to youthexpress.org.
1: I am Maggie Blaisdell. I graduated from Bishop Carroll Catholic High School, and I will be attending Rochester Institute of Technology to study graphic design. It really taught me a lot more about this region than I was anticipating. I kind of took it expecting to have a summer job that would be out of the ordinary, where I wouldn't be working at somewhere with fast food or something, just something that would be a little different. But it was a lot more engaging and a lot more rewarding than I was ever expecting. Whenever I got the internship, I thought Johnstown was kind of falling apart and there was nothing we could do to save it. And I thought that the internship, although it would be really interesting, was in a way kind of pointless because there's nothing Johnstown, there's no way it could be helped. But since being an intern, I've realized that there's actually a lot of good things happening in Johnstown. And all it takes is the positivity of a large group of people and Johnstown could be back on its feet in an instant. But it's all the people that, like me before, were negative about it that were keeping it down. I would definitely like to give back to the places that helped me become who I am, especially my school. And if I can help out this internship in any way, I would, because I know that the things I've been involved with are doing good in the community. And that really makes me proud, and that really makes me want to help support that.
2: Well, I have been looking forward to this segment for quite some time. We have the Penn Hills Charter School of Entrepreneurship with us, relatively new school. And some time ago, we had the pleasure of meeting Brian Costanzo, who is from an organization called Build.org. His colleagues, Emily Donato and Lamar Blackwell and Shafali Lon, also are folks we met. But the real stars of this are two students from the school. And I'm going to have them each introduce themselves, and then we're going to talk a little bit about what they did. And you want to start?
3: Hi, my name is Aaliyah Taylor.
4: And hi, my name is Sierra Fisher.
2: And Aaliyah, just tell me a little bit about yourself, where you live, and stuff you might like to do, how old you are.
3: I'm 13, and some stuff I like to do. I like to draw, I dance, I sing, and do a lot of other stuff. What was the other question?
2: What community do you live in? Are you in Penn Hills or Eastside?
3: Eastside.
2: And you like to do all the things that I like to do, but I'm not, well, I don't like to. I can't do any of the things you like to do. I'm not a very good dancer. I'm not a very good.
3: It takes time and practice.
2: Yeah, not a very good. I like to draw, but I can't do it very well. It's nice to meet you. And Sierra, tell me a bit about yourself.
4: Hi, my name is Sierra. I already said that, of course.
2: Oh, yes. How old are you? And
4: my name, well, I'm 13. I'm 14, actually. I journal to relieve my anxiety, and I like dancing on

0: TikTok. And I just like doing a lot of creative things.
1: When did you start journaling?
0: A couple years ago. I mean, I had a diary first, but then I just started journaling about my feelings and stuff like that. And I guess that helped me a lot.
1: That's great. I'm asking not to get too personal, but because there might be people listening who don't know how good that can be to do something like that. So that's great. It gives you a reliable, you know, regular thing where you can write. Do you try to write every day?
0: Yeah, I do it on a daily, about my day and what I need to do.
1: Mm-hmm. Excellent. Are you guys good friends?
2: Yes, we are.
1: And was your project together?
2: Yes, it was together.
1: So I'm going to turn it over to you. Folks are listening who know nothing about what you did. So could you sort of explain what took place?
0: Well,
1: you can do it together.
2: Oh, do you want me to? Okay. So we did this youth competition, and basically we put our ideas together. So Sierra came with the fidgets, and I came with the affirmations. So we thought that it was like a big problem with that people deal with. So we were thinking, like, why don't you just put it together? And that's how, you know, we got our stuff started.
1: So is this a product for a business?
2: Yes.
1: Like based on an idea you had. So what's the idea or what is it exactly?
2: Oh, go ahead, Sierra.
0: Well, we just figured out that both of our business have like similar ideas, and it both can our businesses can both help anxiety. So it's just to help people like in general with their problems, and we just decided to work together in this youth competition.
1: Well, that's great. Mm-hmm. And is your a business focused on other youth or anybody?
2: It's focused on mainly anybody, because anybody could be dealing with that problem. So we try to make it for everybody to, you know, be able to be, we try to make it so everybody can use our products and they can also benefit from them, because we don't want to just keep it to a small amount of people, because there's a lot of people that deal with that problem. So we're trying to expand so a lot more people get help.
1: That's great. Does your business have a name, or do you each have part of it with their own names?
0: Well, when we combined our businesses, it was called Sierra and Aaliyah's Fidget Writing Workshop.
1: Fidget Writing?
0: Yes.
2: SNA Fidget Writing Workshop.
1: Yeah. SNA. I mm-hmm. like that. Mm-hmm. I like the way that sounds. Fidget Writing Workshop. Mm-hmm. So pitch it to me. What is it that you're selling, or what are you offering?
2: So basically, we offer a workshop for kids at lunchtime. So they're able to come to our workshop, and they're able to customize fidgets however they want. And then they're also able to write down some affirmations that they like about themselves, either on a note card or on the canvas that they create, or you know, on the fidget maybe. I'll put like a little note next to the fidget, but we just, our main target is, you know, little kids, because a lot of little kids, they deal with anxiety and they like fidgets, but we're also expanding it to older kids, because a lot of older kids, like high school kids and kids our age and everything, they deal with a lot of anxiety, so we're trying to help them too.
1: Anything to add?
0: No.
1: I have some, so I have a sense of what a fidget is, mm-hmm. but can you explain what it is and how you make them?
2: Actually, we don't make them. We just customize them. We either customize them for other people, or they can customize it themselves.
1: So what do you start with?
2: All right, so first we start with fidget spinners.
1: Yes.
2: So we would use the paint markers, and we would do probably like clouds on them, or different colors on them, like color spots or something, or polka dots. Or we just try our best to make it different, because a lot of people might not like the same thing, or they might like the same thing. So we try to make it different and not keep it in the same design.
1: That's really cool. So you end up feeling that this that's a great concept, mm-hmm. that the fidget ends up representing you and who you are. I'm sure no two are alike mm-hmm. by the time you're done. What gave you the idea to do that?
0: Well, what gave us the idea to, like...
1: to decorate them. Were people already doing that? Or... Because that's a really neat thing to combine that.
0: Well, being creative and, like, adding art to, like, you know, fidgeting and stuff like that is, like, a big relief for people sometimes. And,
1: so,
0: yeah.
1: Yeah, that's mm-hmm. so interesting. Now, the next stage of this, the affirmations, mm-hmm. Do you suggest them or do you try to tease them out of people? Where did those come from?
2: So the affirmations actually came from my part of the business. So like we said that we put our businesses together. So the affirmations came from my part. So we would ask people during our workshop if they want to do an affirmation, and we would give them like a list of ideas to choose from, or if they want to create their own. Like put their own on their canvas or write it down somewhere and just use it throughout their day. But I like giving them a list because that way it's easier for them to figure out a word to use for the rest of the day, because a lot of people might not know some or they might not have an idea of some in the moment. So I just try to put a list so they have something.
1: So if somebody told you that their problem was like, I always feel left out. Mm-hmm. Would their affirmation be something like, I matter, I have things mm-hmm. to offer? And then that might be incorporated with their fidget?
2: Mm-hmm. Yes. Everybody with the fidgets, they're allowed to express themselves differently, and especially with the affirmations too, because everybody might not pick the same thing depending on their problem. So, like you said, if somebody was dealing with being left out, yes, like I matter or something else would help for them and work for them. But some other person might not be the same. It might not be the same thing. They might need something else, like I'm powerful or I'm strong or I'm beautiful or whatever they're dealing with.
1: And they may, excuse me, even mm-hmm. change over time, too, mm-hmm. I would think. So when you've presented this to little kids, can you talk about what some of their affirmations were?
2: So we had this little group of second graders, and it was two girls and two boys, and they came in and we let them customize their fidgets for a little bit, and then we moved on to the affirmations. So a lot of them already had an idea of an affirmation that they can use, but I still gave them a list of what they wanted to choose from. So some kids chose I'm powerful or I'm strong, I'm beautiful, and they just picked a lot of different ones. So I just let them pick which one they want, instead of like, here, this one's good for you, how about you pick this one? Like, I just let them express themselves with what affirmation that they want. Well, we let them express themselves with the affirmation.
1: It working together is mm-hmm. can be a challenge, and I can tell looking at you two that you seem to be a really good team. Mm-hmm. You're both very creative, and it seems to me that you both really realize the important need mm-hmm. For this. How did the pitch competition go? What did you have to do?
0: The pitch competition was it was a different experience for me, and
1: I bet it was stressful.
0: Yes,
1: it would be for me.
2: It was very stressful.
1: How did it go for you as you went through it, Sierra?
0: I was kind of nervous, but, like, I had, like, a fidget with me, so, like, I was cool, and I got through it.
1: Mm-hmm. Interesting. You used your own product you showed the effectiveness of it, mm-hmm. I think, right? Because it helped you get through it, I would think. You don't have one with you, do you? In here, you might not.
2: No, we don't have one.
1: You were gonna add something.
2: Oh, I was gonna say the experience for myself for the build competition. Like you said, partner work. I've done group projects in school, but I've never had a business partner like Sierra. So having a business partner going through this build competition was something different for me, because we were both pitching ideas to make one big idea, one great idea. And I would say it's a different experience. It was a different experience for me, too, because I'm usually used to being by myself with this business stuff, like running my business on my own and, you know, making up plans by myself. But working with Sierra has, you know, opened me up to maybe doing some more partner work, maybe some business work. I really did like the build competition. It was kind of hard, but we did get through it. We won first place.
1: I didn't know that. Mm-hmm. Congratulations.
2: Thank you.
1: Wow. That's that had to be exciting. Did they tell you that night?
2: No. So what actually happened was, after everybody pitched, they wrote a big check, and they would switch out everybody, like to put their names, so we would, because we weren't going to be together at the point. So they just wanted to get the pictures over with at that at the event there. So then, I think probably like a week or a couple weeks after that, they had a watch party on their website, and they announced the winners, and me and Sierra were first place, and they had a lot of pictures of us, and the picture with us with the check and stuff. It was just, it was really fun in my opinion.
1: I'll bet. Do you remember how much the check was for?
2: The check was for $1,000, but working with Sierra, it was split, so we both got $500 each.
1: That's still, that's huge.
2: Yeah.
1: That's huge. Will that go back into the business, do you think?
2: Mm-hmm.
1: Excellent. I love the way you combine these ideas, writing and the visual arts. Two, it's really hard to work with another person. It's a little, I think it is. You'd think it would be easier because you're, you know, more shoulders to get it done. But especially if it's artistic, it takes, you two are pretty special in terms of being able to navigate all of that. Are there other affirmations that came up, or any that you think were common amongst the ones people would choose?
2: A lot of common ones were like, I'm powerful, I'm strong. But from the second grade group, there was this one little girl, and she picked something different, and it was, I am brave. And I was like, oh, why'd you pick that? She was like, oh, because I'm brave, and I'm this, and I'm this. And she's just going on about herself, and I'm like, oh, okay. I would choose that same affirmation, because I am brave, you know, doing these competitions and stuff, being on the podcast now. It takes a lot of courage to get on here and to speak to a lot of different people and to be here today. So I choose that affirmation.
1: Would you, do you have one you would choose, do you think?
0: Well, I would pick, I'm strong too, like, because, like, okay, I'm strong because, like, I have anxiety, of course, and I made it through all these competitions.
1: And you're doing a great job today.
0: Mm-hmm. Yeah.
1: So saying you're strong, and then you know you are. And I, do you both think affirmations work?
0: Well, seeing it every day makes me actually, you know, think about it and actually believe I'm that. And it helps me and a lot of people in my school. Because, like, you know, the seventh graders, they'd be like, oh, yeah, affirmations work, fidgets work, I want to come back.
2: A lot of people said that they wanted to come back to our workshop.
1: Now, will you, are you going into ninth now?
2: Yes, we're going into ninth grade.
1: And you'll still be at the same school?
2: No.
1: Okay, where are you heading?
2: I'm going to either Alderdice or the Westinghouse Arts Academy in Wilmerdine. And Sierra?
0: I'm not sure yet, but, like, I think I'm going to the Neighborhood Academy or Sarah Catholic.
1: All great schools, all four of those. I really admire both of you for what mm-hmm. you've done. Is there anything else you'd like to say that I may not have had a chance to ask you or given you space to say?
0: The children, well, we also ask them about their day, and they can vent to us, and we give them suggestions to their problems, and, you know, yeah.
2: The last thing I want to add is when dealing with anxiety and a lot of other different problems, there's ways that you can overcome that problem. And there's a lot of people that can help you with that problem rather than sitting in silence and suffering alone. We may not be in the same area as you guys, but there still are methods that you guys can use even though we're not as close. You can still write down your affirmations and repeat them to yourself. I don't know if there's fidgets in a lot of places, but I mean, there are other stuff that you can use to fidget with your hands, maybe stress balls or pillows or whatever. Whatever you would like to choose, just please make sure you get the help you need if you're dealing with those problems, and please don't suffer in silence.
1: Do you have a website or any way that people can learn more?
0: Yes, we have a website, and it's on the SOAR Mania website, and it's it's the Penhill Charter website, but they have the SOAR Mania thing that produces our products and stuff like that. They sell it, and there's like fidget workshop kits. There's there's Aaliyah's book. There's things they have on the website.
2: Mm-hmm. There's books. There's fidget kits. There's mugs. There's a lot of different stuff on the website because it's not just our products. It's everybody, everybody selling their products. So there's bracelets, books, mugs, kits, art kits, fidget kits. It's just a lot.
1: I can see why you guys won. Congratulations.
2: Thank you.
1: To both of you, and I hope you'll keep in touch, too.
2: Mm-hmm.
1: Thank you for being with us today. That's Sierra Fisher and Aaliyah Taylor.
2: Mm-hmm.
1: Thanks so much. Here is the Calliope Quartet.

0: the Calliope Quartet, and we'll give you a chance to meet them in just a few moments as they settle in. And I'm going to ask you, in addition to identifying yourself, to tell us the piece that you just played. Could you just give us your name, the school you go to, if you've got any shout-outs? This is the perfect time to do it.
1: Hi, I'm Pearl. I go to Winchester Thurston, and I'm a senior. And we just played Alexander Borodin's second string quartet in D major.
0: Now, before you pass the mic, I'm just curious. You're all from different schools. Do you get to play together very often?
1: Yeah. So we're all in the same orchestra. We're in the Pittsburgh Youth Symphony. And then we were matched, and we formed this quartet through Youth Chamber Connection, and we have rehearsals weekly.
0: And because you're in 12th grade, although I'm going to ask you all this, I'm going to ask you the what's next question that you're constantly asked. Do you know what life will hold for you after you graduate?
1: Yeah, I'm not sure where I'm going to go to college yet, but I know that I do want to continue music somehow. I want to either form a quartet or some other sort of chamber group in college or join an orchestra, I think.
0: Excellent, regardless of whatever your chosen major is or field.
1: Yeah.
0: Why do you think music's so important?
1: Well, I've done it for a while. I started playing violin, I think, at age 5, and I'm 17 now, so for the past 12 years, and it's been such a big part of my life for all of those years, and it's provided me with so many great opportunities and amazing friends, and it's something I definitely want to continue.
0: Oh, I admire you for that. Thank you. Now you may pass that microphone along. And who are we meeting?
2: My name is Michelle Young, and I go to Mount Lebanon High School.
0: And you are 15 and
2: yes,
0: in 10th grade. How long have you played violin?
2: I think I started when I was 8, so 7 years.
0: Now, I'm curious. Was it hard at the beginning?
2: Yeah, it was definitely a lot of screeching at the beginning, not many correct notes. But
0: do you have any advice for somebody learning an instrument?
2: Just like stick with it, really. Like, it really does get better. It just takes time.
0: And have you thought about life after high school yet?
2: Not really. I'm just trying to get through high school first.
0: Yeah. In 10th grade, it can be... Mount Lebanon High School starts in 9th, right?
2: Yes.
0: So 10th grade's probably a little better than the 9th grade transition.
2: Yeah.
0: Anybody you want to acknowledge at all?
2: Just like my parents for like supporting me all these years with violin.
0: Excellent. Now let's meet our next student, who is Claire, I believe. Take it away.
3: Hi, my name's Claire Cho, and I'm a senior at North Allegheny Senior High School.
0: And any shout-outs or hellos?
3: Definitely shout-out to my parents, because they've supported me in like playing the viola for the past 11 years.
0: Now, the viola is tuned differently than the violin. People, I think, always are wondering about that. It's bigger, not by much. Did you start playing viola?
3: Yeah, I started on the viola.
0: I always think of Youth Chamber Connection founder Laurie Cunningham's son, who plays viola, who says he took it because, market share. There's fewer viola players out there than violin players. I think he was joking. Although, if you know Jimmy, I sometimes think he might have been serious. What attracted you to the viola?
3: So I actually did not know what the violin was, and I thought the viola was like a main instrument. So I actually learned what a violin was later, but I really enjoy playing the viola, as it's like the alto sound.
0: Yeah, I like it. It's got a warm tone to it. Do you have plans for after graduation, this being your senior year?
3: So I don't know where I'm going to college yet, but I'm interested in like still playing music, and I'm also interested in the healthcare profession, so that's what I want to do after high school.
0: Excellent. Well, it's nice to meet you, and we're going to meet the cello player next, and it's easy now that you've heard everybody else. I'll let you take it away.
4: Hello, my name is Sarah Voigt, and I am a junior at Shadyside Academy.
0: And most cellists I know fell in love with the instrument early in life. Is that the case for you?
4: I think I definitely fell in love with the cello early on, but it was actually by chance that I started playing cello. I went to pick out an instrument, and the only ones I could try out were guitar and cello, so I figured I would do cello.
0: Makes sense. Anybody you want to give a shout out to?
4: Probably my sister. My sister used to play viola, and I used to watch her, and I was very inspired by her, and I think that's why I wanted to start music.
0: Well, nice. There. What's her first name?
4: Katie.
0: Wonderful to hear that. And I know it's your junior year, but have you thought about what you might want to focus on after graduation?
4: Yes, I definitely want to continue with music after college or after high school, either through an orchestra or a quartet, like Pearl said. And I'm also interested in studying a humanities subject like English or history.
0: Excellent. For what it's worth, I think those are really important topics. When I graduated high school, so many people were stressing STEM fields, which matter too, but knowing how to write and critically think and some of the things you pick up in humanities, I would never undervalue those topics. Not that you asked for my opinion, but I'm going to give it to you. You guys must have a coach who helps you. Is there somebody that helps to you to play together and sort of cheer you on, a musician?
4: Yes, we do. We've had two coaches in the past. The first was Irene Chang, who is a PSO violinist, and now we have a PSO cellist.
0: Wow.
4: As our coach.
0: It must be wonderful to learn from either of them and to be able to get close to a professional symphony musician. Do any of you have something that you wanted to say that I didn't give you space to say, or that maybe you wish you had said?
4: I don't think so.
0: Okay, well, thank you for being here today, all of you members of the Calliope Quartet. And Alyssa Hensley coordinated today's performance. If you're wondering about Youth Chamber Connection, you can go to their website, youthchamberconnection.org. If you were tuned in around this time last week, you heard from some great writers that we're here from the Scholastic Writing Awards program. And this week, we again have some writers who are going to share their writing with you. But before they do that, let's meet each of them. And I'm just going to ask you to introduce yourself. Perhaps let us know where you go to school. And if you have any shout outs or acknowledgments, this would be a great time to pass them along.
5: I'm Aisu Turkai from Swickley Academy. I'm in ninth grade. Yeah.
0: Great. And you?
6: I'm Roshi Shing. I'm a senior at North Allegheny. Thanks to Mom and Dad for always supporting me, and for my English teachers for just being really great.
0: Excellent. Since you're a senior, I'm going to ask you if you know what your plans are for the fall yet.
6: So I'm going to the University of Pennsylvania. And I will probably be studying mathematical economics.
0: Mathematical economics.
6: Yeah.
0: Interesting. That's not behavioral.
6: No.
0: It's more modeling.
6: Model-based, yeah. And a lot of equations and quantitative analysis.
0: What got you interested in doing that?
6: Definitely to start, I have had a lot of really great economics and math teachers. So they got me hooked on numbers.
0: Well, that's great, and it's a good way to apply them too. Did you ever think about actuarial work? That's another area.
6: Yeah.
0: It might not be as interesting as what you're gonna do.
6: No, I kind of want to work in economic policy, so.
0: Great. Well, it's nice to meet you. And we're gonna do that all over again because I failed to turn your microphone on, so I'll just go and.
7: My name is Maya Berardi. I'm a senior at Avonworth High School, And I'd like to thank, I guess, my mentors and English teachers, really great at Avonworth. And I'm actually also attending University of Pennsylvania.
0: Oh, my gosh.
7: Yes. So
0: look at that.
7: Quakers.
0: So you two, you didn't know each other until today. And one of you is at North Allegheny. You're at Avonworth. What's your major going to be?
7: I'm thinking English and consumer psychology.
0: I'll bet you're going to be in some of the same classes. That's fantastic. Thank you for being here. And then?
8: My name is Nicole Shigelchoff, and I go to Winchester Thurston High School, and I'm a junior, so I don't yet know what I'm going to do in college, but I just wanted to say hi to my mom and dad. I hope you guys are listening, and I hope you like what I wrote.
0: I'm sure they are. And let me turn back to you, Aisu. Have you thought about careers or what you might want to do after you graduate?
5: I've thought about it, but I still really don't know what I want to do. Yeah.
0: Yeah. I think I had ideas of what I didn't want to do, but not. There were a lot of things when I was, even when I was a senior, there were still a lot of different things to consider. Well, I'm glad you're all here and that you all have such a passion for writing. Does anyone want to mention just sort of why you'd like to write or what is it that motivates you to write beyond when you have to write for an assignment? Because I think you all do personal writing as well. Any thoughts about that?
6: Well, for me, it's a lot of why I play music, because I play the flute and piano as well. There's just that ability to take my personal emotions and feelings and be able to present them to other people and to make those human connections and to speak to those parts in all of us.
0: Thanks, Roshi. Any other thoughts about that?
7: For me, because I primarily do poetry, I think of it as like a Rubik's Cube almost. Like for poetry, there's, if you do it that way, specific meter and rhyme and all these constraints that you're trying to fit in with different words and your meaning, and each word, if you select one, has different connotations. So playing around with that and trying to make it all fit into this perfect cube, I think, is just an interesting challenge.
0: That's a really good way of expressing it, too. If you probably like haiku, for example. Mm-hmm. If you're going to stick to the syllables of haiku, or, as you said, to a particular meter, it can be very challenging. I kind of like having constraints like that. In broadcasting, often you'll do things that have to be exactly 20 seconds or 30 seconds or a minute, and it's kind of nice to see what you can do in that period. How about you, Nicole? Any thoughts about writing and what drives you to write?
8: Well, for a while, I didn't really know what to do with, like, my thoughts and emotions, so I wasn't, like, very skilled at, like, expressing them and putting them to good use, but writing has definitely really helped me with that. So it's just like I can take my daily thoughts and worries and concerns and turn them into stories that other people enjoy reading.
0: That's great. And Aisu, any thoughts to add?
5: It's sort of like what Nicole said. It's kind of just like an outlet for me. Like if something's on my mind and I kind of need to like figure it out, I kind of just write and works out.
0: Do you sometimes find that you end up in a place you never expected to when you start to write?
5: Sometimes, but sometimes it's just kind of like, oh, I guess I just figured out like what exactly I'm feeling right now.
0: Yeah, it's good. It can be very clarifying, it sounds like. Well, each of you brought something to write, and I don't know if one of you is eager to start. Otherwise, we can just sort of go in order. Is anybody really eager to share first? No one's jumping ahead. We didn't work hard on planning this ahead of time. So why don't we start with you, Nicole, since you look like you're ready. Do you need to explain the story or set anything up, or does it stand for itself based on its title and your authorship?
8: Well, the only really thing I can explain about the story is it's about fear and how sometimes, despite the fact that we might think it's rational, it's actually not. And so I've been studying psychology this year in school, and it's kind of like made me interested in what motivates us to be afraid and to not be afraid. And so that's a little bit of what my story is about. So it's called Milo and the Graveyard. No ravens cawed, no gates creaked. The world was motionless, illuminated by the ghastly pale moon reflecting off the tattered clouds. The night seemed empty but for the bare, sinister-looking trees, the drying patches of grass, and the faded headstones surrounded by the skeletons of flowers and small, rusty fences and Milo. He hadn't been able to sleep, so he had climbed out of his window for a walk despite the November cold, and something had possessed him to wander the half mile out of town to this godly, ghost-forsaken place. Why was he here? Sure, all his relatives were buried here, but he didn't care much for the past, his family, or his town, including this awful cemetery. Smart people moved away from Shanks, Virginia after they graduated high school. The people that stayed remained here for the rest of their miserable lives as waiters and car mechanics, and then as corpses in Shank's disgusting, overgrown cemetery. Usually, when Milo would drive past the cemetery with a few of his friends or a date to go see a movie, he felt only revulsion when seeing the cemetery. It should have become a strip mall by this point, he would think, with the graves plowed over and the trees uprooted. But now, standing alone in gray sweatpants and a thin green t-shirt, Milo couldn't think and could only feel fear creeping up his spine. Cold, thin fingers seemed to be sliding their way up his chest as well, and he shivered. The filigree metalwork of the fences seemed to be watching his every quiver with its loops and twirls, waiting to pounce. The twisting trees seemed to be counting down his heartbeats, holding up how many were left with their branches. Milo's breath got progressively faster. He had walked into the cemetery, thinking of nothing in particular, but too absorbed in his own thoughts to notice where he was going. But for a second, when Milo's mind cleared, he realized that he had made it into the cemetery's heart of rotting and decomposition, containing the graves no one ever visited and the trees no one cared for. Milo didn't know what to do as his heartbeat ticked up and the blood swirled in his head. He needed to get out of there, now, or he was sure something bad would happen. Maybe he would fall into a forgotten crypt and suffocate, with no one to help him out, gasping for his breath but gulping nothing but poisonous subterranean musk. Or he would trip on a fence and crack his head open against a crumbling tombstone, and his blood would rush out of the wound into the cracks on the stone, mixing with the dirt and dust. Or maybe a gray corpse would drag him into its grave to keep itself company, and his heart would stop in an embrace of decomposing flesh. The last possibility seemed very plausible as a haggard cloud slid its way over the moon, and the shadows got even deeper. The graveyard felt like a mousetrap. The smallest movement would trigger a spring that would end Milo's life with a snap. He choked on a silent sob. The cold fingers were tapping their way down his spine, and he shook like the last brown leaf on a nearby tree. Maybe he would implode from panic. It sounded like the most benign possibility of dying tonight, far better than getting dragged into a crumbling crypt by a lonely skeleton or getting suffocated by a neglected tree. Maybe some truck driver would see him from the road 400 yards away and whisk him back to safety. Or maybe he would stay there forever, convulsing and sobbing, for the rest of time as the clouds slid farther and farther over the moon and the cold fingers drew spirals on his shoulders. Milo felt a slight wind pick up, and with that, the leaves on the ground behind him shifted and a small gate slammed to his left. That was the final straw. Milo broke into the fastest sprint he could manage, letting out a sharp exhale equitable to a silent scream. The dry leaves and grass under his feet swirled, and he was sure he could hear another pair of feet bounding behind him. His gut was sure that those feet belonged to the same entity as the fingertips that were now wrapped around his stomach. He pressed on faster, focusing only on the road he came from and the dirt trail below his feet, refusing to turn around. 300 yards, 250. The feet got closer, and Milo began to alternate between whimpers and pants as he ran. He had never felt afraid in his entire life, had never whimpered like a sick dog and cried like a terrified child. 250 yards, 200 yards. The feet got closer. Milo could hear its ragged breath, though it sounded level and calm behind him, nowhere near as ragged as his. 100 yards left. 50. He was still so far away. He willed his legs to move faster, and his feet pounded the ground even harder. The steps were gaining on him. Milo swore he heard it laugh, as if knowing that his efforts were for nothing, that no matter what he did, it would get to him anyway. Another pair of feet joined the first. 100 feet of cemetery separated him from the road leading back into town. It was a narrow strip, flat and dull. Milo could see the yellow markings on it. The steps were right behind him, and a multitude of freezing arms were clawing at the back of his shirt. Milo wailed, gagged on his own scream, as he choked and gasped for air. Blades were tearing through his legs. 20 feet. Milo's lungs were about to tear, but he pushed his legs to keep running. He thought he felt his heart rip in half, but he couldn't afford to stop. He was so close, either to salvation or to excruciating death. 15 feet. He felt a cold wind by his ear, the breath of his pursuer sending pins and needles through his entire body. 10 feet. Milo, it hissed. He could feel the tickle of his hair as it quivered by his face. A car was driving down the road. Maybe some people had decided to stay out and party extra late and were just coming home. 5 feet. Cold hands snatched at his shoulders, and Milo jerked forwards and into the road, nearly colliding with the car as it passed right in front of his nose. The cold creatures receded, but Milo couldn't stop running once he hit the road. His brain was becoming progressively more starved for oxygen, and his vision was darkening, or perhaps another cloud had covered the moon. But there was no way he would stop. He needed to get away. Because the reflection he had seen in the car window as it passed right in front of his face. People say that, in traumatic situations, victims notice a lot of detail in a very short amount of time, and a second could feel like a year for them. Milo never understood that until the moment he was in front of the car windows, having run for his life halfway across the dilapidated cemetery. So many thoughts had crossed his mind in the final 5 feet stretch between him and the road. The notion that he might splatter himself against the car flicked through his mind, but every detail of the reflection in the dark window, silhouetted by the light of the moon's pallor from behind a cloud, were the main things he noticed. He had seen his own harrowed face, streaked with tears, and the scraggly silhouette of the trees behind him, as well as the shapes of the newest graves, the ones closest to the road. He had seen the menacing figures of the older trees, now small, leering at him from a distance. Despite the meager amount of moonlight, he could still make out the emptiness of the graveyard behind him. He was alone.
0: Thank you, Nicole. That was beautifully read and written, and I appreciate your sharing that with us. There's a lot of imagery in there that makes that story really come to life. Maya, are you ready? What did you bring with you today?
7: I brought a poem. It's called Letter to Janis Joplin. It was written out of a place of like fascination because I've always been really interested in her life and the tragedy of it. And I did a 2-week residential writing program over the summer, and for one day, the prompt all day was just to write letters to things that are important to us, whether it be a place or a person or a thing. So I wrote a couple about Janis Joplin, and this is one of them. Letter to Janis Joplin. You snatch up a startling note, tip your head back, mouth open to the ceiling, catching every dust mite in the joint with your purple tongue, curls like a halo. Janis, I hear agony when you gulp a new breath. And in every refrain, I feel you sharpen inside, searing with aloneness. Janis, you taught me girlhood. In a bathroom stall, in an empty car, in grocery store aisles. And I know you can't shake that scared Port Arthur bar singer,
9: bruising the stage with stomps and screaming to be somebody in a town of fists. Bullied by the boys, Janice, dared to leave Texas, Janice, crawl through the cords, Janice, you're lovely, you're lonely, you're me.
0: That's beautiful, and captures Janice quite well.
9: Thank you.
0: You should write a response from her as to how
9: that's a great idea.
0: how she might respond. What was the line with fists in it? City of Fists?
9: Yeah, I said she's screaming to be somebody in a town of fists.
0: A town of fists. I liked that image a lot. If you're just joining us, we have four young women here who all happen to have won Scholastic Writing Awards. And next up is Roshi, who's a senior at North Allegheny. Both she and the writer you just heard, Nicole, both she and the writer you just heard, Maya, are going to Penn. Nicole led us off. And Roshi, what's your offering today?
6: So my poem is called Status of Dreams, and I've always been fascinated by the concept of dreams both as what we experience when we sleep and as just our ambitions and desires. So this came off after reading a William Butler Yeats poem. He wishes on the clots of heaven. And yeah, so this is Status of Dreams. What is a dream? Does it lie among stars carelessly strewn across the dark, not yet black veil of the infinite sky? Studs of clear quartz, we do not deserve diamond, glittering harshly, mockingly, at wishes murmured furtively to their impassive gaze. Is it the blood and sweat of forgotten forefathers and mothers, working until their lives were worn down to bloody bone, gritting their teeth with each injustice internalized, until all they could do was hope and dream? Is it caged, withered hearts beating black and blue, pushing outwards until the, until they explode in a living, pulsing blaze, only then will they have been fulfilled, or is it bars?
0: You're good.
6: Bars set so high they frame the golden glare of the sun, casting shadows on the paths of we mere mortals. Do they reside in the bodies of every man, from those scorned by hate bearing the heavy label of difference, to the child of foreign parents diminished by society's stern glaze, to even those whose minds are bent gazing backwards as the future looms, and even to the little girl who learns that knowledge and experience aren't everything, but who still gazes upward, still, to the highest arcing ceiling. Emma Lazarus should have added another line to her famous verses, for do we not also welcome those who simply dream, the ones whose imagined worlds far outspan reality, who dance amongst the stars above and amidst throngs of woodland nymphs below? The epochal struggle of dreams to break through, to be realized fully, will be as eternal as the rose's bloom pressed lightly into stiff pages of thinkers long gone, and there will be pain, and there will be loss, and there will be derision in a society that scorns the dreamer, and there will be fear from the masses who have lost sight of their own dreams. But the dreamers, they will persevere. Always, they must. For a world without dreams, without hope's ever-present thrum, and hazy glimpses sharpened of what could be, is not a world of life at all.
0: It was beautiful. Thank you, direct from your notebook to the to the radio. Status of Dreams. Status of Dreams from Roshi. And now we have Aisu, who's going to share. And yours, I believe, is titled Playdate, and it's a story.
5: Yeah.
0: And anything you'd like to mention about it?
5: Well, this is actually from an English class prompt about, like, what was a

0: Samara, in my class, a rift had formed between us over the past year. During that time, she joined a new friend group, and I'd become friends with Jamie. Throughout the year, we barely talked, as she almost always hung out with her new companions. Consequently, we rarely played together during recess and never sat with each other at lunch. Only at the end of that school year did we begin to salvage the last threads of our friendship, what I'd been desperately clinging on to. I didn't want to lose the first friend I'd made at my school. Besides my childhood playmate, I didn't associate with anyone else in my class. I had no place or interest in the girls' one big friend group. In fact, I fit in more with Jamie's class than my own because I spent more time with them, courtesy of my best friend. I harbored growing excitement for the imminent end of the year and felt hopeful about my relationship with Samara leading up to the affair. With the exception that I had to suffer through field day, during which I performed pathetically at all the activities, it was a normal day. And as all normal days went, I would head over to a building designated for kids staying after school and hang out with Jamie until our parents picked us up. Rounding the corner of my grade's hallway, I spotted Samara. She stood by a locker, filing case in hand as always. "Hey, I should chat with her on my way out," I thought, assuming she would also leave soon. I opened my mouth to call out to her. "Hey, oh my god, would she hurry up?" An annoyed voice overrode mine. The owner of the voice, a classmate of mine, waited in the hallway with a buddy of hers, just a few feet in front of me. "Oh," I supposed, "they're having a playdate." At first, I didn't care that these girls had planned a playdate together. Their words would dissolve in my mind the moment I stepped out of the hallway. But a second later, I saw my friend's face as she turned to me. Pity, guilt, something in the eyes that reflected the distance still between us. Her face told me enough. Suddenly, this party that I had oh so quickly dismissed a few seconds before meant the world to me, for I immediately knew that I was the only girl in my class who didn't get an invitation. To say that this hurt me is an understatement. Moreover, it felt like I had been leaning on a wall only to realize the wall never existed, leaving nothing there to hold me up, then proceeding to plummet to the ground, where loneliness knocked the breath out of me. That time at Samara's birthday party when a classmate made it clear we did not share the status of friendship. The feeling was mutual, but it still stung a bit. The time when a girl needed help on her poster and her friend, who had been helping with mine, ran off to her, leaving me alone. The time when I had pettily tattled on them for some silly, innocuous comment a few of them made. All of the previous difficulties I experienced throughout the year with this group that I had hastily covered up with a sheet of "it doesn't matter" finally exploded and splattered the cold, hard truth on me. I didn't belong, and that didn't particularly bother them. Deep down, I'd always been aware of this, but that last event carved the reality of it into me. Not only did I realize how much of an outsider I was, I also harbored a dark feeling of betrayal toward my childhood friend. In my childish arrogance, I thought that I mattered more to her than my other friends just because I had known her longer. How could she want to hang out with them when she had me again? However, my inane pride didn't allow me to show these girls, about to go enjoy themselves at their playdate, how hurt I was. "Bye. Have fun," I tried to exclaim, hearing the thinness of my own voice. I had to get out of there. I continued on my way down the hallway, turned the last corner at the end of it, and stopped, facing the wall. "Come on, get it together," I ordered myself. I couldn't plunge into the throng of people in the stairwell without the pressure of so many curious looks completely shattering my already cracking veneer of nonchalance. My eyes seared. I bit my lip, and squeezed the straps of my gym bag that contained an unnecessary change of clothes for field day, which I had packed the previous night. Just when the emotional storm inside of me finally began to calm down, I heard the voice of my homeroom teacher. "I see, sweetie. Is everything all right? Are you okay?" I just needed to reply, "I'm fine," and quickly make my exit out the stairwell. I turned around to do just that, but instead, I cried. I shook my head as my face began to contort into an ugly cry face. "Oh, honey," my homeroom teacher said as she approached me, the sympathy in her voice almost tangible. Aware of the discord between me and the other girls in her class, she definitely had an inkling as to why I burst into tears. She hugged me. I clung to her like a lifeline. I tried not to think of the droves of kids streaming by in the hallway, most certainly staring at their peer bawling her eyes out while her teacher rocked her back and forth. I prayed that they looked at my situation with indifference rather than curiosity, worry, or any other form of concern. Everything after that is shrouded in the fog of passing time, my only other memory of the incident being my teacher guaranteeing that all of my two friends would be in my class next year. However, as my life went on and I reflected time and time again on that incident in third grade, I realized that although those girls may have excluded me, I had even more exclusive tendencies when it came to making friends. I may have pushed those girls away first, and just maybe in doing so, none other than I caused the disaster at the end of field day all those years ago.
1: That's really well done. And I was curious how old you were, and then you answered my question towards the end. That's such a strong and a sharp memory thing.

0: you. Did any of you mean to say something that you didn't get a chance to? I just wanted to be sure I offered that.
1: I forgot to say this at the beginning, but I kind of want to thank my English teacher for like helping me write this and edit this story.
0: And what's that person's name?
1: Anne Russell.
0: Excellent. Anybody else mean to mention anything? Well, thank you all for being here today. Keep in touch. Good luck as you head off to school in the fall and as your next years begin. You'll get to meet him after this first selection. Grace Burns is accompanying him on piano. She is a staff pianist at Duquesne University. And our cellist is an 18-year-old student at PA Leadership Charter School. His name is Nathan Cho.

0: That is Nathan Cho, playing cello and accompanied by Grace Burns on piano. Nathan, we were talking very briefly off the air that you were here before. How long ago was that?
1: I'm pretty sure it was like a few months ago.
0: Yeah,
1: it was during the summer.
0: Yeah, I thought so. And it's nice to have you back again. What was the piece you just played?
1: That was The Swan by Saint-Saëns.
0: And is it a piece that you used in your the audition for the Pittsburgh Concert Society? I don't know if it's an audition, but they listen to you and as you compete. I guess that would be an audition. Is that one of the pieces you used?
1: Definitely.
0: Yeah. And what's that experience like for people that haven't done it before? Do you go before a panel, or how does it take place?
1: Pardon me?
0: When you play for the Pittsburgh Concert Society, do you end up having to sort of play for them so they can evaluate your playing?
1: Yes.
0: How does that, for somebody who's never experienced it or been through it, can you sort of walk us through what happens, at least what happened to you?
1: Okay, so basically my experience is I played Prokofiev, Sinfonia Concertante, Movement 3 there. Basically, we take turns with other musicians, and I was one of the few people, and then I was next in line. There was a judge there, and yeah, he loved my playing.
0: That's neat. Now, do you get to hear the other musicians, or did they keep you isolated from one another?
1: Actually, yes. Backstage, we can hear the other musicians. I must say, they were pretty good.
0: I'm sure it must be just opening up. I mean, there are people you probably wouldn't ordinarily have a chance to hear, I'm guessing.
1: Yes.
0: Now, you're at PA Leadership Charter School. Have you graduated, or is this your senior year?
1: Next year I graduate.
0: Okay. I wasn't sure. I believe, is a cyber school, so it must give you a lot of time to at least the flexibility for music, I would think. How's that helped you? Are you able to focus more on lessons or in playing with other people?
1: Yes, definitely.
0: And what else do you like to do?
1: So, aside from cello, I like to make YouTube videos on my YouTube channel.
0: And what channel is it, and what can people find there?
1: It's called PGHL Films.
0: PGHL Films.
1: Yes.
0: And what are the subject matter?
1: So I make animation films and gaming videos.
0: Cool. I know gaming videos are really popular right
1: they
0: now.
1: Are.
0: I'm not a gamer, but I may look at your channel just so I can take a look at it.
1: Okay.
0: Is there anybody you'd like to acknowledge while we're talking here today? I know your mom and dad, Aaron and June, are both here.
1: Of course.
0: Anybody else that you might like to mention?
1: Yeah, while we're here, I would like to thank Adam Blue, my cello teacher, and my former cello teacher, Mrs. Tuttle. And I would like to thank Mrs. Klein here for helping me. Also, Grace Burns for being my pianist. Thank you very much. And also, one more thing, Miss Tuma for supporting a young artist from Pittsburgh Concert Society. Last but not least, my family for the overwhelming support, which I appreciate.
0: Yeah, thank you for sharing that. And the Pittsburgh Concert Society, who we know so well, Shelley Klein, who I saw briefly out there listening, and also Antoinette Tuma. Grace, it must be exciting to accompany talented musicians as you do. Tell me a little bit more about yourself before we get to Nathan's final selection.
2: Well, thanks. Well, yeah, it's always a great time to accompany such talented young people. So about myself, I'm, you know, a staff pianist at Duquesne, as you said. Also teach quite a lot. I've got a wonderful studio of students right now. Gigging, recording, just a general, you know, pianist at large in Pittsburgh.
0: Well, it's nice to meet you. What community do you live in?
2: I'm in South Hills. I'm in Bethel Park.
0: It's nice to meet you. I meant to ask you that too, Nathan. What town are you in?
1: I'm in Pittsburgh, Pennsylvania. Yeah.
0: Great. Well, you're going to play another piece, but before you do, since this is our last chance to talk today, is there anything else you want to mention that I maybe didn't give you room to say?
1: No, thank you. I'm good.
0: Great. What piece are you playing next?
1: So next I'm going to play Bach's Suite number 4 in E flat major, prelude.
0: Thank you. Again, here is Nathan Cho.
1: Let's just say this is a pretty sweet piece.

0: My name is Maria. I'm 10th grade. I like basketball and I like play soccer. I'm good at math. My family, because they are always with me.
1: My name is Rebecca. I'm in 5th grade at Avalon Elementary in Northgate School District. The book I read was Henry Huggins in the Clubhouse by Beverly Cleary. Henry has a very difficult time delivering his papers, but his pesky neighbor Ramona follows him around. But although Henry doesn't want to, Henry has to deliver his papers because his father said he can only keep his clubhouse if he keeps his job. Will Henry keep his clubhouse? Will he be able to keep Ramona from pestering him? If you like silly adventures like I do, I think you would like to read this book.
2: My name is Mary Frances Cooper. I am President and Director of Carnegie Library of Pittsburgh, and it is my honor and privilege to welcome you here this evening to what I consider to be one of the premier events in our Carnegie Library of Pittsburgh year. What could be more worthwhile than celebrating the creativity of young people?
3: We are in the main Carnegie Library of Pittsburgh. We are celebrating the Teen Media Awards winners. My name is Erin Mahoney. I'm 17 years old, and I'm going into my senior year at Swickley Academy. The piece that won honorable mention is a piece of creative nonfiction in the style of a lyric essay, which is, compared to other forms of writing, a relatively new form.
4: My name is Matt Skrow, and I go to South Fayette, and I am 15 years old. Me and a couple of my friends made a video that won the first place for the videography category. The video is called I'm Not That Person, and it's really focusing on the stigma and aftermath of heroin addicts and their recovery. Having the library support us is super awesome because it brings light to all the hard work that we put in the videos and all the different categories of awards that they have here.
5: I'm Alexa Berman. I'm 15 and I go to Fox Chapel Area High School. I submitted a piece that was pretty minimalistic. It was a shift between black and white, and it kind of shifted textures, and it's just awesome to see so many other teenagers who are interested in the same things that I am.
6: I'm Ethna Hartnett. I'm 18 and I just graduated from Oakland Catholic. So the piece I entered for the fashion category was something that I'd already been working on. I made a sweater. It was for my brother's birthday. I won first place. It means so much to have the support of the library. So my local library is Squirrel Hill. Shout out to Squirrel Hill Library. The teen staff there are the most incredible people I have ever met. So inspiring. They're so supportive. I honestly hang out there on a weekly basis. Such a welcoming environment. Really, really, really happy to have that in my life.
7: My name is Matt Zioli, and I'm the teen specialist at CLP Brookline. Tonight's all about celebrating creativity of the local teens, getting that out front and center. If you're thinking about creating something, thinking about working on a song, doing 2D art, 3D art, come to your local CLP library and we'll help you achieve whatever kind of creative muse you got going on.
8: I'm Sloane Simon. I'm 14 years old and I go to Shadyside Academy.
9: I'm Ching Ching Zhao. I'm 17 years old and I go to Shadyside Academy.
8: Well, this year I submitted 2 original songs and I won honorable mention and first place, and I'm extremely honored.
9: I entered in the Ralph Munn Writing Awards and I entered a piece that I wrote for my 10th grade English class. Then I got an honorable mention in prose.
8: It just makes you feel the Pittsburgh love.
9: Yeah, I always went to this library when I was younger, and I think it's really great that they're involved.
8: It gives you like this nice feel where everybody is here to honor each other.
10: My name is Cassandra Gray. I'm 15 years old and I go to Westinghouse Arts Academy. I write fiction and poetry. It's really nice to see like a bunch of creative people, especially people my age, encouraging other people, because I've never really gotten to do something like this. It's just nice to see people who feel the same about expressing themselves creatively all in the same place.
11: My name is Alexander, my age is 15, and I go to Westinghouse Arts Academy. I'm a writer, to put it simply. All of my poetry and my art is primarily based off of what it's like having depression and being a trans teenager and trying to overcome whatever insane war is in your head and trying to put words to it. I first came to this library when I was discovering who I was, when I first came out as trans. This was the first place I met anyone who helped me find my way, and it's helped me just become who I am now.
12: My name's Mia Nacarato. I am 16 years old and I go to North Allegheny Senior High School. So I submitted a short story that was published in the anthology. And I just want people to see that teenagers have thoughts and we have feelings and emotions, and we're a part of this world as well. I cannot tell you how essential books have been to me growing up, and I thank my library full-heartedly for that, for giving me those tools and resources needed to develop the courage to write and share my voice with others.
13: Jessica Smith, teen librarian at Carnegie Library, Pittsburgh, Maine. We've had 10 more poetry submissions than we ever have, as well as photography is just blowing up. Had both of the second and first place songs stuck in my head for days as I was listening to them. All of the films were just really a hybrid and variety of like funny, emotional. I look for the teens talking to people they don't know and talking to their peers, other teens that are not from their school, they've never met before, but they have this camaraderie and the shared interest and passion.
14: It's our pleasure today to welcome a Pittsburgh Philharmonic Young Artist Competition winner. We'll talk with John Ott more about this program, and we'll also talk with the pianist, who is a 16-year-old, currently a junior at North Allegheny Senior High School. His name is Enoch Shao, and he's going to begin with a piece from Rachmaninoff.

0: That was absolutely beautiful. We'll swing that microphone over towards you so we can actually talk. That is Enoch Schaul, who is 16. Do I have that right?
1: Yes, you do.
0: 16 at North Allegheny Senior High School. And you mentioned it was Rachmaninoff. Can you tell me what piece it was?
1: This is Rachmaninoff Piano Concerto No. 2. I played part of Movement 3.
0: And I'd like to know a little bit more about you. When did you start playing piano, and what are some of the other things you like to do?
1: So I started to play piano back when I was in Buffalo, New York. I started at the age of 5. I've been playing ever since. I also play the violin for the Pittsburgh Youth Symphony Orchestra, and I go to the North Allegheny Senior High School.
0: Do you, you remember when you first played piano?
1: One of my memories is whenever I was just banging on the keyboards, and my sister, who learned piano first, tried to teach me how to play piano, but I just kept banging on the keys. Even though my sister just kept trying to say, "No, that's wrong. You're supposed to play this note, this note," but I just keep just banging on the keys, thinking it would sound really good.
2: I'll bet she remembers that. Yeah. How old is she?
1: Right now, she's in college. So she's 18.
0: Okay, so she's a couple years older than you. Did you take lessons when you were 5 or 6?
1: Yes, I eventually started to take lessons at 5.
0: I see. And do you know you're a junior, but have you been thinking about college or what you might want to do?
1: I'm still pretty open right now. I mean, I probably should think about, I guess, a direct career path, but right now I'm still pretty open to what I want to be when I grow up.
0: I think you should be throughout your whole life, pretty much. There's so many different things that you can do, and music can be a major part of that. Or you seem like the kind of person that will always have music in his life based on your playing.
1: Yeah.
0: It looked like you were going to say something.
1: Music's already been such a huge part of my life that it's going to be, I mean, whether or not I go into music, music is always going to be such a strong foundation, something I can always go back to throughout my life.
0: Yeah, it's a nice, it's comforting and stable and kind of a centering force, which is nice. John Ott is here from the Pittsburgh Philharmonic, and I know you've got some activities going on. Do you want to share some of those with us?
3: Oh, sure. Well, Enoch is emeritus concerto competition winner. He won last year and played with the orchestra, and right now we're in the midst of picking out a finalist for this year's concerto competition. The concerto competition's open to string players, wind players, and brass players. We're not taking pianists right now, or percussionists. And the concerto competition concert is coming up in March. The finalists will play at Mount Alvernia on March 9th at 6:30. And at Suck Up Theater in Butler Community College on Saturday, the 10th, at 7:30.
0: And Pittsburgh Philharmonic has a website, I'm sure.
3: Yes, we do.
0: Can you I think we've linked to it, but in case folks can't get to our website.
3: Well, maybe just Google Pittsburgh Philharmonic and it will come up. I don't really have it off the top of my head.
0: That's the perfect way to do it, and we've linked to it too. There's so many great organizations promoting music in a civic way, like Pittsburgh Philharmonic does, Pittsburgh Youth Symphony doing that as well, the Chamber Connection has been doing that. And it's nice because it gives people from other schools a chance to get together and learn from one another. How long has Pittsburgh Philharmonic been offering these artist competitions? Has it been over 10 years, do you think? Or?
3: I believe so. Yeah, we have them going back 10 years.
0: Oh, terrific.
3: While it's too late kind of to get involved in the concerto competition this year, we do have another program coming up that students can apply to. It's our summer side-by-side program where students can come in and audition to play with the Pittsburgh Symphony, Pittsburgh Philharmonic during our summer concerts alongside with members of the orchestra. And we'll be sending out literature for that pretty soon.
0: Excellent. And you know what? It's an easy website to remember today. It's PGHPhil, like Punxsutawney Phil, PGHPhil.org. And we have linked to it from slbradio.org too. And if you go to PGHPhil.org, you will see a picture of Enoch. You're the cover story in front of a – whose white piano is that?
1: I think it was like a piano – store, and that was John. It was like a John Lennon piano.
0: Oh, neat! Do you like John Lennon?
1: I listened to his songs before. Yeah, he's good.
0: Yeah, it's a white grand piano he's in front of. Well, we have a piece from Bach. John, did we miss anything you wanted to mention?
3: No, that's about it. The dates for the concert in March, and then the side by side program.
0: Excellent. Thank you, and. Enoch, you've got another piece to play. Before you play it, is there anything else you wanted to say, any people you wanted to acknowledge? I want to be sure this will be our last chance to talk.
1: I would like to, I guess, anyone from my school that might be listening, or also my parents at home, and maybe my sister in college.
0: Excellent.
1: And also, I would like to say to come to the Philharmonic concert. Not only will you hear like a young student like with such energy playing a concerto that they love, you also hear different pieces from the orchestra itself. So please go.
0: Excellent. What's your sister's name, by the way?
1: Lillian.
0: Excellent. And what piece are you going to close with?
1: I'm going to play from Bach's Wild-Tempered Clavier, Book 1. It's Prelude 6 in D minor. I'm going to play Prelude in Fugue.
0: Once again, here is Enoch Schau.

0: every now and then you meet somebody and you just instantly like them, respect them, and realize that you just want to be with them and learn from them and learn with them, and that's who's here right now. Morgan McCrae, hello.
1: Hi, Larry.
0: I don't mean to swell your head, but we're so... We were working the other night, working on our youth media center, and Morgan came in to help, and you made my day. The first thing I said to you is, oh, look, you're the reason we're building this, because I was feeling pretty tired and down. And Morgan came to us during a YMAP project, Youth Media Advocacy Program. In fact, she's got a YMAP shirt on right now. And we loved working with Morgan so much, we asked her to stick around as a summer intern and then an intern during the school year. I'd want you here for lots of reasons, but we wanted to get you here this morning because this Thursday, you're going to be honored as 18 under 18, which is huge. How did you even find out about this?
1: Well, I back in around sixth grade, I started working with this program called FAME, Funding for the Advancement of Minorities Through Education, and they've really supported me throughout my entire middle school year and have now supported me throughout my high school. And one day I got this email, and I was kind of sitting in class, and I was like, it just said 18 under 18, and I had no idea what it meant, but I was like, oh my goodness, I have this interview, and I'm a finalist. So I did all my research and conducted my interview, and then a couple days later, they were like, oh, you won. Like, you got this award, and I was so excited.
0: I'll bet. Tell me a little bit more about FAME. Ricky and I support FAME, but I especially would love for our other listeners to know a bit about what it does and also about what you've done with FAME.
1: Of course. So FAME works with minority students across all types of schools, but they really do focus on putting more students of color into private schools, private schools that may cost more, helping with financial payments, really students that are passionate about learning, getting into these higher positions and being able to work really hard and then be amongst others who are as smart as them.
0: And sometimes you could have incredibly brilliant students who, due to the way the system has worked over time, a lot of, some schools require a family connection to get in or tons of money to get in. I mean tons of money. So they can help fill that gap and also provide the kind of exposure. I was fortunate enough to have two parents that went to college and two older brothers who went to college. So I kind of had a sense of what was going on. If you don't have anybody like that in your family or even in your circle, which is not the case for you, but it can be really difficult, right?
1: Right.
0: Who do you learn from?
1: Exactly. Who do you learn from? And FAME really does a good job of mentorship. I've learned so much from the FAME teachers and even just like the students above me, so much about working hard and how much effort you have to put into to get into these high positions. And I don't know if I'd be such an, I don't want to say overachieving, but such an achieving student if FAME didn't support me.
0: I think you achieved just right, but it is on the high side.
1: Yeah.
0: And I said that, I know your mom's a nurse, I've met your mom. Do you want to acknowledge anybody else in your family?
1: I do. I want to acknowledge my oldest sister and my sister-in-law, Jessica. I feel like they've really done a good job of showing me women in high positions and have made it for themselves. So they're definitely my biggest inspirations to this day.
0: Now, I tell Morgan a lot that I'm so glad you're in ninth grade now, right? I'm so glad you're in ninth grade because if you met Morgan and after speaking with her, you would think, oh, this woman's like in college or she's in her senior year. I say I'm so glad you're in ninth grade because it means she's going to be around for a little bit.
1: Yeah.
0: And we'll have a chance to work together. But have you thought about what you might like to do? You're at Oakland Catholic now.
1: Yeah. I've really thought about not only taking media into my consideration, but I really want to be a psychiatrist. So studying the brain, a psychiatrist, an anesthesiologist, someone that works with the mind, but like more specifically behaviors, I think it's really interesting. And then it would give me the opportunity to like give back in maybe 20 years.
0: That's incredible. What fascinates you about the mind? And I'm not trying to put you on the spot, I'm just, because I am too. I don't want to tell you what I am fascinated by until I hear about what you think about it.
1: Well, I used to watch a lot of true crime, and it was always really interesting, like, how do people come to these choices? What happened in your early life that's led you to do this now? So, but then you got to take in, like, how much of that has affected your mental health and what's going on in your brain. And now that you make these choices as an adult, or you have this mindset as an adult, and even in reading and different things like that, really analyzing characters has been like really, it's really fun for me. So, yeah.
0: So some of it, the childhood connections or the wiring of a person's brain
1: right.
0: from early on mm-hmm. fascinates you. I find, a couple things. One is how the brain can heal from injuries.
1: True.
0: And I guess that's in part having been close to some people who had strokes or head injuries and watching them recover. But also just how positive attitudes can affect you and how an entire line of thinking can change even your physical feelings. It's really remarkable. And I don't know. I think there's still a lot to figure out.
1: Definitely.
0: About all those things.
1: That's what I love about like psychiatry. There's so much we don't know. So I want to work toward getting like in a really good place for it.
0: Have you taken any classes yet?
1: Unfortunately not, but I've joined a psychology club at school, and I can start taking classes in about a year, so, yeah.
0: Excellent. Well, that's good. So this 18 under 18 event is at the National Aviary. It's mm-hmm. this Thursday, and if you go to Junior Achievement's website, we've linked to it. You can get a virtual ticket. Or you can actually go to cheer Morgan on. Do you know much about what the ceremony is going to be like?
1: Unfortunately, I do not. I know there is a VIP event and about an hour before the general admission. But at this moment, I don't really have the walkthrough. I'm more like just have the, we're going to do a dress rehearsal 2 hours before the event, things like that.
0: Have you noted any of your fellow honorees? Do any? I know you wouldn't want to single anybody out, but did anybody meet your eye?
1: I did. She's in eighth grade. Her name is Riley. She's a student at St. Edmunds. I've known Riley for about maybe 6 years. We haven't always been close, but I grew up around her. And her business is that she makes notebooks and school supplies that feature black nobles, black individuals that have done great things. And honestly, it's really inspiring to see somebody so young do something so amazing. And she's planning to come to Oakland Catholic, so fingers crossed that she
0: that's
1: can.
0: Great.
1: Yeah.
0: I saw my friend Ime's daughter, age 10, mm-hmm. Was there for her modeling work.
1: Oh, yeah. That was a really interesting story. I read it, and I was like, oh, wait. That's real. Wow. Like, oh, my goodness. At 10? I was shocked.
0: And I've met her, and I'm having trouble remembering her first name. And I'm going to figure that out as we're talking, because I'm going to Google 18... under 18 award. You think it'll be the first hit?
1: Yeah.
0: There it is. Look at that. Oh, wait, these are in Arizona. So this is a national program. There
1: yeah.
0: are people all over, huh?
1: Yes, Junior Achievement is a national program. And like this year we've modeled some of Arizona's practices actually with our media day and really getting things out there. So
0: that's excellent. Well, it's going to be a fun, I should have this listed in front of me and I don't, But I'm actually what I brought up were the call for awards, and there's a lot to really be proud of here in terms of the characteristics. You know, they were looking for a 56 county footprint of Western PA and Northwest Virginia, and promoting innovative talent and shining a spotlight for everybody to see what the next generation has to offer. So that's really just very exciting. Do you think you mentioned you've had some great mentors?
1: Mm-hmm.
0: Are you mentoring anybody, or is that something you hope to get a chance to do?
1: I do hope to mentor. I definitely do hope to become somebody's mentor sooner or later. Kind of just working with my friends and trying to inspire them to be better and, like, to work very hard and put a lot of effort in what they do. I feel like Junior Achievement has mentorship programs that we've been offered, so hopefully I get to be a part of that sooner.
0: Can I get you to go on the record that you'll spend more time with us throughout the school year?
1: Of course, of course.
0: Morgan's an amazing media creator. Folks might be interested in how you're going to spend your day today after you leave our studios. I hope you're excited about what it is you're going to be doing, although I know it's not the most pleasant thing in the world necessarily.
1: No, I have SAT testing, so it's not the most exciting, but I mean, you know, it's nice to just kind of like, it's nice to have something to do.
0: Have you studied a lot or did you prep much?
1: Well, I've been in prep courses for maybe 3 to 4 weeks, so we've definitely learned a lot, but still have some ways to go.
0: Yeah, it's, I don't know how you, I mean, I studied tons, but I reached a point, I guess probably my senior year or junior year, when it was like, you know, I either know it or I don't, and I better relax rather than getting, you know, getting a good night's sleep and just being grounded for it probably mattered more.
1: Yeah, definitely.
0: At that point. And you're, I mean, you'll have opportunities to take it again.
1: Yeah.
0: It's good to get started early. I remember taking it the first time.
1: Yeah, I don't beat myself up about that math section because I'm completely aware that I don't have much. I have a year or two to go. But it's okay.
0: I'm sure you'll do just fine. Well, you can go to juniorachievement.org to learn more. And I'm so happy for you that you made it.
1: Thank you.
0: It's a great honor. So many great things seem to come your way, and it's not an accident. It's due to the hard work that you put in, and also just your values and principles. I do want to let you go because I know, how did you come here today? Is your mom?
1: My mom drove here.
0: Hi, Mom. Is she listening on the radio?
1: Probably,
0: do you think?
1: More than likely.
0: I hope. You have an FM radio in the car, I hope.
1: Yes, of course you do.
0: Anything else you'd like to say before we get you back up to her so you can go take the test?
1: I really like to thank SLB. I feel like you definitely helped me to express myself a lot more in upping my language and how my public speaking is. I'm a lot less nervous to like go out and just, you know, do a speech, do a presentation. So I really do appreciate all the opportunities you've brought me. I feel like you've definitely influenced me to do much more.
0: Mm, I'm glad. Thank you. And don't be a stranger.
1: Of course. We
0: want to see you more. This is Morgan McCrae. You maybe heard her when she broadcast from the event Youthpreneur, which is always hard to say. And you did a great job. That ended up being a very important event with respect to Mr. Ralph Watson. So I'm glad you were able to help cover that.
1: Thank you.
0: Thanks. Well, good luck to you.
1: Thank you.
0: That's Morgan McCrae. The Saturday Light Brigade. We wanted to get everything ready for Vera, and I'm so happy that she's here. We're going to get to know her a little bit more after she sings her first song.
2: Vera is visiting Pittsburgh from Moscow. There are three songs that she is going to do. And without further ado, I'm going to make sure you can hear. Be okay. That's good. Here to sing for you. I'm going to try Vera. We'll see. We'll get her to pronounce her name for us. But I think it's Vera Gulyeva. Say it again.
3: Gulyeva.
2: Gulyeva.
3: Yeah.
2: I'll get better there. Here she is to sing for us with a great pleasure.
3: Oh, sometimes I get a good feeling, yeah.

0: Vera. Now you pronounce your last name for me. I want to get it.
1: Guliva.
2: Welcome. And you are from Moscow. You're 16. Yeah. What are you doing in Pittsburgh?
1: Oh, my aunt, she lives here, and my uncle too, so I'm here to visit them.
2: And have you been to the United States before?
1: Yeah, it's my fourth time here.
2: And it's so nice to have you here. Is there anybody you would like to say hello to who might be listening now or who might hear this later?
1: Okay, I would like to say hi to my teacher, my vocal in my vocal class. Her name is Lyudmila Mikhailovna. You didn't get that, probably, but I really appreciate her work, and I wanted to say hello to her.
2: Well, my grandfather was born in Russia, and there was a time when I knew a few words, but I'm certainly I'm not very good anymore. When did you get a desire to sing? When did you want to begin singing? You're so good.
1: Actually, it was a weird story, because first when I got in the musical school, I was playing harp, you know, and then I really didn't like it, and I just thought, oh, maybe I can do vocal, and I just started to sing, and now I think that's it's the best thing that I can do.
2: That's wonderful. Now, in Russia, I don't know much about public school. Are you in what we would consider high school now?
1: Yeah. And it's my last grade.
2: Okay, your last grade, mm-hmm. And then what do you hope to do after that?
1: Well, I hope to get into the college.
2: And yeah. Do you know what you want to study?
1: I was thinking about either between the music college and maybe language college, but I'm not sure. Maybe language, maybe music. I don't know.
2: Well, it sounds like you're talented in a lot of different areas. Now, that was an Etta James song, I think, that you did. And
1: yes.
2: I know you have another Etta James song you'll be doing. How do you discover or choose the artists that you want to sing, whose music you want to sing?
1: I just sing that something that I listen to and something that I like. First, some songs in my playlist, I listen to them a lot, and then I think, maybe it's good enough to sing. Yeah.
2: Well, that's great. And do you discover, how do you discover these artists? Do you YouTube or just doing a lot of listening?
1: I'm thinking listening, yeah.
2: Yeah. Well, you've got another. What's your next song going to be?
1: It's At Last by Etta James.
2: You had no way of knowing that this is one of my favorite songs. So once again, here is Vera to sing.

0: Vera Gulieva.
1: I'm getting it. Yeah, I'll never get it.
2: Yeah, probably you'll never get it.
1: You say it. I want to be sure.
2: Vera Gulieva.
1: Gulieva. Yeah. Vera Gulieva. I want to be sure people get it because you clearly get it when it comes to singing. And it's just so lovely to hear you. Hey, did you sing when you were a little girl too?
2: Yeah, some songs that I probably heard on the TV, but not that I was...
1: Not like this. Are you taking lessons at home? You just sound so wonderful and I think have a real gift no matter what you want to do. How much longer will you be in Pittsburgh before heading home?
2: Well, actually, it's my last day. I'm taking a bus to New York today. Yeah.
1: And how long have you been here?
2: 3 weeks.
1: I'm so glad we were able to schedule you. What do you think people here in the United States would be surprised to know about Moscow?
2: Probably that we don't drink vodka all the time and we don't have bears in Moscow. I don't know.
1: Well, no, those are good. You don't no vodka all the time.
2: Not all the time.
1: No bears. What about for life as a teen in Moscow?
2: Well, a lot of people go to the musical schools. Half of people, at least.
1: Yeah, there's so much arts and culture there. And dance, I would think, would be very emphasized, too. I always think of ballet when I think of Russia and dance.
2: I don't have friends that do ballet.
1: No?
2: No.
1: Instruments, musical instruments?
2: Yeah. A lot of people that play piano, guitar, some even mandolins and balalaika. It's like a Russian guitar in a triangle form.
1: Are you looking forward to getting back home?
2: Yeah, I'm actually kind of missing home.
1: Yeah, you must. I'm sure you have a lot of friends there that you miss and family members. Now, the next song, can you tell us a little bit about that?
2: Yeah, it's called in Russian "Останусь," which means stay. Well, it's kind of an old song by the band that's called The City of 312.
1: Mm-hmm.
2: Not sure what that means. Yeah, but...
1: But this,
2: I like that song.
1: This is a Russian song,
2: yep.
1: As opposed to the first two. Thank you so much for being here. This is our last chance to talk. I'm grateful that you could be here with us today. And here, once again, I like being able to be the one that's in charge of the music. Here's Vera.

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0: Vera, thank you for being here today. And our
1: thanks for having me.
0: Our thanks also to Sabino Love for arranging all of this today. And I just can't tell you how enjoyable it was. Thanks so much.
1: Thanks, Vera.
0: Right now, our pleasure, we have Owen along with his dad, Nathan, and it's the 32nd annual Faraday Lecture taking place. And Nathan, I'm happy that you're able to be with us and that you brought your son, too.
2: Yeah, thanks. We're happy to be here. Thanks for letting us come in.
3: Yes, thank you. Happy to be here.
0: And I'm not sure who to start. Well, I'm going to start with you, Owen, since you're here. You're 14 in ninth grade. Do you have a love of science?
3: Yes. Yes, I've always loved science, and particularly engineering.
0: What is it that you like about that topic?
3: Well, I've always been curious kid. So, and yeah, I just love just finding new things, learning, and yeah.
0: You know, I have trouble... I'll bet you probably both. I don't know if I should say trouble, but when you see something, do you always want to solve it or fix it or make it better?
3: For the most part, yeah.
0: Your dad's yeah. nodding his head.
2: Mm-hmm.
0: That's like a marriage tip or a relationship tip. If you're married to somebody and if you're an engineer or a scientist, like I am, You eventually realize that not everybody is looking for you to solve things.
2: Yeah, you've been down that road. Huh?
0: Oh, yes.
2: Yeah. It's a common pitfall, I think, for us.
0: Engineers want a man or a woman typically want to solve problems.
2: Exactly. And, yeah, we can fix that. Let me fix it.
0: Yeah,
2: absolutely.
0: No, just listen and take it in. It's hard to stop.
2: It is.
0: Fixing, and the world needs people like that. Is there a particular discipline you like, Owen? Or?
3: Particularly engineering.
0: Yeah.
3: Yeah, probably my favorite. Yeah, mechanical engineering, robotics.
0: Excellent. Yeah. Well, let's talk about Faraday.
2: Yeah.
0: And he invented and worked with so many things.
2: Yeah, it was amazing. I have to admit, I didn't have even a great feel for how many things he had invented until I was researching him. So I had heard of the Farad and his work with as a unit for induction and electromagnetism. And then I read more and I found out that he discovered benzene, which is a fundamental chemical, or a molecule, I should say. So, amazing guy. And then also was credited with the early version of the Bunsen burner, although I'm sure Bunsen would have something to say about
0: that. Yeah, and I forgot about, and I shouldn't because it's right in his name, but that's the unit of measurement for capacitance is the farad. And just the other day, I was fixing an air conditioning unit and looking for the right capacitor and farads. And there he is, Michael Faraday.
2: Exactly. Still here, 100 and some odd, pushing 200 years, I guess. And the Faraday cage also.
0: Oh, right.
2: Yeah. If you go to his Wikipedia page, it's amazingly diverse.
0: Now, Faraday lectures occur in a lot of different cities, and I don't know how the tradition got started.
2: It started back in 1825. So Michael Faraday and the folks at the Royal Institution in London saw a need for educating people, and in particular children, about science. So they took it upon themselves to have a series of lectures, and that's the historical name. So it's not my favorite choice for what to call it, because when you think of lecture, you think a little bit perhaps boring or getting lectured by someone. This is more of it's chemistry and physics demonstrations. It's infotainment, if you will. That's a cheesy word. but you know, it's science education and outreach with interesting chemistry and physics demonstrations. And they're explained to a depth that they normally wouldn't be, perhaps, in other venues.
0: Well, and there's a fine art to doing that. And I mentioned Carnegie Science Center a little earlier. There are some amazing people that have spent lots and lots of time learning how to demonstrate science. And there's plenty of videos to watch. Everybody knows Bill Nye. There's a new dude doing that. And I say dude with every sense of the word. I can't think of his name. He has kind of longish hair. And he,
3: Kyle Hill.
0: Yep. Yeah.
2: Thanks, Owen.
0: Yeah.
2: I didn't know his name.
0: I kind of stumbled on him to watch him doing that. And it's kind of neat to see.
3: Yeah.
0: So what's the upcoming lecture? There's one that is wide open to the public that people can come and see.
2: Yeah, we have three shows. The one that I'm promoting the most here is Tuesday, November 19th at 7 p.m. It's at Soldiers and Sailors Memorial Hall. And that one is open to the public. Any and all are welcome, although we won't turn anyone away, of course, to any of the others. But the other two, which are in the morning on Tuesday, the 19th, and Wednesday, the 20th, are more geared toward high schools and middle schools. And we've already done some reserved ticketing for those, advanced tickets, because we want to make sure we have enough seats for everyone.
0: And those are also at Soldiers and Sailors?
2: Yes, yeah. All of them are at Soldiers and Sailors. They're sponsored by the Spectroscopy Society of Pittsburgh, which I'm a member of, as well as the Society for the Analytical Chemists of Pittsburgh.
0: Those are both great organizations.
2: They are.
0: Years ago, spoke to, I think, a joint meeting of both of those groups. I mean, and this was a long, long time ago, but I really enjoyed it. It was over at the Engineers Club.
2: Yeah, they're fantastic organizations. And this year, we're lucky enough to have a local demonstrator doing the demonstrations, Dave D'Amelio. He's been doing chemical demonstrations for, at least 30 years. He's the lead chemical demonstrator for the chemistry department at the University of Pittsburgh.
0: Wow. So he will actually do demonstrations as part of his lectures.
2: Yeah. What a job, right?
0: I mean, you know, at Carnegie Mellon in the chemical engineering department, I took classes alongside of chemist. I was going to say we didn't have demonstrations. Maybe they reserved that for the chemists. But actually, we were alongside of the chemist. But they did not do such fanciful feats of fun like that.
2: Yeah.
0: That's a really great way to bring it alive.
2: It is. Yeah. I mean, everybody, I think we have some primal love of fire and explosions, right? I mean, I don't know. And so who doesn't like that? That grabs people's attention. And then once you have their attention, their ears are open to learning about the science of combustion or the electromagnetic radiation being emitted from the flame. And, you know, they're listening then.
0: That's Nathan. It's Chaffin?
2: Yeah, Chaffin.
0: Nathan Chaffin, who you just heard speaking. And we're talking about the 32nd annual Faraday Lecture. And his son, Owen, is here. Owen, is there an experiment that you either like to do or like to observe, of a few that you enjoy?
3: So a few of the different experiments I've enjoyed have been the elephant's toothpaste experiment.
0: What's that?
3: It's fun. That's when they pour a mix of chemicals into a tube and it creates a thermochemical reaction, producing a large amount of a usually dyed foam.
0: So
3: you fill a whole bathtub.
0: So these are all almost clear type liquids.
2: Yeah, you put them together and go ahead.
3: Yes. So you put them together and then they rapidly start reacting, and in about maybe 3 or 4 seconds can produce a lot of foam.
0: Oh, I like it.
2: Yeah. So you start with a solution of concentrated hydrogen peroxide and soap. And it's clear, it looks, you know, normal. And you add potassium iodide, which catalyzes the decomposition of the hydrogen peroxide, making a ton of gas, which with the soap makes a ton of bubbles. And it just shoots out like as if elephant-sized toothpaste out of a toothpaste tube.
0: I think I saw this on the Lucy show once when she put too much soap in the washer.
2: I think that's right.
0: Is there another one you can recall that you like seeing?
3: So it's not as much one particular experiment as in broader classification of them. But usually they have a segment where they will do lots of fun things with liquid nitrogen. So freezing anything from bananas and hammering in nails to Cheetos, marshmallows.
0: And now I do remember seeing some experiments, but I think it might have been in high school, where you freeze just about anything, like a rose can be frozen, and then it shatters just like glass.
2: Yeah, it's pretty amazing. I went when he was in kindergarten, I went to his school, and you can freeze marshmallows and then – which I was always only borderline comfortable with this, but people do it, and then you put the frozen marshmallow in the in their mouths of the kid. I know, I know exactly.
0: Yeah, the look on my face that Nathan just saw. It's like, oh my god. Yeah. Oh, I can. It's like the, again, homages to television, but that's like the boy who stuck his tongue against the flagpole in the Christmas story. So, and liquid nitrogen frozen marshmallow. Is still there, then you put it in your mouth?
2: Yeah, it crumbles in their mouth as they chew. And I think what saves them from being frozen to the marshmallow for all eternity is the vapor, perhaps.
0: I was going to say it must sublimate.
2: Yeah, and then they get a kick out of it because they start breathing, it looks like steam, but, you know. So they're all giggling, but I quadruple-checked this on the internet. I was like, really? Do I want to go do this? This doesn't seem safe. And the fifth time I checked it, there was like, okay, people do this. This is a thing. It is safe.
0: But that's a good standard for the internet. Five tests from independent sources.
2: Yeah.
0: So it's interesting because here you can learn about principles of chemistry, physics, other aspects of science. Faraday was a Renaissance person, so there's lots that the umbrella of the Faraday lectures or show. Lectures is better than calling it shows because you're really learning. I've called the Faraday series. And what's fun is they happen all over the country, all over the world.
2: They do. It's an amazing tradition that blossomed out of his work in London. And this year we're lucky enough, as I said, to have Dave D'Amelio, and his theme of his show is Stardust, Musings and Memories. So he's kind of a scientist poet. so he's going to take this concept of the Big Bang and astrophysics and relate it back to atoms and atomic emission and the starlight and stardust and how we're all seeing starlight. We're all made of stardust and a little more philosophical and big picture than some of the past demonstrations or shows, but we are really looking forward to it. He's fantastic.
0: That sounds great. Where is he, a Pittsburgher?
2: He is. Yep. He's lived here for quite a while. I'm not exactly sure how long, but like I said, he's the head chemical demonstration expert at the University of Pittsburgh's chemistry department.
0: Now, this is going to be the date. I should have it in front of me.
2: That's
0: I think
2: okay.
0: It's November 19th.
2: Yeah, Tuesday, November 19th at 7 p.m. And for more information, folks can go to www.faradaylecture.org. We somehow got lucky enough to get that URL.
0: That's great.
2: I'm surprised it was available. But yeah, www.faradaylecture.org for all the details.
0: And it's at Soldiers and Sailors in Oakland, easy to park, and
2: absolutely,
0: a great, beautiful facility. The hall in there would be a great venue for what's going to be done.
2: It's beautiful. And, every year almost something's blown up. So it's such a large hall that it just resounds as it blows up. And all the kids, it's very thrilling for them. So it's a great place to have it.
0: I'm just imagining what it must look like. These days we see so many special effects and, animated things or fabricated things. Mm-hmm. And here you actually are going to be seeing things that are every bit as amazing, if not more so, but they're actual physical. It's not virtual reality. It's real virtuosity, maybe. I mean, what you're going to be seeing is actual real stuff, which is kind of cool.
2: Yeah. It is, and I think it gives the kids an appreciation for how things go right. And occasionally, I don't want to say they go wrong, but sometimes the demo doesn't go right exactly the first time. And they see that, hey, that's experimentation. You know, it went 90% right. We're going to try it one more time, and we're going to get the loudest boom we can this time, or the brightest fire, or whatever. And I think all too often, like you said, because things are synthesized or done with VR, we see things that seem always perfect.
0: Or they're done. It's one of the reasons we do this 100% live. So many things are pre-recorded. Or, Owen, if you hear a 14-year-old or see a 14-year-old on radio or TV, it's usually an actor rather than a real human being. And yeah. It's us, one of the reasons we do what we do is to do that. So, Owen, I can I ask you a weird question?
3: Yeah.
0: Maybe not too weird.
3: Yeah.
0: You can take a minute to think about it, too. But if you had three wishes that you wanted to apply, and you can use them however you wish, after all they're your wishes, but they could be, I don't want to prejudice you by giving you examples. You can think about that for just a minute while I ask your dad. Yeah. When did you discover your love of science?
2: High school, I would say. I had a high school chemistry teacher and a high school physics teacher, Don Meyer and Ed Harbord. I still love them to this day.
0: High school?
2: I grew up outside of Kansas City in a suburb, so Olathe South High School. But these guys were fantastic. They made it fun. They worked humor into it. And they both clearly loved science, and it shined through in the way that they taught.
0: Same's true for me. And when you said Don, I was thinking, oh my gosh, did we go to the same high school? Because it was Don Nelson who taught at Churchill Area High School, who was just amazing when it came to the way he taught chemistry, and also the physics teacher there, David Nagy, who I'm still in touch with from time to time.
2: Oh, that's great.
0: Taught physics in such a great way, and it really underscores how important it is to have great teachers.
2: It does, and this particular physics teacher gave us a very long leash. there was plenty of time. Often he would just let us build demonstrations. So I made a bed of nails that we could lay down on, you know, to show the concept of pressure and force and area. We drilled into a bowling ball and put a screw in there and mounted it and swung it. You've probably seen that demonstration where you hold it up to your forehead, it swings out like a pendulum, and then swings back. It looks like it's going to crush your skull, and it doesn't, right?
0: Yeah,
2: because the energy's, you know, not there for it.
0: I was actually thinking about that as we were talking, and I've seen some videos of that, and it's really scary.
2: Speaking of scary demonstrations, the one that always gets me that I would not – I'm reluctant to. Do not ever do this. This is a terrible idea, but I've heard back in the olden days they used to do this, that if you take exactly equal molar concentrations of strong acid and strong base in solution, they cancel out and form salt water. And there used to be some professors.
0: Oh, my.
2: Yeah, exactly. Yeah. So we won't go down that any further, but you can see.
0: No, that's okay. They would actually do that and then drink it?
2: So that's not recommended by anybody. But whenever I hear unsafe chemical demonstration, I think of that one. And how eccentric do you have to be to try that? Or brave? I guess there's a fine line between brave and stupid,
0: brave,
2: right?
0: Eccentric. that one. Well, the bowling ball one is scary, too.
2: Oh, I'll be honest with you. I don't think I ever did it.
0: Yeah, the bowling ball one does scare me. Well, do you have wishes, do you think, Owen?
3: Yeah. Okay. So, of course, my first one would be world peace.
0: Good one.
3: No,
0: I don't need to judge your wishes, but that's a lovely wish.
2: Yep.
3: And then my second wish, it's a superpower. It wouldn't get me on the Avengers or anything. But just to immediately be able to look at something and know every component in it,
0: ooh,
3: that would be awesome.
0: To get a complete cross-section of anything.
3: Yes.
0: And
3: yeah.
0: I always imagine cross-sections of people's brains and the Rube Goldberg devices must be making them work. but that's another story.
2: Right.
3: Yeah. And then I'd say probably my third one would be to, probably to have a like my own workshop, like with unlimited supplies of pretty much anything I could want.
0: Infinite workshop.
3: Yeah, just I'm a maker. I've always loved making things. Yeah.
0: What a great, those are great wishes.
3: Thank you.
0: There I go judging them, but they're still really great wishes. We just have a couple seconds left. The lectures are going to be November 19th and 20th at Soldiers and Sailors. Mm-hmm. And if you go to faradaylecture.org,
2: yeah.
0: How easy. Owen and Nathan, thank you. You guys are a good pair. We should have you come back.
2: We'd love
0: sometime.
2: To.
3: We'd love to, yeah.
0: And thanks for being with us. Owen is and Nathan together. Nathan is with the Spectroscopy Society.
2: Yeah, Spectroscopy Society of Pittsburgh. And I forgot to mention, excellent opportunity on the Tuesday evening show for homeschoolers. We're a homeschooling family. So shout out to the homeschool community. Come on out. It's a great opportunity for STEM. We'd love to see you.
0: Excellent. And let's see. It's still GCMS, gas chromatograph, mass spectrometers.
2: Exactly.
0: And HP still the big maker.
2: Yeah, HP, Agilent. Okay. Yeah, you bet. I do infrared analysis, so that's my baby.
0: Oh, man.
2: Yeah, FTIR and Raman spectroscopy.
0: Oh, my gosh. I haven't thought about these things in ages. and I probably should stop.
2: No.
0: It's thanks for being with us.
1: My name's Felicity. I am 14, and I'm a student at Lincoln Park Performing Arts Charter School. This piece is titled, Home is Where the Pool Is. Okay, guys, it's time to jump off of the diving board, my swim instructor announces. The roars of cheering from the other kids fill the air like the smell of chlorine. The rusted coral green diving board towers above my four-year-old body like a skyscraper to a step stool. Thankfully, the swim instructor recognizes my concern and says, Don't worry, guys, I'll be in the deep end to catch you when you jump. As much as that eases some of my nerves, my head still churns with worries. I know I can swim, but it's so high. Everyone else is doing it, though, so I don't want to be a scaredy cat. I wait in line and watch the kids in front of me jump off one by one. Most of the kids seem to enjoy plummeting from 4 feet into the water, so hopefully it won't be too dreadful. I climb the scratchy ladder of the diving board, attempting not to trip. Even the stairs are huge for my small, skinny legs. The board feels rough and wobbly. When I look down, the swim instructor is waiting for me. I can hear the kids behind me becoming rowdy. I glance down one more time. Then, suddenly, I jump off. At the Swickley Valley YMCA, being moved up to a swim class that practices in the big kid pool is a huge milestone for any kid. It's also horrifying. At first, my experience was no different from the other kids. I started swim lessons as a baby in the little kid pool in the basement. The pool was humid and foggy, but I loved it. There were murals on the wall of fishes swimming in the ocean and colorful backpack floaties that we used to learn how to float. I still remember learning how to swim freestyle by acting as if my hands were ice cream scoops that scooped the water when I swam across the 15-yard pool. Once I turned 4, I graduated to the big kid pool, which was completely foreign to me. Instead of heated water and floaties, we froze every time we jumped in due to the water temperature, and we were forced to start wearing swim caps to keep our hair out of our faces. The pool was deeper too, and we all had to learn how to hold onto the wall to keep from sinking. Fortunately, they still had a fish mural on the wall that kept us all motivated. Unlike the other kids, I would come to think of this pool as home. After I took that first jump off of the diving board, everything started to connect. 2 years later, at the urging of my swim instructor, I joined the swim team. I stare at the crowd of parents and grandparents huddled on the bleachers, waiting to watch their kids swim. The pool deck is humid with a faint smell of chlorine lingering in the air. Gathered around me are kids that are twice my size who could squash me in a race without blinking an eye. I hear the muffled sound of arguing between two of the volunteers near me. I'm not sure what has happened, but they sound confused and frantic. All of a sudden, I'm torn from my daydream as one of the arguing volunteers clutches my wrists. Come on, sweetie, you missed your race. We have to put you in a different heat. Panic swirls inside my head. I was wondering why there were no other six-year-olds sitting with me. It's not like I've ever been to a swim meet until today. I'm clueless as to how any of this works. I'm dragged to one of the center lanes of the pool, which are typically reserved for the fastest swimmers in the heat. Taking their places next to me in the other lanes are 13-year-old boys. I attempt to ask the volunteer what is happening, but she quickly responds, You're just going to race with them for right now. It's okay. It's not okay, though, and I feel the tears welling up inside my eyes. I want to go back to swim class. The official blows his whistle, and the boys step up on the blocks. I copy them and stand in my diving position. The announcers say, Take your mark. The phenoms next to me tense their bodies, ready to pounce. Then the buzzer blares out, and into the water I go. The race goes by fairly quickly, but when I climb out of the water, I start bawling my eyes out. My parents surround me with words of praise and wrap my shivering body in my favorite princess towel, but none of it helps. I don't want to do this anymore, I say between sobs. The pool seems so much larger and scarier than before, and what if I get in trouble for missing my race? They respond, you still did great, Liz, it's okay. It wasn't your fault that you missed your race. The volunteers made it a mistake. Give swimming another chance. It's funny how an environment can change so much just from the people that encompass it. After a few weeks of swim lessons, I became familiar with the big kid pool and even thrived in it. My first swim meet was scary, but I grew used to the familiar features of the pool. The smell of chlorine mixed with the humid pool deck calmed me before every race. The middle lanes I used to hate became lanes I longed for when racing. I learned to stay away from lane 3 with its wobbly diving block. What I love most about this pool is that it houses my best friends. After endless nights of practice, our footprints are forever engraved into the diving blocks. Our names are written in gold foil stars and hung on a bulletin board where everyone can see them. We have created a legacy that will last forever, but eventually we will have to move on. After 7 years and countless races, I've managed to outgrow my childhood pool, my second home. My feet are becoming too big for the blocks. My name is no longer appearing on a gold star, representing the struggles I faced with cutting time this season. My friends will be moving to the high school team, and I, too, will have to move on. No matter where I find myself swimming next season, though, I will always remember my second home. The air of the pool deck feels heavy and exhausting. I drag my feet across the chipped tile until I can finally flop down into one of the soggy gray chairs. My race will start in about 10 minutes. I watch as the next heat of kids stand up on the blocks. I see a timid 6-year-old. I don't know who she is, but she reminds me of myself when I first started swimming. When the announcer tells them to take their marks, she goes into a hunched diving stance. It's as if she's doing the cat yoga pose on the block. The buzzer blares out and she does a small, graceful jump into the water. She looks so tiny compared to the huge pool that she used to swim across. When she touches the wall, the next fastest person finishes a full 5 seconds after her. The volunteer gives her a ribbon for winning our heat, and she skips to her parents with a wide grin on her face. All I can think is, man, do I miss those days.
4: My name is Lamont, I'm 18 years old, and I go to Shinley High School. One of the things that I would like to see change in my school is the amount of violence. There has been a lot of violence in schools, in the whole entire school district, and it's really unnecessary. From a forum that I was at, we talked about where the violence basically develops. And the crazy thing is most of the violence develops from our communities and where everyone comes from. And I believe that we as students have to step up, and as well as adults, to change the amount of violence in our schools. We should start clubs to prevent violence. We should have mediations. And the adults, as parents, you guys need to step up so we don't have to face the challenges that we face inside schools. Violence could be very disruptive in class, and it takes away from learning time. We're in school to learn, not to be hit on or to be distracted. Mental violence goes on a lot. Basically, verbal abuse is really prevalent in our schools today. And it's just things that can be avoided. There's no need to call people names. If we have something that we need to talk about, then we should talk about it with, you know, a guidance counselor. We don't have to, you know, hurt other people with our words, because that can stop them from, you know, growing and wanting to do more, even going to college or having a great future. The guidance counselor at my school is really there for me when it comes to college or when it comes to, you know, disagreements or misunderstandings in class. I can go to her and talk to her. She's basically like another friend who happens to be an adult who works at the school. So I'm very comfortable with my guidance counselor, but I've heard from the forum at other schools, their guidance counselors aren't as friendly. They don't really want to be bothered. They are just there to give you some basic advice, and after that, they just push you away and you end up reacting in a way that's really not appropriate. So guidance counselors play a big role when it comes to social atmosphere as well as violence. Kids who don't have, you know, people to look up to, they need positive role models. And as an adult or even as a student, that's what we need to be showing. Because if they don't see a role model, they're going to react the way they see the media, the way they see other people in their neighborhood react. So as a people, we need to basically step up and stop just thinking about ourselves, but also think about other people.
5: Hi, my name is Jamira, and I'm going to the 7th grade. I'm 12 years old, and whenever I grow up, I want to be a fashion designer, and I like to draw Japanese anime, and I like to sing whenever I'm at home, and I like to swim. I just got started into it. My cousins, they're inspirational to me, so I just now got started, so I don't really know the types. I like to freestyle sometimes, or I'll draw, like, Nick and Judy off of Zootopia, or Sonic the Hedgehog and Friends, I guess.
6: My name is Kelsey.
7: I am in fourth grade at Avalon Elementary in the Northgate School District. The book I read is Nellie's Promise by Valerie Tripp. Nellie O'Malley is finally getting a new home again. Nellie and her two sisters, Bridget and Jenny, are welcome to live with Samantha's Uncle Gord and Aunt Cornelia. Samantha is Nellie's best friend who lives in New York City with her Aunt Cornelia and Uncle Gord. Nellie, Samantha, Bridget, and Jenny are all orphans. Out of nowhere, Nellie's rotten old Uncle Mike threatens to take Nellie and her sisters back to the factory to work. Nellie's Uncle Mike abandoned the girls on a cold day in January. They almost froze the whole month of January. Samantha was talking to Nellie one day, and she said she didn't feel like she was doing anything to help the family. Nellie has been a maid her whole entire life. Finally, she doesn't have to be one, since she's living with Samantha. Samantha said, "You can take Aunt Cornelia to the settlement house that you used to go to with Bridget and Jenny. Aunt Cornelia has always wanted to go there to see how women are educated." They went there and met Miss Brennan, a teacher at the settlement house and one of Nellie's good friends. Nellie was talking to Miss Brennan and said she saw her Uncle Mike a couple of weeks ago and he had threatened to take her sisters and her away. Miss Brennan said, "Nellie, dear, don't worry. I know you'll be fine." That night, when they got home from the settlement house, Nellie wrote a letter to be enrolled at a school in Boston to become a teacher. Nellie wanted to go to Boston because she was afraid of her Uncle Mike. She promised her mom when she died she'd look after Bridget and Jenny. Nellie was determined to keep her promise to her mom. The school she went to with Samantha in New York City wasn't teaching what Nellie needed to know in the future. After a couple of weeks, Uncle Gord and Aunt Cornelia had caught her rotten old Uncle Mike. They wanted to see if he would let them adopt Nellie, Bridget, and Jenny. Nellie stood up to him and said, "Uncle Mike, if I were you, I would let them adopt us." Her Uncle Mike signed the adoption papers. Samantha had a secret for Nellie. Samantha said, "The adoption will be final on my birthday, and I'd like Bridget and Jenny to be my sisters." Nellie said, "I'd like that a lot. I enjoyed Nellie's Promise because it's based on growing up in 1904 as an orphan. This is one of the very best books I have read."
2: It's Matthew Ryan Miramontes, and I'm here with
8: Serena Zetz.
2: And we are at
8: the Andy Warhol's Youth Invasion.
9: Hi, bro. Let me get off this real quick. Feel me? This is my man James Perry. Feel me? From Kappa. He was senior this year. Feel me? It's our last year doing Youth Invasion, so we got to do a big for y'all. That's why we want y'all to come to the front. Feel me?
10: This is the hottest subject. Why you show it out in public?
9: Yeah.
10: This for my booth, man, she gotta love it. Ignorance is a bliss, and I'm a product of it. Hey, this is the hottest subject. Why you show it out in public? Ah, this for my booth, man, she gotta love it. Ignorance is a bliss, and I'm a product of it. Hour 10 to 10, that's arithmetic you can add up. Assed out, ignorance with my black thought and my black chucks. I ain't afraid to do no heavy lifting. If my dam is dancing like a stripper, different pose be on my wrist prism. Hey, I never had nothing, you know the reason. We in the rows and she saw we keep the badge. No Khalifa, tell me who you trusting. I guess that's your man again. No compliments, cuz I always knew that I was talented. I see some cracks in your mirror, I call it bad luck. And you got sandpaper chains, them is glass cut. Who with my cards? I'm pulling fast ones. How much I owe y'all people? Everybody around me with their hands up. Go ahead and take the flicks. I'll be the centerfold. Got rubber bands like silicone. The remedy, the anecdote. God laid me down to rest, to live it to love. Life's a test. Bought behind in my first class. Stereotype that we sack. I never let the labels come between. I 5 10. We live and show to y'all about my cream. I don't really think my mind's within reach. I'm working overlapping hours in the stew 8 days a week. Oh my geez, Tasmanian, such a beast. I look at it from right angles, study it in obliques. Cocky's the only way, no point of being discreet. Ignorance and blurred lines, my cloud is too dark to see. Yeah, this is the hottest subject.
9: Let me see it.
10: Why you show you out in public? It's for my booth, she gotta love it. Ignorance is a bliss, and I'm a product of it. What's up, man? This is the hottest subject. Why you show you out in public? It's for my booth, she gotta love it. Ignorance is a bliss, and I'm a product of it. Make some noise for yourselves.
9: That was louder. I need to jam louder. You take it back.
10: Yeah,
6: go and see the picture. Yeah. I've been feeling that. Hey. Since I've been whipping in the kitchen, if you flipping crack.
10: Hey.
6: I guess cocaine is the mission. I ain't really bad.
10: Yeah.
6: Just had malice filled intentions. Woo. With a little rag. If God inside of me, well, so crazy. Well,
10: whoa.
6: Yeah, it's had a smidgen. I've been raising hell.
10: Yeah.
6: Over family, it's just business. Never kept a hostage, cop watching. Always lose the witness. He ain't never seen a sentence. Ask God for repentance.
10: Yeah.
6: Never met a mister who could tell me what the real deal is. I ain't one for chilling.
10: Nah.
6: Out here grinding for these.

0: in the hassle. Ain't nobody's in the hassle way. Sitting with no battle.
1: Yeah.
0: The status, I'm erratic. Attacking just like a habit. You nasty in the trapping. The trapping, I'm just a savage. What?

0: I'm gonna need y'all to keep up for this one.
1: Yeah.
0: Look. Up late night, working on my rhyme skills. Whoa. I know the beats around the clock, they say that time kills. Whoa. I guess I'm living life like no one cared about it. Say young rappers bad for the soul, and so they scared it out as brief. Spill life into a dead carcass, revive the mind, and let the lyrics be the main talking. Okay. Name dropping, look down on the game. From a sky rise, they don't know the name, but they say I'm rapping high five. Rapping is me shooting in the dark like a drive-by. So give me brain with the open book, and now she calling me a wise guy. Sentences be full of bars, felony ancient, cause my flow be dating back a century. No genre, and I'm an artist at the soul. So being honest, I'm the hardest to control. Notice that the sake of hip hop, such a fear. When it came time to save it, all the rappers disappear. Now single-handedly doing the game justice. Worry about rappers, I let the game plummet. It's art. I keep my words full of poetic vision with rap. Because rappy the new youth religion, Rufus missing, nothing hillest, Holy Spirit, rolling suicide, the prince will enter the game, I easily stun on you lames, this may come as a surprise, I kept the flow in disguise, lone soldiers we alone, cause all my rappers is fly, it's the Puff Club, you see I'm rapping where I'm from, so surprised, how fulfilled that I've become, honestly, I got a reason, don't just dream of change, be it your imagery transparent, I wonder why no one see it, paint a picture so vivid, brush is kinda explicit, they was calling this word and I'm saying we just different. Yeah. That's why I don't really want to kick it. I'll be with my rappers, reminisce on how we supposed to live it. Notice how they told me get lost like the cool was missing. They found out we were some rappers. Now they treat us different. Quit with all dimensions. Look, it's getting kind of old. So brother number three, I will never sell my soul. Flow so hot, balls is cold. Contradiction be so bold. Give it to them.
1: Tell them a song. Is they really listening out here? Whoa.
0: This is lit.
1: Whoa.
0: Hey. you got one more?
1: I got one more. Oh, man, it's getting too hot, dog. Oh,
0: what'd you say?
1: I got back away from the mic.
0: From the audience? You want the mic?
1: Y'all wasn't ready for this one, were you?

0: Yeah.
1: All right, this is Matthew Ryan Miramontes, reporting live from the Youth Invasion at Andy Warhol. And I was just going to ask some guys from One Hood a couple questions, if that's cool. So first off is, how do you guys pick the songs that you perform?
2: For this specific event, I normally try to go for like something that I can really showcase my lyrical ability for. So like it really depends on like the mood I think the overall venue will have. And then, you know, once I go from there, once I decide like the mood on, then I decide the mood on the songs. And because I felt like it needed to be like clean-ish. So you know what I mean? I didn't want anything too vulgar. So, yeah.
3: My name's Delonte. I'm the artist known as Ren. The way I pick my songs, it depends on what season it in, you know, what mood I'm feeling. It's kind of like it's an energy that you just feel, and you're like, this is how I express myself at this point. Maybe I'll go back to an old song, maybe I'll come to a new one. It's just, it's how life works.
1: And One Hood seems like a pretty big production aspect of both artists and as well as musicians. How do you kind of fit into that? Are you also an artist as well, or do you just focus on the musical aspect?
3: I'm an artist and musician. One Hood's comprised of all different types of elements. Everybody has special talents. We're multifaceted, you know, we're not one-sided or anything. We always try our hardest to like just get out the box and make music for the people that like really want to listen.
1: All right, this is Matthew Ryan Miramontes, and I'm here with
4: Jaquea May, teaching artist of One Hood Media.
1: And we are
4: at the Andy Warhol Museum for Youth Invasion 2017. It was just a great event, you know what I mean? A variety of different youth was able to perform and showcase their art, and also in addition to that, beautiful sculptures, do-it-yourself art as well downstairs with screen printing, silk printing, face painting, photos, and so many different people creating so many different things. Electric Army, Wolf Blood, James Perry, Chris Murphy, you know what I mean, Brea, and the list goes on. It was just a great event. I'm so happy that we were here and be a part of it. And then Youth Express came through. I'm saying. All right, I'm done.
1: What was your favorite part of this? I mean, you just listed everything that went on through the night. What was your favorite part?
4: My favorite part, I'm going to have to say, is when the youth got real, you know what I mean, they got real open and they got real live. I really love that, and I love spur-of-the-moment things. I think one of the, really tight

0: just spur of the moment amazingness is just like we got to pay tribute to the many people that came before us, the amazing Shadow Lounge, you know what I mean, spaces like that that were like able to feed youth arts like this and so much more. So I'm just thankful. I'm thankful.
1: For those who don't know, what is One Hood and where can that be found?
0: Sure. One Hood Media is a collective of socially conscious activists and artists that use art to tell a story. To also, you know, One Hood Media is about creating positive representations of people of color in the media. It's about creating more opportunities for our youth in the future to combat racism and injustice, to collaborate with those of like-minded vision toward a better world. It's One Hood is right here, right now. Like, and One Hood, you can find us at onehood.org. That's the number one, hood.org. And, you know, we've been around for about 11 years now, since 2006. Yeah.
1: All right. Well, thank you very much. And once again, I'm Matthew Ryan Marimonte. He's reporting live with Youth Express at the Andy Warhol Museum, Youth Invasion. Thank you very much again. And I look forward to the future of One Hood.
2: My name is Tyson. I'm 6 years old. And I live in Knoxville. And I'm in first grade at Phillips Elementary. I think herbs are important because they make food taste better. I planted my chocolate. First, I dig a hole, then put the herb inside and cover back up. My chocolate feels very soft. My chocolate smells like chocolate. I like to be in the garden because it's very fun to plant herbs.
3: The Green Compass. Exploring the road to a better Pittsburgh.
4: Where we are and where we are going.
5: This is Charmaine Clark.
6: And I'm Dante Haywood. Recognizing that we have only one Earth, many strides have been taken to repair the damage done by current and previous generations. Researchers have begun to notice the effects that the environment has on our health.
5: One of the most commonly and drastically affected age groups are children and young adults.
6: We conducted interviews with Dr. Craig Smith, who is working in the ICU at Children's Hospital.
5: And with Dr. Scott Faber, who is a developmental pediatrician at the Children's Institute, who holds a special interest in the effect of heavy metals on youth.
6: Both highlighted a couple of issues related to the environment and possible solutions and ways to solve and or handle these problems.
5: Dr. Craig Smith describes lead poisoning, a common problem that affects youth, and its research and treatment.
7: And the importance of all this is that children, especially at a young age, who are exposed to lead can develop learning disabilities and chronic pain, chronic anemia. There's a lot of downside if they're exposed and it's not taken care of.
6: Issues like poisoning from lead and other heavy metals have been linked to materials that were used during the construction of older buildings before their danger was recognized.
5: Asthma, on the other hand, is an environmental problem that has been associated with air pollution.
6: Regarding Pittsburgh's pollution, Dr. Smith says,
7: Pittsburgh's really bad. And the reason for Pittsburgh isn't because of ongoing pollution. The reason for Pittsburgh is because of its history of industry. And so there's lots of toxic and noxious things that are being released all the time that can make asthma worse for kids.
5: Dr. Smith then went on to question possible causes of asthma.
7: How much of a child getting asthma is genetics and how much of a child getting asthma is being exposed to something bad in the environment? How much of it is a child having a bad infection as an infant?
6: Dr. Scott Faber presented a number of possible solutions to handle air pollution and other environmental problems that affect the health of our children.
8: There's another area of breakthrough that needs to happen, and that is cleaning up what we can't see. We need to clean all of that up. We can't see it, smell it, or taste it, but it's there, and it's very, very powerful.
6: Dr. Faber recognizes that compromise is necessary.
8: It's very important for us to have win-win discussions with industries because the truth is, you know, they provide extraordinary economic and other benefits to the region.
5: Dr. Faber describes Pittsburgh as having a history of being one of the economic breadbaskets of the world, talking about a solution to the city's air pollution.
8: We need to address all of the industries by saying that, you know, this is time to green up, and it's really time to make profits by and get more jobs by creating mechanisms by which they do their jobs and make their profits, and also, at the same time, do not release as much toxin.
6: Repairing Earth is not going to happen overnight.
5: But recognizing Earth's effect on our lives is the first step.
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11: Now, imagine if you received 81 original essays

0: from 12th graders about the city of Pittsburgh and about places and buildings and neighborhoods and features. And they were all written with different sets of emotions and with different aspects and with different places picked, but all heartfelt and as if they were love letters to neighborhoods in the city of Pittsburgh. 81 altogether coming in, all as part of a Pittsburgh History and Landmarks sponsored scholarship activity where essays like this are encouraged. Louise Sturgis is here. I know she can imagine it because she's the one who curates this. It's got to be amazing. First of all, good morning. It's good to see you. It's got to be amazing when these come into you.
1: It is quite amazing. And our program now has just completed its 19th year. So we've received over more than 950 applications. And every essay we keep and save and bind by year. And I love every essay that comes to us. It's incredible how young students are able to form a personal connection with a historic building, usually a historic building, or a sculpture, or a neighborhood, or a park, or a bridge, as you said. And we can see that they share our values.
0: Yeah, you just sometimes you might walk or drive by a place many, many times, and you may not recognize something that somebody else recognizes, not only recognizes, but has great affection for. And we also have five folks that have written essays, some not so recently. And we'll give you a chance to meet all of them. And why don't we get started? We'll move. I'll just ask you if you could please introduce yourself and if you're still in school, tell us where you go, and if you're not, or where you're heading to, because if you're in school, you just graduated, and otherwise, let us know more, a little bit more about you. I'll let you start.
2: My name's Jai Tan. I will be going to Rice University this upcoming fall semester, and I just want to throw a shout out to my squad down there.
0: Nice to have you here with us. Now, we'll talk about it in more detail coming up, but what did you write about?
2: I wrote about the Walking into the Sky sculpture at Carnegie Mellon University.
0: Interesting. I know that sculpture quite well. Just about every time I'm on Carnegie Mellon's campus and I look at that sculpture, I actually think there's a real person there. The scale of the people on that always amazes me. We'll talk more about that in a minute. Let's meet who's sitting next to you.
3: Good morning. I am Terry White, and I'm one of the old school winners. I won my scholarship in 2001 when some of these guys were being born. Afterwards, I went on to Howard University and got a master's degree from George Mason. And currently, I'm the assistant director of development at the Science Center. So I've had a pretty interesting museum career, and I'll actually be starting a MBA program at the University of Pittsburgh in 2 weeks.
0: Look at you. That's fantastic. How was your experience at Howard?
3: Oh, Howard is everything. Yeah. Even if you don't go there for school, you have to visit for homecoming or, you know, spring fraternity and sorority presentations. It's everything.
0: I've only been to Howard once, and I'll never forget it. I remember every bit of time that I was there. It was a long time ago, too. It was probably before you were born. It goes back maybe 25 years ago. It was a long time. Yeah. Well, it's nice to have you here.
3: Thank you.
0: And what did you write about way back when?
3: So I wrote about the Hill District, the neighborhood I'm from, but specifically I wrote about Fifth Avenue High School, which is the school that my dad attended. And this was before it was condos. It was just an abandoned building with like a kitchen center on the first floor. So this just shows how long ago that was, but that's what I wrote about.
0: Oh, terrific. Now, let's meet who's next to you. Hello.
4: Hi, my name is Liza Wilson, and actually, last summer, I did a two-week business program at Howard, so I love Howard. Yeah, and so in the fall, I'll be attending American University, which is also in D.C., and I wrote my essay on the August Wilson Center downtown.
0: Excellent. It's nice to meet you. Where did you just graduate from?
4: I graduated from Oakland Catholic.
0: And now I think we have another alumnus that's here to join us.
5: Hey, good morning, Larry. My name is Jim Washabaugh. I graduated from Perry Traditional in 2004, so it's been a little while for me as well. Went on for an architecture degree at Carnegie Mellon and currently operate my own design-build architecture firm, Engine 30 Architecture.
0: That's terrific. Is it named that because are you out of an engine house?
5: Personally, I'm not, but my dad is. He was a battalion chief with the city of Pittsburgh. I grew up in Engine 30, and you know, people would ask me, "Well, Jim, don't you want to be a firefighter?" And I said, "Yeah, that's a great job. I just want to be an architect more, so I can still wake up and go to work at Engine 30 every morning."
0: It'd be nice to be an architect. Like, you get last minute drawing changes, and you run to that pole and go down it in the fire station and you make those changes.
5: That's a great idea. I might have to put that in.
0: What neighborhood is Engine 30 in?
5: The firehouse is in Elliott. It's okay. On Steuben Street. So I grew up in the West End.
0: And what neighborhood did you write about when you were part of this program as a high school student?
5: I actually looked at downtown Pittsburgh as a whole, a really engaging place. And this was in 2004. I wrote that essay, so it was interesting to review here recently and see how much things have changed or not in the past 13 years with downtown. So,
0: I'll bet things have changed. They change constantly. There are some things that are remarkably the same.
5: Yeah.
0: When I'm downtown, I'm amazed at some things that haven't changed. And then we have one more person for you to meet. Hello.
6: Hi, I'm Julia Maruka. Jaitan and I actually came from the same high school. We're both from North Allegheny. And I'm going to be attending Boston University in the fall.
0: And do you know what you're going to major in?
6: Journalism, I think.
0: I thought that might be the case, because BU is such a great school for that. What did you write about?
6: Well, I wrote about the Allegheny Cemetery in Lawrenceville.
0: What amazing places, Louise. Everybody has chosen such incredible places. So I'd like to talk to all of our participants first, and maybe our just graduated participants first. I'm curious, was it hard to narrow it down to what you wanted to write about, or did it come to you instantly? I think I would have a lot of trouble figuring out the focus, let alone what I wanted to say. What was it like for y'all?
2: For me, starting the essay was okay, I'd guess. At first, it was kind of difficult just because I knew the Pittsburgh community to a certain extent. So I had a difficult choosing between what to write about. But I quickly realized that, well, since spending so much time on the CMU campus, because I go to math competitions and clubs there almost every week, I was most impacted by the Walking to the Sky sculpture, and I think that's what I committed on later into the essay.
0: And what are some of the feelings that sculpture gave you, or just how you connect with that sculpture?
2: Well, in my essay, I wrote how it was inspiring to me because of the diversity of the people in the sculpture. So it's more like the American dream, especially for like a first-generation immigrant like me.
0: What do you think the American dream is?
2: So I saw the American dream more like social mobility, more like finding what you want to do to improve the community, finding what you want to do, just your personal goals and trying to achieve those goals. And I think those opportunities are endless in the U.S.
0: And when did you come to the United States?
2: I actually came really early. I came around when I was one, but I wasn't actually exposed to the American community or America at all until I think I started kindergarten. And so, but I also saw how my parents, well, how my father, he was able to change his dreams over time. Because in China, he was only a farmer, but over here, he went to med school and everything like that. And so I saw him climb the ranks, and I felt that was really inspiring. And I felt like that was what the CMU sculpture was about.
0: That's really an incredible story. Thank you for sharing it. Now, you are going to Rice. You were just at Rice, right?
2: Yes, yes.
0: What were you doing there?
2: So it was a UI program, Urban Immersion. So what we did there was we spent about 5 days touring mostly the neighboring communities. So we got to do some service work for the homeless. We also met like some programs where they help kind of like poor communities fight HIV. Distribute WIC coupons and stuff like that. And then there was also a tour that we got. It's called Toxic Tours. And so we went to basically the most polluted town in the U.S. because it's surrounded by oil manufacturing companies. I think there's like 6 or 7 of them, and it's just how like kind of how polluted the place is, and the entire UI program was to help us discover some social problems that existed in the area, and kind of gave us ideas of what we wanted to do to help while we spent our 4 years or 5 years or 6 years at Rice.
0: Thank you for sharing that, too. It's a great university. My wife, who has spent time in the oil industry in Texas, was nodding her head behind you as you were talking about the environment in that area. Who else can tell me about the process of choosing what you wanted to write about? Do you want to share? Did it come to you immediately? Or
6: it actually didn't really come to me immediately, but as I thought about it more and more, I just kind of became more convinced that this is what I wanted to write about. I actually didn't start out thinking about the cemetery. I started out thinking about a specific person. Jane Swisshelm, she was a abolitionist and actually a journalist from the kind of around the Civil War pre and post area.
0: And this is Julia, by the way, talking.
6: Sorry.
0: Oh, no, I thought that's my job. I just wanted to be sure people knew. Tell me about her again. She was an abolitionist.
6: Well, yeah, she started a newspaper in this area called the Pittsburgh Saturday Visitor. And then she didn't spend all her time in Pittsburgh, but she was born here, and she was known for having a home here. And actually, you know, Swissvale, the neighborhood, was named after her.
0: If I knew that, I forgot. So I'm glad you're reminding me of that. So she's buried in that cemetery?
6: Yeah.
0: How did you know that?
6: I was just doing some research about people that I might want to write about, things I might want to write about. And when I realized that she was buried there, I kind of realized that I wanted to write about the cemetery because I kind of had a lot of connections to it, just little things over time that had interested me.
0: Did you weave her story into your essay?
6: Yeah, I talked about her towards the end of it as an example of one of the many stories that are contained in Allegheny Cemetery, because that's really why I wanted to write about Allegheny Cemetery, is because of all the stories that are in it.
0: What other stories struck you?
6: Well, for one, there was the story of the Allegheny Arsenal explosion that had also been in Lawrenceville, and it had been this arsenal during the Civil War where women and girls mostly worked and assembled ammunition for Union troops. And then on September 17th, 1862, there was this horrible explosion and 78 of them died. And it was actually the largest loss of civilian life during the Civil War, but most people really haven't heard about it because it happened on the same day as Antietam. And so it just kind of gets forgotten. But there's a monument to it. It's a mass grave that's in Allegheny Cemetery.
0: I have not spent much time walking through. I know Stephen Foster is buried there, right?
6: Mm-hmm.
0: Are there other people or other features that caught your eye as you were writing your essay?
6: Those were the two main ones that I mentioned by name specifically. But kind of what amazed me about it, it's just there's so many people there and so many stories that we don't really know about at first glance. I mean, you could look at any gravestone there and know that there's a history behind it and that there was a family that was there. There were people that cared about those people. And, I mean, if you dug deep enough, you could probably find out information about that. But just knowing that there are so many rich details and histories in one place really inspired me.
1: But then, Larry, as someone who receives this application in the mail, and our committee members also have the joy of reading these essays, imagine when you come upon a line like this, written by Julia about Allegheny Cemetery. Because I wanted to learn more about these lost stories about Pittsburgh's beginnings, I felt drawn to this place of endings. I mean, isn't that incredible? And the whole essay is filled with that kind of intelligent thought. And it just is so refreshing to me to know how we have so many students in this region who stop for a minute and think about the importance of places, especially historic places from my point of view as executive director of Pittsburgh History and Landmarks. And I just am amazed by their insight and their artistry. I've read Jamie Van Trump, our co-founder's work, Walter Kidney, Arthur Ziegler, wonderful writers, but high school students are capable of absolute beauty and artistry in their words about historic places. And I just love to see that and read that.
0: Yeah, that's a line is just pure poetry. That's a beautiful line, and it's clear why you want to study journalism.
6: Well, thank you so much.
0: That's true. I'm curious about your choice of journalism. Is that something you've always wanted to do?
6: Well, I've always known I wanted to be a writer of some sort because that's just something I've done since I was a kid. And as I went through high school, I just kind of realized more and more that really what was important to me was stories and appreciating other people's perspectives and learning about them and exploring the world like that. And I thought that a really good way to merge those two, that my love of stories and my love of writing, of course, would be journalism. And it's just, I'm excited to move forward with it.
0: Well, I think now more than ever, the world needs more journalists. And it's interesting the way the pendulum goes back and forth on those things, but there's so much you can do with that, too. Have you been to Boston to check out the school?
6: Yeah. In June, I was up there for orientation, and we did a lot of sort of getting to know the school, getting to know other students, activities, and I'm really excited for when I get to go back there in the fall to start school. Actually, Jaitan was talking about his urban immersion program. Boston University has something similar that they call the First Year Student Outreach Project. It's a similar thing where we are put into groups and we go around the city and do service projects.
0: Sounds terrific. Well, thank you for sharing that. If you're just tuning in, you're listening to the Saturday Light Brigade Saturday mornings on community radio, and it's good to have you do that. Thank you. You just heard a moment ago from Julia, who was talking about an essay as part of Pittsburgh History and Landmarks Foundations. They encourage people to write essays, in this case, high school seniors. It's a program that's been done, how many years, Louise?
1: Since 1999.
0: Wow. Mm-hmm. So almost 20 years. And Liza, we didn't hear about your, let's hear about your essay and what caused you to choose what you chose. Was it hard to narrow it down?
4: Actually, I wrote about the August Wilson Center, and so that decision kind of came to me immediately. I didn't really have to think about it too much because I've worked at the August Wilson Center a few times. I've been like a greeter for the events that they have there. So when people will come in, I'll be like, oh, this is where the bathroom is, and we'll take a flyer. And
0: very
4: thank
0: important.
4: You, welcome to the August, you know. So since I'd spent so much time in that building, I was just curious about the history. How long had it been there? Who designed it? You know, how did this decision come? Oh, sorry. How did they, plan the building and the location and everything?
0: Now, some people haven't seen it. Can you describe what the building looks like?
4: So it's...
0: especially from the outside.
4: Yeah, it's... So it's downtown. It's on Liberty Avenue, and it's close to, you know, the... I forget what hotel it is. Big hotel. And, like, the bus station and everything. And... so it's supposed to be shaped like a slave ship. The August Wilson Center is the center for African American history and culture. So, it's because it's shaped like it's based off the shape of a slave ship.
0: Yeah, it really looks like a ship, doesn't it? I mean, with a billowing sail, or you don't think so?
4: I think it does, but I think the point of making it that shape was to kind of make something beautiful out of something so horrific and terrible that happened in the past. And so so the August Wilson Center always has there's two galleries, and then they contain artwork from an African American artist or many African American artists. And so I was just really interested after I did the research on the history of it to find out that it was choreographed by a black woman. So that's very uncommon in Pittsburgh to have a building of that size and of that importance that was, planned by a black woman. So that was really important to me as a black woman.
0: do you recall her name?
4: Actually, I don't
0: know. Louise probably knows.
7: Allison Williams, and she works out of a California office and won a competition to be selected as the architect, Allison Williams.
0: That's a fact I didn't know about that building.
4: Yeah,
0: that's actually pretty terrific, because you don't actually, the person that designed the space we are in, not the electronic parts, but the architect that worked on this building is also a woman from California, Julie Eisenberg. But so that was great. What did you write about? And I know in these essays there's probably limited space. So what did you choose to focus on?
4: Well, I kind of gave a summary of the history of the building from the beginning to the present, and I briefly covered, you know, the struggles that the people went through and the rises and falls and how at times they were thinking, okay, well, forget it, we're not going to do this, or they had to argue over where the location would be, or like how much money they had. You know, there's a point in time where there wasn't enough money and they had to just shut it down, and then it's recently been reopened and now people go there just to visit the galleries, or we have events going on there, we have concerts, we have like other, you know, so I don't know. It was just kind of, I felt that that the history of the August Wilson Center was kind of, I don't know, it kind of, it was like parallel to the situation of African-American people in America. So, you know, there's been good times and bad times, and it's, you know, right now it's pretty bad, but, you know, we're working together to try to make things better for everyone, and I don't know, that just kind of... it reminded me of, like, or the history of the August Wilson Center reminded me of the history of African American people in America.
0: Did you use that analogy in your essay?
4: Yes.
0: Yeah, that's a good analogy. I also was thinking that building and its history is very misunderstood. Actually, August Wilson's life is not understood as well as it could be. And making... your paper, essay is pretty important. Can you imagine 20 years from now somebody reading that, and you've managed to capsulize sort of the early, I suppose you could call them rocky years of the facility. Mm-hmm. So that's great. Now, what are you going to be studying?
4: So I'm going to be double majoring. I'm going to study, so I'm in the School of International Service. And so at American, that's the major for, there's only one major for that school, and it's international studies. So I'll get to choose two different tracks to focus on. And I'm also going to be majoring in environmental science. And then I don't know. I think I'm going to minor in journalism as well, because you at American, it's very common for the students to pick on like lots of different degrees at the same time.
0: Collect
4: so,
0: them all.
4: Yeah. So I had to talk with one of my mom's friends about journalism, and he was telling me, you know, it's really important, and you know, you can do so much with it, and you know, and you like writing and everything. So I was like, okay, maybe I'll take some journalism classes and add that on as a minor or something. So I'm not really certain, but that's my plan right now.
0: And I'm glad you brought up your mom, because it took me a second, but I just realized I know your mom, and
4: yeah.
0: you've been here before.
4: Yeah. Everyone knows Janice.
0: Everyone knows Janice Burley Wilson, but you've been here before for some things too.
4: Yeah.
0: So it's good to see you. I almost didn't recognize you, but as soon as you smiled, I said, I know who that is.
4: Yeah.
0: If you're just joining us, these are all students that wrote essays for Pittsburgh History and Landmarks Pittsburgh Essay Program, where they received 81 this year, which is remarkable. It's been going on since 1999. And we have two alums. And I think this is pretty cool, is they're both in their early 30s. And so they wrote their essays, what, 15 years ago, plus or minus, and they still have a relationship with Pittsburgh and with the program. And I'd like to know a little bit more about what each of you wrote about. Why don't we start with you, Jim? What was your essay again?
5: You know, it was downtown
0: Pittsburgh. Downtown, right.
5: It's so interesting hearing this year's winners, you know, describe what they're looking at. And especially, Liza, you mentioned the lady that choreographed the building.
0: Yes.
5: You know, and as an architect, the multidisciplinary aspect of this whole essay program, it's a scholarship program, really, that we're working on. Not that folks don't mind writing essays in their free time, right? There's lots of good things to do. But the different tact, whether it's business or journalism or dance, and how all of that can come together into architecture is really interesting to me as an architect. But, yeah, I wrote about downtown Pittsburgh, and you know, a lot's changed. I really think back in 2004, we were just on the precipice of breaking out of a pretty rough period there. But the last 10 to 15 years have been outstanding, and I've had a lot of opportunity to travel around. The first question you get is, where are you from? And I always answer, I'm from the greatest city in the world. It's Pittsburgh, PA. So,
0: what do you – oh, Louise?
7: I did bring a copy of Jim's essay, and I just have one thing. It was interesting. He began his essay by saying that he had taken one of our tours as a high school student, and that had opened up his eyes to the idea of architecture and building style. But then listen to this sentence or two. It is amazing to me that even in the 18th and 19th centuries, architects and builders were able to design buildings so incredible that they continued to stand and impress people, myself included, over a century after their construction. They seemed to protect the city like the old butler who guards his master's mansion with a vigilant eye. They remind the viewer of a past glory. Isn't that wonderful? A high school student from Perry Traditional, and years later now, he has worked for a construction company here in Pittsburgh that did major work on one of our affordable housing multi-site developments in Wilkinsburg.
0: Soda, right? Yeah.
7: And he also has just opened up his own architecture firm. Incredible.
0: It is amazing. I know Soda Construction very well.
5: Yeah, it's an outstanding company, you know, and what Ernie Soda has done here around the city for the past 25-plus years is just unparalleled in Pittsburgh and really across the country, you know, by far the most sustainable contractor in the region. And looking back on that line, talking about the the butler's protecting the the city and the oversight, especially in this age moving forward with where our buildings need to perform better. You know, they need to be more sustainable. They need to adapt to new programs, new uses. You're talking about the condos at Fifth Avenue, the old high school. And as designers, as architects, as constructors, that's really a really important role, because this built environment affects everybody on every day. You know, if we take down, and not to say every old building is an historic building or worth saving. Sometimes, you know, we need to move on. But sometimes there's some really great qualities. Soda's working on a project right now at the old Morningside Elementary School. Mm. A building from 1897, 120 years old, turning it into one of the most energy efficient senior housing projects in the country. You know, if you tear that down and build a new one, you're just not going to get the same thing.
0: Let's turn to Terry and learn more about her essay. And it was Fifth Avenue. Was it Fifth Avenue High, right?
8: Yes.
0: And can you share? We might have a look back at your essay here too. Louise does.
8: Yeah.
0: What's amazing about these is they look like they were actually created on typewriters, possibly.
7: I think that they were probably still computer technology at that time. I go back as far as the typewriters. But one thing that really stood out in Terry's essay was her ownership of history. And she just in her summary at the end said, "I love Pittsburgh's history because it is my own history. The history of the Hill District laid the foundation for my family and our lives. The legacy of Fifth Avenue has helped me to respect that foundation and encourage me to always be my best." And that sense of potential is what we're always looking for in our scholarship applicants, too, and the high-achieving nature of their personality. And it just was amazing, again, that as a high school student, Terry was able to end her very powerful essay with that insight.
0: Mm. How did your family react to your essay? Do you remember?
3: Well, my dad is the one who went to Fifth Avenue, and he just kind of thought it was funny. Like, Fifth Avenue closed long before I was even born, and yet I had just as much school pride in it as he did. My mother went to Schenley. She didn't really have school pride either way, but she was proud of the academic aspect of it. And I think it's important to note that when I wrote this essay, I was actually caring for my mother because she was very sick. So I was a senior in high school doing all of these things. So for her, it was just, I'm so happy that you're moving forward and you're not letting this life situation hold you back. So my family, you know, they were pretty much on board. We're a very, very Hill District family. So it was just kind of saying what we already knew again. What I like most about writing the essay, and what I still feel to this day, even though this was, you know, arguably a million years ago that I wrote this, is that I went to David B. Oliver High School, which is now closed. I'm from the Hill District, which even from when I was a child is even more empty and more, I don't know.
0: Well, it's really in a stage of
3: dramatic
0: change. And limbo is actually a good word for it.
3: Right. And what I appreciate about this to this day is that people often have preconceived notions of schools or neighborhoods or even Pittsburgh. There are still people that think that we have steel mills. Trust me, I've lived in cities with people who believe that. And what I think it shows us as a society is that you can't just go off of assumptions. You can't just go off of prejudice or whatever, because, you know, people called my high school a dropout factory, and yet here I am working on my third degree, scholarship winner, making moves, working at the busiest museum in Pittsburgh. I'm from the Hill District, a community that so many people are afraid of, and yet I'm not killing anybody. I'm not on drugs. So there are good things even in places that we don't understand or know. And just because it's different from what you may be used to, it doesn't mean there isn't value there. And so I think that's really at the heart of my essay that I wrote 16 years ago and how I feel today in 2017.
0: Boy, that's so well stated. Most people afraid of the Hill District have never been to the Hill District.
3: Oh, but ever. In a way, it's good because when I'm driving home, no one drives through the hill, so I don't have traffic. So don't start driving on Center Avenue, guys. I enjoy not having traffic.
0: I can't believe how fast this is all gone. Was anybody itching to say something that they didn't get a chance to say? I want to close with Louise, but I want to thank you all for being here.
3: Thank you.
0: But did anybody miss saying something they wanted to?
3: I did want to just say one thing. I apologize. I think it's important for everybody to recognize that history is all around us. You don't have to get it from a book or a classroom or some formal process. Look around you, see what you see, and just investigate and understand why that is. You know, you wrote about a statue. I wrote about an empty school. These are the pieces of history that will connect us and make us stronger as a society. So I encourage everybody to do that.
5: Yeah, I'd just follow up with appreciation for what Pittsburgh History and Landmarks has done, both with this program and around the city. And both Terry and I, being Pittsburgh Public graduates, you know, I know they reach out especially well to the public schools, and it's had a great impact, their ability to hit all sides of it and really drive all of us forward.
0: Thank you. And any other thoughts before I turn to Louise?
6: And I just think it's really great to have this group of people together right now, because it just kind of shows how learning about history and learning about the specific parts of history and of Pittsburgh that people have connections to can just kind of show how we're all connected in general.
0: Well, I want to thank all of you for being here today. And Louise, what a wonderful thing it is to have Pittsburgh History and Landmarks here first to begin with. The organization really means so much. And look at who you've brought together through. And it's, you know, this is but a fraction of the people. How many essays altogether over the years?
7: Well, applicants, I'd say 950. And through the generosity of our trustee, David Brashear, and his family, who have been the primary funders, plus other local donors, we've been able to fund 68 scholarships since 1991 and 8 honorable mention recipients. Now that we're getting so many applications, we've introduced a new category. And it's just, to me, we've, just like the Steelers Nation, we've developed a landmark scholarship nation. We have architects now working in Boston, New York City, Austin, and Ithaca. We have employees in urban planning, construction, and with Amazon in Washington, D.C. and California. And we've got a wonderful core of alum here in Pittsburgh, traffic engineers, bridge inspectors, nonprofit organizations, in the medical field. So I couldn't be more proud of the Landmark Scholarship Program. And I'm so grateful to David Brashear and his family for initiating the program and being the primary funders. Two scholarship winners from years ago are now trustees. They are serving on the board of Pittsburgh History and Landmarks among our group of 25 board members.
0: Wow.
7: Kezia Ellison and Todd Wilson. Yeah.
0: Well, let's not forget David Brashear is a proud 1979 graduate of Churchill Area High School.
7: You knew each other. That's right. What a coincidence.
0: That's something. It really is. Well, thanks to all of you. You can learn more about the fine work of Pittsburgh History and Landmarks and about next year's competition when it gets up. You can subscribe to their newsletter. Just go to phlf.org for more details. We're really lucky in the city to have somebody who cares about our buildings and about our history in the way that Arthur, Louise, and everybody does at Landmark. So thank you.
8: Hello, my name is Royale. I am 11. I go to Martin Luther King, but next year I'm going to Allegheny. I will go to the past in early 1900s and late 1800s. I will be a cowboy. I will go to Kansas City. I'll go because you just can ride horses all day, but now it's illegal. I'll be an outlaw like Jersey Wells and like Billy the Kid, the Big Kid. That'll be my name. And if I'm a cowboy, I'll be like the tough guy And I'll have like a crew of people, but not a lot. I have like three, and they'll be just like me, but I'll be tougher and stronger and better and quicker and faster. And it's just better. But they'll be good too. They won't be terrible. They'll just be good.
9: My name is Deja. I am 7. I live in Pittsburgh. I think we planted the garden so we can learn about the herbs. The strawberry herb looks like a fruit. I think it feels soft like a flower petal. It smells so nice. We were putting the dirt in pots, and we were putting them in the pockets. When it was early in the morning, some of the flowers popped out. There was yellow and white flowers and purple flowers. I think the purple ones belong to the mint chocolate, and I think the white and yellow ones came from the thyme. Herbs are important because they are very flavorful.
0: So Prime Stage Theater's 4th annual drama awards were held. I want to get to Wayne just briefly first. Of course, I want to also get to students. This program blew me away. I was honored to be one of the presenters, and the New Hazelwood Theater on a Monday night was packed.
10: Yes.
0: It was absolutely packed. I did not anticipate the event to be as big as it was or as festive, and it was just lovely.
10: Yeah, we were really proud of it. This is something that we wanted to have happen for so long, to have it really – the point of the thing is to really celebrate the achievements and the accomplishments and the creativity of young people, you know. That's what it really is all about. And we really made it – it was a classy event. We had, I think, almost 400 people there, I think, which was wonderful. It's representing what the kids are doing in the schools. It's representing the schools. And I think the thing that really, really blew me away, Larry, and we were really pleased to have you as a presenter. It was very, very important. I mean, we've known each other for, 27, 28 years
0: now?
10: It's been a long time. But the idea is that also to see these young artists celebrating and congratulating and really, being with each other. I mean, that was so important, you know. That was also an important part of it, too, that with their parents and their friends and their peers and each other. And it was a very special event. We're very proud of the event.
0: And I don't need to be convinced at how creative, how much empathy, how extraordinary youth are yet. Despite my, being part of the choir when it comes to learning those things, I mean, I was still just blown away by some of what I saw that night.
10: Good. Glad.
0: It was really terrific. John Dolphin's also here. He was a big part of getting it all together.
10: Oh, he would be the director of the Drama Awards program. it was a brainchild that I went to John, and John and I talked about it, and it's like we kept thinking, okay, there's these musicals, but what about the kids that are doing plays?
0: Yeah, the Gene Kelly, Kelly Awards are for musicals, but there was nothing for plays.
10: No, and nothing for plays, and also nothing for tech. You know, I mean, it's really important. I mean, as a former technician myself, it's like we need to celebrate that. We need to recognize and honor that. So that was also a very important part of the Drama Awards. So brainchild, I came to John, and John has taken it and run with it, and now he's a director of it.
0: John, anything you'd like to add about the event? And then we're going to talk to some of the honorees that are here today. That's really why we're assembled.
11: Yeah, I just want to add one other thing. Working with kids, I think that as adults, we oftentimes think, oh, well, I'll have to hold their hand, or I'll have to, do everything for them. And one of the things that I love about this program is that these schools are allowing these kids to take the lead in the backstage, in the onstage part of the production, and I think it's amazing at what you can see from our young people and what they can accomplish if you just let them do it.
0: Your background, were you a teacher?
11: I was a teacher for 23 years. I was an actor before that. And when I was younger, we had programs like this in Western New York. And when I got here to Western Pennsylvania, I said, where is it? Mm-hmm. We need this. And Wayne and I got together, and here we go.
0: That's terrific. Where did you teach?
11: Pine Richland High School.
0: I thought so. So folks may be listening who know you, and now they can say, oh, yeah, I was right. That's who that is. So that's John Dolphin. Now we're going to meet the three of you, and I'm going to ask you if you could please introduce yourself, indicate where you go to school, your age if you want to, and if you have any shout-outs, this is the perfect time to do it. And then thereafter, we'll engage in some conversation about what you did. So I'll let you start.
12: Hi, my name is Jay. I'm 17 years old. I go to Shadyside Academy, and I'm really happy to be here. Thank you for having me.
13: Hi, my name's Kaylee. I go to Fox Chapel Area School District. I'm a senior, and I'm 17 years old, and I'm also a little nervous, but very happy to be here.
14: Hi, my name is Marina. I go to Olsch High School, and I'm 15 years old. And I would also like to thank all of my fellow people who helped me out with everything.
0: I remember each of you from that evening. Now that I'm hearing you and looking at you, I guess I'll start with you, JJ, won Best Actress. What play?
12: Macbeth.
0: And what did it feel like to... You know, you weren't there as you're listening, but this was just like the Oscars or any awards program. There was an envelope. The presenter typically had difficulty opening the envelope. I opened mine backstage. I didn't look at it, but I opened it first because I knew I would have trouble. But when they opened it up and read your name, I just can't imagine that feeling.
12: Yeah, it's pretty unreal. I remember kind of just like sitting there when she was reading through the list of nominees, and I remember closing my eyes and just trying to breathe and not overthink anything. That moment when she's opening the envelope, that's like the moment, right?
0: And the person who honored you happened to be, just coincidentally, your drama coach dating back to your elementary school years,
12: yeah,
0: right?
12: Yes, that's correct.
0: I remember, what's her name?
12: Dana Griffith.
0: I remember she was just practically in tears. That was really a beautiful moment. Why do you think theater matters? At this stage of a person's life, especially.
12: Right, right. I think it's just such an amazing medium of self-expression. I've found a lot of myself through theater, I feel like. It's a lot of emotional vulnerability and a lot of exploration. And I think it is, like, theater is its own thing. Like, there's not really anything else that has that same sense of emotional, like, connection. Like, to everyone else, to a director, to a cast member, to crew members. Like, that relationship is something truly special. And I think that's a good experience to have at this age.
0: Let's turn to the person next to you, which is Kaylee. And I remember you too. Kaylee won for Best Poster and Program Design, is that right?
13: Yes,
0: and,
13: that's correct.
0: Tell me a bit about your experience. What was the play up for?
13: We did The Man Who Came to Dinner, along with like two other schools.
0: I was going to say, if I just guessed that, I would have about a 25%
13: chance. Yeah, you'd have a good chance of getting it right.
0: Of being right. Three schools did the play. It was fun to see scenes from each of those plays because they all approached it differently. How did you make your poster?
13: I use this program called InDesign. It's in like the Adobe suite. I learned it through a computer business application class that's at my school in the business wing. It was pretty cool to learn how to use it, and I stage manage, so it just kind of came with like the role, like you're going to stage manage, get stuff done. So I'm like, oh, we need a program, so made one, you know.
0: Those are good skills to have. We use InDesign all of the time. Have you been in other roles of theater productions, either on stage or other backstage roles?
13: I mainly stage manage for fall play, and I produce for, we have a spring comedy at my school as well, but that's pretty much stage managing with just like managing the ticket booth. I did go on stage in The Man Who Came to Dinner. I was expressionman number 3 for a couple seconds to push that sarcophagus up there, but that's about it.
0: I would imagine your preference is backstage.
13: Oh, yes.
0: At least at this point of your life. That was mine, too. And things like this, I was very, still am, not always pretty shy about being in front of people.
13: Same here.
0: In that way. But tell me about why the work you've done backstage is also, why that's also meaningful.
13: I mean, I really feel like, you know, the actors, they do an amazing job. I love my actors, but the actors and the crew, that we're a team and we have to come together to put on a show. There's no show without actors, there's no show without crew. You need both equally to put on a show. And I feel like a lot of that gets kind of overlooked sometimes. I was really grateful to Prime Stage that they looked into what the crew does and they kind of saw what we do back there, because a lot of people don't see it unless we, like, go out for curtain calls. So it's nice to just be kind of, like, recognized, because I put in the hours, too, alongside the actors. I just don't go up on stage.
0: That's really well stated, and it's often... there's a song we play called For Those Whose Work Is Invisible, and it mentions all of these jobs that exist, and nobody really thinks about who does this work. It just kind of is, and that's a great way of describing it. Makeup is another kind of job. It's very visible, but most people think, oh, it's just there. It just happens. And Marina Miller, you won that award, right?
14: Yes, I did.
0: So tell me a bit about that and your experience doing it.
14: I think that it was such an amazing process to be able to connect two things that I love to do so much, and to let my creativity shine through in acting, which is something that I love to do. And I think it was so fun to just look up all these different designs and just kind of like come up with things, sketch things, and just practice on so many different people. And yeah.
0: I can't imagine you're getting very intimate with the people. You could mess up. I mean, arrive at what you're going to do. I mean, you almost need test subjects, right? I would imagine there's some trial and error. I don't wear makeup, so I don't know. And my wife doesn't either. Is there a lot you need to do? And then there's stage considerations too, right?
14: Yes. In the weeks leading up to the show, I had begun to start practicing on different people, and we would put them up in the lights, and my director would let us know how that looked. There was one instance where I did this thing on this one person, and it ended up looking like a Ninja Turtle. Not at all what we were going for. So we obviously had to scrap that and come up with something new.
0: Yeah, but that's the only way you can probably figure it out. How the whole... It's got to be very subtle, and it depends on how the stage is lit, who else is on the stage with that person. It's a super important job. So I'd like to turn to all three of you. And quite fortunately, your schools, Shadyside Academy, Fox Chapel Area High School, and OLSH, which is Our Lady of Sacred Heart High School, have fine drama programs. We read about cuts to music and arts and theater happening in school districts. What would you say to advocate for not doing those things? And I'm not trying to put you on the spot, but I think that people might be surprised to hear some of the reasons that you think it's important, presumably you do, for the arts to be part of every high school everywhere. Any thoughts?
14: Well, I'd like to say that I really feel like, you know, people are into sports. They have their sports that they can rally around. They can find this team. But if you're not into sports, sometimes you don't feel like there's a place for you at high school. I moved into Fox Chapel School District in ninth grade, a completely new COVID year. I didn't know anyone. I didn't have my space, my people there. So I got involved in drama through just randomly taking theater arts class. And I found a community there, a really supporting and loving community of people who had my back, who were willing to go up to fight for me. Like, they